standing in the center of the throne. Poor, pitiful, bleeding, slain lamb.

And in a loud voice, verse 12, they sang, "Worthy is the Lamb who was slain to receive power and wealth and wisdom and strength and honor and glory and praise. Worthy is the Lamb to him who sits on the throne, and to the Lamb be praise and honor and glory and power forever and ever." And the four living creatures said, "Amen." And the elders fell down and worshiped the Lamb who was slain. We worship God because he is the creator of the heavens and the earth. And we worship God because he is our Redeemer, who came and gave his life to save us. God gave us a monument, a memorial to remind us that he is the creator. And likewise, he gave us a monument, a memorial, to remind us that he is our Savior, that he died on the cross, that he was buried in the grave and rose up again in victory to save you and me. He gave us a monument to remind us of that event. What is it? That monument is baptism. Matthew chapter 28, in the 28th chapter of Matthew, the very last words that Matthew recorded of Jesus before he ascended into heaven, his last words for his church before he went to heaven, Jesus said in verse 18, he came to them and said, "All authority in heaven and on earth has been given to me." Now remember in Revelation chapter 13, the dragon gave his authority to the beast. But Jesus said, "All authority in heaven and on earth has been given to me." So what authority did the dragon give to the beast? Nothing. It is a counterfeit. And to acknowledge his authority is to disacknowledge. Is that a word? If it wasn't, it is now, because that's what I want to say. To acknowledge his authority is to disacknowledge the authority of Jesus Christ, because all authority has gone to him. Now watch. "Therefore, go and make disciples of all nations, baptizing them in the name of the Father and of the Son and of the Holy Spirit, and teaching them to obey everything I have commanded you. And surely I'm with you always, even to the very end of the age." Go and baptize them. You see, baptism was so important to Jesus that he included it among his very last words to the church before he ascended to heaven. And along with baptism is the promise that if we baptize and teach people what it means to be baptized, teach them all that he has commanded us, then he says, "I will be with you all the way through till the end of the age." That means that if you want to know the secret to victory, then baptism plays an important role to give us victory over the beast all the way through to the end time. And I'm not interested in just telling you who the beast is. I'm not interested in just helping you understand the book of Revelation. I want you to be victorious. I want you to be standing on that sea of glass singing the song of Moses and the Lamb. It's not enough to know about it. Folks, we need to experience it. And that's why I take these little side excursions that may seem as though they're not related to the book of Revelation, but once you step back and see that big picture, then you'll understand and it all becomes so clear.

0: Baptism is mentioned 80 times in the New Testament. And yet, in spite of that, there is a lot of confusion, even in the Christian world today, over baptism. How should a person be baptized? When should a person be baptized? How many times should a person be baptized? Does God recognize all forms of baptism? I want to answer those questions. I think they're important. And I want to start with the last one. Does God recognize all forms of baptism? Turn to the little book of Ephesians, chapter 4, verse 4. There is one body and one spirit, just as you are called to one hope, one Lord, one faith, one baptism, one God and Father of all, who is over all, through all, and in all. So I want you to tell me, how many Lords are there? One. How many hopes are there? One. How many faiths are there? How many baptisms are there?
1: One.
0: Now, he's not saying that a person can only be baptized one time. No, that's not what he's saying. Because I'll show you later some examples of Paul encountering people that had been baptized, and they didn't fully understand what it meant, and so he taught them, just like Jesus said, and then he baptized them again. So that tells me that it's not wrong to be baptized more than once. Sometimes people are baptized, and they fall away, far away from the path, like I did. And then when I came back, I wanted to start over. I wanted a clean slate. I wanted to be baptized again. And I was baptized again. And I praise God for that. It was an important step for me to take. So no, it's not wrong to be baptized more than once. Usually, once is enough. But sometimes people are baptized without knowing what they really meant. Or maybe they just went along with the crowd. Or maybe they weren't even old enough to understand. One fellow, I asked him, I said, "You baptized?" He said, "I don't know. My mama said I was, but I don't remember." Well, baptism is important. No, he's not saying you can only be baptized one time. What he's saying is that God only recognizes one baptism. And that's the only baptism that's ever practiced in the Christian church for the first 500 years of her existence, and that is baptism by immersion underneath the water. In fact, that's exactly what baptism means. Baptism is really a Greek word, baptize. It's a Greek word. We get it from the Greek word baptizo. Baptizo means to immerse, to bury under the water. That's the meaning of the word. To immerse, to put under the water. It wasn't even a religious word in Bible times. It was just a common, ordinary word. Immerse, baptize. If you were living in Bible times, and you were a lady that wanted to dye a piece of cloth, you would say, "Well, I'm going to baptize this cloth in the water." Now, it doesn't do to just sprinkle a drop or two on the cloth. You need to put it underneath the surface and get it good and immersed in the dye. Or, if you're one who likes to dunk your donuts, yeah, you would say, "I'm going to baptize my donut." Now, any donut dunker worth his weight in salt knows that sprinkling a drop or two on there, oh, that's not going to get it. What do? You got to stick it down in there, get it good and soaked. Now you have dunked it. Now you have baptized it. Because that's exactly what the word meant, to immerse. So when you see and hear Jesus saying, "Go and baptize them," he's really saying, "Go and immerse them." And that's the way you should read it. Well, why?

0: Why doesn't it say that in the Bible? Because by the time the Bible was written, tradition, there's that word again, tradition had taken over. And they were not baptizing by immersion anymore. They were sprinkling. It was a tradition. So the translators came to this word. Jesus said, go and baptizo. They should have translated it, immerse. Oh, but we can't do that because we're not doing that. So what are we going to do? So the translators did a little linguistic trick. Instead of translating the word baptizo, they transliterated the word. Well, what's the difference? In translating, you look at a word in one language and find another word in the other language that says the exact same thing, as close as you can get, and you put that word in there. So when they saw baptizo, they should have put immerse. That would have been translating it. But they couldn't translate it. Transliterating means that instead of translating it and putting what it means, you substitute the letters for the new language. For example, in baptizo, the Greek beta is B. Alpha is A. Pi is P. And you put them all together, you get the word baptize. So you see, you knew some Greek and didn't even know you knew Greek. So when you say baptize, you're saying a Greek word. Go, he said, baptize them, immerse them. And we can understand why that's important when we understand exactly what baptism means. And my favorite place for that is in Romans chapter 6, verse 1. Romans 6, chapter 1, verse, what shall we say then, Paul writes to the church at Rome, what shall we say then? Shall we go on sinning so that grace may increase?
1: Amen.
0: I know what you meant. I know. But why did Paul even ask that question? Why? Because people were teaching, hey, Paul, you keep saying we're saved by grace through faith and not by works, but it's a gift of God. Well, if that's true, then the more I sin, the more I can ask for forgiveness, and the more grace I get. So the more I sin, grace keeps increasing. And so Paul says, what? Shall we go on sinning so that grace can increase? By no means. Why not? Because we died to sin.
1: Amen.
0: That's a good one. We died to sin. You can't go on sinning. Why not? You died to sin. Huh? What does that mean? I died to sin. Watch. Don't you know that all of us who were baptized into Christ Jesus were baptized into his death? You can't go on sinning. Why not? Because you were baptized. What's that got to do with it? When you were baptized into his death.
1: Amen.
0: You can't go on sinning. We were therefore, watch this, we were therefore buried with him through baptism into death, in order that, just as Christ was raised from the dead through the glory of the Father, we too may live a new life.
1: Amen.
0: So you can't go on sinning after you become saved. Why not? Because you were baptized. What that got to do with it? Don't you understand? When you were baptized into his death, and you were buried with him. Just as he went down in the grave and came up again to the glory of the Father, you go down in the grave under the water and come back up out of the water in order to live a new life that will glorify God. You can't go on sinning. You died to sin.

Wow. No wonder it's so important. See, in baptism, we're dying to that old life. It's gone. It's buried. We're leaving it in the water. That's the grave. And we come out of that water a new person, a new creation, the Bible says. I'm a new creature to live a life that will honor and glorify God. You see, that's why it's important to recognize God as the creator. Because it takes the same creative power of God to recreate us into a new creature as it did to create us in the beginning. Amen. Only the creator can do that. Only the Creator can recreate this world into a new heaven and a new earth. Amen. And if you believe in the theory of evolution or anything like it, then how do you know that when you come out of the water, you are a different person? How do you know that, yes, we still struggle in this old world, in this body of sin, but one of these days, God is going to recreate a new body for me in a new heaven and a new earth? How do you know He can do that if you don't believe He's the Creator? You see, these things all fit together, baptism and creator. No wonder God gave us two monuments. The Sabbath as a reminder that He's the creator of the heavens and the earth, and baptism a reminder that He died, was buried, and rose again so that you can live. Amen. The devil has killed two birds with one stone. You see, when man switched the Lord's day from the Sabbath to Sunday in honor of the resurrection of Jesus, now we have a day in honor of the resurrection. And we no longer have a day in honor of creation. And therefore, evolution has crept into the church. It wasn't a coincidence that St. Augustine of Hippo, just 60 years after the Council of Laodicea, officially decreed that the Lord's day is changed from the seventh day to the first day of the week. Just 60 years later, after that, St. Augustine of Hippo was saying that we have probably evolved instead of were created on the sixth day. Because creation, the Sabbath was God's bulwark, His reminder that He's the creator. But you see, when you keep a day in honor of the resurrection, you don't have a day in honor of creation anymore. But when you keep a day in honor of the resurrection, then baptism loses its meaning. And it becomes watered down and meaningless. It's just a symbol. You don't really die. So why all the fuss with the water? Little water, a lot of water, doesn't matter. Just a drop or two will do. You see, baptism, and it's a lot easier on the conscience to be sprinkled with a drop of water and then to go on living the same old life they were living before. Because when you're buried in that water, that means you're dying to that old life. So it's a lot easier on the conscience. I'll just drop a two and I just go on. Now, I'm not trying to say that everybody baptized by sprinkling did it because they don't want to change their life. That isn't true. Most people don't really know the true meaning of baptism. And they're just following what they believe is right and true. And you know, as long as we're sincere in doing what we believe is right and true, and God honors that, He recognizes that. And I'll show you why in a minute. So, a little water, a lot of water, doesn't matter, just a symbol. See, the problem is when we start rationalizing God's Word, how do you know when to stop? And I guess the lesson that I really want to take out of this about God is that

that he's not like us. A lot of times we say things and, you know, don't even really mean it. But when God says something, he really means it. Because he is the truth. And he knows the truth. And to try to rationalize that truth is to walk down a very dangerous path, a slippery slope, rationalizing. For the first 500 years in the church, they baptized by immersion. But, you know, a lot of the church was out in desert country. There's not a lot of water out there. Oh, man, that's a lot of trouble, get that much water together. And it's just a symbol. Little water, a lot of water, doesn't matter. Why don't we just get a bucket and dump on top? And so they start pouring. And then perhaps one day a lady comes to be baptized and she said, well, I just came from the beauty parlor with my new hairdo. It's just a symbol, little water, a lot of water, doesn't matter. You know, you're going to mess it all up with that bucket on my head. Why don't you just do a drop or two? So they start baptizing by sprinkling. Makes sense. Once you begin to rationalize, you see, how do you know where to stop? I've read some churches in the Orient, they baptize with salt. Other churches, a little oil on the forehead. That's nice, but where does the Bible say to immerse in oil? Dropping even here doesn't immerse. It's not baptism. Sprinkling isn't baptism, because baptism is immersion. I read about one church in Hollywood. Beautiful movie star wanted to be baptized. And she thought it would look nice if they just sprinkle rose petals on her pretty blonde hair. So in that church, they baptize with rose petals. I even read about one church where the pastor has everyone being baptized come stand up in front of the congregation, and he raises his hand and he says, I now baptize you in the name of the Father, the Son, and the Holy Spirit. I guess that's the dry cleaning method. How do you know when to stop, when you start rationalizing God's word? It's dangerous to rationalize. I think of two brothers, Abel and Cain, both born in the same godly family, both instructed by the same godly parents. And they understood how God wanted them to worship. He wanted a lamb pointing forward to the Lamb of God, like we learned last time. Now, Abel offered his lamb, and God accepted that offering. Cain, his brother, rationalized. He said, well, you know, Abel's a shepherd. Easy for him to get a lamb. I'm a farmer. I don't have any lambs, but I got pomegranates, tomatoes, beets, all this red juice. After all, that blood doesn't save anybody. It's just a symbol. So I'll offer some of my vegetables. Now, he was worshiping God, and he thought he was doing the right thing, even though he was rationalizing. The fact that he rationalized meant he thought it was the right thing. Amen. But God didn't, and God rejected it. Cain did not believe that God meant what he said when he said, give me a lamb. He substituted his own works, his own idea for the way it should be. He thought it was right. God rejected it. But when God rejected it, God rejected his worship. He got so angry that he went and murdered his own brother. Why did he murder his brother? It was over worship. Now, you think that story's in there just to read a bedtime story to your children? Read Revelation 13. Those who worship the beast turn against the ones who worship the Creator and try to destroy and kill them, just like Cain tried to murder his brother Abel. When we attempt to rationalize God's word, it does something back to us.
And it changes those people into something that is willing to kill another person over worship and claim that they're doing it in the name of God.

God. You know, I'm getting into the mark of the beast a little bit, but you see, these are all related. When God said, I want you to give me a lamb, he meant a lamb. When God said, I blessed the seventh day and made it holy, he meant the seventh day, not the first day, second or third. He meant the seventh day. God means what he says. When God said to Eve and Adam, don't eat that apple in the middle of the garden, I don't know if it was an apple or not, whatever. He said, don't eat the fruit. He meant the fruit from that tree. He said, well, look at all these other trees, you know, they're okay, and this one looks better than, I think I'll just not eat from that tree there, and I'll eat from this one here. Makes sense. But you see, God means what he says. When God told Noah, he said, Noah, I want you to build a big boat, because I'm going to destroy this world by flood. Noah built the boat. He didn't rationalize. He didn't say, well, there are a lot of other boats around, I'll get on that one. He could have, no, but he believed God meant what he said. And when we believe God, we're going to do what God says to do. It's dangerous to rationalize. Big chief one day walked into the mission on the reservation, and Padre was there doing things, and chief saw a big Bible, sitting on the desk. And he said, what's that? Padre said, that's the Holy Bible. That's the Word of God. And the chief said, I want to read that book. So the Padre let him take the Bible to his home. And every night, he read the Word of God all the way through Genesis to Revelation. And then he came back and he brought that big Bible and he put it back on the top of the desk there. And he told the padre, he said, I want to be baptized. And padre says, good. It's a great thing when somebody wants to be baptized. So he turned around and he opened his cupboard and took out a little cup and a jug of water and put it down on the desktop and poured some water in that cup. And the big chief looked at that, stepped back, and he said, too small. Too small. And Padre says, no, you don't understand. You don't have to get in the cup. I'm just going to sprinkle a drop from the cup on your head. And the big chief stepped back and looked at the Padre, and he said, if that's the right baptism, then you gave me the wrong book. Because he understood what it meant to be buried in the water after dying with Christ and rising up again to live a new life, to glorify God. Well, is it important? Is baptism really all that important? Let's ask Peter. Peter, what do you think? Is baptism important? 1 Peter chapter 3, verse 21, after talking about the flood, Noah building the ark. In verse 21, it said, actually the end of verse 20, in it, that's the ark, only a few people, eight in all, were saved through water. And this water symbolizes baptism that now saves you. You say, Peter, you don't really mean that. Baptism doesn't save us. We're saved by grace through faith in Jesus Christ. Amen. Not by works, not even baptism. Well, I think if Peter was here to speak for himself, he'd probably say something like, well, you're right. We're saved by grace through faith in Jesus Christ. Paul has made that crystal clear. But can you claim to have faith in God and not be willing to do what God says to do? Can you claim to believe God and not be willing to obey God? Baptism saves you?
We're not saved because we're baptized.

We're saved by grace through faith in Jesus Christ. And if we have faith in Christ, then we are going to be baptized. In fact, in one sense, the act of baptism does save you. You say, how do you get that, preacher? Well, Peter said it. This baptism that now saves you. Not the removal of dirt from the body, but the pledge of a good conscience towards God. How does it save you? It saves you by the resurrection of Jesus Christ, who has gone to heaven and is at God's right hand with angels, authorities, and powers in submission to him. Baptism saves you. Not your baptism, but his baptism. When Jesus was baptized, remember John the Baptist said, oh, no, not me. I can't baptize you. I'm not even worthy. Jesus said, this must be done in order to fulfill all righteousness. So Jesus had to be baptized to fulfill all righteousness. He was baptized for you, not for himself. He never sinned. He didn't need to die to sin. He was baptized for you. He had to die to your sins, not his. So his baptism was for you. It becomes your baptism. When you accept Jesus Christ as your Savior, his baptism covers you. So even though you were sprinkled, even though you were salted, even though you were rose-petaled or dry-cleaned, if you truly and sincerely felt that you were following Jesus in the eyes of God, you are an immersed, baptized Christian because Jesus was immersed for you. Some of you are saying, well, I didn't know about the Sabbath. Have I been sinning all this time? In the eyes of God, if you have been following the Lamb, living up to the light that God has given you, in the eyes of God, you are a seventh-day Sabbath keeper, even though you keep Sunday, because Jesus was a seventh-day Sabbath keeper, and his life stands in the place of yours. That's what the gospel means, or it means nothing at all. But once you study your Bible and discover, whoa, God didn't bless the first day. He blessed the seventh day. Now, what am I going to do about it? Once you study your Bible and discover, wow, sprinkling? That wasn't what Jesus did. He wants me to be immersed. He was immersed for me. Do I believe enough to do it for him? You see, can we accept the blood of the Lamb and reject the water of baptism? I don't think so. So yes, his life covers ours, but once God reveals his truth and his way to us, then he expects us to follow. And if we choose not to, can we really claim to believe God? I'm not saved because I got baptized. You're not saved because I strive to keep the Sabbath holy. No, I'm saved because I believe God. But can I claim to believe God and not do what he says? Jesus said, if you love me, you will keep my commandments. John wrote that he who says, I know him, but doesn't do what he commands is a liar. I don't want to be a liar. That's why I strive to do what he commands, because I love him. My wife fixes things I like to eat. And she's nice to me. And she does things I like for her to do. Why does she do that? So she can get me to marry her? We're already married. I love her. She knows I love her. She loves me. I know she loves me. I try to do the things that please her. She tries to do the things that please me, not in order to get us to marry one another, but because we are married, because we love each other, because we want to make each other happy. And I furthermore believe that when I please her, I'm doing the one thing that makes me happier than anything else. And so that's the way it is with God. I don't obey him because I want him to save me. He saved me. Amen. And because of that, I trust him. I obey him. And the bonus is that when I follow him, I'm doing the things that makes me happy too. Amen. He said, it withhold no good thing from those who walk uprightly. That's the lesson we need to learn about God. You say, well, okay.

Okay, I'm convinced baptism is important, but what do I need to do in order to prepare for baptism? Well, I found three things in the Bible that I think would encompass the preparation for baptism. First one is in Mark chapter 16, verse 16. Whoever believes, Jesus says, and is baptized will be saved. But whoever does not believe will be condemned. Now, it's interesting. He says, if you believe and is baptized, you'll be saved. You can believe without being saved. Did you know that? The devil believes that God wants us to be baptized, but he isn't going to be saved. The devil believes that Jesus died on the cross. He was there watching it. He believes it, but he isn't going to be saved. So he says, whoever believes and is baptized, you see, both. Because baptism is a visible expression of the inward, invisible faith. But notice, whoever does not believe will be condemned. Nobody's condemned because they don't get baptized as much as they are condemned because they didn't believe. Just like Eve, her real sin wasn't so much that she ate the apple. I mean, that was a sin, don't misunderstand me. But the real sin was she didn't believe God when he said, if you eat it, you'll die. See, the issue is, do you trust God? Do you believe God when he tells you something? Do you believe it? So baptism is for believers. It's not for non-believers. I'm sorry, it won't help to get one of your friends and toss them into the swimming pool, and on the way to the water, you say, I baptize you in the name of the Father, Son, and the Holy Spirit. It won't help because they have to be a believer. The water's not magic. And then the second thing in preparation for baptism, Matthew chapter 28, we already read it. Jesus said, go and teach them all things. Baptize them, teach them all things. So a person should be taught what it means to be baptized. A person should be taught that when you're going into that water, you're dying to the old life. You're burying it. That old man is dead. You come up a new person, a new creation in Jesus. You can't go on sinning now. You need to live a new life for Jesus. Well, they ought to understand a little bit about that old life they're saying goodbye to and be willing to do it. And they should understand about the new life that they're wanting to live in order to glorify God. They should know a little bit, at least, about what that encompasses, and they should be willing to do it. Doesn't mean you're going to be perfect. Doesn't mean when you come out of that water, you're perfect and you never make another mistake. It doesn't mean that at all. It simply means that you are willing to live your life to the way God made us. You trust him, and when you do make mistakes, you say, God, I've sinned, forgive me. And he says, I already have. That's what it means. So you need to understand a little bit about the Christian walk. I think you can tell from this that baptism, then, is for people who are old enough to be able to understand and believe and trust God. Baptizing an infant who can't even believe if he wanted to is not going to mean anything. The Bible doesn't say we baptize infants. That's a tradition that was brought into the medieval church of Rome. No. The Bible says believe. The Bible says be taught. It also teaches that we dedicate infants to God. We dedicate them to God and pledge to raise them to the best of our ability as parents to follow the Lamb so that when they're old enough to make their own choice, then they will want to be baptized and follow the Lamb. But it doesn't help to immerse a baby. That's why they just sprinkle. But that's not baptism. And then the next thing about baptism. In Luke chapter 3, John the Baptist was preaching a baptism, in verse 3, of repentance for the forgiveness of sins. Peter, when he preached on the day of Pentecost, what should we do, they asked him. Repent and be baptized, every one of you. See, baptism should be preceded by repentance. Now, that's a

pretty heavy word. What does repentance mean? Well, repentance, I think a good way to understand it is to be sorry for sin. But not just in a careless, flippant way, but a heartfelt sorrow. A determination to never do it again, a hatred for it. We had two boys. They're not little boys anymore, they're big men. But when they were little, they played together, 3 years apart. The little fella, the younger one, always came out on the short end of the stick when things got rough. He was the one who would get knocked down and hurt. And one time they were roughhousing a little bit too much, and the poor little guy got knocked down, hurt, started crying. And so we went to his big brother and said, "Now look, you need to go over there and tell him you're sorry." Well, that didn't always go over too big. And sometimes he would just inch his way over there, maybe hoping that we'd forget about it by the time we got there if we took so long. And then when he gets there, without even looking at him, he mumbles something that nobody could understand. You see, that's not repentance. Repentance hates sin. I hate it when I do that. I don't ever want to do that again. I got impatient with my family today. God, I hate it. I don't ever want to do it. Help me never do it again. You see, that's what repentance means. Hatred for sin. You say, "Well, I don't know that I always hate everything I do." That's true. I think if we're honest with ourselves, we discover that there may be some sins we might not hate. One part of us does, another part of us secretly, well, you know. That's why I really appreciate the Bible saying that repentance is a gift from God. And you can just pray, "God, you know my heart. I can't fool you. I kind of enjoy that, but I don't enjoy it because I know it hurts you and I don't want to do it and I don't want to hurt you. Make me hate it. Lord, make me repentant." And he'll answer a prayer like that. Just give it to God. So believe in Jesus. Be taught what it means and repent. John the Baptist said to the crowds coming out in verse 7, he said, "Those coming out to be baptized, you brood of vipers." And be like me having an altar call and you come down front and I say, "You bunch of rattlesnakes." What would you think of that? "You brood of vipers, who warned you to flee from the coming wrath?" You see, they just wanted to be baptized so they wouldn't burn in hell. Not because they love God. Now watch this, verse 8. "Produce fruit in keeping with repentance, and don't begin to say to yourselves, 'We have Abraham as our father.' I tell you, out of these stones, God can raise up children of Abraham." Well, we're okay, we're saved because we're descendants of Abraham. "Oh, Pastor, I don't need to be baptized. My church doesn't do it that way. I got sprinkled. That should be good enough." God can make church members out of stones. You're not saved because you're a church member. You're not saved because you're a Catholic, Methodist, Baptist, Presbyterian, Seventh-day Adventist. You're saved because you have faith in Jesus Christ and you're willing to follow the Lamb. That's what saves us. No matter what label we tack on ourselves, no matter what church you go to, you need to follow the Lamb. Now notice, John the Baptist would not baptize everyone that came up to him and said, "Baptize me." So what should I do? Somebody comes up to me and says, "Baptize me, Pastor." John had a criteria. He said, "Produce fruit. Show me a little evidence that you really want to die to that old life." He had a criteria. He wouldn't just baptize anyone. He wanted to see evidence of repentance. See, baptism is not a game. It's not just a swimming pool. Sometimes young people, they say, "I want to get baptized." They say, "Why? Well, I get to go swimming." No, it's not about swimming. It's about dying to that old life. Then

Sometimes people ask me, what's the urgency, Pastor, about baptism? I'm going to have a birthday in about 8 months, and I think I want to wait till my birthday to get baptized. Or I'm going to wait till I can save up enough money and fly over to the East Coast and see my grandparents and get baptized there. I think they would like to see that. But I don't see that attitude in the Bible. For example, in Acts the 8th chapter, verse 26, an angel of the Lord said to Philip, who was an evangelist, he said, Philip, go south to that road, and at Desert Road. And so Philip went down there, and on his way he met an Ethiopian, the treasurer of Ethiopia. Important man. Verse 30, Philip ran up to the chariot, heard the man reading Isaiah, the prophet, and he asked him, do you understand what you're reading? Philip asked, how can I understand that? He said, unless somebody explains it to me. So he invited Philip to come up and sit with him, and Philip explained to him what Isaiah was writing about Jesus Christ. That's an Old Testament book, Isaiah. Read Isaiah 53. That's what he was reading. Read Isaiah 53. It's all about Jesus dying on the cross for you in the Old Testament. Amen. And so he studied Isaiah with the man, and as verse 36, as they traveled along that desert road, they came to an oasis or something because they saw water. And the Ethiopian said, look, here's water. Why shouldn't I be baptized? And so he gave order to stop the chariot. And both he and Philip went down into the water. Did you get that? They went down into the water. And Philip baptized him. And then when they came up out of the water. So how did he baptize him? He didn't bend down, get a handful, and shoop, I baptize you. No, they went down into the water. He baptized them. They came up out of the water. Now notice, he was on his way home. He could have said, well, I'm on my way home. I can go to my own church and get baptized there. Nope. When the Spirit moves on the heart, it's time to do it, even if you're out in the desert. It's dangerous to put off following what God says. Don't give the devil a chance to put his foot in the door. Because if he gets it open a crack, he'll bust it open all the way. So when God impresses your heart to do something, it's time to do it right then. Now, a person should be prepared. Doesn't mean you're going to be perfect, but it means you should understand. And once you understand what it means, then it's time to be baptized. Don't put it off. Don't wait. Sometimes people say, well, my birthday is next month. I want to get baptized on my birthday. There is not one verse in the Bible that says, thou shalt wait until thine birthday to get baptized. Not one. When the Spirit moves on the heart, it's dangerous to delay. It's time to respond. It's urgent. Acts chapter 22 is another story because people ask me a lot of times, well, what about me? I'm a Christian. I've been a Christian for 50 years, and God has used me in so many ways and worked miracles and answered my prayers, and are you telling me I need to be baptized? Well, chapter 22, verse 6, about noon as I came near Damascus, suddenly a bright light from heaven flashed around me, and I fell to the ground, and I heard a voice saying to me, Saul, Saul, why do you persecute me? Now, do you know why Saul was going to Damascus? He was going to persecute Christians. He was going to put them to death. And then he hears this voice, Saul, why do you persecute me? Who are you, Lord? I'm Jesus of Nazareth, whom you are persecuting. Now, Jesus had been dead for a long time. He was up in heaven. I love this because it tells me whatever happens to you happens to him. Nothing happens to you that Jesus isn't experiencing himself. He understands you. You can trust him. Why are you persecuting me? Now watch this. Verse 10, what shall I do, Lord? Saul of Tarsus, calling Jesus of Nazareth Lord. He was converted. He was born again right there. He encountered Christ. He was born again. What shall I do, Lord? Get up, the Lord said. Go to Damascus there. You'll be told all you have been assigned to do. God had an assignment for him. He's got an assignment for you. He's just waiting for you to get up and move on it, but he's got an assignment, just like he did for Saul of Tarsus.

0: Verse 11, my companions had to lead me by the hand to Damascus because the brilliance of the light had blinded me. Now, folks, we are looking at a miracle, amen? And so verse 12, a man named Ananias came to see me. He was a devout observer of the law. A spirit-filled Christian called a devout observer of the law. The Spirit doesn't do away with the law. It intensifies the law in our hearts. Verse 13, he stood beside me and said, Brother Saul, receive your sight. And at that very moment, I was able to see him. Another miracle, isn't it? I have never seen anyone more miraculously converted than Saul of Tarsus. They said, the God of our fathers has chosen you to know his will, to see the righteous one, to hear words from his mouth, and you will be his witness of all men of what you have seen and heard. And Saul of Tarsus became Paul the apostle. What a conversion. What a miracle. Nobody has ever had a miraculous conversion like that. And yet, verse 16, and now what are you waiting for? Get up, be baptized. And wash your sins away. After all of that, he still needed to go get baptized, even after receiving his call to be an apostle for Jesus Christ. He still needed to get baptized. If Paul needed to be baptized, then how much do you and I need to be baptized? Jesus told Nicodemus in John chapter 3, verse 5, except you're born of water and the Spirit, you cannot see the kingdom of God. That ought to settle it for us. Can't see the kingdom of God without the Holy Spirit. But he's also saying we can't see the kingdom of God unless we're born of water. Baptism and the Spirit, the water and the blood of Jesus. We need them both. But just in case you're not convinced, I want you to go with me to the Jordan River, and there's Jesus standing on the bank. Taking off his outer robe, walking down into the water, and said, John, baptize me. John said, I'm not even worthy to untie your shoes. I can't baptize you. And Jesus said, John, this must be done. If you want to fulfill all righteousness, it must be done. And so John the Baptist baptized Jesus Christ, the Son of God, in the muddy water of the Jordan River. Watch Jesus as he comes up out of the water. And he looks up and prays. And the Holy Spirit comes down on him like a dove. And he hears the voice of his father saying, this is my son, and I'm happy. And Jesus trudges out of the water onto the bank of the river. See him standing there, water dripping from his hair, his beard, his robe, into a little puddle on the bank of the river. And then he notices a man standing next to him. And he asked the man, he said, have you been baptized? And the man says, no, I haven't been baptized. And Jesus says, well, I was baptized. And the man says, well, maybe it was necessary for you. Well, I don't think it's necessary for me. Makes me feel blasphemous just saying that. Because if it was necessary for the sinless Son of God to be baptized in the waters of the Jordan River, how much more necessary and willing should you and I be to follow the Lamb?
1: Brandon, because you're giving yourself back to Jesus tonight, I baptize you in the name of the Father, and the Son, and the Holy Spirit. Amen. Amen.
2: Thank you.
1: Amen.
0: Lord, we have just seen it. We've been talking about it, but we have seen it. And all we can do is just stand in awe of all that you have done for us. Lord, as we sit here, the image still in our mind, there are some who have never been baptized that need to take that step. Maybe there are even some who have been baptized, but it wasn't the Bible way. And then perhaps there are some who have been baptized the Bible way, but they have wandered off the path, or they didn't understand what it meant. They want to come back home. And Lord, I pray that you'll just search every heart and convict every person who needs to be baptized to take that step and follow the Lamb. Amen. We ask you in Jesus' name. Amen.

Across the ages, a battle has raged, unseen, yet shaping every empire, every soul. The Great Controversy unveils the epic struggle between Christ and Satan. A conflict began in heaven and echoes through history. From the flames of persecution to the thunder of the Reformation, from the rise of nations to the final clash of destiny, this book reveals the forces at work behind the scenes of our world. It illuminates the past and shows how historical events are fulfilled in Bible prophecy and how Bible prophecy will be fulfilled in the future. Call Good News TV now for your free copy.

0: 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If you aren't already, I ask that you please support our Good News TV ministry right here in Arizona. 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Thank you, and may God richly bless you.
1: Praise the Lord, and welcome to From Sickness to Health. I'm your host, Rico Hill.
2: I'm the co-host, the guy sickness. That's me.
1: Today, we have a very exciting program for you.
2: It's so exciting. It's my favorite topic. Can I tell them what it is?
1: Can I tell them?
2: Go ahead. Today's topic is hypertension or high blood pressure. I'm so excited.
1: I have never seen you so excited about a program before. What is up with this? I mean, I get the whole making people sick thing, but what's with the over-the-top enthusiasm?
2: I'm sickness, right?
1: Right.
3: Think of me as an assassin. Every assassin has his favorite mysterious way of carrying out assassination. And this is mine. I sneak up on you. Hence the term, the silent killer.
1: And what's with the voice?
3: The health assassin.
1: Well, guess what I am?
3: What?
1: The host of a health program. And I'm gonna start it right now. Roll it.
2: No! Wait!
1: Roll.
2: I worked on the voice all day long.
1: I gotta go.

thank you for joining us here in the studio of From Sickness to Health. And we are still excited about the program we're going to share with you today. We're going to be talking about how

0: high blood pressure, maybe you have encountered the silent assassin. The silent health assassin with high blood pressure or hypertension. Before we get started and introduce our guest, I want to say hello to our silent assassin himself, Sickness.
1: Hello.
0: He's remote somewhere.

0: General Manager of this network, and we're so happy that you're here to give us wisdom.
1: It's so great to be with you. Thank you
0: for being here. Dr. Thomas Jackson is here with us once again from Meat Ministry, who is a doctor of natural health sciences, and we're thankful that you're here again.
2: Oh, I've been enjoying myself. Thank you once again.
0: I'm glad you're here. And let's say hello to Dr. Camille Clark, who is a doctor, and she is specializing in internal medicine, medical doctor. Thank you so much for being with us.
3: Thanks for having me. Now, always a pleasure.
0: We're going to talk about high blood pressure today.
3: Yes, we are.
0: Yeah. And a lot of people, I believe it's one third of Americans, one out of three, are suffering from high blood pressure. African Americans, even more than the rest of the population.
2: That's right.
0: And most are medicated in some form or fashion to deal with their high blood pressure. Is that correct?
2: Mm-hmm. That's true.
3: If they know they have it.
0: If they know they have it. And we want to get into how do you know you have it? What does it look like? What are the dangers of high blood pressure? And in a lot of ways, it's a precursor to a whole lot of other diseases. Mm-hmm. It could affect what? Your kidneys, affect your heart, diabetes. And in a lot of ways, you'll find the root cause. I know you like this word. The root cause is found in something very common amongst a lot of people. Is that right?
2: That's right.
0: So, but here's something that's going to really blow your mind. Children.
2: That's right.
0: They just did a study. They just did a study. 11,000 young people, 8 to 17 years old, and they saw that high blood pressure is up 39%. 39%. Now, I can't imagine. I've got kids. Some of us have kids here. Can you imagine your 8, 9, 10-year-old having high blood pressure? No. You're seeing this, are you?
3: Well, I deal with adults, so I'm not seeing the children, but definitely before when I was working with them, we did see it.
0: You did see that.
3: Yeah.
0: So this is a phenomenon. So before we get into this and start breaking it down, let's see the perspective that sickness may have on this and get us going.
4: Thank you, Rico. Look at this guy. Look how unsuspecting he is. Now let's check out his refrigerator, shall we? Let's see what he's got in the fridge. Oh, yes. My man knows fried chicken, French fries. Looks like he's gonna fry this. Ooh, fried bananas. Looks like he's gonna fry some grilled cheese. Oh, this is good stuff. If you'll notice the theme here, everything's fried. You know, Rico, it's foods like these with lots of salt and sugar and fat that make him a prime candidate, you know, along with a little lack of exercise and alcohol, for the assassin. You see, it's a myth. People think you have to be overweight to experience hypertension.
5: You don't have to be.
4: You just sit here on the couch like this guy, like everything's okay, and then boom! Stroke, heart attack. The silent killer. People never see it coming. It's like the bullet of an assassin. Where did it come from? Well, we know the truth. It came from the kitchen and marinated on the couch. Back to you, Rico.
0: Well, that's interesting. The silent killer, like the assassin's bullet. Where did it come from? That's the question for us today. Where is it coming from? Where is this hypertension, high blood pressure coming from that's affecting so many Americans?
2: You know, before, I like to deal with the word silent. It was given a nickname called the silent killer. I use a spiritual parallel about the coming of Christ. It says in Revelation 1:7, all eyes shall see him. He's not coming silently. Then another place says he's gonna come as a thief in the night. But that doesn't mean that his coming is not visible, will not be seen. And the reason he comes as a thief is at night because people are not reading the signs of his coming. And so high blood pressure to me, just from my experience, is not a silent killer. Is that we don't understand the signs that indicate is going to kill us.
0: Dr. Lewis, what are some of the signs? What are some of the signs of high blood pressure?
1: Well, one of the things is that you don't really know that you have it. It is truly silent. I mean, you don't know that you have it, but you can have

0: lightheadedness, you can have fatigue, you can just be like really have like some malaise, or you don't have any of that. And you're just going on with your regular activities and you don't know it. So you can, of course, find out, and you need to find out, just by having a regular little test done, you can find out if you have hypertension.
1: Mm. Now, Dr. Clark, yes. you are in the hospital, and what are you seeing?
2: It's very common. It's very common, and as both of these doctors mentioned, a lot of times you can be feeling well, just like your normal self, and then your blood pressure is checked and it's through the roof. So it's really important, one, to be aware of what's going on in your body, because even though you're feeling fine, it's having an effect on you. And when that effect accumulates, that's when you start seeing what we call end organ damage. So there are a lot of different organs.
1: What was that? End?
2: End organ damage.
1: End organ damage. And we're talking about liver, kidneys,
2: absolutely.
1: Pancreas.
2: That's right. Your brain, your eyes, kidney, as you mentioned before, those are very important. So the cumulative effect of these high pressures and what it's doing to your vessels, to your vasculature, to your organs, eventually manifests itself. Even though you're feeling fine for a moment, there can be this event that drastically changes your life, if not kills you.
3: And the reason I mentioned the signs, you know, a text tells me here in the book of Psalms 119, verse 70, it says, their heart is as fat as grease. Now, when I said signs, that means that, let's take obesity. So if you're overweight, that's to me is a sign.
1: That's a sign.
3: Okay?
1: You're feeling okay, you're walking around, but you're overweight.
3: We wrote a book called, you know, Silencing the Silent Killer. And I deal with seven signs there. So not the fact that we can be feeling good, but there's our lifestyle indicate that we're setting ourselves up for a heart attack, high blood pressure. I'm obese, therefore what about my salt intake? I'm looking at my lifestyle as a mirror. The Bible says, you know, in Romans chapter 3, verse 20, the law is, without the law, there's no knowledge of sin. Again, I'm just using a parallel. So if we educate people in regards to lifestyle principles, we can look into the mirror of the law and measure our lifestyle, whether our lifestyle is setting us up for the silent killer. You get what I'm saying? So if I find myself overweight, I mean, as a doctor, anybody knows, overweight is a predisposition for that.
1: You know, so if I'm overweight, that's a sign. I look in the mirror.
3: That's a sign to me.
1: It should tell me that I am definitely predisposed. Maybe if I'm walking up steps, I go up one flight of stairs and I got to stop and I got to do this.
3: That's right.
1: That's a sign, maybe.
3: And the fact is, I go back to my diet. The fact is, there are certain foods that predispose me to that. You know, the salt intake, the sugar, the fried foods. So I'm measuring. I'm saying, am I addicted? Do I eat a lot of fried foods? You know, like I said, people end up having a heart attack. It's not because it just sneaked up on them suddenly. It's that their lifestyle had already predisposed them to that. And what I do is help people to understand the lifestyle they live in could be indicators of for them having a stroke.
1: So we want to inform people that they should absolutely look at these signs that might be manifested in their lives.
3: That's
1: now,
3: right.
1: We found a video, a little animation, that shows really very specifically that we are truly a nation under pressure.
3: Under pressure.
1: But we want to look at what that pressure is. What is happening in the body? You mentioned the your blood vessels. You said the vessels or your vascular system. There is something that is taking place there when you're under pressure with hypertension. Let's take a look at that video and let's see if we can get some more perspective.
4: It's a beautiful fall evening. The sun is setting. The dog finally stopped barking. Life is good. But inside, there's trouble brewing, and Emma has no idea. Although she feels fine, like her father, Emma is one of the 67 million adults in the U.S. with high blood pressure or hypertension. Just like her radiator that's on the fritz, Emma's heart is working overtime to get the job done. Let's have a look. The heart is the pump in our bodies, delivering blood to the entire system through a set of pipes or blood vessels of all sizes. Smoking, high cholesterol, diabetes, obesity, physical inactivity, family history, and increased age all contribute to these blood vessels.

0: vessels, or our pipes, becoming less elastic. The more blood our heart has to pump through stiff, narrowing arteries, the higher our blood pressure. When the force of the blood against our artery walls is too high, life-threatening health problems can result. Problems like kidney disease, heart disease, stroke, even heart attack. Can Emma get her pressure down before it's too late?
1: Now that really puts it into perspective, doesn't it?
2: You see that?
1: You see that it's like these pipes. Mm-hmm. Gave the analogy of the furnace. These things were happening unbeknownst to mm-hmm. her. Now, she was in this video, they noticed they were African American. Mm. Yeah, because it affects us more commonly.
3: Right.
1: But she was a slender woman. Mm-hmm. But you talked about the signs. Mm-hmm. We talked about whether it's silent or not, and it kind of set up in the animation there that everything seemed idyllic.
3: Mm-hmm.
1: You know, it was a suburban area, everything seemed fine. But brewing underneath was this killer. Now, but it brought out something else. High cholesterol, mm-hmm. sign. Inactivity, sign. We saw even in the clip with sickness when he went in there and the man sitting on the couch, just watching television, mm-hmm. channel surfing, and just eating.
3: Sign. Mm-hmm.
1: But that's a sign.
3: Those are signs. Those
1: Let's
3: are
1: talk
3: indicators.
1: About that. Let's yeah. talk about that.
2: There's this book by a doctor, Barbara Dixon,
1: yeah.
2: and it's Good Health for African Americans.
1: What's the name of that book?
2: Good Health for African Americans.
1: Okay.
2: And in it, she talks about 10 controllable risk factors that if you manage these, you can avoid disease.
1: Mm-hmm. Okay.
2: They are obesity, salt, drinking, which is alcohol, drug use, fat in the diet, a lack of physical exercise, stress, untreated high blood pressure, and uncontrolled diabetes. These are some of the risk factors that are controllable. If we control them, we can avoid disease. So these are some of the things that we were talking about here. If we can look at what we're doing and make some changes mm-hmm. in our diet, mm-hmm. we can nice. Make a difference. We can manage the hypertension.
3: That's right.
1: So I like that because you're agreeing now with the points that Dr. Jackson pointed, mm-hmm. made it that it's about the signs.
2: That's mm-hmm. right.
1: This is not so much, sometimes it's a misnomer.
3: Right.
1: When we say it's a silent killer.
3: Yeah.
1: Yes, when people aren't paying attention to the signs. I like
3: paying
1: that
3: attention.
1: Angle.
3: That's the key. And that's why education is so important based mm-hmm. on these. Because the fact is, we need, as you know, my people destroy for the lack of knowledge.
1: Yes.
3: Especially within the urban community.
2: Mm-hmm.
3: You know, you find there's very little education in regards to how the body functions.
2: Yes.
3: You know, and the importance of it and every organ. So I think, you know, that need to be emphasized greatly within the whole educational scheme of health. That if we understand these factors, mm-hmm. then we can prevent it. Why? Because now we can make some intelligent changes, how to make these changes. Mm-hmm. Just simple exercise, you know, okay, let's stop being spectators. Let's be participators.
1: Mm-hmm.
3: You know what I'm saying?
1: Okay, good,
3: and
1: good.
3: So these
1: yeah.
3: are just things that we see that's happening that we just need more educate, mm-hmm. rather than medicate.
1: Rather than medicate.
3: That's right. Mm-hmm.
1: You know, I think that we have put the silent assassin, he's quiet now.
3: He has to be quiet. Because we're going to empty his guns.
1: We have emptied his guns. He has no comment, nothing to say. So, all right, then I think that we are making some points that might be a benefit to people who are thinking as sickness is thinking that, you know, it's a silent killer.
3: And so it's going to happen.
1: And it's just going to happen. And if I take a drug for it for the rest of my life, hey, everything's fine.
4: Yeah. Now we're talking. Rico, on that point, I'd like to say something.
1: Oh, I guess he's not too silent, is he?
3: Yeah.
1: Your point is?
4: Yeah, my point is many Americans, I think that statistic that you said was 1 in 3 Americans have high blood pressure. And for something that common, which is almost everyone, they make drugs for that. So, hey, leave the people alone. They're perfectly happy.
1: Are people happy?
2: Yeah.
1: Really, are people happy when they have to take a medication, a drug for this, a drug for that? Does that bring happiness?
5: It doesn't. And I mean, medications are to assist, but we really want to get to the root causes.
2: Exactly.
5: And that's why I really loved those 10 points that you brought out, because it shows us things that we can do
2: yes.
5: and stop doing. going so that we don't have to be dependent on those medications for the rest of your life. Yeah. So, I mean, simple things like obesity, your diet,

0: Salt is a big thing, and it's hidden so many times.
1: Yeah.
0: We think, I'm not adding any salt to my meal, but you're eating from a can. If you were to read the label, you would see how much sodium that's in there, and that obviously is affecting. The other thing that she mentioned is sometimes we take over-the-counter medications.
1: Yeah.
0: Maybe if you're having a cold, you may take some Sudafed or something like that. That can also raise your blood pressure.
1: Why?
0: It's just the effect that it has on the vascular system and the construction. I won't go into too much detail. It may be a little bit overwhelming, but it can definitely cause elevation of your blood pressure. Mm-hmm. Sometimes if people are using any illicit substances or drugs, they may not realize that it's having an effect on their blood pressure, but it actually is. And then obviously if you're overweight and not active, these are some of the natural things that we can do so that we don't have to be dependent on drugs, because they do have their side effects.
1: There are two things that I want to make sure we cover before we run out of time, and that's one of them is salt, because you mentioned salt, and salt has come up, and people will be told, you've got to get rid of the salt. But I think we need to be very clear, what type of salt are we talking about? Because I've seen some salts that are really depleted of minerals, like your table salt, your ground salts. That's the one that's high in sodium chloride, right? But then there are other types of salts that are high in minerals, because we're made up of salt, just like the water that's on the earth, right? We're made up of salt. In fact, someone comes into the hospital, emergency room, sometimes they're just kind of listless and they need something, a boost, they give them a saline drip. So that kind of gets things to be stabilized. So there's room for salt. Mm-hmm. So what's a good salt? What are we talking about here? I mean, should we just, if you're hypertensive, should you just give it a salt altogether?
2: Well, I think every body is different. So you have to really make sure that your body can handle salt. Some, you know, again, yes, we're talking sodium chloride, we should definitely not deal with, but Himalayan salt is one kind of salt.
1: Well, Celtic salt, that's a good one.
2: But you want to make sure that you're not salt sensitive because every body is different.
3: Okay.
2: One thing that we need to know too is that there is sodium in celery, and one prescription is 3 celery sticks a day can help with hypertension.
3: That's true.
2: So if you eat 3 stalks of celery a day, you can help your hypertension because of the sodium in the celery. And so also, it is a good celery.
3: That's right. Mm-hmm. And with in the celery, but we have a good potassium-sodium balance.
2: Right, that's important.
3: Because you got your intracellular and the extracellular, you know, potassium in and sodium out. Mm-hmm. So when you have potassium, because one of the indicators that I found that with hypertension is potassium problem too. Mm-hmm. Sodium is high in potassium. And then we end up with a diuretic, then we flush the potassium, then we got to take a potassium pill. Mm-hmm. And so if we can get the food the way God put it together, you remember what
1: comes
3: God...
1: Comes back to food.
3: Go
1: nutrition.
3: Back to food. What God has put together, let no man tear asunder. So everything is chemically balanced within that celery.
0: Mm-hmm. Mm. And just to add to that, I think the proportion is something that we also need to bear in mind as well. In North America, we just get too much salt.
1: Too much salt.
0: Right. Way too much salt. And as you were mentioning, there is natural salt in a lot of the foods that we eat and our vegetables, and they're in the right proportion. So even though you may have your Celtic salt and your Himalayan and all these great, don't go overboard with
3: it. Because
0: there's a lot of added salts just in so many things that we eat on a regular basis. Mm-hmm. So especially for us as African Americans, especially if you have high blood pressure, you really want to take that extra effort to cut back on salt.
2: Absolutely.
0: And guess what? Your taste buds readjust.
3: That's right. I agree 100% with that.
0: They readjust. In 2 weeks, I mean, it may seem bland, but you'd be surprised.
3: But then there's
1: taste
3: other ways.
1: Taste buds can always change.
3: But then there's other ways to make food taste good without
0: lemon.
3: So there's other alternatives that I believe God has given us because, you know, He wants us to enjoy the food, but at the same time, we don't want to be, eating like the food can be deadly good. We don't want deadly good food. So we can take ownership.
1: Yeah.
3: See, the key with being healthy, people say required effort. Anything required effort. Mm-hmm. It's what you value. Mm-hmm. Do you value your health?
0: Mm-hmm.
3: You see, you got to take ownership. You got to take responsibility.
0: Mm-hmm.
3: And don't believe that, that's nothing you can do.
0: Yeah, and Dr. Jackson, the flip side is that when you do have that devastating effect, when you do have a heart attack, when you do have a stroke, it changes your life forever. So you know, when we have to balance

0: okay, what's easier, not enjoying this food, or, you know, not being able to walk or take care of your grandkids,
1: because
0: you've had this life-altering effect. You know, it really is it's no comparison.
2: That's right.
0: Prevention is something that we should really value.
3: Absolutely.
4: I think we're giving people some hope here. We're giving the people some hope. When you think about, let's take a scenario. I'm a person, I'm sitting at home, I'm hearing all this information, I'm trying to assimilate it, and you know, I spend a lot of time in this particular place where I'm listening to you, this whole program on the couch, and I'm a little overweight, and I do enjoy, you know, my fried foods. Let's talk about how the practical steps that they could take right now to really begin to turn the situation around.
3: Mm-hmm. Okay. One is, if you're sitting and watching television on the couch, every time there's a commercial, get up.
4: And do what?
3: Move around. You can
4: just go to the refrigerator and get some more.
2: Go get
3: some water, do some jumping jacks, but move around. That way you're signaling to your body that, hey, you got to do something. You're not just going to go into fat storage mode. So get up, do something. Every time there's a commercial, through the commercials, now that means if you're watching, you know, we don't have commercials on Dare to Dream, and you need to be watching Dare to Dream. but you can, every few minutes, actually get up, do something, do some movements, jump around, then sit back down. You don't have to do
4: That's
3: it
4: practical.
3: For an hour at a time. It's bite-sized little things like that can begin
4: to make a difference.
3: Metabolism
4: slows down when we're seated and sedentary, right? And
3: exactly.
4: Then we gain weight and all that.
3: And get up and get some water.
4: Yeah. Get some water.
3: Like Dr. Jackson.
4: Let's get outside. How about some fresh air?
2: Yeah, go outside. I mean,
3: good.
2: A little fresh air between those little breaks there. Stick your head, feet. Yeah. Body out of the door.
4: I've heard you call it something like an oxygen cocktail.
2: Oxygen cocktail.
3: Oh, I love
4: taking
3: it.
4: In some good fresh air.
3: Yeah. And you know what? If you live in the city too, and you cannot go right outside, if you have a terrace, stand out on the terrace, get a little sunshine. 6 minutes of sunshine on a 6-inch patch of skin will give you the vitamin D that you need for the day. These kinds of things we can do easily.
0: Baby steps.
4: And that will help to regulate your blood pressure.
3: It will help.
4: Get outside, get some fresh air, get up off of the couch. Drink plenty of water, and you can begin to see your situation turn around. These things that we've shared today, and I thank my distinguished guests for sharing this information for you to be healthier. So go be healthy and come back and see us the next time on From Sickness to Health. Today we saw that we are a nation under pressure. High blood pressure. While this is a chronic lifestyle disease that leads to more serious illnesses, it is something that can be avoided and even reduced or reversed by making adjustments in our lifestyle, including exercise and avoiding high fat and high salt foods, but increasing fruits and vegetables in the diet.
5: Look, it's true. Hypertension is preventable in most cases. But Americans don't care. I mean, we salt everything. We fry everything. We salt and fry everything like it's going out of style. And you think a program like this is going to change that?
4: No. Look, if we help one person, just one, this program has been worth it.
5: Good luck with that.
4: Look, the word says in Exodus 15:26, if thou wilt diligently hearken to the voice of the Lord thy God, and wilt do that which is right in his sight, and wilt give ear to his commandments and keep all his statutes, I will put none of these diseases upon thee, which I brought upon the Egyptians. For I am the Lord that healeth thee.
5: But with all the hypertension out there, people can't hear his voice or give ear to his statutes. That's why sickness is in the land.
4: Look, friends, why would you listen to the voice of an assassin who only wants to get rid of you? Silently. True health, spiritual and physical, comes from listening to the voice of God. That's his word and his truth. His truth endures forever. He will do as he says and heal us from all of our diseases if we follow his precepts and adhere to his word. Let's bring back his word and hide it in our hearts and get rid of the silent killer, hypertension, and the assassin. Well, that's our program for today. Remember, 3 John 2 says, "Beloved,

0: I wish above all things that thou mayest prosper and be in health. I'm Rico Hill.
1: I'm Sickness.
0: Maranatha.
2: Oh, I had some French fries, some fried food, and oh, some salted nuts. And, oh, I don't know if you can hear it, but my head is pounding like a drum. Don't. Oh, that vein in my neck's protruding. I'm feeling dizzy. I need some water. Water? Water, anyone? Oh, but don't turn on the lights. Oh, no lights. All this for a piece of fried chicken? Oh, I should have ordered an ambulance. Oh.

Hello, viewers. My name is Luke Skelton with Good News TV, and I want to thank you for watching our channel. Perhaps you've been watching some of our programs and really enjoyed them, but you don't know when your favorite programs are going to be airing next. Well, there's a simple solution. 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

0: This is It Is Written. I'm John Bradshaw. Thanks for joining me. Today, I'm at the Lyn H. Wood Archaeological Museum on the campus of Southern Adventist University. And I'm joined by the director of the Archaeological Institute, Dr. Michael Hazel. Dr. Hazel, thanks for joining me today.
1: Great to be with you.
0: As we've talked before about archaeology, we've gone back in time. We've talked about David, and we've talked about Solomon, other great luminaries of the Bible. We've talked about everyday life in the Bible, looking through the lens of archaeology. But I wonder if today we could bring it a little closer to where we are and speak about Jesus. What does archaeology teach us, reveal to us about Jesus Christ?
1: Well, it teaches us a great deal about the time of Jesus, and that's often what archaeology can do for us. Sometimes it doesn't give us specific information about events. Sometimes it may not give us specific information about people. But in the case of Jesus, we're going to look at the people surrounding Jesus in the New Testament era, the time of Christ, and some of the artifacts that will illuminate that period and the stories that Jesus told, which played on everyday circumstances and everyday lessons that people could relate to.
0: My understanding is that it's true that there are certain individuals in the New Testament account that archaeology does refer to and does shine quite a bit of light on. Now, who would they be?
1: Well, one of them is Caiaphas, the high priest. We find both in the book of John and also in the book of Matthew. Caiaphas is referred to as the high priest. He is the one that initiates, if you will, the plot against Jesus in terms of seeking his life. He was also referred to by the Jewish historian working on behalf of the Romans, Josephus, who is our biggest source for the New Testament era, by the way. Josephus refers to Joseph, the son of Caiaphas, as being the high priest during this time period. And it was a few years ago in the 1990s that excavations took place in preparation for a garden and park south of Jerusalem. It's known as the Promenade Park today. And there, a tomb complex, a family tomb complex, was found dating back to the first century AD. And in that tomb complex, there were several ossuaries, or bone boxes, which is the typical way that Jews were burying the dead at that time. They would allow the body to decay, then they would gather up the bones and place the bones in limestone boxes that were carved. One of the ossuaries had the Hebrew or Aramaic inscription, Joseph, son of Kepha, or Caiaphas. And many scholars today believe that this was in fact the tomb, and in fact the bone

0: box of Caiaphas himself. It's in the Israel Museum now.
1: Okay, these things are found, tombs, ossuaries, bone boxes. How does an archaeologist go about establishing who this might be or what period it might be from?
0: In this particular case, we have coins that were found in the tomb that date it to the middle of the first century. So the coins are the best source that we have in the New Testament period to date things because they give precise years on them in relationship to kings. That was a very good evidence. And then, of course, the name itself, which was mirrored in Josephus and we also have in the Bible. This was a very elaborate bone box. It was beautifully carved, intricately carved, and it came from a very, very prominent individual and seems to fit that kind of person.
1: Now, when an archaeologist makes this kind of discovery, how excited does that archaeologist get? I mean, help me put this in perspective. An athlete wants to win a gold medal or break a world record, and I'm not talking about silly pride here, but for an archaeologist to find something like this, is this significant? Is it career-defining? Is it a mountaintop experience, or is it just another one of those things you come across as an archaeologist?
0: I think it's a mountaintop experience. I mean, to find a name, not just any name, but a name of a very prominent individual who's mentioned in the Bible, who's mentioned in ancient sources, and then to locate that person's tomb is an incredible thing. Let me share with you another story of one of those mountaintop experiences.
1: Sure, please do.
0: Ehud Netzer was a professor at the Hebrew University for many, many years. I worked with him at Masada back in the 90s. And Ehud Netzer was an expert on Herod the Great. He spent his entire career excavating Herod's fortresses and buildings at Masada, at Caesarea Maritima, the port city that Herod built from scratch. And also he worked at Herodium. And as he was excavating there for years, he was looking for the tomb of Herod the Great. Josephus describes his burial in quite some detail. And it took Ehud Netzer, Professor Netzer, 38 years to find that tomb. He wasn't looking all the time. He was working at other sites. But eventually, in his 70s, he went back to Herodium. He began to excavate. He had already excavated the lower palace. He had excavated the fortress itself, which is this cone-shaped, almost looks like a volcano type of fortress, a huge fortress of the Roman era. And Josephus had recorded that Herod was buried at Herodium. And he had looked everywhere else. So what he did, he took apart the entire side of this mountain on which Herodium was built. And there he found a monumental staircase leading up to a tomb. And there inside the tomb, destroyed completely, was a sarcophagus, probably destroyed by the zealots after Herod's death, a sarcophagus that was even more elaborate than the one found at Caiaphas's tomb, a huge full-size sarcophagus that was later pieced back together. And while it didn't have the name Herod the Great on it, based on the description of Josephus, based on the monumental staircase, based on the ornateness of this sarcophagus, of this coffin, we can very likely say that it is the tomb of Herod the Great.
1: That's the same Herod who ordered that all of the baby boys in Bethlehem be put to death.
0: Exactly. That was the same Herod that died just shortly after the birth of Christ. And you know, going back to some of the other people surrounding Jesus, what do we know? Well, we not only have Caiaphas, who pops up right at the end of Christ's life, just before his death, part of the plot to kill Jesus, and we have Pontius Pilate. Pontius Pilate was the prefect of Judea, and in 1961, in Caesarea Maritima, the city that Herod the Great had built, reused as a stone in one of the great theaters there, is an inscription that basically mentions the name of the emperor, Tiberius, and then mentions Pontius Pilate, prefect of Judea. Part of it is broken, but the letters are all there. We're able to piece that together. So we have the major characters, the major leaders around Jesus mentioned. We have, or found in archaeological record, we have Caiaphas, we have Herod the Great, we have Pontius Pilate. These were the major figures surrounding the life of Christ.
1: If ever you got to the place in your experience where you were wondering if the Bible can ever be trusted, here are many great reasons why you can lean on the Word of God and believe that what it says is valid and relevant and important and true, inspired by God Himself. We'll be back with more in just a moment.

0: 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This is It Is Written. I'm John Bradshaw. Thanks for joining me today at the Lynn H. Wood Archaeological Museum on the campus of Southern Adventist University in Collegedale, Tennessee. My guest today is archaeologist and museum director, Dr. Michael Hazel. Dr. Hazel, so far we've spoken about Jesus in archaeology, although we've spoken around him a little bit, speaking of the supporting cast, some of the prominent figures in the life and times and story of Jesus. But what does archaeology teach us about Jesus himself? Where do we find references to Christ in the archaeological or the historical record?
1: We find references in several important sources. Josephus, who we've mentioned before, the Roman historian who is actually Jewish, writing for the Romans, he is living in the first century, and he mentions Jesus by name. He mentions him in reference to events that took place in that part of the world at that time. He's Jewish, and he has no reason, he's not Christian, he has no reason really to. So he's a kind of a independent person who's looking from the outside. We have Tacitus, the senator from Rome, who is well known as a Roman historian. And Tacitus, in his annals, also refers to several events. He kind of lists a string of events that are quite interesting. He mentions Jesus, Christ, actually Christ, he says, Christos, and he says, who was put to death by Pontius Pilate. And then he continues to refer to the Christians who are in Rome at that time.
0: For me, this is really significant because I've noticed today there's an increasing tendency for people to say, oh, Jesus was a good man, probably. I have no problem with Jesus. I don't know that I would identify as a Christian or claim to be a Christian, but sure, I can accept that Jesus was this good guy who lived. But here you've got essentially contemporary historians speaking about him, talking about aspects of his life. Fascinating that Tacitus referred to him as Christos, and that he was crucified by Pontius Pilate. What this suggests strongly is that the Bible narrative is for real. It's true. This Jesus, as Son of God, was nailed to a cross. And I imagine that what this should do is confront people and say, no, this isn't a theory. Jesus wasn't simply a good man, but perhaps, not perhaps from my point of view, definitely was everything the Bible claimed that he was. And archaeology, the historical record, helps us to see that, doesn't it?
1: It helps us to see that. You know, the primary sources, though, that we really have for Jesus' life are the Gospels, the four Gospels in the New Testament. When you look at the articles that we have that are closest to Christ in terms of time, the latest Gospel was written about AD 80 by John. These were written within the lifetime of individuals who could have witnessed Christ's death, who were there, who could check the record, if you will, to see, was Jesus actually born in Bethlehem? Were these prophecies that the Old Testament talked about, were they really fulfilled in this one man? When you have that kind of evidence and you look and you compare and you see the pattern of events that they consistently bring out, that Jesus lived, that he died, that he was resurrected, that he was seen after his resurrection by all of these different witnesses, I think that's very significant.
0: We know from the Bible account how Jesus died, nailed to a cross. Now, thousands of people were crucified. What does archaeology bring to us with regards to the crucifixion of Jesus, or with regards to crucifixion as a phenomenon in and of itself?
1: In Jerusalem in 1968, a new building development was taking place, and a family tomb was discovered with a number of these ossuaries that we've talked about before. And one of these ossuaries contained the name of Jehohanan, Well, that's a good name, but what the ossuary contained was even more important. Inside this ossuary were the remains of a crucified individual. And we have a replica of what today is in the Israel Museum. It is a part of an ankle bone that you see here with a nail. This is the head of the nail here, piercing through that ankle bone and extending to the other side of the ankle bone. And then the end of the nail is curved up. Maybe that it hit a knot in the wood. We don't know exactly what caused that, but that might very well be. At any rate, Jehohanan died as a young man, crucified. It dates back to the first century. So the death of Christ on the cross is not a unique event, but we have evidence for it in the archaeological record. And the only forensic evidence really we have of crucifixion in the archaeological record comes from Jerusalem, from this tomb complex.
0: Crucifixion was an especially terrible way to die. Who devised that method? How did that method of crucifixion come about?
1: Well, we have references already back in Deuteronomy, which is part of the five books of Moses, the Torah, the Pentateuch, referring to impaled individuals. That was a little bit different than crucifixion. It was impaling a body onto a stake of some type. We know that the Assyrians practiced that. We have reliefs from their palaces, the palace at Nineveh, for example, in Assyria, where they boast about their conquests of these cities in the ancient Near East. And one of the cities that they mention there is the site of Lachish, which we're currently excavating. And in the British Museum, you have this series of reliefs, and it shows a number of prisoners or captives that were taken from that city or perhaps from other surrounding cities and were impaled on the stake. So the Assyrians are doing this early on. And then later on, we have a continuation of this practice as the Romans are using crucifixion, which is a slightly different way of death. You're not impaling somebody, but you're hanging someone on a cross. And the method of death is different. You're basically hanging on a cross. Every time you breathe, you have to push yourself up on those nails that are nailing your feet to the cross in order to breathe, in order for your diaphragm to expand, you're pushing yourself up. And when you lose strength after several days, you finally can't take a breath anymore and you asphyxiate. You die that way. It was a very painful, very humiliating, and a very long process.
0: And Jesus, knowing that that was what was before him, chose that route and laid down his life for us.
1: Yeah, it was quite amazing.
0: Amazing and powerful. The life of Jesus through the lens or through the prism of archaeology. The life and times of Jesus. Back with more fascinating insights in just a moment.
2: 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Here's a sample.
0: Prophecies are often found in places you might not expect them. Psalm 22 deals a lot with the death of Jesus. And we read this in Psalm 22:14. "I am poured out like water, and all my bones are out of joint. My heart is like wax. It has melted within me." Now, what does that sound like to you? Yes, you read about this being fulfilled in John 19. This is a picture of Jesus going to the cross. Now, this says something remarkable about the inspiration of the Bible and about the love of God. Jesus knew full well what this psalm said, and yet he still came to the earth, and he still went through with the plan of salvation. This Old Testament prophecy demonstrates to the world that prophecy can be trusted, and that God is love. I'm John Bradshaw for It Is Written. Let's live today by every word. Thanks for joining me today on It Is Written. My guest is Dr. Michael Hazel, an archaeologist who has spent considerable amount of time digging in Israel and unearthing, well, Dr. Hauser, some remarkable things that shine a light on, would you say, more Old

0: Testament or New Testament?
1: Well, I've dug at both period sites. I've dug in New Testament period sites like Masada and also up at Dor, which was a New Testament era city that went all the way back to Old Testament times. But I consider myself more of an expert in the ancient Near East and the time of the Old Testament.
0: Well, right now we're speaking about archaeology and the life of Jesus. I'm going to read from Matthew 25 and verse 1. Then shall the kingdom of heaven be likened unto 10 virgins, which took their lamps and went forth to meet the bridegroom. This is Jesus speaking here. And 5 of them were wise, and 5 were foolish. They that were foolish took their lamps and took no oil with them, but the wise took oil in their vessels with their lamps. Now, as a layman reading this story for the first or the 101st time, I can't really have an appreciation for what Jesus was describing, but through the lens of archaeology, we get to see what Jesus was talking about. Help us understand.
1: Well, exactly. When I was growing up as a kid, you know, I loved going camping with my family, and we would have these Coleman lanterns, these with kerosene. They would be about this big, and I would just be, as I read the story, thinking about, you know, those kinds of big lamps. The concept is somewhat similar. You put kerosene in the lamp, it lights up. The ancient lamp, though, was much smaller, and everybody who Jesus is telling the story to would have immediately identified with these lamps because they were around during his time. Everybody had many of these in their home. This is the kind of lamp that Jesus was referring to. This is the typical Herodian lamp. That is the time of Herod or the Herods, which goes all the way to the destruction of the temple in AD 70, the destruction of Jerusalem.
0: And this here is an original?
1: This is an original. This is an original. This is a simple Herodian lamp. This is not very complex. You can tell it's a Herodian lamp because of this flange spout here. So you put the oil inside this opening here, and the wick would extend out of this opening here and produce the flame. And this was made out of 2 halves of a bowl, and then the spout was added to it. And people would have these in their homes in the evenings to provide light.
0: Has this one here been used? Can we know that?
1: This one has been used. You can see the discoloration around here. You can see the soot that's still there after all of these years. I have another lamp here that is contemporaneous, the same from the same time period. This is a much more elaborate lamp. You can see that it, unlike that lamp, which was possibly formed by hand, or not, maybe not done on a wheel, but this one was mold made, and a mold would have been placed over this, again, 2 halves, but you can see the very intricate design here, and you can see the very beautiful 2 clusters of grapes. This is a vineyard with 2 clusters of grapes on either side.
0: Now, I can understand this being used in a home, but here were some people who went out, that these young ladies went to a place and took this lamp with them. Was that practical? I mean...
1: This is a very practical thing. You know, what is fascinating to me, too, is in the story, people would have known exactly how long these lamps would have lasted because they're all about the same size. The content of oil would have been about the same. We've tested these out, not the originals, but the replicas that we've made, and we can say that the oil would have lasted between 1.5 to 2 hours. So we can get an idea of how long the bridegroom in the story that Jesus is telling in this wedding feast, how long the bridegroom would have been delayed in that particular account. And again, they would have really understood the context. They've gone to weddings, they've seen these lamps, they've used them, they would have understood all of that.
0: Now they took lamps, but the wise ones took oil with them, and they took that oil in something like what?
1: Well, we have this little jar or juglet here, small jar, and with a nice handle. This would have been something that they might have used to take. This is a little large. There's smaller ones as well, but this would have provided the extra oil perhaps that they would have needed for any kind of delay.
0: Now, in considering crucifixion again for a moment, the Bible speaks in several places about how at funerals or funeral gatherings, there were many mourners. Sometimes these were hired mourners to come. What has archaeology turned up for us today that helps us understand perhaps some of the idiosyncrasies about funerals in that time?
1: We have found archaeologically some very interesting things that come from that period. Mourners were often hired, actually, at funerals to cry, and their tears were often gathered in tear bottles that were then buried with the deceased. And this is a tear bottle that comes from the Middle East.

0: East, and you can just imagine these mourners collecting their tears and then placing this in the tomb. At the time of Christ, we have the ladies coming to the tomb after the Sabbath has finished. They're coming to the tomb on Sunday morning. And Mary, of course, is the first one that comes. And it's interesting, they're coming to see, to mourn, to process what had taken place. And of course, what do they find?
1: An empty tomb.
0: An empty tomb. So here we've talked about Caiaphas, for example, whose bone box is there. We find Jehohanan's bone still stuck onto a nail that was used for crucifixion. And yet, the tomb of Jesus is empty today. And that's the hope that Christianity has through the centuries.
1: The one thing archaeologists will never find.
0: That's right.
1: Archaeology helps us understand that the Bible is a real book, that what we read in there are accounts of real people, real figures, real events, and a real Christ. Today, among other things, we've looked at the reality, the awful, the brutal reality of crucifixion. And we see that Jesus, the maker of the world, was nailed to a cross made from wood, which he himself, as creator, had originated in the first place. He was suspended between the earth and the heavens to die so that we can live. That's an encouraging thought. Jesus died for the whole world. That best-known verse of the Bible says, God so loved the world that he gave his only begotten Son, that whosoever believes in him should not perish but have everlasting life. And you're in that whosoever. You can write your name there. And if today you believe in Jesus, the real Jesus, the Jesus spoken of by the Bible and supported by archaeology, if you can believe in that Jesus, then you can look forward to everlasting life coming soon. Let that be your hope today. A lot of people are tired of having an up and down Christian experience. 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Dr. Michael Hazel, thank you very much. I appreciate you taking the time.
0: It's a privilege to have been here.
1: This has been terrific. Let's pray together. Let's do that right now. Our Father in heaven, we are thankful today for a Jesus in whom we can believe. We thank you for a Bible that is built on solid evidence. Now, without the archaeological evidence, we would believe anyway, because our experience with you testifies that your word is true. But we thank you that along with the witness of your Spirit, you have provided ample evidence, many reasons to believe, yes, this is your book, that the things contained in it are true, and that the hope offered is real. Give us grace to rejoice in that hope, in the hope that Jesus died for every one of us, and that one day soon we will be enjoying the reality of eternity with you at your home. We pray with thanks, and we pray in Jesus' name, amen. Thank you so much for joining me today. I look forward to seeing you again next time. Until then, remember, it is written, man shall not live by bread alone, but by every word that proceeds from the mouth of God.

0: I read an article recently about an allegedly problematic drug given to pigs in the final weeks of their lives for the purpose of increasing muscle gain. Basically, it's given to fatten them up for the slaughter, enabling pork producers to get more oink for their investment. But ractopamine is controversial. It's said to be very bad for the pigs themselves, and there's no evidence it's safe for humans. While 165 countries ban ractopamine, the US does not. But as I read that article, I thought to myself, this shouldn't be an issue for Christians because of what the Bible says about eating pigs. The Bible says, don't do it. It's as clear as day in Scripture. But the funny thing is, some Christians think it's okay to eat pork and shellfish and rabbits, and they'll point to verses like Romans 14:14, which says, I know and am persuaded by the Lord Jesus that there is nothing unclean of itself. But to him that esteemeth anything to be unclean, to him it is unclean. Now this is interesting. The word translated unclean actually means common, as in Acts 10. Common meaning defiled, not unclean in the Levitical sense. Paul was talking about food that's defiled. He wasn't talking about food that's unclean. When Tyndale translated the Bible, he translated that same word, common. But I hear someone saying, how can we know the difference between one and the other? Ah, you have the entirety of the Bible, which is clear that unclean animals should not be eaten. Go with the weight of evidence in the Bible. Unclean animals were never meant to be eaten. Not back then, and for your sake, not now. God has given you an extensive, wonderful, tasty, healthy menu. He just didn't put pigs on that menu. John Bradshaw, It Is Written.
1: And much, much more. And friends, AFCO's discipleship training classes are led by experienced teachers who combine inspirational lessons with practical learning that help you in serving the Master.
2: So apply now and be the soul winner God is calling you to be.

0: 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No volume ever written has been more loved and quoted. And its words, sometimes simple and sometimes mysterious, should always be studied carefully. It is the Bible, the Word of God. 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
1: Hello, listening friends. Welcome to Bible Answers Live. Would you like to hear an amazing fact? On March 17, much of the Western world celebrates St. Patrick's Day with large parades, shamrocks, leprechauns, and everybody festooned with green. Sadly, there's far more myth than fact taught about this Irish Catholic saint. For starters, this patron saint of Ireland was not Irish, but English, born in Roman Britain around 389 AD. Patrick, whose real name was Maelwyn Sacat, was captured by Irish raiders when he was about 16 and conveyed to Ireland, where he served as a slave, caring for pigs and sheep. While in captivity, like the prodigal son, he surrendered his heart to Christ, and after 6 years he escaped on a ship back to his homeland. Incredibly, a few years later, he felt led by God to return to Ireland as a missionary to convert his former captors. During his many years as a missionary, Patrick baptized over 120,000 Irishmen, overthrew the pagan Druids, and established at least 300 churches.

fantastic as it might seem, even though they've built hundreds of churches that bear his name, Patrick was not a Roman Catholic or ever canonized as a saint. He operated as an independent Sabbath-keeping Christian and a self-supporting missionary. March 17th is not even St. Patrick's birthday, but rather

0: Pastor Ross, that I've been to many churches at St. Patrick's Cathedral, or I used to go to a school, St. Patrick's, and he was never a Catholic, was not canonized, and yet here the Catholic Church sort of deifies him. But in reality, the time when he lived, they probably would have viewed him as an enemy because his teachings and practice were a little more Protestant. There were no real Protestant and Catholics back then, but you know, it reminds me of that statement where Jesus says in Matthew 23, verse 29, "Woe to you, scribes and Pharisees, hypocrites, because you build the tombs of the prophets and adorn the monuments of the righteous. And you say, if we had lived in the days of our fathers, we would not have been partakers with them in the blood of the prophets. Therefore, you are witnesses against yourselves that you are the sons of those who murdered the prophets." It's strange how all you've got to do is be dead a few years and you go from being a villain to a saint.
1: That's right, Pastor Doug. It's true. You see that throughout history. You know, the interesting thing about St. Patrick, or Patrick, he was a Bible-believing Christian. Mm-hmm. He wasn't concerned about tying in, connected somehow with the religious powers or gaining political influence. He wanted to teach and preach the Bible. And he used different everyday things to try and illustrate important spiritual truths. For example, the Trinity.
0: Mm-hmm. Yeah, and you know, that's been in the news a lot lately. I should say in Christian circles, there's a lot of discussion. It seems it comes in waves with people who are pro-Trinity, or pro three persons in the Godhead. Trinity sometimes sends the wrong signal. Or those who believe that the Holy Spirit is not a person but a force, or they believe that Jesus was created in the remote recesses of antiquity. And people are confused about that. How can you have one God and three persons? That's why Patrick used the shamrock is an illustration of that, or the clover. But we have a free offer that I think explains that in a very clear, biblically rooted way that people can understand.
1: It's simply called The Trinity, and we'd be happy to send it to anyone who calls and asks. The number to call for that is 800-835-6747. That is the resource phone line. And ask for the book. It's called The Trinity. You can also dial #250 if you use your smartphone and say Bible Answers Live. And then you can ask for the book. So #250, Bible Answers Live, and then ask for the book, Trinity. We'll be happy to send it to anyone who calls and asks.
0: Amen.
1: Well, Pastor Doug, we've got a number of folks standing by with their Bible questions, but before we go to the phone lines, let's start with prayer. Dear Father, we are so grateful that we have this opportunity to open up your word and study. The Bible says that the scriptures, the Bible itself, is a lamp unto our feet and a light unto our path. And so, Lord, we do pray that you'd guide us into a clear understanding of Bible truth during our study this evening. In Jesus' name, amen.
0: Amen.
1: We're going to go to the phone lines. Vivian is calling from Canada. Vivian, welcome to Bible Answers Live.
2: Hi.
0: Hi.
2: It's regarding Colossians 2:16, and it was regarding the Sabbath. And I got kind of shocked, and I should have kept reading, because in the Prophecy Bible, it explains it a bit more in Colossians 2:37. Could you please explain that?
0: Yeah. Let me read it for our friends that are driving and listening. I'm going to start with verse 14 to keep the context. And this is Colossians chapter 2, starting with verse 14. And it's speaking about the sacrifice of Christ. Having wiped out the handwriting of requirements. Notice the word handwriting. The handwriting of requirements that was against us. Notice against us, which was contrary to us, and he hath taken it out of the way, having nailed it to the cross. Having disarmed principalities and powers, he made a public spectacle of them, triumphing over them in it. So let no one judge you in food or drink, or regarding a festival or a new moon or Sabbaths, plural, which are a shadow of things to come, but the substance is of Christ. So some have read this and they thought, well, don't let anyone judge you regarding the Sabbath. It doesn't matter whether or not you keep the fourth commandment, because that's what Paul is saying. No, Paul says Sabbaths, and not only did God have the weekly Sabbath of the Ten Commandments, but there were a number of ceremonial Sabbaths that were part of the Jewish feasts. They came after sin. Now, look at the wording that we find here in Colossians. First of all, there are two distinct laws. If you look in Deuteronomy 4:13, it says, "So he, God, declared to you his covenant that he commanded you to perform the Ten Commandments, and he wrote them, the Ten Commandments, on two tables of stone. And the Lord commanded me at that time to teach you statutes and judgments.

0: commandments, that you might observe them. Notice he says you got the Ten Commandments and you got these laws written by the hand of Moses. So we're blotting out the handwriting of ordinances that was against us. You look in 2 Chronicles 33, verse 8. They will take heed to do all that I've commanded them according to the whole law and the statutes and the ordinances by the hand of Moses, handwriting of Moses. It's talking about the Jewish ceremonial laws that were nailed to the cross. One more, Deuteronomy 31, verse 26. Take this book of the law, that's the book, not the Ten Commandments, the ceremonial laws, put it in the side of the Ark of the Covenant of the Lord your God, that it might be there for a witness against thee. Paul in Colossians says, these ordinances that were against us, that's what was nailed to the cross. It was not the Sabbath commandment. That's eternal. And I don't know what pastor, Saturday or Sunday, is going to tell their people, you don't need to keep the Sabbath anymore because everyone stops coming. So people just pull this out of their pocket when they're trying to get rid of the seventh-day Sabbath, but it's a misapplication of the verse to do that.
1: You know, we do have a book. It's called Feast Days and Sabbaths. It's not a book that we offer too often, but this will go perfectly with this subject. We'll be happy to send it to anyone who calls and asks. The number is 800-835-6747. Ask for the book. It's called Feast Days and Sabbaths. You can also get it by dialing #250 on your smartphone. Say Bible Answers Live and then ask for it by name, Feast Days and Sabbaths. Thank you, Vivian. We got Lynn in Colorado. Lynn, welcome to Bible Answers Live.
2: Hi, I have a question about the Godhead. My question is, can you be forgiven if you reject the Godhead?
0: Well, yeah, there's a lot of people that reject God, and whenever we repent of our sins, God forgives. So is that what you're asking?
2: Yes, I'm asking because I have a friend that's rejecting the Godhead, and they said in the Bible it says you can't be forgiven for it.
0: No, what they're probably talking about, and you find this in Matthew chapter 12, the Bible says, all manner of sin and blasphemy will be forgiven unto men, but blasphemy against the Holy Spirit will not be forgiven. You know, everybody at some time has blasphemed God. There'd be no hope for anybody. But blasphemy against the Holy Spirit is when you resist, over a period of time, you resist the convictions and the leading of the Spirit. And if we continue to resist, and it's not just one time you do something, but if you live a life of resisting and blaspheming the Holy Spirit, God has no way to speak to you and bring you to repentance. Now, we have a free offer that'll explain that about what is the unpardonable sin.
1: Yes, and we'll be happy to send it to anyone who calls and asks. Again, that number is 800-835-6747. Ask for the book, What is the Unpardonable Sin? Dial #250 on your smartphone, say Bible Answers Live, and you can ask for the book that way as well.
0: Tell your friend, Lynn, there is hope. Don't get discouraged.
1: Yes, absolutely. Brittany in California. Brittany, welcome to Bible Answers Live.
3: Yeah, hey.
0: Hey, Brittany, thanks for calling. And your question tonight?
3: Well, my question is, what is the meaning of Psalm 94:8? Oh, and by the way, Pastor Ross, your message yesterday was brilliant.
1: Oh, glad it was a blessing.
0: A sermon about the two Adams.
1: The two Adams, correct.
0: All right, now let me read this, Psalm 94, verse 8. Understand, you're senseless among the people, and you fools, when will you be wise? I think that it's, you read the verses before there, it says, yet they say the Lord does not see, nor does the God of Jacob understand. It's talking about the wicked, or people that are straying from the Lord, that doubt that God is all-powerful, all-knowing, and omnipresent. And it's calling them senseless among the people. And the Bible says, the fool has said in his heart, there is no God. And here it says, you fools, when will you be wise? The fear of the Lord is the beginning of wisdom. So as we turn to God and we fear God, that's where true wisdom comes from.
1: And I think if you read on in the context here, it talks about those who are saying, well, God's not going to judge. There's going to be no consequences. Don't trouble yourself. You don't have to do what he says. And in, you know, the writer here of Psalm, is it David? I'm not sure if this one's David. But he says, you know, the one who made the ear. Well, he can hear, the one who made the eye. He can see, you know, you're fooling yourself.
0: Mm-hmm. Amen.
1: All right,
0: thank you, Brittany.
1: Glenn, welcome to Bible Answers Live. You're on the air.
4: Good evening, pastors. Thank you for taking my call.
0: Thank you.
4: You know, if a believer took his family into a restaurant for lunch and discovered that they served alcohol as beverages,

0: He might leave, or at least he wouldn't come back. But if a believer found out that the true definition of what a church is not the body of Christ, but it's a place where idols are worshipped, how should that believer respond to going to church where they serve idols?
1: All right, well, you're asking a very good philosophical, it's a deep philosophical question. So first, let's take your first example. You go into a restaurant and they also serve alcohol. Does that mean that you're supporting that industry? Not necessarily. You know, Paul said that if it bothers your conscience, if you're buying food in the marketplace that's offered to idols, don't do it. If it's going to make you stumble or someone else, just don't do it. But whenever you go to a supermarket, they also sell alcohol. And so what are you going to do? Not buy any groceries from a supermarket because they also sell alcohol? Well, that kind of extreme sensitivity is going to make life pretty difficult. Now, if you go to a church and you see that, you know, the church is worshiping idols, I'd find a church where they're not worshiping idols. But if you go into a church, I know I was in a Protestant church one time and someone was very upset. They didn't worship idols, but they had a cross on top of the communion table. They said, oh, it's an idol. They're worshiping idols. And their conscience was so hypersensitive that they just were seeing idols everywhere and they couldn't enjoy the service and the preaching of the word. And it was a good church. So you need wisdom and the leading of the Spirit there so you don't get into fanaticism.
2: But if you're part of a church where one of the fundamental beliefs is somehow reverencing an idol, well, yeah, that's a different story. That
1: absolutely
2: is a, you know, that's a problem with the doctrine, with the belief.
1: Yeah.
2: All right. Thank you, Glenn. We've got Geraldo in Pennsylvania. Geraldo, welcome to the program.
3: Yes. I just have a question. Can you explain why there's so much violence in the Old Testament?
1: The violence is not there because God likes violence. Actually, God hates violence. If you read in Genesis chapter 6, it says, violence filled the world and God destroyed them because of their violence. I know that may seem strange, God destroyed them because of their violence, but God hates violence. And it's one of the signs of the last days. Paul said, you know, wicked men and violence, it's going to get worse and worse. The Bible is not saying everything God endorses. The Bible also gives a history. And the Bible faithfully records the history, even though it was often violent. And sometimes there were wars where God, in order to preserve his people, to help them survive, he told them that they would need to attack and decimate their enemies. So, yes, there is some violence, and you've also got violence in the New Testament where you've got the seven last plagues in Revelation. So the Bible's consistent all the way around. You've got a history book, and this world is a battle between good and evil, so you're going to see some war going on.
2: And also when you read in the Old Testament, like you say, Pastor Doug, it is sort of a historical account of God's dealing with mankind. You look in a large period of time condensed into just, you know, a few chapters and books, you might say. Mm-hmm. For example, you've got the book of Genesis and Exodus, spanning a period of almost 2,400, 2,500 years. So there's a lot that's happening during that time period.
1: Yeah, absolutely.
2: All right, thank you. We've got Ryan in New Mexico. Ryan, welcome to Bible Answers Live.
4: Hello, pastors. How y'all doing tonight?
1: Doing great. Thank you for calling.
4: My question is, like, why are we using Bibles, you know, all of our Bibles, our tradition-based, you know, they changed the original scriptures from, you know, it said Yahweh, and they changed it to the Lord and God, you know, over 6,800 times. That's basically my question. Like, why are we not reading the original scriptures the way it was originally written instead of using a man-made tradition Bibles? I actually want to throw a challenge at you guys, pastors. In your Bibles, everywhere where it says Lord or God, all capitals, the original scripture said Yahweh. On mine, I went back and I crossed it out and put Yahweh. It reads totally different. I don't know. It was an eye opener. I just want to throw that challenge at you guys. But yeah, why are we using a man-made tradition Bible?
1: There's a teaching that is going out there now that we need to be saying wherever it says Lord, it's the sacred name of God, and the Jews did not want to utter the sacred name of God, and so they put capital L-O-R-D. We don't know exactly what the pronunciation was. If you ask the Jehovah Witnesses, it's not Yahweh, it's Jehovah. and or a number of things in between there, because in the Hebrew, not all the letters were included that would give you how to pronounce it or sound it out. And even the Jews, different groups of Jews don't agree

0: on what the pronunciation would be, they're reluctant to even say the sacred name of God. So rather than saying the sacred name of God, they use a generic term so that we wouldn't be, you know, misspeaking it. Now, God goes by many names in the Bible. You know, he told Moses, I am that I am. But in the Bible, God is called, you know, Elohim. He's El Shaddai. He's God Almighty. He's the Lord provides, which is, you know, Moriah. And you get to the New Testament, and Jesus says, he says, I am the door, I'm the way, I'm the Alpha, I'm the Omega, I'm the first, I'm the last, I'm the living water, I'm the bread of life, I'm the good shepherd, I'm the Lamb of God. I mean, God is so eternal and comprehensive, I wouldn't get fixated on the pronunciation. So these translations do a faithful job, and there's some are better than others, of course, but they're not following a tradition. They're being sacred with the name of God, as the original texts were also sacred in not pronouncing it. I understand that some of the Jewish scribes, whenever they came to the holy name of God, they'd actually lay their pen down, say a prayer, and pick up a different pen just for writing that one word, and then set it down because it was so sacred. So I would not get hung up on what the pronunciation is.
1: And as you mentioned, Pastor, we use the word Yahweh in the best sense that we could, but probably if we were Hebrew speakers back at that time, we'd pronounce the name quite different than we pronounce it today as Yahweh. So yeah, we don't know exactly how that word's pronounced.
0: Now, I have a book I'd like to send you, Ryan. Please ask for it because it's free, where I deal with this exact question in more detail with more scripture. It's called The Name of God. And it talks exactly about what you're asking, and I've studied it thoroughly. It is no sin to use the word Lord where it appears in the Bible when you're reading the text. But ask for that.
1: The number to call is 800-835-6747. That is our resource phone line, and you can ask for the book. It's called The Name of God. You can also dial #250, say Bible Answers Live, or BAL, and then ask for the book, The Name of God, and we'll be able to send it to you, send you a digital copy of that if you text and ask, and you'll be blessed. Read it and share it with somebody else. Our next caller that we have is Pamela in Washington. Pamela, welcome to Bible Answers Live.
2: Hi. This is going to be a simple question. It's Zechariah 13:3. Is that about the end of time?
0: Zechariah 13:3, and let me read it for our friends. It says, it shall come to pass that if the prophets and the unclean spirit depart from, it shall come to pass that if anyone still prophesies, then his father and his mother who begot him will say to him, you shall not live because you've spoken lies in the name of the Lord, and his father and mother who begat him shall thrust him through when he prophesies. So you're wondering, what does that mean?
2: I believe in 12, it is speaking of the end of time.
0: Yeah.
2: And then it comes into this, like, this is what's going to be happening when after Jesus has been here.
0: You know, in the beginning of chapter 13, it says, in that day, a fountain will be opened for the house of David and for the inhabitants of Jerusalem for sin and uncleanness. Now, this is talking about Jesus and his sacrifice. And he says, it'll be in that day, says the Lord of hosts, that I'll cut off the names of the idols from the land, and they'll no longer be remembered. So it's talking about all of the false teachings, and it's talking about false prophecies that will cease because the word of the Lord will reign supreme during that time. Is that your understanding?
1: Yes, it's emphasizing, I think you're right, Pastor Dag, talking about false prophets that have always been, even in Old Testament times. And of course, Jesus says that's going to continue all the way to the very end.
0: Yeah.
1: You've got, for example, Matthew 24:24, where Jesus warns about false prophets. 2 Thessalonians 2:9-10, Revelation 13:13. So the theme is seen throughout Scripture, and it's a warning against false prophets.
0: Yeah.
1: And then the interesting thing is if you have a true prophet and the people don't like what the true prophet is saying, they sometimes accuse the true prophet of being a false prophet and rejecting the message from the prophet. So you see both of that in Scripture.
0: Yeah, they accept the false and persecute the true.
1: That's right.
0: We have a book on how do you know what a true prophet is, or the study guide.
1: Yes, does God inspire astrologers and psychics? That's the one. The number to call is 800-835-6747. You can ask for that study guide. Does God inspire astrologers and psychics? You can dial #250 on your smartphone, say Bible Answers Live, and then ask for that study guide. We've got Karen in Nebraska. Karen, welcome to Bible Answers Live.
3: Thank you. Okay, I've been

0: wondering this for a long time. If in the book of Job, at the beginning, God has this meeting with all the leaders of the world, and Satan comes, and my Bible says he's in the presence of God, but I don't understand, if Satan is full of sin, how could he be in the presence of God?
1: Yeah, good question. You know, at this point in history, I think that once Christ died on the cross, Satan can no longer access the gates of heaven, so to speak. This meeting was not in heaven, because it tells us that there's this meeting where the sons of God came to appear before the Lord, and God is somewhere in the cosmos. It's not on earth, because Satan says he came from the earth. I think that the devil was able to come to represent our planet. Now, Adam was originally the king of this world. He had dominion of this planet. When he chose to listen to the devil instead of God, he basically handed over the keys and he surrendered dominion. That's why Jesus calls the devil the prince of this world. So when they had this celestial meeting, maybe leaders of other unfallen worlds came to gather with the Lord, and Satan came to represent the world, and he said, I'm walking up and down to and fro because it's my territory. It's I got control. He came kind of representing the world. Why Satan was not consumed by the presence of God, or did God veil his glory in this meeting? I don't know. There was a time in heaven before Satan was kicked out. Satan, Lucifer, had sin in his life, and he was still in the presence of God. He's a spirit, for one thing, so something's different there. But it is a little bit of a mystery, and I admit it.
2: Well, the good news is now that Satan doesn't represent the earth anymore. Jesus is the one who is the second Adam. Mm-hmm. He's the representative. So Satan was cast down at the cross, and he knows he has but a short time. He's going around like a roaring lion.
1: Right.
2: Well, Pastor Doug, I'm looking at the clock. I don't know if we have time for another call, but you know what?
1: Now, you mean before the break. We got more calls, Cameron.
2: We do. And of course, if you do have a Bible question, the number to call is 800-463-7297. But Pastor Doug, you've been gone for a couple of weeks, and I know you took a trip all the way down to Cuba. What was that about?
1: Oh, that was exciting. You know, I went to school in Miami, had a lot of Cuban friends, always wanted to go to Cuba, and finally the Lord opened the door where we could go down there and open the Word of God with the brothers and sisters there who are really faithful, and they're doing wonderful work in a communist country, sharing Christ, and they just have such incredible stories. And Pastor Ross, I've got to say, we don't know how much we have to be thankful for, because they were in line sometimes for days getting their car filled up with gas. They had terrible shortages there. Communism does not work. You look at countries like North and South Korea. South Korea has free Christianity, and they've got great prosperity and abundance. Walk across the border where God is forbidden, great poverty, and they are so backward. It's similar in Cuba. You know, you go just one island away, go to Puerto Rico, similar climate and everything, where they got great freedom, and then you go to Cuba, and it is so restricted, and everybody's worried, and the government owns everything, and the people don't have the freedom to work. It was a blessing to be there and to just see our brethren there. Pray for the work in Cuba, friends. And you hear the music. We're just taking a halftime break. Don't go away. Dial up the number. More Bible questions coming.
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4: I had a good childhood as far back as I can remember. We were a Catholic family. We'd go once in a while to church. I didn't relate to it so much. It didn't make sense to me. When I got to age 9, my parents got divorced. My mom did get remarried. I felt like I was always competing for attention with my stepbrothers and stepsisters. It made me feel like, oh, I'm not good enough. We moved around a lot, so I had to keep changing friends, and going into high school with no friends from out of state. I had a lot of anxiety. I still was getting good grades. Around age 21, I had surgery, and they prescribed OxyContin. About the second or third time, I became fully addicted. It made all the anxiety go away. I felt whole with that drug. I felt myself with that drug. I felt like I could be myself with that drug. I was going from place to place. Sometimes the people let me stay wherever I was for a week or two, but I was always switching couch to couch. And it got to the point where I burned so many bridges, people didn't want me at their house.

I started living in the woods. 25 years, I was either high or wanting to be high. There was no in between. I was not happy ever sober. When I'd go to jail, here we go again. We gotta be sober for this period of time. We get out, we're gonna get high, because I'm not happy sober. 2 years ago, I had gotten some fentanyl, because I couldn't find my drug of choice. I remember waking up in an ambulance. They had gave me Narcan. So they took me to the hospital. I called my mom. She picked me up. So we were going to go to a rehab. I had her drop me off at Quick Trip real quick so I can use the bathroom. Still had the other part of the pill. Took a little bit of that, and I OD'd in her car. Normally would have went, bicycled in the woods, and I would have just died, and no one would have been there. It's just a miracle that just happened to happen when somebody was around. I had a warrant out for my arrest. We go to prison. This will be the fifth time I've gone. I didn't believe in God at this point. It ain't that I was mad at God, I just didn't believe it. It didn't make any sense to me. A week later after this, I'm sitting in prison. We got these tablets. So I'm scrolling through this tablet. I'm looking for anything that's not about God. And I come across amazing facts, the cosmic conflict. That caught my attention because when I was younger, there was a show called Amazing Stories that was my favorite show. And I thought that's what this show was. Doug Batchelor comes on and he explains free will. And they got a robot dog. The robot says, I love you. A real puppy comes in, jumps on him, and licks his face. He's like, this is real love. It's not programmed. When he explained that free will, everything changed, a blink of an eye. I felt so much peace. The shame was gone. I mean, I sat there for at least 10 minutes and wow. Started watching a lot of amazing facts after that. From that point on, I wasn't craving drugs anymore. It's amazing after 25 years that that could go away. Just so grateful that God worked through the people at Amazing Facts to name it Amazing Facts, because I would not have watched it if it wasn't called Amazing Facts. So I wake up the next morning, everything's different. The way I talked, the way I felt. I called my mom, and I ended up talking to her and telling her, and she sent me a Bible. It's blowing my mind what I'm reading. I had no idea. So I got a paper the next day, 120-day treatment. So I'm getting out in 4 months. People are getting high the whole time, and there's so many drugs in prison. They were just doing it right in front. I didn't even want, why? I'm whole now. I didn't need drugs anymore. Jesus filled me whole. I got released. I get a home church. They offered me a job. I'm training to be a counselor and helping people. And I kept my eyes focused on Jesus this whole time. I have not turned back. It's just amazing what you can do if you let him. It's amazing. My name is Matthew. Thank you for changing my life.

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1: 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I am Doug.

0: Bachelor.
1: And my name is John Ross, and we have Grace on the phone from Michigan. 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
2: I have a question in Revelation chapter 17, verse 16 and 17. I don't understand what it means by the hallowed being heated by the nations, and like it said, they will burn her, they will make her naked and make her desolate. I don't understand it.
0: All right.
2: Has it happened already, or will it happen in the future? Is it related to the pouring of the sixth plague, or what? I don't understand.
0: Let me read it for everyone listening when we cite a verse, and we know people would like to hear, what is that verse? This is Revelation 17. It's the chapter that talks about the, they call her the scarlet harlot that sits on this beast with seven heads and ten horns. And near the end of the chapter, it says, and the ten horns which you saw on the beast, these will hate the harlot and make her desolate and naked and eat her flesh and burn her with fire, for God has put it into their hearts to fulfill his purpose, to be of one mind and to give their kingdom to the beast until the words of God are fulfilled. Now, this woman, we believe, is talking about what would happen during the Dark Ages with the church. A woman is a church, and the church based in Rome, it says she sits among seven hills, and that this church would become a political party, the 10 kings or 10 kingdoms or heads that she sits upon. It's talking about the 10 divisions of the Roman Empire, and there would be a political religious alliance. The final judgment of the whore has not happened yet. That is still future. Is that your understanding,
1: yeah,
0: Pastor Ross?
1: Yeah, absolutely. You know, if you look at the verses before, he talks about this beast power, and you have Babylon, this coalition, this end-time coalition. And eventually there is a realization that they've been deceived. Mm-hmm. And these nations that once gave their support to the this apostate religious system will turn against it. And that really comes in with the fifth and the sixth plague, where it's darkness upon the seat of the beast. So this is still a future event. So the powers, and this hasn't even met its fulfillment yet. All mm-hmm. the nations are not fully united behind this religious power. That's still something that is yet to happen in the future. It seems as though we're moving quickly towards that, just things that are happening in our world politically, but this is still a future event.
0: Yeah, and I think if you get to Revelation 18, it talks about the judgment on Babylon there and its desolation. So this is foretelling it here. It says this is what will happen. 18 is when it does happen, and then, of course, it moves on to the judgment, new heaven, new earth, so forth. Thank you. Hope that helps a little, Grace. We do have a lesson on the harlot in Revelation 17. It's that, is it the mystery woman? No.
1: The other woman.
0: The other woman,
1: sorry. The other woman, yeah. And we'll be happy to send it to anyone who wants to learn more about this important prophecy. Just call 800-835-6747. The study guide is called The Other Woman. It talks about Babylon as described in Revelation 17. You can dial #250 on your smartphone, say Bible Answers Live, and then ask for that study guide called The Other Woman. Next caller that we have is Larry in North Carolina. Larry, welcome to Bible Answers Live.
3: Okay, my question is from Job chapter 31, verse 33, where Job says, I have covered my transgressions as Adam by hiding my iniquity in my bosom because I feared the great multitude. What is Job saying here? I don't understand his reference to Adam.
0: Okay, I'm going there right now. You know, I remember reading that, but I've never actually answered that question. Job 31, verse 33 here. So if you read the book of Job, Job and his friends are going back and forth in a dialogue. In the beginning of the chapter, he says, I've made a covenant with my eyes. Why then should I behold a young woman? So he's defending his righteousness. And when you get down to verse 33, he's saying, if I have rejoiced at the destruction of him, I'm in verse 29, who hated me or lifted up when evil found him. In other words, he's not rejoiced when bad things happen to his enemy. If indeed I've not allowed my mouth to sin by asking for a curse on his soul, if the men of my tent have not said, who is there that has not been satisfied with his meat? But the sojourner, I had lodged in the street, I opened my doors to the traveler. If I covered my transgression as Adam by hiding my iniquity, saying I haven't hidden it, he's confessed it. So in the preceding verses, he's saying, you know, if I have done these things, and then he goes down and basically says, oh, that the Almighty would answer me, that my prosecutor had written a book, surely I would carry it on my shoulder and bind it on me like a crown. So he's saying, God'll judge me. He knows my heart that I've been faithful. I haven't done these things.
1: This interesting. I'm just looking at a reference here. There are two ways to understand the phrase Adam. Of course, you can understand it as the historical Adam, you know, who sinned. And
0: it could mean man.
1: Yeah, but it also means mankind.
0: Right.
1: And I think the leaning here in the Hebrew is more that Adam is a reference to mankind. Or, in other words, you can read it, if I covered my transgression as men by hiding my iniquity in my bosom. Mm-hmm. So it's just talking about mankind. He didn't hide their sin. He confessed his sin.
0: Hopefully that makes sense, Larry. It's all coming back to me. Job is one of my favorite books, but I've never had that question.
1: All right, thank you. Next caller that we have is Lee in Texas. Lee, welcome to Bible Answers Live.
4: Yes, I think I'm quite obsessed about the clause of probation and everything. And as I've studied the Book of Revelation, from what I've learned, it's true that among people that during the enforcement of the mark of the beast, people still can repent. But once the plagues begin, you can't repent anymore. But the last thing that in the enforcement of the beast before the plagues happen is the death decree. Is the death decree the close of probation?
0: Well, I think once a death decree is instituted, people are going to be forced to be on one side or another. And as that happens, probation closes. Now, there'll be a period of time when the mark of the beast is being debated and people are going to be swayed for or against the mark, and correct me if I'm wrong.
1: And of course, the death decree doesn't happen right away. So you can have the mark of the beast, which has to do with buying and selling and has to do with following man-made traditions versus following the commandments of God. There'll be a period of debate. There'll be those who at first resist these man-made laws, these man-made traditions. They're not going to be able to buy and sell. It doesn't mean that there's a death decree immediately. But then after that period of time, we don't know how long, probation closes, and then the seven last plagues begin to fall. And at that point in time, the wicked say, well, the reason all these bad things are happening and these plagues are coming is because we're allowing this group of people to live. Mm-hmm. And there becomes, then at that point, you have the universal death decree. Mm-hmm. But that's never implemented, because before it can be implemented, Jesus comes. Before it's executed, yep, Jesus comes.
0: Just like the Book of Esther, before the death decree, God delivers his people.
1: Right.
0: And just, I want our listeners to realize, Pastor Ross, that when it talks about not being able to buy or sell, folks wondered in the past, how will they ever implement that? Well, now with so many transactions all over the world are all electronic, it's very easy to control that. And when you talk about not buying and selling, it does have to do with individuals, but it has to do with nations. Mm-hmm. What do they think is happening when countries like America say, we're going to levy economic sanctions on this country or that country? You can't buy or sell until you cooperate. So countries level, they use that leverage, and it's also going to be on individuals in the end. Pressure, you cannot participate in the economy if you don't cow down and follow the man-made laws.
1: Yeah, you know, just to add to that, don't wait until the death decree and think, oh, right, you know, now I need to get my act together.
0: Now I'll serve God.
1: Yeah, it's too late. So probation takes place before the death decree. The death decree is near the end. That doesn't mean that there won't be individuals who testify of their faith and they lay down their life before probation closes. Mm-hmm. But the universal death decree takes place after probation closes, right near the end of the plagues.
0: And no one will need to die for their faith then, because
1: that's right.
0: It doesn't redeem anyone.
1: God will protect his people.
0: Yeah.
1: You know, we do have a study guide called The Mark of the Beast, and it talks about this and goes into a lot more detail. And we'll be happy to send it to anyone who calls and asks. The number is 800-835-6747, and you can ask for the study guide called The Mark of the Beast. You can dial #250 on your smartphone, say Bible Answers Live, and then ask for it by name, The Mark of the Beast. Next caller that we have is Claudette in New Jersey. Claudette, welcome to Bible Answers Live. Claudette, you're on the air.
0: You might be muted. Claudette going once. Are you there? New Jersey, Claudette going twice.
1: All right.
0: We may have to come back. Claudette.
1: Okay. Alex in California. Alex, you're on the air.
5: Oh, hi. Cool. So here's my question. My friend going back and forth with me, he keeps telling me that Satan impregnated Eve. And I'm telling him, I don't see that in the Bible anywhere. So I thought I'd call to get a little more clarification on that, if you could help me. Also, he says he went to school for it. So he automatically knows, I guess.
0: Well, you know what happened is he's probably gone to one of these schools where they look

0: some of the legends of Genesis, and there was a Jewish legend about a woman named Lilith. And others have said that, the mark of Cain is because it's like the Rosemary's baby theory, that the devil had sex with Eve and she had this marked baby. That's all legends and myths that has nothing to do with scripture. It says Adam knew his wife and she conceived, and the first son was Cain, then another son, Abel, and then a third time after Cain killed Abel, they knew each other, had intimate relations. It wasn't the devil, Adam and Eve, and they had Seth. So, and then later in chapter 5 of Genesis, it says Adam and Eve had sons and daughters. The devil was not involved in any of that. Now, the devil did tempt Cain, and the devil did inspire Cain to kill his brother, but it wasn't because the devil, nowhere in the Bible does it hint that devils can procreate with humans. They are spirits. They don't have our biology. So that's absurd. It's not in the Bible.
1: Yeah, maybe some part of the idea comes from misunderstanding when it talks about the sons of God saw the daughters of men and took unto themselves wives, and giants were born into the world. And some say, well, the sons of God, they must refer to angels. But even in that case, supposedly those would be good angels and not bad angels. But of course, that's not what it's talking about. It's talking about
0: the
1: have a descendants
0: book
1: of
0: on
1: Seth.
0: that. It says, who are the sons of God? It talks about what's that scripture mean where it says the sons of God
1: Took
0: intermarried with
1: wives,
0: the daughters of men? By the way, that's simply the children of Adam and Eve and Seth intermarried with the children of Cain that had turned from the Lord. But anyway, get the book. Who are the sons of God?
1: If you'd like to receive that, call and ask. The number is 800-835-6747. Ask for the book, Who Are the Sons of God? You can dial #250 on your smartphone, say Bible Answers Live. You can ask for it that way as well. Dr. Lateef from Michigan. Dr. Lateef, welcome to the program.
2: Thank you. Good evening, Pastor Ross and Pastor Batchelor. My question is Revelation 22, verse 2, about the leaf of the tree of life is for the healing of the nations. Healing what? Are there going to be diseases there or?
0: Yeah, good question. And by the way, what you find in Revelation is usually drawn from something in the Old Testament. Pastor Ross might look it up for me in Ezekiel, where it says, and the leaves of the tree were for medicine. Type in the word medicine, you'll find it, and it's in Ezekiel 40 something. But anyway, it talks about this river, that everywhere the river goes, things live, and there's trees that have all manner of fruit. And that the leaves are for medicine. Here in Revelation, it says the leaves are for the healing of the nations. In the resurrection, we're going to have perfect glorified bodies. But it does say in Malachi, we shall go forth and grow up. Even after we get our glorified bodies, I think we're going to grow up into the full stature God had planned for Adam and Eve. And also, it doesn't say healing of bodies or sickness. It's healing of nations. All the nations are separated by language, culture, politics. In heaven, as we gather under that massive tree and eat of the fruit under the leaves, the nations will be healed. We will all be one nation. So there's the spiritual application there as well.
1: The verse you're referring to, Ezekiel chapter 47, verse 12. Is the reference, the cross-reference for that. All right, thank you. Next caller that we have is Jeff in Delaware. Jeff, welcome to Bible Answers Live.
3: Hey, good evening.
0: Evening.
3: I think it's Revelation 1:7. First is Jesus' second coming for all those, including...
0: Behold, he comes with the clouds, and every eye will see him.
3: Yeah, all the tribes of the earth will mourn, including those who were involved in his crucifixion.
0: Yeah.
3: Now, does that mean certain people will die three times?
0: Yes, I know that seems kind of bizarre. Yeah, most people.
3: No, it does not bizarre. I mean, just it's it's just it's fact or fiction. But
0: yeah.
3: I looked up that verse. I'm like, wow.
0: Yeah, so let me explain for our friends that are listening. And most people, we die the first death, and then we're resurrected. And for believers, that's it. Those that don't believe, they die a second death. The Bible calls it in Revelation 20. But the people who crucified Jesus are going to be especially raised at the second coming. He told them, hereafter, you will see the Son of Man coming to the right hand of power. Those who pierced him, those who judged him, and they're going to be raised to see that he is the king that they crucified. They're then destroyed in that general destruction at the second coming. raised again at the end of the 1,000 years.

0: years, poor guys. And they'll be judged then in part of the final executive judgment. So they die three times.
1: Yeah. And some might wonder, well, why does Christ resurrect him at the second coming? Well, you go back to the story, and this is where Jesus stood before Caiaphas, the high priest. And despite all of the evidence, they wanted proof that Jesus is the Christ. Mm-hmm. And finally, Caiaphas said, I adjure thee by the Most High, are you the Christ? And at that point, Jesus remained silent no longer. And he said, you want proof? Yes. Hereafter, you shall see the Son of Man coming in power.
0: He's going to give them proof.
1: They're going to see with their own eyes. Yeah.
0: More than once.
1: Yeah, that's right.
0: He's going to see him come next, and you'll see him come at the end of the millennium.
1: That's right. All right. Thank you. We've got Isaac in Georgia. Isaac, welcome to the program.
2: I had a question about Judges 3. There's an interesting story in there about how Ehud kills King Eglon. Mm-hmm. I usually read from the New King James Version, but in Judges 3, verse 23, mm-hmm. there's like a difference in detail between that version and the NLT. It seems like in the New King James Version, after Ehud kills the king, he escapes through, it says, like the porch area, and then the king's servants go in after him. And the NLT version says he leads from he escapes through the bathroom or like the sewage area, basically. And the servants didn't go in because they thought the king was using the bathroom. So I just thought that was random, and I just was wondering, like, why the deep difference in detail between the versions?
0: You know, I've not looked at it in the Hebrew, but the New Living Translation takes a lot of liberties. I'm not even sure if it's a translation or more of a paraphrase. And so it seemed like they were trying to be creative. No, I don't think Ehud escaped through the sewer system, because the ancient cities did not have a sewer system. The king probably had a balcony or a porch somewhere, and he slipped out there. And he locked the door, and the Bible never says the king was in the bathroom. The Bible says the servants thought, why is the king taking so long to come out? And they said, well, maybe he's using the facilities. And so they waited and waited and waited, and they gave Ehud time to get away. Never says anything about him escaping through the sewer. I think they were watching the Shawshank Redemption and got excited about that.
1: All right, thank you. Our next caller that we have is Eli from Kansas. Eli, welcome to the program.
3: Yes, my question is... if we can overcome sin, like, why do I have to tell, like, Jesus to forgive my sins in every prayer if I know that I'm good with him? Am I lying to him, or how does that work?
0: Well, I think that God's grace for forgiveness is something that we're going to draw upon frequently. And if you've come to the place in your relationship with the Lord where you think, well, hey, I've not sinned for a week. I don't need to ask for forgiveness anymore. I always ask just to make sure I cover my bases, because usually I do have a good reason. And the other thing is that I'm always thankful for the sins he has forgiven. And so there's nothing wrong with asking that more than once. But, you know, even in the Lord's Prayer, forgive us our debts. It's almost assuming that we're going to regularly have to. It says, you know, give us this day our daily bread and forgive us our debts. It's almost like daily you're going to have to say, forgive me. Now, this is a deep subject, but for the Jews, they had different ideas of sin. You had like the major sins and big transgressions, and, you know, Saul committed these major sins, and so he lost the kingdom. And then you've got the sins of the heart, and where we're struggling with selfishness and pride, that's something that I just deal with on a daily basis, just selfishness, which is usually the root of all sin. And I think all of us need to frequently ask God to give us a loving heart. We don't have that perfect love. We want to love God with all of our heart, soul, mind, and strength, and I think we all fall short of that.
1: And the Bible says, if we confess our sins, he's faithful and just to forgive us, to cleanse us from all unrighteousness. So it's good for us to humble our hearts, to kind of say, Lord, you know, forgive me, and go back through your day and say, where did I fall short? You know, where did I have the wrong attitude?
0: Be specific, yeah.
1: Yep, that's important in our growth, in sanctification. Thank you, Eli. We got Marie in Florida. Marie, welcome to Bible Answers Live.
4: Thank thank you for being there. I have a question about the body. When we die, our spirit, our soul lives on, and then the body is in the ground. How can we enjoy the Trinity, which is the three divine persons, Father, Son, and Holy Spirit, the one divine nature, three persons? Anyway, St. Paul.

0: says in the Bible that the eye has not seen or hear. We have not entered into our mind even what God has prepared for those who love him. The idea is we all want to get to heaven, regardless of what religion we are. But how can we enjoy the Trinity if we don't have our body yet?
1: Well, you know, that's a common misunderstanding, and I'm really glad you asked that question, because sometimes people think that the spirit goes up to heaven before the body. Let me explain. As soon as you die, the Bible says to be absent from the body, present with the Lord, your next conscious thought is the second coming and the resurrection, where you get a glorified body. Nowhere does the Bible say that we float around as disembodied spirits in heaven. When Jesus comes and he calls the dead forth from their graves and you have the great resurrection, we know this is in the future. It says in 1 Thessalonians 4, the Lord himself will descend from heaven with a shout, the voice of the archangel, the trumpet of God, and the dead in Christ will rise. And you read this also in Revelation, and Jesus talks about the great judgment and the resurrection. And in John chapter 6, the resurrection is future. For believers, their next thought is instant. For them, as soon as you die, you're resurrected, because there's no consciousness of time. But it hasn't happened yet. So there are not people floating around waiting for their bodies to catch up with them. This has been a statement that's often been misunderstood. And we have a book I really hope you'll ask for this, Marie. By the way, so when we get to heaven with our glorified bodies, we will enjoy the presence of Father, Son, and Spirit together. You got pictures of this in Revelation too, in the great throne. But we have a book and a study guide on, are the dead really dead? What happens? How does this work?
2: Well, if you have it, send it to anyone who calls and asks. The number is 800-835-6747. You can ask for that study guide. It's called, Are the Dead Really Dead? Just dial #250 on your smartphone, say Bible Answers Live, and then you can ask for it by name. Are the dead really dead? Thank you, Marie. We've got, Julie in California. Julie, welcome to Bible Answers Live.
3: Hi, thank you for taking my call. Is there a good way to explain how the Bible uses a lot of symbolism, and for example, the passages that about the two witnesses,
1: Revelation 11, yeah,
3: literal, yeah, not literal, and people, and then where Jesus says, "Drink my blood and eat my flesh." How is there a good way to explain this to somebody, because I'm failing miserably?
1: Oh, don't get discouraged. Just first of all, as they read it for themselves and you look at it in context, of course, Jesus teaches in parables. So clearly, the Bible says without a parable, he didn't teach. When he's teaching in a parable, he's using stories. He compares human to lost sheep. Well, we're not really sheep, you know, but it's an illustration. He compares humans to lost coins, but you read the context and it becomes clear. Then there's the prophecies, and you can read in Revelation chapter 1. I forget the verse, Pastor Ross. He says, and he went and signified it unto a servant, and where the visions of Revelation are given in symbols. But the angels often explain what the symbols mean. So we don't have to wonder, was this literal or is it a symbol? The angel will say, well, the seven mountains, they're seven kings, or whatever, or the waters represent multitudes of people. And Jesus is the lamb, and the devil is the dragon. The symbols are given. So not everything in the Bible is a symbol, but there are parables and there are apocalyptic prophecies where we know from the context that Jesus is teaching future events through very important symbolism.
2: Well, Pastor Doug, we have a few email questions that came in, and we're going to try to get to a couple of these. The first one is asked by Sharon, and she's asking, is it a sin to babysit for parents who are out partying in the evening?
1: That's a good question. So if folks say, we want to go party, will you watch our kids? Well, you wouldn't want to encourage the parents to go out and party and do anything that's immoral, but at the same time, you wouldn't want the kids to be left alone, and so you would want to have a positive influence on them. I'd say, you know, overcome evil with good. See if you can help the kids by your influence.
2: All right, another question that we have, is the book of Job only an allegory or a parable, or did it really happen? Is it history?
1: The Bible states it as history, and Ezekiel says, though Noah, Daniel, and Job were in the land, they'll deliver neither son nor daughter. So, and James talks about, you've heard of the patience of Job. The other Bible writers refer to Job as a literal historical person, and you can find him in

0: Genesis, but it doesn't call him Job. It calls him Jobab, but he's listed in the ancestors of Esau.
1: All right, next question real quick. Ken asks, people who celebrate sunrise services on Easter Sunday, is that pagan?
0: Nothing wrong with watching a beautiful sunrise, but we shouldn't be worshiping the sun. We should be worshiping Jesus, the Son of Righteousness. Hey, friends, thanks so much for joining us, Bible Answers Live. Keep us in your prayers. 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Back next week.
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3: Hi, I'm Doug. I grew up in New York, and I love adventures. And one unexpected adventure changed my whole life. And it happened in there.
4: When I was a teenager in Palm Springs, I found something incredible. Deep in this cave was a Bible. It taught me amazing truths about heaven, about prophecy, and the life of Jesus, how he lived, loved, and cared for people. If you want to go on the same journey of discovery I did, you can. Just get yourself a copy of the Amazing Facts Kids Bible School Lessons. 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

I want to welcome again those who are joining us on AFTV, 3ABN, Good News Television, It Is Written TV, YouTube, and we're just so thankful you can be part of this special event, Holding the Line, where we are talking about being faithful to biblical truth, the Christian teachings, why we're surrounded by a culture of compromise. Now, this subject today is especially precious to me because it's talking about the issue of creation. You know, if you're going to build a wall, it's so important that you get the cornerstone in the right place. Because if your cornerstone is off, you know, it actually determines the wall, its three dimensions of its length, its breadth, and its height. And if there's anything out of sync on that cornerstone, it'll affect all the different walls and the different directions that they're going. And that's going to throw everything out of kilter. The cornerstone for the Christian faith is creation. And that's why it's so important that we understand that. In Psalm 11, verse 3, it says, "If the foundations are destroyed, what can the righteous do?" What's going to happen if you lose the foundations? And in Hebrews, chapter 1, verse 10, it says, "And you, Lord, in the beginning laid the foundation of the earth and the heavens. They are the work of your hands." Now, when it comes to the subject of evolution and creation, your worldview affects everything else in your life. What your perspective is on three very important points. Where did you come from? What am I doing here? And where am I going? Now, I'm coming to you from somebody that grew up believing there was no God. I was raised pretty much atheist or agnostic, and I don't even think I understood what the difference was. God was not part of my life, didn't believe there was a God. I went to about 14 different schools growing up, and virtually

Really, all of them taught me, and I had no reason to disagree, that we had evolved from lower forms of life. The problem with that is, when you have that worldview, life has no purpose. And it just didn't make any sense. You realize that the worldview for those who believe in evolution, is that everything, everywhere came from nothing for no reason.

are made in the image of God, then it's going to affect our views. And people won't have problems with assisted suicide or abortion if human life is not sacred. But if we believe that human life is made in the image of God, it changes everything. Amen? The violence in our culture. And lately there's been so much gun violence. And I just nearly explode watching some of the pundits on television talking about, well, we need more counseling. And if we just had better controls and more laws, and I'm thinking, what about teaching people that life is sacred? And the Ten Commandments, do not kill. You know, when I was first going to school, public school in California, they had the Ten Commandments on the wall. We sort of inherently knew, you don't kill. It is like one of the greatest sins. That's not being taught. And if young people are being entertained by murder, what you sow, you're going to reap. It affects it. Racism in the culture. That's right. If everything evolved, and you know Darwin, and in fairness, Darwin was against slavery, but he was a racist. You can work at Marine World and want to set the killer whales free, but you don't think the killer whales are as smart as you are. You see what I'm saying? And so while he had sympathy for slaves, he clearly believed that they were inferior, that different races were inferior. A lot of people don't know. They don't put it on the books anymore because it's not politically correct. The original title of Darwin's book, Origin of Species, here's the whole title. It's On the Origin of Species by Means of Natural Selection or the Preservation of Favored Races for the Struggle of Life. That's why Darwin was the hero of people like Adolf Hitler, who believed that some races were inferior and should be eradicated. So when people say, what do we do about racism in our culture? Well, don't teach evolution. Stalin, Darwin was a hero. So many of these despots that have killed millions, it also affects the value of life. Teenage suicide from 1950 to 2020, tripled. It is the second leading cause of death. Well, I used to think about suicide all the time because if you're unhappy and when you die, you basically go to sleep and turn into fertilizer and you don't know anything anymore. If your experience of existence is miserable, then get it over with. Can you understand the thinking? But if you realize that there's a God and there's an eternity, and self-murder, if that's the last act of your life, your eternal destiny can be in question, you think twice about it. And if you have a God you can turn to with your problems, it makes all the difference in the world. The sanctity of marriage. It's a cornerstone. Creation is a cornerstone. In the beginning, Jesus even quotes Genesis, Mark 10, verse 6, from the beginning of creation, God made them male and female. By the way, Jesus only gave us two options. And marriage is one man, one biologically born man, for one woman. Now you have to clarify that. But our culture is very confused, and you can't separate some of that confusion from the teachings of evolution. And even holy time, regular time to worship God, the Sabbath is there, and it's foundational. And every Sabbath, we remember that God is the Creator. Neglecting that, people forget. Also, He made the Sabbath holy, telling us that He can make us holy. So understanding the truth about what the Bible says is foundational. It is a cornerstone. So I've got 9 reasons I'm going to share with you why I believe, not just the Bible, I think we all know that the Bible supports creation, but I'm going to be sharing with you why I believe that not just the Bible, but geology, biology, archaeology, anthropology, cosmology, and paleontology support creation. These are all questions I had to answer because I grew up believing the other. I used to have pity on people that God believed that God created. I felt sorry for them. But then as time went by and I read the Bible, I first read the Bible thinking it was a fairy tale. The Holy Spirit worked on my heart and I began to ask a lot of questions. I'm not coming to you as a scientist. I'm coming to you as just a regular person. I think I have at least average intelligence, and I'm going to give you the reasons in my study that I came to the conclusion that the biblical answer is a more reasonable answer.
I believe in

in intelligent design. Now, just right there in the very beginning, you can see that there's design in nature. We're surrounded by it everywhere. It is so clear that there's incredible complexity in nature. Something, everything had to come from somewhere. And as I mentioned, you could either believe that everything everywhere came from nowhere for no reason, with no cause. That's what evolution teaches. They don't know what the cause was. They say, Big Bang, what caused that? What was the causal incident? And they say, well, you believe in God, you don't know where he came from. I said, that's right. Bible says that he is from everlasting to everlasting. I don't understand that. The Bible says that his ways are high above the earth, or the stars are high above the earth. His ways are above our ways. The Bible says God is past finding out. And when you look up at the sky at night, you think about the infinite cosmos. I accept that there's a God who made all those things. I believe it makes more sense to believe there's an intelligent God that made a world with intelligence and inner working systems. We're surrounded by it. Evolutionists believe in something called spontaneous generation. Now, you know what you've been hearing in the news a lot lately? About artificial intelligence. How many of you have been hearing lately about artificial? You use it every time you use your phone. People have accused me of having artificial intelligence. But, you know, when you use your GPS, and they've got now self-driving cars. Now there's computer programs that will paint a picture. There are computer programs that will write a song. They have programs that will write a thesis. They now have actors that are being replaced because they couldn't make certain scenes, and they're able to recreate their voice and their body artificially with 3D animation. It's frightening. I've heard stories in the news just recently of parents get phone calls. Ostensibly, their child is saying, I've been kidnapped, and they're crying. Please help me. They're torturing me. And these parents say, I know my child. Well, what happened is these kidnappers, these crooks, they captured that young person's voice off Facebook, and using artificial intelligence, they can make it say anything, and it sounds just like their child. And they've been extorting money that way. So here's my question. Is artificial intelligence really artificial intelligence? How did these programs get their intelligence? From intelligent programmers. Isn't that right? So artificial intelligence is really a misnomer. And if you and I don't believe for a minute that computers develop their own artificial intelligence, then where do we think we got ours? Programming, made in the image of God. One of the things that really convinces me is the complexity of life. Now, you need to understand, back when Darwin, he took his journey in 1835 on the Beagle, and he was looking at the similarities in species and how some species seem to go through a transition. And then you see that they looked at a cell through a microscope, and to them, with their very primitive microscopes, a cell of life looked like a small, round, gelatinous blob. And they wondered, could that happen by accident? Well, conceivably, maybe it just happened. But they didn't understand the complexity of a cell of life. I found one quote online. This is by Dr. Stephen Thomas Bloom. He's written 3 books on biology and evolution. A single human skin cell is far more complex than the International Space Shuttle or a nuclear submarine. One cell. Even more astounding is the fact that the billions of biochemical molecules inside the cells, billions of them, act like incredibly intelligent beings with eyes, swim fins, and a brain. They know just where to go, they know what to do, and when to do it, and they're doing their thing at an incredible speed. Molecules, such as the mRNA, find their way into and out of incredibly tiny holes in the nuclear membrane and the cell membrane. And then they find and nestle themselves into the other target molecules. The systems that synthesize proteins is unbelievably complex, yet 2,000 protein molecules are synthesized every second in every cell of your body 24/7. That's all going on in one cell. If you can enlarge a cell to the size of a beach ball and open it up, you would watch, you would see a constant and endless blur of activity.

intelligence in a cell. One biologist said that one human cell of life is more complex than New York City at rush hour. One cell. So, is it intelligent to believe that millions of years ago, there was an ooze? There was water and carbon and some basic elements floating around in this primeval world, and lightning struck, and a cell happened. And that cell also knew how to reproduce itself. To me, I don't have a section on it. Sex is one of the strongest arguments against evolution. If the original cells, when they decided to start a family, they just split in two, then what would ever necessitate two opposite genders to say, we've got to get along to procreate? That is so inefficient. The way you would do it is a man would say, I'm ready to start a family, and he just split, right? Wouldn't that, I mean, why did he change that? That's a great system. They can't figure out where along the way something happened where genders had to chase each other down and go through these different dances and things to try to entice the other one to procreate. It doesn't make any sense. Yeah, the complexity of life. There's another reason I don't believe, and this would be reason number two. It's the law of biogenesis, meaning that all life on the planet comes from existing life. All life on the planet comes from pre-existing life, whether it's a seed or a cell. There's no example that we can see in the observable universe where life coming from non-life. Evolution teaches life comes from non-life. And if they believe it could happen through natural mechanisms in a warm pool billions of years ago, then why is it with all of our laboratories and sophistication and engineering of genetics, we can't make it happen one time, let alone billions of times? And then that cell that happened by accident somehow knew how to replicate itself and to move around through its environment and to stay healthy, it doesn't make sense. At least it's not making sense to me. Someone wrote, the chance of this happening by itself is greater than 10 to the 160th power. It is a number that you could not write down in your lifetime. The odds of it happening. So, the way that some evolutionists are dealing with this fact, the complexity of life, is they say, well, what probably happened is some intelligent creature, an alien, UFO, from another world, came and seeded this planet with life. Have you heard that one before? It's the directed panspermia method. It was aliens brought it to the world. And now what they've done is very clever. They stick to evolution, but they say, the problem of how life began, we've just moved it outside of our world where you can't argue against it. How are we going to argue about how life started on another planet that we can't even find? Well, it's just as illogical, but that's one of the reasons. And then you look at, in our world, the incredible symbiotic relationships between creatures, where different creatures could not survive and evolve without another one. You know, trees, certain trees and flowers, they must have bees, and bees must have the flowers, and where along the way did they enter into a covenant to evolve together? The starting point of how that would happen. I love this picture. Where do we get our concept of beauty? You know, there's some flowers that they're stems only accommodate a particular hummingbird, and the hummingbird has a beak that will only fit certain flowers in a certain environment, and it spends its life guarding this particular flower and pollinating it. And ants, there are acacia trees that depend on the ants, and the ants on the acacia trees, and there's aphids. There are ants that are shepherds. There are ants that bake bread in the sun and then bring it down below. They're all ants. There are ants that collect honey, and then some of the ants hang from the ceiling of their den and supply honey for the other, they call them honeypot ants. They're all ants, but they're so incredibly different in the way they supply their food. The symbiotic relationships that we see all through the world are simply astounding. Don't you agree? And then there's the other issue. It's the history of history. Now, what I mean by that is, as we look around in the world, we can see that they say that mankind has existed on the planet for, you know,
10 million years, we didn't really

get to where they qualify as man till about a million years ago. But, you know, they have man basically just as an animal, a primate. And then suddenly, about 6,000 years ago, we went from dragging our knuckles to building pyramids. Suddenly appear understanding geometry and geology and architecture and the calendars and writing, and just boom, man suddenly appears. I've got a picture. You, of course, know the pyramids. I've been inside the Great Pyramids, and the precision and the way those stones are cut, phenomenal. I was in an island in Micronesia called Ponape, and they've got this whole temple complex. They call it the Venice of the Pacific. And these huge basalt stones, some weighing like 50 tons, were moved 15 miles, and they built this whole Lincoln Log Temple. And you ask the local natives who did it, and they say, we don't know, it was here when we got here. But they've got these buildings, and incredibly, look at the walls that have been built by some of the Inca Indians, the masonry. You cannot fit a razor blade between the stones, and how they even cut the stones with such precision. And the math that would be required to do that and make it all fit, and it's still standing today. Another reason when I talk about the history of history, look at the population of the world. Now, this chart is just showing the population of the world from 1974, when there were 4 billion. I remember in 1965, when there were 3 billion. And look at how the population has grown in that short span to 8 billion. In 2046, they're expecting, 2046, I should say, they're expecting to be 9 billion people on the planet. Obviously, it can't last like this forever. But if you extrapolate the population of man backwards, it just doesn't go 10,000 years. It doesn't go a million or 10 million years. It goes back about 4,000 years. And there's no way they can get around that. And even the sediments they find, everything from the moon, they expected when they landed the lunar lander, there'd be like 3 feet of dust. It's only a couple inches deep. So if it'd been there for millions of years, how come there's not more dust? How come there's not deeper sediment in the oceans? There's a lot of facts that are being avoided as inconvenient truths regarding evolution. The oldest written records that we have, about 4,300 years old. The oldest trees we've got like the bristlecone pine trees. I'll get to that in just a moment. Then you've got the DNA migration. You know, they've done a DNA genome where they're tracking people from around the world, and they've pretty well mapped out how the different people groups came to the different places in the world. And they trace everything back either to Africa or Mesopotamia. Mesopotamia, of course, is what the Bible says. You know, it doesn't take 10,000 years for people to migrate that far. Look at how fast they're migrating around the world today. And you don't even need modern transportation. In 3 years, Lewis and Clark went from St. Louis to the Pacific Ocean and back with 40 men, a woman, and a dog. And so the idea that it took thousands of years for these people to migrate around the world, I showed you the population growth. It didn't take that long. You know, they came out with a study a few years ago. And they say that a man, this is from The New Scientist, October 8, 2014, a man who died in 315 BC in southern Africa is the closest relative yet known to all humanity with a common female ancestor. They've now traced the DNA using the mitochondrial DNA to one mother. They say everybody in the world is related to one mother. Now, you've got the mother on the left, which is your biblical option, or you've got the National Geographic mother on the right. They're both looking at fruit. And so you're welcome to take which one you want. But I thought it was very interesting that they all agree everybody came from one mother. Isn't that something? Doesn't the Bible teach that? You know, in the Bible, it traces the genealogy of Jesus back to Adam. Where along the way did it go from fact to fiction? Because nobody has any reason to doubt the first 20 generations. You look in Luke 3, verse 37. The son of Methuselah, the son of Enoch, the son of Jared, the son of Mahalalel, the son of Cainan, the son of Enos, the son of Seth, the son of Adam, the son of God.
Not to me.

is fascinating. That's one reason the Bible is so precious. It traces, we don't doubt the history of the Bible in so many other respects. They get it right when it comes to the major nations of the world, from Egypt and Assyria and Syria and Babylon and Medo-Persia and Rome and Greece. The Bible is very accurate, but when it can trace the genealogy all the way back, even giving the ages that they lived, I think you can believe the Bible. Then you have, and of course, it says in Acts 17, he has made of one blood, Acts 17:26, every nation of men to dwell on the face of the earth. We are all related, friends. And he's determined their pre-appointed times and the boundaries of their dwelling. He determined the boundaries. The law of entropy. Now, the law of entropy is based on the second law of thermodynamics that basically says that a system left to itself tends from order to disorder. It tends towards chaos. And unless there is outside intelligence and work being introduced, very simply, if you've got a beautiful, well-manicured garden, flowers, rows, everything's nice and neat, and you die and you neglect it, which is what would happen if you die. And what's that garden going to look like? Nobody's taking care of the garden for a year. Is it going to look well manicured, or is it going to just go to weeds and get overgrown and fall apart and be taken over by bugs? It tends to chaos. If you're walking down the road and you find out in the wilderness three or four rocks stacked one on top of the other, what does that tell you? Somebody was here, because rocks normally, they fall down, they tend to chaos. Someone introduced some energy and order. In the universe, we see incredible evidence of order, symmetry, design, timing, beauty, which means there is an outside force that is introducing those things. So, because of the law, the second law of thermodynamics that all scientists claim to believe, I don't believe in it. Don't believe in evolution. I'm very excited about the James Webb telescope that's up there in space now. You know what they thought? The Hubble did its best to take these ultra-deep field photographs. They found what they thought was a dark spot in the sky. They said, let's focus the Hubble on that dark spot, open the aperture, and we'll see what we find. And after, I don't know, 10 days of focused with the aperture on one spot, they found it was filled with galaxies. They said, oh, we were hoping that we might find the end of the forest of the stars, where they thought we could find the edge of the universe. If we could find the edge, we could calculate back and say when the Big Bang happened. So now they got the James Webb, which is like 100 times more powerful. And they focused it already on a dark patch of the sky, hoping to find nothing, I think. You know what they found? Universe is full. And finally, several astronomers have conceded it could be that the universe is infinite. Before the James Webb, they said there are more stars in the universe than there are grains of sand on the beaches of the world. Well, what do you think they think now that they've looked through this more powerful telescope? God is from everlasting to everlasting. He made the heavens and the earth. He made it all. And then there's what I would call a flood of evidence. And this is one of the things that got my attention. When I was reading the Bible and I began to wonder about whether the Bible was true or whether what I had been taught in school was true, I saw evidence of a flood everywhere. Even all I had to do is step outside of the cave and I looked at the canyon walls and the water-washed walls high up. And I lived in New Mexico, where at 8,000 feet in the middle of the United States, there were fossils of seashells everywhere. You look at the massive coal fields around the world. And the only way you get that coal is because a tremendous amount of organic life, plants and peat and algae, was rapidly covered by sediment and then compressed. This is how you also get the oil, and you get the coal, more from the peat. You know, in order to produce the coal reserves we have in the world today, if we took all the vegetation in the world today and tried to convert it to coal, it would only produce 1/6 of the coal that we have around the world. That means that prior to the flood, it was an incredibly lush planet. That's why they find fossils of ferns and tropical plants way up in Siberia or down in Antarctica.
is because the whole environment of the

world was different once. This is what the fossil record shows. This is what the Bible says. Before the flood, it did not rain, but there was some envelope of water that polarized the environment, and the whole world was beautiful. It was a paradise. And after the cataclysm of the flood, this is a fossil that you find in the Himalayas, 14,000 feet up in the mountains in the middle of the continent. They got seashells. The whole environment went through a radical change back at that time. There is a flood of evidence for creation, friends. The oil, I don't know any of you remember an oil company called Sinclair Oil, had a picture of a dinosaur. Anyone remember that? They may still have a few out there somewhere. And they understood that not just dinosaurs, but dinosaurs and the organic material that was compressed in this cataclysm is what caused all the oil that you and I use to get to church today. Every time you come to church, you need to thank the antediluvians for getting you there. Then there's something that you would call, and then the dinosaurs. You know why they've got just armies of dinosaurs and prehistoric animals that are buried and fossilized. Now, I live up in the country. If a bear dies in the woods, and I know of a few that did die, but we won't go into that. And you go back and you look after a year at where that bear died, its carcass is not in one place. Its bones are torn apart, and they're scattered, and they're carried around, and they find armies of fossilized dinosaurs and these prehistoric animals that were killed. They were caught unexpectedly. And as you look around the world, you see the evidence here was this cataclysmic flood. Well, the evidence is so overwhelming that the evolutionists said, okay, you're right, there was a big flood. An asteroid hit the world, and it caused a global tsunami. Somehow, certain creatures survived. Alligators survived for some reason. But the bigger dinosaurs got wiped out, or certain species. The fossil record tells us that there was a cataclysm. Now, I want to stop here and just say that we do see evidence in society for what you would call microevolution. Microevolution is horizontal evolution. You will see changes between humans and different animals through either breeding or environment. A few years ago, National Geographic put out a magazine, and it was from wolf to wolf. And it said all the dogs in the world today, I guess they did DNA samples on the dogs. They say all the dogs in the world today can be traced back to two original wolf-like dogs. I said, amen. That's what the Bible says. Look at the diversity of dogs today. But you realize they're all dogs. And it's a frightening thought, but yes, a Great Dane and a Chihuahua can make babies. They are dogs. They're of the same kind. And there's great diversity, and this is because of selective breeding. But, you know, sometimes it's not because humans have been involved, but as they go off in different pairs, different traits become more dominant. Something else they've discovered about DNA, your DNA can be affected by your environment where it makes changes that help you. These are both hairs. You've got an Arctic hare and a desert hare. They are both rabbits. One of them clearly went through changes that make it survive better in its environment. The desert hare has got bigger ears to help with air conditioning to cool its blood, whereas the Arctic hare has shorter ears and they get around differently because they're running from different predators and live in different environments. This is what you call microevolution. This is the only thing that Darwin ever observed. Nobody has ever observed macroevolution where it is vertical between species. You don't ever see anywhere an alligator turning into a bird. All we observe, so they say, well, that's because it takes millions of years for it to happen. So they escape it by saying, well, that's because it took millions and millions of years. And if it seems less likely, they just add more millions. Well, there's problems with that theory, too. You see similarities among species. They say, well, obviously we evolved because look at the things we've got in common with monkeys and different animals. And the reason you have things in common is because we all live in the same environment. And I just put some
automobiles on the screen as an illustration. You got a Ford

0: pickup truck, and you got a Maserati sports car, and you got a Yamaha motorcycle, and you know what? You would think, well, maybe they evolved. They've got rubber tires, they got a lighting system, they got a cooling system, they got an engine, they run on gas. Obviously, one evolved from the other. Well, no, they didn't. The reason they have those things in common, because they operate in a common environment with common methods, they've got common features. One came from Japan, one came from Italy, and one came from the United States, at least it used to. And that's the, they got some things in common. So there are similarities that you'll find in different creatures because we live in the same environment. And yet there's also great diversity in the animal kingdom. And you know what, friends? You've heard of the missing link? The missing link is still missing. They found 40 Tyrannosaurus rex skeletons. They have not found one that is a transitionary species. They have found 50 Triceratops skeletons. They're easier to find because they got the big heads. They've not found one that's transitional between it and any other dinosaur. They found about 5 Brontosauruses, and they found hundreds of other different kinds of dinosaurs, but they're all distinct. They have nothing that goes between them. And they say, well, haven't they found the missing link for man? You look at the picture there on the cover of Time magazine, and it shows what you think is a skull. Notice they filled in a lot of it with clay. That's because they're optimistic that they found the missing link. You've maybe heard of a Lucy found in Ethiopia in 1949. They say this was the missing link. Here is all of Lucy. That is every part of Lucy. And they're sure that they know that that's your ancestor. How do we know that monkeys were not evolving up instead of us coming from monkeys? I don't think I said that right. I guess I was saying, how do they know that it wasn't just a different kind of monkey? It's not a human. And so to build, but you know, you'll find hundreds of monkey skeletons and orangutan skeletons and gorilla skeletons and human skeletons, but they don't find the missing link. That's optimistic thinking. Then you've got the category of what we would call living fossils. For years, they had these fossils of what they call a coelacanth. And they have these stubby fins, and they said, yeah, these are proto-legs. They were developing legs. They probably walked out of the water by the shore, and they started walking on land, and eventually it turned into legs. They had this whole theory about the coelacanths, and they said they first came out 360 million years ago. But the problem is that then they found a living one. There's quite a few, actually, that are alive. And those poor things still have the stubby fins. And they haven't learned to walk. Indeed, they live in very deep water. You've got the horseshoe crab. Now, I remember seeing these very creepy animals that you see on the right there. They're in New England. You can see the horseshoe crabs. They all come forward, and they are like aliens. There you've got a fossil of one on the left. They're identical. 445 million years old. Now, I don't know about you, but if I was a horseshoe crab, and after a million years, I saw all my friends evolving and getting better, and nothing was happening to me. 20 million years go by, and my friends, they go from fish to squirrels. I'd say, wait, what about me? How come? They say, you're ugly, you can't change. I mean, why would it not evolve? They talk about the primitive eyes. It still has primitive eyes 445 million years later, unchanged. Problem is the dating method. Here you've got dragonflies. 250 million years, the only thing is they're smaller now. They were bigger back then and ostensibly faster. Haven't changed. And there's, I could talk about turtles and alligators and megalodons. Yes, so now let's talk about the dating dilemma. I save this to last because the whole evolutionary teaching is based upon flawed information about dating. How do we date these things? That's how you come up with the dates. It's all based upon an assumption. They are assuming that they can look at how things are in the world today and place that back in time and say, we're assuming that it was the same back then. And based on that, this is how things would be dated. Well, that's a mistake. They say that, for instance, a Tyrannosaurus rex 65 million years ago, Mary Schweitzer, paleontologist, not a creationist, in dissecting the thigh bone of a Tyrannosaurus rex, found soft tissue
1: pliable tissue, blood

cells. Kind of turned the world upside down. They said, oh, it's bad science. Well, then they found other dinosaurs that have the same thing. The bigger dinosaurs with the bigger bones, after 65 million years, still soft. Let me explain an illustration. So I have you walk into a room, and there's a candle burning. That's all that's in there, is on a pedestal. There's a candle burning. And I say, I want you to go in there, and I want you to tell me how long that candle's been burning. Well, what do you need to know? Several things. How tall was the candle when it started? Was it the whole candle made of the same material? You say, well, I'm measuring how fast it's burning now, but how do you know when you opened the door you did not change the level of oxygen? It started burning quicker or slower. There are so many things you don't know to get that calculation. They're basing their calculations on the assumption the world long ago was the same as it is today, and the Bible says it wasn't. And they're getting these crazy dates, and oh, I wish I had more time to tell you. I've got quotes from the encyclopedia that explain the dating methods, carbon-14 and the isotope dating and the radiocarbon dating, that they're extremely flawed, and they get different readings on the same bone sent to different labs. The one thing you can be sure of is they're not sure when it comes to dating. And once the dating method falls apart, the whole evolutionary house of cards implodes. The bristlecone pine, I think it's interesting, the oldest trees in the world date back to the time of the flood, about 4,300 years, 4,500 years. Some may have actually survived. By the way, that's in California, as are the redwoods. Then they say, what about the ice cores? Yeah, the ice cores in Greenland and in the Antarctic, and they dug them up and they said, yeah, you know, 1 yard of this, 10,000 years. You hear me? That's a yard of this, 10,000. Each one of these lines represents a year. Well, actually, they found out each one of those lines more like represents a storm. And in 1 year, you could have multiple storms. And the layers can change. Here's some proof of that. I don't know how many of you read about the Glacier Girl. 1942, six P-38 airplanes were being transported to Europe during the war. They got lost in a storm. The pilots safely landed. Some of the planes were roughed up. The pilots were rescued, but they had to leave the planes because the war was on. Eventually, they got covered by snow. Fast forward 50 years, an American millionaire and a pilot wanted to see if he could find one of these pristine P-38s that had never been flown. Spent years, I think 10 years and millions of dollars, they located them. They finally dug them up. They were 250 feet down in 50 years. You've heard of Falcon Scott, who died on his way to the South Pole? They said his grave now is 75 feet down. So the dates they're giving for these Arctic, for these ice cores and things, some of it is pretty fantastic. You know, a person convinced against his will is of the same opinion still. Some people go into these things, they've got their mind made up what they want to believe, because if they believe there's a God, that means they need to answer to God, and it is a religion. It takes a lot more faith to believe in evolution than it does in creation. It's a religion to say there is no God I must answer to. I'm going to do my own thing. The Bible says, in the beginning, God created the heavens and the earth. Do you believe it, friends? People say, well, I believe the Bible, but I'm not so sure about Noah and the flood and Adam and Eve. And that part was sort of, you know, their stories or allegories to teach us lessons. But I believe in Jesus. You can't have it both ways. It's all or none. Jesus said, if you believe Moses, you would believe me, for he wrote about me. But if you don't believe his writings, how will you believe my words? Who wrote Genesis? Moses did. If you don't believe in Moses, Jesus said, you don't get to believe in me. Jesus is endorsing the writings of Moses as truth. Now, I know there's some things that may be difficult to understand, but I think it takes a lot more faith to believe that all that you see around you happened by accident or for no reason. It came from nowhere, out of nothing. And that means, how do you know that I even exist? I might just be a figment of your imagination. We have no idea about what reality is outside of God. And how pathetic to think that we are just all a big biological accident and there is no purpose to life. I'm so thankful for the Bible truth that creation is real. Because creation is real, it means that God can speak
and things

0: come into existence by the word of the Lord. You know, I think it's interesting that scientists have come up with something called string theory. And they say that all creation comes from the vibration of sound. Well, I said, you mean like someone speaking? God said? I mean, God, when he speaks, I guess it would make things vibrate. Here you've got mankind in the dark, probing around to see if he can figure out where he came from. Friends, it is so important for us to understand this cornerstone of creation, because once we understand that we were made by a loving, intelligent God, and we understand there's a destiny, eternal destiny, that gives us purpose. This life is about deciding how we want to spend our destiny and how we want to serve God. And what is God's purpose or plan? Is there a plan? And once we understand the battle between good and evil, this cosmic conflict, it changes everything. I am so thankful for what the Bible says, in the beginning God created, because the gospel is about God speaking his word and recreating us. We must all be born again. And if he can recreate us, he can make us new creatures, and he can give us new hearts. Old things are passed away, all things are made new. If God can make a day holy, he can make us holy. The Bible says he brought the world into existence by speaking, and he did it in six literal 24-hour days. He didn't need six epochs of thousands or millions of years to do it. You underestimate the power of God. I don't understand theistic evolutionists who think we're going to help God out because I don't know how he could do it in 6 days. So we're going to say, yes, you did it, but it took you millions of years. You don't believe in the miraculous, that God can speak these things into existence. The Bible is very clear. There were six literal 24-hour days. You have to torture the text to make it say anything else. And the good news then is if he can recreate the world, or if he can recreate us, he can recreate the world. That means you can have a new heart now and be living in a new heavens and a new earth when Jesus comes. Isn't that good news, friends?
1: Amen.
0: How many of you would like to say, I want to put my life in the hands of the God who created me and believe that he can recreate us? And I look forward to that world that's coming soon.

Throughout history, mankind has been obsessed with the idea of living forever. Take, for example, Qin Shi Huang, the first emperor to unite Greater China. During his rule, about 250 BC, he started work on what would become the Great Wall of China. But Emperor Huang was also obsessed with eternity. He dispatched entire armies to search for the fabled Elixir of Life, a magical drink that would allow him to live forever. Fearing they'd be punished if they came back empty-handed, most of these soldiers never returned. Because of his obsession with eternity, the emperor also began working on his burial city when only 13 years old. He filled vast underground caverns around his tomb with a replica of his court, believing that somehow they'd come to life in the next world. Archaeologists found more than 8,000 life-size terracotta statues of musicians, troops of acrobats, strongmen, soldiers, and horses to guard his gravesite. No two are the same. It's believed to have taken around 700,000 workers approximately 38 years to complete this wonder. Tragically, Qin Shi Huang died when only 49 years of age, evidently by mercury poisoning. He drank a bizarre lethal cocktail his doctors gave him to supposedly help him live longer. Many others through history have looked for this elusive living water. Alexander the Great was said to have come across a healing river of paradise in the 4th century BC. Others have gone on epic quests, vainly searching for the Holy Grail, a mythical chalice from the Last Supper that would purportedly give eternal life to whoever could drink water.

water from it. Spanish navigator Juan Ponce de Leon, he heard from natives in Puerto Rico that there was an island called Bimini that had a fountain of youth. Today, scientists are taking a more pragmatic approach, experimenting with stem cells and genetic engineering, all in a concerted effort to slow, stop, or maybe even reverse the aging process. Let's face it, we're all pre-programmed for self-preservation. People want to survive and live. So wouldn't you be interested if I told you about a viable way that you could increase your lifespan, not by 20 or 30 years, but forever? Did you know the Bible actually does talk about this secret fountain of youth? That's right. Jesus said, "Whoever drinks the water of life that I will give him will never thirst, but the water that I will give him will become in him a fountain of water, springing up into everlasting life." In fact, the Bible ends by inviting people to drink from this living water. "And the Spirit and the bride say, 'Come,' and let him who hears say, 'Come,' and let who is athirst come, and whoever will, let him take the water of life freely." Well, friend, it's real. And the Bible teaches that God deeply wants to give you this gift of everlasting life. But you might be thinking, there has to be a catch. How exactly do you receive this free gift? In the next few moments, I'm going to share with you 5 practical steps that you can take that will place the keys of eternal life within your reach. What you do with them is up to you. First, we must recognize there's obviously a problem. Death, disease, terrorism, pain, none of this was God's original plan. In the world around us, we can see a spiritual battle is raging between light and darkness, good and evil, right and wrong. It all began eons ago when the highest of God's creations, a beautiful and powerful angel named Lucifer, now better known as Satan, became inflamed with jealousy. He resented that he could not have all of the power of God. That's when, following a lengthy and slanderous campaign, Lucifer led 1/3 of the angels of God in an all-out rebellion against their creator. Satan next deceived the first humans into disbelieving and disobeying God, so they unwittingly surrendered the dominion of this world to the devil. Our beautiful planet was hijacked by an evil fiend and his forces that filled the world with their spirit of sin and selfishness. But God sent his Son into the world as a human to guide, to rescue, and ultimately to redeem those that would trust in him. We're all sinners, for we've all sinned and fallen short of the glory of God. It's true of you, it's true of me. All we like sheep have gone astray. We've turned everyone to his own way. And the Lord laid upon him, Jesus, the iniquity of us all. Whether it's lying or stealing or evil thoughts, we have all broken the golden rule, God's law of love, better known as the Ten Commandments. The principles of God's law are meant to protect us and to ensure a life of peace and safety. The Bible reveals that the penalty for sin breaking God's law is death, because sin naturally separates us from the one who gives life. Are there unkind words that you've spoken or actions that you've taken in your life that have hurt others or even yourself? God is asking you to acknowledge that you're a sinner so that you can take the next step. The second step to eternity is to believe you can, in fact, be saved. And that's the good news of salvation. A Roman jailer once asked the Apostle Paul, "What must I do to be saved?" Paul answered, "Believe in the Lord Jesus Christ and you will be saved." To believe in Christ means to believe in who he is, the Son of God and Savior of the world, and to trust him with your life. Unlike you or I, Jesus lived a perfect sinless life. By faith, he never broke a commandment of God. He now offers to take your sinful record in exchange for his perfect life. He literally died in your place so that you can live forever in a paradise without sin. Jesus suffered in your place for your sin so you can be forgiven. You must accept this by faith. He that believes in the Son has everlasting life. Isn't that simple? Will you believe this message of hope that Jesus is offering you right now?
The third step in receiving the gift of

0: Salvation is to confess and repent of your sins. Tell God you're sorry. The Bible says, "He that covers his sins will not prosper, but whoever confesses and forsakes them will have mercy." Jesus also said, "Unless you repent, you will all likewise perish." To repent means to make a determined choice to turn away from the self-destructive lifestyle of sin and to trust that God will help you do it. It means to honor God's commandments in your mind, in your heart, and in your actions. Let the wicked forsake his way and the unrighteous man his thoughts. Let him return to the Lord, and he will have mercy on him, and to our God, for he will abundantly pardon. A person who repents is genuinely sorry for sinning, and they turn their hearts towards God. The Lord then promises to give them the transforming power of the Holy Spirit. He'll place within you a new heart and a new mind. Now, God does not expect you to remember and confess every sin you've ever committed. Just humbly come to Him in the name of Jesus and willingly confess you've broken His laws. There may be some specific things the Holy Spirit will bring to your attention. Tell Him you're sorry. Ask Him to wash away your sins. When you do, the Bible says you can have complete assurance that He will fully forgive you. If we confess our sins, He is faithful and just to forgive us our sins and to cleanse us from all unrighteousness. Will you please open your heart now to the Lord, confess your sins, and then believe He has forgiven you? Eternal life, you're almost there. The fourth step to eternity is to willingly receive Jesus as your personal Savior. Christ said, "Behold, I stand at the door and knock. If anyone hears my voice and opens the door, I will come into him and dine with him, and he with me." You receive Christ by audibly praying and inviting him into your heart. This is God's amazing gift to you. For God so loved the world that he gave his only begotten Son, that whoever believes in him might not perish, but have everlasting life. But receiving Christ also means more. It means trusting in His instruction and guiding influence in your life and actions. Therefore, if anyone is in Christ, he's a new creation. Old things have passed away. Behold, all things are become new. Will you now receive Jesus into your life and give Him permission to abide in you? Now is the best time. Will you ask Him? Sincerely pray this simple prayer and then review the steps that we just covered. Dear God, I know that I've broken your laws and my sins have separated me from you. I believe that your Son Jesus died for my sins and was resurrected from the dead and is alive in heaven and hears my prayers. I am truly sorry for my past sins and I now want to turn to you and turn away from sin. Please forgive me and help me to walk in a new life. I invite Jesus to become the Lord of my life, to rule and to reign in my heart from this day forward. Please send your Holy Spirit to help me obey you and to do your will for the rest of my life. And I pray these things in Jesus' name. Amen. The fifth step to eternity is to now confess Jesus as your Lord. Eternal life is more than just receiving. It's also about giving. To keep your faith, you need to share it with others by word and example. The Bible tells us, if you confess with your mouth the Lord Jesus Christ and believe in your heart that God has raised him from the dead, you will be saved. He then says, "For with the heart one believes unto righteousness, and with the mouth confession is made unto salvation." To confess Jesus as your Lord means to choose to follow him every day. Christ said, "Whoever desires to come after me, let him deny himself, take up his cross, and follow me." Friend, remember, following Jesus is an ongoing walk, a love relationship. If you stumble and fall along the way, don't be discouraged. He's promised, "I will never leave you or forsake you. Just get up." God wants to set you free from the burden of guilt and sin in your life. God loves you so much, He sent Jesus, who willingly took the wages of your sins upon Himself. Christ died so you can live. Live forever. Let him free you from sin now and experience a real and lasting peace. So I'd like to offer you a free gift to strengthen you in your new relationship with Jesus.
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0: Welcome to Hope Sabbath School, an in-depth, interactive study of the Word of God. It's a Bible study for everyone. We're glad you're part of our Hope Sabbath School family. Maybe you're here for the first time. We're in a series, Letters to New Christians. You say, well, there was a former adversary of the Christian faith named Saul of Tarsus, who became a follower of Jesus and wrote half of the books of the New Testament. And he has a special message for new Christians writing to the church in Corinth. That's what we're studying right now. 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Today, unity in Christ. You see, we'll discover that when we come together as new Christians and maybe older ones too, we don't always agree. So how can we experience that oneness that God wants for us? That's our topic today. And I'm excited because one of our team members, Sabina, is going to be leading our study today. Always enjoy that. And look at the team. You look great. We're glad you're here. And we're always blessed as we hear from Hope Sabbath School members around the world, aren't we? And we're glad that you write to us, sshope, hopetv.org. You say, well, I haven't written recently. Well, write, tell us how God is blessing you through a study of His Word. Here is a note from Madeline in Vanuatu. Mm-hmm. How many of you would like to go and visit Madeline in Vanuatu? Yeah. Well, they had a terrible storm some years ago, right? Hit the island, damaged a great portion of the island. But anyway, greetings to you in the name of our good Lord, writes Madeline. Yeah. So she's a Christian. Yeah. You are all God's messengers, and you bring hope to the world each day, each week. Thank you for your faithfulness in bringing hope to someone out there who may be struggling with life. You bring hope through God's Word and light to them.
1: Amen.
0: It's from an island in the South Pacific, she writes. Mm-hmm. Thank you for your ministry, reaching out to the unreached and bringing hope to the hopeless.
1: Praise God.
0: Well, Madeline, thanks for writing to us from Vanuatu. We're happy to hear from you. Mm. Jean writes from Canada and caught my attention. Actually, I think it was a feedback posted on our YouTube channel. We're approaching 150,000 subscribers just on our YouTube channel. Wow. I was 13 years old, writes Sister Joyce was 16 years old when we were cast out from our home because we decided to become followers of Jesus.
1: Ooh. Wow.
0: Jean, thanks for writing to us from Canada. Ooh. 13 and her sister was 16. Here's the last sentence. I am now 89 and my sister is 92 and we're still living for Jesus.
2: Amen. Amen.
0: Well, Jean, thanks for writing to us. Oh, I love to hear from 10-year-olds watching Hope Sabbath School and 89-year-olds. But that's a testimony, isn't it?
1: Mm-hmm.
0: Thrown out of your home for being a follower of Jesus, and we're still walking with Him. Praise God for that.
2: Mm-hmm.
0: Here is a handwritten note from a donor couple in Florida.
2: Okay.
0: And the couple write and say, greetings to the Hope Sabbath School team.
3: Greetings.
0: May the Lord continue to bless your ministry and the contributions made by the team. Hope Sabbath School has been, has, and is a fabulous spiritual resource

0: $100.
1: Praise God. Wow.
2: Praise God.
0: Well, I just want to say thank you, donor couple. You know who you are. And praise God that you're blessed, but thank you that you are also a blessing by joining in this great miracle of sharing a message of eternal hope with the world. Now, friend, if you'd like to help, you said, Derek, I've thought about helping too. You can go to our website, hopetv.org/hopess. And you can click on the donate button or get an address and send a note to us. I just want to say thank you to each one of you for your support and for your prayers. One last note from Kay in Michigan, and she writes on our YouTube channel, blessings, Hope Sabbath School team.
2: Yep. Mm. Blessing.
0: I was introduced to Hope Sabbath School by my mom. Mm. Okay. Mm. We would watch Hope Sabbath School with our evening meal. And we enjoyed the scripture songs, too. She would ask if Travis was on the panel. Well, Travis, you better give a wave to Kay in Michigan. Travis lives in Michigan, just in case you folks didn't know. She went to sleep in Jesus just before she turned 100 years of age. That's mom. I've continued watching Hope Sabbath School, and we say,
1: praise God.
3: Yeah. Praise God.
0: Yeah. I appreciate your in-depth interactive study. I learned so much. And now I share Hope Sabbath School with a lady who was recently baptized.
2: Amen.
0: May God bless you all. Kay. Well, Kay. Okay. Well, and thank you. I know your mom on the resurrection day when you say, Mom, I shared with someone else. And they decided to spend eternity with God too, that your mom will use my favorite Hebrew word, hallelujah.
2: Amen.
0: Well, we've got some resources for you. Don't forget to go to our website, click on the free gift for you tab. There's a wonderful resource about the Apostle Paul, a lot of his life and ministry. It's called The Acts of the Apostles. You can download a digital copy of that. And I know that will be a blessing. You can download our theme song, Psalm 92. You can download the outline. Have you learned the theme song yet? I love it. It says, it's good to give thanks to the Lord, Psalm 92. Let's sing it together.

0: You know, not all of the Psalms were written by David, but he did play the instrument of 10 strings and the lute, right? It's kind of like a guitar turned upright. And what a beautiful thing it is to praise God. Well, we're going to praise God, Sabina, as you lead our study today on unity in Christ.
1: Amen. Looking forward to that. It is indeed something that makes us very glad to be here. Amen. Just like David is saying, so aren't we glad? Yeah. I hope that you who are watching us, that you are also going to experience the gladness of studying the Word of God with us today. God bless you as you go pick up your Bible. Be ready to be glad. Amen. Amen. Friends, let us pray as we start off. Our Heavenly Father, how wonderful are your works indeed. As we just sang, we are glad to be here. You are the Most High God. You've invited us into a relationship with you. And now look at us. We have the opportunity of sharing of those works with so many people out there who are also thirsty and hungry for you. Is going to be impressing our hearts and our minds, and as we record and at the time when our

0: our listeners will be, you know, participating with us when watching this lesson, and that we are going to grow in learning more of who you are mm-hmm. and who you want us to be as we continue this journey in love in you, God. I pray all those things in the powerful name of Jesus. Amen.
1: Amen.
2: Amen.
0: Okay, so we've been this journey. This is already our third lesson in this series. And we've been studying about these two special letters that the Apostle Paul wrote under the inspiration mm-hmm. of the Holy Spirit to the people in the city of Corinth, in the ancient city of Corinth, that nowadays stays in which area of the world?
3: Greece,
0: very much. Thank you. So as we start off this study, our topic today, my friends, is about unity in Christ. Mm-hmm. And we are going to be looking at some of the, you know, challenges and difficulties that the people in this, you know, new church in Corinth mm-hmm. were facing as they journeyed together in the new faith that they had just acquired. And that makes me think about, you know, my upbringing. I grew up in Brazil, in São Paulo. It's a very big city, very cosmopolitan, people from all over the world. Mm. And since God called me into full-time ministries, I had to move a lot from place to place. So I've lived in Uganda, and then eventually I had to move, and I lived in Italy. Eventually, from Italy, I moved to Washington, D.C., and in the U.S., I still moved to a couple different states, and I moved to Canada, and now I'm living in California. There are so many places that I've been that God led me to. And, you know, there is something very special about moving around. You get to know new people. But there is something challenging also, is because there is always a lot of newness. Mm. Not only newness of language, but newness of people. And you need to learn their culture, and they need to learn you. And those things, they can come sometimes more easily and sometimes with bumps in the road. So it's normal to be new to experiences, and God wants us to grow and be new to experiences, but there is wisdom in looking to the Word of God of how can we better find a path in the newness of experiences, amen, that God can amen. Help us.
1: Amen.
0: And that will have to do a lot with what the experience was in the Church of Corinth. So to start us off, I wonder if Mighty, if you can take us to the first epistle of Corinth, and you read for us chapter 1, verse 10. And I want us to be thinking already of what's the appeal that Paul makes at the beginning of this letter.
4: Yes, and I'll be reading from the New American Standard Bible. And it says, "Now I exhort you, brethren, by the name of our Lord Jesus Christ, that you all agree and that there be no divisions among you, but that you be made complete in the same mind, in the same judgment."
0: Mm-hmm. Okay, thank you so much. So what is it that you see here, friends? What is the appeal of Apostle Paul to this new forming church? Yes.
1: It's to come together, which suggests that they're all just scattered around, making different groups and just divided.
0: That's right, Alex. Seems like there is a strong appeal right in the beginning here for them to be together. Yes, Ryan.
5: Well, I see him calling for unity, but not unanimity. Mm. I see him calling for them to be united in Jesus. Mm. That doesn't mean that we always agree on everything, but we do agree on the major things, which is that Jesus is first, and then you second, and myself last.
0: Mm-hmm. Thank you, Ryan. So I wonder if, Orette, if you can take us to the next passage here in 1 Corinthians chapter 1, verses 12 and 13. And we're going to be, you know, finding a little bit more, why is it that this is important to Paul, this theme of unity?
6: I will be reading from the King James Version, 1 Corinthians 1, verse 12 and 13. It says, "Now this I say, that every one of you saith, I am of Paul, and I of Apollos, and I of Cephas, and I of Christ. Is Christ divided? Was Paul crucified for you? Or were ye baptized in the name of Paul?"
0: Thank you. So friends, why does it seem like this was an important topic to Paul? Yes, Scott.
3: You know, I think it's kind of part of human nature to separate ourselves into different groups. And whether it's different ways of thinking or different origins or whatever it may be, we naturally divide ourselves into in-groups and out-groups. And I think what he's saying is like, no, we're supposed to be all unified as Christians in Christ. We're all part of that one group, the group of Christians. Mm-hmm. And it can be

0: really undermine our effectiveness as Christians if we so strongly identify with one single group that we damage our relationships with people who are from some other group.
1: Okay, so the, you know, human inclination that humans, they like to be in cliques. So you see that as a reason why Paul would go there. Yes, Travis, I see you have something.
2: Well, just because I've experienced this in my life, you know, and of course, I'm not going to say names. That's not what this is about, but it is. You know, we've talked to different people groups. My pastor said, and this person, and that. And the reference is always a human being, and that's what's happening here. The reference, the human being, this human said this, and this human believes this, and then the text goes on to say, is Christ divided? What really matters is, what does Jesus say? And if we're focused on what Jesus says and who Jesus is, we will, by nature, draw close together and be perfectly joined together.
1: Okay, and I love that you brought up this topic. There's two humans that he's talking about. Yeah. One human is his own self, right? And then he's mentioning another human also, Apollos, right? Mm-hmm. So he's mentioning other names here. So Apollos, I am of Cephas, I am of Paul, or I am of Christ. So there seems like some of those divisions, they were happening around leadership. Hmm. And so who were the leaders that they were turning to? Hmm. Zandile, did you have your hand up?
3: I did. I was going to say that it was interesting to me with the history of the Corinth, that it was a city full of philosophers and teachers and people coming to teach. And because of that, the people in general were identifying with certain teachers. And when they came into the church, they also brought in their culture of what they used to do and started identifying with Paul, with Apollos, with Cephas, to say, if we are not careful as well, even as Christians, we will start identifying with certain groups because of our certain beliefs, because of our loyalty to individuals rather than Christ.
1: Right. Mm-hmm. And we see that happening overall in life, right? Mm-hmm. So people, they gravitate towards ideas, towards leaders, towards, you know, things that they can relate better with. But what about in the church? You know, I'm wondering here, why is it so easy for cliques to form in churches? Yes, Orette.
4: I think it goes back to the human nature. As was stated before, we as humans like to congregate into groups that we are familiar with. And so you see here in the specific situation here that was happening in Corinth, that unfortunately, instead of the church rallying around the gospel, the devil was able to use that same division that he did from the Garden of Eden and from even when he was in heaven to try and separate and sow division. And so I think a lot of the times when we see certain discussions happening on certain religious issues, it might be that it is that the discussion is actually okay, but then is it going to lead to division that is going to cause us not to actually come together and be as a whole, or is it going to drive us apart?
1: Okay, so if I heard you well, it seems like beyond just like some ideological perspective or cultural change, there is also a spiritual element, right? I think you brought that up very well. So this is not just about ideas, but there seems like there is also powers and force to be that might not be willing us to be agreeable, right? Mm-hmm. I see many hands up. So what about Mighty goes first? And then I want to take their comment as well.
5: Okay. Oh, just to kind of piggyback by what Orette was saying is that the aspect of human nature that wants to belong in groups, per se, that's not a desire that is wrong, but is it that Christ wants us to expand who we consider that group to be? I just kind of think back to when I was in school, that because as you read in the Corinthians, this kind of attitude, this kind of nature is the same thing that we experience today. We just form cliques, right? There's different groups that you would join based on whatever kind of identity that most resonates with you. But what we tend to forget is that we're all in the same school. Right, we're in the school of Christ, and so if we think not just part of this clique or that clique, but we all are one. If another school comes to challenge us, we have to band together as a school. You know, if we kind of think back to when there's like, you know, two teams playing against each other, and you're supporting your school, supporting your group, your side. That as you know, when we think about it in a spiritual sense, that we're all part of the school of Christ, and that we all support each other, even though and embrace our diversities that we have amongst each other. And hey, we are part of the same team, part of the same group, and we should, you know, band with each other.
1: Okay, amen. So.

0: challenges in the church for spiritual reasons, maybe a hard time just to, you know, see each other as belonging to the same school, the school of Christ. We're all growing, no matter the differences we might have. Yes, Derek.
1: So I think that the cliques or little groups form everywhere, not just in churches, in sports clubs and in schools. And in some ways, it's natural. What I think Paul's wrestling with, and what we need to wrestle with, is what's the difference between a healthy group and what we call a clique. I don't know how you translate that into the many languages of our Hope Sabbath School family, but kind of an exclusive little group that excludes everybody else that we think isn't like us, right? That's kind of our broken culture. And part of what we see, I think, in the letters to the church, new Christians, is we can bring those less than ideal, dysfunctional practices into the church. And it can start there too. But we need healthy groups, because groups give us friendship, like this is a group. We need love, and we need to know each other's names. And so I think the difference is what Paul is calling for is a group that is inclusive rather than exclusive.
0: Right. So there is such thing as a positive grouping of people around a certain idea or project, and also some sort of a negative example, right? I'm loving you guys have your hands up. We are going to continue. Maybe if, let's see, Alex, if you can take us to the book of John. And as you turn to John 13, verses 35, and then 17, verses 21 and 23, I'm going to take Travis's comment. So, Travis, you were just about to share something.
2: Well, I think it's really wise to be aware of Satan's plan. We certainly want to be aware of God's plan for our life, and that's that he wants everyone in heaven and he wants unity. But in John chapter 10, verse 12, it says that the wolf comes to scatter the sheep. And if we can always have that in the back of our mind, is this group promoting division, or is it promoting unity? Because even if you're in a group, the group should promote unity, really, in the church, really, in the cause division. We could say, wait a second, maybe the wolf is a part of trying to, of this group, trying to actually scatter the sheep and to get us divided.
0: So maybe if it's expressing a desire to understand perspective, you know, like put yourself in the shoes of others as well, be respectful of their experiences, that might be a good evidence, as opposed to just like stick to a side and have no empathy and no openness to hear. Okay, so Alex, will you take us then to John? And we are going to see there some things that can help us further with this discussion.
3: Okay, so the first one, John 13, 35. I'll be reading from the New King James Version. Verse 35, it says, "By this all will know that you are my disciples, if you have love for one another." And then in John chapter 17, starting in verse 21 to 23, the Word of God says, "That they all may be one, as you, Father, are in me, and I in you, that they also may be one in us, that the world may believe that you sent me, and the glory which you gave me, I have given them, and they may be one, just as we are one, I in them, and you in me, that they may know, or that they may be perfect in one, and that the world may know that you have sent me, and have loved them as you love me."
0: Wow, so ultimately, why is it so debilitating to have, you know, those challenges? Can you spot it from those passages? Why, my friends? This is, yes, Rachel.
4: I think we can't fulfill the mission that we have to spread the good news of Jesus. Because if we are not united with Jesus, then we can't work for him.
0: All right.
5: Yes, I wanted to build on what she said. The whole purpose of us here being on earth is to spread the gospel of Jesus Christ. And the devil is going to use so many different things to try and distract us. He'll use the cares of this life. He'll use the allurements, the entertainment and whatnot. And even within the church, as we're seeing here, he will also use division. So at the end of the day, the reason why this is so important is because it's unfortunately detracting from our

0: our message and our mission, and that is the furtherance of the gospel through the world.
1: Yes, it detracts from the mission, and there is one thing more very important that I hear in this verse. I wonder if you, Alex, you were the reader. What did you spot there?
2: Well, what I spotted is we can be preaching the gospel, but if they see division, they're like, I don't think these people are actually his disciples, because I don't see any unity here, and they're preaching this gospel that's supposed to be good news, but yet they're divided.
1: What is the specific words that Jesus used? Let's see, Scott. What is Jesus?
3: Well, he talked about, you know, having love for one another, but he also talked about being unified as God and, you know, is unified. In other words, this is not, so many leaders ask for people to unify under their own vision. That can be harmful if that vision is harmful. What Jesus is asking is us to be unified in God. And when we're working together with love for other people, and in that vision, that's a 100% good vision, that's what makes all the difference.
1: Amen. I love that you brought up the word love, because that's exactly the end of here, what Jesus says, that by this all would know, you know, by the love that you share for each other, that's how people are going to know that you are my disciples, that you follow me. Right? So more than just expression of unity, maybe of ideas, because we are different. We are never going to be all together that cohesive. But if in the conversations we are having, the challenges we are trying to overcome together, if people are seeing us as more so, you know, individuals who are trying to fight each other instead of being loving, they might question who our allegiance is to, right? So most importantly, Jesus seems to be worried that whatever is it that we are conducting in the ways that we carry on our conversations and that we try to overcome our challenges, that we might do that in love. Amen. Okay, so, but how does the, how is that even possible then? Because you're saying, well, it's a great question.
4: And you know, it's impossible actually, because we, human nature, like we want to get our way.
1: That's right.
4: And the key, the first part that was read said, they may be one, but later it says that they may be one in us.
2: Amen.
1: Amen.
4: So actually the kind of unity which is a witness to the world filled with the love of God is when each of us seeks to be one with Christ, that it brings us together in Him.
1: Amen.
4: I think that's the key.
1: I love that, Derek. Thanks for bringing that up. And we are going to look further into this idea that is being brought by Derek here. Can we have Rachel take us to the book of 1 Corinthians, and we are going to look at verse 10 of chapter 1, if you read that for us. And friends, let's be thinking, how is it possible then, according to Paul, for us as imperfect human beings to be perfectly joined then?
5: And I'll be reading from the New King James Version. Now I plead with you, brethren, by the name of our Lord Jesus Christ, that you all speak the same thing, and that there be no divisions among you, but that you be perfectly joined together in the same mind and in the same judgment.
1: Okay, so before I take further comments, can I have then maybe Mighty, if you read for us, just following this, 1 Corinthians, is still chapter 1, verses 4 to 9.
0: Sure.
1: And then I'm going to have Travis, or, yeah, Travis, if you can read Romans 5:5 for us, following Mighty.
6: All right, so I'll be reading from the New American Standard Bible, 1 Corinthians chapter 1, verses 4 to 9, and it says, I thank my God, oh my God, for the grace of God which was given you in Christ Jesus, that in everything you were enriched in Him, in all speech and all knowledge, even as the testimony concerning Christ was confirmed in you, so that you are not lacking in any gift, awaiting eagerly the revelation of our Lord Jesus Christ, who will also confirm you to the end, blameless in the day of our Lord Jesus Christ. God is faithful, through whom you were called into fellowship with His Son, Jesus Christ, our Lord.
1: Travis?
7: And I'll be reading from the New King James Version. Now hope does not disappoint, because the love of God has been poured out in our hearts by the Holy Spirit who was given to us.
2: Amen.
1: Okay, so what does it take, my friends? What does it take?

0: What do you see there, Scott?
1: You know, Derek already said that unity is impossible, humanly speaking, right? Mm-hmm. But we were just reading about love being poured out. We're talking about how we're enriched in Christ in all knowledge, all wisdom, all this stuff. When we are connected with Christ, that is the only thing that really enables unity to be powerful.
0: Mm-hmm. So it seems like the unity we need to have first and foremost is towards who is the king of the universe, who is the savior, who is the center of it all, and that's Jesus. Mm-hmm. And if we begin there, things will be easier to be discussed. And okay, many hands, Rachel.
2: I love Romans 5:5 because it says that the love of God has been poured out in our hearts by the Holy Spirit. So I feel like a huge part of key to unity is prayer. Prayer for the Holy Spirit, which acts who? Mm-hmm. Who acts upon the hearts and minds of Christians?
0: Mm-hmm. Amen. So definitely having the help of God Himself in changing, in working on our hearts so that we can be more understanding of each other, we can be better listeners. Derek?
3: My wife just put Colossians 3:14 to music, so it's in my head, and it relates to what Rachel said about the love of God. It says, above all these, put on love, agape love, mm-hmm. which binds everything together in perfect harmony. Mm-hmm. You see, God is harmony. And when God's love is poured into our hearts, instead of contending with each other or competing with each other, we are bound together in His love in perfect harmony. That's a miracle. Mm-hmm. But it is a miracle God can work in our hearts.
0: Amen. And I think this is a beautiful segue as we continue the study for us to better understand what it looks like, the unity that is exemplified in the sacrifice and in the life of Christ. Mm. So maybe, Nicole, if you would take us to the book of Philippians. I would love us to be reading there, chapter 2, verses 1 to 8, and better understand what it is to have the same mind exemplified in Christ.
4: The New International Version says, therefore, if you have any encouragement from being united with Christ, if any comfort from His love, if any common sharing in the Spirit, if any tenderness and compassion, then make my joy complete by being like-minded, having the same love, being one in spirit and of one mind. Do nothing out of selfish ambition or vain conceit. Rather, in humility, value others above yourselves, not looking to your own interests, but each of you to the interests of the others. In your relationships with one another, have the same mindset as Christ Jesus, who, being in very nature God, did not consider equality with God something to be used to His own advantage. Rather, He made Himself nothing by taking the very nature of a servant, being made in human likeness. And being found in appearance as a man, He humbled Himself by becoming obedient to death, even death on a cross.
0: Mm-hmm. Okay, thank you so much, Nicole. So what do you see here, my friends? What does it mean to be of same mind according to, you know, the life of Christ? Mm. Zangeli?
5: For me, it is to live with humility, selflessness, and be willing to serve others in as much as the example is Christ who served us. That same mindset that Christ had of wanting to serve, if we could have to say, I can esteem the other individual and put them better above my own needs, it will take
0: us
5: along.
0: This is beautiful, isn't it? Amen. Isn't Jesus beautiful? Jesus is wonderful. Ryan?
6: I think sometimes the contentions that arise within church is due to misunderstandings. And in this verse that she just read, esteem others as better than yourself. So if I have a misunderstanding with someone else, my inclination is to believe it was intentional and they were trying to hurt me. Mm-hmm. But if I esteem them as better than myself, I can try to treat them with the same, to have the best possible belief about them, to think the best, to give the benefit of the doubt to them that, well, I wouldn't try to hurt this other person, so they probably weren't trying to hurt me. It probably wasn't intentional. It was a misunderstanding. So esteem others as better than yourself.
0: Mm-hmm. Mm-hmm. Anjali.
7: To have empathy, the mind of Christ, seeing like and understanding, feeling what other

0: people are actually feeling, because God instilled that in us to help and connect with others by actually understanding them. And that's how he spread his gospel, spread the good news, is because he understood from a form of a servant what it means to be in that position.
1: So it seems like the key is not necessarily try to force people to have the same opinions, because it doesn't seem like it will ever be possible. However, is to point to the humility of Christ. Able to develop empathy, if you're able to be better hearers, as Ryan was suggesting, if, as Andili was saying, if we take a submissive position towards each other, it will make it much easier for us to walk together. Sometimes, you know, in a direction that is, you know, favoring a bit better someone's opinion here. And then in another time, we incline to the others, trying all together to be under the leadership of Christ. Amen. Yes, Travis.
2: I'm going to propose something radical. Just in my visiting churches around the world, actually, the churches that are busy serving God and winning souls for others have less of this. The ones that are less busy about God's business have more contention. So I would say, get busy. Let Jesus be your leader. Get busy. Go out and win souls for him.
1: Okay.
0: Amen.
1: So possibly when we are united around the same mission, that helps us also to have a goal to pursue together. And then as we are pursuing these goals in the kingdom of God, we are going to do better in, you know, trying to find solutions for our disagreements. Amen. Right, Nicole?
3: I was going to say that, you know, I don't think there's anything wrong with having a diversity of opinions, because we're all individual people. Right. I think that it boils down to having the character of Christ reflected in everything that you do, whether you're different or whether you have a difference of opinion. If you're reflecting Christ, those differences would actually unite you in a way, because you're tolerant in your understanding of someone else's perspective, but in the end, you're still reflecting Christ.
1: That's so beautiful you just brought up, Nicole. I think I wonder about the counselors who are watching us, you know, people that work. It's true. A lot of people, if you work with individuals that are going through conflict, you are going to learn that if they learn ways to communicate and grow in that conflict together, their relationship becomes stronger as opposed to weaker. So in certain ways, conflict can be very positive, right? Because there is no such a time in which we are not going to be facing those differences with each other. However, the way we are going about those differences, just as Nicole was suggesting, may either break us or make us, right? All right, I'll take your comment, and then we are going to move forward in our study.
4: Sure. Quick thing. It's very interesting, because conflict is going to arise, and just like how our faith is tried by going through difficult situations, I believe that a lot of times unity has to come because we've gone through conflict. And so even though we might not agree, but it allows us to see the other side, and it allows us to then finally unify under Christ. So I don't think that it's wrong to think that, hey, sometimes the Lord does bring these issues into the church, or allows them to happen, rather, in order for us to be able to work through them and become better Christians. Because what we find out is that generally when, and you saw this in some of, you saw this in other areas of Paul's writings, where there were times when after the conflict happened, the church became more unified. And so sometimes the Lord does allow that it will eventually bring a more perfect unity.
1: Amen. Yes. Yeah, I agree with you. It more than just permission, I would say. He created us with freedom of will. It's actually part of the gift of God for humankind, for us to be able to think through things with our own minds, to make decisions, and even decisions that would be otherwise than God would. You know, this is what the cross is about. He's granting me and you the opportunity to think and reflect. And in that process, it would be just natural that people are going to have opposing views, and they need to come together with humility, with the ability to listen, most importantly, under the banner and the mission of Christ. Amen. And that surely will make it a much easier and more mature ways for us to go around relationships. Amen. And the unity of the church is part of that, because the church is comprised of people. So it's our relationships, right? It's not just a building, an institution, or a pastor or a leader. It's how we go about connecting with each other, making decisions as the body of Christ, or just as friends and families. Amen.
0: Amen.
1: So this is a topic that we are going to continue looking at as we now turn into this part of this study.

0: But we are going to be studying about what it is spiritual maturity and how to grow in spiritual maturity, right? Because unity, it seems like it's a reflection of spiritual maturity as well, right? The more mature we can be spiritually as a church community, the better and more united we will be. So maybe if we can have Anjali, if you read for us 1 Corinthians, chapter 3, verses 1 and 2. And then I would love to hear my friends here, how is Paul describing the spiritual maturity level of this new church in Corinth?
1: 1 Corinthians chapter 3, verses 1 and 2. I'm reading from the King James Version. "And I, brethren, could not speak unto you as unto spiritual, but as unto carnal, even as unto babes in Christ. I have fed you with milk and not with meat, for hitherto ye were not able to bear it, neither yet now are ye able."
0: Okay, so what's the name that Paul gives to them?
2: Babies.
0: They were like babies. You know, I serve in a church and I have the blessing of serving with children and with families. It's so nice. You see the babies. I love especially cradle role. So for those who are watching us, if you are wondering what cradle role is, in a church family, we have this blessing of having Bible school on Saturday morning on our Sabbaths. And especially we have the opportunity to be teaching even by age groups in ways that are appropriate to every age. And in my church, we get to have a class for parents with babies from 0 to 24 months. And it's my favorite place to be. You know, we have babies. We are there all together. The babies are so cute. They are very cute. But you know what, my friends? They really depend on their parents, because I see that if they were grown and had the strength of the parents with the minds that they have as little ones, they would not survive. They would not survive a day. They would make so many poor decisions. So what are your thoughts about what Paul is saying here, friends? Babies, there you go.
3: So I don't think he's being critical. You know, he's not calling them names. He's just describing where they are in their journey. We've entitled the series Letters to New Christians, right? So they're just getting started. There's a lot of things that they don't know. And like you said, with the children, with the parents, they need loving spiritual mentors or friends who can help them in that journey, because they're just getting started.
0: Right, yeah. Babies are very special, right? If you've been around babies, they are smart. They have capabilities that some adults seem not to have as much again. You know, they are more flexible. They learn faster. You know, there are some developmental stages that happen with babies. They learn super fast. They jump from a phase to another. So it can actually not just be detrimental. Yes, Alex.
4: Yes, and that really goes in line with Bible talk. Whenever Jesus says, you must be born again. So when you're born again, you begin as a child. But you don't stay as a child. And I praise God that Jesus is not only our author, but he's our finisher of our faith.
0: Amen. Wonderful. Yeah, so let's follow here. 1 Corinthians 3, verses 3 and 4. Travis, would you read that for us, please?
5: And I'll be reading from the New King James Version. "For you are still carnal, for where there are envy, strife, divisions among you, are you not carnal and behaving like mere men? For when one says, I am of Paul, and another, I am of Apollos, are you not carnal?"
0: Okay, so when he's calling them babies, what is the manifestation of immaturity that he's pointing out to? Scott, and then, actually, Travis first, you were just reading, and then Scott, yeah.
5: So this was, I don't know if it's a rebuke to me as much as it was an enlightenment as I was studying, because I thought to myself, this is happening sometimes in our churches even today. Could it be that even a church established a long time could be considered a baby just because of the contention and the things that are there? Could it be that we've reached a point where we're not learning at the feet of Jesus? And so is it just something like food for thought for me as I was thinking about this? And how can I One, be a person

0: and who will try to, how do I want to say, disrupt this contention, help evaluate and refocus on Jesus so that we don't have to be babies anymore and we can start growing again in Jesus.
1: Amen, Scott.
2: I was noticing a couple things. First of all, I think when Travis read the word carnal in the New King James Version, my English Standard Version says merely human. Right? This is the human way. And this idea of which tribe are you a part of? Which faction do you follow? I follow Paul. I follow Apollos. I follow my favorite leader here. He says that's the kind of thing that's getting in the way, because we're not, even though we spiritual leaders are greatly valuable in teaching us and helping us, but we're not to follow the leader, we're to follow Christ.
1: Mm-hmm. Mm. Okay, so we've been talking here about all those challenges, and we could go on and on about what it looks like to be mature. But I want to give us the opportunity of turning the, you know, turning a little forward and learning what it looks like to be mature and to gain that maturity. So maybe Zandile, if you read for us 1 Corinthians chapter 2, verses 12 to 16, and then I want your friends to be thinking about what is an indication for us that we are growing and maturing.
3: So, and I'll be reading from the New King James Version, 1 Corinthians chapter 2, verses 12 to 16, and it reads, "Now we have received not the spirit of the world, but the spirit who is from God, that we might know the things that have been freely given to us by God. These things we also speak, not in words which man's wisdom teaches, but which the Holy Spirit teaches, comparing spiritual things with spiritual. But the natural man does not receive the things of the Spirit of God, for they are foolishness to him, nor can he know them, because they are spiritually discerned. But he who is spiritual judges all things, yet he himself is rightly judged by no one. For who has known the mind of the Lord that he may instruct him? But we have the mind of Christ."
1: So what is an indication, friends, that the Christian is growing their spiritual journey? Yes, Angelie.
4: Well, I can empathize with new Christians as well, because when you learn something new, you just want to go share it. And when you do start sharing, sometimes your ego can be involved, which we've seen in the early churches. But discerning what Paul was talking about is that it's not about what I want to say. It's about what God wants me to say. How to not what I want to do or think, but what God wants me to. And that's not just in the way we speak, but how do we study the Bible? Is it the way I want to, or what I want to see, or is what God wants me to see? And that's a huge controversy within ourselves, and that's true spiritual maturity.
1: Amen. So it seems like a spiritually mature Christian is willing to hear the voice of God and to let the Holy Spirit work in their heart as they, you know, read scripture, as they seek guidance and wisdom from God, that they are going to become more flexible, right? Is that what I'm hearing from you, Anjali?
4: More malleable to what God.
1: More malleable, mighty.
5: Yes, actually, that was the train of thought I was wanting to kind of direct our minds to, is that when speaking about spiritual maturity, my mind gets drawn to the apostles themselves that were following Jesus, right? Mm-hmm. So how I see their life was almost like two phases, right? Mm-hmm. They were always following Christ, but the mindset shifted before Christ died on the cross and after, where in Acts chapter 2, it showed that they were surrounded by tongues of fire, which was the spirit that fell down upon them. And we could see a shift in their attitude between before that happened and after that happened, because they were of one mind, they were of one accord. If you looked at the apostles before that event, they were very combative. There was division even amongst them, right? There was jealousy amongst them, right? And there was strife, there was fighting, right? Peter cut off the ear of a servant, and Peter didn't want to allow Jesus to fulfill his mission. And Jesus said to him, "I pray that when you are converted, you can see these things," right? So what we're really looking for is, are we converted in our hearts, right? Because when we have the Spirit in our hearts, the Holy Spirit, we can have that humbleness that Christ had, right? So Peter's attitude before, and when we read the book of Acts, and in Assyria, we can see Peter's attitude just completely shifted.
6: Yep. Yep.
5: Very humble. And when I read that, I always get amazed by, this is not the same Peter I saw before.
1: Amen.
5: So that's something we need to draw our minds to and say, hey, when we truly have the Spirit of Christ in our hearts, that we will really be humble.
1: Amen. Amen.
5: Our attitudes will shift. The division that was present before will not be present afterwards. So, you know, that's something to keep
1: our
5: minds on.
1: Praise God. And I love that you're bringing that up, Mighty, because such thing as the baptism with the Holy Spirit is not something that was only available for the apostles in the book of Acts.
5: Amen. Mm-hmm. Yeah.
1: Actually, the Bible says, and there is a promise in Jesus Christ, that you and me, my friends, we can receive the Holy Spirit. Mm-hmm. We can let the Holy Spirit work in our hearts, and it will be evidence of maturity in our lives in walk with God once we let the Holy Spirit dwell in our hearts, move our minds and hearts. And I want to invite you, if you have not had that experience yet, will you pray with us today? At the end, we are going to have a prayer with Pastor Derek, and I want to invite you to pause and consider inviting the Holy Spirit to change your heart. Amen?
5: Amen.
1: Okay, so there is so much more that could be said about that, but I want to move forward to the next part of our study, because, you know, this discussion about humility and unity and maturity in Christ, it cannot pass without us looking also into what it looks like to be a leader. You know, Jesus is inviting me and you, friends, to be leaders. You know, make disciples is to lead others and to lead them into the drawing and wonderful, hopeful love of God. Amen. So there, so how a leader moves and acts that can collaborate for unity and for maturity or not. Mm. So we want to learn from Jesus what it looks like to be a servant leader. Mm. So if I can have Scott read for us from 1 Corinthians chapter 4, verses 1 and 2. And then I would love to have Travis, if you read for us Mark 10, 42 and 45.
2: All right, 1 Corinthians 4, verses 1 and 2 from the English Standard Version. This is how one should regard us as servants of God and stewards of the mysteries of God. Moreover, it is required of stewards that they be found faithful.
1: Mm-hmm. Okay, thank you.
0: And I'll be reading from the New King James Version. But Jesus called them to himself and said to them, you know that those who are considered rulers over the Gentiles lord it over them, and their great ones exercise authority over them. Yet it shall not be so among you, but whoever desires to become great among you shall be your servant, and whoever of you desires to be first shall be slave of all. For even the Son of Man did not come to be served, but to serve, and to give his life a ransom for many.
1: Mm-hmm. Mm-hmm. Amen. Mm-hmm. So what does these teachings of Jesus and also what we just read, the invitation of Paul that Scott read, teach us about the following his example in servant leadership? Yes, Travis.
0: So I was just working with some of my guys the other day, and it was really cold. And this verse came to my mind as I'm asking them to go out and be cold. I thought, how can I expect them to do it if I'm not willing? Mm-hmm. And so this verse is kind of special to me, because as we look to Jesus as a servant leader who just gave himself, it's if we're going to be true leaders, we need to lead by example. Mm-hmm. If we're not willing to do it, how can we expect somebody else to do it? And Jesus, he was the perfect example. He gave everything and gave all.
1: Mm-hmm. Mm. Amen. Okay, any other thoughts about Jesus' way of leading? Mm. Yes, Anjali.
4: You know, I have my pastor at our church. Mm. Every time we have potluck, he's like the first one to clean up, to take the chairs. He's the first person to do the janitor's duties. He's the first person to sweep and vacuum. And it's because of that everyone joins in. Mm. And I think that's just pure humbleness and true leadership is embodying what Christ does. Mm-hmm. And seeing people, us leaders, if we do that, others will start doing that.
0: Amen.
4: As well. And that's great.
6: Amen.
4: Being a really good role model for others.
1: Amen.
4: As well.
1: Mm-hmm. And what are some of the people in your life that you think you could have, that you think you this type of leadership? Mm-hmm. Who can you think about? You know, what in your circle of influence, who are they? Yes, Nicole.
6: I think we have a very strong influence over our children, because they should be able to see us doing the work that we're asking them to do, and we have the same relationship that we want them to have. They can emulate that, and I think that that's kind of where, for me, it starts, is making sure that I'm being the example of my kids that I want them to become.
1: Mm-hmm. Yes, Scott. Our children?
2: You know, when it says it's required of stewards that they be found faithful, and based on your question about leadership, mm-hmm. I feel like there's a portion of leadership that we don't even realize we're doing. There are people we're influencing. We don't even know we're influencing them. Mm-hmm. But our own faithfulness gets observed. And, mm-hmm. you know, it makes a difference. And we'll find out about it maybe in heaven.
1: Mm-hmm. Amen. Mm-hmm. So we were just looking from the beginning of this study, right? There is such thing as new churches, new communities. They are going to face challenges, you know, in agreeing and in walking together. The most important thing is to have Jesus at the center of those conversations.
0: Amen.
1: And right. That can make us good leaders.
0: Amen. Amen.
1: A person that followed the example of Jesus is going to lead others also in the same direction. Amen. Amen. So we just learned also about the importance of the Holy Spirit. So I want to pause here once again. And Derek, I know you're going to come for the final prayer.
7: You pray.
1: But is it okay if I make a prayer for those who are listening to us, that they are going to receive the Holy Spirit in their lives? Our Heavenly Father, we are just talking here about how important and how precious it is that we turn to you and have you as the center of our lives as we relate to each other, God. May it be in family, in church, or as leaders, God, we want to be humble. We want to emulate the love that you have for us. And we all need your Holy Spirit to guide us in that process. So I'm praying that every person who is watching us is going to receive a baptism with the Holy Spirit. God, that they will have that experience of what it is to be guided and provided by you in everything that they do, and have their mind shaped by the power of God. In your name, we are praying that when you're blessing those who are watching us with this special blessing. Amen.
0: Amen.
4: Amen. Amen.
7: Thank you so much, Sabina. Mm-hmm. How important it is. You know, I think being perfectly united together, perfectly fitting, only a perfect God can do that.
0: Amen.
7: And we want to be fully surrendered to Him. Let Him pour His love into our hearts. And when we see that unity that reflects the beautiful character of God, we'll be quick to give God all of the praise. Let's pray. Father in heaven, thank you for this wonderful invitation to participate in a unity that only comes from above. We surrender to you, and as we see you work in us and through us, we will give you all of the praise. In Jesus' name, mm-hmm. Amen.
4: Amen. Amen. Amen.
7: Well, thanks for joining us for Hope Sabbath. Thanks for Hope Sabbath, a miracle in my life. Friend, whether you're a new Christian or you've been walking with Jesus for many years, we all need that miracle of being united in Him. Accept the blessing and go out and be a blessing to those around you.

0: Tajikistan is a landlocked former Soviet republic known for beautiful landscapes, towering mountains, and buzkashi, one of the weirdest sports you'll ever hear about. Two teams of players riding horses attempted to place the carcass of a goat into a goal. A dead goat is basically the ball in this sport. Buzkashi is rough and dangerous, maybe a little crazy, but people do it because it's part of the fabric of society. People have been playing buzkashi in Tajikistan for years. Christians are very similar in that some of what Christians do is done simply because of tradition. But Jesus said that they that worship God must worship him in spirit and in truth, John 4:24. If you're raised a certain way, you might not know better. But one of the great joys of growing up is that you get to make your own decisions. Let your decisions about God be based on the Word of God. John Bradshaw, it is written.
1: Unceasing prayer is the unbroken union of the soul with God, so that life from God flows into our life, and from our life, purity and holiness flow back to God.

0: Welcome to Hope at Night, featuring Beverly Sedlicek, Alex Nicolescu, Q&A with our live audience, and host Anil Kanda. Today's episode, Who Are You, Really? And here's your host, Anil Kanda.
1: Welcome to Hope at Night. Now, you might have heard the story of two drunks who came stumbling out of the bar, trying to figure out where they were at. They saw an army general standing nearby, so they called out to him and asked him, "Hey there, do you know where we are? Do you know where we are?" The general was offended and said angrily, "Do you know who I am?" One of the drunks turned to the other one and said, "Uh-oh, we are in trouble. We don't know where we are, and he doesn't know who he is." Do you know who you are? And how do you view yourself? If someone were to ask you to introduce yourself, let's say on a dating website, what would you mention first? Your job? Your race? Your role in your family? Your age? Your gender? In our first interview today, we will meet someone who had to figure out who he was. Once he did that, he went on to impact hundreds of sex trafficked victims by helping them to realize their true identity as children of God. Let's welcome to Hope at Night, Alex Nicolescu. Alex, we are discussing the topic of identity. Was that ever an issue for you growing up?
2: For the longest time, even until recently.
1: Could you tell us a little bit about your journey and your struggle to understand identity?
2: Well, I think like many people, a lot of them grow up in a family that's a bit of a mixed bag. And I don't want to say tons of negative things, but I had obviously things that were real challenges in growing up. And, you know, my parents had just escaped communism, came to the United States, working really hard, so they weren't always present in a number of things, went through a lot of difficult situations, and, you know, they came home frustrated and things of that nature, so they didn't always respond in the ways that they should have. But I got a lot of negative feedback as a kid. You know, I was told that, you know, I was useless, that I was embarrassment to the family, that I wasn't going to make anything. And as a young child, when you want to kind of feel that your family wants you and that you belong, it was kind of a bit of a missing emotion where that wasn't the case. And so for the longest time, I was just, where do I belong? And where do I go from here? So
1: now, what eventually changed for you? When did you begin to realize who you truly were?
2: But I think the first thing that I wanted to do is I knew that I didn't want to be without some level of identity, and I wanted to figure that out. So for me, it was a bit of a journey, and I started by doing things that I thought were different than the way that I had seen people do things. So I said, well, you know what? I don't want to hurt people, I want to help people. So I started to pursue helping people in various ways and was hoping that through that process, I'd figure out who I was and what I could do.
1: Now, you eventually got involved in the anti-sex trafficking, you can say, ministry. How did that come about?
2: Well, I was living in Kenya at the time, and a friend of mine who I was living there with, we were building a school for girls that were escaping from female genital mutilation, which happens amongst some of the more traditional tribes of Kenya and East Africa. At one point in time, he said, listen, let's take a break. Let's go to Sudan and let's build a house for a pastor that's taking care of a school there. And, you know, he sounded like a really cool guy, very deserving of this house. So we went, we packed up, put a bunch of construction stuff in the back of a pickup truck, drove all the way to Sudan, took 5 days. That in itself was a story how we even got there. But we're there doing construction for this guy, and there's always like kids playing around because he's taking care of a school. So there's, I noticed that there's not a lot of men, but there's a lot of kids, a lot of women. And there's this one girl who's always acting very odd. So she's fine when she's playing with the girls, but they're playing tag or something else. And when the boys start chasing her, she starts throwing fits. She starts picking up rocks and sticks and throwing them at them. I'm like, okay, what's up with her? She's kind of crazy. And one day I didn't see her there with the other kids. And so I asked one of the locals, I said, you know, so where's crazy girl? And he

0: He said, "I'm not joking." I said, "Well, what do you mean?" And he said, "You notice there's not a lot of guys here. A lot of them have abandoned their families. They went to other cities where they can find opportunity. Some of them send money back. Some of them come and visit maybe once every 6 months or a year, but most of them have never come back. Her father never came back. So her mother sold her to one of the last remaining men in the village, and when he wants, he just basically takes her home. And I'm not going to explain the details, but the following day she doesn't come to play. And you can only guess why. I wanted to kill the guy. Like, I felt such a rush of anger and frustration that I had no idea what I was going to do at that time. And so I'm like, okay, we're in Sudan. I can't exactly, you know, what options do I have? Take her across the border? No, that's not working. Kill the guy? Yeah, that's obviously not a solution either. Beat him up? Okay, I'll feel better for a little while. Like, so I just kind of go through all of these things and nothing works out. And so, you know, I felt a little hopeless, but I said, you know what? At the end of the day, I get to go home and she doesn't. Mm-hmm. The real one who doesn't have hope is her, not me. But I still felt powerless, and it was frustrating. And so when I came back to the States, I said, you know what? I don't want that to happen again. So I started doing my research. I went to different conferences, books, documentaries, getting involved, like just everything that I could touch, I got my hands on. And I realized, you know what? This isn't a problem of Sudan or some third world country. This is everywhere, and it just takes different forms. And so that was kind of what got me started into all of that.
1: And then, so you got back to the U.S., and how did ministry change for you there?
0: Well, up until that point, I just kind of was doing mission trips and going out, and it was, for me, it was as much of an adventure as anything else, but then I realized, you know what, I'm having too much fun. And there's some really serious stuff that needs to happen. There's nothing wrong with going and enjoying helping people, but I said, you know what, there's some really terrible stuff going on in the world. And most people don't want to hear about it. And if they hear about it, there's not much they can do about it. There's not much to do what I can about it. So I decided, you know what, I'm either going to do this or I'm going to ignore it. And I knew that if I ignored it, it would turn something in me off. Mm-hmm. And that would destroy my initial plan of trying to find out who I was, because I would be shutting off a part of me that God was obviously revealing to me mm-hmm. that needed to be tended to. And that was this desire to do something for somebody that didn't have power.
1: Okay, so you began working with prostitutes in the United States. Could you explain that, elaborate
0: so
1: a little bit more?
0: So one of the conferences that I went to, we went to a conference, and they were screening a documentary, and we met a guy, and I'm from Atlanta, he was from Atlanta, and we just connected, and he's like, yeah, you know, he was a lawyer, and he felt that he needed to do a 24-hour call center for victims of trafficking. And so we met him, and we went, once we got back to Atlanta, you know, we got together about 10 or 12 people, and he said, listen, I'm going to bring a former pimp trafficker. He's going to tell us about some of these things, you know, how to deal with some prostitutes. You know, he became a Christian, he converted, now he does this ministry. I'm going to bring him in, I'm going to bring in some other people, and we're just going to listen to them, and they're going to tell us everything that they know. And we're going to learn how to reach out to them, and we're going to find out ways of getting our number, you know, passed out to them directly without the pimps knowing, in truck stops and in whatever place we can. We're going to get that number out. And at one point, we were given by Mary Kay like 10,000 lipsticks, and we printed fake barcodes, and we put the phone number on the barcodes, and we handed it to them as gifts, so they'd be like, hey, listen, if you're ever in trouble, that number at the bottom of the barcode, that's our phone number. So we were just trying to disseminate this phone number, and we trained in answering the phone. So the girls would answer the phones, and the guys, we'd be ready 24 hours a day to go pick the girl up, go, the both of us, to wherever this person needed help, and pick them up any time of the day and take them to a recovery home. We'll take them to a transition home first, where we could figure out what recovery home would be best suited for their particular situation, and then help them through the 9-month long process, find funds for them to go through that, and then reintegrate them into society. So we did that for years.
1: Alex, you know, there's been a lot of interest in the anti-sex trafficking work with this movie, The Sound of Freedom, that a lot of people have been watching.

0: because they don't want issues with the cops. They don't want, you know, to get involved. And so they know that they most likely have a strong enough grasp over that person that they're going to come back because they've done it before. No, they've got her high on drugs, dropped her off in front of the hospital, you know, went to the emergency room. They threw her out a few days later, and you do this, you run away from me again, this is going to happen again. And so they have a psychological stranglehold over their mind so that they know that, yeah, you're going to try a new life, but you're going to find out you don't know how to live a new life. You're going to come back to the old life. Wow. And so they're not really worried about it, but there definitely were situations, and that's what I would say probably when you're dealing with organized crime and even higher levels where, yeah, your life is in danger. And we've received threats many times, including myself directly, so.
1: Wow. Yeah. What were you telling these prostitutes? I heard there was a line that was being directed towards them that was really life-changing.
0: So one of the things is that, like, there's a reason that prostitutes, their pimps are called daddy. The reason they're called daddy is because they're meant there to replace the figure of the father that was intended in that role, to cover that role in their life. You know, so where we get this, who's your daddy, and in all these songs, we don't realize what we're actually saying when we're saying these things. This is trafficking language. This is, you know, and so what we're trying to say is, you know what? This is not the type of dad that you need. This is not the type of dad that actually cares for you. Yes, he'll say it to you. He'll say, oh, baby, I care for you and all that kinds of stuff. But no, there's a father that actually does love you. So what we wanted to do is we wanted to give them value and a belonging and a father that doesn't exploit them, that doesn't take advantage of them. And so we'd go on the streets Friday nights. We'd go for a few hours. We'd get a bunch of roses. We'd get some cards. We'd write messages in there that, listen, you know, even some Bible verses and things like that showed them that there was a God that saw them differently than other people saw them.
1: What did the message say? Did it change every time, or was there?
0: No, it was basically the same message that they have value.
1: Wow.
0: That God values them above anything else, and that He has a purpose for their life, and that they don't have to live that way. And that's what she wants. But she doesn't trust us yet. And so that took years to see us multiple times. We give them, there's times where certain girls would receive 5, 6, 10 plus roses over the years. And then finally they'd be like, you know what, I've heard this. And I don't know if it's true, but I'm willing to take the risk because I need a different life.
1: So Alex, why do you think that is so life-changing to understand this?
0: Because there's nobody else that can give you the value that you're actually worth. To a pimp, the value was the amount of money that you could bring in a night. But that's not just it. Just look at the world, turn on the TV, and you'll see celebrities. I'm worth $100 million. Why? Because that's my bank account. And so at the end of the day, they still have a finite value. Doesn't matter. Like, the world, society, will always give you the value of what you contribute to society, of the dollar amount that you have over your head. But God says you have a value that goes, supersedes any dollar amount, because the value that I place upon you is my very life. And if you have that value, guess what? Nobody can buy you or sell you. You're off market because nobody else can pay that price.
1: Wow, that's powerful. So you went from Sudan in that life chain, that young girl.
0: Yeah.
1: You ended up in the U.S. You began to do this ministry for a number of years.
0: Yeah.
1: Where did your journey take you from there?
0: My mind began to change over the years, and there was something, a pivotal moment where, you know, I began to become disenchanted with the way that things were going. I became disenchanted with the way that social justice was doing things, the way that you know, we were working with law enforcement, working with government. We were changing so many things. We were being consulted by, like, the Department of Homeland Security on how to create policies and things like that. And to be honest with you, we were excited at the beginning to work with FBI, to work with police, to work with the government and all these things. And it worked to a certain point, and then I realized, you know what? It actually doesn't work, at least not to the extent that we wanted it to work. And so there's got to be something else. And we had worked during certain events like the Super Bowl and things like that, because whenever you have large events, concerts, sporting events, things of that nature where thousands of people gather, they're coming for other forms of entertainment too. They want a party.
1: Right.
0: They want something beforehand. They want something afterhand. So there's people that are being brought in from other states during these events to either sell themselves or to be sold. And so we had worked a number of these events, and I realized, you know what, this was 2013, and I said, you know what, next year is going to be the World Cup.

0: in Brazil, 2014. And it was at a low point in my life. I was tired of seeing darkness. I was tired of being overwhelmed by all of these scenes of, you know.
1: I can imagine that wearing you out.
0: It was wearing. It was about 5 years in, and I was about done. And I was in a low point spiritually. I was about to give up on God as well. And I just said, you know what? I did a little bit of research. I said, you know what? Even the Brazilian government is saying that the number of children they're expecting

0: another moment like Sudan. If I don't do something about it, will I be able to live with myself? And I knew that I couldn't. I said, you know what, I'm not feeling it. I don't want to do this. I don't know if I'm up to it. I don't even know what I'm doing. I don't know anybody there. But if I don't go, something in me is going to die. And I remember that verse, that Bible verse that said, you know, if you see your brother in need and you close up your heart of compassion, how does the love of God dwell in you? And I'm thinking, well, it doesn't. And I don't want that to be the case. I don't want to say to myself, you know what, the love of God doesn't dwell in me because I saw somebody in need and I turned away.
1: Wow.
0: And so I said, you know what, I'm buying a ticket. I'm going for at least 6 months. Don't know anybody. Don't speak the language. Don't have any plans. Whatever. I'll figure it out when I get there. It was dumb. It was reckless. But it changed my life. But it changed my life.
2: A little bit about that. What happened when you went there? It's so suspenseful.
0: So I eventually came with a plan. I said, you know what? There's 12 cities that are hosting the World Cup. The biggest cities are Rio de Janeiro and São Paulo. And they're only about 4-hour drive from each other. So let's set up a camp in between, maybe roughly 2 hours between those two cities, where we can host maybe 100, maybe 200 kids from the slums to come there, and at least those 100 kids won't be the ones that are being trafficked. Because in the slums, these kids are born without birth certificates, they have no identity. If they go missing, nobody knows, nobody cares, right? So I said, let's grab some kids. I mean, obviously not grab some kids, but, you know, talk to their parents, say, hey, listen, we're gonna do this camp.
1: Right.
0: Everybody, you know, can come, and for weeks during the World Cup, at least these kids won't be at risk.
2: Right. And so I made
0: They'll be in a safe place, right? And so I made some connections, and I talked to some people that already had organizations in Brazil, and I'm there for about a month, and then, like, everybody stops responding just out of nowhere. No more emails, no more phone calls, and, like, it's dead silent for, like, 2 weeks. And I'm sitting there like, okay, well, why did I come here? I've been here for, like, a month and a half, and I'm not doing anything. I haven't accomplished anything. And out of frustration, I just say, you know what, forget this. So I start walking around, and I see this lady who looks depressed, and I'm like, oh, man, I'm depressed. What am I going to do for her? But I felt like I needed to do something for her. Well, I don't speak Portuguese. I don't got no words of comfort to say, and what does one depressed person say to another depressed person? So you know, I'll pray for her. And that's not me, man. I'm not like a praying person. I'm a doer. Like, let me build something. Let me cook for somebody. Let me serve in some way, because I'm a dude, right? I want to see something that I can do with my hands. But I said, you know what? There's nothing that I can do with my hands. All I can do is pray for her. So I prayed for her. I walk a little bit. I see another dude. He looks depressed. I'm like, this must be International Depressed Day. So I'm like, all right, so I pray for that guy. And I walk through a shady part of town. Because I'd spent so much time in counter-trafficking, I kind of knew what to look for around the cities. And before I knew it, I spent five hours walking through these, like, shady parts of town, praying for people, observing things, looking at stuff. And I said, you know what? God, I think I get it. You want me to do something where I'm not dependent on anybody else. You want me to be dependent on you. I'll do it. I'll go to each of the 12 cities that are hosting the World Cup, and I'm going to walk on every single street through every single slum, and I'm just going to pay attention. I'm going to walk with you, and I'm going to pray, and I'm going to ask, Lord, for an opportunity. You show me who you want me to talk to, where you want me to go, and what you want me to do. I'm not going with any plans, no cookie cutter, nothing. I'm just going. And whatever you want me to do, you just make it clear enough for my dull mind, and I'm going to do it. And that's what I did. And like, the things that happened were, like, just straight up phenomenal, to be honest with you. Like, I don't even believe in myself when I remember all this stuff. But there were three things that I had in mind. Number one, I already knew that I needed to walk, I needed to pray, and I just needed to be available. I said, Lord, you know that my heart is for people that have been trafficked. So I need you to let me know if you want me to somehow talk to trafficked, lead me to them. But you're also going to have to give me a group of people that I can train to do it, because if I just, I'm a few weeks in each city, it's pointless. And I also want accountability, right? Like, what's some single dude going around talking to prostitutes? Like, no, I want people there. Give me people that I can tell, you know, teach what to do, because we've already done it for years in the States. Teach me how to adapt it to Brazil and help me to do that. And so I had a friend come from the States with me. He had never done any counter-trafficking work, but he was a spiritual guy, and he just volunteered to come with me for 4 months, and so we started walking. And I said, Lord, I need to know that you want us to do this. And so one day we were driving down, and one of our Brazilian friends who was driving us around, he said, see under the bridge? So that's a prostitute. We'd never seen a prostitute during the day.

0: Hey, it was very weird. Usually wait till 10 o'clock. So he's like, do you want to stop? I said, yeah, stop. He stops, rolls down the window. She comes around, says, what do you want? And he said, oh, we're here with two Americans. And he's like, she's like, oh, they want a program, which is basically sex. And he's like, no, they're missionaries. They're here to pray for you. She's like, what? He's like, yeah. And she's like, you can see like this like mask falls off. She takes off the street performer mask and it's now who she is.
1: Vulnerable,
0: you know, like, I can't believe this, you know, starts becoming relatable and saying, oh, wow, that's so great. Like, I want you to pray for me. He's like, you have no idea how long I've been praying that God takes me out of this life.
1: Wow.
0: He says, I've been studying the Bible and I want to get baptized, but I don't want the church members to know what it is that I do because I'm afraid they won't accept me. And I've been praying every single day that God would send me somebody who can take me off the streets because I want to be His.
1: Wow.
0: And we're like, we've been praying for her and she was praying for us. And the very first prostitute that we stopped to talk to, it's like, was this all planned? Because we couldn't have planned it better ourselves. And so we got her number and you know, even better yet, the guy who we were with, his wife was a social worker in the neighboring city. And so they connected and they found her a job. You know, because she grew up in the slum. She had no training. Her husband left her. She had three kids, no support system. So she was not doing it because she wanted to, but she had no options. And so it was kind of like, talk about a divine appointment, man. It was phenomenal. But this is the first one. This is what led to literally hundreds in the course of months.
1: There was 100 sex trafficked victims that you guys interacted with and were able to get help?
0: Within 7 of the 12 cities, we were able to train groups of youth to reach out to them in the same way that we did in the States. We went with them the first times, we trained them, we taught them how to be careful, we taught them, you know, like just what to do.

0: The first night that we took the very first group of young people, they had five people. In 45 minutes, we handed out 25 or 30 roses, which never happens. Like, everybody was just accepting them, saying, yes, I want prayer. Yes, I want roses. Yes, I want something to know that somebody cares about me and is thinking about me. And five of them requested Bible studies, and three others requested Bibles, like, the first night. And these kids were like, whoa, like, I didn't think of them that way. I thought of them as dirty in my mind.
1: Wow.
0: You know, I had these preconceived ideas of why they were there and of that they wanted to do it, that they were like, you know, these kind of perverted people and stuff like that. I'm not saying that doesn't exist. But they didn't realize that a lot of people were there because of situations that were outside of their control.
2: Alex, I want to hear more about this. I think I've been just really amazed and inspired by the things you've been sharing and how you gave yourself up for God to use. You didn't set any expectations, any plans on God. You said, God, I want you to use me. Here I am. And God led you and began to use you powerfully. Wow. We've been talking with Alex on his work among prostitutes and sex traffic victims, letting them know who they are as children of a God and the difference it makes. After the break, we'll meet a psychotherapist who had her own struggle with who she was and now helps others claim their true identity. Don't go away. We'll be right back.

As I was reading through The Great Hope, this phrase caught my attention. Men are not to be left in darkness concerning this important matter. The warning against this sin is to be given to the world before the visitation of God's judgments, that all may know why they are to be inflicted and have opportunity to escape them. The reason why this phrase gives me hope is that even though in this world, which we have created and inherited and just lived in so much sin, that even at the end when God's mercy is short and he needs to finish this, to end this, that in his mercy, he's going to provide us with warnings so that we that believe will escape them. And then we can inherit the heaven, eternity with him and live with him forever.

0: Welcome back to Hope at Night. We've been talking with Alex on his work in helping prostitutes and sex traffic victims claim their true identity and the difference it makes. Next, we're going to meet a psychotherapist who had her own struggle with her identity and how that affects her work today. Please join me in welcoming to Hope at Night, Dr. Beverly Sedlacek.
1: Dr. Beverly, glad you're here.
2: Thank you.
0: Thanks so much for joining us.
2: I'm delighted to be here.
0: Dr. Beverly, tell us what it was like growing up.
2: Well, I grew up in a dysfunctional household. When I was three, I was molested by an uncle. And when I was 13, I was told that there's a chance in a million you can get pregnant the first time you have sex. And so I am the odds-on favorite, and that's what happened. Had a child, Eric, at 14.
0: Wow.
2: Yes. I became a nurse, interestingly enough, because my mom left me at the hospital by myself. I was in labor 20 hours and had Eric all by myself, and there was a nurse. Back in the day, nurses only worked 8 hours, and the nurse came in on first shift and stayed with me throughout my labor. I had Eric in the evening, and so I was just so enamored with her care for me that I became a nurse. In reflecting back on that time, the Lord made it clear that

0: Do you remember that moment or that time you begin to realize your true identity, when you realize, I am a child of God?
1: It's a journey. Mm. It becomes a developing awareness.
0: Process.
1: It's a process. I have been married for 15 years. My husband told me every day, you're beautiful, you're hot, I love you, you're all that. I heard him. Yep, that's right. I hear you. But it was only here. It wasn't in my heart. I didn't hear it in my heart. And I can tell you where I was when it went from here to here. And he really loves me. I really love scripture. I like to study. I don't want anybody to, you know, say, hey, this is what you have to believe. You tell me some, you know, you tell me what you, okay, this is what I believe, and this is some principles in the Bible. And then I began my own personal study. And I love Isaiah 40 through 45, and nestled right in the middle was the text that says, since you're precious in my sight, just in my sight. Right over that text, because no one had ever called me precious. And when I began thinking about that and hearing David calling me precious and really chewing over, okay, what does it mean to be precious? And then it just became a developing awareness that I am somebody.
0: You begin to receive these just beautiful affirmations from God, from your husband.
1: Correct.
0: Until it became something you received and accepted.
1: Correct.
0: Dr. Beverly, how does trauma affect our identity?
1: Oh, that's an excellent question, and one that, so trauma, it shatters our lens in which we view life. Mm-hmm. And which we view a future. And so with that shattered lens, I cannot imagine anything other than what I've already experienced. And if by chance there is something that comes my way that is good, it's a fluke. Mm. And so trauma affects my ability to trust, and not only trust people I see, but it also impacts my ability to trust God.
0: Wow.
1: And so as I was listening to you talk, I was thinking, yeah, I mean, so you say God says you're something special. Okay, what does that mean? And hearing it over and over and over again, it has to be reinforced over and over and over again.
0: Dr. Beverly, could you elaborate a little bit more on what exactly is generational trauma?

0: And I felt so bad, felt hopeless and discouraged. I couldn't reach him, number one. And number two, I felt like it was my fault. I also felt like global warming is my fault. You know, what trauma does, again, it hinders my ability to see anything and, you know, to see life differently. And as I was processing this experience, I thought, man, if I hadn't messed up Eric, then he wouldn't have messed up his son. And I had a friend who, I have a community of sisters who really ask a question of me, does the buck stop with you? And I said, of course. And what about that book you're reading? And I'm reading. And I had the same mom. Right? So we're 14 years apart, and mom watched Eric while I was in school and in college, and, you know, what about her? And what about your grandmother? And what about, and it dawned on me, oh yeah, this is generational trauma. My mother's anxiety, her mother's anxiety, my mother's struggle to understand and appreciate her value. She couldn't appreciate mine. She could not help me to believe in myself. She just couldn't. And so I couldn't help Eric really to believe in himself the way I really wanted to. And so it's like it's a generational piece. And it doesn't, it gets passed on. It's not something, it's not like you, how can I say it? It's not, kids experience life. And so my mother's anxiety, my grandmother passed on to her. My mother's anxiety, she passed on to me. And likewise, I passed on to Eric. My mother couldn't help me deal with my anxiety to learn how to manage these big feelings. Her mother couldn't help her to manage her big feelings. And back, you can just see the pattern. And so that's how it gets passed on.
1: You know, this is really fascinating because I think the devil wants us to blame ourselves, to guilt ourselves with a lot of things we had no control over, a lot of the struggles we face today. I'm not saying we shouldn't confront and deal with these struggles, but the cause of these things, we've taken the guilt upon ourselves. I caused this. I brought this upon myself. A lot of people do that.
0: Yes, and I would even suggest, so part of my work of healing is that understanding that my mother, I use this analogy, life is about making sandwiches. And my grandmother needed a loaf of bread, and all she got from her mother, who died when she was two, was a slice of bread. You need two pieces of bread to make a sandwich. And all she could pass on to my mother was the crust. And all my mother could pass on to me was the crumbs from the crust. But the good news of the gospel is I'm not stuck here. Because Jesus, who was born in Bethlehem, and that means house of bread,
1: right?
0: He's got the bakery in his bosom, and he wants to give me what I need. That's and so I'm not stuck here, praise his name. I'm not stuck here.
1: Right.
0: He has what I need.
1: I love this, and I love where this is going. And Alex, feel free to chime in as well on this. Mm-hmm. When you're reading the Bible and you're learning these things, it breaks this curse of generational trauma. Mm-hmm. It begins to give us our true identity. How does the Bible speak to who we are called to be?
0: Yeah. If you only had the first three chapters of Genesis, that's all you need. You could preach the gospel, you could preach everything right from the first three chapters of Genesis. That came forth. Now, I don't know if people have, you know, really meditated and thought about it, but the first face that Adam saw was God.
1: Yeah.
0: The first face Eve saw was God.
1: That's right.
0: And he took her to Adam.
1: Yeah.
0: Right? And so my identity is wrapped up in who he says I am. And the job of a parent was to connect, take my hand and take God's hand and connect us together and help me to know who I am. But if my parent doesn't know, they can't teach me.
1: Right, right. That's beautiful. Alex?
2: Yeah. One of the things, like, I'm a rational person. And so even when I approached the Bible, like, it had to... I reasoned with God.

0: God. And I was reading through Exodus chapter 34, where God is giving Moses this description of himself. He's trying to, Moses is like, I want to know who you are. And so God says, you know, I can't show you my face, but I'm going to tell you about me. And so he says all these wonderful things about him, himself, you know, like merciful and gracious and you know, slow to anger and loving and all of these faithfulness. And then he goes to this part where it says, but by no means forgiving the guilty, visiting the iniquity of the fathers on the third and fourth generation. And I'm like, why'd you put that part in, right? But I realized that there was something very true about it. It wasn't that God was blaming me for what my parents had done.
1: Right.
0: It's that he knew a very real truth, and that is that I'm going to repeat the same mistakes that my parents had done. And so even in my desire to not repeat certain mistakes, saying like, I'm not going to be like that, I still was.
1: Absolutely.
0: And God revealed to me that like, listen, you're going to do it whether you want to or not, because what you behold, you become.
1: That's right.
0: You see something enough, even if you don't like it, you're going to become like it.
1: That's
0: and
1: right.
0: So my thought was like, okay, so how do I break the cycle? I need another father.
1: Yeah.
0: I need a father who doesn't have these same trauma cycles.
1: Correct.
0: I need a father who doesn't hurt people. I need a father who says the right things,
1: correct,
0: who cares for me in the right way and doesn't have all of the baggage that my family got, you know, from all the generations before that. And I said, okay, that's the first step. Mm-hmm. I need another father. Now, how does that happen?
2: Wow, it's amazing. When you look at God for who he is, you begin to see yourself for who you truly are.
0: Oh, yes.
2: Wow, this is a fascinating discussion. I know we're just scratching the surface, but right now it's time to go to a break. But when we come back, we'll get to hear some questions from our live audience for our guest tonight. So don't go away.
3: Did you know elephants are some of the most emotionally intelligent animals on Earth? We often think of wild animals as having little emotion or capacity to love, but elephants defy this. For example, they love playing together and it's not just the play that's intriguing, it's that they seem to experience joy from it. They're also known to have strong family bonds, even displaying empathy and love towards each other. In fact, you rarely see elephants by themselves. They enjoy the companionship of their family. In fact, when a member of the herd dies, the others will even hold a burial ceremony and mourn their loss. This capacity for emotion is a beautiful reminder of the God of love who gave even elephants the capacity to love.

0: Welcome back to Hope at Night. We've been talking about claiming our identity as children of God with Alex and Dr. Beverly. I'd like to turn to our live in-studio audience for some questions. Now, do we have any questions? Right over there.
1: I was just wondering, how do you overcome the long-term effects of trauma, even after you have found God?
2: That's an excellent question, and I want to frame it in a different way. It's so I said that trauma impacts it shatters our ability to see life clearly, number one, and it shatters our ability to trust. With those two pieces in place, how am I going to trust, right? And so it becomes God's job to bring us to the place where we can heal. I have a part to play. My part to play is I'm willing to go wherever you want me to go, to see whatever you want me to see, and understanding that there's so many pieces, my shame, putting my feelings down in the basement, my anger, my sadness, my fear, my need to grieve. I had to grieve the loss of my 13th year. I couldn't just say, oh, I met God and everything is okay. And what I like to share with my clients, God is committed to taking us back and healing us in every area where we have been hurt. It is His task to do that. It's not my

0: trying to say, oh, I'm going to figure this out and go where I need to go. No, it's his task. And the call is, come on up here, baby girl, baby boy, sit on my lap. Let me talk to you. I already know where you are. Let me talk to you. Let me point out where you are. And let's go back there. This is a really critical point. The first time I went through these traumas, I did it by thought. And God wants you to know that He has a story to tell you about my story. He has His story to tell. And so, come on up here. Let me tell you my version of your story. Let me tell you where I was, what I was doing. I wasn't superintending the stars when you were molested. I wasn't ignoring you. When you cried, I cried. And you only got just part of the blow. You didn't even get the full impact of what happened to you. So let me tell you my story. And He is the ultimate healer. And He wants to help us to experience it, not just tell us, because that doesn't change us. It's the experience that He wants us to have.
1: You know, it's amazing, as you were talking, I was just thinking about the disciples who followed Jesus, and even after they followed Jesus, they still dealt with all their faults. Even after the resurrection of Jesus, you have Paul reprimanding Peter about some of his issues, and the patience of God in that whole process is amazing. Fantastic. Do we got another question? Right over there.
2: How do you help a 60-year-old parent with their generational trauma, anxiety, overcome it? Any advice on that?
0: You don't. First of all, it's not your task to do that. Okay? It's not our task to help our parents. What I like to share with people is I have to deal with my own experience, my own trauma. And so I was very intentional about sharing with Eric the insights that God was giving to me. I didn't tell him what to do. I didn't suggest. And I did the same identical thing with my mother. Hey, you know, this is what God is showing me about myself. I ask her questions. What were you thinking when you left me at the hospital by myself? What was going on for you? And she explained her own shame, her own helplessness. And I understand that. I experienced that myself. I feel helpless sometimes. I feel a lot of shame. So I have been focused on my own story, and because I have been focused on my own journey, other people are blessed. I'm the example for other people.
1: Wow, you know, as it's amazing because, you know, when you recognize your parents are the product of the cycles that were brought upon them from their parents, you become a little bit more gracious. It doesn't mean you're excusing the behavior, but you do become more understanding. Man, this is why my parents are the way they are.
0: Right.
1: They experienced it from their parents.
0: Right. But let me just say this. So where people want to start, though, is the first step. Let me help my mother. I had to deal with my anger, my rage at my mother for what happened. Mm. And then as I dealt with my own pain and felt the comfort of God, I felt His healing hand. I heard His story about my story. And then I needed to move to forgiveness. And then I could see her for who she is.
1: Wow.
0: And so that's the process. People want to say, oh, I see my mother. I understand why she did what she did. No, I need to deal with my own feelings about it first.
1: Wow. That's amazing. Great insight. Do we have another question? Right over there.
3: You spoke about a significant event making you realize that this generational cycle. What other events will cause you to realize that this generation cycle exists?
0: And so the challenge oftentimes is, we were talking about this in the makeup room, we can point to our experiences of trauma that we had, but oftentimes I work primarily with Christians, and they are the most challenging people to work with because I had a great childhood, I had great parents, and they can't oftentimes point to something specific, and they can't say, well, I wasn't abused, I didn't have this. And research says that the neglect or the being abandoned while the parent's in the home, so to speak, even while you're there in the home, that has a more damaging effect than if you did have a specific event. And so sometimes it's just the way life was in your house. My mama just didn't see me, or my daddy just didn't see me. They just ignored me. And it's still that there still needs to be an unpacking of the way life was. And as you're willing to confront that, then you can see, wow, this is how I reacted to the way life was in my life.
1: Wow. Alex, do you have any contribution with the sex traffic victims that you came across in this idea of this generational trauma?
4: Well, absolutely. You know, one trafficker amongst many, they would mention that one said specifically that he had to hand it to the fathers because he just started her off and I just picked up where he left off. That is to say that 95% plus of all the people that end up in some manner on the streets, whether by choice or otherwise, have a history of abuse. People can notice that vulnerability, and that's who they go and they prey upon mm-hmm. to bring into this world. Mm-hmm. And if you think about it, you know, the absence of thing to fill, and they obviously don't do a very good job at it, so you know, sometimes prostitutes or trafficking victims have children, and what type of environment are they growing up in? And so mm-hmm. it's kind of like from one level of brokenness to another level of brokenness, and it just seems like at times it's just a perpetual cycle, and when are you going to break it, and how are you going to break it?
0: Yeah.
1: Right. Wow.
4: No.
1: Any other questions? Right over there.
5: What are the first steps that you can take in order to create an identity as a child of God?
0: Really good question. Again, because I can't. There's a Bible verse that says, "Can an Ethiopian change his spots?" I can't. I don't trust. My journey with God was, to be really honest, I can't. I don't trust you. I don't believe that I'm all that in a bag of chips. And he was delighted because then it becomes his responsibility to help me to see who I am. It becomes his response. You don't know what a daddy is like, how a daddy loves on his daughter. You don't know what a mama's like who loves on her daughter. Let me show you. And then he'll orchestrate circumstances and situations. And he has tapped me on the shoulder and said, this is how a daddy treats his daughter who he delights in. And so it's his task, it's his job to teach me. I can't manufacture trust. Mm. It's not something you can make up. You just can't. Because trust is an experience. And so God is saying, I want to give you that experience. And again, the call, come on up here, baby girl, sit on my lap. I'm reminded of that story in Scripture when after Jesus was resurrected and the disciples were in the room and the door was closed and they were, you know, they were afraid and all of that. He came and met them. He came to them. He was in pursuit of them and said, interestingly enough, peace be unto you. Those were his first words to them. Knowing that they didn't trust him, peace be unto you. It's his job to do that, not ours to try to, I'm going to figure out what I can do, because you can't.
1: Right.
4: Yeah. One of the things that I struggled with was acceptance.
0: Yes.
4: And one of the things that I learned is I had to accept the fact that God accepted me.
0: Yes.
4: In essence, I had to accept his acceptance of me.
0: Yes.
4: And for me, that was the biggest struggle because I knew who I was.
0: Yeah.
4: And so for me, one of the issues was how, because I knew what I was like. And then you have these verses that say, like, I know the thoughts that I

0: have towards you, right? They're thoughts of peace, not of evil, not of either. And it's kind of like God already knew what he thought of me, you know, before I knew what I thought of myself. And his thoughts concerning me haven't changed. His thoughts towards me are the same. And then he reveals what his thoughts towards me are. They're thoughts of peace. They're not of evil. Mm-hmm. The thoughts of evil that I have aren't from him. Mm-hmm. They're from me. Mm-hmm. And so he reveals that mm-hmm. he knows his thoughts, and he wants me to know his thoughts. And the more that I get to know his thoughts, the more that I can know that God cares for me in a way that I could never care for myself. Mm-hmm. God loves me in a way that I could never love myself. And it brings a level of contentment that can't be achieved in any other way.
1: Absolutely.
2: In the Gospels, when Jesus hears God the Father telling him, "You are my beloved Son," the next few moments show the devil tempting Jesus and saying, "Are you really God's Son?" He understands that if he can get Jesus to doubt this identity, this affirmation from God, he can compromise the ministry and the mission and the life purpose of Jesus. Yeah. Like Dr. Beverly, you pointed out that when we don't understand this, it impacts life on all facets, right?
1: Yes.
0: And then, you know, Dr. Beverly also mentioned that you could find the whole gospel and basically the source of all of our ills and even the resolution of it in the first three chapters of Genesis. You look at the tree of the knowledge of good and evil, and the very first thing that Satan says to Eve is, "Did God really say?" Getting you to question God's own thoughts and words concerning you, but then also challenging your identity, saying, "You shall be like God," when she already was. He was trying to sell her something that she already was, to get her to disbelieve who she was. Mm-hmm. And I think that oftentimes that's still the case. Mm-hmm. We're being fooled into thinking that we're not who God really says that we are.
1: And let me show you how that goes to church. And you said something so profound as you were talking, the idea that, so I am wretched and I'm like a worm and I know I'm no good and I'm so grateful that God loves me, right? We say that. Mm-hmm. And then again, we overlay that with our own view of ourselves, and God, and so I'm gonna change, I'm gonna do something so God can be, love me more. And so all I have to do is, you know, change and then he'll love me more. No, I love you just the way you are. You know, I mean, you messed up, I know that. I'm not, again, back to Genesis, God was not put off by the chaos in Genesis 1. He was not put off by nothingness of Genesis 1. He came and spoke peace to it. And that's what he wants to do to us.
2: Wow, this has been beautiful. I really appreciate it. I think what we're talking about here is pivotal, not for just people in the church, but people everywhere. To recognize the beautiful identity that God gives. You know, whether we've experienced trauma from our family, whether we've experienced trauma from incidents or situations that happened to us, cycles that we're a part of, there's hope. There's hope with God.
1: Yes.
2: And the answer may not come, or the resolution may not come in one moment, but it may be a process, but a process in which God walks with us.
1: Absolutely.
2: Alex, Dr. Beverly, this has been fantastic. How we perceive ourselves is at the core of who we are, how we treat ourselves, and how we treat others. If you know you are a child of God, a prince and princess of the King of the universe, it will change every aspect of your life and how you interact with those around you. Do you believe you are a child of the King? Or is it a struggle to take that as true? Share your thoughts with us on Facebook at Hope at Night. And also, you can check out our website at hopetv.org/hopeatnight to view any of our past episodes. And for more information, thanks again for joining us. I'm Anel Kanda, a child of God, and this is Hope at Night.

0: Sometimes those who are supposed to help us hurt us instead. This is what happened to Hannah in 1 Samuel chapter 1. She was bullied by her rival because she couldn't have children, and her husband misunderstood her. You know, maybe you're one of those people who have always been misunderstood. Well, she went to church trying to get some comfort, and the priest thought that she was drunk. I mean, what else can go wrong, right? Well, God actually knew Hannah, and he knew what she needed, and he rewarded her with a miracle baby who eventually anointed King David, the prophet Samuel. See, God knows what you need, so trust him. He will give you what you need in the appropriate time. Trust him.
1: God loves you, and respecting the health he gave you, living creation healthy, is one way you can show that you are allowing his love to make you more like him. God wants you to be transformed by his grace, changed from a person who is self-centered and proud to one who is humble and eager to serve others. When you realize that God loves you despite your flaws and that his gifts can lead to greater joy and personal fulfillment, begin that incredible transformation process. 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

I've done a lot of flying in my life. I was born flying, not literally. I mean, I wasn't born on an airplane, but my mother and father traveled. I don't remember my first flight because we just always were going somewhere. And that's something I've observed in airports. If you're ever in the boarding area before the flight, you can almost pick out the people who are what you call confirmed and those who are on standby. Those who have confirmed tickets, they usually, you know, they're sitting, they're reading, might be resting. And the people on standby are often standing, they're pacing, they're looking at their watches, they look a little edgy and nervous, and especially during boarding time, they're almost hoping people won't show up, so there will be a seat left for them. They don't have confidence or assurance, and they're not very happy. They don't have peace. I've seen that same dynamic play out in the Christian church, all of my experience. And I've just heard a lot of people, both in writing and in visiting in the last few months, that have expressed they've been a Christian for years, but they don't have peace. They worry all the time about, will they be saved? So in the message today, we're going to address that subject. Now, for those of you here, there's a misprint in the bulletin. I think it says, how do I have eternal life? Two words got left out. Very important words. Sermon title is, how can you know you have eternal life? How can you? Can you know? Can you have that confidence? We're going to be talking about these things. Can a Christian experience the joy of salvation and peace if they are living with constant dread and worry, wondering if they're saved? That's really the issue we're dealing with. And I know a lot of people in that category. Even as we posted, you know, what the message was going to be on Facebook, several people said, this is what I worry about all the time. Now, there's a tension, there's a balance here. Let me explain this. You know, and you've got two extremes in the Christian world. You know, on one side, you've got a group, they usually come from a Calvinist persuasion, a lot of lovely people. I expect to see many of them in heaven, but they believe what you would call once saved, always saved. Once you're saved, you can't be lost. And this theology kind of grew out of the need to give people some assurance, because otherwise they thought, if you don't know, you're going to be in the other group. And that might come from Arminian or Puritan background, where, you know, John Wesley was called a Methodist because he had a method for everything. And in some cases, they thought it was perfectionistic. And it's like, you know, if you're saved, but you think or do something wrong, you're lost, and you need to repent right away, because if you die between the sin and your repentance, you're doomed. And so there's a risk of living in constant fear, kind of like the little girl that's walking along plucking petals off the flower, and she says, he loves me not, he loves me, he loves me not. I'm saved, I'm lost, I'm saved, I'm lost. And that's not a very happy experience either. Between these two extremes, I think you find the truth. I believe there's plenty of scripture that tell us that you need to live an obedient life. And we'll go to some of those in just a minute. But I believe there's plenty of scriptures that tell us that a Christian can have peace and joy and assurance and confidence about their destiny and their relationship with the Lord. And that's my goal today. But before we get there, I'm going to scare you a little bit with the others. And just so that we try to rightly divide the Word of God. Now, there are probably three, maybe four, categories that all believers fall into. Category one, those who believe they are saved, and they are. Paul said, I fought a good fight, I finished the race, I've kept the faith, hereafter there is laid up for me, I know whom I believed in, right? Lots of scriptures about that. Category two, there's those who believe they are lost, and they are. Paul describes those who say, well, let's eat and drink, tomorrow we die. And they've just, you know, they basically turn their backs on the Lord, and they are lost, they're living lost, and they are lost. Then there's those who think they are saved, and they're not. We all know about Jesus' teaching, where you've got that group that says, Lord, Lord, what's wrong? You know, I taught in your streets, I cast out devils, many wonderful works, and they'll say, depart from me, you workers of iniquity, I don't know you.
They thought they were saved, but they're not. Now, the fourth category is a dicey one, and let me explain. Are there people who think they're not saved, but they are? Well, all things are possible with God, but there's some challenges there. Let me explain. Without faith, Hebrews 11:6, it is impossible to please God. So if people are going through their experience and they have no faith they're saved, are they saved? Psalm 78:21, therefore the Lord heard this and he was furious. So fire was kindled against Jacob because they did not believe in God and did not trust in his salvation.

salvation. By the way, this message is very important because I think there's some of you there who are just so close to eternal life, but you're doubting, and you got to get past that. And you'll be there if you can get past the doubt. But the faith issue is an eternal, pivotal issue. John 3:18. He that does not believe is condemned already because he has not believed in the name of the only begotten Son of God. And so, you know, there may be people in foreign lands and they don't know about salvation and they haven't heard about Jesus. They don't know they're saved, but they've lived up to all the light that God has given them. We can't put anything past the Lord. And so I think with that category four, yeah, I don't believe you can be too firm and deliberate in saying there are some people out there that doubt their salvation and they can't be saved. But it's a difficult place to be in when you consider all the Bible has to say about you need to believe. A man came to Jesus with a son that was a demon possessed and said, Lord, if you can do anything, he said, if you can believe, all things are possible. Two thieves on the cross next to Jesus when he died. One said, Lord, remember me. He believed. The other one said, if you can do anything, save yourself and us. If disqualified him. And so those are your categories. Now first, let's talk about the idea of once saved, always saved. And some people have got this false security. Heard about a family that was suing a hospital and a pharmaceutical company because their mother, who was recovering from cancer and taking a medication and showing great progress, suddenly took a terrible turn for the worse and died. And someone at the hospital later confirmed that a batch of the cancer medicine they had ordered, they tried to save money, ordered it online, got it from some other country, and it was water. She was taking the medicine, thinking it was gonna help, but it had no potency, just water. I think it's safe to tell you now that our other location, you know, in the church we have several defibrillator machines. We hope no one ever needs them. We have them, we have people that are trained in using them. And when we went to move, as we were moving the defibrillator, we opened it up and discovered there was no defibrillator in the case. I guess people steal them. Now we got an alarm in case any of you were the culprit out there. But all this time we thought we're covered, we got a defibrillator. It would have been terrible if someone said, grab the defibrillator quick, and it's gone. That's like a false security. There's a lot of people that go through their Christian experience and they're trusting in something that it's not safe to trust in. So we need to understand that you cannot live in high-handed disobedience and say, well, I prayed Jesus into my heart, and so I'm saved. The Bible's pretty clear that you need to live a committed life. And that's why Jesus said, not everyone who says to me, Lord, Lord, will enter the kingdom, but he that does the will of my Father in heaven. John 15:2, and then verse 6. Christ said, every branch in me that doesn't bear fruit, he takes away. And these are branches in him. They got his name, they say they're part of his people and part of his church, but they're fruitless. They're taken away. Go to verse 6. Anyone who does not abide in me is cast out as a branch and is withered. And they gather them together and throw them in the fire and they're burned. So the Bible's pretty clear, and there's lots of scriptures. And by the way, this debate between once saved, always saved, and free will is the big debate in Christianity that has been going on for hundreds of years. And again, good people, I believe in heaven you're going to see John Wesley and you're going to see George Whitefield. They were friends. They totally disagreed on this. Opposite sides. By the way, in the book Great Controversy, the author says they're both going to be in the kingdom, both doing the work of God. But this is a very divisive issue. And the reason is people are saying, how do you give people assurance of salvation if it seems like it's dependent on their works? It's not dependent on their works. But on the other side, you got people who say there's nothing that you can do to be saved. It is 100% the work of Christ. Nothing you can do. And I'll say, is everyone saved? Well, no. I said, well, how do you get started? Well, you need to ask. Oh, I said, you got to do something. I said, you got to ask Jesus into your heart. Is that something? Right? And so you got to start somewhere. And even Christ said, this is the work, that you believe on the one the Father has sent. That's a work. So the idea that you have no choice, I reject that. I'm in the group that believes we do have a choice. If every human, our destinies are predetermined by God,
you end up making God an accomplice in sin.

It's like, I've created you to sin. I'm going to punish you for doing it, but you have no choice. Does that make sense? That wouldn't be fair. So you've got these two extremes, but the Bible's pretty clear that, yeah, a person can be saved and then lose their salvation by rejecting or discontinuing their following of Christ. 1 Corinthians 9:27, Paul said, I keep my body under and I bring it into subjection, lest that by any means, when I preach to others, I myself could be a castaway. Paul makes it pretty clear that even he, if he didn't struggle to keep his body subdued, Paul said, I die daily. Well, what happens if he didn't die to self daily? Then he'd be living for the wrong master. Revelation 2:5, Jesus said, repent and do the first works. By the way, he's speaking to the churches here. Repent and do the first works, or else I will come to you quickly and remove your lampstand out of its place unless you repent. Go to chapter 3, verse 5 of Revelation. He who overcomes will be clothed in white garments, and I will not blot his name from the book of life. So Christ would not say that unless there were people who had their names in the book of life, but they were going to be blotted out. And even Moses said to God, take my name out of your book. And God said, so, I mean, way back in Moses' time, God had a book and they had names in the book, and he referenced people's names being taken out of the book. And I think there's a lot of scripture I could give you that shows if you accept Christ and if you are a Christian, you need to continue to nurture that relationship and walk with him, or you can lose it. Like anything, if it's neglected and ignored, it can be lost. You know, one way I've explained this many times before is salvation is a covenant. It's like a marriage. And in a marriage covenant, I've done a lot of weddings, and they stand there and they make these very big promises, very expensive promises, by the way. They're expensive in the wedding, they're expensive later on too. And so it's a big commitment. They promise to love, to honor, to serve, sickness, health, death do you part. And I hope every time they mean it. But I think all of us know, statistically, they don't all keep the covenant. I am never worried about Karen breaking that covenant. And I trust she's never worried about me breaking that covenant. Could it be done? Yes. Do we have that freedom? Yes. I don't worry about it. I have absolute peace and confidence in that covenant because I know her, she knows me, and she's been faithful and I've been faithful. So we trust each other. That doesn't mean we've lost our freedom. You see what I'm saying? It's very much like it is with the Lord. You can have confidence in your relationship with the Lord once you know him and you know how he loves you, and I'll say more about that as we go on. There are conditions to salvation. The scriptures are clear. Now, what if someone comes to you and they say, are you saved? How do you answer that? Well, I think it depends on who's asking and what's inferred. A lot of people, when they ask that question, they're simply wanting to know, are you a Christian? And I'd say, yes. They say, are you saved? I say, yes. It means I came to the Lord and received salvation. Some people, when they ask that question, might be asking, do you believe once you're saved, you can't be lost? Well, then your answer might need to be more detailed at that point. But there are conditions to salvation. Let's find out what the Bible says. Romans 11:22. Therefore, consider the goodness and the severity of God. He's talking about the people that God saved from Egypt that were later judged. The goodness and the severity of God on those who fell, severity. Towards you, goodness. If you continue in his goodness, otherwise, you'll be cut off. If that was clear, say amen. Amen. It says if you continue. So once we accept the goodness of God, we need to continue in it. It's being a Christian is an ongoing relationship. It's not a one-time prayer, go back to the world and live like the world. Matthew chapter 24, verse 13, he that endures to the end will be saved. It's an ongoing endurance. Christian life is not a sprint. It's a shuffling marathon. And Karen, she walks around the block. We walk a lot. We walked last night. But she went out one day and she said, I did a walk run. She said, I kind of shuffled around the block. Shuffled for a mile. And that's kind of what the Christian life is. 1 John 1:7, but if we walk in the light as he is in the light, we have fellowship with one another, and the blood

blood of Jesus Christ, his son, cleanses us from all sin. A walk is not consisting of one step. It's an ongoing relationship with the Lord that we continue to walk in the light. And what is that light? Thy word is a lamp unto my feet and a light to my path. We continue to walk in the truths that God has revealed from his word. If we stumble along the way, he doesn't abandon us. We get back up, we keep walking. You don't go from being saved to lost, saved to lost. The relationship, the covenant is still intact, and there is sanctification involved. Galatians 6:9, let us not grow weary in doing good, for in due season we will reap, if we do not lose heart. Don't lose faith. Don't become discouraged. Don't lose heart. He wants us to endure to the end. Hebrews 4:1, therefore, since a promise remains of entering his rest, let us fear, lest any of you seem to have come short of it. Well, he's telling us to be afraid. Don't come short of the promise. There's a promise, but don't come short of the promise. There's conditions. And it's interesting, he says, let us fear. Doug, aren't you trying to tell us something different? Yeah, hey, stay with me. 1 Corinthians 10:12, therefore let him who thinks he stands take heed lest he fall. I like walking in the desert. Springtime, it's beautiful. You see the flowers, just the solitude. The desert's got kind of a sterile beauty to it. You get out there, away from everything. But I know there's rattlesnakes out there. And I know the nature of rattlesnakes. Maybe a little more than a month ago, I killed another rattlesnake. I can't remember how many I've killed. I even ate a few. But that's a long time ago, just in case you're wondering. It wasn't at a potluck. So, but I can still enjoy my walk through the desert while realizing that there's rattlesnakes out there and scorpions. Doesn't bother me. I understand their nature. I understand how it works and how to avoid them. What I've got is a confidence with caution. The Christian life is walking with confidence and caution. It probably would be good if you even said that with me. Confidence with caution. Being a Christian means that you go through life, you should have assurance, you should have confidence, but you should also have caution. Isn't it that way in life anyway? I mean, there's a lot of happy occasions in life, but you don't jump out in front of a car. You gotta use some common sense. And you can enjoy your life, and you can enjoy and have confidence in your Christian experience, but be aware of what the pitfalls and what the dangers are. Now, here's a part where I hope you'll find it encouraging. God does not save you and then sit back on the sidelines like an Olympic judge and wonder how you're going to score. God saves you and then he commits himself to you, he ties himself to you, he becomes proactively involved in your salvation. It's not just God standing back to see what you're going to do. It's God doing it with you. We are saved for good works, for it is God that works in you to work out his will. And so look at some of the metaphors that the Bible uses to describe salvation. One, of course, the Bible says that, before I get to that, let me read Hebrews 12, verse 1 and 2. Therefore, since we are surrounded by such a great cloud of witnesses, he just read all the faithful that are saved in Hebrews 11. Since we're surrounded by this cloud of witnesses, let us lay aside every weight and the sin that so easily ensnares us. And let us, keep in mind, he's talking to the church. He's got to keep telling the church, lay aside your sin, lay aside your sin, lay aside your sin. That's something that's just an ongoing battle. Let us lay it aside and run the race with endurance. He that endures will be saved. That is set before us. How? Looking. You run looking unto Jesus, the author and finisher of our faith. Now I want you to, and then you've got the rest of the verse, that for the joy that was set before him, he endured the cross, despising the shame, and he sat down at the right hand of God. Our friend, our Lord, is now in the very presence of God. You can go directly to Jesus, who is in the presence of God, and he is eager and anxious to save you. He's the author and the finisher. I got on my desktop a lot of what, I got a file called Writing Projects, Amazing Facts. We do a lot of publishing.
And I get a lot of ideas

For books. I've got books, I've already got the title, I just haven't written anything else. And so I've got all these writing projects, and you know, I look at the list of writing projects, and I've got some of them that have been up there, I'm not kidding, 20 years. Praise the Lord, I finished a book last week, I was so excited. On forgiveness. Stay tuned. But it took me a while. But I got some books I never finished. God doesn't do that. He is the author and the finisher of our faith. He is not going to start something and then not be engaged in helping it to be complete, because he's extremely interested in your salvation. I would think it's safe to say that God is more interested in your being saved than you are. So if you wonder if he cares more than you do. He's desperate to save you. He gave his life to save you. Now, when I look at myself, sometimes I wonder if I can be saved, but then I look at Jesus and I wonder how I can be lost. So keep your eyes fixed on Christ. First of all, metaphor. God is our Father. The Bible says he adopts us. Romans chapter 8, verse 15. For you did not receive the spirit of bondage again to fear. God doesn't want us to live in fear. But you received the spirit of adoption, by whom we cry out, Abba, Father. That it was in Aramaic. It's still today they use that word. It's the most tender relationship of a little child to their father. And God says, I love you like you're my child, and I've adopted you. And as you are learning to walk, and you're in my household, I'm not going to leave you. God's not like some fathers where he's disengaged. I think every father out there wishes he had been more engaged in his children's lives. God is a good father. And he is actively engaged in your protection. He's actively engaged in your provision, in your salvation, in your growth. And as you fall, keep in mind, God doesn't go, dumb kid, I can go adopt another one and walk away. He gets there and he picks you back up, and he's right there engaged in helping you continue. So when you fall, don't think, I guess I'm lost. The relationship's over. If you fall, turn right back to God. He will pick you right back up again. And you keep moving on with him. He is anxious to save you. He's proactively involved. He will actually use your mistakes to teach you. If you don't stop believing and stop following him, God is going to bring into your life anything and everything you need to be saved. He'll be working out your salvation with you, in you, during that time. And that might mean he disciplines. Hebrews 12, verse 5. And have you forgotten the exhortation which speaks to you as sons? My son, do not despise the chastening of the Lord, or be discouraged when you're rebuked by him. For whom the Lord loves, he chastens. So if you're being chastened, who does he do that to? He loves you. Whom the Lord loves, he chastens, and he scourges. Now, that's not just a verbal when it says he scourges. I mean, God spanks us. Every son who he receives. So when you misbehave, or you're doing something wrong, or you're, you know, sometimes you might be thinking, I thought I was doing something right, and I'm going through a trial. Right, keep in mind, God allows good and bad to come to everybody. I mean, read the book of Job. Jesus was good, and he had some trials, didn't he? And so as you go through different trials, embrace God. Embrace the trials. He's teaching you through them. And when I'm going through a hard time, I say, Lord, help me quickly learn whatever it is you want me to learn through this so we can get it over with. And just embrace it. Someone said, if you draw near the one who holds the rod, it lessens the blow. Draw near to God during those times. But he's a father. God is not only a father, he's our husband. There you have it again, an intimate relationship. Hosea chapter 2, verse 19. I will betroth you to me forever. Yes, I will betroth you to me in righteousness and justice, in loving kindness and mercy. This is now describing not just the love of a parent for their child. This is describing the love of a groom for his bride. And he is a good groom. And he will do anything to provide and protect his bride. It's a covenant again, just like an adoption's a covenant. Isaiah 62, verse 5. As the bridegroom rejoices over the bride, so shall your God rejoice over you. So, if you get discouraged,
and things

get tough. You know, God says, look, I love you. And one of the things in the Bible related to marriage that God puts there for us connected with this metaphor is God's bride throughout the Old Testament and even in the New was not faithful. Have you read the book of Hosea? God said, I want you to go take a wife of the harlots. And God had this prophet act something out to illustrate, even though Israel has played the harlot with other gods and other nations and forgotten me, I continue to pursue and pursue and pursue. Now, what he did with a nation, he does with you. God is long-suffering. Now, yes, it is true that there is a limit to time in life. You don't want to keep grieving away the Holy Spirit and pushing God away. But don't throw your hands in the air if you're a believer and you fall, because God loves you. If you turn back to him, he is so thankful. He's eager to receive you when you repent and you're sorry for your sins. You need to have confidence that he will finish the work he started in your life. Amen. If you won't say it, I'll say it. Ephesians 5:25, husbands, love your wives, just as Christ also loved the church and gave himself for her. I mean, how committed is he? That he might sanctify and cleanse her, what God did for, what this husband does for the bride, he wants to do for us. God gives himself for us that he might sanctify us. Does that happen in a day? Through the experiences of life, God wants to sanctify you and cleanse you with a washing of water by the Word. So what is God using to help transform us as we're being saved? As we continue to stay in the Word, we continue to experience that sanctification. And the scriptures, other scriptures bear that out as well. So here you've got the most intimate relationship of the husband and the wife. And God's not just going to cast you out and forget about you. He is a loving husband. God is our commander. As you got in the army metaphor that you find all throughout the Bible, Joshua chapter 5, verse 14, he said, are you come for us or against it? And Michael said, no, but as commander of the army of the Lord, I have now come. And Joshua fell on his face to the earth, and he worshiped. And he said to him, what does my Lord say to his servant? Do generals and commanders provide for their soldiers? Even the Bible addresses that. 1 Corinthians chapter 9, verse 7, Paul said, whoever goes to war at his own expense. You know, it was a real struggle for the Americans during the Revolutionary War because America had no money. All the money was the British money, and they kind of locked up the economy. And so a lot of the Minutemen, they had to go to war in the promise they'd get paid when it was over. And there were all kinds of strikes and battles afterward because Congress didn't have enough money to pay the soldiers. But in most cases, soldiers know that if I'm going into battle, the commander, the government, they are not only going to pay me, they're going to equip me, they're going to give me everything we need to be successful. The American military is probably the best provided military in the world as far as the training and the soldiers and the equipment that they're given. And because we know if you don't train them well, if you don't supply them well, if you don't support them, you don't win. God wants you to win. He said, I've got armor for you. The Bible says, it doesn't say put on your armor. It says put on the armor of God. Where do we get it? God says, you're going to go to battle, but I'm going to give you what you need to win that battle. We are soldiers. Paul says, I fought a good fight. And there's battles in life, but your general is there in battle with you. I was reading in history about during the Battle of the Bulge. I think it was 101st Airborne. They were surrounded in the French town of Baston. And the Germans had managed to push their way in, completely cut off and surrounded a group of Americans that were in there, and they're trying to defend the city. And they were under, winter conditions were horrific. And they were running out of food, they're running out of medical supplies, they're being bombed on every side. But their general stayed with them during that time. And the Germans slipped in a messenger with a message from the German commander. And he said, look, you can either surrender
or you'll be responsible not only for your own deaths, but everybody

0: everybody in the town, because we got more forces coming and we are going to annihilate everybody in Vistan unless you surrender. And the general, who never used profanity, answered with one word. And even know what it is?
1: Nuts.
0: He said, nuts. And they got it actually framed. He said, and the German commander said, what does that mean? And they translated it for him. So he understood, you're crazy, we're not going anywhere. Of course, a couple days later, I think by December 26, everything had turned around and we got reinforcements and the weather changed and they were bombed and they were all delivered. But I always admire that general, because he said, I'm going to stay here in the town in these terrible conditions with my troops. By the way, he lived to 77. He survived. And so Jesus is not going to forsake us. He stays in the battle with us. God is our commander. You therefore, 2 Timothy 2:3, must endure hardship. He that endures to the end will be saved. You must endure hardship as a good soldier of Jesus Christ, but he is there with you. I like how Jesus is a type, I should say, David is a type of Christ. David, Jesus is the son of David, and there's a lot of similarities. And the Bible tells us that David never lost a battle. David never lost a battle. You can't point to a place where David lost a battle. And the Bible tells us that at one point, the whole army retreated when they were fighting the Philistines. David's army retreated, except one man named Eleazar, the son of Dodo. I always liked that. And he and David fought against 300 Philistines or whatever it was, and they defeated him. And that guy thought, I don't know what everyone else is doing, but I know David is a winner. If I stay with him, I'll win. And that's how it is with you and Jesus. You just stay close to him. In your prayers, in your study of the Word, in the life that you live, he's our commander. And then Jesus is our shepherd. And you know, there's so many analogies of this in the Bible. You can't improve on Psalm 23. The Lord is my shepherd. I will not want. That means he's going to give me everything I need. He makes me to lie down in green pastures. He makes sure I'm fed well. He leads me beside the still water. You've got the bread of God's word. You've got the living water. He restores my soul. That's something that implies you go down, he restores. You get discouraged, he restores. He leads me in the paths of righteousness for his name's sake. God is our shepherd. He'll take good care of his sheep. He stays with his sheep. The hireling flees and leaves the sheep. The good shepherd, like David, lays down his life to fight the bear and the lion and save his sheep. And Jesus will do that. In all of these metaphors, he tells us about his love and his commitment. By the way, in Psalm 23, it also says, thy rod and thy staff, they comfort me. That's interesting, because the shepherd used the rod and the staff both for defense and discipline of the sheep. There was a crook on the staff, and when the sheep were getting out of line or off the path, he'd take it and he'd yank them back in. And that's kind of how it is for us. The Lord is constantly kind of tugging us back into the trail, but he's engaged. He's actively involved. Do you see that? Jesus said, John 10, I am the good shepherd. He's not a hireling. The good shepherd gives his life for the sheep, and he does for us. Well, now, before we head too far from the sheep metaphor, I'd like to add another category. Once you come to Christ and you accept him, you can have assurance and confidence in your salvation, but you need to hang on. You put your hand in his hand, then you hold on. He promises to do that for us. John 10, 27, my sheep hear my voice, and I know them, and they follow me, and I give them eternal life. There's a wonderful promise. And they will never perish. Neither will anyone snatch them out of my hand. The Father who has given them to me is greater than all, and no one is able to snatch them out of my Father's hands. You got Jesus' hand, you got Father's hand, and he says, I and my Father one. Being a Christian and walking with the Lord is, you're not only married, you're in the army, it's not only that he's adopted you, it's telling us that he's holding you through it all. Philippians 2:12. Listen to all the hold on verses in the Bible. Not that I've already attained. I'm going to read this verse again later. Paul says, not that I've already attained or I'm already perfect. This is the Apostle Paul. And he said, I'm not perfect.

Well, you think he's an apostle. Many worship him as a saint. He's not perfect. He'll be in heaven. But during his earthly ministry, he says, I don't claim that I'm perfect. I've not arrived yet. He said, I press on. Friends, as long as you keep pressing on, you can have confidence. But listen to what he says. He says, I press on that I may lay hold of that for which Christ has laid hold of me. So here you've got a picture of two hands holding on. Now, it makes difference if you're both holding on. If you've got somebody and you're holding their hand because they're leaning out to look over a ledge, and they grab you and they've got a good grip on you because they're trusting to hang on, you're holding them, they're leaning out looking over a ledge. If suddenly their grip goes limp, you know, it's harder for you to hold them. It's a lot easier for two people to hold on if they're both engaged in holding. And the Lord is hanging on to a lot of us, and we've gone limp. And you need to hang on. I can yank my hand out of someone's hand if I want to. He will never let go of you. That ought to give you confidence. So if someone's letting go, it's not him. If you want, you can yank your hand out of his hand, but he says, I will not let go of you. And many times he continues to pursue us and hold on even when we try not to. 1 Corinthians 15:1. Moreover, brethren, I declare to you the gospel that I preached to you, which you also received, in which you stand, and which you are saved. This is so good. The gospel by which you are saved, if you hold fast that word. They continue to say it's the word. That you hold fast that word which I preached to you, unless you believed in vain. Hold on. How do we hold on to Jesus? Believe his word. Keep reading his word. It has an ongoing transforming influence. Philippians 2:15, that you might be blameless and harmless children of God without fault in the midst of a crooked and perverse generation that describes today, among whom you shine as lights in the world, holding fast the word of life. That's why everything we do, you know how many scriptures I'm given today? We're a Bible-based church, amen? Amen. Because this is where the power is. It has a sanctifying influence on it. Hold fast to the word of life. Hebrews 3:6, but Christ as a son over his house, his own house, whose house we are, if we hold fast the confidence. See, that's what I want to inspire in you today is confidence that you're his children, that you're still his bride, you're a soldier in his army, that he's not forsaken you, that he that begun a good work in you will perform it, that he's the author and the finisher of our faith. And you may look at your life and say, oh man, I got so many problems. Do you see any progress? Hopefully you're growing. He wants us to be growing. And that's what sanctification means. You may not feel like you've arrived, like Paul said, but do you see the Lord working in your life day by day? So, hold on. I remember when my father was teaching me to ski. We had a home that was right on what they call Biscayne Bay in Miami Beach. And he'd wake us up before school because the water was glassy. We'd take us skiing, or sometimes on a Sunday. Now, it's not like skiing in a lake, because when we sat in our backyard, we'd look at the bay, we'd see the dolphins going by. We could look down when the water was clear. We'd see stingrays going by. Every now and then, we'd see a shark go by. They didn't come in the bay as often, but we did see them. Caught a couple baby sharks fishing right off the back. And so when I was skiing, I remember one time my brother was spotting. My father's driving the boat, my brother's turned around, he's watching. If I fall, he's supposed to say, Dad, Doug fell. He stopped, go back, pick him up. Well, I fell, and my brother wasn't paying attention. And the boat just went off, and here I am in the middle of the bay, the water's green, and I started having a little panic attack. I started to think about all the sea monsters that were down there that were just about to gobble me up. And it scared me. So next time my dad came around, he finally figured out I was missing. I was so small that, you know, when I fell, sometimes you feel the boat slows down or speeds up, but he didn't even notice. And he came back and he got me. And I was skiing again. And I fell. I was so afraid my brother didn't see it, I wouldn't let go of the rope. So my dad's going along, and I'm hanging onto that rope like a torpedo.
going through the water. I just remember, I'm holding on, you know, and the water.

0: Water's just all, I could hold my breath for a long time. And I kept thinking, does my brother see me yet? But I wasn't going to let go. And I think they pulled me 300 yards before they finally realized I was down. Father said, don't do that. He said, now we've got to find the ski. We don't know where it is. He said, I was using you as a marker. But that's how you got to hang on. You get a hold of Jesus and say, I am not letting go because it's not safe out there. Amen?
1: Amen.
0: So, when we come to Christ, the Bible tells us that we are sealed. You remember we read where it talks about he gives us his guarantee. Look at Ephesians chapter 1, verse 13. How do you know if you're saved? He gives you the seal of approval. You see the monitor behind us, this big one? It's pretty. It's got the dove on it. When we first put that in, Spectre came by and said, you can't use that. We just bought it from China. They don't do returns. And we said, why not? He said, it doesn't have the Underwriter Laboratory seal. You know, all these electric products you buy, not all, but many of them, they got the UL, the little UL circle down there, means it's been inspected, that it's safe, it's not gonna blow up when you plug it in. It'll be on your hair dryer and your microwave and everything like that. So we had to go through this lengthy process to get something from China to prove that these went through something similar and it was approved. You need a seal. What seal does God give us? Ephesians 1:13. In him you also trusted after you heard the word of truth, the gospel of your salvation, in whom also you, having believed, were sealed with the Holy Spirit of promise, who is the guarantee of our inheritance until the redemption of the purchased possession to the praise of his glory. What does this mean? You're a Christian, and you fall. You sin. You make a mistake. Do you feel guilty? Good. That's the Holy Spirit. You know the Holy Spirit is convicting you and you are still a child of God, but you better listen when the Holy Spirit says repent. So you don't throw your hands in the air. If you know that when you came to Christ and you received him, you were baptized, Peter said, repent, be baptized, and you will receive the gift of the Holy Spirit, for the promise is unto you and your children. There's a promise. He gives you his Spirit. Even Christ is our example. God baptized, not for his sin, but as our example. He began his ministry, Holy Spirit came down. And he does that for all of his children. By the way, what did the Father say when Jesus was baptized? This is my beloved Son. Adoption happens. You become his son, his daughter at that time. And he gives you the Holy Spirit as a guarantee. Romans 8:9. But you are not in the flesh, but in the Spirit. If indeed the Spirit of God dwells in you, now if anyone does not have the Spirit of Christ, he is not his. So this is not optional, friends. We need the Holy Spirit in our lives. Amen? 2 Corinthians 1:22. Who also has sealed us and given us the Spirit in our heart as a guarantee. 2 Corinthians 5:5. Now he who has prepared for us this very thing is God, who has given us the Spirit as a guarantee. Ephesians 4:30, do not grieve the Holy Spirit of God by whom you were sealed. Now, the Spirit of God is God. And the same way that Jesus might be grieved by our sins, the Holy Spirit is grieved. But it says he came in and he sealed us for the day of redemption. It's a guarantee. If God's Spirit is working in your life, then you know God is going to work in you. It might mean discipline. It might mean blessing. But he's going to be guiding you so that you can grow. Look at 1 John 3:24. I know I'm going fast. They're not all on the screen. Just jot it down. Now he who keeps his commandments abide in him, and he in him. And by this we know that he abides in us. You can know, friends, by the Spirit whom he has given us. 1 John 4:13. By this we know that we abide in him and he in us because he's given us his Spirit. Now, the Spirit is sort of an ethereal thing, and sometimes we might wonder, well, I think I feel the Holy Spirit. It has nothing to do with feeling. It has to do with faith. God promised to give you the Spirit. Does he keep his promises? Now, I believe you will feel it, but first comes the faith, and then comes the feeling. If I give you a check and it says $1 million on it, you probably wouldn't get very excited because you think Doug's crazy. He doesn't have that much money.

But then if you look on the check and it says Bill Gates, you go, oh. Your faith that the check is good, how many of you would it affect your feelings? Would you feel pretty good? Yeah, see what I'm saying? That's how it works. If you believe you're saved, you're going to feel better. Amen. If you believe you're saved, you're going to, you know what? It's easier for you to be good if you believe you're saved. When they were building the Golden Gate Bridge, about halfway through construction, you know, it's a very dangerous place. It's high up, the wind blows all the time, the bridge was swaying, and they lost 25 men in the construction process. A guy named Strauss said that's unacceptable, and they spent $100,000. Now for us today, it's like $100 million. They spent $100,000, and they built a net all the way across the chasm where the bridge is, underneath the bridge, so that if any man lost his grip and fell, the net would catch him. Actually, 9 or 10 guys did fall through the remainder of the construction progress, and they called them the Halfway to Hell Club, because they fall and they got caught. But the interesting thing was, once they put the net there, productivity on the bridge went up 25%. Because the men had confidence, and they were able to do more. If we spend all our time wondering if I'm going to make it, you're focused on yourself. If you believe and you have confidence that God's going to finish what he started in your life, if you do these things we've talked about, then you're going to have peace. You're going to have assurance. You keep your hand in the hand of the man that stills the water, right? It's like that old spiritual says, you put your hand to the plow and hold on. And if you hold on to him, he's never going to let go of you. He's married to you. He's adopted you. You're in his army. He wants you to be successful. The Bible's filled with promises that God is going to finish the work that he started in our life. You know, I remember hearing about this man who is a slave, and he was walking through town. He's carrying a big bag of potatoes on his back, and folks in town knew that he was also a devoted Christian, and a skeptic that was standing on a porch as he walked by said, Amos, how do you know you're saved? He heard that, and as he was walking with the potatoes on his back, he kept walking, he let the potatoes go. They all fell on the ground. He said, how do I know that the potatoes are gone? He said, I haven't turned around, I don't see them. He said, well, your weight has lessened. He said, exactly. He says, that's how I know I'm saved. He says, God takes away the weight of guilt and shame, and he gives me peace and a relationship with his son. And when you have that, you've heard of righteousness by faith? If you have faith that when you accept Jesus, he declares you righteous and begins a process of sanctification, if you have faith that he has saved you, you will behave differently. If you believe you've got eternal life, and if, you know, we love him because he first loved us. And that's really the key. It's all about loving him more. And the more we love him, the better we're going to serve him. 1 Corinthians 13:13, now abides faith, hope, love. 1 John 4:18, there's no fear in love. If we love the Lord, we're not walking around in fear all the time. There's no fear in love, but perfect love casts out fear because fear involves torment. How many tormented Christians I've met that just worried and wondering all the time, and they have no peace. God wants you to have peace. Paul says in Romans 8:38-37, for I am persuaded that neither death or life or angels or principalities or powers, nor things present, nor things to come, nor height, nor depth, nor any other creature is able to separate us from the love of God that is in Christ Jesus our Lord. He says, if God be for us, who can be against us? There's so many wonderful promises in God's word that he will finish what he started. Karen gave me a good quote last night, and I'll close with this. From the book Desire of Ages, page 57. While God's hatred of sin is as strong as death, his love for the sinner is stronger than death. Having undertaken our redemption, he will spare nothing, however dear, which is necessary to the completion of his work. No truth essential to our salvation is withheld. No miracle of mercy is neglected. No divine agency is left unemployed. Favor is heaped upon favor, gift upon gift. The whole treasury of heaven is open to those who he seeks to save. Having collected the rich

0: of the universe and laid open the resources of infinite power, he gives them all into the hands of Christ, God the Father. All of these are for man. Use these gifts to convince him that there is no greater love than mine in earth or in heaven. His greatest happiness will be found in loving me. God just wants us to know our fulfillment, our greatest happiness is going to be in loving him. If you don't let go of Jesus, if you keep getting up when you fall, if you continue to keep your eyes fixed on him, that's how you run the race, that's how you lay aside the sin. You hold on to him, you study his will in his word, you communicate with him. The better you know him, the better you love him. The better you love him, the better you'll serve him. You can go through life with a cautious confidence that he will finish the work he began in your life. You believe that, friends? Amen. You know, before we sing our closing song and pray, I'd like to make a general appeal to you. I'm not going to ask anyone to come forward, but what I'm going to do is I'm going to ask you to stand. If the Holy Spirit has spoken to you today and you thought, you know, I've kind of been living with constant doubt and I want to have that confidence, that peace, and that assurance that Jesus will finish what he started and renew that commitment right now to be his child, would you like to stand in his presence and tell him that?
1: Don't forget to request today's life-changing free resource. 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

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God bless you.

0: I'm guessing you've heard it said that God helps those who help themselves. You know, I get the point of that little proverb, but aren't you glad it's not true? When David was on the run from Saul, he spent time living among the Philistines under the patronage of Achish, the king of Gath. Achish thought David was wonderful because David had Achish believing he was going out and attacking Israel, which he was not doing. One day, Achish intended to wipe out Israel, and he's counting on David to go with him. What would David do? He was now forced, essentially, to attack the very people he was going to reign over. But God stepped in miraculously. 1 Samuel 29:4 says, "But the princes of the Philistines were angry with him. So the princes of the Philistines said to him, 'Make this fellow return that he may go back to the place which you have appointed for him. And do not let him go down with us to battle, lest in the battle he become our adversary. For with what could he reconcile himself to his master, if not with the heads of these men?'" So Achish very apologetically informed David that, "Well, sorry, David, we can't have you come with us and fight against Israel. You know, if it was up to me, but these men here, well, they're not up for it." And of course, David feigned sorrow. "What have I done wrong?" David asked. He had to have been the most relieved man in all of the Middle East. And you'll notice it was David's own actions that put him in that tight place. It's hard to criticize a man who's fleeing for his own life, but going to God's enemies wasn't smart. But God delivered him, even though David was the architect of his own misfortune. And that's not to say we should be presumptuous, but God is merciful. He was merciful to David, and he'll be merciful to you. Think this through. David shouldn't have done what he did, but he did what he did. And when he couldn't get out of the jam himself, God came through. He'll do that for you too, if need be. I'm John Bradshaw for It Is Written. Let's live today by every word.
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3: Hello, friends. How are you doing? Would you like

0: like to hear an amazing fact. In our world, death is a universal fact of life, unless you're a jellyfish. This has been revealed in a new study by researchers at the University of Ovidadas in Spain. The jellyfish, Teratopus dohrnii, is the only known species that appears to be able to rejuvenate repeatedly after reproduction, becoming biologically immortal. Scientists are hoping its DNA might hold the answer to the secret of eternal life. Most creatures age because their DNA degrades over time, but the T. dohrnii pulls off an amazing biological feat to cheat death. Every member of the species is an identical clone, and it starts life as a polyp that then matures to an organism called a medusa. This isn't particularly unique, but what's amazing about the T. dohrnii is that if the medusas get injured, sick, or old, they become a cyst that turns back into a polyp and restarts the whole process, churning out more clones. Scientists call it life cycle reversal. It'd be something like if a person got old and turned back into a fetus, or a chicken turned back into an egg. Christian scientists have often wondered, how can we have eternal bodies in heaven, like this immortal jellyfish, seems to have been giving us some valuable insights on how DNA can repair itself. And I think this is fascinating, Pastor Ross. They've always wondered, doesn't everything grow old? And how do we have eternal glorified bodies, bodies that are doing real things? Well, this gives us a little insight that, there's at least one creature down here that seems to have DNA that doesn't degrade.
1: It's rather remarkable when you think about it. So this octopus gets old, or jellyfish gets old, and then it figures, well, my life's coming to an end, so I'm going to grow this little nodule, and from that eventually develops into another octopus and has the same DNA. So it's not exactly the same octopus that, lives on, or jellyfish, not the exact same one, but nevertheless, it's coming from that jellyfish. So it just continues. It's rather interesting.
0: So, I was researching a little bit today on what causes aging, and the scientists have sort of agreed there is no one silver bullet. Aging seems to happen because a lot of things start to happen at the same time. So even if you found a solution for the DNA, there's other things, and it's like a perfect storm as you get older. And I suppose whatever God had in that tree of life would have the enzymes or whatever it is that we're missing now. But we'll have that in heaven. DNA won't grow old, and we won't grow old. You know, there's that promise in Revelation 21, verse 4, and God will wipe away every tear from their eyes, and there'll be no more death, nor sorrow, nor crying. Neither shall there be any more pain, for the former things have passed away. A world with no more death.
1: Sometimes people hear about heaven and they think, wow, this place where you live forever and everything's perfect. Could it really be real? Well, the Bible says it's real. It's the home of the redeemed. And we have a book. It's called Heaven Is It For Real? And this is the free offer. We're happy to send it to anyone who would call and ask. The number to call is 800-835-6747. And you can ask for the study guide. It's actually one of our books, not just a study guide. It's an actual book. It's called Heaven Is It For Real? We'll be happy to send that out to anyone who calls and asks. Now, we do have listeners that are outside of North America, and if you'd like to read the book, we encourage you to go to the website, just amazingfacts.org. You'll be able to read it there on our library at the website.
0: Amen.
1: Well, Pastor Doug, we have a number of callers who are lined up, so before we get to it, though, let's start with a word of prayer. Dear Father, once again, we thank you for the opportunity to be able to open your word and study. Indeed, Lord, your word is a lamp to our feet and a light to our path, and for us to come to a knowledge of the truth is life. So we do ask your blessing upon our time. Be with those who are listening, wherever they might be. In Jesus' name, amen.
0: Amen.
1: Well, we've got a number of callers who are lined up here, and so we're going to go to our first caller this evening. We've got Martha listening in California. Martha, welcome to the program.
2: Hi. Thank you, pastors. My question tonight, it's only come up a couple times, but it was always in a professional situation and wasn't an appropriate discussion for the time. But I've had the comment made to me more than once that Jonathan and David were homosexual lovers. Now, I know they loved each other a lot, but the way God spoke of them, I know that's not true. I just want to know how to handle it scripturally.
0: Yeah, I would actually say that the The question really begs the evidence.

what would lead a person to say that? They're assuming, because it says that David loved Jonathan. It actually says when Jonathan died, David says, I loved you more than the love of a man for a woman. Well, that is not homosexuality. That's saying it's different. And clearly, Jonathan was married and had children. He had a son named Mephibosheth.

0: historically, the Protestant church felt like the church that had developed in Rome fulfilled that definition of the mother of harlots. You know, a church is compared to a bride. And they had believed the Protestant reformers like Luther and Calvin and everyone from Spurgeon to Wesley, they saw what happened with the church becoming a political power in Rome, that it had become anti-Christ in its teachings. That didn't mean that all the Roman Catholics were lost. It meant that its organization, its structure, began to teach things that were contrary to Christ. You know, things, for one thing, they got involved in idolatry. I think everyone can see that. That's one of the commandments. And the regal way that the priests and the popes were treated when Jesus was, you know, he didn't have a place to lie his head, and they're the representatives or the vicars of Christ. Typically, the Protestants identified the papacy as the Antichrist, more specifically, the office of the Pope.
1: And the Antichrist, as you said, is one who is opposed to Christ, but it also has an added definition, and that is to put oneself in the place of Christ.
0: In the place of Christ, correct.
1: Receiving worship or homage. And, of course, we know that from the medieval church that crept into Christianity.
0: Now, we have a lesson.
1: We do. It's called Who is the Antichrist? We'll be happy to send that to you, Brittany, or anyone who calls and asks. The number to call is 800-835-6747, and you can ask for the study guide. It's called Who is the Antichrist? And we'll send that to you. It's part of the Amazing Facts study guides. It's a whole series of lessons that get into a number of very important topics in the Bible, and we encourage you, if you've not gone through those lessons, you need to do so. Just also ask when you call. So I'd like to enroll in the free Amazing Facts Bible course, and I'll be happy to do that. We've got Anthony listening in New York. Anthony, welcome to the program.
2: Hello, good evening, pastors.
0: Evening.
2: My question has to do with two verses. Matthew chapter 24, verse...
0: I think we lost you. You'll press Anthony again there?
2: Sorry. Yes, Matthew chapter 24, verse 29. And Revelation 6, verses 13 and 14. And I want to know how to reconcile the two, because I've always learned that, you know, they said some of the moon turning to blood and the sun darkening and the stars falling has already happened in the past. I've heard that in, you know, Revelation seminars. They say these things have happened already. But then in Matthew chapter 24, verse 29, it appears to say that it's going to happen after the Great Tribulation. Yeah. So I'm just trying to figure out how to reconcile those two.
0: No, that's a good legitimate question. There are some of the prophecies that Jesus gives, especially in Matthew 24, where you've actually got the prophecies repeat themselves. You might call it a dual application. An example will be the disciples are asking three questions in Matthew 24. They say, when will these things be? He had just said Jerusalem would be destroyed. There would not be left one stone upon another at the temple. So they're asking about the destruction of Jerusalem. Then they said, and what is the sign of your coming? So they're asking about signs and the end of the world. So he gives them signs through history. He talks about the destruction of Jerusalem, and he gives them more specific things about his return and the end of the world. So the things that happen with the sun turning dark and the moon turning to blood and the stars falling from heaven, there have been historically some, and a great earthquake, there have historically been some great cases of these things that happened after the time periods given in the prophecy. But they will happen again in quick succession at the return of Christ. So I guess the easy answer is to say they happen more than once. It's what you would call a dual application of prophecy.
1: Yes, there's also two tribulations that's spoken of, both in Matthew 24 and also in Revelation. You have the 1260 years of... papal supremacy from 538 until 1798, there was a time of trouble. There was a tribulation for Bible-believing Christians. Many of them were persecuted. You have the Protestant Reformation. That's one time of trouble. But then you have another time of trouble, according to Daniel chapter 12, verse 1, where Michael stands up, and there is a great time of trouble, worse than the world has ever seen. That hasn't yet happened. That's in the future. So there are two times of trouble. So immediately after the tribulation of those days...
0: I would argue that there were three times of trouble. I think that...
1: You mean Jerusalem as well?
0: Absolutely. Yeah, he's also talking about the fall of Jerusalem. So that would be one.
1: Yeah. And then, of course, Jesus said immediately after the tribulation of those days, Then there'll be a great earthquake, the sun will turn dark, and so on. And we have the Lisbon earthquake.

0: earthquake in 1755 mm-hmm. all the way up to the falling of the stars in 1833.
1: Yep.
0: So we have succession of the dark day and the blood moon.
1: And the concentrated places of Christianity on the planet saw these things. And so they even took them as signs in the day they were happening.
0: All right. Well, thanks for your
1: Anthony.
0: Call.
1: Good question.
0: We've got E. Frank listening from New York. E. Frank, welcome to the program.
2: Yes. Good evening, Pastor Doug.
1: Evening.
2: And Pastor Ross. I have a question that's been pondering me, my person, for many, many years now. It's in regards to the Quaker faith. Mm-hmm. I have a story that has to do with a girl that was in my second grade class. She would always be attached to me and offer me membership in the Friends Meeting Quaker Society. And I asked her at that time if Quakers believe in Holy Scripture. And she said, no, not. We don't believe in Scripture. We believe that God works within us and that God works through every single human being on earth. We don't believe in discriminating against anyone. And we certainly apply the teachings of Jesus most of the time to our beliefs. And I am very confused because they do say that they believe in Christ. They believe in the Bible, but they profess to have a belief in humanism, in other words. So could you rectify that, Pastor Doug?
1: Well, I'll do my best. Of course, the Quaker religion, as with a number of denominations, you know, the Lutherans today are different from the Lutherans in the days of Martin Luther. Methodists today, Calvinists, are different than they were in the days of John Wesley or John Calvin. The Quakers today, their beliefs, you know, originally they were trying to base their beliefs off the Bible, but over time they began to put more and more emphasis on the inner feeling and the spirit. So pretty soon they got where the feelings and the spirit and the experience began to trump Scripture, and it was more important. I remember growing up eating a lot of Quaker oatmeal with the, you know, the picture of the Puritan-looking Quaker with the hat and so forth. But they've changed quite a bit over the years, and it's more like a society now because if you want to argue with them from Scripture, you probably won't get very far. They use some Scripture. You know, they believe in loving their brothers, and they're nonviolent when it comes to war. But on a number of other doctrinal areas, diverges pretty far from Scripture. So I hope that helps a little, E. Frank. Thank you for your question.
0: Next caller that we have is Derek, listening in Minnesota. Derek, welcome to the program.
3: Well, hi, Pastor Doug. Hi, Pastor Ross.
1: Hi.
3: I have a quick question. I brought this up in my Sabbath school, and the elder gave me a really weird look, like it was blasphemous, but I've heard you mention sort of that Jesus had Joseph's DNA somehow, and I'm not really sure how he explained it, but I mentioned it, and they looked at me like I was crazy, so I wasn't sure what you think.
1: Well, let me be clear, and I think when I did make that statement, I've tried to also be clear that, you know, we don't have a DNA sample of Jesus to measure with a DNA sample of Joseph to give you an answer on that. The Bible says that Christ was conceived of the Holy Spirit, and I've talked to Jewish scholars before that said that these are Jewish Christians. They said that it's entirely possible for God to inseminate Mary with the Holy Spirit and something divine and still have attributes of Joseph. It's certainly not hard for the Lord. And one of their arguments for that is that the genealogy of Jesus, the one given in Matthew, follows the line of Joseph to David. And if there's no blood relation to Joseph, why does that happen? Well, you know, that's one argument. And then, of course, the genealogy in Luke, I think, is tracing through Joseph's father-in-law, which would be Mary's father. So, you know, we don't know, but it's entirely possible that God took something of Joseph also and had that in Mary. It certainly was a miraculous event, but I would not die on that mountain. It was just a theory.
0: All right. Well, thank you, Derek. And of course, Pastor Doug, just to clarify, you're fully agreed that you know, Christ was miraculously, Mary was a virgin when she gave birth to Jesus.
1: Yeah. No.
0: Yeah, there's no question
1: about
0: that.
1: When it says conceived of by the Holy Spirit, I was just saying that whatever that

0: sperm is that God used to inseminate Mary, it would not have been beyond the Lord to have some attributes of Joseph. I don't know, you know.
1: Right.
0: So, yeah.
1: Okay.
0: That was, that, if that happens, that solves the problem of why are the two genealogies.
1: Right, right. All right, thank you. Julie is listening in South Dakota. Julie, welcome to the program.
2: Well, thank you very much, pastors. I was wondering, I believe that Jesus is going to return very soon, and so what can a person do to make sure they're saved before he returns?
0: Well, first of all, I wouldn't let the return of Christ be the only motive. I think every one of us is blessed to have another day of life and another breath or heartbeat. And so we want to know immediately, say, Lord, is my life in your hands? And to follow the simple criteria that God gives, to come humbly, sincerely, confess that we are sinners, confess our sins to God, repent of our sins, and say, you accept the sacrifice of Jesus on the cross and his shed blood in your behalf, that you might be forgiven and given a new birth, a new heart, and a new life. And I'd say you might need to do that more than once. In other words, Paul said, I die daily. I mean, he died to himself every day, experienced a new birth each day, and just keep your relationship with the Lord fresh and growing. And we've got a book on Three Steps to Heaven.
1: That's right. That's what I was thinking about. It's a great resource, kind of help encourage anyone how you can have that daily connection with Christ. It's called Three Steps to Heaven. We'll be happy to send the book to anyone who calls and asks. The number again is 800-835-6747. Just ask for the book. It's called Three Steps to Heaven. We'll be happy to send it to anyone who calls and asks. We've got Gina listening in California. Gina, welcome to the program.
3: Thank you so much. Hello, pastors. Please, my question is about being meek, meekness from the Bible, because that does not mean weak, and we're called to be soldiers for Christ. And so please, could you give a better definition or some examples?
0: Yeah. You know, well, for one thing, the Bible talks about Moses as being one of the meekest mans in all the earth. Moses was a very strong leader in the way that he boldly went before Pharaoh and said, let my people go. Jesus was incredibly strong and courageous and brave, but he was also very humble in that he would not claim his rights. He, you know, took children up in his arms. He was, the Bible says, he was gentle and lowly. Now, people will confuse meekness with weakness, and they really are completely different things. You could have a very brave, courageous, strong man who's also meek and humble. And so there, one is, you know, an attitude of humility. It's not a trait of weakness.
1: All right. Well, thank you, Gina. Next call is Perlita listening in New York. Perlita, welcome to the program.
4: Yes, sir. I want to ask to our pastor about Matthew 24, verse 30. He said here, at that time, the sign of the Son of Man will appear in the sky, and all the nations of the earth will mourn. They will see the Son of Man coming on the clouds of the sky with power and great glory. Is this the rapture of the church, Pastor?
0: Well, when they see the Lord coming, this is a visible coming of the Lord. This is connected with 1 Thessalonians 4, where it says that the Lord himself will descend from heaven with a shout, with the voice of the archangel, the trump of God, the dead in Christ will rise. Then we who are alive and remain will be caught up together with them in the clouds. So shall we ever be with the Lord. So when we are caught up after our bodies are transformed, that is a rapture. It's just not a secret, because you got a trumpet, the glory of the Lord coming with the angels. So we would respectfully disagree with those who say that the people are going to disappear secretly. We think it's a very visible rapture that takes place. That's what the word rapture means, to be caught up.
1: So the Bible teaches that when Jesus comes, a life's not going to continue on earth normally. The dead are going to be destroyed with the brightness of his coming. The righteous are going to be caught up into the air with Jesus. So yes, nothing secret about the second coming of Christ.
0: People take the verse where it says, but he's coming as a thief. And they think that means secretly, but they've got to read that whole verse in 2 Peter chapter 3 And I think it starts with verse 8. It says, the day

0: of the Lord will come as a thief in the night, in which the heavens pass away with a great noise, and the elements melt with fervent heat, and the earth and the things in it are burned up. So as Pastor Ross said, when the Lord comes as a thief, life doesn't go on for seven more years.
1: You know, got a book talking about this called Anything But Secret. And again, we'll send this to anyone who calls and asks. The number is 800-835-6747. You can ask for the book. It's called Anything But Secret. It's all about the second coming of Christ and the rapture of the saints. We're caught up to meet Jesus in the air and what happens to the wicked. Thank you for your call. Next caller that we have is, we got Moby listening in Canada. Moby, welcome. Moby in Canada. Yes, you're on the air.
2: Good evening.
0: Evening. And your question?
2: Yes, I have a question regarding, you know, I mean, first-year students, I'm doing computer science in a STEM course. We're in, I mean, like in the academic realm. And, you know, it's just, I'm just infiltrated with, you know, teaching of evolution and I just doubt, you know, creation and, you know, what the purpose of human life is. I've been really doubting it. Can you, you know, show me verses to, you know, help me to encourage my faith?
0: Yeah, well, as far as verses, there's no question if you believe the Bible, it tells us that God created the world in six literal days. You'll find that in Genesis 1 and 2. And several times through the Bible, Jesus reiterates that God created everything. John says that God made all things through Christ. And so the divine creation is from cover to cover, even in, you know, Revelation 14, worship him that made the heaven and the earth and the sea and the fountains of water. So there's lots of scripture, but I used to be an evolutionist. And the more I thought about it, the more I realized that evolution is extremely illogical. And for me, the most powerful argument is that you have no example anywhere in the observable universe where you get interworking systems and complicated organized design and all these symbiotic relationships and just complicated, incredibly exquisite design by chance. You know, a human body and the way that our eyes and our ears and our brains work is so sophisticated. The idea that that happened by accident through, you know, biologic processes, and that we have no purpose, we're all just these biological algae on the planet, that is so hard to comprehend. For example, if you're walking through the desert and you see a motorcycle up on a kickstand out in the middle of the desert, and you know something about motorcycles, and you hop on, you kick it, and it starts, and you ride off. Would you ever, ever believe that that motorcycle came up out of the sand? No, it came from a motorcycle factory where engineers worked a long time on developing that motorcycle and an international process of assembling the parts and materials to make that motorcycle. You know, it accept that. It's extremely complicated. We are much more complicated than a car or a motorcycle. And to think that these interworking systems happen by accident to me is... it's a powerful proof that there has to be an intelligent God for the complexity of life we have on our planet.
1: You know, we got a book. It's called How Evolution Flunked the Science Test. And it talks about these dilemmas that, well, science can't explain. And we'll be happy to send this to anyone who calls and asks. The number is 800-835-6747. And ask for the book, How Evolution Flunked the Science Test. And we'll be happy to send it to anyone who calls and asks.
0: Amen.
1: Well, Pastor Doug, I'm looking at the clock. We don't have enough time to take another caller before we have our break. So, friends, we still have another half an hour or so of Bible questions. And we see a number of folks who are lined up with your Bible questions. So we're going to take a quick break and give some important announcements, and then we'll be back with more Bible questions.
0: Absolutely. And in the meantime, don't forget to just write down amazingfacts.org so you can check things out through the week. We'll be back. More questions in just a moment.
3: 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Now, each week, millions of people worship on the first

0: day. What happened? 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Does it really matter what day we worship? 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
1: Jerusalem, the city of peace, has been a place of unending conflict for centuries. 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
3: Welcome back, listening friends, to Bible Answers Live. And for any of you who tuned in along the way, this is a live, international, interactive Bible study. And we're just so thankful that you're joining us. My name is Doug Batchelor.
4: My name is John Ross. And we have Anastasia, who is listening in Canada. Anastasia, welcome to the program.
5: Hey, hello.
3: Hi.
5: Hi. I just had a question about, I think it's Proverbs 13, when it talks about don't spare the rod and spoil the child.
3: Mm-hmm.
5: So to me, I think that's like a metaphor for a discipline. But like I know some people might think that literally means like if your kid's doing bad things, like hit them. Like I've heard people say that before, and I'm not too sure. I'm pretty sure like Jesus doesn't hit us when we do things wrong. So I just want to know your take on that.
3: Yeah, well, the Lord is, of course, a loving God, but I think the Bible does teach that God disciplines us, and it doesn't mean that He smacks us down with a rod every time we do something wrong. There's a broad spectrum of ways that you might discipline your child. It might be a quiet time. It might be taking away some privilege. But the Bible also says that the Lord chastens every son who He loves. I think it's in Hebrews as well as in Proverbs. And sometimes that might mean doing something where you inflict appropriate pain. It might be on the posterior. Now, I've got six kids, and you know, sometimes because I love them and I don't want them to die, when they kept meandering off into the street, after I'd say, do not go in the street, do not go in the street, and they wouldn't listen, out of love for them, I might give them a little bit of pain so that, you know, you spank them. I know, there I said the word. That they might go, oh, that hurts. I don't want to do that again. The fact is that everybody remembers. The way we learn is through pain. See, the reason I don't keep grabbing things off the stove without a potholder is because I've done it without a potholder, and that just, you only have to do it once or twice, mm-hmm. and then you learn. It's interesting, real quick, a couple weeks ago I was cutting wood in the hills, and I tossed a piece of wood on a yellow jacket nest, and they came swarming out, and I got bit twice. I will never drive by that spot again. Even though they'll be gone soon, I'll never drive by that spot again and forget that experience. I'll always know. And so if

0: something about pain helps us survive. And so sometimes you might paddle a child if...
1: especially if the child is young. Now, you know, obviously when they're old enough to make decisions and you got to
0: try... 21, you start
1: stopping. You got to try some creative things when they get a little older. But when a child is young, sometimes you need to kind of slap them on the hand and say, that's hot, don't touch it.
0: Yeah.
1: Because you don't want them to hurt themselves. So the verse you're referring to, you've got, of course, Proverbs 3:12, but then also Hebrews chapter 12, verse 6, it says, for whom the Lord loves, he chasteneth and scourges every son whom he receives. So there we have the idea of God does bring discipline to guide us and lead us. All right. Thank you, Anastasia. We've got Terrence listening from North Carolina. Terrence, welcome to the program.
2: Hey, thanks for taking my call. I got a question for you in reference to according to our rewarded, according to our works in Romans 2:6. There's a dozen of verses for this. And I guess it would be with... being a little humorous for Pastor Doug here. Would Pastor Doug be at a mansion and I would have a tent? I mean, what does it mean by according to our works?
0: Oh, well, you know, I think that there are varying degrees of reward and punishment according to the Bible. First, let's talk about punishment. Jesus said, he that knew his master's will and did not do it will be beaten with many stripes because he knew what God wanted. He that did not know and did not do it will be beaten with few stripes. Just notice, they're both going to be punished, but differently. One many, one few. So there's varying degrees of punishment. Obviously, the duration and intensity of pain that Adolf Hitler will experience in the lake of fire would be more severe than some lost, you know, 18-year-old that committed suicide. Sadly, though they may be lost, they're not going to experience the same degree of punishment as Adolf Hitler. Same thing with rewards. There are those who have given more and sacrificed more and love the Lord and had, you know, more good works and more self-denial. They may surprise everybody, and people that we know nothing about could be leading the parade in heaven. And they'll have greater rewards, whether that means a bigger mansion, I don't know. Some people, a mansion won't mean anything. But whatever the rewards are, they're going to be honored somehow more in the kingdom.
1: You know, you think of some people who actually gave their life as a martyr. You got Stephen, for example, and God rewards each person according to their works and how faithful they were in difficult situations.
0: They gave everything for
1: they
0: the
1: did.
0: Lord, yeah.
1: You know, the verse you're referring to about the punishment of the wicked is Luke chapter 12, verse 48, that says, he who knew the will of his master and did not do it shall be beaten with many stripes, whereas the one who didn't, few stripes. So there's the verse, Luke 12, 48. Next caller that we have is Ivan, listening from Mexico. Ivan, welcome to the program.
3: Good evening, pastors. I have a question for you guys in regards to this verse. I got the wrong verse.
0: Oh, sorry.
3: I have clarity on the where it says in the scriptures where Jesus went down to the heart of the earth and freed the captives or something like that.
0: You're talking, I think, is it 1 Peter chapter... to Pastor Ross, where it says he preached to the spirits in prison?
3: That's it.
0: Yeah. And I think it might be, let me see, 1 Peter chapter 2. I'm going from memory now.
1: 1 Peter chapter 3. Verse 19.
0: There it is, yeah.
1: 18, 19.
0: Yeah, for Christ also suffered once for sins, the just for the unjust, that he might bring us to God, being put to death in the flesh, but made alive in the spirit. Now, the emphasis here is the Spirit, by whom, through the Spirit, he went and preached to the spirits in prison. Now, the word spirits here is small s. It's basically saying that it was the same Spirit, the Holy Spirit, that rose Christ. That Spirit strove with people who formerly were disobedient when once the divine long-suffering waited in the days of Noah. God was long-suffering. That's when God says, and Peter is quoting, from Genesis chapter 6, verse 3, where he says, my spirit will not always strive with man. His days will be 120 years. Well, that's pretty long-suffering to give a person 120 years. So Peter's just saying the same spirit that strove with the lost people imprisoned by the devil, imprisoned by sin. The Bible says that, you know, people are held captive by their sins. That same spirit is the spirit that rose Jesus. Jesus did not go from the cross down to some cavern of hell and preach to give lost people a second chance. That would go against everything else the Bible says. where it tells us

0: that's appointed unto man once to die, after that the judgment. It's not die, second chance, then judgment. So this is an often misunderstood verse.
1: All right, does that help even?
2: Well, yeah, I was just wondering, who are the captives that he freed?
0: Well, it's talking about that when Noah preached in the days before the flood, God preached to those that were in prison. And the Lord, through the same spirit, he strove with them. Some of the people during that 120 years were saved before the flood. For one thing, Enoch was saved. Methuselah was saved. They all died before the flood. Unfortunately, as far as the flood, just Noah and his family, there were eight souls that were saved. And Peter mentions that later on also.
1: All right. Well, thanks for your call. We've got Carol listening in Oregon. Carol, welcome to the program.
3: Good evening, gentlemen. Thank you for taking my call.
0: Yeah.
3: It's about the new moon. I understand it was a holiday or Sabbath or something observed in the Old Testament, but I must confess a degree of ignorance. I've seen it mentioned now and again in the Bible in the same sentence along with the weekly Sabbath, like in Isaiah where he says one new moon to the next and one Sabbath to the next, all flesh will come to worship. And I believe in the New Testament too, I thought it was Colossians, I think St. Paul also mentioned the two in the same sentence, as though there were some link between them, but I don't know enough about the new moon to really tell. So I was hoping you could fill in the picture.
0: Well, yeah, well, I'll do my best. The Jewish calendar was a lunar calendar. It was governed by the months, and the word month we get from the word moon, the related. And so they had the division of time. There was the week, which was, of course, every Sabbath. A new week began. You had the seventh day, then you followed by the first. The month, they had a 27-day calendar. It followed the lunar cycle. The Jews would correct. They'd correlate the solar year with the lunar year by adding a month. I think it was every 13 years they would add a month to compensate. And so they actually had a very accurate calendar. And when it says in heaven, from one new moon to another, from one Sabbath to another, all flesh will come and worship before me. Now, I understand that you realize that there are 4 weeks in a month, approximately. I think in heaven that the months are going to have 28 days exactly. So every fourth Sabbath is going to be a new month, but it's also a Sabbath. And so it's just saying from week to week and month to month, all flesh will come and worship before me. But the new moons were not part of the original law or the Ten Commandments. They were more connected with the ceremonial services. So I know that's sort of a long meandering answer, but appreciate your openness, Carol. Hope that made sense.
1: And of course, the new moon could fall on any day of the week, whereas the seventh-day Sabbath was always on the seventh day of the week.
0: Right.
1: It didn't change.
0: Now, we have a book, I think, that talks about feast days and Sabbaths.
1: We do, and we'll be happy to send it to anyone who calls and asks. Want to learn more about the Old Testament feasts? The number to call is 800-835-6747, and you can ask for the book New Moons and Sabbaths. How much of those ceremonial laws are binding today, if any? Well, you'll be surprised at what the Bible has to say.
0: Yep.
1: Next caller that we have is Heather, listening from California. Heather, welcome to the program.
4: Thank you for taking my call. So I have a question. It's is it ungodly and a sin to get surgery to remove cancer?
0: Why would you think it might be? I mean, something generates your question. Are you concerned it's a lack of faith or something?
4: It was a life or death thing for me because I had a uterine cancer, and some family members were telling me, saying, like, if I have the doctors remove my uterus due to uncontrolled bleeding, then I'm letting Satan win.
0: No, I'm sorry, I'd respectfully disagree. I think that I know too many people that have their lives saved and lengthened by having, you know, a practical surgery. You know, you don't want to go to any quack, but if you're following the best medical practices and you combine faith with good living practices, take care of your health. But if there's a medical procedure and it's going to help remove cancer, by all means. I mean, even in the Bible, when Hezekiah was healed, God told Isaiah, to have in place a poultice.

0: of figs on this boil. So they used some medical procedure. And the Bible tells us in Ezekiel, the leaves of the tree are for medicine. So using some medical procedure, Luke, the one who wrote the book of Acts, the Gospel of Luke, was a physician. There's no Bible mandate that we should not use doctors and surgery or medical procedures.
1: And you know, God has given certain gifts to certain individuals where they have a keen mind, they're able to discern what symptoms might be, they're able to address the disease. Now, ultimately, recognize that all healing really comes from God, but God can choose to use doctors and nurses and medicine and surgery. And we want to have faith, but also utilize the resources he provided.
0: I thank God for good doctors.
1: Absolutely. Thank you for your call. We've got, let's see, Aaron listening from, or Aaron rather, Aaron listening from New York. Aaron, welcome to the program.
2: Good evening, pastors.
0: Yeah.
2: In the first part of Luke chapter 18, Jesus told a parable of the persistent widow, teaching his followers to keep praying for something and not to give up.
0: Yes.
2: But in Matthew chapter 6, verse 7, Jesus said to his followers, "Do not use vain repetitions as the heathen do, for they think that they will be heard for their many words."
0: Mm-hmm.
2: My question is, how can we pray persistently without using vain repetitions?
0: Yeah, good question. That's a good question. And I needed that answered myself when I first read those verses. Jesus, when he says, "Do not pray in vain repetition as the heathen do," you know, there are a lot of heathen religions that will, they'll count a bead and say every time they say a bead, they repeat a prayer. They'll just keep saying the same thing over and over again as though God is deaf. Now, when Elijah prayed for rain, he prayed 7 times in one day, "Lord, send the rain." His prayer may have sounded a little different each time, but he kept praying for rain. If you're praying for a loved one, or you're praying about a separate issue, there's nothing wrong with repeating that prayer. Paul says that he prayed 3 times about a medical problem that he had, and then God finally said, "No, Paul, stop praying about that," because the answer is no. So, you know, but if you're praying for something good, the children of Israel, they prayed for deliverance from their enemies for years sometimes. So nothing wrong with praying persistently for a good thing. You just don't want to sit there and go, "Lord, feed me now, Lord, feed me now, Lord, feed me now." And I've heard heathen prayers that sound like that. I would respectfully disagree with the priests that tell people that if you want to be forgiven, you must repeat the Hail Mary or the Our Father 15 times in a row. That's praying in vain repetition. But to say I'm going to continue to pray for the salvation of a loved one for years, that's a different issue. There's examples of that in the Bible.
1: Okay. Next caller that we have is Robert listening in New Jersey. Robert, welcome to the program.
3: Good evening, Pastors Doug and Pastor John.
0: Evening.
3: My question is, I found a little curious in the Bible. The Bible states that God is not a God of confusion. Yeah, in 2 instances, he seems to have caused it. Like, for example, in Genesis 11:7, he caused confusion around the Tower of Babel to disrupt the languages and then have the people scattered throughout the earth. And another instance was the Ammonites, who were like sworn foes of Israel. It says in the history of Israel, Ammonites were among the armies allied against King Jehoshaphat, and God caused confusion among them.
0: Yes.
3: And they destroyed themselves. And that's 2 Chronicles 20, 1 to 23.
0: Yep.
3: So how do we...
0: How do you reconcile the two?
3: How do we make of this?
0: Yeah, God is not the author of confusion. I think that's 1 Corinthians 14. He says, "Let all things be done decently." God, of course, is talking about his people. And God was extremely... precise in telling the children of Israel to be fastidious, clean, orderly in what they did in the camp, in the services. And Paul repeats that in the church, that we should be orderly. Order is a blessing of God. Disorder and chaos is a curse that he often sent to the enemies. Because the people of Babylon were rebelling against God, he sent them chaos and confusion. Many times in the Bible, God will confound, is one of the words that's used, the enemies.

0: and confuse and frustrate their plans. He did it to the Amalekites and probably several others. I think at one point during the Battle of Gideon, they all turned on each other in the chaos. And so you'll see that order and organization are a blessing that God wants among his people. He wants us to strive for that. When we reject God and we embrace the devil, then you're going to have disorder and chaos.
1: You know, the verse you're referring to that you mentioned in passage, 1 Corinthians chapter 14, there's two parts of the verse. It says, for God is not the author of confusion, but of peace. The next part of the verse says, as in all of the churches of the saints. Mm-hmm. So specifically, Paul is speaking about when it comes to worship and it comes to activities within the church, there needs to be order. Things need to be done decently. Mm-hmm. You don't want to have confusion in the church, especially when it comes to worship. That's quite different than when God brought a judgment upon the Tower of Babel or upon the enemies of God's people. Okay, good question. Yeah. Thank you. We've got, let's see, Dave is listening from Alaska. Dave, welcome to the program.
2: Thank you, gentlemen. I appreciate your time. I'm going to try and make this quick and concise. Basically, I've got a history of mental illness, and I feel like I've always had this impression of that someone wants me to be a missionary in order to be saved, but I can't live without my meds. Is Satan capable of impersonating God in order to tell them to do something to their own destruction?
0: Okay, good question. Is Satan able to impersonate God? Well, yes and no. In other words, Satan can never be God. Does he try to deceive people into thinking that God is speaking to them? Oh, yeah. There's a lot of religions of the world that are false, and they're sure God is guiding them. And so Satan is impersonating God, and he's deceiving. So how do we know whether it's God or, you know, the devil impersonating God? For one thing, we follow his word. We listen to Christian counsel. We obey the promptings of his spirit, as in harmony with his word. Look for providential openings. In fact, you might be blessed by a book I wrote, Dave, and it's called How to Know the Will of God. So one of the things that book will do is it'll try and give you some tools so you can know, is this an impression from the Lord? Is God guiding me to be a missionary, as you say, or whatever? Or is this just the devil messing with my head, thinking I can't be saved unless I'm a missionary? First of all, I don't think God calls everybody to be missionaries. There are different gifts that are given to different people. I think that you look in 1 Corinthians chapter 12 and chapter 14, talks about different gifts of the Spirit. Not everyone's a pastor or a teacher.
1: If you'd like to receive the book, I think it's called Determining the Will of God. Mm-hmm. We'll be happy to send it to you, Dave, or anyone who calls and asks. The number is 800-835-6747. And again, the book is called Determining the Will of God, and we'll be happy to get it in the mail and send it to you. We've got Eric listening in New Jersey. Eric, welcome to the program.
3: Hi, good night. God bless you guys.
0: Thank you.
3: I have a question. In Matthew chapter 4, verse 5, say that, I hope you understand me, that then the devil took him up into the holy city, that him on the pinnacle of the temple.
0: Yes.
3: My question is, how the devil took Jesus, because Jesus was a man?
0: Yes. Well, that tells us something about the power of the devil. Now, whether the devil physically put him there, I'm inclined to think he did, because he wanted him to jump and physically die. But that tells you something about the devil to actually transport three-dimensional objects or people or creatures. So it says he took him up to the temple. It probably wasn't just a vision of the temple, and said, throw yourself down. By the way, I was reading this week that Josephus tells us, I believe, that James, the brother of Jesus, so angered the scribes, they ultimately took him to the top of the temple and threw him off. Same place where the devil took Jesus, the brother of James, the brother of Jesus, or half-brother, was tossed off the temple. So I think, the devil took him up there. What do you think?
1: Yeah, absolutely. And of course, the devil does have power to move things. I mean, there are those who are involved in a different seance or cults, and they'll testify that things do move. Tables move, people move. So the devil does have power to move things.

0: things and move people.
1: It happens on Star Trek. It must be true.
0: Must be true, huh?
1: Yeah. All right. Sorry, folks. Forgive me for that.
0: Thank you. Thank you, Eric, for your call. We've got Brian listening in Washington. Brian, welcome to the program.
2: Hi, Doug. Hi, Russ.
1: Hi.
2: I've got a question on Genesis 32:22-32.
1: Yeah.
2: Can you explain the purpose of Jacob's wrestling with God and why his hip was permanently displaced?
1: Okay. Yeah, I'll do my best. Of course, Jacob had deceived his parents and his brother, and through deceit, he tried to steal his birthright. Now he's coming back into the promised land, and he's wanting to know that God forgave him. I think Jacob wrestling with the angel, of course, you can't wrestle with God. God can pin you in a fraction of a second. God can toss you out of the ring. So how do you wrestle with God? That is, I think, God allowed that to show that sometimes we wrestle with God in prayer. Jacob went off by himself to pray, and then the man appears, and he thought that maybe there was some vandal or robber, and Jacob instinctively, you know, goes to defend himself, and one hold after another doesn't seem to work, and they wrestle for quite a while. And I think it's there to depict prayer, and it actually talks about the time of Jacob's trouble in the prophecies, and I forget, is it Jeremiah? It says, time of Jacob's trouble, and it depicts this wrestling. So finally, Jacob, the angel touches him, and it puts his hip out of joint. He really had to be humbled, but he would not let, even though he's in intense pain, he would not let go of God, and he said, I will not let you go unless you bless me. This is where Jacob gets his name changed to Israel, one who triumphs as a prince with God. And when we hang on to God's promises, we triumph, we get a new name. There's just a whole scenario in that, in the context of wrestling in prayer.
0: I think the verse you're referring to there, Pastor Dagg, Jeremiah chapter 30, verse 7, talks about Jacob's wrestling, Jacob's time of trouble. And of course, that's the type of God's people in the last days. Their faith will be tried, and they will have to claim those promises and hold on to them. In essence, they go through a Jacob's time of trouble.
1: That's true. Now, listening friends, we are going to be wrapping up. We sort of do this in two stages. For our friends listening on satellite radio, we're going to say, God bless until next week. The rest of you, stay tuned. We're going to be doing some rapid-fire internet questions that have come in just a moment.
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0: Hello, friends. Welcome back to Bible Answers Live, and we're going to be taking some of your email and internet questions that have come in. And if you have a Bible question that you'd like to email to us, the email address is balquestions@amazingfacts.org. balquestions@amazingfacts.org. All right, Pastor Doug, we have Charlene from England. She'd like to know, where did Cain find his wife?
1: Yeah, that's a common question, because people begin reading the Bible, and then after Cain kills his brother, and he's sort of evicted to the land of Nod, God places a mark on Cain, it says Cain took his wife. And you go, wait a second here. There was Cain and Abel. He kills his brother. There's only Adam and Eve. Where does the wife come from? Well, when you get to Genesis chapter 5, we realize that it only mentions the firstborn boys, typically in this patriarchal society. It says Adam and Eve had other sons and daughters. And so Cain and Seth and the other patriarchs, they often married their sisters. They had to marry their sisters. If you think about it, Adam sort of married his sister. I mean, they both were created by the same parent, you might say. And you go further down in the Bible, Abraham married his half-sister. Jacob married his first cousin. There was no genetic problems when they married their sisters back in the beginning, because people's genes were perfectly robust.
0: Okay, another question that we have. Linda's asking, did Jesus take the Nazarite vow?
1: Yeah, good question. It doesn't specifically say it, but it is possible that Jesus took the Nazarite vow, or that Mary and Joseph had Jesus follow that vow up until his baptism. A person might take the vow for a limited period of time, or a person might take the vow until, you know, a certain age.

0: And certainly when Christ was baptized, it says then he was, you know, drinking grape juice, which a Nazarite was not supposed to do. That's why so many artists depict Jesus with longer hair, because the Nazarites were not supposed to cut their hair like Samson. Samuel had taken the Nazarite vow, but he probably took it for life. So we don't know, but it is possible he took it up until his baptism.
1: Okay, we have another question. How do we know if we have true faith without being presumptuous?
0: Yeah, how do you know if you, the Bible says you don't want to tempt the Lord? You don't say, Lord, I've got faith that I can jump off the temple, because that is tempting the Lord. But if there's something in God's word where he's giving us some direction, we can follow that with confidence. And other examples in the Bible, we know we're safe. That uses up all our question times for this program, friends. God willing, we'll be studying his word together with you again next week.
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0: Hello friends, this is Pastor Doug Batchelor, and I want to thank you for watching Amazing Facts on Good News Television. And I want to thank you for supporting Good News TV. You know, this program is seen all over the state of Arizona, and we should never underestimate the power of television in sharing the gospel. We hear reports in our office all the time of people whose lives have been transformed by hearing the word and the variety of programs that reach so many different facets of people's lives. And so we'd like to encourage you to continue watching. It does something in your heart when you hear the word. 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So share Good News TV with your friends and do all you can to help keep it on the air. 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And while you're at it, tell your friends also about Amazing Facts. God bless you and keep on watching.
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Now, before we jump into our subject this evening, I've decided I have a little Bible promise that I would like to share with you. It's found in James chapter 1 and verse 5. And this is a promise I hope all of us can claim as we study God's prophetic word. Perhaps you've read it before. The promise goes like this. If any of you lacks wisdom, let him ask of God, that giveth to all men liberally and upbraideth not, and it shall be given to him. See, in my life, that's always been an encouraging promise, because no matter what difficulty I may be going through, or what trial, or if I'm on a path or some detour in my life that I just don't know what to do or what decision to make, God has promised me that I can ask him for divine wisdom and he will send light to help me know what choice I should make. And I want to encourage you with that, because I don't know what road you may be on. I don't know what difficulties you may be facing, but what I do know is a promise is given. You can ask God for wisdom. His presence will be with you, and he will show you the way in which you should go. Well, we are now one-third of the way through the Forecasting Hope series, and tonight's subject is a very important one. It's called Running Out of Time. And before we move into this, there's just something I need to say about this subject. Of all the prophecies of the Bible that we'll study in this series,

This one is probably the most complex. Now, I don't mean to say that it can't be understood, but what I'm suggesting is you really need to pay attention. Don't go take a 20-minute bathroom break or decide to talk to someone on the phone for 15 minutes because you're really going to miss something important. We are going to need to go to different parts of the Bible and put different pieces of the puzzle together. And as we do that, God will send us his wisdom, and I have every confidence it will make perfect sense. So with that understanding, let's move into it, and let's begin by asking God for his Holy Spirit. Heavenly Father, as we begin tonight, we are going to claim this promise that we just read, that you would send us wisdom from above. Lord, that you would help us to not be distracted, that you would enable us to comprehend what are the truths of the prophecies that we're going to look at tonight. And again, we want to ask that you would help us, as always, to see Jesus. This is our prayer. It's what we ask. In Jesus' name, amen. A famous college football head coach made a drastic decision when he accepted an offer to be a coach in the National Football League. The drastic decision he made was to divorce, was to 26 years. Now, you may wonder, why would a man make that kind of decision in the midst of a significant transition such as that? And when he was asked that question, he said that he needed a wife on the college level to attend all the social functions. And in order to impress the families of the boys that he was trying to recruit to his football team, he needed to come across as being a family man. Therefore, he needed a wife. But you see, in the professional football world, that was not necessary. So he divorced his wife of 26 years, and winning football games became his number one priority. His sons became second. Now, in contrast to that, you have Tom Landry, former head coach of the Dallas Cowboys. When he was asked a similar question about priorities, he had a different perspective. This was his answer. He said, "The thrill of knowing Jesus is the greatest thing that ever happened to me. Whether coaching football or talking to the press, I'm always a Christian. Christ is first, family second, and football third." Now, you and I would say that the first head coach did not have his priorities straight, but the second one did. But the question is, what about you and me? Where are our priorities in this world? You see, we live in a fast-paced, busy, hustle-and-bustle world where we're just running around morning, noon, and night. And in the busyness of life, many times we don't even realize that our spiritual life is not what it used to be. And so God encourages us to take a look at our priorities because in these last days, time is running out. And that's going to be what the subject of our prophecy is tonight. The theme is running out of time. We're going to take a look at one of the most awesome prophecies found in the book of Daniel. It is known as the 2300-day prophecy. And this prophecy is meant to be a wake-up call for Christians who are living in the last days. It's meant to get their attention and to help us realize we are living in the final prophetic phase of the time clock. And above all, this prophecy is teaching us it's time to turn our eyes upon Jesus. So I want to invite you now to take your Bibles and turn with me to the prophetic book of Daniel, beginning in chapter 8. So I want you to go ahead, if you have to get off of your sofa, get out of your easy chair, and go get your Bible. You'll want to do that right now and follow along with me, and let's actively engage in God's word. Daniel chapter 8 and verse 14. Here the Bible says, "For 2300 days, then the sanctuary shall be cleansed." Cleansed. Isn't that an awesome prophecy? And of course, you're probably looking at me saying, yeah, but what exactly does that mean? And what in the world is this 2300-day business, and what does it mean that the sanctuary shall be cleansed? You see, in the beginning of this chapter, Daniel has been taken in vision.
And he sees a vision of the nation's

the world fighting against each other. He sees a ram fighting against a goat, and the goat defeats the ram. And when you look at the first part of the chapter, we see the ram represents Persia, which is the empire that Daniel was living in captivity to. And the goat represented the next empire would come, which is Greece. And so God was telling Daniel that eventually the Persian Empire would fall,

would rise, that would be the Grecian Empire. Remember what we studied in Daniel 2? You know, the statue, Babylon, Persia, Greece, and Rome. But what we really want to pay attention to in this passage and in this vision is something that the angel says right at the end of the vision, and it's this sentence that we just read. Let's look at it again. The angel says to Daniel, "For 2,300 days, then the sanctuary shall be cleansed." Now, here's our problem. We have no idea what that means. It has not explained to us what this 2,300 days is, and this term, cleansing of the sanctuary, at this point, we're kind of clueless. So what we have to do is, instead of guessing or speculating, we have to turn to another part of the Bible that will explain things to us. And see, friends, this is an important prophetic principle of interpretation. Many times when people start reading the books of Daniel and Revelation or some other prophecy in the Bible, and they see a symbol they don't understand, or they see a term that doesn't make sense to them, instead of going to another part of the Bible that uses the same symbol or the same phrase, we just guess and speculate. And many people today will just say, "Oh, let me find something in the modern world that looks like that," and we come up with all sorts of crazy misinterpretations. See, the principle we need to follow is that the Bible interprets itself. So if I see a symbol in Scripture, if I see some imagery, if I see a term I don't understand, the chances are very strong that same symbol, that same image, that same term is used in another part of the Bible. And if I go to some of those other verses, it will make things clearer to me. So here's what we have to do with this 2,300-day prophecy. We need to go to the book of Exodus and some other verses, because there is a term in the Bible called the cleansing of the sanctuary. So before we can go any farther in Daniel's prophecy, we have to turn to the Old Testament book of Exodus and understand what does that term mean according to the Bible. According to the Bible, it's clear to us, we can come back to the prophecy here in Daniel 8 and it will make a lot more sense. So what I want you to do just now is take your Bibles. You can keep your finger right there in Daniel, but we need to go, first of all, to Exodus chapter 25, beginning in verse 8. Exodus chapter 25 and beginning in verse 8. Here's what the Bible says. And this is God speaking to Moses and the Israelites. He said, "And let them make me a sanctuary that I may dwell among them, according to all that I show you, that is the pattern of the tabernacle and the pattern of all its furnishings, just so you shall make it." Now we need to stop right there. If you remember all the way back to the time when God used Moses to deliver the Israelites out of slavery in Egypt, not long after that, God says to Moses, "Listen, I want you to build me a sanctuary. And in that sanctuary is where my presence will dwell. And that's where you will carry out all of these sacrificial services that are meant to point to Jesus." Now, if you've ever read the books of Exodus and Leviticus and beyond, you discover that God went into excruciating detail when he told Moses what the pattern of this sanctuary should be. He told Moses how to build it, what kind of wood to use, the material that they should use, what kind of cloth, what the color of the cloth should be, what the pictures on that cloth ought to be. And the reason that God went into such detail is that everything about that sanctuary represented something about the plan of salvation. All the animal sacrifices that would take place, the burnt offering, the sin offering, the guilt offerings, the sacrificing of lambs and goats and bulls and doves, all of those things were to communicate to the children of Israel something about how the Messiah would come in the future to die for the sins of the world. And so because it represented something essentially important, God wanted them to build it after the pattern that he had given them. So now I'm going to put on the screen a diagram of what that Old Testament sanctuary looked like according to the Bible's description. Now you see a picture there.
The Old Testament sanctuary.

sanctuary in Moses' day was divided into two main compartments. You have the holy place and the most holy place. There in the holy place, you see three pieces of furniture. First of all, you see the lampstand that was used to shed light in the sanctuary. That represented Jesus because he would be the light of the world. Next to it, you have the table of showbread. That also represented Jesus because Jesus would go on to say that he was the bread that came down from heaven. And then over near the curtain that separates the two compartments, you see the altar of burnt incense. And that altar of burnt incense would be continually burning, and the smoke of the incense would waft up into the air over the curtain and into the most holy place. And that represented how God always heard the prayers of his people. Next to that, in the second compartment, you have what is called the most holy place. Now, in the most holy place, only the high priest could go there once a year on what was called the Day of Atonement. In the most holy place was a piece of furniture called the Ark of the Covenant. It was basically a chest overlaid in gold. And on the top of the ark, on the lid, there were two golden cherubim, basically two statues of angels. And in the midst of them dwelt the Shekinah glory of God. And if anyone but the high priest went in there on any day but the Day of Atonement, they would have been immediately slain by the glory of God. I mean, his Shekinah glory dwelt there. So here's what would happen every single day in the camp of Israel. Let me put a picture of a lamb on the screen and explain something to you. I want to share with you what would happen every single day in the camp of Israel. Every day, people would have to bring an innocent little lamb to the courtyard of the sanctuary. They would place their hands on the head of that innocent little lamb and confess their sins. And symbolically, the sin of the person would be transferred to the little lamb. And of course, that lamb represented Jesus, the coming Messiah, who would be the Lamb of God. Then that lamb would be slain. Its blood would be innocently shed, just like Jesus' blood was. And the priest would take the blood of the lamb into the holy place of the sanctuary and sprinkle it on the horns of the altar of incense. And God would accept the blood of the lamb in place of the blood of the sinner. Now, I know that seems horrible and gruesome to us today, but it gave the Israelites a true picture of how awful sin really was. Because when they saw that innocent little lamb slain, that was a vivid picture of what was going to happen to Jesus Christ on the cross 1,000 or so years later. And you see, when the guilt of the person was transferred to the lamb, and then the blood was taken into the sanctuary, and God accepted that, then the sin and guilt was transferred into the sanctuary. In other words, every single day, the sanctuary would be building up with more and more sin as people slayed lambs and the priest brought the blood into the sanctuary, because the sanctuary also represented Jesus. Every day, lambs are slain, blood is taken into the holy place of the sanctuary. That guilt, that sin is transferred to the sanctuary. And so every day of the week, every day of the year, the sanctuary is symbolically building up with more and more sin. However, there was one day during the year when the sanctuary was cleansed of all the sin that was building up inside of it. It was known as the Day of Atonement. Now, here's what would happen on the Day of Atonement. Once a year on that day, the high priest would bring a goat to the sanctuary. He would confess the sins of the people of Israel for the entire year on that goat, and the sin would then be transferred to the goat. The goat would be slain. The blood of the goat would be taken in, not to the holy place, but to the most holy place, right before the Ark of the Covenant where the presence of God was. And God would accept the blood of the goat
in place of the blood of the sinners of Israel. And when that sacrifice was complete, the

sanctuary would be cleansed of all the sin that had been building up inside of it all throughout the year. So in a very real sense, the cleansing of the sanctuary represents how God wanted to cleanse Israel, how God wanted to cleanse you and I of sin. Now, if you wanted to take the time, you could actually read about the Day of Atonement right there in Leviticus chapter 16. Because understand, before the Day of Atonement came, the day when the sanctuary would be cleansed, 10 days before that, the priests would blow their trumpets and announce to the people that the Day of Atonement was coming. And that was meant to be a very serious time. It communicated to the people that they were supposed to confess any unconfessed sins and make sure their hearts were right with God, because God was about to blot out their sins, the sanctuary would be cleansed. So now that we understand what that term meant in Old Testament Israel, what we can do is this. The cleansing of the sanctuary in Moses' day represented four things. Number one, it represented a time of judgment for the people. Secondly, it was a time for people to examine their lives and get right with God. It was a time when God was preparing to blot out their sin, and a time when they were supposed to prepare for the coming of the Messiah the first time. So when Daniel talks about another cleansing of the sanctuary, he must be referring to another time of judgment in the last days when God is preparing to blot out sin forever and we need to prepare for the coming of the Messiah the second time. So with that understanding, let's now go back to Daniel chapter 8 and verse 14. Now let's read it again. As to Daniel, for 2,300 days or years, then the sanctuary shall be cleansed. Now, we've got to push the pause button again. Remember, we said we've got to take different pieces of the puzzle from different parts of the Bible and put it together for this to make sense. So we now have to review an important principle of prophetic interpretation that we learned in our subject last night. You remember what that was? We learned that in Bible prophecy, a day symbolizes what? 1 year. Now again, that's only in Bible prophecy when there's beginning and ending dates. That's not in the narratives of Scripture. For example, once again, 7 days of creation, that's seven literal 24-hour days. But in Bible prophecy, where symbolisms are involved, a day represents a year. So what the angel is telling Daniel here is that in 2,300 years, the sanctuary shall be cleansed. In other words, in 2,300 years from then, they're going to enter a time of judgment in the last days, a time when God is preparing to blot out sin forever, a time when the world needs to prepare for the coming of the Messiah the second time. So now as we're filling in the blanks, we have to ask a few more questions. First, the angel is referring to a serious time in Earth's history. So that means the angel must be referring to a time of judgment in the future, not in Daniel's day. And so the second question we would ask then is, when will this time of judgment happen? The angel says 2,300 years. The next question would be, okay, what sanctuary is this that's going to be cleansed? I mean, is this talking about some sanctuary going to be rebuilt in Jerusalem somewhere, or is it referring to something else? And here is where we are going to learn a beautiful truth from Scripture. Did you know that in the Bible, there is such a thing as a heavenly sanctuary? I want us to take a journey just for a moment into the book of Revelation. Because in the book of Revelation, John was taken off in vision where he actually saw the original heavenly sanctuary. Let's take a look at Revelation chapter 11 and verse 19. Revelation 11, verse 19. The Bible says, and this is John speaking, "Then the temple of God was opened in heaven, and the ark of his covenant was seen in his temple." Again, let's pause there. Now, this is a totally different vision, okay?
We're not studying that tonight. But at the end of the vision, John specifically says that he saw the temple of God in heaven.

He even saw the Ark of the Covenant. And so this is communicating to us that there is a heavenly sanctuary where the throne of God dwells in heaven. In heaven. Because remember, God told Moses all the way back in Exodus that he was to build the earthly sanctuary in Israel's day. He was to build it exactly after the pattern that he gave him. Because the pattern of the earthly sanctuary was to be similar to the heavenly sanctuary. Now, of course, we realize that nothing on earth can adequately simulate what's in heaven. But everything that would happen in the earthly sanctuary would point to Jesus. So when the angel in this prophecy in Daniel talks about a sanctuary being cleansed, he must be referring to the heavenly sanctuary and a time of judgment that happens just before Jesus comes. Now, before we go back to Daniel chapter 8, there is something I am so excited, I'm eager to share with you about this heavenly sanctuary. Do you realize that the Bible teaches that after Jesus died on the cross and rose from the grave, that 40 days later when he ascended up to heaven, he ascended into the heavenly sanctuary to the very presence of God the Father. And when he did that, he became our high priest. I want us to take a look at a couple scriptures in the book of Hebrews, and then we'll make our way back to Daniel. Because what we're about to read says something to us about how precious Christ is as our Savior. So turn in your Bibles with me to two different texts. First, let's go to Hebrews chapter 9 and verse 24. And as Paul writes this, I want you to picture this in your mind. The Bible says, "For Christ has not entered the holy places made with hands, which are copies of the true, but into heaven itself, now to appear in the presence of God for us." Did you just hear what the Bible said? That Jesus has entered the places not made with human hands. You know, not the earthly sanctuary that Moses was talking about. He went directly into heaven, into the heavenly sanctuary, to appear in the presence of God. Say, well, what does that mean for me today? You know, a lot of people wonder, you know, Jesus has already died on the cross 2,000 years ago. What exactly is Jesus doing right now? Is he just sitting on a cloud, twiddling his thumbs, waiting for the Father to say, yes, it's time to come save my people? Is Jesus letting time pass by until the prophetic clock strikes 12 and he's ready to come and rescue us from sin? No, Hebrews tells us exactly what he's doing. He is serving as our high priest, interceding for us in the throne room of God, in the heavenly sanctuary, in his presence. He is working as much for you and I right now as when he walked this earth 2,000 years ago. In fact, Paul goes into more detail about this, in Hebrews chapter 8 and verse 1. I want to share this with you. Hebrews chapter 8, verse 1. Here's what Paul says. Now, this is the main point of the things we are saying. In other words, Paul is saying, listen, if you want me to summarize it in one sentence, here's the point of the whole thing. We have such a high priest who is seated at the right hand of the throne of the majesty in the heavens, a minister of the sanctuary of the true tabernacle which the Lord erected and not man. Now, what does that mean for the 21st century? What does it mean to say, hey, Jesus is my high priest? What that's telling us is when I pray, when you pray, Jesus takes all my needs, Jesus takes all my concerns to the very throne room of heaven. He makes sure that heaven knows my needs, that heaven hears my prayers, and all the resources of heaven are unlocked to the person who comes into the presence of Jesus. He is my high priest. I mean, that means that you have a direct line, a direct 800 number to Jesus, a direct email, you know, a direct tweet, whatever you want to call it. He hears our prayers. And see, that should be so comforting to you and I. Because like me, I would imagine there have been moments in your life when you wondered, does God even hear me?
Does God

not even know what's going on in my life. Times when perhaps God was silent. And we wonder, does heaven even know my name? Do my prayers go beyond the ceiling? Is God's ears deaf to what I'm saying? Does he understand what I'm going through? See, a lot of times we think, I can't pray to the Father. I don't use fancy words. I don't use eloquent words. I don't know what to say. But you see, when the Bible says that Jesus is my high priest, it is a promise to me that he makes sure that heaven hears my prayers. I don't have to be concerned that no one hears me. I don't have to be concerned that my prayers are worthless and for naught, because Jesus talks to the Father about me. And Jesus makes sure that I can hear his voice and the Father's voice as well. He is my high priest. What a precious promise that is. Yet it's so rarely talked about in the Christian world today. But you'll find that Bible prophecy tells us he is our priest, he is our Savior, working for us right now in a heavenly sanctuary. This reminds me of a story that I want to share with you just now. I remember when we were holding a prophecy seminar similar to this in my home state of Pennsylvania, where I'm originally from. And I will always remember meeting Betty. Betty was attending the prophecy seminar night by night. Now, this was a live seminar in a church. And I had the opportunity to just visit Betty in her home and just listen a little bit to her story and her journey. And I remember as we were talking there in the living room, Betty confided in me and she said, Pastor, there was something I did many, many years ago, a great sin I committed that I feel so guilty about it. And now that I'm older, I just can't forget it. The guilt, the shame just racks me. I can't shake it. I've confessed to my priest, I've confessed to religious leaders, but I just don't sense God's forgiveness and acceptance. Now, Betty was probably there in the nights that we talked about Jesus being our high priest. And so I asked her, I said, Betty, have you ever talked to Jesus about it? She said, no, Pastor, I haven't. And I said, I tell you what, Betty, here's what I want to invite you to do. Sometime this week, I want to invite you to just set aside some time in the evening. I want you to go into your bedroom, you know, or go into your closet, or go out in nature, just go somewhere private, shut the door, and I want you to tell it to Jesus. If you want to get on your knees, that's fine. If you just want to sit in a chair, that's fine. If you just want to sit in your bed, just go tell it to Jesus. Tell him everything that you just told me. Don't worry about using your fancy or eloquent words. If you have to cry, cry, it's okay. If you have to be silent for a while, just be silent. Just go tell it to Jesus in your own words. And she said, okay, Pastor, I'll do it. A few days later, I saw Betty at the seminar one night. And so I went up to her and I said, Betty, did you do it? Did you go talk to Jesus about it? And I will never forget her face radiating with such joy when she looked at me and she said, yes, Pastor, I did. I said, do you feel any different? Do you now sense God's forgiveness? And she said, yes, Pastor, I do. I finally sense his presence and forgiveness. The shame, the guilt, the worthlessness is gone. And you see, what Betty experienced there is something so precious. She experienced that she has a living Savior, that she has a high priest in the heavenly sanctuary, and she can go to him directly, that he takes her prayers before the Father. You see, for her, the idea that Jesus is a high priest, it wasn't just some theological doctrine written in a 300-page book somewhere. It became something that was real and meaningful to her. She experienced it for herself. Jesus is her high priest. And friend, you can experience that too. In fact, I want to share with you a quote that I read from a book recently that I've been using in my devotional life. It's a book called Thoughts from the Mount of Blessing, where the author makes this powerful statement. She says, he, meaning Jesus, waits with unwearied love to hear the confessions of the way, confessions of the way accept their penitence. He would have us understand how earnestly and tenderly his heart yearns over us,
He invites us to take our trials.

To his sympathy, our sorrows to his love, our wounds to his healing, our weakness to his strength, our emptiness to his fullness. Never has one been disappointed who came unto him. Friends, that goes right along with what we just read. The author writes, we can come to Jesus. He sympathizes with us. He will heal us. He will strengthen our weaknesses. And then she says, and that's the part that really struck me, never will one be disappointed who comes unto him. Friends, you can experience what Betty experienced. Jesus as your high priest can become real to you. Maybe you're struggling with something in your life. Maybe you've been feeling a sense of guilt and shame of things that perhaps have happened in the past. Maybe the far past, maybe the recent past. Maybe you're struggling with things happening in your life right now. But I want to invite you to do what Betty did. I want to invite you, after the program tonight, you find a quiet place, shut the door, and just tell it to Jesus. Tell it to Jesus and experience what it means to sense his forgiveness washing over you in your life. Now you may say, Pastor Dave, I really would like to do that, but I don't know how to pray. I don't know how to connect to God in a meaningful way. I don't know how to talk to Jesus as a friend. And I understand that. There's a lot of people in the world that it just doesn't come naturally to them. You see, my mother is one of them. You see, my mom grew up in a broken home like so many people in this world. Her father left at a very young age. She never even knew her father. And every other man that was brought into their life and brought into their family just did not bring anything good and did not stick around very long. And so you see, for my mom, there's always been that hole in the heart because she never knew what it was like to connect to a loving earthly father. And you see, because of that, it's always been a little bit difficult for her to pray to the Heavenly Father. I mean, it's not because she doesn't believe. It's not because she's a bad person or anything. She just doesn't have the experiencing of connecting to an earthly father. So it's a little hard for her to understand how God can connect and hear her. And friend, maybe that's your experience. And if you would like to learn how you can talk to Jesus, you want to learn how to have a meaningful prayer life, I want to invite you to send us a message. When the program's over, or you can do it right now. Just go to the comments section, go to the question section, and just tell us what's going on in your life. Just share with us that you would like to learn how to be able to pray, how to have a meaningful prayer life. Casting Hope team will get back to you with 24 hours. Maybe we can pray with you over the phone, or maybe there's a resource that we can share with you. But if you would like to learn how to pray in a meaningful way, how to talk to Jesus like a friend, please send us a message and one of our team members will certainly get back to you. Now that we've seen this picture of Jesus as our high priest, let's go back to the prophecy in Daniel chapter 8. Now here's what we've seen so far. Here's the summary. We have seen that there was an earthly sanctuary in Moses' day. And when the earthly sanctuary was cleansed in Israel, that represented a time of judgment for them, a time when they were to examine their lives, a time when they were to get right with God because he was going to blot out their sin for that year, and it was a time for them to turn their eyes upon the Messiah who was going to come in the future the first time. So now that Daniel says that there's going to be a cleansing of the sanctuary in the future and that there is a heavenly sanctuary, what we're learning is this, that at some point in the future, there will be a time of judgment, that there's going to be a time when the people of the last days must examine their lives, a time when God is going to blot out sin, not just for the year, but forever, a time when men and women are to prepare for the coming of Jesus the second time. That's what it means when the angel talks about the heavenly sanctuary being cleansed. So now let's go back to that verse in Daniel 8:14. Let's read it again. The Bible says, in 2300 days or years, then the sanctuary shall be cleansed.
The problem is Daniel didn't understand this. He's thinking to himself, wait a minute.

I'm concerned about right now. My people are in captivity. Jerusalem is destroyed. What does this mean 2,300 days from now, 2,300 years from now? I won't even be alive. What does this mean? And so in verses 15 to 17, the angel goes on to explain it a little more. So let's pick it up now in verse 15. The Bible says, "Then it happened, when I, Daniel, had seen the vision and was seeking the meaning," that means he didn't understand it right away, "that suddenly there stood before me one having the appearance of a man. And I heard a man's voice between the banks of the Euphrates, who called and said, 'Gabriel, make this man understand the vision.'" Verse 17. "So he came near where I stood, and when he came, I was afraid and fell on my face. But he said to me, 'Understand, son of man, that the vision refers to the time of the end.'" Catch what the angel said here? Daniel readily admits he did not understand. And so as he asks for help, God actually sends Gabriel to give him more information. And the angel Gabriel specifically says to Daniel, "Listen, this vision refers to the time of the end. Not to something in your day, Daniel. It refers to a time of judgment in the time of the end." Well, man, Daniel is so overwhelmed by this. You know what happens next? He actually faints. I mean, no, for real, he actually faints and the vision is over. Notice what it says in verses 26 and 27. It says, "Therefore seal up the vision, for it refers to many days in the future." And then verse 27 says, "And I, Daniel, fainted and was sick for days. Afterward, I arose and went about the king's business. I was astonished by the vision, but no one understood it." Now, I kind of feel bad for Daniel here. You know, when the angel appeared and said these things to him and said this refers to the time of the end, I mean, let alone seeing an angel, most people just fall to the ground. Daniel fainted. You know, I imagine if you and I saw an angel, we might faint too. So when he faints, the vision's over, the angel goes away, Daniel doesn't quite have all the pieces to the puzzle yet. And so then comes chapter 9. Chapter 9 begins with Daniel praying a sincere prayer for his people. Now, I don't know how much time is spent between chapter 8 and chapter 9, but chapter 9 is where we started last night with the 70-week prophecy. And let me tell you what's about to happen. When Daniel starts praying for meaning and understanding in chapter 9, when Daniel starts praying about how his people Israel are in captivity right then in his time, he's praying about their earthly sanctuary being destroyed in Jerusalem. He's concerned about his people going back to Jerusalem. So here's what God does. God is going to send the angel Gabriel back to him in chapter 9. And to make it easy for Daniel to understand, the angel is going to divide this prophecy in two. The first 70 weeks of the prophecy are going to deal with Daniel and the people of Israel in his day. But the whole 2,300-day prophecy, that is for us living in the time of the end. So let's go to chapter 9 now, and you'll notice how the angel kind of divides this to make it easy for Daniel to understand. 70 weeks, that's for Daniel's day. The 2,300 days, that's for our day. So as Daniel prays, notice what it says in chapter 9, verse 21. We read this last night. Daniel says, "Yes, while I was speaking in prayer, the man Gabriel, whom I had seen in the vision at the beginning, being caused to fly swiftly, reached me about the time of the evening offering. And he informed, and he talked with me, and he said, 'O Daniel, I have now come forth to give you skill to understand. At the beginning of your supplications, the command went out, and I have come to tell you, for you are greatly beloved. Therefore, consider the matter and understand the vision.'" Wow, can you imagine how Daniel must have felt? He's praying for understanding. Now God sends Gabriel, and it specifically says that it was the same Gabriel who had

been with Daniel in the vision at the beginning. That's the vision from chapter 8. That phrase clearly connects the visions of Daniel chapter 8 and Daniel chapter 9 because they are one. They are meant to be together. And so now the angel says, Daniel, because you are faithful, you are greatly beloved in heaven. Isn't that a wonderful thing? How would you like God to tell you that you are greatly beloved? But you know what the truth is? He has told you that. He told you that when he sent Jesus Christ to die for our sins. I believe it's in the book of Isaiah 49:16, where it says that Christ has us inscribed in the palms of his hands. And what that means is the nail prints in his hands, which signify that Jesus considers you to be so beloved that he has given everything for you. He died on the cross so that the gates of heaven are open to you. And just as God said, Daniel, you are greatly beloved, God says to you, his son, his daughter, his child, you also are greatly beloved. Now the angel starts to explain the vision to Daniel. And here's where the angel goes into a little more detail. Now here's what I'm going to do right now. I'm not going to go through the 70 weeks prophecy because we already did that for an hour last night, and I can't do that with you for another hour. So if you missed last night, you may want to find a way to be able to review or somehow see last night's program. The first 70 weeks deals with Daniel and his people. The 2300 days deals with our time, the time of the end. So I'm going to put on the screen this chart of the 70-week prophecy, and we'll just review it very, very quickly because we learned it last night. If you were with us, we discovered that the beginning date for the 70 weeks prophecy is when a decree went forth to allow the Jews to go back and rebuild Jerusalem. That happened in 457 BC. We also learned that after 69 weeks, the prophecy said the Messiah would come the first time. That took us to 27 AD, and that is the very year when Jesus was baptized in the Jordan and he began his public ministry of proclaiming himself as the Messiah. Then in the last week of that prophecy, it said that he will confirm a covenant with many and put an end to sacrifice and offering in the middle of the last week. Well, in the middle of that last week, the middle of those 7 years, that is when Jesus crossed around 31 AD and put an end to the sacrificial system forever. So we no longer have need to sacrifice lambs and bulls and goats. We can look directly to Jesus, the Lamb of God. Now, basically, we just did the 70 weeks in like 2 minutes. We took an hour to do it last night. But here's why that's important. Because the beginning date for the 70 weeks is the same beginning date for the 2300 days. Remember, the angel broke it in two. The whole prophecy is 2300 days, but the first 70 weeks only deals with Daniel and his people and the coming of the Messiah the first time. The 2300 days deals with the coming of the Messiah the second time. So here's all we have to do. We simply add 2,300 years, because remember, in prophecy, a day symbolizes a year. We add 2,300 years to 457 BC, and what do you come to? When you do the calculations, you come to 1844. 1844 begins the last prophetic phrase that Bible prophecy talks about. The last prophetic phase beginning the time of the end. You see, there were a group of people who studied this prophecy 200 years ago, actually in the early 1800s. And they had all the dates right, but they thought that the end of the 2300 days, 1844, they thought that was referring to the coming of Jesus the second time. And that's not what it's referring to. It's talking about the beginning of the time of the end. And so when Jesus didn't come, they were very, very disappointed. But now that we study the prophecy even more in depth, what it is telling us is that in 1844, according to prophecy, that began a time of judgment for this world. It was the beginning of what the Bible calls the time of the end, not the day that Jesus would come, but the beginning of the phase called the time of the end. The time when Jesus is getting ready to blot out sin forever, a time when Jesus is preparing to come the second time.
Now, I want us

to really let that sink in. We have been living in what the Bible calls the time of the end for over 170 years now. God is very patient, very merciful. Noah preached for 120 years. He's given us more than 170. Because ever since 1844, many of the prophetic signs of the end time have been increasing in scope and magnitude. Many of the end time prophecies have been being fulfilled right before our eyes. And since 1844, that is the last prophecy, the last time prophecy of the Bible. Nothing goes beyond 1844 as far as giving any kind of dates. Ever since then, we've been living in the time of the end. Time of the end. Prophecy is telling us it's time to turn our eyes upon Jesus. I want to end with this story. There was a lady who got off of work very late one night. And as she was driving home on the highway, she looked in her rearview mirror and she noticed that there was a trucker in the far distance. Now, she didn't think anything of it because at nighttime, there's always truckers on the interstate. But you know, after a minute or two, she noticed this trucker was going awful fast. And he came up right behind her. All of a sudden, he got within inches of her bumper and he started honking his horn, flashing his lights, and waving his hands. And she thought, well, maybe I'm not going fast enough. So she sped up. When she sped up, he sped up, remaining inches behind her bumper, continuing to honk his horn, wave his hands, and flash his lights. So she thought, well, maybe I could slow down and he can pass me. When she slowed down, he slowed down. He continued inches behind that bumper, honking his horn, flashing his lights, waving his hands. So she thought, okay, I'm going to switch to the left lane. When she went to the left lane, he went to the left lane. See, she switched back to the right lane, he went to the right lane. All this time, remaining inches behind her bumper. Now, the young woman is terrified. She believes that this trucker has to be evil, that he's up to no good, that he must be seeking to run her off the road. So she puts the pedal to the metal and goes down the interstate as fast as she can. She gets off the next exit, careens around the corner, pulls into the nearest gas station, comes to a screeching stop, opens the door, and runs screaming into the gas station asking for help. This same trucker got off at that same exit, careened around the same corner, came to a screeching stop at the same gas station. And the trucker jumped out of the cab of the truck, went up to the woman's car, opened the back door, and pulled out of the back seat a man with a knife in his hand. You see, the trucker from the high vantage point of the cab was able to look down in the back seat and realize there was an enemy in the back seat looking to do her harm. And here all this time, the woman was running from the wrong person. She was running from the only one who could save her. I know a trucker just like that, don't you? His name is Jesus. Jesus sees you and I being harassed by the enemy in this world, bombarded with sin and temptation, having to deal with suffering and trials in our life. He sees that there's an enemy in our backseat. And so Jesus relentlessly pursues us. When we speed up, Jesus speeds up. When we slow down, Jesus slows down. When we try to switch, on a detour, Jesus patiently goes along with us on that detour. But friends, at some point, we have to ask ourselves, when am I going to stop running from the wrong person? When am I going to stop running from Jesus? Jesus in the book of Revelation gives this beautiful invitation to you and I, where Jesus says, "Behold, I stand at the door and knock. If anyone hears my voice and opens the door, I will come in to him." It's a precious picture, the best picture of all prophecy. Jesus standing outside the door of our heart, knocking, waiting for us to open and let him in.
And the question that the prophecy of the 2300

0: days posed to us is this. I've got two choices. I can either open the door and let him in, or I can continue to run from the wrong person. When will we open the door? When will we stop running? When will we stop making excuses? When will we decide to turn our eyes upon Jesus? Won't you choose to turn your eyes upon him today? Heavenly Father, thank you so much that you relentlessly pursue us. We recognize that we are living in the time of the end. We know that you are soon to come, and so we ask, Lord, that you would live in our hearts, that you would give us the courage to make whatever decisions that we need to make. And we just want to thank you for your tender mercy, for your everlasting love that never gives up on us. Lord, teach us tonight to turn our eyes upon you. We ask and pray in Jesus' name. Amen.
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0: Hope Channel's reaching people around the world with the message of Christ. And our mission is to reach 1 billion people with the message of eternal hope. If you think of a fruit tree, you plant it once, year after year, it continues to bear fruit. It blesses you with nourishment, sweetens the air, and while also providing shade. That's what a charitable remainder trust can be. If you've owned real property for many years, its value has increased significantly. By donating that real estate in kind to a charitable remainder trust, you can delay capital gains tax, receive an ongoing income stream, and also receive an immediate income tax deduction in the year of the donation. It's like planting a tree that continues to bear fruit for your life, while also producing a harvest of hope. For more information, call the number on your screen, scan the QR code to learn how your planned gift can help us reach 1 billion people.
1: He created butterflies and songbirds and flowers, not for any functional reasons, but to reach us at the soul level and uplift us. And to think that I'm given the gift to do that as well. My art doesn't serve a practical function.
2: 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Even our relationships suffer. It seems nearly everybody is trying to do more in the same amount of time. 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
1: Hello, my name is John Stanton, the senior pastor of the Camelback Church in North Phoenix. 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In the words of Psalm 66:5, we invite you to come and see what our God has done, what awesome miracles he performs for his people. We believe he is still in the miracle-working business today. Our church campus is located at 5902 East Camelback Road in Phoenix, right at the base of the beautiful Camelback Mountain. I look forward to seeing you here.

escape the darkness of our present, many of us look to the future. It seems that from our very beginnings, humanity has turned to seers, prophets, reading the stars, cards, our palms, sacred writings, anything to give us a glimpse of what the future holds. The Gospels tell of a prophet as well, one that claimed to shine a light in the darkness. But curiously, it wasn't by providing veiled glimpses into the future. It was through an obsession with improving his present reality.

0: Prophets are a big part of many of the world's major religions. And when you look at Christianity today, there's a common theme of trying to reveal the future. We all want to know what the future holds, and much of modern Christianity plays off of that desire, using sacred texts to unlock the secrets or discover the mysteries of the future. Yet when we turn to the Gospels, we see a Jesus who's much less concerned with revealing the future and more concerned with improving the present.
1: As a prophet, Jesus was on a mission to bring together all the different people his world had condemned and neglected.
2: New York is a big, busy, people-filled place. Even so, there are pockets of the city that somehow feel neglected. One of those is the neighborhood of Hunts Point in South Bronx. It's been called a red light district due to its high crime rate and prostitution. Nearly half its population lives under the poverty line. Chances are, if you visit New York, you don't make it up here. But I'm glad I did, because I got the chance to talk to someone who's bringing his community together. No, he's not exactly a prophet, but I did come to think of him by a different title, the mayor.

0: His name is Jermaine Thompson, and while he doesn't hold any official public office, he is a leader in his community. He heads up a nonprofit called Hunts Point Unity. But before we get into that, Jermaine showed me around his neighborhood, along with his kids and friend Ed. And from the first steps, it was clear that people in Hunts Point know Jermaine.
1: Yeah, it's on. Well, like I said, it's just to fit in.
2: So, Mississippi? All right.
0: Like I said, the mayor. Hunts Point loves him, and he loves it back. That was clear as he showed me around his neighborhood. The buildings that have changed, where he used to live as a kid, the hangout spots. Hunts Point doesn't exactly get a lot of visitors, and Jermaine wanted to show an outsider around his home. As we walked, I asked about the mood in the neighborhood lately, with the string of police violence being reported in the media. And he described a community on edge.
2: Yeah, the tension goes up, because at the same token, they're on edge, we're on edge. And you also have to look at it from the standpoint of, with NYPD, as you're in the training room, when you come out, you're going into a bad neighborhood, you're already on edge, like you're scared. You're more worried about what can happen.
0: Jermaine understands it's not easy for a cop to work in his neighborhood, but at the same time, he knows what it's like to live there. So after having spent some time away from home, Jermaine came back to Hunts Point looking for some unity.
2: It's like, came back to Hunts Point with a mission. That's basically what it is.
3: Came back with a mission.
2: Yeah, it's like a lot of people who sit there don't care about it, but we here, it's time to change. Like, if they're changing up the buildings and everything, why not try to change up the people with it? Hunts Point Unity is actually a gap between the youth and the adults, bringing everybody together the same way with the 41st Precinct that we're bringing together, bringing in it, because, you know, lately there's been a lot of police brutality. So it's like we're just bridging the gap. We're trying to make it where everybody gets involved. We don't want just a certain crowd to be involved. Like NYPD, they participate in the Stop the Violence basketball tournament.
0: So that's what Hunts Point Unity does. They organize different sporting events throughout the neighborhood to create opportunities for people that normally wouldn't to come together. And according to Jermaine, that's something Hunts Point desperately needs.
2: Yes, it does need bringing together. You have a lot of people that have animosity towards each other. And it's, sometimes it can be race, sometimes it can be just gangs. So, you know, and this brings people together. I think, like, every time we do the turkey bowl, we have over 280 people out here on Thanksgiving.
3: Wow.
2: So, you know, it's like a big rivalry, but at the same token, it's respectful. It's not, everybody's not, like, he sat with next to somebody that he couldn't get along with. I played against somebody I could never get along with. Yeah. So, you know, and it's like, for us to now, we're all gelling like we're one big family.
0: That's why I came to think of Jermaine as the mayor of Hunts Point. He has a unique gift for bringing people together, no matter how diverse or divided. And yeah, well, he may not be a prophet. When we first met, he did have some prophetic-sounding words, predicting it would start raining at 4 p.m. Sure enough, 4 o'clock rolled around and... We'll be seeing more of Jermaine's story later on, but for now, suffice it to say, I'm glad I made it up to Hunts Point. There, I saw that if you want to see a better future, you need people who are willing to work to transform their present.
4: The prophets that came before Jesus regularly pointed to the future through warnings and visions. But they also worked tirelessly to improve their present reality. They claimed to bring a message from God, to call the religious cultures of their times to turn back to Him and bring justice for those their society had neglected. Back in that moment in the synagogue, Jesus gave examples of how God had used prophets to provide care for people Jesus' religious culture hated and rejected, such as how God used the prophet Elijah to provide food and sustenance to a pagan widow and her son, who otherwise would have starved to death in a famine, and using the prophet Elisha to heal and transform a heathen warlord from Syria. This message of God's radical acceptance was so despised by the religious group there in that synagogue that they were driven to murderous rage. This may seem shocking to us now, but when we look through the Judea Christian scriptures, we see that a prophet fighting for a message of God's compassion and acceptance against

an entrenched religious culture was nothing new. For instance, the prophet Jonah was an ordinary man sent by God to a city outside of his religious group, Nineveh, that was seeped in violence, and God showed them compassion. Joel addressed his religious

0: An example of God's continual forgiveness and compassion, he forgave her and took her back every time she was unfaithful. The great prophet Isaiah, whose writings Jesus read in the synagogue, called his religious group to return to God and care for the poor and disenfranchised they had neglected. Even the prophet Daniel, famous for his mysterious visions of the future, prominently displayed civil disobedience by defying his government's law restricting his religious freedom. The prophets before Jesus regularly fought for acceptance, compassion, and justice, often in the face of religious resistance. This was true for Jesus as well. That's why he referred to himself as a prophet without honor. It may not have endeared him to the religious leaders of his time, but Jesus the prophet always pushed God's message of compassion, mercy, and justice for those less fortunate.
1: It's a very religious-sounding title, but a prophet's role was not to push the message of a particular religious sect. It was actually much more transcendent than that. Jesus and the prophets before him all claimed to carry a message directly from God, oftentimes one that called on the religious group of their time to change. And that's important for us to remember today, to not look at this prophet through a particular religious lens, because that word, religion, well, it can be very complicated. Lately, there seems to be shifting views on religion, especially among younger generations. So I headed to Manhattan's Upper West Side to talk to some of New York's best and brightest young minds outside of Columbia University to get their perspective on religion. And when I asked them about their personal religious beliefs, the responses pretty much ran the gamut.
2: I'll ask you the question, are you religious?
3: No, I'm not at all.
2: Okay.
4: I'm agnostic.
5: Yes, I am. I'm a Christian and I belong to a Baptist church.
6: No. Well, I was raised by a Presbyterian mother and a Catholic father.
7: Yes, I am. Hindu.
8: I wouldn't say massively. I grew up in a reasonably religious home, Christian home.
9: Not really.
2: Yeah. No?
9: No. I mean, you know, I think religion's meant for some people, not everyone.
6: Yeah.
9: I think whatever,
6: absolutely.
9: You know, you want to believe in, you can believe in it.
2: Yeah.
6: Yeah, I do consider myself a religious person.
10: Yes, I am. I'm also Jewish. I'm a conservative Jew.
11: Not really, no.
2: Okay. No?
12: Not yet, but I went to Bible study quite a lot.
13: Okay. Yeah, Christian.
14: I would say more spiritual.
1: And while there was a wide spectrum in personal religious beliefs, every single person I talked to expressed a nuanced view of religion as something that could be either positive or negative. And for many of those who identified as non-religious, their dissatisfaction didn't really have as much to do with the spiritual aims of religion, so much as the way it was used.
6: No, I think spirituality is really important.
2: Can you talk about that delineation on what is spiritual and then what about religion that is separate from that that you don't respond to?
6: Well, I guess I don't belong to a specific congregation. I don't have specific rules, I guess, about what, how I can talk to a higher being, or at least that's how it's played out within, you know, the Presbyterian Catholic
2: right.
6: conflict in my life. But for me, it's just believing in a higher power and, you know, sort of connecting with that as opposed to being within the sort of sets of rules and obligations that fall within religion.
2: You don't want any barriers between you and that higher power then?
6: Yeah, I don't believe in any barriers.
1: Even after having had a negative experience with religion, there are still those who seek the spiritual experience of connecting to that higher power. And when religion fails to provide that, when it becomes a barrier rather than a conduit, it needs to change. And Jesus, the prophet without honor, fought for that change, no matter the cost.
0: When we look at the prophets leading up to and including Jesus, we see that the notion of seeking change within the religious culture of your time was nothing new. In fact, this was one of the key functions of the prophets, including Jesus. They were revolutionaries that called the religious culture of their time to reform. This was frequently met with anger, violence, and even death, as it was with Jesus.
1: But that's the life of a prophet without honor, to try and make a difference at the expense of everything, even your own life. Looking at religion today, just as it's always been, there are problems. But it's one thing to point out what's wrong with the world. It's another thing to do something about it. and that's exactly

0: what this prophet did. Words like performance, show, spectacle, they're a part of the conversation when you talk about New York. But when a word like performance becomes attached to words like dogma, religion, and spirituality, something much less sincere happens. In fact, a different word comes to mind.
1: Hypocrite. Today, this word carries a very negative connotation, but in the time of Jesus, it wouldn't have. The word hypocrite is derived from the Greek word hypokrites, which simply means a stage actor. And in a Greek stage production, the actors would have always worn masks. Jesus purposed it to refer to the religious people he encountered that lived duplicitous lives. Those who presented one thing on the outside, but were something else entirely on the inside. But there was one key difference between the religious leaders and the hypocrites that would have performed in this theater. The people that sat in these seats knew they were going to see a performance. Conversely, the religious hypocrites of Jesus' time made their charade a secret. They didn't want people to know they were wearing a mask. Jesus was not just calling them hypocrites. He was exposing them for what they really were.
0: If you go to New York, you have to see a Broadway play. There's nothing like it. There are more quality stage productions here in the theater district than in any other place in the world. And even with all the different forms of media available to us, Broadway thrives because there's nothing like a good play. In that theater, the audience and the stage actors enter into this unspoken agreement that for the next few hours, the actors on stage are going to adopt a role and put on a performance that will take something the audience knows is a charade and transport them, hopefully making them feel something profoundly real. That's what I find so fascinating about Jesus' stage actor analogy. It looks at the connection, or maybe the lack of one, between what you present on the outside and what's true inside of you. To explore that further, I went to a cafe in the theater district to talk to a Broadway stage actor. His name is Clifton Davis.
2: I did my first job, which was a Broadway show named Hello, Dolly, in 1967.
0: And Broadway has been a passion of his since he was very young.
2: I fell in love with Broadway when I first saw my first Broadway show, and it became the passion of my life.
0: But Clifton Davis is a man of many talents, and even though Broadway was his first passion, his career as an entertainer has branched into many different paths.
2: So I've had a good career. I've done 3 television series. I've done 8 Broadway shows.
0: His acting work on stage has earned him a Tony nomination, but he's also written some hit songs.
2: I'm a songwriter. I used to write for Motown. I wrote pop music for Motown. I wrote for Michael Jackson, Never Can Say Goodbye, Looking Through the Windows, a couple of my songs that I wrote for him, and for other artists on Motown back in the day. So I've been a busy beaver in my artistic career.
3: All over the place, great.
0: But lately he's come back to acting on stage. At the time of our talk, he'd recently finished a run on the Broadway hit Wicked and was currently in the Broadway adaptation of Aladdin. And we talked about the work that goes into putting a successful stage production together.
2: A great deal of work.
3: Yeah.
2: Even though it may not seem like it to the ordinary viewer, you know, to the audience member, it may look like it's all smooth and it just works like clockwork. That comes from hundreds of hours of serious rehearsal.
0: It may be a lot of work, but all it takes is to hear Clifton talk about Aladdin to know he has a lot of passion for what he does.
2: Just our opening, our opening when the curtain goes up. Mm-hmm. Our curtain doesn't go up. Our curtain disappears.
3: Whoa.
2: And you go, hey, how'd they do that?
3: Right.
2: Look at me, I'm getting all excited thinking about it.
0: And as our conversation turned more towards the craft of acting, I asked about the differences between acting on stage and acting on camera. Rather than just tell me, he showed me, acting out his current role as the Sultan as an example.
2: So when I'm on stage, it's much larger, so that people in the back can see it. So I express myself in larger terms, larger moves, gestures. So I would come to Jafar and say, any word on how it's going? within

0: intensity and intention, and I want an answer.
1: So I do it with a gesture like this on stage. If I were on film, it compresses.
2: Acting with a camera there instead of an audience is totally different.
1: The camera could see you thinking. So you really just need to think the right thoughts without the size. And so you bring it down. So I would do this on film. I would come in and go. Any word on how it's going? So you would look that way, but you don't do a gesture. You just turn your eyes.
2: And that focus on the internal is key to an actor. It may seem like an actor's job is to just fake it, to pretend.
1: But what you're really doing is living.
2: It may be part of a charade, a show, but good acting is all about being truthful on the inside.
3: Jesus had finally had enough of the lies and deceit inside the hearts and minds of his religious leaders. Towards the end of his gospel, Matthew dedicates an entire chapter to Jesus' scathing indictment of their duplicity. In this chapter, Jesus uses language of a fiery passion unlike anything else in the gospels to describe people whose focus was purely on the outside, only for show, while inside was only lies and darkness. They don't practice what they preach. Everything they do is for people to see. They love the place of honor and the most important seats. Woe to you, teachers of the law and Pharisees, you hypocrites! You shut the door of the kingdom of heaven in people's faces. You hypocrites, blind guides, you hypocrites, you give a tenth of your spices, but you have neglected the most important matters of the law, justice, mercy, and faithfulness. You hypocrites, you clean the outside of the cup and dish, but inside they're full of greed and self-indulgence. You hypocrites, you're like whitewashed tombs, beautiful on the outside, but inside are full of filth and the bones of the dead. You hypocrites, you build tombs for the prophets. You're descendants of those who murdered the prophets. Go ahead then and complete what your ancestors started. Snakes, sons of vipers, how will you escape the judgment of hell? Upon you will come all the righteous blood that has been shed on earth. And then Jesus ends his fiery assault with tender grief, mourning over the beloved city, Jerusalem. Oh, Jerusalem, Jerusalem, the city that kills the prophets and stones God's messengers. How often I have wanted to gather your children together as a hen protects her chicks beneath her wings, but you wouldn't let me. After all of his righteous anger, what Jesus the prophet really wanted was to mend his fractured religious culture.
2: Clifton Davis is a Christian, and his faith is very important to him. It's a part of everything he does.
1: And so God has opened the door for me to share my faith around the theater, where we have prayer circle every performance.
4: Really?
1: Every performance.
2: And his work and his faith intersect on an even deeper level. In his work as an actor to find the inner truth of his character, Clifton sees a fundamental connection to Jesus.
1: And Jesus is telling the story.
4: Right.
1: Okay? This isn't necessarily a true story.
4: Right.
1: And the boy turns around and goes to his father. And his father sees him coming from a long way off. It implies the father's been looking for him to come back for a long time. Oh, I'm about to cry. Powerful story. But it's only a story. It's not a true story.
4: But it conveys something true.
1: But it conveys the truth.
2: Just because a story's not real doesn't make it untrue. And stories can be especially powerful when they speak to your personal life experience.
1: I left the church. I left all religion. As a young man, I just walked away. And one day I came face to face

0: spiritual reality. Mm. God knows a better way for my life than I do.
1: Although he was having success, Clifton found himself in a crippling drug addiction, and he credits this direct spiritual experience with God for pulling him out of it. That's why this story Jesus told is such a powerful one for Clifton. It speaks to Clifton.
0: I was the prodigal son. You know, I was in the pig pen, and he put a robe on me.
1: In my time with Clifton Davis, I saw that that same part of us that responds to a really powerful performance, whether it be a play, a parable, or any other kind, is the same thing in us that gets so turned off by something like religious hypocrisy. Because if something's truly going to connect with us, there needs to be something underneath the mask, something genuine, something true. I think what's so powerful about a great stage performance is that although it takes place in a context that the audience knows is a charade, it's able to communicate powerful truths. But what upset Jesus so much about many of the religious people of his time was that they did the exact opposite. They took something intended to be profoundly real and instead made it fake, meaningless. As a prophet, Jesus fought against that, promoting a life without judgment, a life of honesty, humility, a life of forgiveness and acceptance. Like the prophets before him, Jesus tried to turn people back to God.
2: The writings of the first century historian Josephus contain even more references to John the Baptist than to Jesus. Yet, as popular as he was, the Gospels present him as a prophet that pointed to the coming of another one, one who was even greater than he. The Gospels are saturated with references and allusions to Jewish scripture, or what Christians call the Old Testament. The significance of these references is enormous. Jesus is not just any prophet. He is the one who previous prophets have pointed to. The books of the prophets Isaiah, Zechariah, Daniel, Jeremiah, Ezekiel, and more all contain writings that find their fulfillment in the life of Jesus. But perhaps the most significant comes from Israel's greatest prophet, Moses. In the book of Deuteronomy, he writes, "The Lord your God will raise up for you a prophet like me from among you, from your fellow Israelites. You must listen to him." The Gospel's presentation of Jesus has many allusions to Moses. Like Moses, Jesus was supposed to be killed as a child, but instead found refuge in Egypt. Like Moses, Jesus delivered his law on a mountain, and like Moses, he fed the children of Israel in the wilderness. John writes that after Jesus fed thousands of people, they responded by saying, "This is indeed the prophet who is to come into this world." The Gospel's message regarding this prophet is clear. He is not just any prophet. He is the one true prophet.
3: Jesus makes an incredible statement in the Gospel of John, saying, "You search the scriptures because you think they give you eternal life, but the scriptures point to me." When you think of how sacred scripture was, continues to be for so many now, it really becomes such a radical, revolutionary, almost crazy claim that basically all of the prophets, all of scripture even, existed to point to this one guy. If that's true, it's easy to see why the phrase he used more than any other was, "Whoever has ears to hear, let them hear."
2: This is Mount Tabor. It is also referred to as the Mount of Transfiguration, named after the event in Jesus' life. The Gospels present this story in spectacular fashion. Jesus climbs the mountain with three of his disciples to pray. As he is praying, his appearance begins to change. His face begins to shine with a bright light, and his clothes are like a flash of lightning. And then two of Israel's greatest prophets, Moses and Elijah, appear and begin to talk to Jesus. They talk to him about his mission, about what he was going to fulfill. The disciples wake up and start to stammer, but then a cloud appears and God himself speaks, saying, "This is my chosen one. Listen to him." A prophet's life was about delivering the message of God to improve their world.

And in this moment, God is pointing to Jesus as a prophet unlike anyone the world had ever seen. Someone with a special mission. Someone who would change the world like never before. The prophet said it. Jesus said it. Now God himself was saying it. Look at him. Listen to him. And see the world become changed.

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There is nothing humanly made that is greater than the awesome splendor of God's creation.

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My name is Luke Skelton, and I want to thank you for watching our channel. 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

0: Welcome to Hope Sabbath School, an in-depth, interactive study of the Word of God. We're in a series on the Psalms, ancient scripture songs inspired by the Holy Spirit, some more than 3,000 years old, some more recent, but all with powerful messages for our lives today. Our topic today, wisdom for righteous living, a very practical topic. And I'm excited today because one of our team members, Stephanie, is going to lead the study. It's going to be a great study, I know. We want to welcome our team members. Can you give a wave to everybody out there, part of our Hope Sabbath School family? And we've also got some remote team members. Sabina, good to have you with us today. Always glad to have you on the team. Let's see who else we have. It's Travis, good to see you, Travis. Glad you're with us remotely today. And Tricia Lee, good to see you. Always good to have our remote team members. We're glad that you're part of our Hope Sabbath School team as well. People write and say, Derek, when one of the teachers asks a question, I raise my hand. That's good. In fact, someone just today I was reading, they said, our Bibles are always open, turning to the Bible passages. We want this to be an in-depth, interactive study for each one of us wherever we are. Well, Moses writes to us from Papua New Guinea. Mm-hmm. And Moses says, greetings, Hope Sabbath School team.
1: Greetings.
0: Hope Sabbath School Bible study is so inspiring. Thank you to the wonderful team. Amen.
2: Amen.
0: Well, thanks for writing to us, Moses from Papua New Guinea. Here's a note on our YouTube channel from Isabella. You know, our YouTube channel continues to grow, more and more people subscribing. Isabella writes and says, thank you, Hope Sabbath School family. I've been listening to you for the last 9 years. And my life has changed immensely.
2: Amen.
0: And we say,
2: amen.
0: Praise God, right? Thanks to all of you for sacrificing so much to share the good news about Jesus. I love your enthusiasm, your experiences, and the cultural diversity of the team. Mm-hmm. Take a look at each other. We don't all look the same. We look like the worldwide family of God, right?
2: Amen.
0: A real model of what heaven will be like, Isabella Amen. Writes. I can't wait to meet you all face to face in the magnificent city of pure gold.
2: Amen.
0: I think she's talking about the New Jerusalem,
2: yes.
0: right?
2: Amen.
0: Thank you, Isabella, for writing to us on our YouTube channel. Well, here's a donor couple from Georgia in the United States of America, little handwritten note, and they say, the wife writes, my husband and I have been watching Hope Sabbath School for many months now on Sabbath mornings. We always come away feeling richly fed by the Word of God.
2: Amen.
0: Yeah. That's why we do this, right?
2: Right.
0: We're impressed by the team and the wisdom uncovered in the discussions. Our Bibles are in constant use as we follow along. Thank you for a program that

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0: Enclosed is a donation to keep, to help you continue your work of blessing others, and a donation of $1,000.
1: Amen.
0: To bless the ministry of Hope Sabbath School. Thank you, donor couple. You know, we don't read names of donors, but we do want to say thank you. And thank you to each one of you for partnering with us, whether it's $10 or $1,000 or somewhere in between or $5. We can all say, I want to be part of the mission. And I always think of Jesus with that widow who gave all she had. And she wanted to be part of the mission too. Well, one last note from Kwamboka. And I wanted to know, Zandile, what her name meant, Kwamboka. So I asked her, and she said, one who was born while crossing a river. I said, oh, I guess that was an interesting delivery for Mama. Kwamboka writes, and she says, I love Hope Sabbath School. Should we give Kwamboka a wave, by the way? That's a beautiful name, isn't it? One born while crossing a river. I always enjoy watching every Friday evening. I enjoy the interactions that make the lesson study easy to follow and understand, plus the examples from life. God bless you all, Kwamboka. You'll always remember her name. And we're thankful, Kwamboka, that you are part of our Hope Sabbath School family. Well, before we sing our theme song, I want to remind you of a very special gift we have for you during this series. Just available during this series, a collection of six trilogy scripture songs, all from the Psalms. 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If you're interested, Psalm 9, some of you know that one. I will praise you, O Lord, with my whole heart. Psalm 27, Psalm 42, 105, 134, and 139. You say, Daryl, can't remember that. Okay, just go to the website, download that collection, and you can share it with others as a blessing to them. Right now, we need your help. 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

0: And that's exactly what we want to do right now, Stephanie, as we begin our study.
1: Let's bow our heads for prayer. Dear Heavenly Father, Lord, thank you so much that you've given us your word that teaches us wisdom. I pray that it would not just be knowledge today, but it would be life-changing. In the name of Jesus we pray, amen.
0: Amen.
2: Amen. Amen.
1: So, I have a question for you. Our study is on wisdom for righteous living. What is wisdom? Who can tell me what wisdom is? Harold?
3: Well, having good judgment, a good sense, so having discernment.
1: Having good judgment, discernment. Samuel?
4: I've heard it said that wisdom is the application of knowledge.
1: The application of knowledge. So we're looking at wisdom being the application of knowledge, good judgment. Find good knowledge and good judgment. Brittany?
5: In the Word of God.
1: In the Word of God. Would you take us there?
5: Sure.

0: Version, 2 Timothy chapter 3 and verse 16 says, "All scripture is given by inspiration of God and is profitable for doctrine, for reproof, for correction, for instruction in righteousness." So where do we find wise counsel?
1: In the Word.
2: All scripture.
1: All scripture, right? In the Word of God, right? In His counsel. So I'm thinking about, there's a book that's called The Book of Wisdom. Mm-hmm. Do you know which book that is?
3: Mm-hmm. Proverbs.
1: Proverbs, right. That's what comes to our mind when we think about wisdom, that it's filled with wisdom. Mm. Samuel.
4: You know, I was doing a search this morning, and the word wisdom appears 54 times in the book of Proverbs.
5: Oh.
4: 54 times.
1: Wow. And of course, our study today is on Psalm, but it's interesting to know where that wisdom comes from, right? Mm-hmm. So let's find out who the source of, or the author was, of the book of Proverbs. And we'll look in Proverbs chapter 1, verse 1. And Tricia Lee, would you read that for us? We're looking at who the primary author was of the book of Proverbs.
6: Reading from the New King James Version. The Proverbs of Solomon, the son of David, king of Israel.
1: All right, so the primary author was who?
5: Solomon. Trick question, right?
1: That's right. So what are you thinking, Derek?
5: Well, I'm thinking all scripture is God-breathed, which means the Spirit of God is the primary agent in communicating Bible truth, but he uses men and women to write that down, to record it. Certainly Solomon was one of those, so I guess it would say that God used Solomon to share words of wisdom. But I like what was said earlier, it's wise living, because he wasn't always living.
1: Mm-hmm. Wisely.
5: Wisely.
1: That's right. That's right. Thank you very much. Mm. Pedro, would you take us to 2 Peter chapter 1, verse 20 and 21?
2: Yes.
1: This actually confirms what Derek said, Spirit-inspired. 2 Peter chapter 1, verse 20 and 21.
2: I'll be reading from the New King James Version, 2 Peter 1, verses 20 and 21. And it says, "Knowing this first, that no scripture is of any private interpretation. For prophecy never came by the will of men, but holy men of God spoke as they were moved by the Holy Spirit." Mm-hmm.
1: Mm. All right, Spirit inspired again. The Holy Spirit worked through these individuals. Go ahead, Samuel.
4: You know, I was reading a book this past week, and the author talked about how God is the author of the scriptures and the human prophets were writers. God is the author, the humans were writers. And he used this interesting analogy. You know, there are some people, like sports person, you know, they write their biography, but they're not necessarily qualified or skilled in writing. And so they hire these writers to whom they recount their messages, and they are the ones who write them down. Who's the author? Well, it's the story, you know, it belongs to that sports person, but the writers, they just write what the message was given to them. And so I thought,
5: I think it's important, but it's also important to realize that scripture is not just dictation. Mm-hmm. There are a few times it says, "And the Lord said," mm-hmm. "Fear not, for I am with you."
1: That's right.
5: That's dictation, right? Mm-hmm. And the prophet writes that. But God also uses the personality, mm-hmm. and the cultural context of the author. So yes. I think what we would say is that it's thought inspiration. Mm-hmm. And if there's something the Lord wants you to write word for word, mm-hmm. he'll say, "Write this down," yeah. and they do, and that's yes. important too. But mm-hmm. some people might have the idea that we're just a pen, mm-hmm. But I think we're actually
1: led by the Holy Spirit, mm-hmm. through our...
5: Right. I was going to say penman or penwoman, you know, mm-hmm. pen person. We're actually writing as the Holy Spirit inspires thought. Mm-hmm.
1: Mm-hmm. Mm-hmm. Yes, Pedro.
7: I see this in the beauty of relationship, because God's a relational God. He wants to communicate with us on a personal level. And I see
2: Solomon here asking for something beautiful.

0: You know, he wants to live righteously on his life. And I think the Bible shows that.
1: Yes, it does. And let's turn to 1 Kings chapter 3 and look at verses 6 through 12. And Gladys, would you read that for us? 1 Kings chapter 3, verses 6 through 12, and see what Solomon asked for.
2: 1 Kings chapter 3, verses 6 to 12. And I'm reading from the New International Version. And it says, Solomon answered, "You have shown great kindness to your servant, my father David, because he was faithful to you and righteous and upright in heart. You have continued this great kindness to him and have given him a son to sit on his throne this very day. Now, Lord, my God, you have made your servant king in place of my father David, but I'm only a little child and do not know how to carry out my duty. Your servant is here among the people you have chosen, a great people, too numerous to count or number. So give your servant a discerning heart to govern your people and to distinguish between right and wrong. For who is able to govern this great people of yours?" The Lord was pleased that Solomon had asked for this. So God said to him, "Since you have asked for this and not for long life or wealth for yourself, nor have asked for the death of your enemies, but for discernment in administering justice, I will do that what you have asked. I will give you a wise and discerning heart, so that there will never have been anyone like you, nor will there ever be."
1: So at this point, what do we see Solomon, his approach to God's question? In his answer, Brittany.
3: He's very humble. Mm-hmm. He's coming as a child, even though he wasn't physically a child, mm-hmm. but he's coming with that attitude like, "Lord, I need to be taught by you. Mm-hmm. I don't know how to govern this great people that you've given me charge over. I need you to show me what to do."
1: Mm-hmm. Yeah. Yes. Puya.
4: I see humility in mm-hmm. Solomon, coming before God with a humble heart, asking for that wisdom and discernment.
1: And the Lord gave it to him.
2: Yeah.
1: Let's move over to chapter 4 and look at verses 29 through 34. There's a piece of information in there that we'll look at later in our lesson. So, Travis, would you read that for us? 1 Kings 4, verse 29 through 34.
5: And I'll be reading from the New King James Version. "And God gave Solomon wisdom and exceedingly great understanding and largeness of heart like the sand of the seashore. Thus Solomon's wisdom excelled the wisdom of all the men of the East and all the wisdom of Egypt. For he was wiser than all men, than Ethan, than Ezrahite, and Haman, Kelkol, and Darda, the sons of Mahol. And his fame was in all the surrounding nations. He spoke 3,000 proverbs, and his songs were 1,005. Also, he spoke of trees, from the cedar trees of Lebanon to the hyssop that springs out of the wall. He spoke also of animals, of birds, of creeping things, and of fish. And men of all nations, from all the kings of the earth, who had heard of his wisdom, came to hear the wisdom of Solomon."
1: Thank you, Travis. So what can we learn here? Everyone knew about his wisdom, right? Mm-hmm. Mm-hmm. And he was wiser, and there was a list there. We'll come back to that later in our lesson. But the point is that God gave him what he asked for. Mm-hmm. So I'm wondering, how does that apply to me? Because wisdom, but how do I have access to that? Or do I not have access, Puya?
4: This is so practical, because no matter what you do, what line of work you are in, you can apply this in your own life mm-hmm. and come to God and say, "God, I'm like a little child. I don't know how to lead or how to do my work properly. So give me wisdom." Mm-hmm. And God is always looking for people who are seeking him. So this is a very good lesson for anybody.
1: Mm-hmm. Mm-hmm. That wisdom is available, mm-hmm. and I see hands. Travis, I saw your hand.
5: So, Stephanie, this reminds me of one of the great reformers. You know, when you're talking about the Solomon and all his

0: wisdom. And it talks about all the Proverbs and 1,005 songs. And I was thinking of Charles Wesley. The guy wrote 6,500 hymns plus I don't know how many sermons. And God is just as willing to give us wisdom. And we've seen that through the Reformation and through God has his people, and he's willing to pour his wisdom out on anyone who asks, I believe.
1: Amen. Amen. Thank you. Sandili.
2: I was reminded of Matthew chapter 6.
1: Mm-hmm. Matthew chapter 6?
2: Yes, mm-hmm. when Jesus says, seek ye first the kingdom of heaven, mm-hmm. and all these things shall be added unto you. Mm-hmm. Solomon seeked discernment, the wisdom, the right thing to do. And later on, all these other things were added unto his life. So if we seek God first, he will definitely add all the other things that he knows we need.
1: Zandili, would you take us to a verse in James, James chapter 1, verse 5?
2: So.
3: And while we're looking, Stephanie, I was looking in the margin when it talked about an understanding heart. Mm-hmm. And in my margin, it said literally hearing. Mm-hmm. Mm-hmm. So that, you know, I'm listening to God. It's not like I'm smart, my IQ is 185.
1: Yes.
3: It's someone who's listening to the source of all wisdom.
1: Yes, and that comes back to what Pooya and Brittany were saying about coming in humility.
3: Right.
1: Thank you. Sandili.
2: Okay, and I'll be reading from the ESV, James chapter 1, verse 5, and it says, if any of you lacks wisdom, let him ask God, who gives generously to all without reproach, and it will be given to him.
1: Mm-hmm. All right, thank you. So there's our answer, right? Just as Solomon had wisdom and was given wisdom because he asked, we also can have that wisdom. Amen. By submitting and asking him for that. Mm-hmm. Now let's take a look at some of the Psalms. Mm-hmm. In the book of Psalms, we'll start out with Psalm 127 and read verse 1 through 5. And Sabina, if you would read that for us. Psalm 127, verses 1 through 1. Let's see what kind of wisdom for our life today we can find in this psalm.
4: Okay, so I'll be reading from the New King James Version, and Psalms 127, verses 1 to 6 says the following. Unless the Lord builds the house, they labor in vain who built it. Unless the Lord guards the city, the watchman stays awake in vain. It is vain for you to rise up early, to sit up late, to eat the bread of sorrows, for so he gives his beloved sleep. Behold, children are a heritage from the Lord. The fruit of the womb is a reward. Like arrows in the hand of a warrior, so are the children of one's youth. Happy is the man who has his quiver full of them. They shall not be ashamed, but shall speak with their enemies in the gate.
1: What wisdom do you find for life in this Psalm of Solomon? Gladys.
5: I like it in the first few verses. They say, unless the Lord builds the house. So that applies to everything we do in our work. You can be very smart, have many degrees, many letters after your name, and still, if the Lord is not the center of it, if the Lord is not the one giving you the wisdom, everything will be in vain.
1: Thank you. Harold.
6: Yeah, like the first two verses kind of led me to like Matthew when Jesus spoke, like, don't hoard treasures on earth, but mm-hmm. hoard your treasures in heaven. Because if you think about it, if we tend to like focus on our you know, earthly possessions and we lose it, we'll be very stressed. We'll be like, oh, why this? I spent so much time. But if we allow the Lord to take care of it, even if we lose it, we know that God is still taking care of us. And mm-hmm. he will probably, you know, make it a testimony for somebody of how the Lord helped us go through that difficulty. You never know. So we'll be at peace regardless.
1: That's right, because we know that he's in control, right?
6: Yep. Mm-hmm. Mm-hmm.
1: Pedro.
7: Well, I can speak of the latter part of the Psalms, having children. is a blessing from the Lord. Actually, I was talking to someone about this recently, that having a child, it helps you understand how God sees us, because I see the fragility of my daughter. I see her needs, her wants, her stubbornness, and I see myself, and I say, thank you, God.

0: for being a loving father to me.
1: Amen. Thank you for sharing that. Savina.
2: Stephanie, I also find that this song has wisdom in inviting us to have a balanced life by inviting us even to sleep, right? He's presenting here a person that potentially is toiling and is working so hard without leaning on God. And maybe even is losing some hours of sleep trying to achieve things that are not that important, and that God actually would be able to provide according to their needs. So I think there is also wisdom here for you know, to make sure that we can rest and rest in God, including taking time to sleep.
1: Thank you. That really resonated with me.
3: It did. You know, I'm feeling sad, though, because he knew he shouldn't take an unbelieving wife, a pagan wife.
1: True.
3: But he ended up with 700 and 300 concubines. Mm-hmm. So there's this dislocation. Thank God later he says, I figured it out. You know, reverence God and keep his commandments.
1: That's right.
3: This is the whole duty.
1: Yes. Mm-hmm.
3: The end of Ecclesiastes. But really, you know, he didn't live the wisdom that was given to him.
1: That's right.
3: At least for portions of his life, because the result was damage to his kingdom by not following the truth that he knew.
1: And it's unfortunate that that damage went from generation to generation. Mm-hmm. When he returned to God, he could not change everyone's direction. Mm-hmm. And so that's something that we have to keep in mind, right?
4: Yeah. Mm-hmm.
1: Our choices impact others' choices as well. All right, let's turn to Psalm 90. And this is the Psalm of Moses. And Puya, would you read that for us?
5: Sure.
1: Psalm 90, and that would be verses 1 through 17.
5: All right. Psalm 91 to 17, and I'm reading from the New King James Version. Lord, you have been our dwelling place in all generations. Before the mountains were brought forth, or ever you had formed the earth and the world, even from everlasting to everlasting, you are God. You turn man to destruction and say, return, O children of man, for 1,000 years in your sight are like yesterday when it is past, and like a watch in the night. You carry them away like a flood. They are like a sleep. In the morning they are like grass which grows up. In the morning it flourishes and grows up. In the evening it is cut down and withers. For we have been consumed by your anger, and by your wrath we are terrified. You have set our iniquities before you, our secret sins in the light of your countenance. For all our days have passed away in your wrath. We finish our years like a sigh. The days of our lives are 70 years, and if by reason of strength they are 80 years, yet their boast is only labor and sorrow, for it is soon cut off, and we fly away. Who knows the power of your anger? For as the fear of you, so is your wrath. So teach us to number our days, that we may gain a heart of wisdom. Return, O Lord, how long? And have compassion on your servants. Oh, satisfy us early with your mercy, that we may rejoice and rejoice in grace. Make us glad according to the days in which you have afflicted us, the years in which we have seen evil. Let your work appear to your servants, and your glory to their children. And let the beauty of the Lord our God be upon us, and establish the work of our hands for us. Yes, establish the work of our hands.
1: Thank you for reading that long passage. Verse 12, I'd like us to think about verse 12. What does it mean to number our days? Gladys.
4: I think that is like, pay attention to details. You know, sometimes we're so busy with things. We go, and we don't take advantage of what is given today. We're thinking about tomorrow. We think about the past, regrets, pain, and we don't take advantage of what God has given us. That is right now, today.
1: Thank you. Sabina.
2: Stephanie, I think that's one of the verses in Psalms that I use more often. And that's because oftentimes when people have their birthday, I take the time, if I'm writing a card, to add this verse

0: And it's because I believe it's an invitation for we to use well our time, the time that was given to us by God. There is wisdom in that, to be reminded that this life that we have is just a short span in eternity. So that can help us readjust our values, you know, like what is it that you are using your time with? You know, it's just 80, 70 years. Is this the things that you are building up here worth for eternity? Or you are building up or accumulating things just for your, you know, passing through those 70, 80 years? And if we don't take the time to count our days, we can just sleep off in the living of things that are not heavenly, right? So there is wisdom there.
1: Thank you, Sabina. Tricia Lee.
2: The reality is that we really don't know how much time that we have here. We would like it to be 70, 80, 90, or even more. But unfortunately, because of sin and sickness, we don't know how much time we have. And so numbering our days, like Sabina said, means that each day is important. We know we won't live forever, but tomorrow isn't promised either. And so what can I do today to honor the Lord and be a blessing to those around me? How can I live each day as though it's very special and important, because I really don't know how many days I truly have. And so when I read this verse, it reminds me to know that time is precious. It's a gift not to be squandered, and that I need to use the time that I have to the most that I can, to bless others and to make sure that I am investing in my time and my relationship with God.
1: Amen. Thank you. Amen. Very much. Help. Intentional living.
3: Yes.
1: Intentional living. Samuel.
4: And then this passage to me talks about how we need to prioritize eternity mm-hmm. over this earthly life that we have. Because, you know, this earth and the life that we have here, you know, that's just temporary. That's just temporary. And this passage calls us to prioritize that eternity and make wise decisions. Mm-hmm.
1: Mm-hmm. So this is a really important topic, isn't it?
3: Yes. Yep.
1: Were there any other comments that I missed? All right, let's move on to the next question. What experience in your life, in your personal life, has brought to your reality that life is short? And how has that impacted the trajectory of your life as a result? Gladys.
5: Yeah, I was teaching before, and I remember this particular day, I was rushing around and I was giving quizzes to my students. And this particular child just kept clinging to me and clinging to me and just, "I want to hug you, Miss G. I want to hug you." And I was like, "Okay, but I need to move. I need to move." But she was always clinging to me. And at the end of the day, she was like, "I'll see you tomorrow, Miss G." Mm-hmm. I said, "I'll see you tomorrow, baby." And that night, I got a phone call. She didn't reach home. Oh. Her sister got caught in a car accident, and they both died. Mm. And in my heart, even ever since, that was just stuck in my head. She was so excited that day, and "I'm gonna see you tomorrow." And tomorrow never came for her. So that impacted my life in the way that I had to make sure that every day I was not only right with God, but I made a right with each of my children, because I didn't know if that was going to be my last impact in their lives.
6: She'll be looking for Gladys. You when Jesus comes.
5: Yes.
6: I never knew you were Miss G, but Gladys, you know, that's the impact, isn't it? She loved you. And by God's grace, you'll be looking for her when Jesus returns.
5: Yes.
1: Yes. Thank you for sharing. Puya.
7: As a pastor, I have done a number of funeral services, and whenever I, you know, speak at a funeral service and lead the families through the whole experience, it always reminds me of the shortness of life. Yeah. Sometimes it's an older person, sometimes, unfortunately, you know, a younger person with so much potential that the family and all of us at the church would consider that young man having a bright future unexpectedly had to, you know, say goodbye for this time. And so for me personally, going to funeral services, attending funeral services, and even visiting, you know, people in the graves, in the cemetery, reminds me of how short life on this earth is.
1: Samuel.
4: No, when I was a teenager, without going into all the details,

0: Else, when I was a teenager, I had a couple of accidents that could have ended my life, very serious ones. But if not for God, I wouldn't be here. And so, those, as I reflect back on those instances where God saved me, it reminds me that God has a plan for me, that God has a plan for me on this earth. And so, that is what it shows to me as I look back.
1: Thank you. Sandili.
2: I wanted to say, for me personally, it has helped me to avoid procrastinating because sometimes I feel like I have all the time that I need, but tomorrow is not guaranteed, as the other speakers say. So it really helps to make decisions when there is need to.
1: Yes.
3: Amen.
1: Amen. That is true. Did you want to share?
3: Well, no, I resonated certainly with Samuel, but I see some of our remotes waving.
1: Okay. So,
3: but yeah, we've had times when we go, I should not have survived, and God was merciful to us.
1: Amen. Sabina.
4: I've shared this experience before, but maybe there is someone who have not heard it yet. And that's, I think, one of the most life-changing experiences that I've gone in my life, which was losing my dad when I was a teenager. And I think that to add to what was said already regarding, you know, losing people or regarding watching death before your eyes, in my case, I think that what was the most life-changing is because my dad was still a young person. He had energy, he had strength, and watching the frailty that we have physically speaking also added to that experience, not only the suddenness, the brevity, but also the physical frailty, that one day you may be feeling very well and another day not so much. And that whole experience led me to seek God. You know, I was not, I was a Catholic at that time, but I didn't really had an experience with Jesus until then. So that whole experience led me to question the purpose of life and also to decide if there was a God out there that I wanted to live according to his wisdom, to his principles, to his purpose, because it seemed to me that life otherwise had no meaning to live by. So for me, that was life changing. It was the moment that I turned my heart to God and eventually Jesus came through. So that really was tremendous to me.
1: Thank you, Sabina. Travis?
5: So this psalm reminds me, and many of you have heard my testimony about being in the deer stand and having a revelation of God's love when I was reading The Desire of Ages. But as I'm reading this psalm, there's this conversation about God's wrath, which we know is not poured out on people, but sin. And I think it's an invitation, as a kind of an exciting invitation for us to set sin aside, not worry about, so we don't have to worry about God's wrath on sin, and enjoy the mercies of the Lord. That's how it ends, that we would enjoy an invitation to enjoy the mercies of God. And that's what happens when we find Jesus, is we're not living a life of fear anymore. And so here we have this limited number of days. I think God wants us to enjoy all our days on earth in the context of his love and mercy towards us, instead of living in fear of the wrath that God will be poured out on sin eventually.
1: Thank you, Travis. And if you'll just stay with us for a few more minutes and read for us Psalm 141, verses 1 through 10, we'd like to see some additional wisdom from this psalm. Actually, a psalm of David.
5: Psalm 141?
1: Yes.
5: 1 through 10, and I'll be reading from the New King James Version. Lord, I cry out to you. Make haste to me. Give ear to my voice when I cry out to you. Let my prayer be set before you as incense, the lifting up of my hands as the evening sacrifice. Set a guard, O Lord, over my mouth. Keep watch over the door of my lips. Do not incline my heart to any evil thing, to practice wicked works with men who work iniquity, and do not let me eat of their delicacies. Let the righteous strike me. It shall be a kindness, and let him rebuke me, and it shall be an excellent oil. Let my head not refuse it, for still my prayer is against the deeds of the wicked. Their judges are overthrown by the sides of the cliff, and they hear my words, for they are sweet. Our bones are scattered at the mouth of the grave.

0: as when one plows and breaks up the earth. But my eyes are upon you, O God, the Lord. In you I take refuge. Do not leave my soul destitute. Keep me from the snares they have laid for me, and from the traps of the workers of iniquity. Let the wicked fall into their own nets, while I escape safely.
1: Thank you, Travis. And I want to ask Tricia Lee. Tricia Lee, in verse 4, what warning do we see of this progression to evil? What warning do we see there?
2: I was really latching on to that verse and contemplating it, so I know it's the Holy Spirit why you called on me. But I was reading this and I was thinking it was written by David, and here's a man who was being pursued relentlessly by his enemies. And they intended evil for him. They wanted to take his life. And how easy it would be to replicate or reflect that same evil. You know, when people are chasing you to do harm to you, you might want to seek to do harm to them as well. And we see in his own life that he always took the higher road, so to speak. He always sought to do what he believed God would want, not to harm those who sought to harm him. And when I think about the progression, it's that you can be surrounded by evil, and eventually you start to reflect the same evil you're surrounded by. Mm-hmm. But in the case of David being pursued by King Saul and his men, he didn't do that. In one instance, he had the opportunity to end his life, and he wouldn't touch God's anointed. Mm-hmm. And so at the end of this passage, it says that the righteous escape, but the wicked fall into their own trap. And he's saying, I won't be the one to return evil to you, but I'll allow you to reap what you've already sown. And I think that's amazing wisdom and the protection of God, to be surrounded by evil, but not to fall into the cycle of repeating that evil. And I think in some ways that's a progression, that we see it, we reflect it, but in this case, it's not, he's saying it's not happening.
1: Hmm. Thank you, Tricia Lee. Gladys.
3: Yeah, I like that the part that he just surrenders everything about himself. He's saying, set a guard over my mouth, and then do not let my heart be drawn to evil. And then it just like humbleness, let them strike me. I'm not going to respond. So he's totally surrendering to the will of God.
1: Gladys, what impresses you when you see that let them smite me? It will be kindness. What does that mean to you?
3: Well, I think that when somebody hurts you, and it is out of envy or spite, and you are covered with God, and you are living God's life, I think that it is a testimony to others. So I think that kindness has to do with what God has done in your life. Mm.
4: But actually, Stephanie, that's not what the text is saying here. It says, let the righteous strike me. Mm-hmm. It's like I'm running out into the road, I'm about to be hit by a truck,
1: right. Mm-hmm.
4: And Puyi is beside me, and if necessary, he'll knock me out. Right? Mm-hmm. It's an act of kindness when a righteous person stops me.
3: That's right, yeah.
4: Loves me enough to stop me. No, I do believe what Gladys is saying, that we should love our enemies and so on, but here in the text, actually, it says, let the righteous strike me, and it shall be kindness. Let him rebuke me, it shall be an excellent oil.
3: Yes.
4: So I think part of humility, which is a word we're hearing over and over again, it may not be easy for Brittany to come to me and say, Derek, I think that was a mistake.
3: Yeah.
4: I think the direction you're heading is dangerous. Mm-hmm. But if the love of God is in her heart,
3: you will accept it.
4: And I know that we're family of God together.
3: Yeah.
4: It's actually an act of kindness.
3: Yes. Mm.
4: So I just want to point out this is not an evil person striking you in this passage.
1: Person. Someone who cares.
4: It's somebody who and someone who's righteous.
3: Right. Mm-hmm.
4: So someone who's connected to God, God's leading in that.
1: Yes. Mm-hmm. Thank you.
5: Yeah.
1: Harold.
5: And actually Solomon echoes this, I think it's in Proverbs 9, I can't remember the verse, where he says, rebuke a righteous man and he will love you.
4: Mm-hmm.
5: Of course, and it's kind of, obviously Solomon came from David, but it's just very interesting how he's remembering probably what his father taught him when he was like raising him.
6: You know, we're talking about wisdom for righteous living, and one wisdom that I find here is that, you know,

0: David, he realizes how easy it is for him to fall into the trap and how, you know, he's unable of himself to save himself from the trap. And so he's asking for God to help him to escape from devil's trap. And so I think that's something that we ought to do daily.
1: Mm-hmm. Thank you. Well, we could have a study just on that psalm, couldn't we?
2: Yes.
1: Let's go to Psalm 119. And I know for many, this has been... it has provided wise counsel. So I'd like to open up the floor for your testimonies. What verse in Psalm 119 has been especially important to you, and why? What was the situation? What was the scenario about that? Well, yeah, I see a big smile back there.
3: There are just so many verses from this Psalm 119 that speaks to my heart. One of them is verse 9. If I could read Psalm 119, verse 9.
1: Sure. Psalm 119 and verse 9.
3: Verse 9, and I'll be reading from the New King James Version. It says, "How can a young man cleanse his way? By taking heed according to your word." This speaks to me because as a young man, you know, as a teenager, I read this text and I took it to my heart to say, okay, how can I live my life in a way that is righteous before God? The answer is right here.
2: Yeah.
3: According to the word.
4: Amen.
3: Spend time in the word. Get to know God through his revelation in the word. And so this is really good for me.
1: So it's going back to filling our minds with the word of God, right?
2: Amen.
1: Gladys.
2: I love the whole song, but I want to share with you 119 verses 73 and 74. Psalm 119 verses 73 and 74, New International Version says, "Your hands made me and formed me. Give me understanding to learn your commands. May those who fear you rejoice when they see me, for I have put my hope in your word." So it's like, it just grounds me to know that no matter what I go through, God already knows everything about me because he made me. But I want my life to be a testimony to others. So when they see me, they will rejoice because the word of God is holding me. So I just love those two verses.
1: Your hope is in his word. That's right.
2: Yes.
1: Pedro.
5: Well, I have a good experience with the psalm. I fell in love with my wife when she was proclaiming the psalm in the church, and she memorized the whole psalm and gave it in the church as a presentation.
2: Wow.
5: It was amazing. But one of the psalms that I like is 133. Psalms 119, 133, it says, "Direct my steps by your word." Equity have dominion over me. And as we look into this stat, that this beautiful psalm here is that we should live by God's guidance, right? We'll be looking for living righteous in Christ, and we should have the word of God direct our steps.
1: Again, it's pointing back to the word of God, right?
2: Yes.
1: That is the path to righteous living. Zandili.
6: I love the psalm just like everybody, but verse 33 says,
1: which verse?
6: Chapter 119, verse 33.
1: All right, Psalm 119, verse 33, and which version will you be reading from?
6: NKJV.
1: New King James Version. Go ahead.
6: It says, "Teach me, O Lord, the way of your statutes, and I shall keep it to the end." The whole psalm is more like David is asking God to teach him, to make him, and it is beautiful because we do not need any other teacher apart from God himself to teach us his way so that we'll keep it till the end.
1: Going back to his word.
6: Yes.
1: All right, Sabina.
7: Stephanie, I think that one of my favorites is verse 105, and I'm also reading from the New King James Version. It says, "Your word is a lamp to my feet and a light to my path." And I think I just identify with that every day in my life. You know, we wake up, we have plans, but really every single step that we give, it's a step into the unknown, right? So we thankfully have the Holy Spirit and God's word to cling to that helps and gives us light in our every step. And for me, this resonates a lot. This verse is one of my favorites in the psalm.
3: Amen.

0: Amen.
1: Amen.
0: All right. Anyone else before I move on to the next passage? Yes, Samuel.
2: Verse 11.
0: All right.
2: And I'll be reading
0: Psalm 119.
2: 119 and verse 11.
0: And verse 11. Mm-hmm. Go ahead.
2: I'll read from the New American Standard Bible. It says, "Your word have I treasured in my heart that I may not sin against you."
0: Mm-hmm.
2: And it talks about the importance of having our minds filled with the word of God, not with the worldly entertainments, but with the word of God, because that is like a shield. Yeah. And how are the ways we can memorize the word of God? And one is through, you know, scripture songs.
0: Mm-hmm.
2: You know, as you go through life, you have temptations. You just repeat those psalms or sing those songs, and that definitely helps.
3: Hmm.
0: Do you see a trend in some of the verses that you've shared? Many of the verses that you've shared today?
1: Yeah.
0: What is the trend? It's the word of God, right? Yeah. By beholding, we become changed.
2: Mm-hmm.
0: He changes us. He cleans us from the inside out. That's beautiful. That's one of the blessings, right?
1: Mm-hmm.
0: But let's take a look at some of the additional blessings. Psalm chapter 1, verses 1 through 3. And Travis, would you read that for us? Psalm 1, verses 1 through 3.
4: And I'll be reading from the New King James Version. "Blessed is the man who walks not in the counsel of the ungodly, nor stands in the path of sinners, nor sits in the seat of the scornful. But his delight is in the law of the Lord, and in his law he meditates day and night. He should be like a tree planted by the rivers of water that brings forth its fruit in its seasons, whose leaf is also shall not wither. And whatever he does shall prosper."
0: Hmm. What are some blessings of righteous living in that passage?
2: Hmm.
0: Gladys?
1: I like the progression. It's saying, blessed is the one who does not walk, who does not stand, and who does not sit with the evildoers. It's like it telling you, watch out when you're walking with people you shouldn't be walking. Watch out if you start hanging out with the wrong crowd. It's like a warning for you, for your living, your daily living.
0: Mm-hmm. And the blessing is, what do you see the blessing? Brittany?
5: I love what it says at the end of verse 3, whatever he does shall prosper.
1: Mm.
5: So whether we speak, whether we act, whatever what our work may be, that God is going to make it prosper because we're drinking from his river of living water, the tree planted in his word, we're receiving from him, and he's going to make it prosper.
0: Harold?
6: Oh yeah, there's like so much like imagery here, like planted by the streams of water, and I think of the blessing of the Holy Spirit, and the Holy Spirit has been associated like with water, and also yielding fruits in its season, and I think of the fruit of the Holy Spirit. And for every season of life, we do need that special fruit of the Holy Spirit, like goodness, kindness, gentleness, self-control. We can have different seasons in our life where we'll definitely need to depend on the Holy Spirit to help us to go through those seasons of life.
0: Yes, Sabina.
7: And also in parallel to what Harold was sharing, especially here on verse 3, that says that this is a tree planted by rivers of water, that he is equating that to being closed and receiving from the Holy Spirit. Really, also in the illustration, we can see that this is a tree to which nothing really lacks, because this tree is planted by the source of its provision. Right, so there, this is a tree that is not ever going to be thirsty. So I see that also in the journey of life, there is this wisdom that even if we're still waiting for the fruit to come, right, still we can count that in the going, in the growth, the provision will keep coming, that we can just lean on God, that eventually, you know, the fruit will come and the signs of his prosperity are going to show in the provision, in the process, and in the bearing the fruit as well.
0: Pedro.
8: I know we've been talking about the tree here as an illustration of the Psalms. We found many trees in the Psalms. Trees in the Psalms contains purpose. You know, there's a comparison here in the Psalms about the chaff and the tree. You know, chaff can go wherever you want, right, by the wind, and it's free as it looks like, but it's just chaff. There's nothing in it. But the tree nourishes, and the tree have purpose, even though we're not moving as far that we might want it to as a free person will want it to be. God says, no, I want you to build purpose so you can grow taller and have a better

0: overlook of life and a blessing to those around you. And look at the tree. It provides shades. It provides fruits. It provides healing. And God wants us to be the trees on this world by bringing wisdom and helpful living.
1: So as we come to a close, thank you, Pedro. As we come to a close, I'd like you to think, how have you seen the Lord bless your life by your choice to follow wise counsel based on His word? Trisha Lee?
2: Someone said that wisdom is gained by experience, but there are some experiences that God doesn't want us to experience at all. And so when I think about my life and the choices I've made, I think about some friends, some loved ones who have had some very unfortunate experiences by not following God's word. And I'm grateful that God has kept me, not because I'm super smart, not because I'm good or holy, but because of following His word and believing and trusting that. And I see His blessing in my life because He has led me to avoid some of those pains, some of those hurts that He doesn't want any of us to experience. So I thank God for His keeping power, His protecting power, and that there's some wisdom that we don't have to get from the bad experiences of life.
1: Amen. Mm. Thank you, Trisha Lee. I really appreciate that. We don't have to experience it in order to stay away from it and realize that it's bad.
3: Mm. I love how the Word of God just transformed your character as you apply it, as you learn. Mm. I used to be very hot-tempered, and I love how just by studying His word, and I just kept praying, Lord, change me, make me more patient, make me more calm. And He is doing it every day memorizing His word and putting into practice.
1: Thank you very much. We could continue our study, but what is the main theme that we've learned today?
4: The wisdom
1: from the word of God. All right. Mm-hmm. Thank you for studying with us.
5: Thanks so much, Stephanie, and thank you for being with us for Hope Sabbath School today. And His word is indeed like that long scripture song, 176 verses. His word is a lamp to our feet and a light to our path. Let that be a blessing. His word to guide you in righteous living. Let's pray. Father in heaven, we are thankful for your word today. We've been admonished, even in our study, to hide your word in our hearts. That the word is not of any private interpretation, but the Holy Spirit breathed upon those who wrote the word. It's inspired scripture. Help us not only to hear the word, but to live the word. And as we've learned, not only to bless our lives, but to bless those around us. In Jesus' name. Amen.
3: Amen.
5: Well, thanks for joining us for Hope Sabbath School. You say, Derek, I just figured out why we study the Bible. That's right. Most important, to tell us of a God who loves us with an immeasurable, unfailing love, a Savior named Jesus who wants to transform our lives by His Spirit. What a journey. Go out and share that good news with those around you.

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1: Do you ever feel like there might be something missing in your life? 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My name is Pastor James Boundy, and I'm the pastor of three churches.

0: Parker at 909 South Mojave Avenue begins each Saturday morning at 9 o'clock a.m. Lake Havasu City at 3130 Chemehuevi Boulevard begins each Saturday morning at 10 o'clock a.m. And Bullhead City at 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

Hello, I'm Dick Nunez, exercise physiologist and principal of Miracle Meadows and Mountain State Leadership Academy in West Virginia. Welcome to Body and Spirit. Over my years of working in athletic clubs and being the wellness director at the Black Hills Health and Education Center, I've come across people with a lot of digestive disorders. They don't handle their food very well because there's not many enzymes to break down what they have, or they're allergic to the things they're consuming, or they flat out just swallow their food whole, thinking somehow that God maybe put teeth in their stomach. Well, last I've heard, there are no teeth in the stomach. You have to use your teeth in the mouth to properly chew up your food, have it mixed with the digestive enzymes, and start the digestive process. Some foods you take in may not mix very well. Also, a lot of people wash their food down with various beverages or even just with water, and that dilutes digestive enzymes and slows down the entire process, leading them to have a lot of gas and stomach distress, also improper assimilation. And in our society today, there's a lot of problems with colon disorders. Colon cancer is extremely high, where transit time should be about 12 to 24 hours. In our society, it's 2 to 3 days. There are definite reasons why digestion is going the wrong direction. We'll explore that more as we get into our exercise program. I believe we're ready to start. Helping me out today is my daughter, Brittany, and also Christy. Brittany is a student at Mountain State Elementary. Christy's at Miracle Meadows. And we brought the chairs out today. You might think it means we're just going to have an easy workout. Doesn't always mean that. But we're going to use it as an exercise tool. Okay, let's bring our arms up. We're going to squeeze together and back and together and back. Good. All right, let's do 10 more. And 2 and 3, 4. 5, 6, 7, 8, 9, and 10. Good. Let's press our hands in prayerful position. Turn them out, push out, and draw back in. In our society today, people should be eating 5 to 6 servings of raw fruits and vegetables every day. But in America, the average person gets a serving of raw fruits and vegetables once every 7 to 14 days. Not very good. Now, if you're living on canned fruits and vegetables, it won't be too long until you totally deplete yourself of enzyme activity. Enzymes are not stable beyond 122 degrees, and they will be deactivated at that temperature. But we all need to get enzymes in our body in regular intervals so we can do the processes we need to do, especially looking at digestion. Okay, let's press down now. So if you get a lot of gas and you feel like you're always bloated or you get indigestion, you might really look at what you're consuming and how you're consuming it. A lot of foods people eat today really, as far as I'm concerned, give you a negative energy output because they actually take more energy to break down than they actually give you because they're so refined and processed. Okay, let's go 5 more. 2, 3, 4, 5, and now we're gonna go up, up, and up, and up.

0: up and up and up and up and up, up and up. 10 more. 1, 2, 3, 4, 5, 6, 7, 8, 9, 10, and hold tight, squeeze it hard for 10. 1, 2, 3, 4, 5, 6, 7, 8, 9, and 10. Good. Shake it out. Let's get a couple breaths. In and out and in and out. Okay, take your hands up here like you're doing a bench press. You're gonna push out slowly. Push your shoulder blades way out. Now as you come back and pull and go all the way back into the chair and tight. Now back out again. Act like it's real heavy. Bring it out together. Now pull it. Now you're pulling back. Drive your shoulder blades back and push out. Oh, that feels good, doesn't it, Christy?
1: Yeah.
0: All right. Okay, and push. Push. How are you doing, Brittany?
2: Doing fine.
0: Good. And push. Important to have your chest up while you're doing this. Xiphoid process, which is a little bony protuberance. The base of your sternum should be up as high as you can get it. And back. And press, press, press, press. Good. And back. And push, push, push, push. Good. Back. Do 5 more. And there's 1. And push. 2. Drive back. And push. There's 3. Drive your elbows back. Drive them back. Push out. 4. One more time. Push out. Drive back. And 5. Put your arms up over your head. Pull down. And up. Stretch back. Pull slowly over, up and back, and pull and down and up, stretch back, pull and down, up and back, pull down, up and back. 10 more. Pull, do it slow, up and back. Pull slow, over, up, and back. There's 3, over, up, and back. And 4, over, up, and back. And 5, over, up, back. 6, over, up, and back. And 7, over, up, and back. And 8, over, up, and back. 9, over, up. One more time. Pull, over, up, and back. Lower back here, let's put our arms behind our head and flare the elbows back so you feel the stretch in your chest. And hold that for a 10 count. 1, 2, 3, 4, 5, 6, 7, 8, 9, and 10. Bring it across your body now and pull. Pull it out. Pull it out. Good. And 10 more seconds. 1, 2, 3, 4, 5, 6, 7, 8, 9, and 10. Good. Bring one up and across. We'll stretch here. And hold it. 2, 3, 4, 5, 6, 7, 8, 9, and 10.

5, 6, 7, 8, 9, and 10. 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We're going to act like we have a heavy weight again. We're going to push up and come down and up and down.

0: and push way up high, up and down, up, up, up, up and down, and up, way up and down. You're gonna go five more. There's one, and up, there's two, and then up, there's three, two more, up, four, and up, five, good. Down to your side, up slow from the side, squeeze up, and down slow, up, hold it, and down, up slow, hold, and down, up, hold, and down, up, and hold, and down, up, and hold, now down, up, hold, down, 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Put them out here. There. There you go. I want you to enjoy every bit of it. Now, that's not fair. I have enough weight in my arms already. Thank you. Okay, we're going to hold it for 1 minute. We've already gone for 20 seconds. Get those elbows back up. Come on.
1: Gotta be parallel with the ground, right?
0: That's right. 30 seconds. One thing I can guarantee you, Christy, it'll feel good when you put them down.
1: I know that.
0: There's 40. Hold on. And there's 50. One, two, three, four, five, six, seven, eight, nine, and 10. Good. Shrug up and down, up and down, up and down, up and down, up and down, up and down, up, down, up, down. Six more. There's one, and two, and three, four, five, and six. Good. Put the arm up over the head and pull. Hold tight for 10 more seconds. One, two, three, four, five, six, seven, eight, nine, and 10. Other way, pull. Two, three, four, five, six, seven, eight, nine, and 10. Good. We'll work our neck now. Put your hand on the side of your head. You're gonna tip your head to one side, and then back over. Give yourself a little resistance. There's four, and five, and six, and seven, eight, nine, 10. Five more times. One, two, three, four, and five. Good. Other side. Push, and push, and push, and push. There's four, five, six, seven, eight, nine, 10, 11,

12, 13, two more, 14, and 15. Good, hands behind your head, and lean back, and forward, and up, and forward, three, four, five, six, seven, eight, nine, 10, 11, and 12, 13, 14, one more time, 15. Good. Turn your head to the side, and turn, turn, three more times each way, turn, and turn, turn, turn, one more time, turn, and turn. Good. Just lean forward, grab over the wrist, curl the arm up, and down, up, and down, up, and down. Good. And 20, keep your elbow into your leg, Brittany. And there's 8, 9, 10, 10 more, 1, 2, 3, all the way down, 4, 5, 6, 7, 8, 9, one more time, 10. Switch over, curl up and down, up and down, up, down. Flex the bicep at the top. Give yourself resistance. There's 6 and 7, 8, 9, 10, 11, focus on it, 12, 13, 14, 15, 5 more, 16, 17, 18, 19, 20. Shake them out, get a breath, and out. One more time, in, and out. Okay, we're gonna block this way, press all the way down, bring it back up. Press down and up, and down and up. All the way down and up, down and up. Good, keep going, up, down and up. There's 8 and 9 and 10, 10 more times. 1, 2, 3, 4, 5, 6, 7, 8, 2 more, 9, and 10. Good. Switch sides. Press all the way down and up. Press and up. There's 3 and 4, 5, 6, 7, 8, give yourself steady tension, 9, and 10, 10 more times, 1, 2, 3, 4, 5, 6, way down, 7, and 8, 2 more, 9, and 10, good, shake them out. All right, another 2 breaths, in and out, in and out. All right, we're gonna put one foot over the other, extend the leg up and down, up, down, up. We're gonna do 30, 5, 6, 7, 8, 9, 10. 11, 12, 13, 14, 15, 16, 17, 18,

19, 20, 10 more. 1, 2, 3, 4, 5, 6, 7, 8, 9, 30. Good. Switch over and up. 2, 3, 4, 5, 6, 7, 8, 9, 10, 11, 12, 13, 14, 15, 16, 17, 18, 19, 10 more. 1, 2, 3, 4, 5, 6, 7, 8, 9, and 10. Good. All right, let's come up out of the chair. We're going to come around to the back of our chairs. All right, you're going to lean on it, put one leg out. You're going to curl the leg up and down, up and down. Keep it up. 3. You're going to do 30 of those. 4, 5, 6, 7, 8. You want to flex it. 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Good. Other side. Flex. Flex. 3, 4. Can you feel those, Christy? 5. Brittany, can you feel them? 7, 8, 9, 10, 11, 12. Good. Keep going. 13, 14, 15, 16, 17, 18, 19, 20. 10 more. 1, 2, 3, 4, 5, 6, 7, 8, 9, and 10. Good. While you're there, reach back, grab a hold of your ankle, and stretch your quadricep. Okay. Hold that for 10 more seconds. 1, 2, 3, 4, 5, 6, 7, 8, 9, and 10. Switch it over. And pull. Good. And hold that for 10 more seconds. 1, 2, 3, 4, 5, 6, 7, 8, 9, 10. Okay, Brittany, come over to this chair. So you're next to Christy. Put your leg up on there. And you're going to stretch your hamstring. Can you get your leg up there? Okay, Christy, can you get your leg up there? Okay. I'll hold the chair for you. Lean forward into it. Well, you will be. 10 more. 1, 2, 3, 4, 5, 6, 7, 8, 9, and 10. Switch over. And hold that. Keep holding, holding. Now 10 more. 1, 2, 3, 4, 5, 6, 7, 8, 9, and 10. Good. All right, come back to the edge of the platform. Put your hand on my shoulder. I'm going to do some calf raises. Okay, and up and down. Up and down. Up and down. Up and down. Up and down. Keep going. Down. 11, 12. We're going to go for 30.

0: 13, 14, 15, 16, 17, 18, 19, 20, 1, 2, 3, 4, 5, 6, 7, 8, keep breathing, 9, and 10. Now take your chair, push it a little bit forward. Okay, push your heel down and stretch the back of your leg. That should feel good. Okay, good.
1: I like the feeling of stretching.
0: Yeah, especially after you work out. All right, switch. And hold that. And let's hold for 10 more seconds. 1, 2, 3, 4, 5, 6, 7, 8, 9, and 10. Good. All right, that should be good. Thanks a lot, ladies. Exercise is also very helpful for digestion because it helps the body relax and allows the body to digest and assimilate the nutrition effectively. You probably have heard before that people will say, especially those who like to drink alcohol, well, a little bit of wine is good for us because it helps our digestion. Well, the reality is not the alcohol. Although alcohol will help somebody relax, much better ways of relaxing than taking alcohol. But there's a component in the grapes themselves that help the aspect of digestion. So you don't need to use excuses and say, well, I need to drink wine, because in reality, you do not. Digestion is something that's very complicated, it's very complex. The organs that do the digestion are very sensitive. Your liver has so many functions, digestion being just being part of it. Your stomach, we don't want to abuse our stomach and continue feeding ourselves. The stomach needs about 5 to 6 hours to rest in between meals. The reality is we keep putting food into our stomach constantly throughout the day. The stomach doesn't have a chance to ever totally release. And in some laboratory tests, they will actually find that people will have residues of the previous morning's breakfast still in their stomach if they just do nothing but eat throughout the day. We have found that if you eat 2 to 3 meals a day, that's been best because it gives you plenty of time to let the body empty. I know when people came to the wellness program, they always said, there's no way I can survive on just two meals a day. The reality is, not only are they able to survive, but they flourish. They felt better than they ever felt before. But do it for the right reason. Philippians 4:13 says, I can do all things through Christ who strengthens me. God bless you. We'll see you next time.

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Al Capone, a name that still echoes through the annals of American crime history, was one of the most notorious gangsters of all time. Born in 1899 to Italian immigrant parents in Brooklyn, New York, Alphonse Gabriel Capone rose from humble beginnings to become the kingpin of organized crime in Chicago during the Prohibition era. Known for his charismatic personality and ruthless tactics, Capone built an empire based on bootlegging, prostitution, and gambling. He cultivated a Robin Hood-like image, opening soup kitchens during the Great Depression, while simultaneously orchestrating brutal acts of violence and murder against rival gangs. A man whose story continues to serve as a powerful reminder of the consequences of the misuse of power and of making poor choices. Join me here in Chicago, a city where every shadow held a secret. Every handshake could be a deal with the devil. And at the center of it all, pulling the strings, stood the undisputed king of America's criminal underworld.

Born on the 17th of January, 1899, in Brooklyn, New York, Capone was the fourth of nine children born to Italian immigrants, Gabriel and Teresa Capone. His father was a barber and his mother a seamstress. And they worked hard trying to a large family in the crowded Navy Yard tenements of New York. Young Alphonse's early life was typical of many first-generation Americans of the time, characterized by poverty and the struggle for identity and purpose in a rapidly changing society. Capone's formal education was brief and unremarkable. He attended school until the sixth grade, showing some promise as a student, but was known for his quick temper and tendency towards disobedience. It was during these formative years that Capone first came into contact with the street gangs that would shape his future. The Brooklyn neighborhood where he grew up was a breeding ground for criminal activity, and young Al Capone was drawn to the excitement and potential for quick money that the criminal lifestyle promised. Then, at the age of 14, Capone's life took a significant turn when he was expelled from school for hitting a female teacher. This event marked the end of his formal education. He initially took on various legitimate jobs as a candy store clerk, a bowling alley pin boy, and in a bookbindery. But these were interspersed with and eventually overtaken by his criminal activities. It was during these teenage years that Capone became involved with small local gangs such as the Junior 40 Thieves and the Brooklyn Rippers. Under the tutelage of gang leaders like Johnny Torrio and Frankie Yale, Capone learned the intricacies of the criminal underworld, how to run rackets, intimidate rivals, and navigate the corrupt political landscape of the era. He then moved on to the Manhattan-based Five Points Gang, one of the most powerful criminal organizations in New York at that time. It was also during this period that Capone acquired his famous nickname, Scarface. In 1917, while working as a bouncer in a Brooklyn brothel, Capone made an insulting remark to a woman at the bar. Her brother, Frank Galluccio, took offense and slashed Capone's face three times with a knife, leaving him with the distinctive scars that would become his trademark.

Capone, ever the image-conscious gangster, would later claim the scars were wounds from his service in World War I, a war he never actually fought in. The year 1919 marked a turning point in Capone's life and in American history. The passage of the 18th Amendment, prohibiting the manufacture, sale and transportation of alcohol, created an enormous opportunity for criminality. Capone, recognizing the potential for immense profits, threw himself wholeheartedly into the bootlegging business, the illegal alcohol business. At the invitation of his mentor, Johnny Torrio, Capone moved to Chicago in 1919. Capone quickly proved his worth, demonstrating a keen business acumen and a willingness to use violence and standover tactics to achieve his goals. He started as a bouncer in a Torrio-owned brothel, but quickly moved up to more lucrative and powerful positions. Capone showed a talent for organization and innovation, expanding the outfit's operations beyond mere bootlegging to include prostitution, gambling, and protection rackets. Capone's rapid rise to the top of the Chicago crime world was accelerated in January 1925, when Torrio was seriously wounded in an assassination attempt. Torrio decided to retire and handed control of the organization to Capone, then only 26 years old. Capone expanded its operations dramatically. He was a different kind of gang leader, flamboyant, media savvy, and unafraid to flaunt his wealth and power. One of his most famous quotes was, "You can go a long way with a smile. You can go a lot further with a smile and a gun." Capone's reign at the top of Chicago's underworld was marked by extreme violence. The most infamous incident of his career, the St. Valentine's Day Massacre, occurred on February 14, 1929. Seven members of the rival Northside Gang, led by George Bugs Moran, were lined up against a garage wall and executed by men dressed as police officers. While Capone was in Florida at the time and was never officially linked to the killings, it was widely believed that he had ordered the hit. But despite the brutality of his methods and the intense law enforcement efforts to bring Capone down, Capone still managed to cultivate a Robin Hood-like image among some segments of the public. During the Great Depression, he opened one of the first soup kitchens in Chicago, providing meals to thousands of unemployed and hungry citizens. It was in the shadows of Chicago's bustling streets that Al Capone's criminal empire thrived. At its heart was the lifeblood of Prohibition-era America, bootlegging, the illegal trade and smuggling of alcohol. Capone's vast network of breweries and distilleries pulsed with activity, while his smuggler kept the city's saloons awash in illicit alcohol. But Capone's reach extended far beyond just this illegal alcohol trade. His men stalked the streets as they collected protection money from trembling shopkeepers. Those who refused often found their businesses in ruins. At night, the city's underbelly came alive. In dimly lit back rooms, the clinking of poker chips and the whir of roulette wheels filled the air. Capone's illegal casinos were a siren song to those seeking fortune, though it seemed that few ever realized that the house always won. Election days in Chicago were a farce under Capone's watch. Voters found themselves nudged or shoved towards certain candidates, while ballot boxes mysteriously overflowed with votes for those who had bought Al Capone's favor. For those who dared to oppose him or stand against him, Capone had a chilling solution, with hitmen
always ready to silence a problem.

permanently. Then there was the cold hard cash that flowed like a river through the city's institutions, greasing palms from beat cops to high court judges, ensuring that justice always turned a blind eye to Al Capone's activities. This was Capone's Chicago, a shadowy world where gangsters and corrupt officials ruled the streets. But there was one man at the heart of Capone's criminal empire who straddled the line between lawlessness and legitimacy, Edward Joseph O'Hare, known as Easy Eddie because of his charm, his wheeling and dealing, and his ability to smooth over difficult conflicts. Born in St. Louis, Missouri, he was a well-educated man with a background in finance. Edward O'Hare met a local inventor and dog lover named Owen P. Smith. In 1909, Smith had developed a mechanical rabbit for use in dog racing. Without exception, the people who were operating dog tracks in those days were mob guys who willingly paid Smith and O'Hare a percentage of the gate for their use of the mechanical rabbit. When Smith died in 1927, O'Hare was able to gain complete control of the rights to the mechanical rabbit for himself. At about the same time, O'Hare left his wife in St. Louis and moved with his only son, Butch, to Chicago. Capone recognized that O'Hare's business acumen and sharp ability to manipulate the law could help manage the increasingly complex finances of his criminal Soon, O'Hare's role was crucial in keeping Capone's operations running smoothly. He used his legal expertise to find loopholes, bribe officials, and ensure that Capone's illicit profits appeared legitimate on paper. His work was so effective that he became one of Capone's most trusted advisors, privy to the inner workings of the criminal empire. Capone was initially careless about reporting his income to the authorities. O'Hare recognized the danger in this approach and worked to create a system that would make Capone's income appear legitimate while minimizing his tax liability. The relationship between Capone and O'Hare was a mutual benefit. Capone provided O'Hare with a lucrative position and protection, while O'Hare's financial acumen helped keep Capone's empire running smoothly and initially beyond the reach of the law. However, their partnership was not without its tensions. There were reportedly instances where O'Hare tried to counsel Capone against some of his more extreme actions, fearing they would draw unwanted attention from law enforcement. However, despite O'Hare's best efforts, the sheer scale of Capone's operations and the gangster's high profile eventually drew the attention of federal authorities. In 1929, President Herbert Hoover made it a priority to bring down Capone, and he dispatched a team of Treasury agents led by Elliot Ness to Chicago to investigate the gangster's activities. The investigation into Capone's finances put enormous pressure on O'Hare. He found himself in the difficult position of trying to maintain the facade of legitimacy around Capone's income while federal agents scrutinized every transaction. In the stress of this situation, O'Hare began to fear for his own future. He was intimately familiar with the details of Capone's financial operations. There were concerns within Capone's inner circle that O'Hare might be tempted to cooperate with the authorities to save himself. The turning point came in 1931, when Capone was indicted for 22 counts of tax evasion. The case against Capone was built largely on financial records and evidence of his lavish spending, areas that fell squarely within O'Hare's purview. As the trial approached, speculation grew about whether O'Hare would testify

against his boss. Easy Eddie found himself increasingly conflicted. He dearly loved his son, dearly loved his son. The weight of his criminal associations began to weigh heavily on his conscience. He started to question the example he was setting for his child and the legacy he would leave behind. So when Butch was about to graduate from high school and he told his father of his burning ambition to go to the US Naval Academy at Annapolis in Maryland, Eddie O'Hare was faced with a difficult decision. Entry into the Naval Academy in Annapolis required a nomination from an official source, a US representative, or a US senator in your district or state. Now, a St. Louis Post dispatch reporter, John Rogers, was both a personal friend of Eddie O'Hare and the best buddy of one of the key people on the prosecution team. John Rogers knew that O'Hare desperately wanted to get his son into the US Naval Academy. So Rogers first went to his friend on the Capone prosecution team and hatched a plan to get Butch into the Naval Academy if Eddie O'Hare would tell everything the federal agents wanted to know about Al Capone. And so all of a sudden, Easy Eddie found himself at a crossroads, torn between loyalty to his criminal connections and the love for his son and the possibility of a promising career for him. In a dramatic turn of events, O'Hare made the decision to cooperate with federal authorities. He began providing crucial information about Capone's operations, particularly details about the mob boss's tax evasion schemes. The investigation was led by Frank J. Wilson of the Intelligence Unit of the Bureau of Internal Revenue. Wilson and his team painstakingly built a case against Capone, tracking his spending and income over several years. The information O'Hare provided was pivotal in the successful prosecution of Al Capone on charges of tax evasion in 1931. The trial, which began in October of that year, was a media sensation. Capone, confident of acquittal, was shocked when the jury returned a guilty verdict on all 22 counts of income tax evasion. He was sentenced to 11 years in federal prison, effectively ending his seven-year reign as Chicago's crime king. He was fined $50,000 and charged for court costs, in addition to $215,000 plus interest on unpaid taxes. Easy Eddie's cooperation came at a great personal risk. He knew that betraying Capone would likely cost him his life. But he was driven by a desire to redeem himself in the eyes of his son and to do what he believed was right. His decision cleared the way for Butch to attend the Naval Academy, but it put a target on Eddie's back and marked the end of his criminal career. It also signed his death warrant in the eyes of his former associates. He received a note that read, "Capone is mad. He's enraged. He will kill you." A week before Al Capone was released from jail, on the afternoon of November 8, 1939, Eddie O'Hare left his office and got into his black 1939 Lincoln Coupe. He drove away from the Sportsman's Park racetrack, heading first north on Cicero and then northeast on Ogden toward downtown Chicago. As Eddie O'Hare approached the intersection of Ogden and Rockwell, a car roared up beside him and opened fire with repeated blasts of shotgun slugs, killing Eddie instantly. On November 16, 1939, the notorious gangster Al Capone was released from Alcatraz prison after serving 7 years, 6 months, and 15 days. He had paid all fines and back taxes owed to the government. The years in prison had left Capone
mentally incapable of resuming

blaming his involvement in gangland politics, suffering from paresis, a neurological disorder caused by untreated syphilis. He had deteriorated significantly during his incarceration. Immediately upon his release, he entered a hospital in Baltimore to receive treatment for his brain condition. Following his medical care, Capone traveled to his estate on Palm Island in Biscayne Bay near Miami, Florida. In 1946, examinations by his personal physician and a Baltimore psychiatrist concluded that Capone's mental capacity had been reduced to that of a 12-year-old child. Capone spent the final years of his life in seclusion on his Florida estate, surrounded by his wife and immediate family. On January 25, 1947, at the age of 48, Capone passed away due to a stroke and subsequent pneumonia. In the end, Al Capone's life reads like a modern American tragedy, a tale of immense talent and opportunity squandered, of power achieved and then lost, of a man who rose from nothing to control a criminal empire, only to end his days as a physically and mentally broken invalid. His story as a powerful reminder of the consequences of making poor choices. So when it's all said and done, is there any hope for Al Capone or people like him who have made seriously wrong choices in their lives? It's an important question because in a sense, and to some degree, we've all made serious mistakes in our lives and done things we regret. So what does that mean regarding our eternal future and well-being? Well, the good news is there is hope, no matter what our past experience has been. Because you see, God's love is unconditional. He still loves us despite the mistakes we have made. That's the very heart of the Christian message. That's what the good news of Jesus is all about. And there's plenty of evidence in the Bible to demonstrate it. Consider, for example, the story of Manasseh. Just as Al Capone's life is a tale about the corrupting influence of misused power and regrettable choices, so is the story of Manasseh, king of Judah in the Bible. At the age of 12, Manasseh ascended to the throne. But unlike his father Hezekiah, who was known for his noble and upright behavior, Manasseh turned away from God and embarked on a path of darkness and tyranny. As Manasseh grew into adulthood, he plunged deeper into idolatry, witchcraft, sorcery, and divination. And then in a horrifying act that epitomized his departure from God's ways, Manasseh even sacrificed his own son in a fire. As Manasseh's reign of terror intensified, it was marked by unprecedented violence and immorality, with innocent blood staining the streets of Jerusalem. Over his 55-year reign, the longest of any monarch of the kingdom, the Bible paints a grim picture of Manasseh's reign, stating that he led his nation and Jerusalem so far astray that they committed more evil than the pagan nations surrounding them. Despite repeated warnings from God, Manasseh continued to lead his kingdom into evil practices. Finally, divine retribution came in the form of the Assyrian army. The Assyrians, renowned for their military might and brutal conquests, invaded Judah. Manasseh was captured, humiliated with a hook placed through his nose and bronze shackles on his feet, and dragged off to Babylon. As he endured the grueling march to Babylon, stripped of his power and dignity, Manasseh reached his lowest point. And it was at this moment of utter despair that Manasseh humbled himself before the God of his and prayed fervently. He turned to the God he had long rejected, humbling himself and seeking forgiveness. To the astonishment of many, God heard his plea
and responded

0: with an act of extraordinary and boundless mercy. Not only was Manasseh forgiven, but he was even restored to his throne in Jerusalem. The Bible record says, "And when he prayed to him, the Lord was moved by his entreaty and listened to his plea. So he brought him back to Jerusalem and to his kingdom." Then Manasseh knew that the Lord is God. Manasseh returned to Jerusalem a changed man, clearing the temple of idols, restoring proper worship, and urging his people to serve the Lord. Manasseh's personal reformation was complete. This story in the Bible serves as a powerful example of God's willingness to forgive even the most shocking and awful sins when genuine repentance occurs. It's a powerful testament to the possibility of redemption, no matter how far we may have strayed or separated ourselves from God. And that's true for all of us, even Al Capone. And that's because God's mercy is so vast and his forgiveness so complete and unconditional. In fact, God's forgiveness is so all-encompassing that when he forgives, it's as if the sin or mistake never occurred. When God forgives, it's gone forever. 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It's the booklet, The Story of Redemption. 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I guarantee there are no costs or obligations whatsoever. So make the most of this wonderful opportunity to receive your free gift today.
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0: Dear Heavenly Father, we thank you that we serve a God who loves us and cares for us with an unending love. 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Please bless us and our families. In Jesus' name we pray. Amen.

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0: It's been 2,000 years since the glorious light of the cross illuminated a world veiled in darkness and confusion about the character of God. And still today, the greatest need of mankind is a revelation of God's love as revealed in the life of Christ. Amazing Facts presents the Everlasting Gospel with Pastor Doug Batchelor. 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
1: You know, I'm soliciting your prayers because in the next few weeks I'd like to do something I've never really done here in our church family and direct our attention to the last book in the Bible, the book of Revelation, and do a study that is really designed as an overview. I've thought before, well, it'd be nice to go through Revelation, but we'd have to take like a year and a half to do it, and it would still be incomplete, because it's such an incredibly profound book. I thought, well, maybe what I could do is whet your appetite by doing something of an overview of Revelation, and there's a lot of just incredible information you can get just flying over. Don't have to go bush by bush on the ground to be able to appreciate it. And so in the next few weeks, we're going to be doing something that is an overview of Revelation, and I'm calling it the Apocalypse Synopsis. Kind of like the way that came out. And I want to encourage you to start reading the book of Revelation, and you're going to learn things on your own as we go through. It's an incredible book because Revelation is, in effect, a kaleidoscope of every other book in the Bible. It's amazing how all the different books in the Bible tie into Revelation. Now, the title that I picked, the Apocalypse Synopsis, is because the word Revelation actually means apocalypse, and that's from the Greek word, which is apokalypsis. That's where we get the English word apocalypse. And it means disclosure, an unveiling, or even nakedness, something that is uncovered. And here, in a special sense in this book, not only is the plan and the future, but the program of God in Christ Himself is unveiled. He's revealed in the book of Revelation. Of the, 404 verses in the book of Revelation, 278 can be drawn from other books in the Bible. For instance, Revelation, it talks about Mystery Babylon and the fall of Babylon. Well, you can read about that in Isaiah. It talks in Revelation about Gog and Magog. You read about that, Gog and Magog, in Ezekiel. You can read in Revelation about the seven plagues. Well, you read about the 10 plagues in Exodus. You talk, of course, about the Lamb in Revelation, and then you're going to read about Jesus, the Lamb of God. And it's a combination. You've seen these orb spider webs, the circular spider webs some garden spiders make, where they basically, they've got tendrils, they've got these runner lines that go out in all different directions, they radiate out, and the spider will sit in the middle. And in that middle circle, he's got his eight legs sitting on the different runners, and when you touch any part of the web, he feels it from where he is in the middle. You can scarcely read any book in the Bible without finding that there is a line running somewhere in Revelation. And so the reason I think it's so profitable for us to study the book of Revelation is because in doing it, if done well, you'll be studying the whole Bible. It really runs and intersects with every other book in the Bible. Revelation is sort of the capstone of all Scripture.

Now the phrase, the opening line, if you've got your Bible, matter of fact, if you turn in your Bible to Revelation chapter 1, that's a good place to start. Some of you will have in your Bible, I'm just checking mine, mine's got it right. How many of you have a Bible that says the Revelation of St. John in the title? Yeah, I see some of you got the Revelation of St. John. Is it really a Revelation of St. John? The first line in the book, the Revelation of Jesus Christ. The book is not at all a revelation of St. John. We'll get to the author in just a minute. It's a revelation of Jesus. Matter of fact, that phrase, the revelation of Jesus Christ, is found three times in the Bible, not just in Revelation. You look, for instance, in 1 Peter chapter 1, verse 7. That the genuineness of your faith, being much more precious than gold that perishes, though it be tested with fire, might be found to praise, honor, and glory at the apocalypse of Jesus Christ. The revelation of Jesus Christ. The first words of Revelation are right there exactly in 1 Peter chapter 1, verse 7. And then you go again to 1 Peter chapter 1, verse 13. Therefore, gird up the loins of your mind, be sober, and rest your hope fully upon the grace that is to be brought to you at the revelation of Jesus Christ, the apocalypse, the unveiling of Jesus. Now, I think it's interesting, when Jesus sent out the 12 apostles, he sent them in twos. All the apostles had their preaching buddy. Any of you go to summer camp and you had your swimming buddy. So if anyone disappeared too long, they said, now where'd they go? You know what I'm talking about? When I went to summer camp, we had our swimming buddies, and you had to kind of keep an eye on each other all the time. When Jesus sent out the apostles, everybody had their preaching buddy. He sent them out two by two. And who was the preaching buddy of John? Peter. You remember, Peter and John went up to the temple, Acts chapter 3. Peter and John were preaching buddies. They were friends way back when they were fishermen. Peter didn't want to go out with his brother Andrew because they knew each other too well. They probably, and who knows, maybe it was Andrew and James. But they'd known each other a long time and they became preaching buddies. So I think it's interesting, the two other times that it talks about the revelation of Jesus Christ, John, who was younger than Peter, is quoting his friend and one of the great apostles of the early church, Peter. And so it's a revelation of Jesus. It tells us about Jesus, and we'll dive into that a little more. Now to the author of the book. By the way, the book of Revelation is the only prophetic book that you find in the New Testament. It's the only apocalyptic book. Now what I mean by that is, you read in Ezekiel, he's got these dreams of these beasts and the wheel within the wheel and these visions and the valley of bones, and you read in Daniel and you get these dreams, the metal man and the goat and the lion and the bear and the sheep, and there's these the tree, and you get these apocalyptic visions that you'll read about in Zechariah. But the only apocalyptic book, now Peter does have one apocalyptic vision of that sheet that comes down, but the only apocalyptic book in the Bible is the book of Revelation. It's the only book of prophecy that you're going to find in the New Testament. And it is unique from every other book in the Bible in a number of ways. The author, there's very little question, is John. He names himself four times in the book. Revelation 1, verse 1, verse 4, verse 9, Revelation 22, verse 8. John says, I'm the writer. And he never says John the Apostle, but it's pretty well understood that this is John the Apostle, who it's believed, and the early church fathers tell us that he is the author of the book. He probably wrote it during the reign of Domitian, who was reigned from like 81 to 96. He died in 96, and that's when John was released and allowed to go back to Asia. According to Fox's Book of Martyrs, during the persecution of Domitian, he put John in boiling oil to kill him. A number of the apostles were killed, but he was not at all affected by the oil. Matter of fact, it says he stepped from it as someone would from a warm bath. The emperor was so shaken by this, they thought that it might not be prudent to fight against God and try to execute him again. So instead, they banished him to

The island of Patmos, where a number of Christians were imprisoned there, and they worked in the mines. Whether or not they made John work in the mines, he was a very old man at this time, is not clear. And so probably sometime

Jesus rose. He asked Peter three times. He said, "You denied me three times. Peter, do you love me? Do you love me? Do you love me?" And Peter says, "Lord, you know I love you." And then they're walking together, and Jesus says, "Peter, when you were young, you girded yourself and went where you wanted. When you're old, another will gird you and you will stretch forth your hands," indicating that he would die by crucifixion. Now, John liked to tag along. He's following from a distance, kind of eavesdropping on Jesus and Peter talking. John also followed Jesus from a distance when he was arrested. And so John hears this conversation. Peter looks over his shoulder, his good friend John, they loved each other, and he says to Jesus, "What about him? What's going to happen to him? I'll be crucified. How's he going to go?" And you know what Jesus said to him? John chapter 1, verse 22, "If I will that he remains till I come, what is that to you? You follow me." Now, many of the early church heard this report, John's going to live until Jesus comes back again. And they took these words of Jesus and they misapplied them. And John later clarifies, he said, he never said that. He said, "If I would, then that's none of your business." He wasn't saying that. But in a sense, John does live to the coming of the Lord in that he sees it before he dies in the vision of Revelation. Two brothers came to Jesus and they said, "Lord, we want to sit one on your right hand and one on your left when you enter into your kingdom." Who were they? James and John. And Jesus said, "You don't know what you're asking. Are you willing to be baptized with my baptism and drink the cup I'm going to drink?" They said, "Oh, sure, anything, Lord. Yeah, we can do it. We can handle it." They're very young and confident. He said, "You will indeed drink of my cup and be baptized with my baptism, but it's not mine to give to sit on my right or left." Well, of the 12 apostles, the first to die a martyr's death was James. The last and only one to die of natural causes was John. He was the longest living of the apostles, probably the youngest when they first began to follow Jesus. So we believe he is the author of the book of Revelation. Now, before we dive into the book itself, just an overview. There are certain key words that appear through the whole vision a number of times that kind of tells you something about what the emphasis is. For instance, the word lamb appears 29 times in Revelation. You got some names and some numbers that are very prominent in the book of Revelation. Lamb 29 times, throne is mentioned 47 times. It's bearing out the dual ideas of the sacrificial atonement and the sovereignty of God and the judgment. Then there are some numbers that are very prominent. Let me ask you, what are the numbers that jump out in Revelation? Seven. I heard someone say 666. Well, that's true. That's only mentioned one time in Revelation, but it does jump out, doesn't it? It's the number people remember the most, but it's only mentioned one time. It's 666 is actually mentioned 2.5 times in the Bible. One time in Revelation. Who knows how many times the word Antichrist is found in Revelation? Zero. Antichrist is found in the letters of John, but not in the book of Revelation. That's interesting. Everyone thinks, "I'm going to preach about the Antichrist from Revelation." Well, you're not going to find the word in Revelation. The character is there, but the word Antichrist is found in the letters of John. Anyway, back to 666. The other time it talks about the amount of gold that Solomon collected in 1 year was 666 talents. And it's very interesting that during the time of Israel, they begin to go up, up, up from Saul. The kingdom gets stronger through David. It reaches its pinnacle in Solomon. Their temple is built. They're doing well. They're godly. They're loving the Lord. The nations are flowing unto them. Israel reaches its pinnacle, but they had been collecting too much gold. It says 666 talents of gold. And right at that point in the Bible, Israel turns. Solomon starts to go down. He takes other wives. He gets horses from Egypt. He begins to do the things God told him not to do. It's interesting. That number's mentioned. It's like they were trusting in man. It's the number of man. And then they go down. But what are some of the other numbers in Revelation? 7, 12 is mentioned. And by the way, 144,000 is a multiplication of 12. And so you find, for instance, the number 7, 55 times in that one book. Number four, number four represents something universal. Maybe I should tell you what these numbers mean. By the way,
I'm going to make a shameless commercial right here in the middle of the sermon. Amazing Facts has a website called Bible Prophecy Truth.

BibleProphecyTruth.com. I think it's also .org. We've probably got both. Eric just woke up. Is that right? It's .com. We've got both, yeah. And there is a page there that says Bible numbers and their meaning. And I don't have time to review all that, but you can download that there for free. Then what Bible numbers, there's prominent meanings. 7 represents, it's a perfect number. It represents usually a complete cycle of some kind, like our weekly cycle. 12 is a number, who knows? Represents the church. You got 12 apostles, and you got 12 judges, 12 patriarchs in the Old Testament. New Jerusalem has got 12 foundations, 12 fruits 12 times a year. It's going to be filled with 12 times 12,000, 140. So it's a number really for the church. Revelation 12, chapter 12. Not that that means anything. It's got a woman with 12 stars above her head. She is the bride of Christ. So it's a number for the church. 40 represents a generation. 3.5 is half of 7. You're going to find that number several times. A time, which is 1 year. A times means a couple or a pair of years, and half a time, half a year, 3.5 years, 1,260 days. Jewish year had 360 days. 1,260 days, 42 months, 42 months of 30 days, all comes up to the same time period, which is a time of truth being preached under persecution and resistance. Elijah, 3.5 years. You find that. Jesus preaching, 3.5 years. 3.5 years the apostle preached before Stephen was stoned, just to the Jewish nation. Anyway, and by the way, you find another 3.5 in the book of Esther. It begins in the 3rd year of Ahasuerus. He has a feast of 180 days. At that time, the pagan queen is dethroned and they begin a search for a Jewish queen. It's a very interesting number in the Bible, but it's half of 7. It means an interruption, incomplete, resistance, persecution. And then you've got the number 4, I told you. Send his angel to the 4 corners of the earth. It usually represents something universal. You got the 4 gospels that reach all men, whosoever will. And so you've got the number 4. The number 10, a symbol for the law or the will of God. The word of God is symbolized usually by 5. And you've got 3 is mentioned 11 times. And a third is mentioned 23 times. I don't know if you want to do them together, but a third is mentioned 23 times in Revelation. And 3, 11 times. Well, God is God the Father, the Son, the Spirit. And so you'll find that triune emphasis there 9 times. So just some of the numbers in there. What is the purpose of Revelation? What is God trying to communicate through this book? Acts 14:22 tells us something about that. Strengthening the souls of the disciples and exhorting them to continue in the faith and saying that we must through many tribulations enter the kingdom of God. It traces the history of God's people, says the time is at hand, through these many tribulations and they land in the kingdom of God. You know, Revelation's a beautiful book in that it's the culmination of the Bible story. First 3 chapters of the Bible, man is perfect. And through disobedience, he no longer can eat from the tree of life, and he's evicted from the garden. Man receives his wife, but there's sin. Last 3 chapters of the Bible, man has gained the victory over sin. He is restored to the Garden of Eden. He can eat from the tree of life. First 3 chapters, he's separated from God. Last 3 chapters, God himself will be with us. And you also have the battle between the woman and the serpent in the first 3 chapters. You get to Revelation chapter 12, and you've got the battle between the woman and the dragon, the serpent. It's just such an incredible book. You know, when you read what the commentators say about Revelation, it's really funny because they either love it or hate it. You got some commentators, they basically say, you know, some of the church fathers wished it wasn't in the Bible because it's so deep, like Melanchthon. And then you got others that say it is the most incredible book of every book in the Bible. And one commentator was saying
It's as though John thought before any word was put down. It is such a perfect book, mathematically, in its structure, in its arrangement. It is unique in that it is so perfect. Pilgrim's Progress quotes from Revelation many times, and the majority of the commentators are just astounded by its perfection. But then there are others who say, Revelation either makes people mad or it attracts mad people. It attracts crazy people, and those who study it become crazy. I mean, this is the attitude, and you laugh because you and I kind of know, you get people like David Koresh, they read Revelation too. But you know, the more profound a truth is, the more likely it is that it will be abused. Revelation is a hard nut, but the best meat is in the thick shells. And so, yeah, it does take a little drilling sometimes, but you get through and you find the very sweetest food in Revelation. Revelation is not a book that is designed to scare you. Well, if you're lost, you ought to be scared, not just because of Revelation. If you're lost, we're hoping you're miserable. We're not hoping you're comfortable as you glide towards destruction. But for the church, it is a book of incredible comfort. You find the story of salvation is beautifully reflected in the book of Revelation, and we're going to get into that in chapters 4 and 5 in just a moment. But it's filled with symbols. Why didn't God just say it plainly? Why is it in these symbols of lions and lambs and dragons and snakes and these creatures that are part calf and you got a part eagle and lion and man? It seems really strange. And why the symbols? Well, most of the apocalyptic prophecies in the Bible, Daniel, Zechariah, Ezekiel, Revelation, they are written while God's people are being occupied by another power. Daniel wrote his prophecy while they were being ruled by Babylon. Ezekiel by Persia, Zechariah. And it was in Jeremiah even a little bit. And it was because of that, some of the messages in Revelation, for instance, talk about the fall of Rome. The messages in Daniel talk about the fall of Babylon and the fall of Persia. And if they had written these things out, they would have been seen as treasonous. And so God gives them the messages in a code of images. But the wonderful thing is, if a person was a Bible reader, the Jews understood what these symbols meant because they appear other places in the Bible. So the key to unlocking Revelation is to know, what do these things mean? When you get to Revelation chapter 12, now remember, this is not exhaustive. I'm kind of doing a flyover. It's a review. You get to Revelation 12 and it starts talking about a dragon. Well, is it really? There's, some reptilian monster charging through history in the last days? Or what is that serpent? Well, you read right in the book, it says that serpent is that old dragon, the devil. It tells you who he is. And of course, in Revelation, it's through the medium of a serpent that the devil brings sin into our world. So that's not that difficult. Then it uses a lamb as it is slain. What is that lamb? Well, John the Baptist tells us, points to Jesus and says, "Behold the Lamb of God that takes away the sin of the world." Talks about these two prominent women, one in Revelation 12, one in Revelation 17. What do these women represent? They represent the church in two actually opposite conditions, but it's the bride of Christ. Adam had this perfect wife. Then through the serpent, sin came in, and there was a problem. And so it's a woman represents the church, the bride of Christ. Husbands, love your wives as Christ loves the church. And I have likened the daughter of Zion, that was how God addressed the church in the Old Testament, the daughter of Zion, to a delicate and comely woman. God told Hosea to go take a bride who was a prostitute. Why? To illustrate what the church had done to their God in breaking his heart. So you got one woman who's like a prostitute in Revelation chapter 17. And so when you know the Bible history, and quite frankly, one reason it's hard for me
to do a study in Revelation the way I'd like to do it,

is because it's so much easier if you know you're talking to people that know their Bibles, that know the stories in the Bible. Otherwise, you got to stop and just keep going back and explaining to bring things up to speed. But, oh, by the way, the letter in Revelation is written to the churches of Asia, which from the island where John was are right across the water in Asia Minor. He could see them. And so he's actually separated as he's having this vision, and he's being told to write to them. All right, let's keep going here. What is the focus of Revelation? First words, the revelation of Jesus Christ. It's telling us about Jesus, the whole book. And he says, which God gave him. Now, why is this book important to us? It's coming from who? A message from God. Think about that, that you hold in your hands, assuming you've got a Bible. I hope you bring your Bibles to church. Amen. You've got a message from God. And he gives this message to Jesus, who gives it to his angel, who gives it to John, who gives it to you and me. I mean, that's exactly how it comes. It's fairly direct, really, when you think about it. If nothing else, it's from an angel that's divine to John, an apostle to you. And several times in the book, he appeals. He says, I, John, saw these things. I am bearing witness. This is true. Here is a message from God. And as you read the book of Revelation, it is so perfect that you say, wow, this is divine. I remember the first time I read Revelation, a lot of people think, oh, there must have been mushrooms on Patmos. And John is hallucinating. And you know, I was a hippie, and I did take hallucinogenics, LSD and peyote and different things. And when I first started Revelation, I thought, yeah, I was on that trip too. Because I thought to myself, this is just so far out, I don't know what he's talking about. But as I became acquainted with the other books in the Bible, I realized, oh man, this is not just a person's mind short-circuiting. That there's a genius in it that can't be explained any other way. It is, it's just absolute divine genius how you could get it to tell a story and draw from all these other different stories. Basically, as that one commentator said, it's the golden capstone of all scripture in that they all come together in Revelation. It tells us about Christ. It's like Jesus said in Luke 24:27, beginning at Moses and all the prophets, he expounded unto them in all the scriptures the things concerning himself. Every passage in Revelation, Revelation is not a book to tell us about the beast. The way some people on television, I've got that new satellite now where I not only get the Amazing Facts channel and 3ABN and the other good Adventist channels, I also get a lot of other Christian channels and charismatic channels, and some of them have programs that are on Revelation every day, and they try to read the headlines through the glasses of Revelation. And they have anything that's happening, they try to make Revelation apply to everything that's happening in the headlines, and you know, they get the goofiest interpretations that, and I don't mean to be derogatory, I don't mean to be unkind, but that's not how it's to be read. It's to be read with an overview of history. What does it say about Jesus? He's the central focus. It's not a revelation of the beast or the Antichrist. John chapter 5, verse 39, Christ said, search the scriptures, for in them you think you have eternal life. These are they that testify of me. If all the scriptures testify of Jesus, if the first lines of Revelation are an unveiling, a revealing of Jesus Christ, then we know the purpose of Revelation is to reveal Christ. Now, if you have any doubts, look at the names of Christ that are given in Revelation. It says, the faithful witness he's called. He's called the firstborn from the dead in Revelation. The ruler over the kings of the earth. The Son of Man. Have you met some of these people now that say that we're saying the name of Jesus wrong and we need to change it now, and they've rewritten the Bible and they say, if you don't say it in the original Hebrew, Yeshua, you're saying it wrong and it's somehow blasphemous. And they get very focused on you pronouncing and uttering the name with a Hebrew accent in the original dialect. And you know, God has got many names.

And just in Revelation, it's the ruler over the kings of the earth, the first and the last, the living one, the Son of God, he who is holy and is true, the Amen, the beginning of the creation of God, the Lion from the tribe of Judah, the Root of David, the Lamb, the Word of God, the Lord Jesus, the King of kings, the Lord of lords, the Alpha, the Omega, the beginning, the end, the bright morning star, and that's not all of them. So Revelation is looking at Jesus like you would walk around a jewel with 1,000 facets, and the light catches it all a little different each way depending on your perspective of where you're looking at it. And it's like Christ is the central jewel in Revelation, and each name is telling us something about his character. And you see him so many different ways in the Bible. So it's a revelation of Christ first and foremost. Now, the other important thing that I think we need to remember, Revelation is not a sealed book. I remember doing one of my Revelation seminars I did on the Navajo Reservation, and I remember this couple came in, and they looked absolutely terrified. They came in, I had a tent pitch, first Revelation seminar I did there was in a tent, and right on the road where, you know, Dave and Cindy Boatwright, elders here at Central Church, they're back in Waterflow where we had that meeting. They're still working with the Waterflow Church. And I remember this one couple came in, and they just were kind of clutching each other. And we said, hi, welcome. And they said, oh, we're afraid to come. They said, our pastor said there's a curse on anybody who studies Revelation, but we didn't think that was right, so we wanted to come and find out. And I thought, a curse? The book opens and concludes with a blessing on anybody who reads it. So, you know, right there is good news. If you came to church today, God promises you should get some kind of blessing out of this. Because if we're studying the book of Revelation, he promises a blessing. The book begins and ends with a blessing. You look, for instance, in Revelation 1:3, blessed is he who reads. I'm hoping that during this series you'll read it too. And those who hear, some of you might just be hearing right now, and especially those who keep the words of this prophecy that are written in it, for the time is near. So the time was at hand for these things to happen. Closes the book, Revelation 22, verse 7. Behold, I am coming quickly. Blessed is he who keeps the words of this book. Matter of fact, Revelation is unique from every other book because there's a blessing pronounced in the beginning, a blessing at the end, and a warning at the end. A curse is pronounced on anybody who would have the audacity to alter or hide the things that are contained within it. So I would think that if there's ever a time in the history of the church when God's people ought to be studying Revelation, if he says the time was at hand for the fulfillment of those things, when it was first delivered, it's especially at hand now. So, again, Revelation 22:10, do not seal up the words of the prophecy of the book, for the time is at hand. It says there's a blessing, do not seal it up. It's something that should be understood. And you know one reason I think God put Revelation where he did? Because as you read Revelation, in order to understand it, you got to read the rest of the Bible. It is there as an encouragement to acquaint yourselves with all the scriptures. Because if you want to understand what's coming, he said, you've got to know what's happened in the past. The best way to understand the future is to be acquainted with history. Best way to understand the book of Revelation is to be acquainted with Bible history and be reading the other stories in the Bible. So we're going to get into chapter 1, and we're not going to do it exhaustively. In chapter 1, you have the introduction to Revelation. You got these seven churches, which are really seven stages. Matter of fact, while I'm talking about this, there are actually seven sets of seven in the book of Revelation. Of course, the introduction we'll get to in just a moment. You've got the seven churches in chapters 2 and 3. Then you've got seven scenes. We get the seven churches on earth. And then you get the seven scenes in heaven. And we'll get to that, and that's in chapters 4 and 5. Then you got the seven seals of Revelation, seven trumpets, seven signs. It's talking about Revelation 12 through 13. There are seven signs that are given, seven plagues, and then the seven final visions.

is. So even the book of Revelation is perfectly mathematically divided up into sevens of seven. It's like Jesus said, how often shall I forgive my brother? Peter asked him, 70 times seven. And so even the book is divided up there in that way. Before this is over, I should probably assemble a good outline, that just a summary of the book. Many of you in your Bibles, my Bible, I've been using since I came to Central Church, I use the Open Bible. It's Thomas Nelson Bible Publishers, and they have an outline of the book, and they don't really insert any kind of denominational creed into this, but they got an outline of the book that kind of tells you how it's laid out, and you can find that. They're online. There's some good kind of generic outlines of Revelation, and I recommend and invite you to do that. All right, we're going to dive in real quick, and again, I'm not going to be able to do a verse-by-verse study, but first you've got the introduction, and it's sent, it says here in chapter 1, verse 1, the revelation of Jesus Christ that God gave him to show his servants things that must shortly take place. So, when does the fulfillment of the prophecy of Revelation begin? Way off in the future or shortly? Now, there are three or four popular ways that people interpret the book of Revelation. And you know, I don't want to bore you, but I kind of got to give you this background. You got what they call the preterist, the historist spiritual, and then the futurist. Preterist, just think of the word pre. And all that means is there's one group that thinks that everything in Revelation was fulfilled in the first century. It's all past. Everybody from the second century on, when they read Revelation, they looked back and said, that's all been fulfilled. They think that Nero was the Antichrist, and everything that it talks about in there is all in the past. Oh, there's probably 20% of evangelical Christians that believe that. Not a lot. There's a small group. Then you've got the futurist. Now, the futurists, they believe that some of Revelation, their first chapter, is talking about things that are past, and some of it was present when it was written in chapters 2 and 3. But once you get to chapter 4, and John hears this voice, and he is caught up to heaven, says you don't hear any more reference to the church from then on. Well, the word church doesn't appear, that's true, but it doesn't mean there's no reference to the church. A lot of reference to the church. And so they say, that's after the rapture. So they think the rapture takes place in chapter 4. So in other words, everything that you and I read in Revelation from chapter 4 on hasn't happened yet. I respectfully and strongly disagree with that. But that's the futurist view. Now, I got to give you a little history on that. Nobody really believed the futurist view for the first 1600 years of Bible of Christian history, from the time of Christ till 1500, 1600 AD, when the great Protestant Reformation took off. And some of the reformers like Martin Luther and Zwingli and Calvin, and they began to point to the Roman Church as a fulfillment of part of Revelation, as one of the persecuting powers. Millions of people were flocking out of the Catholic Church into the Protestant churches because of the preaching of Revelation. Because of the interpretation of Revelation that Luther and the others used, which was called the historist view. Now, most reformers, myself included, are historists, meaning that Revelation covers a span of history from the first coming to the second coming, obviously on into heaven, because it closes with us in heaven. And so it kind of covers the history of the church. He says the time is at hand, meaning the fulfillment of these things, the relevance of what I'm saying is applicable now, and it's going to be applicable in every age of history, of Christian history, until ultimately we're in the kingdom. So there's this kind of a panorama of the history of the church between the first and second coming is the historist view. That's what I believe. That's what virtually all of the reformers believed. But when the Catholics saw all of their members, there's that great big sucking sound, and they were just pouring out of the Catholic Church into the various Reformed churches, they said, look, we have no answer for their interpretation of Revelation.

And so there were a couple of Jesuit priests. One was Francisco Ribera, that were assigned to come up with a counter-reformation interpretation of prophecy. And they came up with what we call the futurist interpretation. This is easy to document. This is not some kind of thing that you're never going to find. It's very well documented. And it stayed pretty much in a few small circles of Catholics and Jesuit theologians. But then a man named Darby came along. He embraced it, who was a Protestant, Plymouth Brethren. Gradually, you've heard of the Scofield Bible? It was incorporated into the Scofield Bible by Cyrus Scofield, who was a Protestant. All these Protestants began to buy Scofield's Bible, and since the preachers were not preaching Revelation, they said, well, I want to know what it means. They began to adopt Scofield's interpretation, but these are now Protestants. And then a historian and a school teacher named Hal Lindsey wrote a book called The Late Great Planet Earth, which made it very popular. Nothing in his book that he foretold would happen would happen. But you know, it took root then in the Protestant churches and the evangelical churches until today. Now, the majority of Protestant evangelicals believe the Catholic interpretation of prophecy, the Jesuit interpretation of prophecy, futurism, which is really strange, but it could be what was planned all along. So just giving you a little background, he said the time is at hand. I've run out of time. This was going to be a two-part series, but the rate I'm going, it's going to take longer than that. So he says, for the time is at hand. And he says, I want you to bear witness of the word of God, or to his servant John, who bore witness to the word of God and the testimony of Jesus Christ and all things that he saw. He's giving faithful witness. Blessed are those who read and those who hear the words of this prophecy and keep. Is there a difference between reading and hearing and keeping? Is there something to be kept? Does the book of Revelation say something about obedience and the will of God? It's not just a book. I know people love to get together and argue Revelation. They may not be obeying God's commandments, but they love to argue Revelation. Well, if we're not keeping the things that are written, then the blessing is not there. For the time is near. Then he begins to say who it's written to. John, to the seven churches that are in Asia. Now, is this letter only for those seven churches that are in Asia? And it mentions them more specifically when you get to Revelation chapters 2 and 3. And those churches being Ephesus, Smyrna, Pergamos or Pergamum, Thyatira, Sardis, Philadelphia, and Laodicea. Were they the only churches that were in Asia? And we got a little map we'll put up on the screen. The Isle of Patmos was right off the shore. I don't know if that's big enough where you can see it. You see the darker gold area? That's the part of Asia Minor where the seven churches, a little bright spot right in the middle of the map in the Mediterranean or the Aegean Sea, is the Isle of Patmos, right offshore. So is the message of Revelation only for that section of geography? Were those seven churches the only churches in that part of Asia Minor? No, they weren't. There were other groups, and early history refers to other churches that were there. And the interesting thing also is the number seven, of course, has got some symbolism to it. Those seven churches really existed. And he goes through them in a circle, sequentially, the message is given. Now, we're going to quickly touch on those seven churches. Jesus, in chapter 1, he appears in a glorious way. I heard about a boy one day that was coloring vigorously in his Sunday school class. The teacher says, what are you drawing? He says, I'm drawing God. Another girl coloring next to him said, no one knows what God looks like. And he says, well, they will when I'm done. And so this is one of the two times in the Bible that someone says they see God. By the way, again, this is a parallel of the vision Daniel has of God the Son. And he also has a vision of God the Father, but it's so nebulous and glorious it's hard to describe. Jesus appears, and he's wearing like the garments of the high priest, this linen, with the golden girdle. It's a little unique. And he's among seven candlesticks. Now, right away, I want you to notice something about what's happening here in Revelation.
The vision of Revelation largely happens in the context of the heavenly

temple. That happens with several Bible prophets. Isaiah, he sees God in the Holy of Holies, flanked by the two cherubim on the right and the left. They got six wings and they're crying, "Holy, holy, holy." He sees God on his throne. Mercy seat was a symbol of that. It's the holy place. And the visions that you're going to see in Ezekiel and Zechariah, they often happen in the context of the heavenly temple. Now, you'll notice in Revelation chapter 1, Jesus is in the first apartment. That's where the candlesticks were. But as you go through Revelation, you'll also find reference to the altar of incense. What room was that in? That's the first apartment. And it says, "And I saw the temple of God in heaven open," meaning the veil, "and the ark." What room was that in? That was in the holy place. And so the whole vision is transpiring in this heavenly temple. If you don't know something about the earthly sanctuary, Revelation is going to be a little harder for you to understand. It's also in the context of the sacrificial system. Now, Jesus is walking among the seven candlesticks, and they represent the seven churches. Why are they symbolized as candlesticks? What does Jesus say to the church? "You are the what of the world? You are the light of the world." We're really to reflect the light that comes from him. And in Revelation 12, you've got the bride of Christ, and she's standing on the moon. That's a light that God made. She's clothed with the sun. That's a light that God made. She's got 12 stars above her head. That's a light that God made. The light of God, the church, the bride of Christ. And so he is among the candlesticks. God has sent his church to be a light in the world. Amen? Amen. And so one of the things it's telling us is that you are to be a light in the darkness of the world. I have come to illuminate you. You reflect that light to others. And I am in your midst. That's the other thing. This is beautiful. Whole sermon right here. Christ was in the midst. He stands among them. When we gather in his name, is he in our midst? He is with his church. He says, "I am very conscious." He sends a message to his church. Does Jesus say, "John, I got a message for you to give to the pagans"? How does God communicate to us? Revelation chapter 1 tells you the preferred method that God has to communicate with humanity. He, through Jesus, through the angels, to the leaders in the church, communicates to a lost world. He does not send the angels to the pagans, so to speak, but he gives us the privilege to communicate to others. We are in the conduit. We're in the chain that God uses to communicate. He wants to spread the gospel to the world through who? Harvest is great, the laborers are few. The laborers of the church. He wants to use us to tell them. And so he gives this message through Christ to the angel, to John, to the church, who are lights in the world, to the lost. You got that? And so it's wonderful when you think about it. Now you get to chapter 2, and chapter 2 and chapter 3 are the seven, there are no chapters in the original, so you've got seven messages. Chapter 2 has got four churches, chapter 3 has got three churches, adding up to seven. And in these seven messages to the seven churches, I might begin by asking you a question. Did this apply at all to those literal churches? Did those churches have real names? Yeah, I'm sure that there were churches, very prominent churches of Ephesus and Smyrna, and you'll hear them referred to. The book of Ephesians is written to the church of Ephesus, and it mentions the church of Laodicea, other places in the Bible. And so these are real churches and real towns that were in Asia Minor. But you've got to know there's something spiritual going on here too. Can God give a message to somebody literally that's applicable to them, but it has a dual application spiritually for others? Yes. When Jesus told the apostles that Jerusalem was going to fall and there wouldn't be one stone left upon another and the abomination of desolation would surround Jerusalem with armies, did that literally apply to the Jews that were alive that day that heard his voice? It did. It was something very applicable to them. Some of those who heard him say that lived to see the fulfillment. It was a message for them.
But was there a broader spiritual meaning of that abomination of desolation?

Is there going to be another time when God's people are going to not just head into the hills of Judea, but head into the hills during the small time of trouble? And so some of the prophecies in the Bible have a dual application. So the message is, when the churches of Asia, Ephesus and Smyrna and Pergamos and Thyatira and Philadelphia and Sardis and Laodicea, when they read their messages, they looked around and said, oh yeah, that applies to, yeah. They knew what it meant. But there was also a broader meaning. For instance, It talks in the seven churches about, tell Jezebel, you get that woman Jezebel, there's probably no member on the church books in Thyatira called Miss Jezebel. That was a Bible character. But even they in the church understood that Jezebel was an Old Testament character and that there was a message there for something that was going on. We may not know everything that was happening in those churches that day, but they did. It talks about Balaam. I doubt there was a member of one of the churches acting like who had the name Balaam who was on the church books. Anyone here name their kid Balaam or Jezebel? I mean, no, we wouldn't do that in our churches because you do know what the Bible meaning of that name is, right? So they even understood that God was speaking to them through code for whatever the needs were in their church. Put simply, the seven messages to the seven churches cover the religious history of God's people from the first coming to the second coming. Amen. There is a cycle that the church goes through historically, where when Christ ascended to heaven, you've got the church of Ephesus. They loved the truth. They were on fire for the truth, but they were losing their love for Christ. And so they were very zealous for doctrine and maintaining the purity of the church, but they had begun to lose their love for Christ. And then you got the church of Smyrna. That's a church from like 303 to 313. The word Smyrna means myrrh or incense, an offering. And they were laying down their lives. It was the fiercest persecution of the Christians. It was an age of great sacrifice where they showed their love and they were dying for the faith. Matter of fact, the church of Smyrna, there is no reproof that's given. All of the churches, typically, there's given some reproof and some warning and then some encouragement. But a couple of churches, he only had good things to say about them. One of them was Smyrna, because they were dying for their faith back then. He says, you love not your lives to death, and I've got for you a crown of life. And it tracks then again the different phases that the church goes through. Now, I'll tell you why this is really important to us today. The cycle of the seven churches in Christian history, beginning with the church of Ephesus, ends with what age of the church? Laodicea. Who would be part of that church? We're living during that age. You don't have to be Laodicean, but we're living during the age of Laodicean. And boy, I'll tell you, friends, maybe I'll have more time to talk about this next week, but boy, was it ever true, being lukewarm and indifferent, thinking you're rich and increased with goods and having need of nothing. But not only is that true of a cycle that a church goes through, a church movement often goes through the same cycle. Look at the Lutheran church. Starts like Ephesus, ends up like Laodicea. You can track the cycle of an evolution. Not that I like to use that word in preaching, but people misunderstand, but some things do kind of go through an evolution where in our experience, many people come to the Lord and they're on fire and it's the truth, and so they fall in love with the truth and they start forgetting about actually love for the Lord, and they begin like Ephesus and then they go through the age of Smyrna. And I've seen individuals that go through the entire cycle. You and your continuum of Christian experience, you could be anywhere in those seven churches. That's why this message is relevant for everybody, because some of you live a life, and I know people, I've met people, they're like Philadelphia. I've just met church members that they are like the church of brotherly love. They live Philadelphia. And then I've met some who are like Sardis. They got a name that they live, but they're dead. They're nominal Christians, in name only. And then we've all known the ones that are sacrificial. They just pour themselves out like Smyrna. And then there are some who are Laodicea. So it's a cycle that the church history went through and is still going through, beginning with Ephesus, ending with Laodicea. Laodicea

0: It means a judging of the people, and it's the time of judgment. He ends the church by saying the amen. We're talking about the last age of the church. And it, of course, is also a cycle, a church. The Methodists went through it. The Baptists went through it. Could be that we're going through it. It's a cycle that movements go through. As the generations pass, they lose that first love and that fervor, and they can eventually become just sort of an institution, an organization that becomes lukewarm. And that's a real risk. That's a real danger that we need to pray about. And I hope, if nothing else, I've encouraged you to get your Bibles and to start studying this book. Amen?
1: Amen.
0: Because I think that, when Jesus stood up in his hometown, he read Isaiah 61. He said, "Today are these things fulfilled in your ears." I think we're living in the generation that can read Revelation and say, "These things are fulfilled in our hearing." It's happening all around us. And I think that we've begun an adventure today in the things of God, and the events are unfolding really around us right now. I want to be ready. I know you do too. And I want to receive that blessing of having the power of God alive in my life and in our church. Jesus is in the midst of his candlesticks, isn't he?
1: Amen.
0: Let's pray that we might experience the book of Revelation, a revealing of Christ. Father in heaven, Lord, as we embark on this adventure, not only in the holy book, but in this especially holy apocalyptic prophecy, the only prophecy book of the New Testament, we pray that we'll experience the blessing that you've promised. You've encouraged us to read it. You've told us that it's revealed. You've told us it is not sealed, but still it's something that requires study. And we pray, Lord, that you will honor our effort to know you better through the study of this book, reveal Jesus to us. And I pray that we will experience Christ in our lives. Help us to be among those who not only are hearing and reading, but keeping the things that are contained in this book. And I pray that we can be listed among the overcomers that are mentioned in this book. Bless our study, Lord. I pray you'll bless our church and help us to be a light in this world. We thank you and ask these things in Jesus' name. Amen.

Hello, my name is Gladstone Simmons, and I thank you for watching Good News TV. I am the pastor of the Tucson Midville Park Church. It's located at 2071 West Drexel Road in Tucson, Arizona. At our church, the Bible, as demonstrated in the life of Jesus, is the authority for all that we do. We enjoy studying and sharing God's Word, and our goal is to help our members and friends to be more and more like Jesus. We have discovered that to live the Christian life successfully, we need to commit our lives to Him every day and then choose to live for Him just today. We invite you to join us for study and worship Saturday mornings at 9:30 a.m. and then at 11 o'clock for our worship service. We also invite you to our prayer meeting on Tuesdays, and we hope to see you soon as we prepare to meet Jesus at His glorious appearing, the only hope for our world today.

0: and open with me to the book of Revelation chapter 14 as we begin our study tonight. The first question we want to ask is, what event marks the very end of time or the end of the world? What event brings the end of time or the end of the world? Revelation 14, verse 14 is the answer, where the Bible says, "And I looked, and behold, a white cloud, and upon the cloud sat one like unto the Son of Man, having on his head a golden crown, and in his hand a what? Sharp sickle. And another angel came out of the temple, crying with a loud voice to him that sat on the cloud, Thrust in thy sickle and reap, for the time is come." For the what is come?
1: Time.
0: "The time is come for thee to reap, for the harvest of the earth is ripe." That word harvest, is it more of a beginning word or an ending word? It's an ending word, isn't that right? And this is the event that marks the very end of time. It is the harvest. It's the second coming of Jesus. Jesus made it clear in the book of Matthew, chapter 13 and verse 39, that the harvest is the what? The end of the world. So friends, what we just read in Revelation 14, 14 is the end of the world. It's the time that Jesus comes to reap his children and bring them to the heavenly barn. But before Jesus comes, before the end of time takes place, God in his infinite love and mercy is going to send a worldwide warning, a message of mercy throughout the whole world to prepare people for the harvest, the coming of our Lord. It's an end time message, and this message is the proverbial 2-minute warning that we're discussing tonight. Well, what specifically is this message? All we have to do is read the context. In verse 14 is the harvest, the end of time, the second coming of Christ. But just before that, in verses 6 and 7, there is a global message given to the whole world, and it's this message that makes people ready for the harvest. Notice what it says in Revelation chapter 14, and now verse 6, the Bible says, Revelation 14, 6, "And I saw another angel fly in the midst of heaven, having the everlasting," what is that next word? So this message that the angel carries is a gospel message. And that word gospel, do you know what it means? It means good news. In other words, this is not a bad news message. This is not a scary message. This is not doom and gloom. This is a gospel message. It is the everlasting gospel, which means good news. Friends, I want you to keep that in mind tonight. What we're about to study is the gospel. It is a good news, get happy, and get excited message. Can you say amen?
1: Amen?
0: Because it's this everlasting gospel that is going to prepare us for the harvest. It's going to ripen us and make us ready. Well, what is this gospel? Notice, having the everlasting gospel to preach unto them that dwell on the earth, to every nation, kindred, tongue, and people. Who is going to have an opportunity to hear this gospel? It says every nation, kindred, tongue, and people. In other words, this is a global message, a worldwide message, a message of warning to the world, a 2-minute warning, friends. And the reason why it's going to go throughout the whole world is because God so loved the world, he's not willing that any should perish. He wants all to come to repentance. He wants all to be ready for this grand and great event. Can you say amen? And so it's a global message, but what is this message? Notice verse 7, saying with a loud voice, "Fear God and give glory to him, for the hour of his what?
1: Judgment."
0: What are the next two words? "Is come." Friends, that word hour, the word hour is a measurement of what?
1: Time.
0: So a part of this worldwide global end time gospel message is a message about time. And the time has to do with God's judgment. It's a timing judgment message. And the angel says that the hour or the timing of God's judgment is come. Now, friends, is come, what tense is that? Is that past, present, or future? Is come is present tense. So we see that just before the harvest, which is the end of the world, the second coming of Christ, there is going to be a global message about the timing of God's judgment that's going to come in the present tense. Are you with me, yes or no?
1: Yes.
0: Tonight we want to find out, what exactly does that mean? What is this message in Revelation referring to the hour of God's judgment? Friends, this is the proverbial 2-minute warning we're talking about tonight. A message about time, calling us to get ready for the harvest. And tonight we're going to find out exactly

0: when the hour of God's judgment would come. Notice what the Bible says concerning the timing of judgment. Follow me carefully as we move step by step through this tonight. In Acts chapter 17 and verse 31, please write it down. The Bible says, because God has appointed a day. He has appointed a what?
1: Day.
0: And that word day is also a measurement of time. And the Bible says that God has appointed a day in the which he will judge the world in righteousness. So tell me, friends, according to this verse, does God have a specific day or a specific time in mind in the which he will begin to judge the world? Yes or no? Yes, friends. He has an appointed time in which his judgment would come. And we see already that it has to be before the harvest. In fact, notice what else the Bible says concerning the timing of judgment. In Acts 24 and verse 25, this is referring to the Apostle Paul. It says, and as he reasoned of righteousness, temperance, and judgment, what? To come. Now, friends, what is that? What tense is that, to come? Future tense, right? In other words, during the days of the early apostolic church and the time of the Apostle Paul, the timing of God's judgment was still a futuristic event. It was still something that was to come in the future. But then when you go to Revelation chapter 14, the angel says, it's here. It's arrived. And this happens before the harvest in verse 14. Do you see the context? Revelation 14, 7, the judgment is come. And then after that, verse 14, the second coming of Christ happens after that. So we find that the timing of God's judgment had to be sometime after the days of the apostle, but then sometime just prior to the second coming of Christ. Are you with me, yes or no? In fact, notice another verse. We're trying to narrow down the timing of God's judgment. In Revelation 22 and verse 12, it says, and behold, I come quickly, and my reward is where? With me, to give every man according as his work shall be. So Jesus says that when he comes, his reward is already with him. In other words, the reward is already determined, and it's determined, it's according to every man's work. Now, friends, think about it. It's logical. If when Jesus comes, he already has his reward with him, and it's according to individual's work, that shows that there had to have first been an investigation of individual's work to determine who will receive which reward. I mean, that's logical, isn't it? Here's the point. An investigative judgment begins sometime before Jesus comes to give rewards according to our works. And the reason why I'm emphasizing this is because many people think that judgment happens at the second coming. Now, friends, rewards are given at the second coming, but the rewards are determined before he comes. The hour of his judgment is come sometime after the days of the early apostolic church, but sometime just prior to the harvest, the second coming of Christ. And if that is clear, would you please say amen? And so what we want to find out tonight is this. When did this judgment hour begin? We already saw that it has to begin sometime after the days of the early apostolic church and sometime prior to the harvest, the second coming of Christ. And God in his word has given us a time prophecy that shows us exactly when the hour of God's judgment would begin. So we're going to study this prophecy. It's the longest time prophecy in all of Scripture that points to the day in which God would begin to judge the world. And friends, before we talk about the timing of the judgment, we first must ask about the location of judgment. So the question is, where does judgment take place? Daniel 7 tells us where judgment takes place. Judgment takes place in heaven, at the very throne of God. But as we follow the context and go to chapter 8 actually tells us when judgment takes place. Because Daniel chapter 8 gives us a time prophecy that points us to the timing of God's judgment in heaven. So notice with me the foundational scripture for our study tonight. Daniel 8:14, he said unto me, unto 2,300 days. Friends, that word days, it's a measurement of, so this is a time prophecy. Unto 2,300 days, then what's going to happen? The sanctuary is going to be cleansed. In other words, after 2,300 days pass, then the sanctuary will be cleansed. Friends, this time prophecy points us

to when the hour of God's judgment would begin. The only way to understand the timing of judgment is to first understand the sanctuary. And so here's the question. What did the cleansing of the sanctuary refer to? You see, if we lived in Old Testament times and wanted to be forgiven of our sins, we would have to go to

0: and with our own hands, we would have to cut the throat of that little innocent animal, the jugular vein, causing the blood to flow and causing that little innocent animal to die. This is what was required for the forgiveness of sins. The Bible says in Hebrews 9:22, without the shedding of blood, there is no remission or forgiveness of sins. The reason why God told his people to do this is because he was trying to get it through our thick skulls that sin is not a good thing. And friends, the reason why the lamb had to be without spot and blemish, because it was to point forward to the true Lamb of God, Jesus, who had to be without sin in order to be our vicarious substitute sacrifice. And friends, whenever we sin, the Bible says it's like crucifying Jesus afresh. Sin causes pain to God. Our sins crucified Jesus. And so that's the reason why God said an innocent animal had to die. He was trying to teach man that in order for the guilty to be forgiven, the innocent had to take their place. And every lamb, every animal that was sacrificed was to point us forward to the true Lamb of God, Jesus Christ. Oh, friends, I'm thankful for Jesus. How about you? Amen. And so that sinner would have to cut the throat of the animal. And the priest was there with a bowl to catch the blood as it flowed. Then the priest would take the blood, symbolic of the sin. Symbolic of the what?
1: Sin.
0: He would take that blood into the sanctuary. And friends, on his way into the sanctuary, he would stop by the laver, which was a symbol of washing and cleansing. But then he would go in the sanctuary itself with the blood, symbolic of the sin. And then that priest would sprinkle the blood upon the veil in the sanctuary. That veil is what separated the holy from the most holy place. You see, friends, that tent had two main compartments. The first one, the holy place. The second one, the most holy place. In the holy place was the candlestick, the table of showbread, the altar of incense. And so that priest would dip his fingers in the blood and he would sprinkle it upon the veil. And friends, that act, listen, the act of sprinkling the blood on the veil is what it transferred the sin into the sanctuary. That act is what soiled the sanctuary. It is what caused the sanctuary to become dirty, in other words. That's where the sin and the record of it was placed. And so let's walk through this together. The sin was transferred from the sinner to the animal. The animal to its blood, because the life is in the blood, the Bible says. Now the blood, symbolic of the sin, the record of the sin, is now taken into the sanctuary, sprinkled on the veil. This is what dirtied or soiled the sanctuary. And this, friends, happened every single day. It was called the daily service. The what kind of service? And you can read all about it in Leviticus chapter 4. It talks all about the daily service. This happened every single day. Blood was flowing, and the record of sin was transferred into the sanctuary during the daily service. And so this is what happened. The sinner was forgiven of their sin. But where was the record of that sin? It was in the sanctuary. It happened every day. It was called the daily service. But then once a year, there was a yearly service that fell on what the Bible calls the Day of Atonement. The day of what? And friends, that word atonement is a fancy word that simply means at one meant. It was the day in which the people were made at one with God, and the record of their sin was blotted out from the sanctuary itself. On this special day called the Day of Atonement, the high priest would not just go into the holy place, but he would go beyond the veil into the most holy place of the sanctuary. And in that most holy place, there was only one article of furniture. It was called the Ark of the Covenant. What was it called? And the Ark of the Covenant was a chest-like piece of furniture overlaid with gold on the inside and on the outside. And on the inside of the chest was the Ten Commandments, the holy law of God. Just above the Ten Commandments was a solid slab of gold that covered the chest. That solid slab of gold was called the mercy seat, because upon the mercy seat sat the Shekinah glory, which was the visible manifestation of the glory of God between the two angels. And friends, that mercy seat represents the throne of God. And friends, I'm so thankful that the throne of God is not called the judgment seat. It's called the mercy seat.

See, can you say amen? Even though this is the place where judgment happens, it's called the mercy seat. It represents the throne of grace. That's another reason why judgment is not scary. Because where judgment takes place, that throne is called the mercy seat. It is the very throne of grace. And so on the Day of Atonement that happened how often again? Once a year, the high priest would go into the most holy place with the blood of the sacrificial animal, and then he would sprinkle the blood on the mercy seat. Friends, listen, the act of sprinkling the blood on the mercy seat, that act is what cleansed the sanctuary of the record of sin that had been accumulated throughout the year. This was the time that sin was completely blotted out forever, that the atonement was made, the full atonement. It happened on the Day of Atonement, the yearly service. And some of you are wondering, well, why is it so complicated to get rid of sin? Well, let me tell you, friends, sin is not a simple thing. Sin is complicated. Sin is a terrible intruder. And so this is how God dealt with sin, through the daily service and the yearly service. Let me illustrate it like this. How often do you take a shower? Every day, I hope. Amen? Friends, it's a good idea to get cleansed daily. Friends, taking a shower is a daily service. But friends, every now and then, you ought to clean the bathtub. Isn't that right? Right? Because even though you're cleansed, if you don't clean the bathtub, after a while, you have what we call buildup. Do you know what I'm talking about? Some of you have some of this? Now, friends, this is what it was. The daily service where the sin, the record of sin was being transferred into the sanctuary, that was like a daily shower. But the yearly service was like cleaning the bathtub, cleaning the sanctuary itself of the record that had been accumulated. Now, friends, listen, you ought to clean the bathtub more than once a year. But do you understand the point I'm trying to make? It's the cleansing of the bathtub. Let me give you another illustration. How many of you use computers? Now, there's something on the desktop of your computer that is very helpful if you want to cleanse things, if you want to get rid of things. There's a little icon there, and you just drive whatever is not necessary, your trash, the things that you don't want anymore, you put it right there. What is that called? What is that thing called? The trash bin. Isn't that right? Now, when you put something in the trash bin, your desktop has been cleansed. But is that record still there? Where is it? In the trash bin. And it's not completely blotted out until you empty the trash. Friends, the daily service was like putting it in the trash bin. The record is there. But the yearly service, the Day of Atonement, was like the emptying of the trash bin itself. It's when the sin was blotted out completely. This is what the Bible means when it talks about the cleansing of the sanctuary. And friends, if that makes sense, would you please say amen? So when Daniel talked about unto 2,300 days, then the sanctuary will be cleansed, it's referring to that day, the Day of Atonement. Now, the question is, what does this have to do with judgment? Friends, it has everything to do with judgment. You know why? Because the Day of Atonement was not just a day of cleansing, it was also a day of judgment. Let me explain. 10 days before the Day of Atonement would take place, trumpets would sound in Israel, calling the Israelites to begin to fast and pray to afflict their souls and to search their hearts in preparation for the Day of Atonement when the priests would cleanse the sanctuary. And in preparation for this special day, they were to make sure that all their sins were confessed and repented of. Notice what happens. Leviticus chapter 16, verse 29 and 30, write it down. It says, in the 10th day of the 7th month, you shall do what? Afflict your souls and do no work at all. For on that day, the priest shall make what? Atonement for you to cleanse you, that you may be clean of all your sins before the Lord. It says in the 10th day of the 7th month. Friends, tell me, is that a specific time? Yes or no? So there's a specific time. God says, on this day, the priest will cleanse you of all your sins. The sanctuary is going to be blotted out. The record that's in there is going to be taken away. And so in preparation for this, they have to afflict their souls and search their hearts and say, Lord, is there something in my life that I have not yet surrendered to you? Whatever it is, reveal it to me and give me the gift of true repentance and remove it from my life. And so what happened on the Day of Atonement, as the high priest was in the most holy place, cleansing the record of sin, the people on the outside of the sanctuary, they were working in harmony with the high priest. They were working how? In harmony with the high priest. How so? As the high priest cleansed that
sanctuary of the record of sin, they were working in

harmony by cleansing the soul sanctuary, the temple, their hearts, of the sins of their lives. How? By confession and repentance to God. They couldn't get rid of themselves. They were just praying, Lord, take it away from me. And all those who were working in harmony with the high priest, they were the ones that benefited from what the high priest was doing in the sanctuary in the most holy place. But here's the question. Well, what about those who were not working in harmony with the high priest? What about those who were careless and indifferent? What about those who chose to hang on to their sins instead of allowing the Lord to take it from them? For those people that were playing games with God and clinging to sin, for them, the Day of Atonement was not a day of cleansing. It was a day of judgment. How so? Notice what the Bible says. In Leviticus chapter 23, verse 29 and 30, the Bible says, for any person who is not afflicted in soul on that same day shall be what? Cut off. Friends, I want you to keep that expression in your mind. You might want to write it down. The one that was not afflicting their hearts and praying and confessing their sins to God, on the Day of Atonement, the Bible says that they would be cut off from his people. And any person who does any work on that same day, that person I will destroy from among his people. Friends, if you still had sin in your life, that known sin that you did not let go, you didn't let the Lord take away from you, the Bible tells us that on this day, those individuals would be cut off. They would be stoned to death. You see, friends, the Day of Atonement was a serious and solemn day. One Hebrew scholar said, describing the Day of Atonement, that it was a crisis of confession and repentance. And so, the Day of Atonement was not just cleansing, it was also judgment. And this day that happened once a year was to be an object lesson to teach you and I about the final judgment. Where? In heaven, at the throne of God that is found in the most holy place of the sanctuary. Well, how does this earthly ceremony, the Day of Atonement, how does that teach us about end time events and heavenly things? Now we go to the New Testament to see how the new and old are in perfect harmony with itself. Notice what it says in Hebrews chapter 8 and verse 1 and 2. Hebrews 8 verse 1 and 2 tells us that just as there was an earthly sanctuary, there was a heavenly that the earthly was a copy of. The Bible tells us we have such a high priest who is seated at the right hand of the what? Throne of the majesty, where? In the heavens, a minister of the sanctuary and of the what kind of tabernacle? The true tabernacle, which who erected? The Lord erected and not man. The same way there was an earthly sanctuary that was erected by the people of God, the Bible tells us that there is a true sanctuary in heaven where God's throne is, and this is what the Bible is referring to in Daniel chapter 8. In fact, notice another one. Hebrews chapter 9 and verse 24, the Bible tells us, for Christ is not entered into the holy places made with hands, which are, what is that next word? Copies of the true. So the earthly sanctuary that was made with hands was just a copy. It was a replica of the true sanctuary. But where is the sanctuary? Which are copies of the true, but into where? Heaven, heaven itself, now to appear in the presence of God for us. In other words, friends, here's the point. Everything that happened in the earthly sanctuary was a reflection of what would happen in heaven. Just as there was an earthly high priest, so too there's a heavenly high priest, and what is his name? Jesus Christ. Can you say amen? And just as there was an earthly Day of Atonement, which was also a day of cleansing and judgment, so too there would be a heavenly Day of Atonement, a heavenly cleansing, which would be the hour of God's judgment. In fact, notice, now we go back to the time prophecy, and we can understand about the timing of judgment. Friends, before we move on, how many of you feel like you understand what the Bible is referring to when it talks about the cleansing of the sanctuary? If you understand that, let me hear you say amen. What is it referring to? It's referring to the Day of Atonement, which was a day of cleansing for those who were afflicting their souls, but it was a day of judgment for those who were clinging to their known sins. And so now that we understand the cleansing of the sanctuary, let's now study the time element of this to find out when exactly this heavenly judgment began. The angel said, unto 2,300 days, then shall the sanctuary be cleansed. But friends, question, which sanctuary was it referring to? Was it referring to the earthly sanctuary or the heavenly sanctuary?
Friends, it had to have been referring to the heavenly sanctuary, because when the angel gave

0: This prophecy, that earthly sanctuary was still in ruins. The Babylonians, remember, they came and they destroyed Jerusalem and the temple, the sanctuary was completely desolated. So this had to have been talking about the heavenly sanctuary and thus the heavenly and the final day of atonement or the final judgment hour of God. But some of you are wondering, well, how can this be referring to an end time event when the angel said 2,300 days? What time period did this prophecy refer to? Notice in verse 17, the angel says to Daniel, understand, son of man, that the vision refers to the time of the what? So friends, what kind of prophecy is this? It's an end time prophecy. But how could it be an end time prophecy if it's only 2,300 days? Friends, that's just a little over 6 years. That would have been fulfilled in Daniel's time. But the angel said it's an end time prophecy. How do we understand this? Now I want to introduce you to a prophetic time key that is essential in order to understand time prophecies in the Bible. And the prophetic time key is this. In Bible prophecy, one prophetic day equals or represents one literal year. And you can find it in the book of Ezekiel, chapter 4, verse 6. I have laid on you a day for each year. And Numbers 14, 34, each day for a year. And scholars of many different denominations agree that in a prophetic context, say what kind of context? Not just in any context, but a prophetic, a symbolic context, when it deals with time, one prophetic day equals one literal year. So this 2,300 days are prophetic days, which means that it's literal years. And when we use the time prophetic key, it now becomes, like the angel says, an end time prophecy. Are you with me, yes or no?
1: Yes.
0: So now here's the next question. When does the 2,300 years begin, and when does it end? The angel gives the answer in verse 24. Notice what it says. 70 weeks. Now, friends, that word weeks is also a measurement of. So God is giving more details to the time prophecy. 70 weeks are determined. Friends, that word determined in the Hebrew, it means cut off. Do you remember that expression? 70 weeks are determined or cut off upon thy people. Who is Daniel's people? The Jewish nation. And upon thy holy city. What was the holy city? Jerusalem. So 70 weeks are cut off, determined, given to the people of God, the Israelite nation. And in this time period, what were they to do? It says, to finish transgression and to make an end of their sins. Here God is now giving a time prophecy, a time of probation for the Jewish nation, for them to put an end of their sins and their apostasy against the Lord. And the key word in this passage to help us to understand is the word determine. As I mentioned, that word determine means cut off. In other words, God cut off 70 prophetic weeks of probation, is cut off and given to the Jewish nation for them to make an end of their sins. Well, why would God do this? You remember that God made a special covenant with the nation of Israel. He said, I will be your God and you will be my people. I will bless you and make you the head and not the tail. And through you, all nations will be blessed. God chose this wonderful people to be the showcase of his grace throughout the whole world. A special covenant relationship was made with this special people. But here's the question. Was the covenant God made with the Israelite nation, was it conditional or was it unconditional? Friends, you study the Bible carefully. It was a conditional covenant. You can read the covenant in Deuteronomy chapter 28. Basically, obey and live or disobey and die. It wasn't unconditional, it was conditional. And God's people, unfortunately, they did not obey his voice. And as a result, the Babylonians came to destroy the temple in Jerusalem and to destroy God's people and take them captive in Babylon. And so now Daniel is in Babylon. His people are in apostasy. They have been given into the hands of their enemies. And so now God comes to Daniel through his angel Gabriel and gives to his people, the Jewish nation, 70 prophetic weeks of probation for them to keep the covenant, to put an end of their sins, and to allow the Lord to bring in everlasting righteousness. In other words, this 70-week prophecy was like God's final ultimatum for the Jewish nation. He says, 70 weeks are determined, cut off, and given to you as a time of probation. Are you with me, yes or no? But here's the question. If 70 weeks are cut off, what are they cut off from? I mean, if you cut something off, there is something that you cut it off from.

Isn't that right? So here's a time, a chunk of time, 70 weeks cut off, but where did it come from? Well, friends, the only other time that it could come from was the context, the larger time prophecy of the 2,300 days. And so we find that the first 70 weeks of the 2,300 days are cut off and given to the Jewish nation as a time of probation. And so what God is doing, he's repeating and enlarging, giving more details to the larger 2,300 day prophecy. Are you with me, yes or no? We're moving step by step, friends. And so now here's the next question. How long is this first 70 prophetic weeks? Well, friends, remember, one prophetic day equals one literal year. And so let's do some math. How many years is 70 prophetic weeks? 70 weeks times 7 days per week equals 490 days, but these are prophetic days, which means that they are literal years. 70 times 7. This is the time period that God gave to the Jewish nation as a special time of probation, 70 times 7. And by the way, friends, you remember when Peter asked Jesus, Lord, how many times shall I forgive my brother? Shall I forgive him 7 times? And Peter was proud. Yeah, I'm going to give him 7 times. What was Jesus' answer? 70 times 7. How much is that? 490. Friends, I believe that when Jesus said that, he was actually referring to this time prophecy, because that's how many years God gave to his people as a time of probation. And now it begins to dawn upon us that the Bible is actually a lot deeper than we thought. Can you say amen? And so now notice, as we go back to this chart to visualize what we're studying here tonight, we're talking about the 2,300 days that points to the cleansing of the sanctuary and the final judgment in heaven. The first 70 weeks, or 490 years, are cut off, given to the Jewish nation, and the last part, 1810 years, will bring us to the hour of God's judgment. Well, friends, here's the next question. When is the ending year? Well, you can't know the end unless you know the beginning, right? And so when do we begin to count the years? The angel Gabriel tells us a specific time to begin to count. Now notice, as we go back, Daniel 9, verse 25. Gabriel says to Daniel, know therefore and understand that from the going forth of the command or the decree to restore and build Jerusalem. Stop right there. Why did Jerusalem need to be restored and rebuilt? Because remember, the Babylonians destroyed it. And so now God is coming to Daniel and saying, whenever there's a decree that gives you, Daniel, and your people permission to go back to restore and rebuild Jerusalem, that's the time that you begin to count. And remember, this happened during the days of Nehemiah. You remember that? Ezra and Esther and whatnot, those stories, that's where it took place. And so notice, we go back, verse 25. Know therefore and understand that from the going forth of the commandment or the decree to restore and build Jerusalem until who? Messiah the Prince. Friends, who's Messiah the Prince? Jesus. Friends, do you know why we are studying this time prophecy tonight? Because it is a Christ-centered prophecy. Because it points us to Jesus, amen? You see, things are only important as it's connected to Jesus Christ. So it says, from this decree or command that gives you permission to rebuild your temple and your city, until Messiah the Prince, there shall be 7 weeks and 62 weeks, or 69 weeks, the street shall be built again, and the wall even in troublous times. And then after the 69 weeks pass, it says, and after 62 weeks, Messiah shall be cut off, but not for himself. And so sometime after the 69 weeks, Messiah would be cut off. It's pointing forward to the sacrifice of Jesus. And so I want you to see this chart so that we can visualize what we're studying tonight. We're talking about the 70 prophetic weeks of probation given to the Jewish nation. It would begin whenever the decree is given to give the Jews permission to rebuild Jerusalem. And then after that, 69 prophetic weeks later would bring us to the time of Messiah. Well, when was the decree given that gave the Jews permission to rebuild their city? According to the book of Ezra, chapter 7 and verse 13, as well as confirmation through history, the decree that was issued to give the Jews permission to rebuild their city and their temple happened in 457 BC. In what year? That's the year, friends, that we begin to count the 70 weeks
as well as the 2,300-day

0: prophecy. It was the decree of Artaxerxes, king of Persia. You see, there were three decrees, actually. But it was the decree given in 457 that actually enabled the Jews to finish the work, to restore everything. The street shall be built again, even the walls, even in troublesome times. And so now we have an anchor date, the year 457 BC. That's the beginning point. Now all we have to do is add. And adding is not too hard, is it? And so let's add. 457, and then 69 prophetic weeks later. Well, how long is 69 prophetic weeks? 69 weeks times 7 days per week equals 483 prophetic days, or literal years. So you take 457, you add 483 years later, and it brings us to the year AD 27. This is pointing to the time of Messiah. Now, friends, who's the Messiah? But do you know what the word Messiah means? The word Messiah literally means the anointed one. What does it mean? And so here's the question. In what year was Jesus anointed Messiah? What event was the anointing of Messiah? Well, friends, we don't have to guess, because the Bible tells us that it was at the baptism of Christ that he was anointed by the Spirit of God to begin his public work. And here's the question. In what year was Jesus baptized? According to the prophecy, it must be in the year A.D. 27. And what year was he baptized? Notice Luke chapter 3 verses 1 and verse 21. It says, now in the 15th year of the reign of Tiberius Caesar, it came to pass that Jesus was baptized, and while he prayed, the heavens were open. Friends, would you like to guess what was the 15th year of the reign of Tiberius Caesar? Friends, do you know what the year that was? It was exactly A.D. 27. Jesus was baptized right on time. Amen. And some of you are wondering, well, why did Jesus wait so long to begin his ministry? The reason why he waited is because he had to fulfill this messianic prophecy in Daniel chapter 9. He was baptized in AD 27, right on time. Friends, Jesus always does things right on time. Never late, never early, right on time. Can you say amen? And friends, remember, when he was baptized, he began his public ministry, and he began to preach. And guess what he preached? In Mark chapter 1, verse 15, write it down. The Bible says, and saying, the time is fulfilled. What time? What time was he talking about? What do you mean, Jesus, the time is fulfilled? Friends, you realize that when he said that, he was referring to the prophecy of Daniel chapter 9. He was saying, here I am. I am the fulfillment of this prophecy. The time is fulfilled. The kingdom of God is at hand. Repent ye and believe the gospel. Amen. Amen. So now let's go back to this chart so that we can visualize what we're saying. Friends, we're repeating and enlarging so that we can get it tonight. We're talking about the 70 weeks of probation given to the Jewish nation, beginning at the decree that gave them permission to rebuild Jerusalem, issued by Artaxerxes in 457 BC, then 69 prophetic weeks later, or 483 literal years later, brings us to the time of the anointing of Messiah at his baptism in AD 27. And now, how many weeks left do we have of the 70 weeks? 1 week left. And friends, in this last final week, we find some amazing prophecies about Jesus Christ. And so this 70th week, one prophetic week, how many days in a week?
1: Seven,
0: right? And so how many years is this? It's 7 years, friends. The 70th week. Well, what's going to happen in this week? The Bible tells us. Notice with me. In Daniel 9, verse 26, and after 62 weeks shall Messiah be what? Cut off, but not for himself. And the people of the prince shall come and shall destroy the city and the sanctuary. And the end thereof shall be with a flood. And unto the end of the war, desolations are determined. In other words, sometime after the crucifixion, the cutting off of the Messiah, Jesus Christ, that sanctuary would be destroyed once again. It was destroyed in AD 70 by the Roman armies. And so this prophecy is pointing to the other destruction of the temple during that time. And then notice what it says in verse 27. And he shall confirm the covenant with many for how long? Now here's the question. Who is he that confirms the covenant with the Jewish nation for one more week? It's not Antichrist, friends. It's the one that made the covenant to begin with. It's Jesus Christ.

How do we know? Because the Bible tells us so. Malachi chapter 3, verse 1 tells us that the messenger of the covenant is the Lord himself. Malachi 3:1 says that the Lord whom you seek shall suddenly come to his temple, even the messenger of the... Do you remember when Jesus began his public ministry? He confined his ministry to the Israelite nation. He said, I'm not come except unto the lost sheep of the house of Israel. He spent most of his time with the Jews. Why? Because they had 1 week left. So he's confirming the covenant. It's still good. He's pleading. He's working with his people, seeking to draw them unto himself, confirming the covenant. In fact, notice in the book of Romans, chapter 15, verse 8, write it down. It says, now I say that Jesus Christ, not Antichrist, but Jesus Christ was a minister to the circumcision. Do you know who the circumcision is? That's just a word that denotes the Jews. A minister to the circumcision for the truth of God to, what is that word? Confirm the promises. Friends, what is another word for promise? Covenant. He's confirming the covenant, friends. It's not Jesus, it's not Antichrist, it's Jesus Christ. He's confirming the promises made to the fathers. He's doing it, friends, in the 70th week, 7-year period, working with the people of God. But then the Bible says, he shall confirm the covenant with many for 1 week, and in the when? Middle of the week, he, talking about Jesus, will bring an end to what? So in the middle of that 70th week, Christ would put an end to the sacrificial offering services. This is referring to the sacrifice of himself on the cross. He said on the cross, my God, why have you forsaken me? He was cut off, but not for himself, because he never sinned before. He was cut off for you and me, friends. He took our sins and was cut off. Why? So that we could be reconciled back to God. This prophecy is pointing to the cross, friends. He was cut off. That's a judgment expression. He took our judgment upon himself so that we could live forever. Oh, how many of you are thankful for Jesus? He was cut off in the middle of the week, 3.5 years. And at the middle of the week, he would put an end to sacrifice and offering. What does this mean? You remember when Jesus was on the cross? What was one of the last things he said? It is finished. What is finished? Sacrifices and offerings. Complete. It's done. I am the one true sacrifice. In other words, friends, this prophecy tells us that in the middle of the 70th week, Christ the Messiah would bring an end to the sacrificial system. And you remember, friends, when he was on the cross, he breathed his last. He said, it is finished. And friends, the very moment Jesus died, guess what happened? The Bible tells us in Mark 15:38 that the veil of the temple was torn from top to bottom, not bottom to top, because a human hand could have done that. It was torn from top to bottom, showing that God himself put an end to those sacrificial offerings and services. Why? Because the purpose of those things was to point us to the true Lamb of God, Jesus Christ. Can you say amen? And guess what day it was? It was the day of the Passover. And it was at the 9th hour that the Passover lamb was to be slain on that day. Jesus hung on the cross until the 9th hour. And friends, at the very hour that the lamb was to be slain, Jesus said, it is finished. He died. A great earthquake took place, and it shook the knife from the priest's hands, and that little barnyard animal could go free. He doesn't have to die anymore. Why doesn't he have to die anymore? Why is his blood not necessary? Because at that very moment, there was another lamb out on Mount Calvary, on an old rugged cross, who was spilling his blood at the very moment. Jesus, friends, the demands of the law are satisfied. Type is meaning anti-type. The sanctuary services are finished. Sacrifices and offerings are ceasing in the middle of that 70th week. And because of his shed blood, you and I, in order to be forgiven, no longer have to slay a little innocent animal. All we have to do is get on our knees and say, Lord Jesus, forgive me. I've made mistakes in my life. I have sinned much. I've blasphemed your name. I've lived a life of lies. Please have mercy upon me, O God. And Jesus applies not the blood of bulls or goats, but his own precious blood. And because of that, we can come boldly to the throne of grace to obtain mercy and find help in our time of need. Can you say amen? Amen. Oh, friends, this is good news. This is good news.
These verses predict that the Messiah would die by crucifixion in the 14th day of the first Jewish month in the year AD

0: 31, and not only did he die in the right year and the right month and the right day, but the exact hour, friends, the ninth hour, Jesus said, "It is finished," and he died. Sacrifices, offerings cease. And friends, it's interesting that Satan has taken such a beautiful Christ-centered prophecy, and he's caused people to apply it to the Antichrist. But friends, it's pointing us to Jesus Christ. Amen? Now, friends, listen. If it's true that the 70th week applies in the future, guess what? That means that that man that died wasn't the Messiah. If this 70th week applies to the future, that means it was just a man that shed his blood. And if that's the case, we have no hope. That means we're lost. But I'm so grateful that this 70th week applies to Jesus, and it shows us tonight that he is the true Messiah and the Savior of the world. Can you say amen?
1: Amen.
0: Let's review what we've just discovered. We're talking about the 70 weeks of probation. Beginning in 457 at the decree that Artaxerxes made to give the Jews permission to rebuild their temple. 69 prophetic weeks later brings us to the of the time of the anointing of Messiah in AD 27. Now we have one prophetic week, seven literal years, but in the middle of that week, Christ, the Messiah, would bring an end to sacrifice and offering. He would be cut off on Calvary's cross. And now how many years do we have left in the 70 weeks? 3.5 years left. Until it would come to an end. And probation would be closed upon the Israelite nation if they did not make an end to their sins. And friends, do you remember when Jesus resurrected from the grave? What did he tell his disciples? He said to them in Acts 1:8, go to Jerusalem first, then Judea, then Samaria, then all the uttermost parts of the world. Why did he say to go to Jerusalem first? Because they only had 3.5 years left, friends. So go to my people first. The covenant is still good. Plead with them. But friends, 3.5 years passed, and yet the nation of God still did not believe and accept the Messiah. So according to this prophecy, God's covenant with the Jewish nation would end in the year AD 34. And friends, what event marked its final completion? What brought it to an end? You can read it in the book of Acts chapter 7. Stephen the deacon, listen now, he is preaching to the Jewish hierarchy. And he is basically going, if you study that sermon, he is retracing the history of the covenant. You read it, friends, in Acts chapter 7, he's going through the history of the covenant, and this is a typical covenant lawsuit. He's bringing an indictment before the Jewish nation, the hierarchy, the religious leaders of Israel. It's an indictment against him for crucifying the Messiah. And that's the reason why they were so angry at what he said that they rushed upon him and they began to stone Stephen to death, openly and corporately rejecting the message and silencing the messenger of God. And friends, you study in Acts 7, as Stephen is being stoned, the heavens were open. And he saw Jesus standing. Friends, I'm so grateful that no matter what man does, God will stand for us. Amen? But you know what happens? You know the significance of God standing? Do you know why he stands? He stands to judge. The Bible says in Isaiah 3:13, the Lord stands up to plead and stands to judge the people. That's what happened at the stoning of Stephen. The Lord was standing at the right hand of God. Judgment, brothers and sisters. Probation is closed. What happened at the end of the 70 weeks? Number one, Stephen is stoned for preaching Christ. Number two, the Jewish leaders reject the gospel corporately. Number three, immediately after that, the gospel is going like wildfire to the Gentiles. You read Acts chapter 7, now the Samaritans are accepting the gospel. You read Acts chapter 9 and 10, the apostle Paul is converted as an apostle to the Gentiles, and now the Gentiles are being filled with the Holy Spirit. It's a clear transition, brothers and sisters. We see it through the Bible. It's been prophesied and confirmed by Jesus. Now we go back to the larger context of the 2,300 days. The first part of it, 70 prophetic weeks, 490 years, cut off, given to the Jewish nation. It began in 457 BC. It concluded in 34 AD at the stoning of Stephen. And now, how many years do we have left? 1,810 years. So now all we have to do is add 1810 to 34, and you have the exact year where the hour of God's judgment would begin. And the cleansing of the heavenly sanctuary would commence. And friends, it brings us to the year 1844. Friends, do you realize what the Bible is saying? that since the year 1844, according to time prophecy, we have been living in what the Bible calls the hour

of God's judgment. It was in this time that Jesus, our heavenly high priest, would begin his special cleansing work in the sanctuary above, blotting out the record of sin, bringing the full atonement, brothers and sisters. And so we find we don't know when Jesus is going to finish the work, because no man knows the exact day or hour of his coming. Can you say amen? But according to this prophecy, it must be soon. Seconds are ticking away at the clock of time. This is the proverbial two-minute warning. Jesus wants us to know that there's no time to waste, that we must get serious. Every decision we make must be made with the end in mind. Seconds are ticking away at the prophetic time clock. The redemption story is almost finished. And tonight we need to make a decision to be on the winning team before it's too late. Can you say amen? We must live with a sense of urgency, friends. Because Jesus is about to come. And as we get ready to close tonight, how shall we respond to God's judgment message? Listen, friends, not with fear, because it's not scary. With great anticipation, excitement, and joy. Because judgment is good news. Why? Let me give you a few other reasons. Hebrews chapter 7, verse 25. The Bible says, wherefore he is able. Let's read it together. He is able also to save them to the uttermost that come unto God by him, seeing he ever lives to make intercession for them. Friends, we learned tonight that Jesus not only died for us, but he ever lives for us. In the sanctuary above, as our great high priest, as our heavenly lawyer. And then it says in 1 John chapter 2, verse 1, my little children, these things I write to you, that you sin not. And if any man sin, we have an advocate with the Father. What's his name? Jesus Christ the righteous. Oh, friends, you don't have to be afraid of judgment. He is an advocate. That word advocate means lawyer or attorney. And friends, he is a good attorney. His fees are very, very cheap. It's free, friends. He offers his services as our attorney for free. And by the way, he's a lawyer that has never lost a case. No matter how bad your case, your life, your situation may be, you give it to the hands of Jesus and you will never lose. A lawyer that has never lost a case. And by the way, it gets even better. Check this verse out. In John 5, 22, the Bible tells us, Jesus speaking, for the Father judges no one, but has committed all judgment to the Son. Wow. Friends, God the Father, the Ancient of Days, sits on the throne presiding as the judge, but he judges all through his Son. In other words, the Father says, whatever you think, Jesus, you're the one that walked in their shoes. You're the one that was tempted in all points like as they were. Friends, how would you like to have a judge who's also your lawyer? You can't lose, friends. Amen? Fear not the judgment of God. Just surrender your case to Jesus. The judge will always listen to the son. You know why? Because they have a father-son relationship. They trust each other. Tonight, let's put our lives and trust our lives to Jesus. All we have to do, friends, is stand in the shadow of his perfection. If we were to stand by ourselves in the judgment, we wouldn't be able to stand. But with Jesus, the Son of Man, we will pass the judgment with confidence. Friends, tonight we've covered a lot of information. I don't expect for you to remember everything you've heard, but let me summarize everything with just 2 points. How many of you think you can remember 2 points? You think you do that? Here's the 2 points we take home tonight. Number one, according to prophecy, since the year 1844, we've been living in what the Bible calls the hour of God's judgment. We need to live with a sense of urgency. Jesus is coming again. And then the second point, which is even more important, don't be afraid, folks. Don't be afraid of judgment, because we have a lawyer that has never lost a case. How many of you think you remember that? Oh, friends, you can study the details. If you have questions, come tomorrow night. Those will be answered. Or you can ask me. But as we close tonight, how shall we respond? What do we need to do in light of the hour of God's judgment? Well, friends, do you remember what the people did on the outside of the sanctuary during the Day of Atonement? What were they doing? They were working in harmony

with the high priest. In the same way, now that we know where Jesus is, and now that we know what Jesus is doing for us, as long as we keep our eyes on Jesus, now we can work in harmony with him. How so? As the priest was cleansing the sanctuary, what were the people doing? Cleansing the soul sanctuary by confession, repentance, searching their hearts, afflicting their souls. And so what do we need to do? We need to say, Lord, search me. Search my heart, oh God. Lord, what is in my life that is causing you pain? Whatever it is, remove it. And here's the prayer that we need to pray tonight. My last verse. Psalms 139, verse 23 and 24. It's a prayer that we need to pray. And let's read it together. And as we read it, let's pray it, shall we? The Bible says, search me, O God, and know my heart. Try me and know my thoughts. And see if there be any wicked way in me. And lead me in the way everlasting. The reason why we need to pray this prayer is because the heart is deceitful above all things. Sometimes we can be like Peter, saying to Jesus, Lord, I'm ready to die for you. But before the night was over, he was denying Christ three times. Friends, we don't know our hearts. That's why we pray, Lord, search my heart. Is this your prayer tonight? Friends, before the throne of God above, we have a strong and perfect plea. A great high priest whose name is love, whoever lives and pleads for me. My name is written on his hands. It's engraven in his heart. And I know, and you can know, that while in heaven he stands, no tongue can bid us there depart.

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If you aren't already, I ask that you please support our Good News TV ministry right here in Arizona. We bear a significant monthly operating cost in order to bring the best Christian programming to you, our viewers, right here in Arizona. Thank you, and may God richly bless you.

Hello, friends. Welcome to Digging Deeper, where we examine the Word of God to learn more about His fundamental truths. I'm Pastor Ryan Johnson, and here with me today are Pastor John Dinsey, how are you, sir? And Pastor Gordon Frazier. It's so good to have you all with us, and thank you for letting the Lord use you. This is a magnet. People have known about these things for millennia, and they call this the magnetic force. It's an attractive and a repelling force. Now, this battery generates electricity. Even before we learned how to harness electricity to do work for us, people who looked into lightning storms had a healthy respect for what was called the electric force. Two separate forces with distinct capabilities. Now, let me show you something. You can use electricity to create a magnet. You can also use magnets to create electricity. That's a generator. But you're like, wait, how

can that be when they are two separate forces? Well, it turns out that though electricity and magnetism have distinct properties, they are part of the same force called electromagnetism. They are one force with separate properties depending on the work being done. It's often difficult to understand, but that doesn't make it less so. Did you know that God's a little bit like that? There is one God, one. But it's even more amazing than my imperfect little example, because God is not just some force. God, it turns out, is three distinct persons. God the Father, God the Son, and God the Holy Spirit, yet He is one God. This is a fundamental truth, and we will look at it in the Bible. One God, three persons. Now, I know that can be difficult to wrap our minds around. It certainly blows me away, but that does not make it less so. Just because we don't fully get it doesn't mean it isn't. Our God, our Father, our Creator, our Savior, our Interpreter, our Comforter, are all God. And we will look at it because in doing so, we gain a greater appreciation for who He is. And that's really what it's about, knowing Him. Father in heaven, we thank You that You have made Yourself available for us to know. Now send Your Spirit, Lord, and be with us as we examine this awesome aspect of who You are. In Thy name we pray. Amen. Amen. And amen. In preparation for this discussion, I was reading a book which made a profound observation. It says, Jesus, the Son of God, laid down His power and came to earth as a baby. That's Matthew chapter 1, verse 23. He increased in wisdom and stature and in favor with God and man. That's Luke 2:52. He lived as an example to us. 1 Peter chapter 2, verse 21. He died to save us. Romans 5:8. He arose and intercedes for us, Hebrews 7:25. Yet when He came, most of the world He interacted with did not know who He was. They didn't know Him. What a great tragedy. You know, it makes me think of what Jesus said when Philip demanded of Him, show us the Father, and that will suffice. That's in John chapter 14, verse 8. And Jesus replies in verse 9, have I been so long time with you, and yet hast thou not known me, Philip? He that hath seen me hath seen the Father. And how sayest thou then, show us the Father? It would seem, friends, that we do not know our God as we should. And what a tragedy it would be, after not knowing Him the first time, for Him to return in all of His glory the second time, and we still do not know Him. How does Jesus put it in Matthew chapter 25, verse 12, in the parable of the 10 bridesmaids, when the 5 foolish maids showed up late to the wedding feast? He says, verily I say unto you, I know you not. God invites us to know Him. Yes, He is cosmically beyond our ability to fully understand, but that doesn't stop Him from inviting us to know Him more. This scripture sums it up. Look at Jeremiah chapter 9, verses 23 to 24. The Bible says, thus saith the Lord, let not the wise man glory in his wisdom, neither let the mighty man glory in his might. Let not the rich man glory in his riches, but let him that glorieth glory in this, that he understandeth and knoweth me, that I am the Lord, which exercise loving kindness and judgment and righteousness in the earth. For in these things I delight, saith the Lord. So, seeing the importance of knowing God, let's learn a bit more about His nature, shall we? Number one, God's very name is holy. Psalms 111, verse 9 states, He sent redemption unto His people. He hath commanded His covenant forever. Holy and reverend is His name. Number two, God is all-powerful. Job chapter 42, verse 2 states, I know that Thou can do everything,
and that no thoughts can be withholden from thee, or

0: Matthew chapter 28, verse 18, "And Jesus came and spake unto them, saying, All power is given unto me in heaven and in earth." Number three, God is all-knowing. Psalms 147, verse 5 states, "Great is our Lord and of great power. His understanding is infinite." Number four, God is everywhere. Jeremiah chapter 23, "Am I a God at hand, saith the Lord, and not a God afar off? Can any hide himself in secret places that I shall not see him, saith the Lord?" I like this part. "Do not I fill heaven and earth, saith the Lord." These are the well-known aspects of God's power, and you may have heard of them: omnipotence, omniscience, and omnipresence. All-powerful, all-knowing, and ubiquitous. These are amazing. But when we realize these aspects of God, it behooves us to dig deeper to learn of Him. You know why? Because by our human reckoning, these abilities can create a dilemma. Like, if God is all-powerful, then why doesn't He stop all bad things as they happen? Oh, maybe those bad things catch Him off guard. Well, no, they can't, because He knows everything. Well, then maybe it's that He can't get to all the bad things in time, but then we realize He's everywhere at once. So what gives? Well, if you've had these thoughts, then you must dig deeper to know our God. Because when we apply our human reckoning to a mere surface of knowing God, we will always come up short. We will always have doubts. Knowing God is critical to trusting God. So, let's keep digging. What is God like? Psalms 19, verse 1 states, "The heavens declare the glory of God, and the firmament showeth His handiwork." You know, you can learn a lot about someone by observing their work. When I see the heavens, I realize God is big.
1: Amen.
0: When I see the spiral of squares going around a pineapple, I realize God is detailed. But when I see what He has created in my life, I realize God is merciful. What do you see? Let's keep learning. Deuteronomy chapter 6, "Hear, O Israel, the Lord our God is one Lord." James chapter 2, verse 19, "Thou believest that there is one God, thou doest well. The devils also believe and tremble." So there is one God, one. But let's examine the book of Genesis chapter 1 and verses 1 and 2. The Bible says, "In the beginning, God created the heaven and the earth." Okay. Verse 2, "And the earth was without form and void, and darkness was upon the face of the deep, and the spirits of God moved or hovered upon the face of the waters." Something interesting is happening here. God, or Elohim in the original Hebrew, is credited as the creator, okay? But then this Spirit of God is clearly performing a separate function. It is moving. It is hovering over the waters. And to make things even more interesting, that word God translated here, Elohim, it means one God, yes, but it is a plural word for Eloha. Google that, Elohim, yet it is one God. And then look at what God says in Genesis chapter 1, verse 26. It says, "And God said, Let us make man in our image, after our likeness." Us? Our? There is a multiple nature to God, yet Deuteronomy and James make it clear there is one God. Let's see a perfect example. In Matthew chapter 3, verse 16, "As Jesus, when He was baptized, went up straightway out of the water, And lo, the heavens were opened unto him, and he saw the Spirit of God

descending like a dove and lighting upon him. Verse 17, and lo, a voice from heaven saying, this is my beloved Son in whom I am well pleased. There in the waters of the Jordan River, as Jesus was being baptized, God the Father speaks. The Spirit descends in the form of a dove, and Jesus

0: Father, the Son, and the Holy Spirit, all represented at the same time. There are three persons, yet Deuteronomy makes it clear there is one God, three in one. It is the nature of our God. Gentlemen, I have some questions, but before we get there, what do you think about this, this seeming holy conundrum that there are three persons and yet there is one God?
1: Well, you know, this is a concept that is difficult for us to understand, but yet when we go to Genesis and Adam says, "Therefore shall a man leave his father and mother and shall be joined to his wife, and the two shall become one flesh."
0: Yes, yes.
1: We begin to understand that there's unity by bringing two and you become one. So the Godhead is a unity of three coexisting, co-eternal persons in the sense of unity.
0: Sir?
2: Difficult for us to get understand, that's true, because in our mind, we can't understand how three can be one.
1: That's right.
2: And so, but we're looking at the unity of the Godhead. I think that is the key part of this, these three becoming one. They unify in a purpose, and the purpose is salvation for mankind.
1: Amen. Yes.
2: And so that's a big part of this, this unity in one. And we get caught up in the, okay, how can three people be one? No, they're unified in the purpose of salvation for mankind.
0: You know, we have each talked about the, and I put this modifier in front again, the holy complexity, this seeming holy conundrum, that is because of the limitations of our humanity. God is this awesome cosmic God, yet He invites us to know who He is, even to the extent of telling us about this three-part nature. Is it possible for us to know God? I mean, if He is so cosmically awesome, can we really know Him?
1: Actually, when we look at John chapter 17, I believe it's verse 3, we are invited by Jesus to know God. It says here, and this, John 17, 3, and this is eternal life, that they may know you, the only true God, and Jesus Christ, whom you have sent. So in essence, we are invited to know Him. By, of course, the scriptures, reading the scriptures, and even looking into the things that God has created. Why, we can see that God cares for us by looking at the different flowers that are out there.
0: Yes.
1: I say, well, God cares for me. He didn't just create grapefruits for me to eat. There are a variety of fruits for us to eat. It would be kind of boring just to eat grapefruits, I would think. But God has created so many wonderful things in nature, so many different kinds of animals as well, so many different kinds of flowers. So we can see God cares for us. We can learn about Him by even looking into what we might call the second book, the book of nature, in essence.
2: And that knowing God, God is inviting us to know Him, gnosko, to know Him on an emotional, relational basis. But when we get all caught up in trying to figure out the Trinity, or the Godhead, I think we're going outside of our realm. I think that in this knowing God is being able to spend time with Him, being able to understand His purpose for our lives. And now you said something, I thought about that. How is it that this God that is so big, this God that created this world, it's so complex. Why is it then that it's so difficult for us to comprehend that this complex God can be three in one? You know, He's complex.
1: Yes.
2: And so being able to understand His complexity, but yet in the complexity there's simplicity, because that simplicity is the salvation of mankind.
1: Amen. Amen.
0: May I piggyback on the simplicity? Because surely there is someone that is watching and they are saying to themselves,

0: themselves, I need to know this God more.
1: Amen.
0: What would you say to such a person? You talked about it a little bit, Pastor Denzey, but let's just, you know, for me and for such a person we've talked about, how can we know God? What would you say to that person?
1: You know, we have scriptures in Revelation 3:20. Jesus says, "Behold, I stand at the door and knock. If any man hears my voice and opens the door, I will come into him and sup with him and he with me." He wants to have a personal relationship with him. That's the idea of sup with him. And in the context of the culture, having a meal together, it's an intimate friendship, family-like, what would you call it? A time together.
0: Sure, an interaction.
1: And so, how can we know him? We can know him by coming to him, reading the scriptures, and we learn about his character. We learn about his plan of salvation. We learn that he wants to rescue us from really the sufferings of this world, and that the original plan that he had for the human race in creating the earth in 6 days and resting on the seventh was that human beings would live eternally enjoying God and his creation. But an interruption came in when Satan came in disguised as a serpent and tempted Adam and Eve. And God says, you know, this is not the end. I have a plan for you to return you back into relationship with me. So you see different individuals in the Bible, Noah, Enoch, and Enoch walked with God, and he was not, for God took him. God wants to be with us. He has a desire to be with us. And that's why, I could continue.
0: Preach it.
1: Oh, yes. God is infinite, powerful, almighty, yet he wants to be in us.
0: Wants to be with us. How? What do you say, sir? How can we know God?
2: Back to what we talked about in our first discussion. Back to the Word.
0: Back to the Word.
2: God opened the Word. And that's the only way we'll be able to interact with him and know him for ourselves. The thing that we need to understand is his righteousness, God's righteousness, and what he did for us, sending his Son. If we understand the gospel, I think we understand who God is. He is loving. He is merciful.
1: Amen.
2: He is gracious. He sent his Son here on this earth to die for us so that we can have access back to him. You know, after sin, let them make me a sanctuary that I might dwell among them.
1: Amen.
2: That's what God wants. He wants to dwell with us. He wants to show us his love, his agape love for us.
1: Amen.
2: That's how we know him.
1: Amen.
2: Just by trusting him, by faith.
1: Amen.
0: And this discussion's good. Oh, were you going to say something else?
1: You know, we're talking about one God.
0: Yes.
1: And that Deuteronomy chapter 6, verse 4.
0: Yes.
1: That word one in the Hebrew is echad, which means a unity. It is used as a word for one, but it's used as a word for unity. So when we hear, "Hear, O Israel, the Lord our God is
2: one."
1: Is talking about a unity. I would like to say that as we look at the plan of salvation, you see the involvement of the Holy Spirit drawing us, as Jesus says, leading us to repentance, the Holy Spirit leading us to repentance. And Jesus dies for us. On the cross, we see the Son. And we also understand that God, the Father, so loved the world that he gave his only begotten Son, that whosoever believes in him shall not perish but have everlasting life. The involvement of the Godhead, Father, Son, and Holy Spirit are all in the plan of salvation.
0: That's something that, Pastor Fraser was saying. I'd like to pose it this way. Let's just go back a second, because that was deep.
1: Amen.
0: Is the Godhead redundant? You know, I mean, is it just three and there is no point? Or Are they all individually active?

0: of serving a godly purpose.
1: Yes.
0: And we've just gone over this twice. Let's say it again to serve. Break that down for us, how the Godhead individually is involved in our salvation.
2: It's so unique because Christ, the Son, He was in the beginning.
1: Amen. Come on
0: now.
2: In 1 John, the Word became flesh and dwelt among us. So He came to save us, to die for us. But yet He had a connection with the Father who was in heaven.
0: Mm.
2: Because we see it in the Bible that when He was baptized, this is my beloved Son,
1: mm-hmm.
2: in whom I am well pleased. We see the Godhead moving through history in the salvation of mankind. The Father being in heaven, watching the Son dying on the cross for us,
1: mm-hmm.
2: just to save us. I think it's the most unique, the most powerful,
1: Amen.
2: Most profound thing that keeps me anchored when
1: Amen.
2: I think about what He did for us and what He's doing for us currently.
1: Amen.
0: God the Father, God the Son, God the Holy Spirit, all one God, each individually active in saving us. We've talked about looking at creation to know God. You talked about that.
1: Mm-hmm.
0: We've talked about studying the Word to know God. Would you say that also looking at and appreciating what He has done in our lives from a salvific standpoint, we can know God by doing that? Well, go ahead and preacher.
2: Man, even in my deepest and darkest moments, what gives me hope is to know that before I was born, from the foundation of the world, God had a plan in place
0: yes.
2: to save us.
1: Amen.
2: That's what gets me excited. That's what keeps me.
1: Amen. Amen.
0: I love this, that creation stands alone as a testament of who God is. The Word stands alone as a testament of who God is. But what He has created in us and His Word being manifest in us is a testament of who God is.
1: Amen.
0: I love it. I really do. You know, we have just a little bit of time, and I'm hoping this isn't too complex a question for the time we have left, but I would like to visit that idea that God is all-knowing, God is all-powerful, God is everywhere. And when we, with our human reckoning, look at that, it sometimes makes us ask, well, if He has all of these, why do we have all of this that we deal with? What do you say to that, sir?
1: You know, God is all-knowing. And in one way or another, I think to each and every one of us, He tries to show that to us. We have the prophecies in the book of Daniel. For example, Daniel chapter 2, where it talks about these kingdoms that are the one that was in place, Babylon, and then Greece was coming, and Medo-Persia, Greece, and then the Roman Empire. Hundreds of years before these things happened, it's in the Bible. And that gives us courage to know, hope to know, hope and courage, and have an understanding that God knows the end from the beginning.
0: Mm-hmm.
1: And it gives me encouragement. It gives me hope that I can also go to the back of the Bible
0: mm-hmm.
1: and see that God's plan is victorious.
0: Mm-hmm.
1: He said He was going to send His Son. He did. His Son came and died for me. He's ministering in the heavenly sanctuary for us. And He promised He would be back and take us to be with Him forever. It's going to happen. It's in the back of the book.
0: So what I'm hearing you say is one way we resolve that is we just trust Him.
1: Trust Him, yes.
0: And the Word makes that plain. Friends, there is one God. Do you know Him? He invites you to. He is the creator of all things. He is God. His name is holy and reverend. He is God. He is omnipotent. He is omniscient. He is omnipresent. He is God. There is none like Him. He is the Father, just and fair. He is the Spirit, empowering and comforting. He is Jesus who came to your world, loved you, died for you. He is God. And no, He is not redundant. His handiwork proves that. From Genesis to Revelation, we see every aspect of God doing everything to save you. From the Father who gave His Son, allowing Him to pay for our sins, through the Spirit who works with us, strives with us, comforts us when we cry, stiffens

our spines when we waver, encourages us when we fall, to Jesus, my Jesus, who saw in us the possibilities while we were yet sinners, gave his life for me, for you. Three in one, all to save you. This is who God is. This is God. Oh, Father in heaven, thank you so much that you have made yourself available to us to know. But Lord, we cannot know you on our own. So give us the strength and the wisdom to know you more and save us in your kingdom when you come. In thy name we pray. Amen. Amen. Amen. May the God of heaven bless you. And as always, my friends, be encouraged. We'll see you next time.

0: There's a wonderful story in the Bible where real, absolute faith in God is demonstrated. A woman with a demon-possessed daughter comes to Jesus. Mark 7:26 says, "The woman was a Greek, a Syrophoenician by birth, and she kept asking him to cast the demon out of her daughter." She was not a person of faith, at least not any sort of biblical faith. And yet she comes to Jesus and notice that she kept asking him to cast the demon out of her daughter. She asked and then she asked again. She was persistent, and that's because she believed Jesus could do this, something no one else could possibly do. Now, persistence doesn't mean that every prayer will be answered the way you want, but persistence does demonstrate you believe and that you're relying on God. Sometimes your prayer isn't answered for many years, so keep on asking until it is. I'm John Bradshaw for It Is Written. Let's live today by every word.
1: Hello, my name is John Lomakang, Director of World Evangelism for 3ABN. 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

Overwhelmed by decades of death and civil war, plagued with poverty and disease, haunted by the evil spirits of ancient belief systems, the people of the small country of Cambodia in Southeast Asia live lives gripped with fear, sadness, grief, and pain. Without a knowledge of the love of God and His wonderful salvation, the people of Cambodia face lives of desperation, without hope, lost in a world of the broken and heavy-hearted. However, just as Jesus came to the poor and suffering of His day, He is also now coming again to His lost children in Cambodia. Beginning about 1995, a small handful of Cambodian people who had come to know God while in the refugee camps of Thailand began to return to Cambodia. As they did, they could not help but share the new hope and joy that they had found with the people that they met. Now, thousands of people have come to know Jesus and have accepted Him as their Creator, Savior, and personal friend. From the beginning of this wonderful

0: movement, Adventist Southeast Asia Projects has been working in tandem with the Cambodia Adventist Mission to nurture these new believers. By sponsoring church planters and other national missionaries, by providing Bibles and other evangelistic materials, by building temporary churches, by bringing security and opportunity to children through literacy schools, and through humanitarian assistance, ASAP is helping to heal the brokenhearted in a country where people are in desperate need.
1: The Cambodian Adventist Mission recently sent Adventist Southeast Asia Projects an urgent message asking us to partner with them. In faith, our ministry willingly responded, and today many more dedicated ASAP church planters are sharing God's light. Another big challenge involves the fact that over 80% of the newly baptized members are living in extreme poverty. How can we turn our backs on the poor and the suffering and just preach the gospel? Holistic approaches are needed. You know, shortly after Jesus Christ began his ministry, he boldly stood up in the temple and shared his mission statement. He said, "The Spirit of the Lord is upon me, because he has anointed me to preach the gospel to the poor. He has sent me to heal the brokenhearted, to preach deliverance to the captives, and recovery of sight to the blind, to set at liberty those who are oppressed, to preach the acceptable year of the Lord." Christ fulfilled his mission not just by preaching, but also by lifting up the oppressed, the brokenhearted Samaritan woman at the well, the 10 lepers, the demon-possessed boy, and many others whose lives were transformed by the light of his love, demonstrate his concern for the whole person. The Cambodian missionaries we support share this same mission statement, and daily they imitate their master's compassionate methods of reaching the hearts of the people. I'd like you to meet ASAP-sponsored church planter Torbo Paul, a missionary to his own people. He shares Christ's commitment to minister to the whole person.
0: Torbo Paul is one of the church planters sponsored by ASAP. Before he came to know Jesus, his primary goal in life was to make money and become a rich man. He has now become a dedicated worker for God who has led many people to Christ. Before he became a Christian, Torbo Paul used to despise everything that had anything to do with Christianity, especially the Bible.
2: I strongly resented the fact that my wife had become a member of the SDA Church. From everything that I had read about them, I believed that they were a cult. Like most of the people in Cambodia, I followed a belief system that was a combination of Buddhism, superstition, spiritism, and ancestor worship. Every day, before going to work, I would appease their spirits by offering food and incense to my idols, and also stopping by the temple so the monk could bless me for good measure. However, with all of my dedication to my beliefs, I still found my life was filled with nothing but difficulty and misfortune. I began to study with Pastor Hung Dara, who showed me that the only true power comes from God and that his perfect love casts out all fear.
0: One morning, Torbo Paul woke up and made his decision to accept Jesus as his Savior. The first thing that he did was destroy all of the idols in his house. He says that it was an amazing feeling to be free from Satan's grasp. Now, as Torbo Paul goes about his work as a church planter, he often helps people break free from the oppression of evil spirits. Kim Hai is a lady who has been coming to church and taking Bible studies for several months. Her late husband worked as a sorcerer, and since his death, she has been plagued with sickness and has been tormented by spirits every night. After she heard Torbo Paul tell how he had been freed by getting rid of his idols, she made the bold decision to get rid of all of the idols in her home too. Torbo Paul came to her home, prayed for her, and through God's power released the hold of the evil one. Together they claimed the promises of Scripture, such

0: is John 8:12, where Jesus told his disciples, "I am the light of the world. He who follows me shall not walk in darkness, but have the light of life." Together, under the protecting power of heaven, they burned the idols. They prayed that God would send his angels to protect her and her daughter. Their prayers were answered, and they were set free from the power of the spirits. Kim Hai is so grateful to God for delivering her from the heavy darkness that used to fill every crack of her home. Like many people in Cambodia, Kong Sorn has tried to make a living by starting his own small business. He buys kerosene in the marketplace, and then with a small markup, attempts to resell the fuel to the people in his neighborhood. His idea had not been very successful, and his wife had taken 3 of his 5 children and had left him. When Torbo Paul began to visit him, he found a man filled with depression and grief, barely able to provide food for his remaining 2 children. At first, Kong Sorn was not interested in learning about God, but as Torbo Paul continued to visit him and befriend him, helping him with food for his children, his fear and suspicion gave way to a sincere desire to know more about this God of heaven. He began to join the small group of believers every Sabbath, and soon accepted Jesus as his Savior. As he continued to study with Torbo Paul and worship God with a small group, his faith grew and he began to experience relief from his depression, answers to prayer, and a miraculous increase in his sales of kerosene. With help from the faithful supporters of ASAP, a small church has now been built in Kong Sorn's neighborhood to facilitate the growing interest there. Kong Sorn was asked to be the caretaker of the property, and ASAP helped with funds to build a small house next to the church for him to live in. In time, his wife and the rest of the children returned, and they are now a happy family again, all rejoicing in their new faith in God. Kong Sorn says, "I went from having nothing to having everything. Jesus is everything to me."
1: My work in missions has taught me how important it is to understand the culture and language of the people you are reaching for Christ. This is why ASAP finds it so effective to use Cambodians to reach Cambodians, Vietnamese to reach Vietnamese, and Laotians to reach Laotians. You know, it's really exciting to see how the Holy Spirit impresses the church planters to find simple ways to reach out to people, to make the gospel real, to touch lives. So I have a lot of respect for these church planters. They're planting strong, faithful Seventh-day Adventist congregations, yet the work is not completed. There's so much more to do, so many more villages and towns with no Christian witness. We need your help. We need your partnership. So please pray for ASAP's church planters, many of whom still need financial support. Ask God if he is calling you or your church group to partner with one of these church planters like Torbo Paul, to place a light of Christian witness in many more towns and villages in Southeast Asia.
0: According to the World Bank, Southeast Asia is home for approximately 1/2 of the world's poor. Millions of people are struggling to survive on less than $1 a day. In Cambodia, thousands suffer and die each year from serious diseases. Over the last 10 years, HIV and AIDS has become an increasingly serious problem, especially among the poor of Cambodia. And yet, even here, God is working miraculously, calling his children unto himself, bringing healing to the brokenhearted. Meet Setsanat. That she is alive today is a direct answer to prayer.
2: "I already knew that I was HIV positive, and now it looked as though I was reaching the end. For weeks, I had been so ill that I could barely get up off my mat. I heard that some Christians were coming to our village to do a health screening, but I was too sick to go. My mother went and brought home a small

0: small brochure. When I opened it, I read the words, "Jesus healed a lady who was bleeding for 18 years, and he can heal you too." Even though I didn't know who Jesus was, these words gave me a little bit of hope. I urged my mother to call the number on the back of the brochure.
1: A Seventh-day Adventist church planter by the name of Ong Sapal received the desperate call from Sanat's mother and quickly responded.
2: Early the next morning, I went by boat to Koh Dak Island and found Sanat lying very still on a mat, covered with sores. Her family had put an idol of Buddha on her forehead, and friends and family were chanting a mantra. When she saw me, she weakly pleaded, "Please help me." I bent down close to her and said, "Only Jesus Christ can help you." Sanat said, "Who is Jesus Christ?" I told her Jesus is the true God, who can heal you and take your sins away. I got close to her and asked, "Do you want me to pray and ask Jesus Christ to help you?" Sanat slowly nodded. After we prayed, it was amazing. Sanat sat up and was able to eat for the first time in 2 weeks.
0: The next day, Ong Sapal brought me to a Christian hospital in Phnom Penh, where they admitted me.
3: We seemed hopeless for her, but on that day, the church planter and some of the church member and I, we prayed for her. After prayer, she felt better. It means like God gave his power to her and strengthened her.
0: Over the next few days, my new friends came and visited me regularly. We sang songs about God and prayed together. Each day, I got better and better. I was so excited about Jesus, I shared the stories from the Bible and what God was doing for me with 13 other AIDS patients in the clinic. 4 of them accepted Jesus as their Savior, and they are still alive today. God healed them as he did me. About 6 months later, I returned to my doctor. He was surprised to see me so healthy. He was even more shocked when he got my test results back from the lab. The report said I was HIV negative. Even though the doctor did not believe in God, he said it must be a miracle. Hearing this news made me very happy, and I praised God. But the best day of my life came 6 months later, when I received a new spiritual life in Christ by being baptized.
4: I met Set Sanat shortly after she was released from the hospital. Laying hands upon her, we prayed for her complete healing. God heard the many prayers and miraculously answered. When we visited Cambodia again this last March, we found out that Sanat is still sharing her miracle story and introducing the great physician to many people. Just as the demoniac who was healed by Jesus became a witness, Sanat too is telling her friends what great things the Lord has done for her. Because of her powerful witness, 25 people now worship in a new group in her home village, and 15 people are worshiping in her small apartment in Phnom Penh. In recent years, AIDS has become a serious threat in many lives in Southeast Asia, including many new Christians. As in the days of Jesus, it seems that it is the poor and the sick that are most attracted to the wonderful new life that can be found in him. A couple of years ago, we visited a new group of believers in Phnom Penh. I was overwhelmed with sadness as I realized that this group of women and children were suffering in a very profound way. After sharing with them about our compassionate Lord and Savior, I asked them, "Do you have any prayer requests?" Without hesitation, every woman there raised her hand, as well as many of the children. Without exception, they all asked for healing. As they shyly presented their prayer requests, I realized that most of them were suffering from symptoms of AIDS and other diseases. I remember one mother in particular. She asked us to pray for healing.

0: from AIDS for herself and 5-year-old son. She also asked if I could pray for her other 4 children as they were all living on the street. My heart broke as I saw her brave smile. Can you imagine living on the street with 5 children so sick that you find it difficult to work? Living in a country where there is no assistance of any kind, where you are rejected by society, struggling alone for survival of your children? I fought back tears as I listened to these poor women offering their prayers of thanksgiving to the Lord for His faithfulness. I knew we could not ignore the suffering of God's children. We had to do something. Earnestly, I approach the throne of grace where the Lord promises mercy and grace in time of need.
1: After Judy met these poor members in my district who were so sick and homeless, she shared my dream of helping them. She shared my belief that we cannot preach to them about God's love and not show them His love. We dreamed together and pictured a safe place for these people to lay their heads at night. A place where they could eat healthy meals, worship God, heal, and spend time with their children. We began to earnestly pray for this dream to become a reality.
0: As God always does, in His infinite mercy, He answered. The Sadaw Center, a refuge for those who are HIV positive or have AIDS, opened through the generosity of ASAP donors. 51 Semide Avenue's adults and children now call this center home.
2: Greetings from the Sadaw Center. In my language, Sadaw means to restore. I think it is a good name because through God's power and a safe place, these families' lives have been made like new when they had no hope before. I lead out in morning and evening worship every day. We are like a close family with Jesus at the head. I teach school to the children. I give Bible studies and care for the sick residents. I think it is beautiful how the church members come and worship with the residents. They love and encourage each other. God is so good for providing this place.
3: We used to live on the street beside the market because we had no place to go. Our neighbors hated us. Our family did not want to see us because they were ashamed we have AIDS. They saw us as a burden. We were so sick that we could not work or get up from our mats. We could only pray. When Pastor Horn Sapal brought us to the Sadaw Center, our lives changed so much. God heard our prayers. He gave us this new home. We got well enough that we can now go pick plants from the lake and sell them at the market. We thank God. We thank Sang So Peak for her help. We used to have a bad life, but now we have a good life.
4: While HIV and AIDS is an extremely serious problem in Cambodia, the biggest killer is poverty. In recent years, many people have moved to the capital city of Phnom Penh with hope of finding employment. With no education and very few income opportunities, people end up living in squatter villages or on the street. Some move into a slum near the city dump and try to make a living from salvage. Instead of going to school, even young children spend their days in the hot sun, picking through garbage to find small scraps of metal or other recyclable material. For other families, it becomes even worse. Desperation for survival often leads to desperate acts. Parents sell their children into slavery. Girls as young as age 5 are sold into prostitution, and many are never seen or heard of again. As the Adventist pastors and church planters began to give Bible studies in these communities, it became obvious very quickly that the people they were meeting had immediate needs that went beyond spiritual hunger. They began to think of ways that they could assist the people

0: protect the children, and uplift the community.
1: I know how hard people work at the dump because this is where I grew up and worked too. Because of God's blessing in my life, I can now reach out to my people and share Jesus with them. Thanks be to God, 10 widows and their children are now worshiping with us.
0: As a way to improve the health and income of his widow friends, Ing Ham has made it possible for them to get out of the dump. Attaching their carts to his motorbike, he takes them to other areas of the city where they are able to collect or purchase recyclable material from wealthier neighborhoods and resell it for a good profit. As Ing Ham and others worked in this community, their hearts went out to the children who worked so hard at the dump. If only they could go to school, perhaps they could break out of the cycle of poverty that they found themselves trapped in. However, getting them enrolled in a government school was just too difficult. With registration fees, the cost of books and uniforms, and the daily tuition for the teacher, regular school was just too far out of reach for these poor families. Ing Ham and other church planters, along with the district pastor from the Adventist Mission, began to pray to God for a way to free these precious children from a life at the dump. If only they could start their own school, right in their own community. God heard their prayers, and with help from ASAP, they were able to open several literacy schools.
2: I had the opportunity of visiting the literacy schools in Phnom Penh slums last March. It was a heartbreaking yet moving experience, to say the least. Every aspect of my being was assaulted by the extreme poverty I saw. Even though I grew up in Thailand and worked alongside my parents in refugee camps, I never encountered destitution in such a degree. As I walked through this depressed slum area, my eyes took in the squalor and the hungry looks of little children in tattered, threadbare clothing. These precious children of God are living in conditions not even suitable for farm animals. I smelled the raw sewage running alongside the path, which blended with the stench of rotting garbage that permeated the area. But when I looked into the eyes of the students in the literacy schools, all the sights, sounds, and smells of that area vanished. I watched them eagerly respond to their teachers. I saw their radiant smiles and heard them sing wholeheartedly to Jesus. These students were a breath of fresh air. In one location, I asked church planter Chun Chun and literacy teacher Sonarin why the students were meeting on a porch under a simple tarp. With my background in education, I knew this was not ideal. They shared the following story with me.
1: We really wanted to start a school in this area, but did not have the money to rent a building. I felt impressed to visit the families one afternoon. I came across a lady who was respected in the village. I asked her if she would let us conduct a school on her bamboo porch. Although she was not a Christian, she kindly agreed, and we bought a blue tarp to shield the children from the sun while they studied. However, she was quite clear that she did not want her daughter to attend our Christian school.
3: Every day, her daughter would peek around the corner and listen to me teach. I would smile at her and beckon for her to join us. It wasn't long before she became an important part of our class. She loved the songs and stories about Jesus. Her mother started to see a change in her. She was happy and obedient. When her mother asked her why she is a different girl now, she told her about Jesus. Now the mother is interested in studying the Bible with church planter Chuen Chow.
1: We often observe the children sharing Jesus with their mothers and fathers. Many are now beginning to understand that they can have a much better life with Jesus.
0: With the kind support of ASAP donors, a number of literacy schools are now being started throughout Cambodia. The meal provided by the program is the only food that some of the children will get all day. If you would like to help the children of Cambodia break free from poverty and help them and their families come to know Jesus, we invite you to be in contact with ASAP

0: commitment of just $30 a month could support a literacy school teacher. A gift of $130 will sponsor a student at a read and feed program for a whole year. $550 will build a literacy school that can also double as a place of worship. Your partnership with these programs will not only bring new hope and opportunity for these precious children today, but will also give them and their families new life and hope for heaven.
1: Many of you watching this program have joined in the work that we are doing in Southeast Asia. I wish to thank you so very much for the support you have given through your gifts and through your prayers. Many precious souls have come to know the love and salvation of God as a result of your kindness. I ask you to continue to keep us in your prayers and, as the Lord impresses, continue to partner with us as we work to bring the love of God to His children in Cambodia.

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0: Mysterious images of Daniel in Revelation mean? When will the Antichrist appear and make his final move? How can I be ready for the final events of Earth's history? You'll be amazed and encouraged by what the Bible reveals. Join us as Pastor Brian McMahon leads out in Prophecy Unsealed.
1: Good evening, everyone. And welcome again to another segment in our Prophecy Unsealed seminar series. Each evening, we're building another piece of the wonderful puzzle that the Bible gives us of end-time events and the beautiful ministry of Jesus on our behalf. And our subject tonight is entitled, The Issue That Divides the World. In the heart of every human being, no matter who you are, no matter what you are, there are certain questions that we get confronted with about human experience. Questions such as this. The question of origin, where do I come from? That's a very basic one, isn't it? The question of meaning, what is the purpose of my life? Then there is the question of morality. How do I live my life now that I am here? What is right and what is wrong? And then there's the question of destiny. Where am I going and where is my life leading me? Over the course of our life, we're going to have to answer all of these questions at some point. And as Bible students, we desire answers to these questions. But God is interested in these questions because, of course, God has our highest happiness in mind, doesn't he? But who else do you think might just be interested in how we relate to these questions? The devil is also interested because the devil is not primarily interested in our house or in our car or in our bank account, but primarily the devil is interested in what? Our minds, right? Because if the devil can get access to our minds, what else can he get access to? He can get access to everything. And so it's very important that we're not confused.

used on these great questions of life. The devil will use delusions or falsehoods in order to mislead the mind. Now, according to Daniel chapter 7, and we're not going to take a long time on Daniel 7 tonight, but we will on a future night, on the night we talk about the Antichrist power that will be very prominent in end time events. But one particular verse I want to bring to your attention tonight. It's verse 25 of Daniel 7, and it says here, "And he shall speak great words against the Most High," speaking of God, "and shall wear out or persecute the saints of the Most High," speaking of God's people, "and think or intend to change times and," what else now? "And laws." Now tonight, we're not going to deal with the question of origin or the question of meaning or the question of destiny, but we're going to deal with the question of morality. And God's law has to do with what? It has to do with morality. So one of the main plans on the Antichrist agenda is to interfere with the law of God. You see, when we study the Bible, both the Old Testament and the New Testament, the devil is very much against God's law. But also the Antichrist is attacking God's law. Now the Antichrist is the conduit or the agent that the devil uses in order to draw worship for himself. The devil is not going to walk around this city or any other city as himself and say, "I am Satan, come follow me." I mean, he's not going to get anyone here to follow him, and he's probably not going to get a lot of people, you know, when you take all the world into perspective, to follow him. But he's much more clever than that. He will use a certain conduit or agent to work through. And that is primarily in the end time the Antichrist power that Revelation speaks about. He is no fool in this regard. The devil, folks, has very bad history when it comes to God's law. And we're going to see that before we're through. Because, and why does he attack God's law? Because the law is the foundation of God's government. And Satan wants to overthrow the government of God. And so to do that, he has to overthrow the law of God. And has he been successful in doing that? Well, let's look at a few statistics here as we begin tonight. The FBI crime statistics for 2016, the last year that I was able to get statistics for, it said in the United States, on average, there were reported over 95,000 plus rapes. Those are just the reported ones. And there were 332 plus thousand robberies, 803 plus thousand aggravated assaults, over 17,000 murders, over 1.5 million burglaries, 7.9 million property crimes, and over 1.2 million violent crimes just in this country. You know, they say a man's home used to be his castle. Well, now it's become like a fortress. I mean, people in these cities, they've got guard dogs, they've got burglar alarm systems, they've got iron bars on their doors and on their windows, and many other types of protection. It's become very obvious that the law of God has been neglected in this country. And look at the magazines that we have today. I mean, they reflect the society, don't they? Infidelity, we've got, of course, drugs running rampant and multi-billion dollar illegal drug trade, violence of all different kinds. Of course, you know what's going on in that regard. We've got, of course, school shootings going absolutely crazy today, things we didn't used to deal with in this country. And of course, we've got other kinds of immorality going on too, don't we? Here's one from the USA Today newspaper. It says, "City dwellers fight fear of violence." And in the highlighted region, it says, "Some New Yorkers, enduring endless reports of unprovoked attacks, are sending their kids to school in bulletproof vests." Right? Now, can you imagine we've reached the point in this country where you have to send your child off to school in a bulletproof vest to make sure they come home at night? I mean, that's a sad, sad time, isn't it? Time magazine again, full-page article, front cover. It says, "The generation that forgot God." Wow. It didn't used to be that way in this country, did it? Here's one from Newsweek magazine. Shame. It says, "How do we bring back a sense of right and wrong?" It seems clear in this country and in other places of the world, we've lost the moral compass that we once had. America, which was once touted as the greatest Christian nation, has now become a very wicked nation. And why would that be? Take a look at the difference between what it used to be, and some of you might just remember back in those days. The school problems of 1940, what were they? Well, talking out of turn, chewing gum, making noise, running in the hall, cutting line, dress code infractions, and littering. Some pretty serious stuff, right? What are they fighting in schools today? Drug use, alcohol abuse, pregnancy, suicides, rape, robbery, assaults, and school shootings. Have times changed, friends? Wow, have they ever changed. The Advocate newspaper, it says, there's an article there, you can see it on the left-hand side. It says,
They ran a poll and it says more Americans profess belief in God. A new Gallup poll has found that 89% of Americans say they believe in God. And this is after the belief in God having declined over the past few or the last few decades. When Gallup asked, do you believe in God? 89% of U.S. adults said yes, and 10% said no. 1% they said they had no opinions. Gallup said, the United States is facing a moral and ethical crisis of the first dimension and needs spiritual answers to deal with the situation. He said it was shocking to discover that people's attendance, he means church attendance, makes little difference in people's ethical views and behavior. Now, you would think that if they're attending church, that they would at least have a difference in their views and behavior. You think they would act differently, would you? He says, no. He says, they're going to church, but it's really not affecting their life any different than many other people. Why would that be? Well, maybe an answer could be found in this text right here. It says in 2 Timothy chapter 4 and in verse 2, preach the, what does it say there? Word, right. It goes on, be instant in season, out of season, reprove, rebuke, exhort with all longsuffering and doctrine. God says that's what a faithful minister is supposed to do. But we live in a very compromised type of age, don't we? Where it seems like the word is not getting preached. People tell stories and they might give one text and go off into some kind of long sermon, but it doesn't really reflect much. The standard of God has fallen today to such a degree that it's shameful. And people are taking the way they want to live into church rather than letting the Bible determine how we should live, right? They're predetermining how they want to live and carrying it on into. And folks, listen, the Bible is holy, amen? And we can't draw it down to fit our life or whatever lifestyle we want. We have to leave it where it is. And so again, rather than change the Bible to fit our life, we need to change our life to fit the Bible. Not everyone that saith unto me, Lord, Lord, shall enter into the kingdom of heaven, but he that doeth the will of my Father which is in heaven. Then he says, many will say to me in that day, and that's speaking of the majority, Lord, Lord, have we not prophesied in thy name? And in thy name have cast out devils? And in thy name done many wonderful works? Then I will profess unto them, I never knew you. Depart from me, ye that work iniquity. When we look at these people, we wouldn't think of them as bad people. We would think of them as religious people. I mean, they're prophesying in Jesus' name, right? They're casting out devils in Jesus' name. They're doing wonderful works in Jesus' name. We would think of them as probably good people. And yet, it says they will not be saved. Why were they not saved? When Jesus says, I never knew you, that means they would not be saved because it's eternal life to know Jesus, John 17:3. We need to ask ourselves the question, what is the will of the Father in heaven? Because Jesus said that is absolutely key. Well, let's let the Bible give us an answer here. We're going to go to Psalm 40 and verse 8. I delight to do thy will, O my God. Yea, thy what? Law is within my heart. David knew that having God's law in his heart was doing God's will. So this is what God is looking for, friends, having the Ten Commandment law enshrined in our hearts. Now, that was an Old Testament text, beautiful as it is. We learned opening night that we can have perfect freedom to go Old Testament, New Testament. It doesn't matter. They both agree. They complement each other. So let's go into the New Testament now to the book of Romans. Romans chapter 2. And we'll take a look here at verse 13. For not the hearers of the law are just before God, but the what, friends? Doers of the law shall be justified. Now, let me ask you a question. Is there a difference then between a hearer and a doer? Absolutely. He says one will be saved and one will not be saved. So when you talk about the gospel, one of the key passages that people will quote today is Ephesians chapter 2 and starting here in verse 8. And it says, for by grace are you saved through faith, and that not of yourselves, it is the gift of God, not of works, lest any man should boast. Now, of course, salvation is by grace alone. There is no question about it. There's no dispute about it. Paul is very clear about that. But people read verse 8 and they quote verse 9, but they almost never quote verse 10. And if they would read and quote verse 10, it helps give us a balance to verses 8 and 9. Verse 10 says, for we are his workmanship, created in Christ Jesus unto, what, friends? Good works, which God has before ordained that we should walk in them. So the Bible says we're saved by grace, God's free, marvelous grace, but we are ordained by that grace unto good works. Well, what are some of these good works that we are ordained to? Where we're reading there in Ephesians 2, let's just go a little bit ahead to Ephesians chapter 4. And here the same author says, let him that stole steal no more. That's verse 28.
Now, is there a commandment that says thou shalt

Shalt not steal? Absolutely. Did Paul the apostle believe in that one? He sure did. So, okay, that's from chapter 4. Let's go to chapter 6 for a moment here. Ephesians 6, it says in verse 1, children, obey your parents in the Lord, for this is right. Honor thy father and mother, which is the first commandment with promise. Now, I'm glad that Paul said it is the first commandment with promise. He doesn't say it used to be the first commandment with promise, right? Is there a commandment that

of God. Absolutely, friends. Why is law so important? Because without law, you have anarchy. You have chaos. Every single city has to have law in order to operate. When we leave here at night, we go to our respective homes. And wherever we are, we go to those homes. And we are driving in a car or whatever vehicle. And if there's a traffic light and it turns red, that means it's the law in that city that we do what? That we stop. Sure. All government has to have law in order to properly function. And of course, God's government has law as well. Did you know that God's law is so important that it's the only part of the Bible that God did not entrust man to write down on his own? God had to give it to us himself. Let us see that. Let me show you that going back to Exodus 31 and in verse 18. Exodus 31, verse 18. Here's what the Bible says, friends. And he gave, he being God here, gave unto Moses, when he had made an end of communing with him upon Mount Sinai, two tables of testimony, tables of stone written with the finger of what now? God. How incredibly important that God wrote it down with his own finger and he wrote it on stone. He didn't write it on the sand of the desert, did he? It might wash away with the rains. He didn't write it down on parchment paper, no, because it could fade down through time. It could burn up, perhaps. He wrote it on stone as an undeniable code of conduct that it was to last for eternity. And, of course, that's where we get our expression today. When we say something's not meant to last, we say, well, it's not written in what? Stone. Where do we get that expression? We got it from the Bible, of course. Now, on the other hand, the devil hates God's law. And since he first broke it, it has been the devil's studied intent to get other people to follow him in his rebellion. He gets people to neglect it or reject it or somehow argue it away, and he has been very, very successful in that, friends. If you go back about four decades or so, God's law had a very high position in schools, in government, in churches, in people's homes. They respected it, they knew it, and most often they even memorized it. Today, it's not that way, is it? Why is that? Those great principles of morality that we used to have were taught from parent to child, from teacher to student, and all of a sudden it's missing. Well, what else has changed in that time? Churches who used to teach it and preach it with authority, now all of a sudden they're saying, well, God's law, it's no longer valid. Or they're saying, it was nailed to the cross when Jesus died. Well, we've got grace today, so we don't need that obedience. Or they're saying, well, that's burdensome, or that's bondage. You don't want to go back into that, do you? And folks, our society has changed when the preaching changed. And where people used to obey authority, both in the home and out of the home, where they, you know, vulgar language was a whole lot less, adultery was a whole lot less, and we could go on to many other areas. Now, of course, society has changed, and there's hardly any respect for any kind of authority. So, Christian churches have fallen into a trap, and that trap is to listen to popular speakers in popular churches preaching popular things, and they've started to believe those things rather than check it from the Bible. And folks, when you become a Christian, you don't become a Christian to win a popularity contest. Isn't that right? Right? I didn't become a Christian to win a popularity contest. I know that you didn't either. I would rather preach the truth to one person than to compromise in any way to get a crowd of 10,000, folks. I won't do it. There was a book written in the 1990s called The Day America Told the Truth. And these two authors, they went across the United States and they asked the American public about many different kinds of things, and they tried to get them to open up and really bare their soul as to their true thinking. And one of the things they asked them about was the Ten Commandments. And when they asked them about the Ten Commandments, here is what they found. They said, Americans are making up their own rules, their own laws. In effect, we're making up our own moral codes. Only 13% of us believe in all of the Ten Commandments. 40% of us believe in five of the Ten Commandments. We choose which laws of God we believe in. Wow, that's sad, isn't it? There is absolutely no moral consensus in this country as there was in the 1950s when all our institutions commanded more respect. Today, there's very little respect for the law, for any kind of law. Isn't that true? Wow. There's absolutely no moral consensus at all in the 1990s, which was when this book came out. It's even less now. Everyone is making up their own personal moral codes, their own

Ten Commandments. I mean, people are choosing the commandments they want to believe in, or the portions of them they want to believe in, like they would choose food on a smorgasbord line. In other words, they look at the Ten Commandments and they say, okay, I'll take that one, but not this. Okay, I'll have a little bit of that, not too much, right? Not so much to make me uncomfortable. Okay, I'll have that one, but only for a little while. You see, in other words, they're making up their own religion, a religion of their own devising. Now, there are those that will ask this. They'll say, but hang on now. Weren't the Ten Commandments only for Israel? Were they only for the Jews? Well, long before there was a Jewish nation, long before the law was revealed to the Jews on Mount Sinai, it has existed from the foundation of the world. Here we find Abraham. Abraham lived hundreds of years before the time of Mount Sinai. And it says here in Genesis 26, verse 5, because that Abraham obeyed my voice and kept my charge, my commandments, my statutes, and my, what? Laws, sure. And before Abraham knew about the Ten Commandments, he kept God's law. And before Abraham, there was, of course, the devil himself up in heaven. We know the devil broke God's law up there because it says he coveted the throne of God, so he broke the Tenth Commandment. He wanted to be like God, so he broke the first commandment. It says, thou shalt have no other gods before me. He deceived a third of the angels, so he broke the one about deception, right? Thou shalt not bear unto thee any false witness, so he broke that one. I'm sure he broke them all. But the fact of the matter is this, friends. Satan lost heaven because of his rebellion and disobedience. He spread that down to this world, and he caused not only a third of the angels to rebel with him, but he caused Adam and Eve to rebel with him. Those angels that were cast out, they spread that rebellion right down here. And Adam and Eve, because they joined with that and they disobeyed God, they lost their beautiful Eden home. Now, I want you to think about something with me. If the highest ranking angel was cast out of heaven and lost his home because of disobedience, if Adam and Eve had to leave their garden home because of disobedience, what makes human beings think that we're going to go marching on back into paradise if we continue in that disobedience, right? It may make no sense whatsoever. Let's go to Psalm 119 together here. I want to ask you a real sincere question. Do you love the truth tonight? Give me an amen if you love the truth. I love to hear audiences that say that. Well, let's go see what the Bible says about truth. Psalm 119, verse 142 says, thy righteousness is an everlasting righteousness, and thy law is the, what, friends? The truth. That's right. So if you love the truth, then you got to love God's law because the Bible equates them. Now, we're right next to another one here, Psalm 119, verse 151, and it says, thou art near, O Lord, and all thy commandments are truth. So again, the commandments are truth, the law is truth. We'll go to Romans 7. We're going to get lots of verses tonight, as we always want to do. It says in Romans 7, verse 12, wherefore the law is holy, and the commandment holy and just and good. Now, there are not that many things that the Bible calls holy. God is holy, his word is holy, but here it says the law is holy, and shouldn't we be very careful with holy things? Oh, we sure should. Now, above this, let's quote Jesus tonight, because again, on our subject of the second coming, on our subject of death, on our subject of the millennium, every time we can, we want, and on the one on hellfire, every time we can, we want to quote Jesus, because we know he's the way, the truth, and the life. So let's do that. We'll go to Matthew chapter 5. When Jesus brought his marvelous grace to the attention of humankind, did that somehow do away with following the Ten Commandments? Well, let's go take a look here. In Matthew 5, verse 17, Jesus is speaking, and he says, think not, let's pause right there, think what? Think not that I'm come to destroy the law or the prophets. I am not come to destroy, but to fulfill. We'll look more about what that word fulfill means tomorrow night. And it says, for verily I say unto you, till heaven and earth pass, one jot or one tittle shall in no wise pass from the law till all be fulfilled. Next verse. It says, whosoever therefore shall break one of these least commandments and shall teach men so, he shall be called the least in the kingdom of heaven. But whosoever shall do and teach them, the same shall be called great in the kingdom of heaven. Now, when it says that that person will be called least in the kingdom of heaven, that doesn't mean they're going to be in heaven, except they'll have a low position. It means those that are in heaven will look back and they'll call that person the least of all, right? But those people who break it, they won't be there.
Now, this is clearly talking about the Ten Commandments because that's verse 19 and verse 21. It talks about thou shalt not kill. And verse 27, it talks about thou shalt not commit adultery. So it's clear.

clearly talking about the Ten Commandments. In the New Testament, Jesus upheld the claims of the law of God. When someone tries to tell you, friends, that the law of God is done away with, that it's no longer binding, well, you just remember that passage right there. I don't care if it's a minister or anybody else. If they try to tell you that the Ten Commandments aren't binding, then just say this to them. Say, would you take your foot and stomp it on the ground? Now, they might ask you why, but say, would you just stomp it on the ground? And they say, okay. Now, go over to the window over there and look up, and is the sun still come up? Yes. At night, do the moon and the stars still come out? Yes. Then go back and read Matthew chapter 5, where Jesus said, till heaven and earth pass away, not the smallest part of the law will pass away, and you just demonstrated and you just declared that heaven and earth are still here. Amen? All right, they might not like it, but that's the truth, friends. Absolutely, that's the truth. Now, to be bluntly honest, I wouldn't have confidence in a person that tried to tell me that the Ten Commandments were done away with. Because in essence, in reality, they're saying that it's okay to kill, it's okay to commit adultery, it's okay to steal, and we could go all through them. The Bible clearly records that God has an absolute standard, something that is secure, something that you could put your feet on and it's not going to move. No man has the authority to tamper with what God has written with his finger in stone. Would you agree? Absolutely. Let's go to Psalm 111. This should settle it. Verse 7. Psalm 111, verse 7, the works of his hands are verity and judgment. Some of his commandments are sure. Is that what it says? All right, well, let's take a look at it again. The works of his hands are verity and judgment. Most of his commandments are sure. Did we now get it right? Nope. Well, maybe the speaker here needs to clean his glasses. I don't know. All right, let's try it one more time. Let's follow it here. The works of his hands are verity and judgment. All together? All his commandments are sure. It goes on. They stand fast for how long? Forever and ever, and are done in truth and uprightness. Now, people will say to me, they'll say, well, Pastor, I thought the Ten Commandments was just given to the Jews, right? Because, God gave it to them on Mount Sinai. Well, let me ask you the question. Who else was God going to give it to at the time? Was God going to give the Ten Commandments to the Amalekites? Was he going to give them to the Hittites? Was God going to give them to the Philistines or some other pagan worshiping group of people? God was only going to give a revelation of himself, which is what the Ten Commandments are. We'll say more about that. But God was only going to give that revelation of himself to a people that were of a heart and mind to appreciate it, which is why God raised up that group of people, starting with Abraham. So yes, it says they stand fast forever, ever, and are done in truth and uprightness. So the Jews are there, but let's think about it. Jesus spoke most of what he said when he was on earth to the Jews. The Bible says the new covenant was made with the house of Israel, right? Jesus said to the woman at the well, salvation is of the Jews. James says that his book was written to the 12 tribes that were scattered abroad, and we could go on and on. The point is, does any Christian think that they're outside of the plan of salvation because Jesus said salvation is of the Jews? Well, no, of course not. But we're not going to understand this more fully till another night. But I will say this, to those who are Bible students of the New Testament, it is absolutely clear that the Christian is what is called a spiritual Jew or a spiritual Israelite. The Israel takes on a symbolic term in the New Testament. Now, we haven't gone through that yet, so I haven't given you all of those verses, but we will on a night shortly. So the Christian receives the responsibilities and the privileges that were once given to the nation of Israel. The Ten Commandment law, folks, was not something that was just given to a nomadic tribe in the Old Testament, someone that was wandering around there, and that was the only people that had to obey it. The Ten Commandments are the cohesive glue that binds society together. It's the foundation of all moral behavior. There has to be some definition of right and wrong. You've heard of Focus on the Family, its founder, Dr. James Dobson. He said this, without a moral consensus, people become ungovernable. There are certain principles that have existed from antiquity that were accepted in the culture until the last 20 or 30 years. Now, he said this in 1999, so today it'd be about the last 50 years. We've moved away from those moral principles, he says. There has to be a common understanding of right and wrong. Okay, I'm going to ask you a question. I know it's a simple one, but I'm going to ask it to you anyway as my audience. Do we have sin in our world tonight? If so, raise your hand and say, yes, there is sin in our world tonight. Okay, that's everybody. Now, we all acknowledge it,
But then if I asked, how do you define that? We know there is sin, but what is sin?

know that the Bible actually gives a very clear and precise definition of what sin is? Let's go take a look at it. It's found in 1 John 3 and in verse 4. 1 John 3, verse 4. I love how the Bible unlocks itself. It defines itself. Here in 1 John 3, 4, it says, "Whosoever commits sin transgresses also the law. For sin is," here's our definition, friends, "sin is the transgression of the," what? "Law." So transgression, that's kind of a big word. So Webster's Dictionary breaks it down for us. It says transgression is the breaking or the violation of any law, civil or moral. Now here we're talking about God's law, so sin is the breaking of God's law. So based on that verse, it's impossible, biblically speaking, that God's law could be done away with. Why is that? Because sin is the breaking of the law. If you had no law, then you'd have no sin. The fact that we have sin in our world proves beyond any shadow of a doubt that we have to have God's law in full force and effect. And that's only sensible. If there were no speed limits, could you get a ticket for speeding? No, right? The only way you can get a ticket for speeding or a speeding ticket is if you've broken some kind of law. In the same way, if a person sins, there has to be a law that has been broken. In this case, one of God's laws. And so God's law could not be done away with. Now, if someone wants to say, well, how do we know that 1 John 3, 4 is referring to the Ten Commandments? The Bible helps us out there too. Let's go to Romans 7, 7. Paul says here, "I had not known sin but by the law, for I had not known lust, except the law had said, thou shalt not," what? "Covet." So the law that says thou shalt not covet is the law that pointed out sin to the Apostle Paul. And of course, that's the Ten Commandments. Now let's go to Romans chapter 4, verse 15. We're getting lots of text here tonight, aren't we? Romans chapter 4 and verse 15. It says, "Because the law works wrath. For where no law is, there is no," what? "No transgression." Now think very carefully. Jesus would not have had to come down and die if the law could have been done away with. Because if the law could be done away with, he could have just done away with it when Adam sinned. Because when Adam sinned, friends, God was basically left with three choices. Choice number one, he could have killed Adam immediately because the Bible says the wages of sin is death. So he could have said, Adam, you sinned, so you have to die right now. But God said, no, I love Adam too much. Choice number two, well, you could do away with the law that Adam broke, and therefore he didn't do anything wrong, right? But he couldn't do away with the law because those that understand it, and we will get to that point in our study, the law is an expression of the character of God. So God couldn't do away with the law any more than he could do away with his own nature. So God says, I can't do away with the law, and I don't want to kill Adam, at least, you know, eternally. So choice number three, God says, I, the one who wrote the law, the one who made Adam and Eve. He says, I will come down to this world. I will condescend to take man's form. I will live a perfect life that I now can give to those who have fallen. And he says, I will die for Adam's sin and for Eve's sin and for your sin and for my sin. And can't you love a God like that? That's why they call it amazing grace, because God chose that third option, friends. What an amazing, amazing God we serve. So what is the role of the Ten Commandments? We know we are not saved by the law, so what role does it have? Romans chapter 3, verse 20. It says, therefore, by the deeds of the law, which means the doing of the law, there shall no flesh be justified in his sight. For by the law is the what now? Knowledge of sin. So two important points are brought out here for us, friends. Number one, it says no one is justified by the keeping of the law, because if we could be justified by the keeping of the law, we wouldn't need a Savior. And we know, of course, that is not true. And then secondly, we realize that the law cannot save us. It's not supposed to save us. That's not its purpose. It says the law gives us a knowledge of sin. It gives us a knowledge of what we should and should not do. Again, it's like the traffic light out there that I talked about. I could go driving up to that traffic light in 50, 60 miles an hour, and it turns red. It's giving me a knowledge, right, of what I ought to do. I ought to stop. But can the traffic light actually physically stop the vehicle? No, it wasn't designed for that. It's designed to give me a knowledge. It's a knowledge that could save my life, right, if I would heed it. But nevertheless, the law of God works in a similar way. It gives us a knowledge of what we should and we should not do. And so
I love the Bible in many ways and for many reasons.

reasons, but it's very practical. And James chapter 1 and verse 22 tells us this. James says, "But be doers of the word and not hearers only, deceiving your own selves. For if any be a hearer of the word and not a doer," that's very similar to what we just read in Romans 2 and verse 13, isn't it? "If any be a hearer and not a doer, he is like unto a man beholding in his natural face," excuse me, let me say that again. "For if any be a hearer of the law and not a doer, he is like unto a man beholding his natural face in a glass." Now, the word glass there in the King James, it means mirror, right? He's looking into a mirror and he's beholding his face. He says, "For he beholds himself and goes his way and straightway forgetteth what manner of man he was. But whosoever looketh into the perfect law of liberty," which means freedom, "and continues therein, he being not a forgetful hearer, but a doer of the work, this man shall be blessed in his deed." So it says that God's law is like a mirror, right? It's like a mirror. Now, when you think about it, if I came here tonight like this, right, and I was standing up here and I was speaking to you all, and you know, we're just having a wonderful study together, and you say, "Pastor, you don't look quite the same tonight," right? I'm like, "Well, what do you mean? Everything's fine, right? I've got my glasses here, my headphone, everything's fine, right? Is everything okay?" "No." "What's the problem? What's the problem?" Ty's not straight. "Well, you're all good people, and I'm sure you tell the truth, but you know, there's something that I know will tell me the truth, and that something is a mirror, isn't that right?" Well, it just so happens that tonight I brought one. And I can take this device that we call a mirror, and I can looking at it, and ooh-wee, you're right. It doesn't look so good. Now, what if I reacted this way? What if I said, "You rotten, dirty mirror." And put the blame on the mirror, right? "How dare you show me that my tie is crooked?" And if I took the mirror and I just zinged it against the wall and smashed it, does it solve the problem? No. I mean, do you get rid of all the dirt by abolishing mirrors? No, of course not. The mirror has done me a favor, right? The mirror is diagnostic. It tells me that I have a problem. Now, if I want to correct the problem, can the mirror correct the problem? No, it can't do that, unfortunately, so I'm going to have to probably take another method here. Now, okay. Feels right. Okay, did I get it right? All right. Now, you're honest people, I know, but in order to make sure, I still need what? I still need the mirror. It's a good thing I didn't do away with it, right? So I take that mirror, and I look at it, and we've got a perfectionist out there. That's okay, I am too. Wait a second. The same mirror that showed me I have a problem, now that mirror can tell me the problem has been corrected. Amen. The mirror is still necessary. It's a good thing we didn't do away with it. Friends, in the same way that the mirror is diagnostic, so is God's law, just like that. We know that the law gives us a knowledge of sin, and it points, of course, it reveals to us our need, and the mirror can't take care of that need. It's not designed for that. And so what does it do? It points us to the fact that we need a Savior. And our only hope is in Jesus, isn't it? So we turn to Jesus and we see him there dying for us on Calvary's cross, lifted up for the salvation of the world. And we come to him and he freely forgives us. We realize he is there as the Savior of the entire world for every man, every woman, every young person. And we confess our sins to him. 1 John 1 verse 9, it says, "If we confess our sins, he's faithful and just to forgive us of our sins and cleanse us of how much unrighteousness, friends?" All unrighteousness. Oh, yeah. And not only does he forgive us, but he clothes us with his righteousness, his perfection. What we don't have and never could have, he gives it to us as a free gift. And more than that, friends, after he does that, we're told in John 1:12, "But as many as received him, to them gave he power," which is the Holy Spirit's power, "to become the sons of God, even to them that believe on his name." And because we have become God's children, adopted into his family, because now we have his nature, now we have a spiritual mind that loves spiritual things. Romans 8 verse 1 says, "There is therefore now how much condemnation?
no condemnation to them which are in Christ Jesus. Why no condemnation? It goes on. Who walk not after the flesh, but after the Spirit. Notice, friends, the law hasn't changed. It's still there as ever before. It's doing the work it was supposed to do. It's convicting us of sin. It points us to a Savior, right? The law is still there. It hasn't changed, but who's changed? We've changed, right? We have allowed the Spirit of heaven into our hearts. Now, people will say this, friends. They will say, but wait a minute now. Didn't Jesus say that all we need is to have love? And that if we have love, then we don't need those Ten Commandments? Okay, let's go see what Jesus' words really said. Matthew chapter 22 and in verse 36. It says, Master, which is the great commandment in the law? Jesus said unto him, Thou shalt love the Lord thy God with all thy heart, and with all thy soul, and with all thy mind. This is the first and great commandment, and the second is like unto it. Thou shalt love thy neighbor as thyself. On these two commandments hang all the law and the prophets. You know what people do with this passage, folks? They say, these two commandments do away with the law and the prophets. Is that what it says? Of course not. They're reading into it. They're assuming upon it what it doesn't say. I mean, the plain words of Jesus are so clear here. It says that on these two principles, loving the Lord God with all your heart, soul, and mind, loving our neighbor as ourselves, on these two great principles hang all the law. It means it is all encompassed in those two great commandments. It doesn't mean it's gone away. It means it's simply summarized in there. So the entire law is summarized in one word, love. Loving God, loving our fellow man. And that's why Romans 13 and verse 10 says, therefore, love is the fulfilling of the law. When you love God and love our fellow man as he asks us to, you're going to naturally carry out the principles of the Ten Commandments. What do you say, folks? Amen? In other words, another way of saying this would be, love always leads to obedience. Do you know that a lot of people condemn the Ten Commandments that really, I don't know if they've even read them. I don't even know if they know where they are in the Bible. They put down what they don't understand. I like to say they're down on what they're not up on, right? So, you know, that was that way for me when it came to eating. I was brought up a certain way that I just hated certain vegetables. I thought they were unfit for food. And I went that way for quite a few years. And then I married my wife. She happens to be a tremendous cook. And when she got cooking, you know, she would often serve me things, and I'd say, wow, that's great. You know, what is this? And she'd say, I used to hate that. And then, but she had such a way of preparing it that I used to love it. I was down on what I was not up on, right? Let's go through the Ten Commandments here, and let's ask ourselves the question, is there anything wrong with the Ten Commandments, all right? Exodus chapter 20, the first one says this, thou shalt have no other gods before me. Is there anything wrong with that? Haven't you learned that when you put God first in your life, everything else finds a proper place? Right? Then God will sort everything out when you put him absolutely first. Number two says this, thou shalt not make unto thee any graven image or any likeness of anything that is in heaven above or that is in the earth beneath or that is in the water under the earth. Thou shalt not bow down thyself to them nor serve them, for I, the Lord thy God, am a jealous God, visiting the iniquity of the fathers unto the children, unto the third and fourth generation of them that hate me, and showing mercy unto thousands of them that love me and keep my commandments. Now, friends, this is the first of many times the Bible speaks about these two things put together, love and obedience. Love and obedience. I've heard it said that you could summarize the entire Bible in those two phrases, love and obedience. In fact, did you know that obedience is the highest form of worship, right? You can say all kinds of things. I worship this and I love God and I'll do this. But folks, God is looking for plain, simple obedience to his word. Amen? So nothing wrong with this here. Aren't you thankful, friends, that we can go straight to God with our prayers? Aren't you thankful that we don't have to pray to things that are made of wood and metal and plaster of Paris that you can buy through the mail and those kind of things? Aren't you thankful that our prayers reach right to the throne of God when we pray by faith? Absolutely. The world needs that, friends. I've been to an island in this world over there in Indonesia where it was just filled with idols, absolutely filled. I mean, you cannot believe the thousands upon thousands of idols there. I mean, it was sad. It made you want to weep, you know, if they only understood this commandment. Number three, thou shalt not take the name of the Lord thy God in vain, for the Lord will not hold him guiltless that taketh his name in vain. Now, there is so much involved in this commandment here that you could really take a whole night and just preach on that one commandment.
But just to summarize a little bit, or to make it short, isn't it such a tragedy that in today's culture, it has become popular and acceptable to take God's name in vain, right? People do it so often, they almost don't even think about it. You know,

They use God and Jesus and these kind of names, and they just say it so flippantly. This might be a surprise to you, but Christians often can very come close to this too when they use euphemisms. Euphemisms are substitute words. When we say gosh and golly and geez and gee whiz, those are euphemisms for the name of God and Jesus. We should be careful what comes out of our mouth. Amen? Right? We know Jesus said, let your yes be yes and your no be no, because anything more than that can come of sin. So let's be careful how we use the name of God and the name of Jesus. Nothing wrong with that. Now, number four, remember the Sabbath day to keep it holy. 6 days shalt thou labor and do all thy work, but the seventh day is the Sabbath of the Lord thy God. In it thou shalt not do any work, thou, nor thy son, nor thy daughter, thy manservant, nor thy maidservant, nor thy cattle, nor thy stranger that is within thy gates. For in 6 days the Lord made heaven and earth, the sea, and all that in them is, and rested the seventh day. Wherefore the Lord blessed the Sabbath day and hallowed it. We live in a society, folks, where the devil has this society under the hammer 7 days a week, right? The popular phrase is 24-7, right? Everything's running 24-7. I'm working 24-7, that kind of thing. Folks, God is giving us a time of rest. And because people have neglected it, they're getting heart attacks and strokes and road rage, and they're getting upset and ulcers. And every time you happen to miss, to accidentally step on their toes, they're getting angry. And it's just amazing. God is saying, I'm giving you a day every week to come aside and rest and recoup and regroup and get spiritually charged. And God wants us to have that time with Him. Amen? Don't we need time with God? Isn't that why we're looking forward to heaven, right? It isn't about the golden streets up there. It's about being with God. And He's saying, I can have that time with you every week if we will only do it. Nothing wrong with that. We need more time with God. Number five, honor thy father and thy mother, that thy days may be long upon the land which the Lord thy God given thee. Now again, with children disobeying in the home, and therefore that disobeying authority goes out into the street and into society and into government and all of these kind of things. My, oh my, what a different world we would have if everyone simply obeyed that commandment right there. Honor our father and mother. Honor authority that is over us. Number six, thou shalt not kill. With over 17,000 murders in this country alone each and every year, what a difference in society would be if everyone kept that. We need a whole lot more of that commandment, don't we, friends? Absolutely. Number seven, thou shalt not commit adultery. Again, a lot of diseases spread because of this. A lot of homes are broken up because of this. A lot of divorces happen because of this. Nothing wrong with that commandment at all. Number eight, thou shalt not steal. Boy, I wish people, kept that one. You know, you walk around with a pocket full of keys, guys, right? It weighs your pocket down, and who needs that? You know, I came to my seminar one night, and my wife, Heidi, she plays the piano and plays the keyboard, and we had a keyboard up here on the platform. And I said to her, I said, honey, I said, where's our keyboard? She says, the keyboard's not there? I said, no, it's not there. Someone stole the keyboard right off the church platform. One of the things that I'm looking forward to have in heaven is that there's no locks and no keys, right? Because everybody's honest, right? What a difference in society if we all kept that one. Number nine, thou shalt not bear false witness against thy neighbor. In other words, be honest. Don't bear false witness against thy neighbor. It means don't slander, don't gossip, be honest, be a person of integrity, right? We need a lot more of that. Number 10, thou shalt not covet thy neighbor's house, thou shalt not covet thy neighbor's wife, nor his manservant, nor his maidservant, nor his ox, nor his ass, nor anything that is thy neighbor's. In other words, be content with what God has given us. We're working, working, working, trying to see who can die the richest fool in the graveyard, right? You know, it just seems like it's like that. And God is saying, if you covet what belongs to someone else, you will get bitter, right? You'll get resentful, and you will probably be in that graveyard earlier because of it, right? And we don't need that. The Ten Commandments reveal God's code of ethics for this world. And people will say, well, aren't those commandments negative? Folks, they are not negative. They are positive statements of how God desires us to live and how we can live if we allow God to live them through us. You see, friends, the Ten Commandments, if everyone kept them, what a utopia our society would be. If everyone kept the Ten Commandments, would you have to worry about taking self-defense classes? If everyone kept the Ten Commandments, would you have to worry about walking down the darkest street in this city late at night? No. If everyone kept the Ten Commandments, it would be a paradise, friends. And that's what heaven is going to be like.

God knows that. And what he's saying is, I'm getting you ready for heaven. Because in heaven, these are the principles that we adhere to. And he wants us to be law-abiding citizens of the kingdom, right? So he's saying, do you want to be in the kingdom? Yes. Well, here's how the kingdom operates. Let me change your heart now, so when you get there, you're not going to be another rebellion like Lucifer was, right? Another rebel. No. Okay. Now someone will say this. Oh, and you hear this. It's amazing what people will say. I don't know how they get this, other than they get it from the mouth of the devil himself. But they will take what God says is beautiful, and they will give it a meaning 180 degrees opposite. They'll say, oh, but the Ten Commandments are burdensome. That's bondage. You don't want to go back into that, do you? Right? Look how God opens up the Ten Commandments to us here in Exodus chapter 20. It says, I am the Lord thy God that have brought thee out of the land of Egypt, out of the house of what? Bondage. And so God is essentially saying to us, have I not shown you that your freedom is my highest priority? And he's saying, now that I have shown you that, I have demonstrated that to you, let me show you 10 ways to stay free. And he gives them the 10 commandments. Is God going to bring them out of bondage only to put them back into bondage? Of course not. He's not going to deliver them out of the slavery of Egypt only to give them a law that's going to put them back into slavery. The 10 commandments, which start with those thou shalt nots, they become assurances and promises to the converted person, to the person that is unconverted, right? To the person that has a carnal mind, yeah, they might seem burdensome to them because they don't want them, right? But to the person that's been converted, and now you love the things of God and you love the things of heaven, now those Ten Commandments are precious promises of what God can fulfill in our life. Proverbs chapter 29, verse 18 says, he that keepeth the law, miserable is he. Is that what it says? No, happy is he. Happy is he. Here's another one here. Psalm 119, verse 165. Great peace have they which love thy law, and nothing shall offend them. The law of the Lord is what, friends? It's perfect. Do you have to change something that God says is perfect? Do we need to alter, modify anything that God says is perfect? Absolutely not. It is perfect. It says, converting the soul, the testimony of the Lord is sure, making wise the simple. The law of God enlightens the mind of man, right? And the study of the Holy Scriptures will make a man or a woman wiser than anything else ever could. Anything else. The Ten Commandments are the epitome of the perfection of God. And because it's the epitome of the perfection of God, finite man has no right to tamper with it. Because if we were to try to abolish even one of God's principles, we have done the exact same thing that Lucifer did in his rebellion up in heaven. Let's go back to Psalm 19, finish it off here in verse 10. It says of the law, more to be desired are they than gold, yea, than much fine gold, sweeter also than honey and the honeycomb. And it goes on and says, moreover, by them is thy servant warned, and in keeping of them there is great reward. Do you know the great Dwight L. Moody, the evangelist of the 19th century, famous preacher, the one who the Moody Bible Institute is based from, he said, I have never met an honest man that had any problem with the Ten Commandments. Because Moody knew, and we know, that if a person has a problem with the Ten Commandments, we can know one thing for sure, it's convicting them of sin. They're breaking it somewhere. And because they're breaking it somewhere, they'd rather condemn the law than refine their own life. And we don't want that. But we want to do it for a purpose and for the right motive. What motivates us to obey God's law? Let me ask you another very serious question here tonight, friends. Do you love Jesus tonight? Amen. I do too, and I'm so glad you do too. Jesus spoke of our love for him very, very plainly in this next text, found in the book of John, chapter 14 and verse 15. Here it is. He says, if you love me, keep my what? Commandments. Now notice, Jesus did not just say, keep my commandments. No, he could have said that, but he didn't. He said, if you love me, keep my commandments. He put obedience in context of a relationship with him. So the Ten Commandments are 10 ways that we can show our love to Jesus. He didn't say, get up and shout. He didn't say, put a bumper sticker on your car, right? You know, Jesus didn't say any of those things. He just says, if you love me, keep my commandments. 1 John 5 and verse 3, it says it again. For this is the love of God,
that we keep his commandments.

commandments, and his commandments are not grievous. So again, God puts obedience in the context of a love relationship with God. It always leads to obedience. Now, there are those that will tell you, they'll say, oh, but we have the Holy Spirit, and we don't need that law anymore because we've got the Holy Spirit. Now, folks, once again, don't get caught up in those kind of things. When the devil doesn't have Scripture, he uses arguments, carefully crafted arguments that lead people to disobey because they're listening to the words of man rather than the words of God. So let's go to Acts chapter 5 and verse 32, and it says, and we are his witnesses of these things, and so is also the Holy Ghost, whom God has given to them that do what, folks? Obey him. I want the comfort of the Holy Spirit, don't you? I want all of the Holy Spirit that God can give me. I want the Holy Spirit in my heart. And you can see how this subject revolves around love to God over and over and over again. Can we really be true, sincere worshipers and not be obedient? Well, let's go find an answer to that. Let's go to 1 John 2 and verse 3. 1 John 2 and verse 3. And here the Bible says, and hereby we do know that we know him, speaking of Jesus, if we keep his commandments. He that saith, I know him, and keepeth not his commandments, is a liar, and the truth is not in him. Notice, friends, he doesn't just say they're lying. He says they are liars. He really goes right to the character of the individual here. Do you know, have you ever heard that term politically correct or politically incorrect, right? Big term today in our society. Well, it's becoming very religiously incorrect to talk about obedience as a Christian. As soon as you say obedience, immediately Satan has trained his agents to say, oh, that's legalism. Right? Now, let me tell you, friends, what legalism is. Legalism is when a person tries to work their way to heaven through obedience. In other words, when they think that through law-keeping or through the deeds of the flesh, they can earn a place in heaven, that's a legalistic mindset. Now, we want as Christians to be legal, which means we live within the confines of the law, but we don't wish to be legalistic, which means to use the law as our means of salvation, because we've already covered that Jesus is the way, the truth, and the life to salvation, right? So legalism has very little to do with what you do. It has almost everything to do with why you do it. If you wish to be faithful to God because of love in your heart, that's not legalism, friends. It's another word that starts with L, and that's loyalty. Oh, you missed a great chance to say amen there. Okay. What did I say? When you have love in your heart and you obey because of the love in your heart, it's another word that starts with L, and that is what again? Loyalty, absolutely. We call this subject tonight the issue that divides the world. Why did we call it that, folks? Because when we come down to God's last day book, Revelation, chapter 14, we see the law of God really come into focus. Here is the patience of the saints. Here are they that keep the commandments of God and the faith of what? Jesus. Those who are on God's side at the end of time, opposing the power that's called the beast and opposing that which is called the mark of the beast, it says they are keeping the commandments of God. Now, that would get my attention right there, right? Now, if that wasn't enough, take a look at this verse, last book of the Bible, last chapter of the Bible, almost the last verse of the Bible. It's as if God had to tell us one more time in order to get it into our minds before he closed the canon of Scripture. It says here in Revelation chapter 22, verse 14, blessed are they that do his commandments, that they may have right to the tree of life and may enter in through the gates into the city. Again, folks, only those that are obedient to God through love in their hearts are going to walk through those beautiful pearly gates one day. And oh, folks, that's a privilege for all of us right there to do so. As we close this first night of four nights that we're going to go through a series of subjects that pertain to the law of God, we see two sides forming very clearly. We see a side in Revelation represented by what is called a beast power. We haven't gotten to that part in the seminar when we describe what this power is talking about here in Revelation chapter 13. But it says in the end time that all the world will wonder after this power.
all the world will worship this power. All the world will give obedience to this power. And in both the Old and the New Testament, it says,

That power is the lawless one. And there only are two sides, folks. It says, those on Jesus' side, it says, if you love me, we'll do what? Keep his commandments. Friends, I want to be on Jesus' side, don't you? I want to be one of those, by God's grace, they're going to go walking into that city one day. I want to be one of those people that love God enough that his will is in my heart, like David said. And because of that, we want to be obedient to all that God asks because we love him with all our heart, all our soul, and all our minds. Amen.

Across the ages, a battle has raged, unseen, yet shaping every empire, every soul. The great controversy unveils the epic struggle between Christ and Satan. A conflict began in heaven and echoes through history. From the flames of persecution to the thunder of the Reformation, from the rise of nations to the final clash of destiny, this book reveals the forces at work behind the scenes of our world. It illuminates the past and shows how historical events are fulfilled in Bible prophecy and how Bible prophecy will be fulfilled in the future. Call Good News TV now for your free copy.

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So why don't you give us a call? The number is there on your screen, or you can email us at mygoodnewstv.com.

0: Well, hi again. We're on the final stretch for today. Have you been blessed?
1: Yes.
0: Praise the Lord. Glad you're all here. We are going to really motor. I would like to try and finish the notes on Revelation 5 in our last session today. It begins on page 29. So we'll have a word of prayer and then we'll get right into our study. I'm going to follow the lesson pretty closely. Because I want everybody to understand all of the details, because they're very important for what we're going to study concerning the 24 elders. So let's pray. Father in heaven, we come before your throne again with humility, realizing that our knowledge is very limited, and therefore we need your wisdom. I ask, Lord, that you will speak to us through your word, that your Holy Spirit will be present in our midst to open our understanding. And we thank you for being with us. In the precious name of Jesus, amen. Amen. The central theme, we're on page 29, the central theme of Revelation chapter 5 is the arrival of Jesus to the heavenly throne room for the celebration of his victory on earth. Now, we need to ask the question, first of all, is Revelation 5 describing a judgment scene? Because some believe that Revelation 5 is dealing with the beginning of the investigative judgment in 1844, and that it is transpiring in the most holy place. So that's the first thing that we want to ask the question. Is Revelation 4 and 5 dealing with the beginning of the investigative judgment in 1844, or is it dealing with the inauguration of Christ in the holy place of the heavenly sanctuary upon his ascension? So that's this section that we're going to notice now. Some have noted that Revelation 4 and 5 bears a close resemblance to Daniel chapter 7, which Daniel 7 is dealing with the beginning of the investigative judgment in heaven. However, there are also significant differences. Daniel 7 verse 9 tells us that thrones were put in place, but Revelation chapter 4 and verse 2 states that the throne

Bones were already there. That's one difference. Daniel 7 verse 10 explains that books, plural, were opened, while Revelation 5 verse 1 refers to a book, singular, that was sealed. You can have a bigger difference than a book's opened than a book that is sealed. Daniel 7 describes Jesus as the Son of Man, while Revelation 5 verse 6 describes him as a slain lamb. Revelation does not portray Jesus as a lion until he has finished breaking the seals and opened the scroll. Some have thought that Revelation 4 and 5 describe the beginning of the investigative judgment in heaven in 1844. The problem with this idea is that there is no judgment language in chapters 4 and 5. The language of the songs in Revelation 4 centers upon the Father as Creator, and in chapter 5 the emphasis falls upon Jesus as Redeemer. Revelation 19, 1 and 2 tells us that all heaven will sing the judgment song after God has judged and punished the great harlot who shed the blood of the saints. So are you noticing the discrepancies or differences between Revelation 4 and 5 and Daniel chapter 7? Now the next paragraph gives us additional evidence that we're not dealing with 1844 in Revelation 4 and 5. Never in judgment scenes do we find jubilatory singing such as we find in chapters 4 and 5. During judgment scenes there is generally silence in heaven. For instance, in Daniel 7, which is speaking about the judgment, there is no singing when the judgment sits and the books are opened. Furthermore, during the judgment scene in Revelation 20, 11 to 15, which deals with the judgment of the wicked after the millennium, there is silence once again in heaven and on earth. In addition, Revelation 5 mentions only one book, which Jesus does not open until all seven seals have been broken, and Jesus breaks the final seal at the second coming. The opening of the books does not take place until the post-millennial judgment. Are you following me so far? During the period, and here comes an additional evidence, during the period of the fifth seal, the judgment has not yet occurred. So how can you say the introductory vision is a vision of the judgment if at the moment of the fifth seal the judgment hasn't even begun yet? We know this because the souls under the altar, and we're going to study this in detail, are crying out to God that he will judge and avenge their blood. So has the judgment been transpiring during the first four seals? And at the fifth seal? No, because the martyrs are crying out that God judge and avenge them. So obviously the judgment has not taken place. Clearly the judgment must transpire after the fifth seal, not before. In fact, we will see that the pre-advent judgment process did not begin until after the signs in the sun, moon, and stars in Revelation chapter 6, 12, and 13. Furthermore, the judgment execution will not take place until we get to chapter 19 and verses 1 and 2. Are you understanding these points? In other words, Revelation chapter 4 and 5 is not talking about the beginning of the investigative judgment in heaven, because at the fifth seal the judgment has not taken place yet because the martyrs are crying out that God do them justice. Now the next paragraph, Revelation 5 portrays Jesus as a slain lamb who has resurrected from the dead. He comes fresh from the battlefield to the presence of the Father. The tense of the verb "had been slain" describes an action that began in the past but whose results remain in the present. Ellen White explains, "Christ our mediator and officiating high priest in the presence of the Father. Christ is our mediator and officiating priest, high priest in the presence of the Father. He was shown to John as a lamb that had been slain, as in the very act of pouring out his blood in the sinner's behalf.
So let me ask you, has Jesus just

shortly before died, when he goes to present himself for this scene in Revelation chapter 5? Yeah, the wounds are still what? The wounds are still fresh on his body. So it can't refer to the beginning of the investigative judgment. It must refer to coming from the battlefield where he still has the wounds fresh on his body. In contrast, Revelation 6, verses 16 and 17, and chapter 14, verses 14 through 20, and Daniel 7, 13 and 14, describe Jesus as the lion. Not as the lamb who had been slain, just fresh wounds on his body, but these judgment scenes present Jesus as the lion or the Son of Man who comes to claim his kingdom. Thus Daniel 7 and Revelation 4 and 5 describe different historical contexts where the same beings are present. And the reason why some people say that Revelation 4 and 5 is dealing with the investigative judgment is because you have many similarities. You know, you have in both you have a throne, you have thrones. In both you have the angels that are present. In both there's reference to records and so on. And so they say, see, it's talking about the investigated judgment. So why are the same beings present in Daniel 7 as the beings that were present in Revelation 4 and 5? The reason is very simple. In 1844, all of those who were in the holy place moved to the most holy place. That's why you have the same beings. You have the throne, you have the thrones, the Father sitting on the throne, the books open, because the entire entourage that is in the holy place when Jesus went there now moves to the most holy place. That's the reason why you have similarities in the personnel that is there. But it doesn't mean that it's referring to the same historical occasion. So far, so good? Now let's go to page 31. And do a verse by verse study of chapter 5. Verses 1 and 2. And I saw in the right hand of him who sat on the throne a scroll. Some versions translate a book, but they wrote in scrolls back then. Written inside and on the back, sealed with seven seals. Then I saw a strong angel. This is an important detail. We'll see a little bit later on. Then I saw a strong angel proclaiming with a loud voice, "Who is worthy to open the scroll and to loose its seals?" At this point, Jesus has not arrived in heaven yet. The word worthy means qualified. Who is qualified to break the seals and open the book? Who has the necessary qualifications that authorizes him to break the seals and to open the book? And you'll notice here several verses that where the same word worthy is used. Matthew 10 verse 10, the worker is worthy of his salary. Luke 12:48, did not commit things worthy of stripes. Luke 15 verse 19, the prodigal son acted in an unworthy manner. Revelation 16 verse 6, the wicked who drink the blood have earned the right to do so because of their actions. Acts 26 verse 31, Paul committed nothing worthy of death. So the question that's being asked here is, who has the necessary qualifications? Who has performed the necessary actions to make it possible to break the seals and to open the book to reveal the contents of the book? And now a crisis of universal proportions ensues. Let's go to verse 3. And no one in heaven or on the earth or under the earth was able to open the scroll or to even look at it. The worthy person could open the book and read its contents only when the seven seals had been broken. In other words, the seals have to be broken first, and then the scroll can be opened to reveal the contents of the scroll. A crisis of universal proportions ensues, because there is no one in heaven or on earth or under the earth who is qualified to break the seals and open the book or the scroll and read its contents. Now this is an important point. John was not so much concerned with the breaking of the seals as he was with the contents of the scroll.
You know, we're going to find that basically what the scroll contains is the entire

history of the world from beginning to end. Had John already seen the history of the Christian church? In the seven churches, he's already seen the history of the Christian church. His curiosity is not to know, I want to know more of the history of the Christian church. There's something about this book that if it

and supreme agony. The book contained information of life and death importance. Yet there was no one who was worthy to break the seals and to open the book. Not Moses, who died and was taken to heaven. Not Elijah, who was translated to heaven from among the living. Not Enoch, who was also translated. Not the representatives of the worlds. Not the cherubim, not the seraphim, not the angels, not even God the Father himself was qualified to break the seals and to open the scroll. And so now John says, if this scroll isn't opened, it is a calamity of universal proportions. So what does John do now? Verse 4. So I wept much, because no one was found worthy to open the scroll and read the scroll or even look at it. At this point, has Jesus arrived yet? Has Jesus arrived yet? No, because he is worthy. So no one was found in heaven worthy. This is another evidence that this is talking about the ascension of Christ and his installation as high priest. Are you with me? Now the Greek word wept is very intense. There's several Greek words for crying, for weeping. This is a very intense word. Luke 8:52 uses it to describe weeping over the death of Jairus' daughter. Luke 22:62 uses the word to describe Peter's weeping after he went out and he wept bitterly because he had denied Jesus a third time. It's used in Luke 19:41, which describes the weeping of Jesus over Jerusalem as he descended the Mount of Olives towards the city. And it's a very intense word that is used in Revelation 18:9, 11, 15, and 19 to describe the weeping and wailing of the capitalists in the world when Babylon falls apart and the world economy implodes. So in other words, John isn't simply just shedding a little tear here and there. John is weeping in a loud voice, saying, if no one is found to break the seals and open the scroll, that is a calamity of universal proportions. But now comes the good news, verse 5. But one of the elders said to me, do not weep. Behold, the Lion of the tribe of Judah, the Root of David, has prevailed. Unfortunately, many times translations are a problem because they don't translate the same word the same way all the time. That word prevailed is the word overcome. It's the identical word, he who overcomes. Jesus overcame and sat with his Father on his throne. So it says that the Lion of the tribe of Judah, the Root of David, has overcome. Where did he overcome? On earth he overcame. By the way, it's the same word that is used in John 16:33, where it speaks about Jesus having overcome the world. Now it says he overcame, and then it says to open. That's future tense. So what gives Jesus the right to break the seals and open the scroll? The fact that he overcame. The fact that on earth he lived a perfect life and he died for sin. Could the Father say that? No, he wasn't qualified. God is all powerful, the Father is all powerful, but he wasn't qualified. Because in order to be qualified to break the seals and open the scroll, you had to be a human being who never sinned and who paid the price for redemption. So it says, but one of the elders said to me, do not weep. Behold, the Lion of the tribe of Judah, the Root of David, has prevailed or has overcome to open the scroll and to loose its seven seals. Let's read the note. In ancient Israel, kings came from the tribe of Judah, and Jesus is the root and offspring of David and the Lion of the tribe of Judah. Now this is very important. Jesus, who is now the saving lamb, will become a lion when he finally opens the scroll. In other words, the lamb will become a lion. Let me ask you, is a lamb a menace to human beings? A dangerous animal? No. But the lion is. So at some point the lamb is going to become a what? A lion.
Incidentally, have you ever read

Revelation chapter 6, where it says the great day of his wrath has come, and who will be able to stand? And right before that it says the individuals on earth who are lost are hiding in the caves and crying for the rocks to fall on them. They say, hide us from the wrath of the Lamb. How many of you have seen a wrathful lamb? Well, the lamb has become a what? Has become a lion to those who trampled upon God's law. So let's continue here. In this context, Revelation 6:16 and 17 is significant, because these words, which I just referred to, paradoxically describe the lamb as a wrathful lamb. That is to say, the lamb has taken over the characteristics of the lion. The slain lamb comes on the clouds of heaven, and the Son of Man comes to execute judgment. So Jesus will open the scroll when he takes over the kingdom. Let's notice this statement from Ellen White about the lamb and the lion. The Savior is presented before John under the symbols of the lion of the tribe of Judah and of the lamb as if it had been slain. These symbols represent the union of omnipotent power and self-sacrificing love. The Lion of Judah, so terrible to whom? To the rejectors of His grace, will be the Lamb of God to the obedient and faithful. The pillar of fire that speaks terror and wrath to the transgressor of God's law is a token of light and mercy and deliverance to those who have kept His commandments. You know, you go to the edge of the Red Sea, the pillar of fire was a terror to the Egyptians, but it was a source of comfort for the children of Israel. She continues, the arm strong to smite the rebellious will be strong to deliver the loyal. Everyone who is faithful will be saved. Beautiful statement, isn't it? We find this other statement, as the Lion of Judah, Christ will defend His chosen ones and bring them off victorious, because they accepted Him as the Lamb of God which taketh away the sin of the world. If you don't accept Jesus as a lamb, you will have to face Him as a lion. That's what Ellen White is saying here. Incidentally, in different terms, Jesus said, he who allows the fire of the Holy Spirit to consume sin will be safe, but if you don't allow the Holy Spirit to consume sin, then God's fire will consume you. Jesus said, he who falls on the rock will be broken, but if you don't fall on the rock will crush you, he said in Matthew chapter 21. So basically, what this is saying is that we must accept Jesus as the Lamb of God who takes away the sin of the world, and then we'll have no fear, because the lion will be a protecting lion. The lion will not be a destructive lion. As previously noted, middle of page 33, the book of Hebrews emphasizes the priestly role of Jesus, while the book of Revelation underlines his role as king. We must understand, and we've already looked at this, Revelation 5 verse 5 in the context of Revelation 3 verse 21. In fact, Revelation chapter 5 verse 5 expands upon the last part of verse 21. After Jesus overcame, John saw him break the seals one by one and finally open the scroll. He was qualified to do this because he what? Because he overcame. Now let's go to verse 6. And I looked, and behold, in the midst of the throne and of the four living creatures and in the midst of the elders stood a lamb as though it had been slain. Was he there before? No, because there was no one in heaven or earth or under the earth that could break the seals and open the scroll. Obviously he wasn't there before. But now he sees this lamb standing there, a lamb as though it had been slain. The wounds are fresh on his body. He's come from the battlefield. He's victorious, having seven horns. We'll interpret that in a few moments. Seven eyes represent that he is all what? He is all wise. Eyes in Scripture represent wisdom. Let me ask you, what animal represents wisdom? The owl. Why is the owl used as a sign of wisdom? You know, my son's border collie is smarter than an owl. And serpents are wise. But an owl? Why is an owl a symbol of wisdom? Because of the great big eyes it has.
because eyes represent wisdom. Seven means total.

ability. Jesus has total wisdom. And the horns represent seven horns represent total power, omnipotent power. We're going to see that when we read the note. So it says he has seven horns, seven eyes, which are the seven spirits of God. Now what happens? The seven lamps of fire that were there before the throne, now they are sent where? To the earth. When is it that the Holy Spirit was sent to the earth? It was after Jesus ascended to heaven on the day of Pentecost, right? So this is talking about what happened at the day of Pentecost. Page 34, top of the page. When John saw the Lamb, the wounds of his body were still fresh. He had just come from the battlefield and had the wounds to prove it. He was standing in the midst of the throne because kings and priests stood at their anointing. So Jesus at this point is going to be anointed to be the high priest. And priests and kings were standing when they were anointed. The seven horns are actually the glorious rays of the sun that shine forth from the Lamb's crown, representing his almighty power as king of the kingdom of grace. You know, let's go to the book of Habakkuk chapter 3. This is an interesting detail. Habakkuk chapter 3. And Habakkuk is one of those books that's not easy to find. Is Habakkuk in the Bible? Have you ever heard a sermon on Habakkuk? It's a magnificent book. Tremendous description of the second coming in chapter 3. Notice chapter 3. This is describing the second coming of Christ. It says, and I'm reading from the New King James, his brightness was like the light. He had rays flashing forth from his hand, and there his power was hidden. Do you know how the King James Version translates this? The King James Version says, his brightness was like the light, and he had horns flashing from his side. You say, no, what is the relationship between horns and rays? Well, the fact is, have you ever noticed what the crown of a king looks like? It has little horns. And so the King James says horns, but really it means rays, because the rays, you know, they look like the tips of a crown. And so there is hidden what? It says in verse 4, there his power was hidden. Why do the rays of light or the horns come from the side or the hands of this person who is coming in Habakkuk chapter 3? Because Ellen White explains in Great Controversy, and you have the reference there, that when Jesus comes, glorious rays are coming out from the wounds in his hands and the wounds in his side. So the seven eyes represent fullness of wisdom, and the seven horns represent fullness of power, according to Habakkuk chapter 3 and verse 4. Now let me read you this statement from the Spirit of Prophecy, Acts of the Apostles, page 38, about the anointing of Jesus when he went to heaven. Christ's ascension to heaven was the signal that his followers were to receive the promised blessing. For this, they were to wait before they entered upon their work. When Christ passed within the heavenly gates, he was enthroned. Ah, interesting, enthroned. In Revelation chapter 4 and 5, he's standing there before the Father. But then what happens? He sits on the throne. We read in Revelation 3:21. So it says he was enthroned amidst the adoration of angels. As soon as this ceremony was completed, what happened? The Holy Spirit descended. That's the seven spirits that are sent to the earth. The Holy Spirit descended upon the disciples in rich currents, and Christ was indeed glorified, even with the glory that he had with the Father from all eternity. The Pentecostal outpouring was heaven's communication that the Redeemer's inauguration was accomplished. In other words, he was anointed to be king. He was in a kingdom of grace, high priest, and then he sits on the throne, and this is his inauguration according to this. According to his promise, he, that is the Father, had sent the Holy Spirit from heaven to his followers as a token that he had, as what? Priest and king,
received what?

all authority in heaven and on earth, and was the anointed one over his people. Isn't that a significant statement? So what did Jesus become when he went to heaven? Priest and what? Priest and king. Was he anointed to be both? Were priests anointed? Yes. Were kings anointed? Yes. What were they anointed with? With oil. And by the way, when you look at the ceremony in the Old Testament of the anointing of Aaron as the high priest, you find in Leviticus chapter 8, it's an amazing, I didn't put it in the notes, but and you need to connect also Psalm 133. What happened was that the oil that was poured on the head of Aaron was so abundant that it actually was poured on his head, it dripped down his beard, down his garments, all the way down to Mount Zion. What does that mean? That Jesus received the promise from his Father, the fullness of the Spirit, and it was so abundant that it dripped down upon the disciples who were gathered in the upper room. So the seven spirits that are sent to the earth represent the fact that the Holy Spirit was poured out without measure upon the disciples on the day of Pentecost. Now let's go to the bottom of page 34, verse 7. Now there's going to be movement. See, now this lamb, as though it had been slain, now he's going to approach the Father. Did we read a statement from Ellen White where Jesus approaches the Father and then they embrace? Yes. Absolutely. She's not inventing this. It's found there in principle in verse 7. It says, then he came, which means that he must not have been there before. Hello. He came and took the scroll out of the right hand of him who sat on the throne. The text tells us, this is the top of page 35, the text tells us that Jesus came to the Father, so he must not have been there before. Up to this point, listen carefully, there have been no songs in chapter 5. Everything is in silence. Is that what Ellen White said? That all heaven was in silence. The Father said, shh. And then Jesus comes and he approaches the Father. Remember the statements from Desire of Ages? There's no singing. And then they embrace. And after they embrace, the Father says, praise him, all of you heavenly beings. And there's an explosion of praise, which we're going to notice comes in verses 9 and following. So the text tells us that Jesus came to the Father, so he must not have been there before. Up to this point, there have been no songs in chapter 5. All the beings that were present for the reception of the war hero waited in suspense to see if someone was worthy or qualified to break the seals and to open the scroll. Now we go to verse 8. Now when he had taken the scroll, the four living creatures, that is the cherubim and seraphim, and the 24 elders, that is the representatives of the sinless worlds of the universe, fell down before the Lamb, each having a harp and golden bowls full of incense, which are the prayers of the saints. You know, this might surprise you, but the 24 elders, which we're going to see, are the highest of angels that represent the worlds, and the four living creatures, which are the seraphim and cherubim, they have an intercessory role. They are the ones that present our prayers to Jesus and Jesus to the Father. You say, what? Do you remember the dream that Jacob had? What did Jacob see in his dream? He saw a ladder. Where was the ladder planted? Solidly on earth. And where did the top of the ladder reach? Heaven. And who was ascending and descending on the ladder between earth and heaven? The angels. What does the ladder represent? Jesus. John 1 verse 51 says, you will see heaven open and angels ascending and descending upon the Son of Man. So the angels bear our prayers to heaven and they bring answers back to us. Amen. You remember Daniel praying for wisdom to understand the prophecy of the 2300 years or the 2300 days? Whom did God send to give him an answer? Gabriel. Yeah, actually, Gabriel says, well, you were just starting to pray, I was on my way. So the angels are much more important than what we realize.

allies. They have an intercessory role. Notice this statement from Ellen White, Counsels to Teachers, page 110. Angels offer the smoke of the fragrant incense for the praying saints. Now Jesus is the absolute intercessor, but the prayers are borne to Christ through the ministry of the angels. And now that the Father and the Son have embraced, now Ellen White says that the Father commands the angelic host to praise. Now it doesn't say that specifically in Revelation, but the sequence is identical. Now the heavenly beings are going to praise Jesus, but the song is not going to be a song of creation like in chapter 4 where the Father is by himself. The song is going to be a song of redemption because the Redeemer has arrived at the scene. Let's notice verses 9 to 14. And they sang a new song, saying, "You are worthy," you are qualified, "to take the scroll and to open its seals. For you were slain," notice the tense, past tense, "you were slain and have redeemed," past tense, "us to God by your blood out of every tribe and tongue and people and nation, and have made," past tense, "us," and we're going to see there's a problem in translation here. Actually, the proper translation is, "you have made them kings and priests to our God," and it says the translation King James says "we," but really the better translation is "they shall," future, "reign on the earth." Then I looked and heard the voice of many angels around the throne. They stand, in other words, they stand in the outer circle of the throne, the creatures and the elders. So it says, then I looked and I heard the voice of many angels around the throne, the living creatures and the elders, and the number of them was 10,000 times 10,000 and thousands of thousands, saying with a loud voice, now the hymn is in honor of the Redeemer because the Redeemer has arrived, "worthy is the Lamb that was slain," notice his death at this point is past, "to receive power and riches and wisdom and strength and honor and glory and blessing. And every creature that is in heaven and on earth and under the earth and such as are in the sea and all that are in them, I heard saying, blessing and honor and glory and power be to him who sits on the throne and to the Lamb forever and ever. Then the four living creatures said, Amen. And the 24 elders fell down and worshiped him who lives forever and ever." Isn't it beautiful how Ellen White amplifies what we find in Revelation chapter 5? In the last three pages of Desire of Ages, it makes it come alive. Now the mighty angel's twofold question will now receive an answer. Who is worthy to break the seals and open the scroll, and why? The Lamb can do it because he overcame and shed his blood to redeem, that gives him the ability to redeem the, or buy back the inheritance that Adam lost. The word redeemed in Revelation 5 verse 9 means to buy something back by paying a price. In other words, it's kind of like a pawn shop. You take something to the pawn shop and you have to pay a price to buy it back. Well, man sold himself into slavery and sin. Jesus has to pay the price to buy us back. That's the idea of the word hagorazo in Greek, the word goel in Hebrew. It translates the word Greek word hagorazo. Another related word is lutroo. 1 Peter 1:19. It has a similar meaning to goel. It means to buy back by paying a price. Did we already notice in Leviticus chapter 25 that a price had to be paid to buy back the lost inheritance? And to buy the freedom of somebody that had sold themselves into slavery? Yes, somebody had to pay a price, right? A redemption price. Those laws of redemption pointed forward to the fact that Jesus had to become our next of kin, as we studied, so that he could buy back our freedom and he could buy back the lost possession. Now the question is, what did the book contain that led John to weep bitterly? That it would be a terrible calamity that the book would not be opened. Well, let's notice the next section, the sealed book. Of course, the big question is this: what does the sealed book contain,
And why

would it be so catastrophic for the book to remain sealed? While the book is sealed, no one can read its contents. And there's an analogous case of this, which is Daniel 12 verse 4, where it says that Daniel was supposed to seal the book until the time of the end. What does that mean? It means that the book could not be what? It could not be fully understood because it was sealed. But at the time of the end, what was going to happen? The seal would be taken off the book of Daniel and people could read and understand its contents. We find some valuable information, background information, in the book of Jeremiah, where we find a description of a title deed, the title deed that the Israelites lost when they were taken captive to Babylon. The picture is thus: Adam forfeited the title deed to the world. Satan claimed it, and only the Redeemer, the Goel, could redeem it or buy it back. The scroll contains the entire sweep of the history of salvation. When the Lion of the tribe of Judah finally opens the book, the universe will see that only Jesus and his followers have the legal right to the possession that Adam lost. In other words, what you have in this book is a will or a testament of the human race that reveals who will inherit the lost possession that Adam originally had, which he forfeited by disobedience. So what would happen if the scroll remained sealed? It would never be revealed who is going to inherit, who is going to be saved, who has the right to be saved, in other words. Let's read some statements here. We don't have time to read all of these statements written by scholars about the way in which wills or testaments were written back in biblical times. This is in the book by Ranko Stefanovich, Revelation of Jesus Christ, page 197. In order to protect the contents of legal documents, such as deeds of sale, contracts, wills, and letters, a seal impression was normally made with a signet or ring at the end of the written document. The sealing thus functioned in place of a signature, indicating authenticity, validity, authority, ratification, or protection of the document. In order to protect the contents against an inappropriate disclosure, the document would be tied with threads, and then the seal was impressed at the knots on the bullae, that is a blob of clay, wax, or some other soft material, which kept the papyrus scroll folded. So you had kind of these threads, and then at the tip where the two ends meet, a blob of wax or clay would be placed to seal deed or the document. An unbroken impression would indicate that the sealed document had not been opened. Only the owner could break the seals and disclose its contents. There's another statement that Ranko makes, which is important. Archaeologists have brought to light many documents sealed with 2 to 7 or more seals. For instance, Roman law dictated that a will or testament had to be sealed with a minimum of 7 seals of witnesses in order to render its contents valid, although some evidence shows that more than 7 seals were used on occasion. Like any sealed scroll of the time, the scroll of Revelation 5 appears rolled up, tied with a cord, and sealed along the outside edge with seals of wax affixed at the knots. As such, it could not be opened and its contents disclosed until all of the 7 seals were broken. The breaking of all 7 seals is preliminary and preparatory to the actual opening of the scroll and the disclosure of its contents. Are you catching the picture? So basically this scroll is the will or testament of the human race. It shows who's going to inherit that which Adam lost and who is not going to inherit what Adam lost. Now let's notice a couple of statements from Ellen White where she corroborates this view. At the bottom of page 38 in Manuscript Releases, volume 9, page 7, we find Ellen White's description of what this book contains. It actually contains the entire history of the human race and the decisions that people have made within the course of history,
whether either for

0: against the Lord. It says there, "There in his open hand lay the book, the roll of the history of God's providences, the prophetic history of nations and the church." So what does the scroll contain? The prophetic history of nations and the church. "Herein was contained the divine utterances, his authority, his commandments, his laws, the whole symbolic counsel of the eternal, and the history of all ruling powers in the nations. In symbolic language was contained in that roll the influence of every nation, tongue, and people from the beginning of earth's history to its close." In other words, it contains the entire history of the human race recorded, and the decisions that people made within the course of history, which will reveal if they will inherit what was lost or whether they will not recover what was lost. Are you with me or not so far? Now Ellen White also has another very important statement where she actually specifies a specific event, historical event, that was recorded in that scroll. Notice Christ's Object Lessons, page 294. "Thus the Jewish leaders made their choice. When they said, 'Release unto us Barabbas, we have no king but Caesar,' Ellen White explains, 'Thus the Jewish leaders made their choice. Their decision was registered in the book that John saw in the hand of him that sat upon the throne, the book that no man could open.'" So that particular historical event, she's describing only one of all historical events that are in that book. When they said, "Release unto us Barabbas, and we have no king but Caesar," their decision was written in this book. And then she states this, "In all its vindictiveness, this decision will appear before them." Before whom? The Jewish leaders. "Will appear before them in the day when this book is unsealed by the Lion of the tribe of Judah." So are the Jewish leaders going to see the result of their decision in the scroll? Absolutely. Now, what conclusions can we reach from this very significant statement? Let's notice the next paragraph. Several important points emerge from this last statement. Ellen White is writing this around the year 1900. That's when Christ's Object Lessons was actually published. It is clear that at that point the scroll was still sealed. Would you agree with that? The scroll was still sealed when she wrote Christ's Object Lessons. Of course, she says when this book is opened. So it hasn't been opened yet. Furthermore, in order for those who cried out, very important point, "Release unto us Barabbas," to see the consequences of the decision they made in the past, they must what? They must resurrect. When would that be? After the millennium, technically. This means that the scroll will remain sealed until they resurrect in the second resurrection after the millennium. So when is this scroll going to be opened, the last seal broken, and the scroll opened before the whole world? By the way, after the millennium, is everybody who has ever lived outside the holy city? Outside the city. Are all of the wicked from all history there? Yes. Are all the redeemed in the city?
1: Yes.
0: Is everyone in heaven, in earth, under the earth, in the sea, or whatever, there?
1: Yes.
0: And the last seal is broken and the scroll will be unfurled. Have you ever read in the writings of Ellen White about that great panoramic view above the holy city? You know, this is before you had a widescreen, technology. Ellen White says, in panoramic view, God is going to show the wicked and the righteous who are inside the city the entire history of the human race. Are you following me or not? And inside the city are those who inherited, recovered what was lost by Adam. The meek will inherit the earth. And we will be kings and priests, the Bible says. But outside the holy city are including those individuals who said, "Release unto us Barabbas." So the scroll reveals who will inherit life and who will inherit death, and the reason why those inside the city

receive life and those outside the city receive death. It is the last will and testament of the entire human race. Now we know why John was so bent out of shape. Says if this book isn't open, nobody will inherit. Everyone is lost. We won't be able to know who's going to inherit the lost possession. Now Ellen White expands upon the moment when this will be open. And incidentally, let me just share this. These records will be examined by God's people during the 1,000 years, okay? So in a certain sense, the scroll will be opened before the righteous during the 1,000 years for them to be able to see why the wicked were left behind. But the opening up the scroll where the whole universe is going to see it, both the living and those who died, the righteous and the wicked, takes place at the end of the 1,000 years. Let me just read in closing this amazing passage from Ellen White, Great Controversy, where Ellen White describes the moment when the will and testament of the human race will be opened and it will be revealed why the righteous were saved and why the wicked were lost. This is in Great Controversy, several pages, pages 666 to 669. You'll never forget where the page begins, 666. Above the throne is revealed the cross. And like a panoramic view, and I added in high def, appear the scenes of Adam's temptation and fall, and the successive steps in the great plan of redemption. Is that the whole of human history? Yes. The Savior's lowly birth, his early life of simplicity and obedience, his baptism in the Jordan, the fast and temptation in the wilderness, his public ministry, unfolding to men heaven's most precious blessings, the days crowded with deeds of love and mercy, the nights of prayer and watching in the solitude of the mountains, the plotting of envy, hate, malice, which repaid his benefits, the awful, mysterious agony in Gethsemane beneath the crushing weight of the sins of the whole world, his betrayal into the hands of the murderous mob, the fearful events of that night of horror, the unresisting prisoner forsaken by his best loved disciples, rudely hurried through the streets of Jerusalem, the Son of God exultingly displayed before Annas, arraigned in the high priest's palace, in the judgment hall of Pilate. Are those the individuals who were present when the Jews said, "Release unto us Barabbas, we have no king but Caesar"? Absolutely. Once again, before the cowardly and cruel Herod, she mentions these by name, mocked, insulted, tortured, and condemned to die, all are vividly portrayed. And now before the swaying multitude are revealed the final scenes, the patient sufferer treading the path of Calvary, the Prince of Heaven hanging upon the cross, the haughty priests and the jeering rabble deriding his expiring agony, the supernatural darkness, the heaving earth, the rent rocks, the open graves, marking the moment when the world's Redeemer yielded up his life. The awful spectacle appears just as it was. Satan, his angels, and his subjects have no power to turn from the picture of their own work. Each actor recalls the part that he performed. Herod, who slew the innocent children of Bethlehem that he might destroy the king of Israel, the base Herodias, upon whose guilty soul rests the blood of John the Baptist, the weak and time-serving Pilate, the mocking soldiers, the priests and rulers, and the maddened throng who cried, "His blood be upon us and upon our children," all behold the enormity of their guilt. They vainly seek to hide from the divine majesty of his countenance, outshining the glory of the Son, while the redeemed cast their crowns at the Savior's feet, exclaiming, "He died for me." Are you catching the picture? By the way, those who are in the city, they lived during the period of the seven seals, and they overcame. Next paragraph. Amid the ransom throng are the apostles of Christ, the heroic Paul, the ardent Peter, the loved and loving John, and their true-hearted brethren, and with them the vast host of martyrs, while I saw outside the walls, with every vile and abominable thing, are those by whom they were persecuted, imprisoned, and slain. There is Nero. So now we're moving on to the history of the church and the Roman Empire. That monster of cruelty and vice, beholding the joy and exaltation of those whom he once tortured, and in whose extremest anguish he found satanic delight. His mother is there to witness the result of her own work, to see how the evil stamp of character transmitted to her son,
the passions encouraged and developed by her

influence and example have borne fruit in crimes that caused the world to shudder. And now it's going to move on to the Middle Ages. So what does the scroll contain? The history of the world. From Adam in the Garden of Eden. The decisions that were made, either pro or con. And the reward that each receives based on what is there found in the records. She continues, there are papists, papist priests and prelates who claimed to be Christ's ambassadors, yet employed the rack, the dungeon, and the stake to control the consciences of his people. There are the proud pontiffs, popes in other words, who exalted themselves above God and presumed to change the law of the Most High. Those pretended fathers of the church have an account to render God from which they would fain be excused. Too late, they are made to see that the Omniscient One is jealous of his law and that he will in no wise clear the guilty. They learn now that Christ identifies with his interest with that of his suffering people, and they feel the force of his own words. Inasmuch as ye have done it unto one of the least of these my brethren, you have done it unto me. The whole wicked world stand arraigned at the bar of God on the charge of high treason against the government of heaven. They have none to plead their cause. They are without excuse, and the sentence of eternal death is pronounced against them. So what does the scroll contain? The entire history of the world. Those who cried out, we have no king but Caesar, release unto us Barabbas, are they going to be there? Are they going to face that again? Are they going to see it? Yes. You know, human beings boast about their technology. You know, the megabytes and terabytes and all the other kind of bytes. What kind of technology do you need to record the entire human race, the history of the entire human race, without missing a single detail? Because we're going to see it again, just as it happened. What kind of technology? You know, human beings, they boast, but really, what man has invented is only a little microscopic, itty-bitty reflection of the tremendous capacity that God has. Amen. That's what's contained in the scroll. Amen. And by the way, you know, prophets spoke in the language of their day. You know, John obviously wasn't going to say that this was a computer where everything, or you know, that it was recorded on a flash drive. No, because that didn't exist. So he says books. Ellen White later on used photography. She said, our lives are being photographed by God. I think if God called a prophet today, the prophet would say, God is computerizing, or God is videotaping our lives. He's videotaping the entire course of human history. And by the way, when that scene is presented above the city in ultra high definition, better than even 4K, at that time, after the panorama is seen, the entire universe, Satan, his angels, the wicked, and the righteous will bow before God and they'll say, righteous and true are your ways, O God. Only at this moment can Satan and his angels and the wicked be destroyed, because the entire universe for once is in harmony that God was right and Satan was wrong. And sometimes we think that the wicked are going to be attacking the holy city when they're destroyed? No. Ezekiel 28 in Great Controversy says that when the wicked see the panorama and how Satan has deceived them, they now turn from God and those who are in the city, and they turn to Satan and say, you deceiver, and they launch themselves against Satan with the intention of tearing him apart. Read Ezekiel 28, the first half of the chapter. But then God, in his mercy, will rain fire from heaven to destroy Satan and his angels and the wicked. And once everything is burnt up and purified, God will create a new heavens and a new earth where righteousness dwells. Amen.

Hello, everyone. I have a question for you. Are you looking for a church where you can experience a warm fellowship? And a church where you may have a meaningful Bible study? A church that believes in the soon return of our Savior Jesus Christ? We here at Apache Junction Church have them all. We welcome everyone regardless of where you're coming from. My name is Pastor Lauren, and I am the pastor of this church. You can find us at 1650 South Ironwood Drive here in Apache Junction. We meet every Saturday, and our Bible study starts at 9:30. Worship follows at 11. Right after that, we have fellowship meals, always. We also have Wednesday afternoon prayer meetings at 2:45. Please join us. Blessings, my friend. I hope to see you soon.

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Stand by, Go Healthy for Good starts right now.

0: Hello, I'm Dr. Nerida. Welcome to Go Healthy for Good. Has improving the quality of your life and your health become a priority for you? And what's motivating you? Here are some stories from the employees of Care First Blue Cross Blue Shield to explain their motivation.
1: I've had a problem all my life.
2: It just changed. My whole life flashed in front of me.
3: My biggest fear is dying.
4: You told me that your brother died, your mother died. You know, do you wanna die?
5: Back in high school, I used to run sprints and all that, but once you finish high school, you find that there are no sprints for people of older age.
3: I started smoking the first time when I was 15 years old.
1: I wasn't exactly 330 yet, but I was creeping up on 330.
2: You know, went in and they did all the checks and everything, and that's when the cardiologist came and, I call it, dropped the bomb on me, that I had just had a heart attack, so.
4: I had went to my doctor, and she's like, yeah, you're 5'8", you're 200 and almost 300 pounds.
1: It was something when she said to me, you qualify for bariatric surgery.
4: What do you do? You have to do something.
2: You know, it's put a really new perspective on things.
3: I'm gonna do everything I can. I'm gonna do everything I can and be healthy and be strong and be well.
1: I'm the glue that holds all of this together. If something happens to me, what are they gonna do without me?
4: Just started and just didn't stop.
5: I know that my first marathon was the Marine Corps Marathon, which is held in D.C., you know, every October, and, you know, I had no idea what I was doing.
2: The changes that I'm doing have to be sustainable.
1: About 4 or 5 months into it, and I realized I was still getting up and going to the gym.
5: I know that all day at work, I am working for Care First, I am working for my family, I am working for, you know, but when I run, it's just running for me.
4: Kickboxing, Pilates, yoga.
2: Continue to lead a healthy lifestyle, which is, you know, food, exercise, and more outdoor stuff.
5: They say, well, you know,

0: if Bob can do that, anyone can do it. You know, because it's not that hard to do.
1: And so when I do get that little temptation or that little urge does come my way, I just say, hey, you have a choice now. And I choose not to smoke.
2: And the thing that stands out the most is when he hugged me and he said, Daddy, I can touch both of my wrists. And it was just like, okay, man. Pretty soon you'll be touching your elbows. Don't worry about it.
1: The last 20, you can do this.
0: Hi, I'm Bob.
2: Hi, my name is Lonnie.
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4: Hi, I'm Serena.
5: 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And my motivation is my granddaughter.
0: My motivation is sheer enjoyment.
3: Is my family.
2: And my motivation is my kids.
4: And my motivation is my children.
6: If you decided to turn your life around, what would motivate you? And on today's show, we've got some great pieces to help you do it. A jazzy salad from Phil in the kitchen, Sean to help us take it up a notch, and an expert in turning people's lives around. But first, the news.

0: In the headlines today, doctor's advice drops cholesterol, menopause and metabolic syndrome, and fibre boosts sleep. Nutrition counselling by a physician has a significant impact on heart health, according to a study published in Advances in Nutrition. A routine cardiology visit that included some discussion about adopting a plant-based diet resulted in patients lowering their cholesterol levels independent of medication use. After just 6 weeks, total cholesterol was cut by 20% and LDL cholesterol by 30%. So keep watching Go Healthy for Good and let's work on your cholesterol together. The risk of metabolic syndrome is much higher in perimenopausal women if they are sedentary and overweight. A Korean study of 1,200 healthy women aged 45 to 50 that overweight, obesity, and a lack of exercise predispose women to having metabolic syndrome or developing it as they went through menopause. In contrast with normal weight women, overweight women in this study had more than 4 times the risk and obese women more than 12 times the risk of metabolic syndrome. Those who didn't exercise were at 1.6 times greater risk than those participating in the study doing regular physical activity. So ladies, what's stopping you from taking a brisk 22-minute walk every day? Eating a healthy diet is associated with longer, deeper sleep. These are the results of a small study of normal weight healthy men and women who spent 5 days in a sleep lab. For the first 3 days, they ate meals prepared by a nutritionist and then underwent a sleep study. For the next 2 days, they chose their own meals and had another sleep study. The nutritionist's meals were lower in saturated fat, higher in fiber and in protein, and participants fell asleep in just 17 minutes compared with 29 minutes after choosing their own meals. They also spent more time in deep sleep on the controlled menu. Since poor sleep is associated with high blood pressure, diabetes and cardiovascular disease, here's another great reason to eat healthy. I'm Dr. Nerida McKibben and that's today's Health News. Today's interview was recorded at the American College of Lifestyle Medicine meeting in Nashville, where we spoke to Dr. Miladin Golubic, Medical Director at the Wellness Institute in Cleveland Clinic. It sounds like an interesting place to work, and I asked him for more information about it.
1: The Wellness Institute is one of different institutes, like you have Neurology Institute, Cardiovascular Institute. So the purpose of Wellness Institute was to be exclusively focused on wellness, to make wellness and taking care of himself, herself, they're really the driving force in society and medicine today.
0: How long has it been in existence?
1: It started with Dr. Michael Roizen being appointed the first chief wellness officer in any academic medical center in the United States, and that happened in 2007.
0: Oh, so it's relatively new.
1: Yeah.
0: So you're really pioneering this. Mm-hmm. Mm-hmm. That's marvelous. So what all comes under the umbrella of the Wellness Institute?
1: So there are many different entities. The original nuclei were preventive medicine, where patients come for executive health evaluations. Then

0: integrative medicine was already in existence. It existed outside of the Wellness Institute, so it became part of it. And then there was a center called a Center for Disease Reversal, which several years back, when I became medical director, we changed the name to the Center for Lifestyle Medicine, because disease reversal, yes, that was our primary objective, interventions to reverse the disease, chronic diseases. But we also help people who are healthy, who do not have chronic disease, to stay healthy. And so therefore we thought lifestyle medicine would be more appropriate
1: term. Rather than waiting until you were sick to
0: exactly.
1: Eat the
0: Although we still do programs that are aimed at reversing chronic diseases, lifestyle-related chronic diseases. Besides integrative medicine, lifestyle medicine, preventive medicine, we have employee wellness. That means the group of individuals who pay attention to the well-being of our own employees, physicians, nurses, anybody who works at the clinic.
1: Yeah? It must be big because Cleveland Clinic is large.
0: Yes, so, there are 40,000 employees and then another 40,000 dependents. So just to give you an example, we have yoga classes. Every week there are like 50 yoga classes. There are gyms with essentially free membership if you come to a certain number of visits per month. And in fact, the healthcare deductibles that we pay for our own health insurance, every employee has to pay a certain amount. If you exercise, if you are involved in the chronic disease management program, assuming you have a chronic disease and you go through any of those programs, either CURBS or Weight Watchers, which are paid for by the Cleveland Clinic, or membership in the gym or doing yoga classes, etc., your premiums are lower. Those who are healthy, they need to prove that they are healthy. We measure the steps that everybody is doing. For example, that's one of the things. So the amount of fruits and vegetables one eats. And so those are all the incentives for employees to stay, to be healthy.
1: That makes a lot of sense. We'll talk more with Dr. Golubich in the next segment, and right after the break, you'll find us in the kitchen. But first, this.
2: Oh, man, I hate raking leaves. It's such hard work.
1: Well, it's better for you than housework.
2: Well, what do you mean?
1: Yeah. Yard work is better than going to the gym.
2: Oh, really? How come?
1: Because the stale, sweaty air in the gym that other people have breathed in and out a few times, you get to breathe in.
2: Oh, yuck.
1: Yeah.
2: Well, I guess being outdoors, you get more sunshine on your skin, converts the cholesterol into vitamin D, which strengthens your immune system, helps your bones.
1: Yeah. There's something that you need to know, though.
2: And what is that?
1: Exercise does you more good if you have a good attitude about it.
2: Oh, really?
1: Mm-hmm. Researchers have shown better attitude, longer life.
2: Yeah, and I also heard that women who have a positive attitude, they have less death, less diabetes, and less hypertension.
1: And less cancer. Because a good attitude combats depression and boosts your immune system.
2: So would you mind if I do all this work, you just do all this work, the sunshine, the fresh air, and the hard work?
1: Well, it sounds a bit selfish, but I guess I'll just sit it out and watch you work while you get all the benefit. Come on, keep going. Doctor's orders.
3: Do you know that there are 5 characteristics that set happy couples apart from unhappy ones?
4: They both feel good about how they communicate.
3: They feel connected to each other. They value and enjoy spending time together. They're part of each other's inner world.
4: They are flexible when problems arise. Happy couples are able to adapt in order to accommodate change, crises, challenges, and stressors that will unavoidably come up.
3: They like each other's personality. Now, this one's one that you might feel you have a little less control over. After all, you are who you are, but you can learn to accept and appreciate your partner's personality.
4: You feel understood during conflict. Every couple experiences conflict, but the biggest difference between happy and unhappy couples is how that conflict is handled.
3: So what are you waiting for? Go work on building a happy marriage.

0: Welcome back. You know, salad doesn't have to just be a boring lettuce and tomatoes. So Phil and I have brought you an interesting recipe today, haven't we, Phil?
1: Oh yeah, and this is one that I love because it reminds me of summer, or it helps me look forward to summer.
0: Yeah.
1: Depending on kind of when you are.
0: Right. So tell us.

0: large or 3 small carrots, 1 medium or 4 to 5 small cucumbers, 8 grape tomatoes halved, the zest from 1 lemon, 3 tablespoons mint leaves chopped, and then just a little bit of salt for taste.
1: That sounds yummy. I'm looking forward to trying the zest and mint, and because that's not something I normally think of for a salad.
0: Oh, and absolutely. And this is one that I love because it's a little bit of a dressing, but it doesn't take away from the flavors of the vegetables.
1: Right.
0: So it adds a little bit, and I love anytime that I can throw mint into it, especially with vegetables. It just, again, like, it gives me that feel of summer. Whether I'm in summer or thinking about it, it makes me think of summer even more.
1: Yeah, fresh. So shall I start chopping up that?
0: Yes. While you do that, I'm going to start peeling our carrots. And it can get a little bit messy, so you want to rein in your peels a little bit.
1: Wow, that looks so beautiful.
0: And I caution people, the temptation is to peel the carrot first and then to start doing this. And there are a lot of nutrients that are on the peel of the carrot and just under. So I tell people to just put it all in there because it's all really good.
1: Yeah, there's no good reason to peel carrots, so I agree. I see you've got some going overboard there. That's what you call going overboard, literally.
0: I like to do it. Maybe put the bowl in a sink or something like that. It keeps it a little bit cleaner. But at the same point, you've got plenty of this. You just rein it in. It's all good. As you know, I like to get kind of messy with my food.
1: Yes, you always like to interact with your food, like Garfield. Never waste a good opportunity to play with your food, because it makes it taste better.
0: Absolutely. And, you know, it's unfortunate. Like, this smells so good. Our viewers can't smell it, but that lemon smells so good.
1: It does. It's just...
0: And when you eat this, you can smell and taste it, so you get the best of both worlds. Now, when I peel, usually with the cucumber, I like to get to the seeds, and then it gets a little bit difficult. So I usually just peel the flesh, and once I get down to the seeds, I kind of move on to another cucumber.
1: Right, but these cucumbers are almost seedless, so you probably get more out of these babies or the seedless ones. Excuse me, I'm going to tap this. Get it empty.
0: You absolutely do.
1: From those large sort of English cucumbers with all the seeds in. And I'll leave you to do the squeeze of lemon and the salt at the end. Oh, shall I throw a little olive oil on there? Just a little smidgen. Don't want to go overboard with free oils, do we? Oh, do you want to do that while I...
0: Yeah.
1: This.
0: So I like to just put a little bit of a squeeze in.
1: This looks beautiful just like that, you know.
0: Oh, and it looks amazing because you've got all these colors, you've got all these fresh vegetables, and you've got all these terrific flavors too that just kind of mix together.
1: Gorgeous.
0: And this is a great thing. You can put it on the side of just about anything. And it really, I mean, the color and everything.
1: I was just going to say, the color is really gorgeous. Did you want some salt or did you already salt?
0: I did not.
1: Of course, you don't have to put in the salt. You know, if you're on a salt-free diet, this doesn't really need salt. I personally wouldn't salt this, but...
0: And I recommend, even for those that feel that they really want it, just minimize it, don't put too much, because you really don't want to take away from the fresh flavors here.
1: Right, because you've got some fresh herbs, and fresh herbs really... With the fresh herbs, you really don't need the salt, because the herbs will bring out the flavor anyway.
0: So here we've got it. We've just mixed it all together, and that's done. Plate it right here. I want to protect your garnish there.
1: Yeah, we can't have our garnish.
0: You took the time to put the garnish on the side, and I wouldn't want to mess that up.
1: Absolutely. So presentation is everything, isn't it?
0: And taste. Try taste.
1: Try taste. Here we go.
0: It's a little challenging. It's good, isn't it?
1: Oh my, that is so good. Because you got that crunch of the carrot, which is fresh anyway, but that flavor. Oh, thanks, Phil.
0: And I love the little bit of mint.
1: Wonderful. You have to try this, it's great. Today's guest is Dr. Golubich, Medical Director at the Center for Lifestyle Medicine in Cleveland Clinic. Here's a very successful program that they pioneered

0: called Lifestyle 180.
1: What's really exciting now at the Cleveland Clinic is we're innovating in a new space, and that's the space of wellness. The Lifestyle 180 program is a program designed to treat and to reverse chronic disease. We do this across nutrition, exercise, and stress management. The participants have come because they've heard about it themselves. They've come because their physicians have referred them. They've come to participate because their company has sent them.
2: And the people that I know that work here, these people are absolutely dedicated to helping other people. They're in the right profession. They feel the same way I do about helping people get control of their lives and really leading a much happier, healthy, and longer life.
1: Lifestyle 180 is a lifestyle. It's not a diet that you're going to go on and go off. It's not a boot camp that's going to end. It's a lifestyle. It's a way of living.
3: I don't want to be impatient. I don't want to starve. I don't want to do all the things that you typically do on when you think of a diet.
4: If you're willing to make that personal commitment to yourself, it's a great opportunity to change your life.
1: Most of us are very familiar with an exercise class, and this is a pretty typical exercise class. It's about half cardio and half strength and function training.
5: They keep it pretty interesting, and they do push you. They do push you pretty good, and that's what I need.
6: I'm feeling better. I feel better about myself. It's easier to get up in the morning. My body doesn't hurt like it used to hurt.
4: In the nutrition class, you're in the kitchen actually preparing meals. You're learning nice skills. You're at the stove, you know, stirring the pot and getting into all of the ingredients and understanding those. But in addition to actually making food, then you sit down with a dietitian at the conclusion and you're understanding what it is you're eating.
1: We actually also take you to the grocery store, because if you don't have the right food in your pantry in the first place, the chances of you grabbing healthy food to make are a lot less.
5: We were taught how to read the labels and to know what to avoid and what we can get. I looked in the shopping cart the other day as I was going through the checkout line, and I was just shaking my head. It's like, boy, this is so different from what it was a little over a year ago.
1: One of the benefits of Lifestyle 180 is that it not only benefits you, but it benefits everybody around you.
7: I wouldn't have believed that eating different would have made that big of a difference. It's really a life-changing experience on how you feed your family.
0: Sounds great. Now, sadly, insurance companies did not buy into this model of healthcare, and individuals couldn't afford the $3,000 necessary for participation in this intense program, so it's had to be scaled down. However, it worked, and so there are things that we can learn about what made it successful, and here is one of the pioneers of that program, Dr. Mladen Golubic.
8: Lifestyle 180 was named as signifying 180 degrees, meaning reclaiming our health, yeah, going in the opposite direction from you know, more chronic illness, more disease, more stress, more pain. Yeah?
0: Nice.
8: The whole idea is that it is comprehensive intervention that addresses all the key components of lifestyle. Number one, being physically active. Number two, eating healthy foods. Number three, managing your stress. So these are the three components. Now, managing stress and finding a good relief system is so important that we actually devoted 50% of all the lifestyle intervention to stress management. So there are two components of it. One is behavioral health coaching, which is like a group discussion of, you know, sources of stress, how we react to stress, how we can manage it better, because often people do not recognize that they are stressed. Yeah? And then the second component of stress relief is yoga-based stress reduction, where we teach patients some stretching practices, breathing techniques, meditation techniques. So the whole program consisted of 18 visits, and each visit was 4 hours.
0: So patients, wow, so 18 visits,
8: yes,
0: four hours each.
8: And they were spread throughout the year. Yeah.
0: So 8 hours, mm-hmm, every week for the first 4 weeks.
8: Yes, and that's why you can demonstrate within 6 weeks changes in biometrics, decreased blood pressure, decreased weight, improved cholesterol profile, improved blood sugar profile, yeah, just within

0: 6 weeks and improved mood. So, and then, of course, those visits become less frequent as people are more capable of doing the things on their own. So they would.
1: So you're sort of asking them to make, well, sounds like big changes, but you're really holding their hands in that first month.
0: Absolutely.
1: And then what, the visits become weekly or every 2 weeks?
0: Usually then they're every 2 weeks and then, you know, every 2 months and then basically every 3 months. Yeah, so total of 18 visits.
1: So they're assessed by an exercise
0: Yeah, exercise
1: physiologist
0: physiologist.
1: at the start, and they have a tailor-made program, like having
0: Exactly.
1: a fitness trainer.
0: That's right. I mean, we know who can do what, yeah. If there are any, you know, orthopedic limitations, and so then we adjust according to that,
1: And
0: yeah.
1: then they, but they all exercise together as a
0: Oh,
1: group.
0: they exercise together. Everything is as a group, yeah. Then it's usually nutrition slash cooking. So we have a teaching kitchen with chefs, so everybody goes there. Patients get their cutting board knives and they learn, you know, how to prepare the foods. They cook the stuff there, okay?
1: Because this is a lost art, you know. I
0: Oh,
1: speak
0: yeah.
1: to my patients, and or even when you go through the checkout, you'll bring, you know, some, to me, quite normal vegetable or fruit, and the checkout people don't know what it is. They ask me, "What is this?" And so you're actually explaining it right from almost that stage.
0: Yes.
1: Apart from doing the shopping, you've done the shopping, but they do everything from there on in.
0: And so then they actually help prepare the meal, and then they sit down as a group and eat the meal. Now, ideally, we like it to be mindful eating, you know, the discussion and so on. But then, in order to squeeze the education, we have a dietitian who is basically lecturing during that eating session. Yeah. So then, behavioral health coaching, essentially, to kind of recognize the sources of stress, how we can be better equipped, more resilient to respond to stressors rather than just react automatically, what we are all conditioned to do. Yeah. And then there is yoga practice. And for some people, that is really something that they enjoy. Especially for men, it was kind of difficult to get them into the yoga studios, you know, because it looks like, you know, it's not like a macho thing to do.
1: No, it's not.
0: But invariably, most of the patients at the end, you know, when we ask them, you know, what was working, what was not working, they attributed their success to these stress reduction practices. They think that this was the most difficult, the most challenging, but the most rewarding thing. Initially, at the beginning, most patients worry about foods.
1: Right. Because
0: But
1: that's something you do 3 times a day and you've got to make all
0: exactly.
1: these choices. But that wasn't what they found most beneficial.
0: Most of them found, you know, foods, they become easy. In fact, we had a part of the curriculum taking the patients with our chef and dietitian to the grocery store. We call it grocery store tour. So we would take them through the aisles, explain how you read the labels, you know, where do you shop, you know, what do you pay attention to, you know, when you're buying, I don't know, butternut squash, you know, what do you choose, how do you go, you know.
1: It may seem simple, but these small pieces all come together to make a bigger picture. Coming straight ahead, a workout from Sean, but before the break, a point to ponder. I'm friends on Facebook with a couple who are revamping their lives. In just 3 months, they've sold their house, changed careers, and moved across the country. Now they're taking time to work on their health. Every day, they post something about their journey. It might be what they did at the gym that day, their new weight loss, or a picture of a luscious green breakfast smoothie. In the same way, and for us, he didn't plan the problem of sin, and he couldn't stop it from happening. So he planned the remedy before it happened. Ephesians 1 says that he chose us for adoption before creation and before sin. He planned to pay the ransom of Jesus' life in exchange for ours. His purpose was to rehabilitate and restore our relationship with him. In Jeremiah 29, God says, "I know the plans I have for you, plans to prosper you, not to harm you, to give you hope and a bright future." He predicts that when we understand the plans he has, we will pursue him. He says, "You will seek me, and when you seek me with all your heart, you will find me." then your life will turn around. You'll

0: never be the same again. Life with God is never dull. His plans for us are bigger, better, and more exciting than we could ever imagine. Are you ready to seek Him with all your heart? Then pray and tell Him you're ready to do a 180.
1: Smoking, diabetes, and obesity may shrink your brain. As if there weren't already enough good reasons to avoid smoking and keep your weight, blood sugar levels, and blood pressure all under control, a new study from the University of California found that these risk factors in middle age were linked to potentially dangerous vascular changes in your brain, leading to faster drop in brain volume and declines in function up to a decade later. That's a fact. But there's hope. This study adds to the evidence that good living preserves mental abilities, and that there are things we can do in middle age that can have effects 10, 20, and 30 years down the road to improve cognitive health. So don't wait. Walk, drink more water, and improve your diet. A healthy retirement starts today.
0: And we're back. It's time to have fun. Sean is here.
2: How are you?
0: Good.
2: Good to see you. So today, what are my tools, right? You see the evil grin, right?
0: Yeah.
2: I got some dumbbells and I got a resistant band, all right? We've used a resistant band before. We've used some dumbbells. Just remember the resistant band, there are several different grades to the resistant band. Normally yellow and green are like the easy. And then when you get to like a dark purple or black, that's typically the harder of the bands. So today we have some nice lightweights, some moderate resistant bands, and I'm gonna show you how to use those, okay?
0: All right.
2: So what we're gonna do, just in your little confined space, you don't need a lot of space to get warmed up. All right, I want you to practice high knees, okay? We're gonna do that for about 10 seconds, and then we're gonna go into a squat with a side lift, okay?
0: Okay.
2: So let's do this. 5, 4, 3, 2, get those knees up, and 1. All right, we're gonna go to a side lift, not a kick, but a lift, okay? Looks like this. Looks like this. We're gonna use the legs a little bit today, so that's why I want, so you keep on going. We're gonna use the legs today.
0: Okay.
2: So that's why I want to kind of warm up the glutes, warm up the quads, and kind of get your body nice and heart rate up a little bit. Okay, 5, 4, 3, 2, and 1. Remember, you have to warm up, all right? 30 seconds to about 3 minutes of just something that's gonna get your heart rate pumping. We're gonna start with the dumbbells, okay? We're gonna work the quads.
0: All right.
2: Right here, from the top of your knee all the way up to your hip. We're gonna do a squat and a bicep curl. Now, all the way down and hammer curl up, okay?
0: Okay.
2: Now I want you to aim for about 15. We're not gonna do 15, but aim for about 15. All right, 3, 2, and 1. Squat all the way down and hammer curl. Keep the chest up. All the way down. And Doc, you keep on going, I'll show you for a second. So, as you're doing this exercise, I want you to keep an eye on Dr. Narada's knee. She's putting the weight into the heel of her sneaker, okay? Putting all the tension into her quad, coming up and hammer curl. I'm gonna bring those elbows in just a little bit more to the side. There you go, and work the bicep. We're working two regions, your lower body, right?
0: Yeah.
2: Big muscles, burn a lot of calories. And then we're working the arms. I call them the glamour muscles. Everyone wants to work some arms, right? One more, 3, 2, and 1. Perfect. All right, then we're gonna take your resistant band. So now you've worked your quads and you've worked your biceps, okay?
0: Right.
2: So now let's take this band, get it to about a distance about shoulder width apart. And what you're gonna do is stretch it all the way out. As you get to the point where it's gonna be all the way out, stretch all the way out, you've taken a nice deep breath. Inhale, exhale. We're working that back, okay? You will work a little bit of the tricep as well, right? But we're just kind of getting the tricep warmed up, and I'm gonna show you what we're gonna do next that involves the tricep. Let's do about 3 more reps. 1, 2, last one, and 3, okay? Again, working the back. Now, With that exercise, you involve a lot of stabilizing muscles like your triceps.

0: What we were doing was working the primary back muscles, but warming up the triceps a little bit. So what we're gonna do is take that resistant band, step on a little bit. I'll turn to the side just so that everybody can see me. Right here. And have your, if you can see my hand right here, we're gonna work the triceps. So keep your elbow close to your side. Mm-hmm. Bend over a little bit and kick it back. 15 reps. All right, kick it all the way back. Once you get to the up position, you keep on going, I'll stop. What I want you to do is intentionally, okay? Every time you're doing these exercises, you gotta understand why you're doing it, okay? You're isolating your tricep right there. Squeeze, shoulders, yeah, there you go. Squeeze, good squeeze. 3, 2, and 1. Let's show the other side real quick so you don't walk around with one tricep bigger than the next.
1: Oh, if it was only so easy to build muscle.
0: I know, right? So you can also, as you keep on going, I'll show you how you can vary the intensity. You can take another step and bring this band even further in and challenge yourself. All right, go. 1.
1: I was 2. Hoping he was gonna move it out. No such luck.
0: I'm not gonna give you the easy way out. No way. There you go. So you're working your triceps at the same time, you know, as you give it some resistance and challenge and burn some calories, okay? There you go.
1: Hey.
0: So set your timer for about 15 minutes and repeat those 3 exercises. So, you know, you're working the upper body, the lower body, upper body, lower body, and then mixing up, you know, exercises that will allow you to work your back, work your triceps, and then isolate the triceps.
1: And we're so often we forget our backs.
0: Yeah, we do.
1: And that's when we end up with back pain.
0: Yeah, you're always at the computer. You gotta challenge it.
1: Work it out. Yep. Stretch it out.
0: So a great way to stretch it out, put your arms out here. Put your one arm across. Stretch out the rear delts. All right? Take a nice deep breath. 3, 2, 1. Switch sides. Get a good stretch. Make sure you're inhaling through your nose, exhaling through your mouth. Getting rid of the carbon dioxide, bringing in fresh oxygen. 3, 2, and 1. Shake it out. And you're good to go.
1: Thanks, Sean. That's great.
0: You're welcome.
2: Are midnight raids on the refrigerator spoiling your healthy eating plans? 3 recent studies found a delicious way to control your hunger cravings: eating more whole grains. The studies all showed that people who eat more whole grains actually eat less because they feel fuller with less food. Regularly enjoying oatmeal, quinoa, and other whole grains will make you feel full more quickly, and it will keep the hunger pangs away. Adding whole grains to your daily diet is another ageless advantage.
3: Now it's time for the questions you've sent by social media, phone, and text. Someone called and said, I've got arthritis in my wrists. What natural remedies can I use for it? Well, there are a number of remedies for arthritis, but the best thing to do is to go on a plant-based diet and make sure it's free of all processed foods. That will make a huge difference to the amount of inflammation in your body and will really help your body to heal. You can check out our recent show on whole foods. If you're not sure about that, it's on our website, gohealthy.hopetv.org. You can also try some of the many supplements that are out there for arthritis. There'd be turmeric, that's one of the best, ginger, tart cherry, boswellia, SAM-E, bromelain, and papain. So lots of options there. Someone else called and asked, how much sugar is allowed in one day? The Heart Association recommends no more than 6 teaspoons for women and 9 teaspoons for men. However, the more you get, the more you want. So if you can go most days without getting much added sugar, you're going to have some in your fruits and different things that you eat. But without the added sugar, you should be able to control the urge over the days that you do enjoy it. Text message says, I'm enjoying your show from Jamaica. I'm 61, had prostate surgery in 2014. On my first blood test, I had a PSA of 0.1, and on the next one, 1.9. That was just 3 months later. I've done some bone scans, but they are inconclusive. What should I do next? Well, obviously, you want to keep seeing your doctor for monitoring. But to give you hope, Dr. Dean Ornish has done research on men with early, low-grade prostate cancer. And they were not at the stage of needing surgery yet, so a little bit different to you, but he found that their PSA levels fell on his program. And in a nutshell, his program involves a totally plant-based diet, daily physical activity, making sure

0: That you have love and support around you to give you what you need to emotionally, and then managing stress. For more information about his program, go to our website and watch his interview. It's called Lifestyle Revolution. I want to thank you for those questions. I love hearing from you, so keep sending questions in, and remember to like us on Facebook. You'll be able to watch videos and get more health information there. Now, let's go shopping. Wheat is a favorite grain for two reasons. It's easy to separate from the seeds from the plant due to the gluten content, and the dough becomes elastic when it's mixed with liquid. This makes it very versatile because then it can be cooked whole or turned into porridge, bread, or pasta. It's not surprising then that two-thirds of the grain consumed in America is wheat. Unfortunately though, most of it is not whole wheat, even though that has well-established benefits, like 30% fewer strokes, less heart disease and type 2 diabetes, better weight management, less asthma, lower blood pressure, and fewer inflammatory diseases. Different varieties of wheat look fairly similar, but offer different nutrients and can be digested a little differently. So that people with celiac disease, who should avoid all wheat, but some people with non-celiac gluten sensitivity are able to tolerate farro, spelt, kamut, or Khorasan wheat. So experiment a little. You may be pleasantly surprised. Whole wheat is easy to cook. Wheat berries cook overnight in the crock pot. Wheat flakes take 30 to 40 minutes to steam. Bulgur wheat cooks in about 25 minutes. Whole wheat pasta like this in just 8 minutes. And whole wheat couscous is already cooked. Just soak in boiling water. It's that easy. Bon appetit. Today we're talking with Dr. Golubich from the Center for Lifestyle Medicine at Cleveland Clinic. I asked him to explain what kind of nutritional advice they give their patients.
1: So what do we try to stay away from red meat, processed meats? That's one of the key things we try to teach them. The second principle is to eat as much as they can plant foods, but they should be unrefined. So we teach them how to select 100% whole grain breads and pastas. Clearly encourage them to eat a lot of vegetables, green leafy vegetables, fruits. Now from animal foods, we are okay if they eat fish, chicken, turkey, skinless breast. So those are the only foods of animal origin.
0: It's just white meats and...
1: Yeah, white meats. We call it like low-fat Mediterranean diet. So this is not Mediterranean diet with a liter of olive oil per week, yeah? We still use olive oil, we still use nuts, but not the quantities that we try to be mindful of calories that people take. Yeah. So we give them some healthy fats.
0: So they do have a little fat, a little oil.
1: Yes.
0: But more the whole foods like the avocados, exactly. The olives.
1: Exactly.
0: Right. Yeah. And the nuts.
1: Mm-hmm. So that's diet in a nutshell.
0: Now they're coming initially 2 days a week doing an hour of exercise. But once they go through that first month, how much exercise are you encouraging them to undertake in a week?
1: Ideally, we would want them to at least do what American College of Sports Medicine recommends, 30 minutes of daily activity of moderate intensity. But it all depends where patients are, what they can do. Yeah, for somebody that might be increasing their steps from 2,000 that they did per day to maybe 4,000 or 5,000 and then building up. And for other people, they might not have really challenges with exercise. They might already do and exceed what we want them to do. But the key principles we teach them is to be active, to avoid prolonged periods of sitting.
0: So if they have a sedentary job, you want them
1: absolutely
0: to get up and be moving every hour, every 2 hours?
1: It depends what the nature of the job is. Yeah, if somebody is nurse in the ICU, then of course they'll be moving a lot. But if somebody is office worker, then yes, then we ask them to do the reminders, to put on their cell phones reminders to stand up and go and maybe take a tour to the bathroom or something like that whenever they can.
0: Now, do they get any cognitive training to improve their sort of mental outlook, their attitudes, or is that built into your behavior coaching?
1: Behavioral health coaching includes all of those things, yeah. Clearly, it's recognizing being more self-aware. Actually, mindfulness awareness is number one lesson that we teach them. Yeah, if you're not aware of what's going on, it's very difficult to envision that you are going to change your behaviors, yeah. If you have your hand in the cookie jar at 11 in the evening And you don't know whether you are doing this because you are hungry, you are lonely, you are maybe tired.

0: tired, yeah?
1: Right.
0: So once you figure that out, then it's much easier to change the behavior. So that's how we work. You know, we ask them to draw their 24-hour activities, you know, so many hours sleep, work, sleep, working, you know, shopping, preparing foods, and so on, and just try to see how they can incorporate some of those essential lifestyle behaviors into their new lifestyle. So it's not a diet, it's not exercise program, it's not, you know, a meditation practice per se. It's like, what can you incorporate into your everyday living?
1: So really taking a helicopter view and journaling to start with to see what their lives are really like. And
0: yeah, you mentioned journaling. We ask them to fill out records of what they do. So we give them a spreadsheet, and then they can basically mark, you know, whether they did meditate, whether they did yoga, you know, how physically active they were, dishes that they prepared.
1: So that's works both to be aware, but also for accountability then?
0: Absolutely. That's for them to know what they do, and also for us to see how they engage that. Of course, it's self-reported, yeah. So we try to really develop that trust that, you know, they can freely say, yes, you know, I didn't do anything this week for whatever reason, yeah. So we will not kind of judge them and say, oh, you know, you're not doing your job. But we try to engage them, and why this is so useful is sometimes people would come, you know, after a couple of months and say, oh, you know, I didn't lose much weight, and, you know, my colleague who is sitting next door to me, you know, she lost weight and her cholesterol is better, mine is not. And then we kind of pulled those things out and said, you know, your colleague was really, you know, walking more, and she ate differently than you did. So maybe those are the things you can look.
1: Now, what are the biomarkers that you measure along the way? What do you want to know as a physician about the patient when they arrive and as they track? And is that information useful for them to know? You're just talking about, you know, the weight loss and things.
0: Absolutely, yeah. There are three categories. Number one, biometric markers. Their weight, their body composition, lean body mass, fat mass, yeah? Because it's always important once you get people start exercising, you know, they might not lose as weight as fast if they would just diet or eat a different way without exercising. So they might lose, you know, 5 pounds, but that could mean 10 pounds of losing of fat mass and gaining 5 pounds of lean body mass, yeah? So we also measure the waist circumference initially, and then we switch to the bioimpedance analysis. And blood pressure and heart rate, so those are the things that are biometric components. Then we did laboratory values. So we want to know what their fasting insulin is, fasting blood sugar. We want to calculate and we reported this insulin resistance, because it's a good indicator of your changes in the diet as well as your physical activity. Yeah? Lipid profile standard, because most patients had, two-thirds of them had high cholesterol. Blood sugar markers, fasting blood sugar, hemoglobin A1C. And then we looked at inflammation markers, ultra-sensitive C-reactive protein, and then we looked at ratios, triglycerides to HDL, and et cetera.
1: And we'll come back to that right after a short break.
2: Has your get up and go got up and gone? Do you need to visit the coffee maker first thing on waking, on the way to work or school, during the morning, the afternoon and the evening, just to keep going? Caffeine is the most widely used addictive substance in the world. Addiction represents a group of mental, behavioral and physical symptoms. And this results in the continued use. We feel we need more, and when we don't have it, we get withdrawal. Have you noticed that the interval between the needed high grows shorter and shorter? If you don't get it, irritability, lack of concentration, nervousness may all follow. The scientific evidence on caffeine as an addictive substance is clear. It's addictive. Why not experience life without artificial stimulants? Drink water, fruit juice, watch the calories, and be in control. If you decide and choose to, you can break the habit.
1: Here's the rest of the story from Cleveland Clinic's Lifestyle 180 team. Watch.
3: Hey In the stress management portion of Lifestyle 180, the class is divided into a restorative yoga piece and a behavioral health piece. Restorative yoga, it's simply breathing, learning how to move your body in simple poses so that you feel better. And what's exciting is you feel better really quickly. Behavioral health piece is a time to learn about mindfulness, some simple guided imagery that you can do every day, wherever you are.
4: It's really about teaching people how to deal with stress differently, how to react to things differently, and when you have those triggers, how do you recognize them and how do you respond to them?
3: We're very focused on results at Lifestyle 180, and the clinic is also very focused on outcomes and metrics. If you can't measure it, it's very hard to say if it's successful, so we measure everything.
4: The program definitely can make an impact on reversing chronic disease. I see that for myself. I'm on the way to getting off my blood pressure medicine. I've lost 50 pounds to date. I have more energy. I react differently to stress. That just makes you feel like an incredibly new person.
5: I have a lot of people that I haven't seen in a little while, and they come up to me and they say, you look like you're going to waste away to nothing. But I said, no, I'm doing good. It's good to hear, and it makes me realize that I'm doing the right thing now.
6: In 6 weeks, if it can make that huge of a difference, then in your whole life, think what difference that's going to make if you maintain.
7: For the employer who has a lot of employees, it's incredible. Within 1 year, we've recovered our cost. And not to mention absenteeism and just general attitude and feelings about themselves and how confident they are and how good they feel.
8: I'm going to be 58 years old, and I'm actually feeling as good as I ever have, you know, through my whole life.
9: I am so grateful to the people here who have helped me. They've just turned my life around. That's all I can say.

0: Unfortunately, that program has transitioned to a less intense program that's more affordable to run. But while it was in existence, participants' progress was measured in three ways. There were biometric markers like weight, lean body mass and blood pressure, laboratory tests such as glucose, cholesterol and inflammatory markers. And the third category was psychosocial health. I asked Dr. Golubich whether this was an important measure.
1: Yeah, absolutely. That is a critical component.
0: How do you measure that?
1: We evaluate patients at the beginning, get a couple of questionnaires, standardized questionnaires. One is the quality of life questionnaire. It's Veterans Rand form number 12, with 12 questions. Just general physical, mental quality of life, perceived stress scale, and Center for Epidemiological Studies, CESD scale for depression, for mood. So we try to see at what level patients perceive their stress and the profile of their mood, their quality of physical and mental well-being. And then we follow them after 6 months and we follow them after 12 months. And so that's where we, on the percentage basis, we see the biggest improvements.
0: So if we look globally at all of these things that you're measuring, what do you see on the initial biomarkers, the biometric? What sort of results are you getting at, say, halfway through and by the end? Are the drops sustained? What are your trends?
1: So the weight loss is really something that patients focus on, because 80% of our population of 700 patients were obese. So on average, they lose about 15 pounds after 6 months, and then that's sustained another as 15 pounds after 12 months.
0: Yeah? That's impressive.
1: Yeah. Yeah. They lose about 2.5 to 3 inches from their waist, so their body composition is different. Yeah? Their blood pressure is better controlled, significantly better controlled.
0: Do they come off blood pressure medications?
1: Some do. We reported a table that one of the reviewers actually asked us to put a table of changes in medications. And that's very interesting. So the

0: cholesterol profile is better, blood sugar control is better, inflammation is better, and this all happened with less medications used. For every medication that was started, because some people came, they didn't know they have type 2 diabetes, or their blood pressure was week after week in hypertensive range. So their primary care started them on new medications, yeah? And we didn't take them off. Their primary care physicians did that. Okay. We didn't manage their medications,
1: yeah?
0: Right. So for every medication that was started or increased in dose, there were three medications that were stopped or decreased in dose.
1: That's fantastic.
0: And in spite of all of this, we had significantly better outcomes in laboratory blood values. Mm. And then psychosocial outcomes are really important because very early, even when patients didn't lose much weight or, you know, their inflammation is not so much down, they would say, you know, I sleep better. My low back pain is bothering me less. And those were the first things. Initially, we didn't do those psychosocial evaluations. But once we realized that that's what people report to us as the biggest thing, then we started doing this formally. And the biggest changes are in perceived health. So there are two questions. Compared to 12 months ago, how do you feel physically? And then another question is, how do you feel mentally? Yeah, you can say much worse, worse, the same, better, much better. That's where we see the most dramatic changes. Even people who didn't lose much weight, whose cholesterol is basically unchanged, they still report that their perceived health is much better.
1: And really, that is the bottom line. That is the joy that comes from
0: Absolutely. Making
1: lifestyle changes.
0: It doesn't feel like, you know, I did something that is difficult that I'm not going to enjoy doing. That's the whole idea.
1: And that's going to keep them doing it because they know what makes them feel good.
0: Well, yes. I mean, the reality is we live in a toxic environment, and we just heard this in a discussion of blue zones. Yeah, how important is that environment? So what we do in medicine, we address and we demonstrate that we can accomplish a lot. Patients change their behaviors. They are aware. They have their own new ways of living. However, they go back into their toxic environments. Yeah, they're exposed to the media. They start questioning, you know, do I eat well or not? Because, you know, in 6 months there is a new idea of what is healthy eating. Then there is also conditions at work. Not every company is as progressive and tries to keep their employees in a good shape. Yeah, often it's like, you know, I don't want you that you stand up. You know, you have to be here. And of course, there are issues about the different jobs. Yeah, if you're in a call center, you're going to be stressed. You're not going to have chance to go and move as you please. Yeah, but if you do not have this support in broader society, in companies, then it's hard to sustain those changes. Let's say you work for company A, you learn what is healthy diet, you prepare it at home, and you eat twice a week, let's say, in cafeteria at your work. If there are no good choices, although you know what is right, I mean, you'll go and you'll get what is offered. Yeah? So those are the difficulties that we face in medicine, how to retain, how to make sure that people continue living healthy when they are
1: so at the
0: in society.
1: End, right, and at the end of the 12 months, do you go on offering anything that can just keep them on track then?
0: Yes. Those are the things that they have to pay out of their own pocket. So we have so-called, we call it open gym. So anybody who came into any of our programs can come and do the exercise with the exercise physiologist being on site. Yeah? We have therapeutic yoga classes. Yeah, there are four during the week. Yeah, you can choose in the evening, you can choose during the middle of the day, whenever it's convenient for you. We have free lectures, both nutrition and wellness focused, yeah, so the patients can come and continue getting the education. We have meditation classes, yeah, where we teach them whatever they learn. You know, often it happens, you know, I was doing this and then I kind of, you know, stop doing it, so it will be kind of a refresher. But most often there are patients who do not get into any of our major lifestyle, therapeutic lifestyle programs, but they just take those meditation classes.
1: Sounds like a really impressive program.
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1: Hi, I'm Jill Morricone with 3ABN, and we are excited to partner with Good News TV to bring you Christ-centered, biblical, solid programming in your area. I know Good News TV covers all over the state of Arizona, many different cities, and because of your support of this ministry, many people are coming to a knowledge of Jesus. People lost and alone, people who don't know, have never even heard the name of Jesus, are coming to know Him. I know even at 3ABN, sometimes we receive letters. We got a letter from a prisoner in the Arizona area, and he said that he had come and had found Jesus because of something that he had heard on Good News. So thank you for your support. Thank you for standing with this ministry. Thank you for what you have done for the cause of God in the state of Arizona. People are going to be in the kingdom of heaven because of something you gave. I want to encourage you to check out the number on the screen and give us a call. God bless.
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4: Hello, everyone. I'm Dr. James Markham, and I want to thank you for joining us today with the Ultimate Prescription. Today, we are going to learn about the plumbing system of the body, how urine is made, how it moves through your body, and some of the problems that might come our way as time goes on. I think this is very useful information. But one thing that really strikes me in learning about this and treating patients with this is how wonderfully and remarkably we're made. And that's why on the Ultimate Prescription, even if we might be having these problems, we don't have to be worried or fearful, because as we turn it over to God and let Him be part of the healing plan, we know He's got us covered. We might not know how, we might not know when, but sometimes we glorify God in our illnesses and how we handle them. So I'm hoping you don't have any of these problems today, but if you are, we want to turn to God for answers and learn about the way He's created us and be smart about taking care of our bodies. Now, with that, I want to introduce you to my co-host, Nana. Thank you for joining us here today.
6: Thank you for having me.
4: You know, there's plumbing involved in everything.
6: There is.
4: You know, and, you know, there's plumbing in houses and plumbing in cars and plumbing in everything. And sometimes things just don't go the way you want them to.
6: That's right.
4: And you can't get waste from A to B.
6: That's right.
4: But I'm glad that we've got a creator that is going to take care of us down the road. And with that, let's start with a scripture and a prayer.
6: Sure.
4: As we unpack the plumbing system today.
6: Let's do it. Okay, so our scripture is taken from John 16:33. These things I have spoken unto you, that in me ye might have peace. In the world ye should have tribulation, but be of good cheer. I have overcome the world. What a promise. Let's pray. Dear Heavenly Father, we are thankful, so thankful that you have given us this promise of peace, and that, God, you forewarn us that there might be tribulation. There are going to be tribulation, dear Father, but we should be of good cheer. Why? Because you have already overcome the world. So, God, we just ask, as we discuss the different issues of the urinary tract, that, God, that we will have our minds stayed on you, that no problem is too big for you, God, because you've already overcome. Thank you. Thank you for this.

0: its promise. In Jesus' name, amen.
1: Amen. And that's a wonderful text. So no matter what happens in life, we can have peace.
0: We can have peace.
1: And we don't have to be running around scared all the time about everything. And it says, and this is something that I think in this text, it really helps me in health. In the world, you will have tribulation.
0: That's it.
1: Good. We're going to have it. But God tells us how he wants us to respond with good cheer.
0: With good cheer. The thing I love about God is that he always tells us of the things to come.
1: Right.
0: So that we can be prepared, we can be informed. So a lot of things are not a surprise, but we just have to remember that he is with us and that he has overcome and that we can have peace even in the midst of the storm.
1: Yeah. And he has overcome the world.
0: The world.
1: So the gift, the prescription, the treatment for our messed up bodies.
0: Yes.
1: It's already been taken care of.
0: Ready to take it care of.
1: So that's why I can have peace.
0: Amen.
1: That's a wonderful promise.
0: It is. It really is.
1: So as we focus on that and hold on to that promise, a lot of people do have problems with their plumbing system.
0: They do.
1: Yeah. So let's start. I think it's going to help everybody if they understand what the plumbing system is, the basics.
0: Right.
1: You know, some people don't even know what the plumbing system is. Mm-hmm. Okay. But let's talk about that a little bit.
0: Sure.
1: So the body, okay, has to get rid of waste.
0: It does.
1: And there's different ways it gets rid of waste. Mm-hmm. We can breathe out waste, carbon dioxide.
0: Yes.
1: You know, we can sweat out that. Mm-hmm. We can have defecation.
0: Yes.
1: But we also can urinate out waste. So our body has metabolism. Mm-hmm. And as a result of metabolism and things going on in the body, things have to leave the body.
0: That's right.
1: So there's a problem when things can't leave the body because waste build up.
0: That's right.
1: Okay. Now, Nana, do you live in an apartment or house?
0: In a house.
1: Okay. Have you ever had a plumbing problem?
0: Yes.
1: Okay. And how did you handle the plumbing problem?
0: So I would call the plumber.
1: You call the plumber. Got it. Got it. Well, occasionally, I like to try to do things myself.
0: Yes.
1: Okay. And if I have the sink clogged up, mm-hmm. the pipes clogged up, and the waste starts backing up,
0: yes.
1: it causes problems.
0: Yes.
1: So sometimes I try to be, you know, fix it myself. Mm-hmm. Sometimes I can, so sometimes I can't.
0: Right.
1: But the bottom line is these tubes get rid of waste in the house.
0: They do.
1: Okay. Mm-hmm. We have tubes and systems in the body that help get rid of waste. And it starts, let's start up high. It starts with the kidneys. Mm-hmm. Okay. So the blood has waste. It comes to the kidneys. Mm-hmm. The kidneys filter it.
0: Yes.
1: And most of us have two kidneys.
0: Yes.
1: Right? Two. We have two kidneys. So kidneys are great. And I like treating the plumbing system, because modern medicine, if plumbing messed up, we can almost replace every part or do something with it.
0: Right.
1: The people that get in trouble with plumbing are the people that ignore their plumbing when it's going bad, mm-hmm. when things start backing up and they say, oh, it's going to get better on some.
0: Right.
1: Or the people that never take care of it and prevent problems.
0: Right.
1: So those are things we want to really focus on. So it starts up here where the blood interacts with the kidneys, mm-hmm. and basically the waste, the urine starts coming out. So mm-hmm. the kidneys start the plumbing system.
0: Yes.
1: It comes out of two tubes.
0: Mm-hmm.
1: They're called ureters.
0: Yes.
1: And each kidney has one, and then it goes down into what?
0: The bladder.
1: Bladder, right. So the bladder sort of is a storage container.
0: Yes.
1: Okay. And then, so ureters, and then it comes out the urethra.
0: Mm-hmm.
1: Okay. And the men have a little bit different situation because it comes out a little bit different
0: right.
1: organ. And we have a prostate around it.
0: Yes.
1: Okay. And then it leaves the body.
0: That's right.
1: Okay.
0: You know, when I talk to clients about their kidneys, I always use the analogy of like a sieve. So the thing is, it lets some things out,
1: yep.
0: but there's certain things it keeps in, right? So sometimes what happens when people have problems with their kidneys, it's like that sieve gets bigger holes. The holes are bigger, so it lets more things out, and then that's when we lead to some of these issues.
1: Right. So in our plumbing system, we can have problems at any level.
0: I don't know.
1: Yes. And depending what the problems are, we have different symptoms.
0: Yes.
1: So I think that's important to talk about. When the kidneys, of course, don't do well,
0: mm-hmm.
1: we can, if they get really bad, then people can go on dialysis.
0: Yeah.
1: And that's hopefully never, but there's certain conditions that sort of wear out the kidneys more than others.
0: Mm-hmm.
1: And diabetes, high blood pressure, and there's certain diseases

0: Yes.
1: That, you know, people don't see every day, but I've run into a couple conditions where, you know, things like good pastures
0: yes.
1: and different things that attack the kidneys, glomerular nephritis, where
0: yes.
1: the parts of the kidneys wear out, where the kidneys get infected.
0: Right. There's certain autoimmune conditions
1: yes.
0: as well.
1: And then for that, you just sort of pretty much find out that, you know, usually the electrolytes, things
0: mm-hmm.
1: that are going, go crazy. They don't make urine at all.
0: Right.
1: And they go into what we call renal failure.
0: Yes.
1: So in that case, they're not filtering anything out. Okay. So we really have to not only prevent those problems and treat those problems, let the kidneys rest sometimes. And sometimes we have to put people on temporary dialysis
0: right.
1: until the kidneys sort of rest up and get going again,
0: mm-hmm.
1: if we can fix the underlying cause.
0: So what I've seen is that we've had patients come in where they have swelling
1: mm-hmm.
0: and they can't understand why they're having
1: right.
0: swelling to their legs. Sometimes they're having itching. Another indication sometimes is the blood pressure.
1: Yeah.
0: So sometimes blood pressure can cause kidney disease, or kidney disease can also cause high
1: right.
0: blood pressure.
1: So the kidneys, they're important organs, and we sort of find out how they're doing by looking at the urine. That
0: mm-hmm.
1: might give us clues.
0: Yes.
1: Looking at the blood work, that might be clues. We can have ultrasounds to look at,
0: right.
1: see if there's cysts or tumors in the
0: mm-hmm.
1: kidneys. So there's lots of ways to look at it. But usually when a person has the kidneys going really, really bad, we find out pretty quickly because they feel pretty sick. Something dramatic happens.
0: Yes.
1: But the number one cause of kidney problems in the world now is diabetes.
0: Yes.
1: So diabetes slowly damages the kidneys. We might do a urine analysis or a measure of protein in the urine. We
0: yes.
1: see, oh, protein shouldn't be in the urine, and it's there.
0: It shouldn't.
1: Or a creatinine clearance. Sometimes
0: mm-hmm.
1: we look at filtration rates
0: yes.
1: and we say, oh, the kidneys are bad, and we start a regimen to get at the underlying cause.
0: That's right.
1: But sometimes people have genetic tendencies, and sometimes they eat the wrong type of food
0: mm-hmm.
1: and they make something called a stone.
0: Yeah.
1: Now, have you ever heard of a stone before?
0: I have.
1: Have you ever had a stone before?
0: No, okay. I haven't. But I've treated people with stones,
1: yes.
0: or at least sent them to the hospital and they had stones.
1: Yes.
0: One thing is that it is very painful.
1: It can be very painful.
0: Very painful.
1: So one of the things that, you know, unfortunately, I've had almost every condition I've talked about, you
0: oh,
1: know,
0: really?
1: I've had diabetes, I've had a stone before, I've had a little bit of everything.
0: Right.
1: So I had a stone one time
0: mm-hmm.
1: and they only found out about it. Luckily, it was a little bitty one
0: mm-hmm.
1: and it went through from the kidneys all the way and it passed.
0: Yes.
1: And my doctor found out about it because he looked at my urine on a urine test and he saw a little blood.
0: Blood, yes.
1: And he says, oh no, you have blood. So anytime blood is in a urinary tract, it's not good.
0: It's not a good sign.
1: And of course, the worst thing that could cause blood is a cancer.
0: That's right. Right.
1: And he says, oh no. And he tried to scare me. He says, you probably have cancer. And I go, well, I don't know.
0: Right.
1: I think maybe
0: I think
1: stones more common.
0: Right.
1: You know, I have diabetes.
0: Exactly.
1: You know, diabetics make more stone because they have metabolic problems.
0: Yes.
1: And, you know, uric acid
0: mm-hmm.
1: stones. There's different types of stones that form based on your nutrition and your diet.
0: Mm-hmm.
1: So the testing I had to do, you know, I had the urinalysis. That was a screen.
0: Right.
1: Then he took some pictures of my kidneys to make sure there was no tumors or anything bad in it with a CAT scan. Then he says, well, we didn't find anything in your kidneys. We didn't find anything in your ureters because the stone had already passed
0: right.
1: by that time and it caused the blood. And then he goes, well, I have to look in the bladder. I did not like that test, okay?
0: Yeah.
1: So they take a tube
0: yes.
1: and they put it up through your urethra
0: yes.
1: and they look around in the bladder and they see if there's anything that would cause it,
0: right.
1: okay? And he says, oh, Jim, this is not going to hurt very much. You don't need anesthesia. So we're in the office, okay? And this is a friend of mine. And he goes up there and does it, the test. It bothered me. And I go, whoa, this is not fun, okay? And then he looks and then he finds out, after all the evaluation, you probably had a stone.
0: Right.
1: So okay. stones are very common,
0: they
1: and they can get stuck usually in the ureters.
0: Yes.
1: Sometimes they can get stuck in the urethra
0: yes.
1: as they're going out too.
0: That's right.
1: And you're right. If their stones are big, it's very
0: They're
1: painful.
0: Very painful. And, you know, sometimes you'll have people that come in, they have back pain, they have groin pain, and we're trying to figure out, but it is
1: yeah.
0: it's a stone because it's going through that. It's passing through the different tubes.
1: Right. And it hurts. Some people say that stones for a man is

0: more painful or just as painful as giving birth to a baby for women. I don't know if that's true, but it's very painful.
1: Right. It is.
0: And the treatment is, of course, initially is we try to get the stones to pass.
1: Yes.
0: Sometimes the stones are so big we can't get them to pass, and we try to blast them out with lithotripsy.
1: Yep.
0: That's sound wave energy to dissolve the stone, but sometimes we have to even cut them out surgically.
1: Right.
0: But the best thing

0: Let's hydrate.
1: If I had a stone here, we'd have to stop the program.
0: That's it.
1: Hopefully we don't have a stone. But anyway, so the stones are part of the plumbing system that's fairly common.
0: That's right.
1: It seems to me that in my practice, and I haven't read on this recently, that men tend to have more stones than women.
0: Mm.
1: Okay. Mm-hmm. Women tend to have more urinary tract infections.
0: Right.
1: Why do you think that is?
0: Probably for women, the anatomy.
1: Okay.
0: And that there's just the proximity of the opening to the rectal area. It just allows more passage of bacteria and whatnot. I just thought of something in terms of stone formation, because we were talking about water. We were talking mm-hmm. about different things that a lot of people that take a lot of vitamin C.
1: Yeah.
0: Also can contribute to stone formation, the oxalates. So again, just throwing that out, just because sometimes we think when we take a lot of supplements that there's no side effects, that's one of the side effects can be stone formation.
1: That is a very good point. And a lot of good doctors, if you have a stone, mm-hmm. okay, they'll try to catch it.
0: Yes.
1: Okay, they'll try to catch it when you go to the bathroom, and that way they can analyze what type of stone it is so they can tell you things that you need to do mm-hmm. so you don't have more stones.
0: Right.
1: Right. You know, so that is very useful information. My stone was so little mm-hmm. that no one found it, but I have a feeling it was related to diabetes right. and me maybe not eating as careful as I could. And I think it was probably a uric acid stone.
0: Right.
1: The reason I think that is because I had a uric acid crystal in my earlobe one time.
0: Ah.
1: Go figure.
0: Yes.
1: But as I got better with my diet, mm-hmm. this happened years ago, and I wasn't as careful back then. As I got better with my diet and nutrition, I haven't had any problems with that
0: since. That's right.
1: So I would advise people to do that, because if you can prevent a stone, mm-hmm. it's better than having a stone.
0: Right. And I think being on a plant-based diet is really good in terms of reducing that uric acid.
1: Yes.
0: So sometimes we either make too much uric acid or we're not able to excrete the uric acid, and diet can control that. Definitely right. plant-based diet.
1: Yeah. So I think that's a key, especially if in your family history, you have a history of being stone people.
0: Yes.
1: And some families have people of, we just make stones.
0: Yes.
1: And it's interesting is we can find stones in different parts of the body.
0: That's right.
1: You know, that sometimes we see little stones in the kidneys. Yeah. We see little stones in the liver.
0: Yeah.
1: You can find little stones in other places.
0: We can.
1: And the problem in medicine is when you see one of those things on imaging, sometimes you don't know whether it's a cancer.
0: Right, right.
1: So they have to do some imaging and they look specific.
0: Right.
1: Sometimes they have to even do follow-up imaging mm-hmm. to see if that little area is growing.
0: Right, right.
1: But usually if it's a stone, sooner or later, it's going to travel or get bigger. So that's important. So mm-hmm. So we have that part, and that's the thing that mainly happens with the ureters.
0: Yes.
1: Then it gets down into the bladder.
0: Yes.
1: Okay. And bladder, the main problem I see with the bladder, that's the holding area, is the main problem I see with that is I don't see a lot of pathology in the bladder itself mm-hmm. other than cancer and some infections. But what happens is sometimes when things can't get out the ureter, things back up into the bladder.
0: That's right.
1: And it's like a backflow mm-hmm. of fluid.
0: That's right.
1: And I see that a lot in men.
0: Yes.
1: Have you ever seen that before?
0: I have. And a lot of times when the men come in, they're always having complaints of different symptoms.
1: Mm-hmm.
0: Weak stream.
1: Yes.
0: Urinary frequency.
1: A lot.
0: Peeing a lot at night.
1: Okay.
0: Maybe some burning when they pee as well.
1: Mm-hmm.
0: And that's usually due to enlarged prostate.
1: So one of the symptoms that men will have when they're not sleeping at night, you have to ask them, how many times are you getting up tonight?
0: Yes.
1: I had one guy that was getting up 7 times at night to go to the bathroom.
0: Right.
1: I said, well, you don't have a sleep problem. You probably have a prostate problem.
0: Yes.
1: And we can easily tell that with ultrasounds mm-hmm. and tests. And there's lots of things we can do mm-hmm. both naturally. But I don't see of course, women don't have a prostate,
0: right.
1: but I don't see women having backup in the bladder as much as men.
0: No, not as much, because there's nothing that you, in that anatomy that usually blocks it, unless there's something like a tumor or something.
1: Yeah, and we give it a fancy name. We call it an outflow tract mm-hmm. obstruction.
0: Yes.
1: Okay, so what happens is the usually it's a prostate, mm-hmm. sometimes a stone,
0: mm-hmm.
1: and it backs up urine,
0: right.
1: and the urine backs up into the kidneys,
0: right.
1: and then the kidneys don't work.
0: Mm-hmm.
1: And then the potassium goes high, and lots of bad things happen.
0: Exactly.
1: But usually, like you said, there's warning signs.
0: There are.
1: So if you're a man out

0: out there that's going to the bathroom a lot at night, that feels discomfort, that's just dribbling when your urine comes out, you might have outflow tract obstruction.
1: That's true.
0: Might be from a big prostate problem.
1: It could.
0: Don't ignore it.
1: Don't ignore it. Because the thing is, when you look at enlarged prostate and sometimes prostate cancer, they're very similar in terms of the symptoms.
0: Yes.
1: So we can't just assume that it's an enlarged prostate. We have to make sure that it's not cancer.
0: Right. So we almost always, when they're not getting the urine out, the plumbing system's not good, we sort of rule out some of these other things. We almost always look at the prostate. Mm-hmm. And if it's suspicious, there's nodules, we almost always go in there and biopsy the prostate.
1: Right.
0: Now, there's lots of things we can do to help the urine get out.
1: Mm-hmm.
0: We can do procedures where we take the prostate out.
1: Yes.
0: We can make the prostate smaller. Yes. That's called a fancy name for that is Roto-Rooter.
1: Yes.
0: You know, we have lots of ways to do that.
1: Yeah.
0: There's some medicines that we try.
1: There are.
0: We're going to talk about a few natural remedies that we can try to make the prostate smaller. But unfortunately, as we age in men, the prostate seems to get large.
1: It does.
0: And in fact, I've noticed this whole plumbing system, as the parts get older, things just don't empty as well.
1: Yes.
0: We see that as women get older, they have more urinary tract infections.
1: Right.
0: And that's what I want to spend a minute or two talking about, women and urinary tract infections.
1: Yes.
0: Do we need to treat every infection, or, you know, what do we need to do about that?
1: Not necessarily. I think also as women age, because of the low production of estrogen,
0: yeah,
1: that can also increase the urinary tract infections. So when it comes to urinary tract infections, we treat based on symptoms, based on just to make sure they're not going to sepsis and those kind of things. So sometimes what we'll find is that some women, if you just do a random urine test,
0: yeah,
1: they might have positive for a urinary tract infection, but if they're not having symptoms,
0: right,
1: we don't treat.
0: Right. And I think that's good advice. Mm-hmm. And, you know, and I also, you know, we, you know, because of the anatomy of a female,
1: right,
0: you want to have good hygiene.
1: Absolutely.
0: Women that really hydrate well,
1: mm-hmm,
0: really exercise well,
1: right,
0: and do that, that really helps make these bacteria that's not symptomatic stay that way.
1: Right. And I think also is just like for a lot of us, we hold our pee. We don't actually,
0: right,
1: go pee. So one of the things we have to realize is that when the urine is going into the bladder, it's usually sterile. It is sterile. But if it stays there for long, that allows the growth of different bacteria. So if you're emptying on a regular basis, that helps to prevent that that growth of any bacteria.
0: Yeah, I think that's a good point because, you know, if anything that stasis is an environment where something can hang out.
1: Absolutely.
0: But if a little bit's there and it's gone, then you get rid of it.
1: That's right.
0: But if it stays a long time, they say, hey, this is a great place. I like it.
1: Exactly.
0: Here. Let's multiply.
1: Let's unpack. Let's make house here for sure.
0: So the infection that I see the most in the urinary tract, mm-hmm, in the hospital are E. coli.
1: Yes.
0: And another one called Klebsiella.
1: Right.
0: These are bacteria infections. Mm-hmm. They're not viral infection.
1: Mm-hmm.
0: These are bacteria.
1: Mm-hmm.
0: And we find out about them usually because of it gets into the bloodstream.
1: Right.
0: And when it gets in the bloodstream, people are very, very sick.
1: Yes,
0: they have chills, they have rigors. So a combination of burning in the urine,
1: right,
0: and a fever.
1: Right.
0: You got to take seriously.
1: Absolutely. Absolutely. And a lot of times that's usually we'll also see that people are having a lot of back pain. It basically what happens is that bacteria has traveled from the bladder into the kidneys. That's called pyelonephritis.
0: Yeah.
1: And people can get pretty sick.
0: So we have to pay attention to those symptoms of burning,
1: mm-hmm,
0: frequent urination,
1: sure,
0: getting up in the middle of the night. I want people to think when they start having these things, or if their urine comes out a different color, bloody,
1: mm-hmm,
0: you know, of course, those are all, you can look at your urine and tell a lot about the body.
1: Absolutely. You can also tell about your hydration,
0: yes,
1: level
0: that's a
1: as
0: good
1: well.
0: Point. Yeah.
1: So a lot of times we'll see that our if your urine is very concentrated, then we know that we're not hydrating well.
0: And what's concentrated mean?
1: So concentrated mean that it's really dark,
0: really yellowish.
1: Really yellow, right? So we want our urine to be clear because that's letting us know that we're having a good hydration.
0: I saw a fella, you know, it's fun working. Well, I shouldn't say fun, but I learn a lot looking in the hospital. And a few weeks ago, the guy goes, you know, I've been peeing blood.
1: Right.
0: And I wasn't too concerned about it. And usually the men aren't. But my wife She saw it in the commode and she was very excited about it.
1: Right.
0: So she says, listen,

0: you have a problem here. Mm-hmm. He didn't want to come in, and he had a stone.
1: Wow.
0: And that stone was irritating the lining, causing him the blood to come out. You know, wasn't a good situation.
1: Right.
0: He didn't really even feel it. It was just bloody. But we had to make sure there wasn't something more serious.
1: Absolutely.
0: That was triggering all of that.
1: Absolutely.
0: So one of the things that we see a lot is when the urine can't get out, especially mm-hmm. in men, the bladder gets bigger and bigger. Mm-hmm. They have a lot of pain.
1: Mm-hmm.
0: We usually figure that out because the kidneys don't do well.
1: Right.
0: That can be life-threatening.
1: It can.
0: So what happens occasionally when the kidneys acutely fail, the potassium goes really high.
1: Yes.
0: And they get acidosis because mm-hmm. they can't get rid of the acids.
1: Mm-hmm.
0: And sometimes it can cause dangerous heart rhythms.
1: Yes.
0: So that's why I get involved, because they say, oh, this guy has a dangerous heart rhythm. And mm-hmm. I go, well, what's his potassium?
1: Right.
0: 6.
1: Right.
0: And I go, well, is his urinary tract intact? Oh, we didn't check. So what we do is we measure the urine in the bladder, mm-hmm. and if it's above a certain amount, then we can figure out, well, we need to get that urine out.
1: Right.
0: Now, we usually do that with a catheter.
1: Right.
0: We go up through the urethra mm-hmm. into the bladder, mm-hmm. let the urine out. And then we have to figure out long term, how do we keep that happening again?
1: Right.
0: Either sometimes we have to leave the catheter in, mm-hmm. sometimes we put a new catheter in, sometimes we make the prostate smaller,
1: right.
0: but we don't want that to happen.
1: That's right.
0: So let's spend a few moments mm-hmm. here as we get ready to close the program about natural things that we can do to help men with big prostates, since that's such a common problem in the urinary tract.
1: Mm-hmm. So when we're looking at enlarged prostate, we have to know what the mechanism behind it that's causing it. Inflammation is one. So one of the things we talk about is lifestyle.
0: Yes.
1: Always lifestyle. So whole food, plant-based diet, exercise, weight management,
0: yes.
1: Sleeping. Well, all these things contribute to an anti-inflammatory state.
0: Right.
1: Another thing that we do at the Lifestyle Center is that we actually will help do hydrotherapy.
0: Okay.
1: So we can do like sitz bath, hot and cold sitz bath. So warm water for 2 minutes, 3 minutes, and 30 seconds of cold water. You alternate and you do that about 6 times. It's anti-inflammatory. Sometimes we use some herbs such as saw palmetto. What it does is just blocks the conversion of testosterone to another DHT. Again, but we want to make sure before we start that, we want to make sure the person is not having anything else like cancer. We want to make sure the diagnosis is right. Things such as pumpkin seeds mm-hmm. help. Yeah, antioxidants, those kind of things. So there's a lot of things that you can do. There's definitely a lot of things
0: you can do. Well, what I see that helps, you know, a lot of people try these, but the males that will get on a good diet,
1: yes.
0: an exercise program, hydration,
1: mm-hmm.
0: and be smart a little bit about drinking at night.
1: Absolutely.
0: Those are some that can manage their symptoms for a long period of time.
1: Absolutely.
0: Nana, we're out of time again. Believe it or not, these conversations go by so quickly.
1: Yes.
0: But we can be sure that we can have peace.
1: Mm-hmm. Mm-hmm.
0: There's going to be tribulation, but we still want to have good cheer
1: mm-hmm.
0: because we have the ultimate prescription, Christ,
1: Amen.
0: Who overcomes the world and even can help us overcome these diseases that we get in the body.
1: Amen.
0: I'm glad you joined us today of the ultimate prescription.
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3: 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High stress levels impact the daily lives of everyone, disrupting sleep and work to physical and mental health. Even our relationships suffer. It seems nearly everybody is trying to do more in the same amount of time. Our lack of consistent, uninterrupted rest is actually robbing us of our ability to enjoy the fruits of our labor. Maybe it's time to hit the pause button. Amazingly, imprinted on the very fabric of time itself is a 24-hour period that was forever meant to be a time of

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3: You know, I will admit, I struggled all the way through medical school, and I questioned many times, Lord, what is happening?
4: Great to have you joining me for Next Level Health, presented by It Is Written. I'm John Bradshaw, and I'm so glad you're here. You've joined me in time to learn how to improve your mental performance. Now, I'd love to tell you that after this, you're going to qualify to be a member of Mensa. But in reality, what most of us want and need is to be a little sharper. If only we could learn how to fire on all cylinders, that'd be a game changer, wouldn't it? Later in this series, you're going to learn how to increase your energy. That's next time. You'll learn how to enjoy better nutrition. You'll discover how you can take your fitness to the next level. And as usual, this is going to be medically and scientifically reliable. And all of this matters spiritually, because God expressed in the Bible that He wishes above all things that you may prosper and be in health, even as your soul prospers. I'll be speaking a little later with Dr. David DeRose, a physician who has made improving your mental performance a special focus of his study and practice for many years. Cassidy Connolly is going to find out what everyday people do to keep themselves mentally sharp. Eric Flickinger is going to investigate studies that connect physical health to mental sharpness. And right now, Katie Castillo is going to talk with a remarkable person who took on the challenge of going to medical school later in life than most. And, well, here's Katie with Dr. Rhonda Rushton and her inspiring story.
5: So I know you were in the Navy. Did it ever occur to you that you would become a doctor?
3: Actually, no. When I was in the Navy, my intent was to stay in the military, become a military officer, and to make a career of it. During that time, I became a Christian, and it became more challenging for me to uphold God's principles while being in the military. So I shifted focus to more of a missionary training, which eventually led me to being able to work with physicians and nurses and pursue a career in medicine. Interestingly enough, I never did any medicine in the military. All of this changed as I began to do some missionary training with physicians and nurses. And I feel like that was the epiphany, so to speak, and when God began to dramatically change the direction of my career.
5: Your experience in medical school, was that, or just before that, is that something that came very easy to you, or was it like more of a challenge? Tell me a little bit more about that.
3: I can say this. There were just a couple of us who were considered non-traditional medical students. We were the older medical students, and the likelihood of us completing our course was next to none. And I will admit, I struggled all the way through medical school, and I questioned many times, Lord, what is happening? Is this what you really want me to do? And then, you know, God would turn up and He'd help me get through this phase and that phase. And I remember so many times when I would, you know, meet with some of the academic professors in medical school, you know, so many times I told them, I said, you know, I really think I should go home. I really think we should stop this now. And they said, no, you work too hard to get where you are, and it would be a shame to turn back now. You need to finish this course. Many of them, you know, I'm still in touch with, and they let me know, you see, we knew God had a plan for you. And I was the least likely to succeed, but, you know, God never gave up on me. And by His grace, He helped me not to give up on His plan for my life.
5: What do you think

0: helped in your success?
1: Number one, keeping a devotional life. Communion with God is critical. I love that text in Proverbs chapter 3, trust in the Lord with all your heart, not leaning on what you think and how you feel, but trusting in him all the way and submitting your plans to him. And that's what I did. I submitted my plans to the Lord and he fulfilled his promise to guide and direct. If we acknowledge him in all our ways, he will direct our steps. So something that was beneficial in my journey was a healthy lifestyle. I ate vegetarian foods. I had the balance between study and exercise. Understand, the average medical student can spend 8 to 14 hours a day studying. So this is not very balanced. So my classmates and I, we made it our business to get to the gym. We went hiking. We did things out in nature just to have a balanced lifestyle, getting plenty of rest, exercise, drinking plenty of water. This was very helpful during, especially sitting in the classroom setting.
0: What piece of advice would you give, you know, to a student or someone that has, you know, a set of goals that they want to achieve?
1: Be flexible and be open for change. I've met so many people that have this sort of agenda. This is what they want to do. And they just want God's signature, not his guidance, his signature. And there's a difference there. When you want God's guidance, you're open to whatever he has, and you're allowing him to lead. I had to pull back several times in my career to reassess whether or not this was me leading or was God still leading. And you will have those moments in your experience. Well, that will happen. But don't get discouraged. Just seek the Lord, reassess, and make sure you're still on track with him.
0: Is there anything else you would like to add or share?
1: I would say, you know, once you know what it is God has called you to do, whether it's medicine or law or nursing, whatever it is, when you become successful, don't forget God. You know, the natural tendency is to feel we did something and we got there on our own strength. And we know that's not true. And I've seen a number of folks who are very, very successful. And you know, what are you doing for God now? He gave all for you. What are you doing for God? And I keep that in mind, too. I'm reflecting on, now that I'm finished, how can I give back? So don't forget the Lord and don't forget to give back.
2: Katie, what an inspiring story. What did you take away from that conversation?
0: Well, I found her story to be very, very powerful. Throughout the interview, Dr. Rushton mentioned that God always sent people her way. And through conversations, God was speaking to her. And I realized that God was speaking to me through her during the interview. I got a lot of reality checks, and I learned about the importance of being flexible and open to plans changing. It's good to have plans, have goals, and have a vision, but trusting God is very, very important.
2: Fantastic. Hey, thanks so much. All right, it's time to hear from Cassidy Conley, or more to the point, from the people Cassidy has been speaking to. She's been asking folks what they do to keep themselves mentally sharp.
3: Do you do anything to keep yourself mentally sharp?
4: I read a lot, so that's basically it. I use my brain when I'm working every day.
5: Things to sharpen my motor skills, like play violin, Rubik's Cubes.
6: I read a lot. I like to read the Bible.
4: Not probably as much as I should. I read sometimes. I do visual arts and stuff, but that's pretty much it.
7: Read puzzles, play different musical instruments.
8: I read a little bit. It's just mostly working with my girls with their schoolwork, and I'm finding that fifth grade math was a lot harder than I thought it was back in the fifth grade.
9: Try to keep learning as much as I can.
10: So I do a lot of meditation. That's very important. I also do a lot of journaling, a lot of me time. That's very important to me, honestly.
11: Mentally sharp, so I do read a lot. Well, I won't say a lot, but I at least try to get through maybe 7 books a year.
12: Yeah, I see a psychiatrist. Yeah.
13: Mentally sharp. I mean, does having Sudoku on your phone count?
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0: 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Eric, thanks for being here.
1: Good to be back again.
0: And you're going to tell us about the connection, should there be one, between physical well-being and mental acuity. What is that connection?
1: It's a great question. Is there a connection between your physical health and mental sharpness? A growing number of studies seems to indicate that there is. According to the May 2013 issue of the Harvard Men's Health Watch, exercise turns out to be an excellent way to protect and enhance your brain health. Dr. John Rady, Associate Clinical Professor of Psychiatry at Harvard Medical School, says there's a lot you can do to prevent cognitive decline, or slow it down, or recover memory function that you might feel you've lost. One approach that has helped many people is regular, moderately intense exercise. Moderately intense exercise would be something like brisk walking or swimming, or anything else that gets your blood moving, like yard work or housework. This moderately intense exercise helps maintain healthy weight and blood pressure, lifts your mood, lowers stress and anxiety, improves your energy, and keeps your heart healthy, all of which contribute to good brain health. As your heart rate increases, it sends more blood and oxygen to your brain. Another benefit of regular exercise is that it stimulates the brain regions that are involved in memory function to release a chemical known as brain-derived neurotrophic factor, or BDNF. BDNF connects memory circuits so they work better. Dr. Rady states, when you exercise and move around, you are using more brain cells. Using more brain cells turns on genes to make more BDNF. Unfortunately, BDNF is not available in a pill. Only the brain can make it, and it only makes it with regular exercise. Ideally, a person should get around 30 minutes of moderately intense exercise 5 days a week. Your heart rate should ideally be around 70% of your maximum. Your maximum heart rate is roughly 220 minus your age. So for somebody who's 35, it's somewhere between 93 and 130 beats per minute. Age 50, 85 to 119 beats per minute. And age 65, 78 to 109 beats per minute. Exercising for any amount of time is good for you, but it probably won't affect your BDNF unless you're reaching the recommended amount. Some guidelines to help you get more exercise are: exercise with other people. You'll enjoy the social interaction and you'll feel more motivated to keep it up. Exercise outside. You'll reap the benefits of fresh air and being outside in nature. Exercise in a way that's fun. If you're enjoying your exercise, you'll be more likely to keep it up. Some other things you can do to take care of your cognitive health include getting recommended health screenings, managing chronic health problems like diabetes, high blood pressure, depression, and high cholesterol. Talk with your doctor about the possible side effects of medication you're taking. Reduce your risk of brain injuries due to falls and other accidents. Quit drinking alcohol. Some medicines can be dangerous when mixed with alcohol. Quit smoking or using other nicotine-containing products. Get enough sleep and eat healthy foods. More and more studies are linking your physical health with your cognitive health. And by taking some simple steps, you can help keep your brain working at its peak capacity.
0: Eric, excellent. Thank you. So what the good doctor is telling us is that it's possible to arrest and even reverse cognitive decline.
1: That's what things are showing.
0: Fantastic. That gives people a lot of hope. I hope it gives you some hope as well. In just a moment, I'll be back with Dr. David DeRose.
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0: Welcome back to Next Level Health. I'm glad you're here. And I'm glad I have the opportunity to introduce to you my very special guest. He is a physician, a pastor. He is the author of numerous books, including 30 Days to Natural Blood Pressure Control. It's a life-changing book. And The Methuselah Factor, Learn How to Live Sharper, Leaner, Longer, and Better in 30 Days or Less. He is Dr. David DeRose from Compass Health Consulting. He joins us now from Fort Wayne, Indiana. Dr. DeRose, thanks so much for being here.
3: It's great to be with you, John.
0: David, are there simple things people can do to improve their mental sharpness?
3: Well, John, since you singled out a couple of my books, let me just tell one thing that's going to make a difference for 90% of the people watching this. because the data

0: suggests that if you don't have high blood pressure today, 9 out of 10 of us will have high blood pressure in the future. And one of the things that robs us of optimal cognitive performance is elevated blood pressure. So anything we can do to optimize blood pressure is going to put us in the correct lane as far as better mental health.
1: Now, what kind of lifestyle changes? What sort of simple things can people do to improve their mental performance?
0: There's a number of them, John. We're tying this in as far as the circulatory system, as far as blood pressure, and as far as other things that have beneficial effects on the brain. Let's highlight physical activity. A lifetime program of regular physical activity is powerful. Let me make it real simple, John. Two of the things that undermine optimal mental performance is either anxiety or kind of what some people think of as the flip side of it, depression. Physical activity tends to bring us down if we're overstimulated. It tends to bring us up if we are leaning toward that depression end of the spectrum. So physical activity, a number of benefits, those are just two of them.
1: What's the physiology of it, Dr. DeRose? Why is it that physical activity has these very marked and significant results?
0: Well, physical activity is so interesting, John, for a number of reasons. One, we highlight this in the Methuselah Factor book. It is really necessary for optimal microcirculation. And one of the things that the brain, like any other organ in the body, needs is it needs to get good blood supply in the smallest of the blood vessels, the tiny capillaries. So physical activity is one of those things that helps ensure optimal circulatory health, but it also balances our nervous system, especially what we call the autonomic or unconscious nervous system. Exercise has a powerful modulating effect on that that really is powerful, especially in our overstimulated environments.
1: So are there any overarching themes or sort of integrating ideas that pull this together for a person?
0: Well, John, one of my favorites is what I call the Methuselah Factor, and that is focused on optimizing circulatory health. And when we put out that book a couple of years ago, people started to apply these things, as you highlighted in the subtitle. We're talking about things that help people function better mentally as well as physically. And if we can improve that microcirculation, it's key. And that takes in diet. It takes in physical activity. It takes in the spiritual dimensions of our natures. It takes in the social aspect. All of these things really have a role in improving the microcirculation. And that is critical to having optimal mental performance.
1: So why is it? I hope I'm not asking you to repeat yourself. Maybe I am. What is it about optimal circulation? Now, the doctor's going to tell you to get your blood pressure down, to take a walk, this, that. I don't hear too many physicians saying, hey, circulation is the thing. Let's zero in on that. So talk to me about that in particular. Why are you zeroing in on circulation?
0: Well, let me give you an example. Years ago, they looked at individuals who had impaired circulatory flow to their brains. Okay, so they have narrowing of the arteries to their brain. And they noticed something interesting. When their triglycerides went up, a blood fat, their mental performance measurably suffered. Similarly, we've seen the same thing with people who have poor blood fluidity. By measurement, do cognitive tests, do testing on how well their brain functions, and we find that if their blood is not as fluid, they're not performing as well. You say, well, why would this be? It's because presumably they're not getting enough oxygen to their tissues. If your blood is not flowing smoothly in those tiny capillaries, you can't nourish the cells of the brain. Similarly, you can't remove the wastes as optimally. So it really all boils down, at least on one level. I don't want to say this is the whole issue, John, but one of these overarching themes has to do with the microcirculation. And there are whole journals that are devoted to the science that we call hemorheology. That's what it's called in medical circles. Whole societies that are focused on this, not just for mental performance, but also for physical performance and overall health.
1: What I like about this focus is I think you're encouraging us to think about cause and effect. There are things that go on inside the body. Understand the system, understand how you can get that system to work better. So before I eat, drink, sit around all day, or take a walk perhaps, I'm thinking of making that work better. So I like that very much. Now, maybe somebody is thinking, oh, then if I just take aspirin, my blood is nice and thin and it'll flow just like it should. Is that a solution?
0: Well, I'll tell you, it is so difficult to come up with language to talk about blood fluidity because we, and I'm guilty of this as anyone, we talk about, quote, thinning the blood, but when we use that term, we're really

0: talking about a whole hodgepodge of things. Aspirin, for example, works on the platelets, which are clotting cells. Some of these other blood thinners work on vitamin K-dependent factors. People might have been taking warfarin or heard of Coumadin or warfarin. That's how that works. What I'm getting at, John, is there's no medication that really optimizes blood fluidity as safely and effectively as a comprehensive lifestyle program. Now, I'm not saying that someone with atrial fibrillation should stop their blood thinning drugs and just get on a lifestyle program. I mean, there are certain needs where people need to be on prescription medications. That's the best science that we have today. But what I'm saying is if you're looking at optimizing your mental performance, don't sneak into grandpa's blood thinners and think that's going to be the solution for you.
1: I heard somebody say, might have even been you, because we've discussed on a number of occasions, that essentially all drugs have side effects of one kind or another. And I think it's fair to say every last one. Not to say they're all bad. Of course, many do a great amount of good. I've also heard people talk about the positive side effects of switching around a lifestyle. What are some of those positive side effects?
0: Well, this is such a great topic to discuss this on, because we're talking about microcirculation. So what about nutrition? Nutrition is huge, and one of the things that helps to optimize blood fluidity and also help the health of the cell membranes, which is where all the neurotransmitters are interacting, is actually dietary. It's choosing those plant foods, those foods that avoid the saturated fats that make membranes more rigid. Here's where I'm going with this, John, in answer to your question. Not only when I'm eating more fruits and grains and nuts and seeds, not only am I helping my blood fluidity, I'm helping my cell membranes be more fluid. That helps the neurotransmitters like dopamine and serotonin work better. And on top of that, it's also inducing a healthier microbiome in my gut. And we're learning today that those healthy germs, if you will, in our guts actually have a profound mental health influence as well. All of those things are fostered by the same kind of diet that keeps my blood optimally fluid.
1: Which means then, right, that there are some people sitting down to eat, lots of us, we're putting foods into our body that are actually fundamentally harming the way the body functions. So let's talk about, maybe this might be my last question for you. Give me two or three or four foods we can consume, maybe something we could drink, I don't know. What are the sorts of things we ought to be looking at putting in ourselves?
0: One of the things that I continuously recommend is eating more beans. So beans are especially powerful. They tend to help us with how we deal with sugar in the body. They tend to stabilize blood sugar levels. Fluctuations in blood sugar can affect brain performance. Blood sugar fluctuations actually also lie at the root of complications affecting a host of things throughout the body. Beans also have satiety-enhancing effects, so it helps us to be less likely to be looking for snacks, and often those snacks are some of the things we shouldn't be eating. As far as beverages, John, number one beverage for mental performance is just pure water.
1: Absolutely. Hey, that's great. Very practical, useful. We can get our arms around this. Dr. David DeRose from Compass Health Consulting, thank you very much. Great having you on Next Level Health.
0: Always good to be with you, John.
1: Let me remind you of these two very good books, 30 Days to Natural Blood Pressure Control, that's by Dr. David DeRose and others, and The Methuselah Factor, Learn How to Live Sharper, Leaner, Longer, and Better in 30 Days or Less. 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Click on resources and you can find out about these books and many other resources besides. You know that at It Is Written, we are serious about studying the Word of God, and we encourage you to be serious as well. Well, here's what you do if you want to dig deeper into God's Word. Go to itiswritten.study for the It Is Written Bible Study Guides online. 25 in-depth Bible studies that will take you through the major teachings of the Bible. You'll be blessed, and it's something you'll want to tell others about as well. itiswritten.study. Go further. itiswritten.study. According to an Irish neuroscientist, you have a superpower. Dr. Shane O'Mara from Trinity College in Dublin says there's something that makes you healthier, happier, and smarter, and he has the data to prove it. He says that those who move the least manifest positive traits in the lowest measure, but that walkers have lower rates of depression. He calls walking a superpower. He says if you keep your

walking speed up to about 3 miles an hour for 30 minutes, 4 or 5 times a week, it does you all kinds of good. In a story published by The Guardian in Great Britain, Dr. O'Mara said that essential brain-nourishing molecules are produced by aerobically demanding activity. Levels of brain-derived neurotrophic factor, BDNF, go up, which Dr. O'Mara describes as a molecular fertilizer produced within the brain, increasing resilience to aging and resilience to damage caused by trauma or infection. Then there's vascular endothelial growth factor, VEGF, which helps to grow the network of blood vessels carrying oxygen and nutrients to brain cells. That's what walking does. It makes you sharper, as Eric Flickinger reported earlier. Moderate exercise sends more blood to your brain, and that exercise is an excellent way to enhance and protect brain health. We heard a few minutes ago there's a lot you can do to prevent cognitive decline or slow it down, or even recover memory function you might have lost. Exercise protects you and can help you turn back the clock. BDNF can only be made by the brain and only through moderate exercise, which leads us to what Dr. Doreau said. Getting your circulation optimized leads to much better health. Hemorheology, blood fluidity is important, and there are things we can do to improve it or impair it. Emphasizing this thing called cause and effect. If we make better decisions, thinking about the consequences of our actions, our outcomes are going to be a lot better. But what about your spiritual health? How can you improve your spiritual sharpness, your receptivity to God, your responsiveness to spiritual realities? The story is found in 1 Kings chapter 3, where God told Solomon he would give Solomon whatever Solomon asked for. Solomon didn't ask for riches or power, but for an understanding heart. So God gave Solomon a wise and an understanding heart. Wisdom, it came from God as a gift. In the book of Proverbs, it says that God gives wisdom. And then in Proverbs 9 and verse 10, it says, "The fear of the Lord is the beginning of wisdom, and the knowledge of the holy is understanding." If you want to really be receptive to what is most important, draw close to God. James wrote that if any of you lacks wisdom, let him ask of God, who gives to all liberally and without reproach, and it'll be given him. James 1:5. While David said in Psalm 119, "You, through your commandments, make me wiser than my enemies, for they are ever with me. I have more understanding than all my teachers, for your testimonies are my meditation. I understand more than the ancients, because I keep your precepts." The Bible will connect you with the source of all wisdom. That's God. As you pray, you'll connect with God and become attuned to His voice. One of the big questions I've been asked is, how can I know God's will on a certain thing? Well, as James wrote, if you draw near to God, He'll draw near to you. And you do that through prayer and reading the Bible. You might remember what it used to sound like when the radio was slightly off the station, not quite tuned into the frequency, that static sound you'd hear. If you tune in, get on the same frequency as God, you'll hear His voice and you'll know His will. And that's really what you want. Remember, there's a God who created the universe, a mighty God who called planets into existence, a loving God who wants the very best for you in this world and in the world to come. Remember that, and then get God's word into your mind. You'll experience a spiritual sharpness like you've never known before. Take your spiritual life to the next level. Let the God who made you fill you with His presence and prepare you for the world to come. Thanks for joining us. Next time, increase your energy. You don't want to miss it. We're getting more out of life with Next Level Health, brought to you by It Is Written. The names of just two countries begin officially with the. The Bahamas and the Gambia, the smallest non-island nation in Africa. The Gambia would fit into Algeria, Africa's largest country, more than 200 times. It was pivotal in the slave trade. It said Kunta Kinte from Alex Haley's novel turned miniseries Roots was born in the Gambia. If you were to trace your own lineage, you'd discover that you can trace your ancestry all the way back to the same place mine goes. That's to Noah, and then back to Adam, who was handmade by God. You might be Asian or African or Caucasian, red or yellow, black and white, and yet He has made from one blood every nation of men to dwell on all the face of the earth, Acts 17:26. Bottom line,
We're all in this together, made by God,

0: 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I'm John Bradshaw for It Is Written.
1: Hi friends, this is Doug Batchelor with Amazing Facts, and I want to thank you for watching Good News TV. 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So why don't you give us a call? 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

The following program presents workouts you can use to improve your physical fitness. Please be sure to consult your physician before beginning this or any exercise routine.

Hello, my name is Cassio Jones, and this is Action for Life. Today's program, we're going to have a very simple workout, effective, a lot of fun, and you're definitely going to enjoy it. But first, let's check out a store we did. There's an exercise equipment called the trike. You might have seen the infomercial, might really understand it, but we're going to go in more details to learn about how this machine is fun, get you outdoors, you burn a lot of calories, and most of all, you just move. Come check this out with me.

0: I'm here in Tampa, Florida, at Street Fit 360, the home of the trike. That's right, people. This is a new device. It's been out for a few years, but it's one of them that I really enjoy watching and seeing. I'm trying to learn how to master it myself. But with me today is Andy. Andy, how you doing, Andy?
1: Doing good, Cass.
0: Andy is like my trike guru. And you were telling me you did 100 miles on a trike?
1: April 25th, I did 100 miles on a trike, yes.
0: Now that is just 100 miles a period.
1: In one day.
0: Just 100 miles period is a milestone, but you actually did it on a trike. Yeah. Now, this is not like those scooters the little kids push around. This is actually a three-wheel, self-motion device that you get a great workout. It's like even equivalent to like jogging.
1: Absolutely.
0: Yeah. But without the impact.
1: Without the impact. It's just a healthy alternative to the abusive sports that can catch up with you over time, like the running, the jogging, sometimes even cycling. It's just a healthy alternative,
0: and
1: it's
0: this,
1: a full-body workout.
0: This machine is, look, you got a water holder there, you got brakes. Do you need brakes on this?
1: Well,
0: you
1: do.
0: Yeah, I guess you do. Absolutely. How fast can you get up on these?
1: Nominally, on this version, you'll run anywhere from 9 to about 11, 12 miles an hour.
0: Definitely, want to have some safety procedures. Yeah. Okay, now, so look, enough of talking. Can we just go out and try it?
1: Let's go.
0: Let's just go outside. Come on, let's take this baby. Let's just go outside, and let's just go and get this baby outside.

0: Andy. All right, let's go and get our helmets
1: on. All right, Cass, so go ahead and grab that red helmet there.
0: I'm going to take the one you brought out. You might have to get me started again. You know how I am on this. I'm still a rookie.
1: There is a learning curve, but once you learn to ride, it's just like a bike. You never forget.
0: Never forget. All right, I'm ready to go. So right, you have to give me a push-off.
1: Yep, a couple of safety things first.
0: Okay.
1: One, be careful you don't lean back on the track.
0: Gotcha.
1: Don't jerk on it.
0: Gotcha.
1: Also, be careful you don't turn it too sharp. It's called a jackknife. So you ready?
0: Yep.
1: All right, just hop on it, upper body, get that turn and lean, and work on the weight distribution. And you're rocking and rolling, Cassio.
0: All right, I got this now, Andy.
1: You're doing
0: great.
1: I get
0: on yours. Let's go and have some fun. Let's
1: talk. All right.
0: Now, I'll be honest with you, folks. I'm not a... This is one of my, like, my fewest times I've been on a trike. Andy's the guru. He's like the trike master.
1: Well.
0: So I'm learning from him as we're doing these. So, but like Andy, it takes a lot of... Once you get it,
1: yeah.
0: You get it.
1: Absolutely. It's like...

0: Riding a bike, you know, we just learned a bike when we were kids. Now we're learning our new concept as adults. And there is a learning curve.
1: Now this is not a toy. This is not a scooter. This is a trike.
0: Right. You know, the trike is not a scooter, and it's a fun fitness machine, so toy, you know, however you want to look at
1: now,
0: that.
1: Now, your average user, how old?
0: Actually, it's in our 50s, mid to upper 50s.
1: Here.
0: It really is.
1: In the 50s?
0: Yep, absolutely.
1: The average user, okay, let me see, hip replacement, knees, they're the running generation, correct?
0: The running generation that have done it for all these years have now have problems.
1: Okay, so now they're here, and they realize this bike, this trike, provides them with comfort, no impact of running.
0: Absolutely.
1: And I'm having a great time, getting my heart rate elevated.
0: Absolutely.
1: And now, you did 100 miles on one of these?
0: I did, a month
1: 100
0: ago.
1: 100 miles?
0: 100 miles.
1: I can't believe you did that.
0: 25 of us started, 8 of us finished. It's an annual event. This year, I decided to go ahead and...
1: Good for you, brother. Hey, look, I'm excited about this trike. I mean, every time I see it and get on it, I'm getting better at it, and it's a lot of fun.
0: Yep.
1: And you know, hey, if you haven't seen one of these, go and find one. Hey, check these guys out, and they will explain to give you more information about
0: Absolutely.
1: A trike. But they're a lot of fun. I mean, we're on three wheels.
0: Absolutely.
1: We're
0: we can help
1: on
0: you out
1: wheels.
0: On the phone too.
1: All right, let's get out of here.
0: All right.
1: See you guys.
2: All right, so I'm acting like I'm still on that trike. It's a lot of fun, but Andy made it look so much simple and made it very easy, and it is easy. The more you get on it, the better you get at that device. But find a location near you, jump on one, and see how much fun it really could be. You know. So anyhow, speaking of fun, it's time for our workout, and I'm ready for my workout. I hope you are. You got a good warm-up during the story, and it's time to get busy right now. With me right now is my friend Kevin Toms. Come on in here, Kevin. How you doing, brother?
3: Awesome.
2: How was your trip down from Michigan?
3: Fantastic.
2: I'm glad you're here with me. So, Kevin, you're a fitness trainer up in Michigan, right?
3: Absolutely.
2: And you're helping and working with a lot of people, and you're also one of the individuals out there who's saying that, you know, you believe that people need to value their body, and you are helping people do that, right?
3: Yes.
2: I like that. So how long have you been in the industry?
3: About 6 years.
2: 6 years? You're loving it, huh?
3: I never go back.
2: That's right, brother. I like that. Okay, so you ready for a workout today?
3: Let's get started.
2: Okay, I'm ready to get started. Our first exercise we're going to do is kind of one on row. And we're going to do this one on row very different. We're going to do it on a physio ball. So let me demonstrate. You're going to hang on tight, Kevin. And first exercise is kind of challenging is that the physio ball becomes your bench. Okay, and you put your hands on the physio ball and your knee. And if you need to, you could put your toe down for a little more support. But the goal is the balance. This whole side of my body that's against here is balancing, and I'm just going to row. Simple row like we're doing before, one on row. But what's tricky, this ball is constantly going to move. Every time I'm moving this arm, it's creating more stress on this ball, and it's hard for my body to adjust. So it's constantly working. All right, you ready, Kevin?
3: You're trying to make me fall today, aren't you?
2: No, I'm not trying to make you fall, my brother. But we're just showing by leading by example.
3: All right.
2: Okay, ready? Let's knock out tennis side. That's one. That's two. That's three. That's four. You notice as he's rowing as if he's just reaching out to somebody and pulling back in. Stop at 10. Good job. Let's go on the other side. Just turn around this side. To the other side. Get in position. Get that knee on the ball. Okay, and let's try and get that foot. See, it's even challenging.
3: Yeah, man.
2: But what it is, the secret is this leg right here, Kevin, is wide and is your base, is your support. So this side creates the balance. And as you're stabilizing on this ball, that leg helps support you. All right, let's go knock out 10 again. There's one. Good row. Two. Work those lats. It's three. And wide, engage your core. Four. Makes everything nice and strong and tight. Wonderful. Doing a good job, Kevin. Doing a great job. There you go. It's 10 right there. Wonderful. All right. Oh, I guess I owe somebody another dollar. So anyhow, what we have, our active rest time. You know, what we do is that between each exercise we do, we strengthen our body, we do something.

0: something to make ourselves active. So we're going to be a little different. Instead of doing an aerobic type, we're going to do something. We're going to try and keep it simple. Research and search is find a name for this. And if you maybe you know the name for this, go ahead and send it to me. But we're just going to call it elbows to knee. And it's kind of like a crossbody chop. We're going to put our hands here. We're going to bring this knee up and down. And we're going to do 10 each side. You ready?
1: Yeah.
0: Okay, here we go. That's one. That's two. That's three. That's four. There's five, there's six, and there's seven, and there's eight, and there's nine, and there's 10. What this action is doing is actually working the obliques. We're crossing our body, coming across, and bringing our leg up, and legs going out at a 45 degree angle, it's coming back in. Other side, you ready? Here we go. There's one, there's two, there's three, there's four, there's five, there's six, there's seven, and there's eight, there's nine, and it's 10. Okay, you feel those warming up in there?
1: I'm feeling warm.
0: I'm warming up in there. Okay. Our next exercise we're going to is it's a variation of our front side rear kick that we've done before, but we're going to add a few more different angles to it. Imagine a clock, right, Kevin? You know, a clock all going around, but we're going to do it very different. Watch this. We're going to do a front race to the front, which is 12 o'clock. We're going to go to a 1 o'clock, which is a 45 degree. We're going to go to 3 o'clock, which is straight out to the side. We're going to go to a 5 o'clock position, which is a 45 to the angle, which is right here. And then we're going to do a 6 o'clock, which is straight back. So once again, I'm going to demonstrate. To the front, this is 12, 1 o'clock, 3 o'clock, 5 o'clock, and 6 o'clock. Okay? You ready?
1: Got it.
0: All right. We're going to knock this out. We're only going to do 3 times around each side, okay?
1: Sounds good.
0: Come over more to center here, Kevin. All right, you ready to do these? I think I'll be able to do this with you.
1: All right.
0: So don't have demonstrating these. Ready? Let's go to the front. That's one. Two, 45 and six. Here we go again. It's 12, 1 o'clock, 3 o'clock, 5 o'clock, and 6 o'clock. Last one, 1 o'clock. 1 o'clock, sorry about that. I forgot my clock. I'm not a tall time. I apologize. Excellent. Okay.
1: Sorry.
0: Now we're gonna switch legs. Here we go. Now, this might be a little challenging for you at home. Grab a chair, something to support yourself, and you might be a little, and it's normal to have this bouncing because you might remember you're standing on one leg. And this other leg, as we call, remember, our arms or legs are called drivers. And every time we move them, our body has to respond to the change of gravity hitting our body. So it's okay. You're going to wobble a little bit. This is fine. That's all part of the exercise. Your body got to make the adjustments. So if you're definitely an individual who really have a hard time with your balance, grab a chair, use a wall to support yourself and stabilize yourself. All right, let's go back to our chops again. Ready? This side to the side, leg, bring our right leg in. Here we go. It's one, it's two, it's three, it's four, it's five, six, seven, eight, nine, ten. Other side. One, two, three, four, five, six, seven, eight, nine, 10. Piece of cake. I'm loving it. Piece of cake. Why do we always say cake? I don't know. We have to come up with something else.
1: You hungry?
0: No, I'm not hungry. I mean, if I was hungry, I wouldn't eat a piece of cake. I would actually
1: you ain't
0: want
1: gotta lie.
0: Huh?
1: You ain't gotta lie.
0: I'm not gonna lie. I want to eat a piece of cake. Actually, I stopped eating cake.
1: Did you?
0: Yeah.
1: I'm trying to quit.
0: Good for you, brother. Proud of you. All
1: keep
0: right.
1: Praying for me.
0: I'm pretty hard. Okay. The next thing is we're going to go to, it's a bent over row variation. We're going to do a rear delts and front raise. So let me demonstrate. We've got hands here. All right. From this bent over position here, Trent, come on in here so people see this. I'm in a bent position, okay? And I'm just going to raise the arms out to the side here, and up to the front, okay? One to the side and to the front, working our front deltoids. So I'm in this bent position, taking stress, my back is straight, and just working my rear delts and to the front, all hitting the rear back of my body, okay? All working upper back. All right, let's go. Just one to the front. It's two. Wonderful, Kevin. Two. It's three. It's four. We're only going to do 10 here. That's five.

Six, the secret is using an appropriate weight that's not too stressful for your shoulders. So start with a lighter weight, I highly recommend. Around 3 pounds, 5 pounds, and you get stronger, you can go up. We there?

0: Here we go. One, two, three, four, five, six, seven, eight, nine, ten. Other side. One, two, three, four, five, six. Water. Listen, no matter whenever you are in between a workout, grab water. If you need to take a little break, take a little break. Once again, listen to your body. Your body knows. Your body knows. Listen to your body. Your body tells you when it needs a break. The body tells you when it has enough to change the tempo, which is all good. Okay, our next exercise we're going to do, it's a variation of our planks that we normally do, but we're going to use the ball, okay? Instead of doing our full plank, we're actually just going to, from this position, we're going to come up and just hold on the ball. This is a lot, very, very challenging on your system because the ball's unsteady compared to doing a plank on the floor. It's very, very aggressive. So this, it wants to wobble, and my chest is firing. And we're going to hold here for 20 seconds. Now, to modify this, just go ahead and put your knees down, and you're still going to feel it. Just put more out in front of you and put your knees down, and you're still feeling your abdominals, okay, and your core. All right, Kevin, you ready? Now, you notice how his hands on wide on the ball. Put his arms straight up right there and hold. This clock starts now. Go, 20 seconds. Now, if you need to, you can put the ball up against a wall so it creates some stability, some support there, so it's not you and the ball so much. And then if you want, you start being a little more aggressive and come up. You see how I took my foot away and I shake it?
1: No, I'm good. I got good?
0: It. All right, you got it? There you go. That was 20 seconds right there. Come on out. Excellent. Now, it's kind of cool with the ball, but once again, let me show you that on the modify. Modify is here, and then stabilize yourself right there on the ball, okay? You can even take one leg off the ground to make it a little more challenging. Then you can work yourself up, switch the other leg, and then you come up into your full plank. Okay? Back to chop wood again. Or can we call it that? Cross chop wood or something. Right leg first. All right, let's go. Two, three, four, five, six, seven, eight, nine, ten. I hope I don't get in trouble from Billy Blanks. So does he do this in Taibo? Okay, that's outside. One, two, three, four, five. You guys should see this. Our cameraman even do this with us. Ten. Excellent. Good job. It's a lot of fun. Listen, if you can't exercise and have fun, something is wrong. Okay? Our body was created to be active, and God wants us to have joy in life. Wouldn't you agree, Kevin?
1: Absolutely.
0: And, you know, serving the Lord brings so much joy, doesn't it?
1: It does.
0: It does. And the ability to have, and he tells us we need to present our body a living sacrifice. And that means at times we have to put away things or stop doing things that are harmful to ourselves, because a sacrifice, it had to be an unblemished lamb, right?
1: Perfect.
0: You know, it was a perfect lamb. And, you know, I'm not saying we can't be perfect. What I'm saying is we need to do our best to present our bodies, the way we live, and everything we do, eat, and drink should be to the glory of the Lord, right?
1: Except for cake.
0: Suffocate. We're going to work on cake, okay? Work on cake. Okay, go ahead. This is the time we had a question that came in from Shirley. And Shirley asked, hey, Cassio, what is a good calf exercise I could do while I'm in my office? And I said, that's a very good question. So what you could do, Shirley, is, let me see that ball right there, Kevin. Bring that ball for me here, please. Now, what you could do, Shirley, you can, I'm going to do a cross shot this way. Hey, come on here, Trent. Come on here and show them. We're going to do this. Now, I apologize for my calf development, but you can sit in your chair, all right? Put your arms across your knees and just lift your calves up here, okay? This is one exercise you could do, okay? Another exercise you could do, you could be standing up, put your hands on your bench or your hands on something, just do heel raises to support yourself. So you could do these exercises right in your office, just using your body weight. And if you wanted to, you could hold on to something a little bit more, like some books or something you could hold on to add more weight to yourself. You could do that. But just simple heel raises could be a safe way. You could do this right in your office. Take off your shoes and have yourself a little workout. You know, if you...

0: need a break to think from your computer what your tasks are doing, push your stuff away from your desk and try something, and you get your minds thinking again, you get back to work. All right?
1: Sounds good.
0: Let's try that, Shirley. All right. Let's get right back to the top of workout again. I'm going to go through it again. And we're going to do our one-arm rows with the ball. And Kevin, I'm going to do them with you. You go ahead and grab yours. I'm going to grab myself a dumbbell. Are you ready?
1: Yeah.
0: Okay.
1: No.
0: Ready now?
1: Yeah.
0: Okay, let's go.
1: I said no.
0: I'm going 2, 3, 4, 5, 6, 7, 8, 9, 10. Excellent. The other side. Here we go. That's 1, 2. Very good, Kevin. 3, 4, 5, 6, 7, 8, 9, 10. Great. Let's go right into our front side kicks, okay? We're gonna just move a little faster. We're gonna do one cycle this time. All right, to the front. 1 o'clock, 3 o'clock, 5 o'clock, and 6 o'clock. Go ahead and switch sides, other side. 1 o'clock, 12 o'clock, 1 o'clock, 3 o'clock, 5 o'clock, and 6 o'clock. You know, I think we can do one more. Let's do one more, yes, five. Okay, again. 12 o'clock, 1 o'clock, 3 o'clock, 5 o'clock, and 6 o'clock. One on the other side. 12 o'clock, 1 o'clock, 3 o'clock, 5 o'clock, and 6 o'clock. Excellent. All right, our last one, second exercise we did was a bent over row flies. Go ahead and grab your weight here, Kevin. All right. Here we go. It's flat position, back flat, out to the side. It's 1, 2, 3, 4. This is working upper back. So if you're working a computer, 5. And a lot of times people have bad posture. The upper back's very weak. Let's do 2 more. And this will strengthen all the area back there. And 1 more. Wonderful.
1: I lost count on 1.
0: Okay, here we go. Got your ball. We got a 20-second hold. Okay, you ready?
1: Where are we?
0: Right this way is fine.
1: All right.
0: All right. This is challenging. Now watch this. We're going to step it up a notch. You could take your foot off the ground and create more stability, more challenging on your body, on your core. And we're holding a little longer than 20 seconds on these, just so you can see more variation. Okay? And once again, just like any other plank, you can take that foot out to the side if you want to. Now, remember to modify this. You're on your knees, and you're putting pressure here. Bring 1 foot off, and bring the other foot off if you need to. And then you work yourself up, okay? Or use the wall to support you. Kevin, I had a great time.
1: It was fun.
0: Thank you.
1: Thank you.
0: You did great. Kevin's making a lot of impact within his community, helping a lot of people. So to find out if you live near him or a way to reach him, go ahead and shoot me an email. It's actionforlife@3abn.org. It's right below me right now. Or if you have a question, shoot me an email, and we're glad to answer it on this program. Okay, we always talk about knowledge is key. And this is right now, I want you to go and check out this wellness tip. Let's go and run into this.
2: Work abdominal muscles after, not before, lifting weights. Abdominal muscles serve as a stabilizer for almost all strength training exercises. Maintaining abdominal strength until the end of your weightlifting routine will help prevent injuries.
0: Well, as you notice, this is so true. 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So as you're doing your workout, it's so important to actually don't fatigue them. And that's why, you know, as we do our ab part, mostly at the end. So, okay, you ready for the cool down? I'm ready for the cool down. I had a great workout today, and I hope you did. Something a little different, a little challenging, a little simple, but

0: Very effective. Kevin, let's go and grab a mat over there. Go and pull one out here. Just slide it on out. Just one. There you go. There you go. All right. Let's go ahead and do our stretch. Go ahead and lay down your back. Okay. Now I'm going to show our viewers at home how to do our stretch at home. Lay down. Put your hands here. And you know what? Stay right here. I need to go and get me. Hey, Trent, go ahead and throw me one of those bands for me. See, it's great to have people offset. There we go. That'll work. Thanks, Trent. You could use a rope or a towel, head down, and you're going to use that to support. Hold on to that. And use that to support to create this tension for you to get a good stretch on your hamstrings. So if you're using a towel or just get a piece of rope, I usually have a piece of rope, but right in this place, we're going to use a resistor band, and you can use that. You feeling that, Kevin? Okay. Yeah. Okay, but once again, when you're doing your stretches, you never want to fight, okay? Now, here's another cool one. Go ahead, Kevin, take the leg out to the side, straight over, as far as you can. Hold right there. Get a good shot of this, Trent. Okay, and I want you to push your heel away from you. There you go. Don't lock at your knee. Just push your heel for it, and you feel it going all the way down into your lower back through here, right?
1: Yeah, man.
0: Yeah, man. Now, what you can do is support yourself. Take this hand and put it right here to assist your leg if you need to support it. So it takes some of the pressure off of your knee, and you just focus on pushing your heel out to get a good stretch right through here. It feels good, don't it?
1: No.
0: Okay, to the other side. He's just being silly, people. Don't pay no attention to him. Stretching does feel good.
1: Feels good now.
0: Obviously, this is an individual who's very tight, who needs to spend more time stretching, okay? Yeah. All right, why don't you hold this again? Remember, you want to hold that stretch for 30 seconds.
1: And then we're done, right?
0: Yeah, you're done.
1: Okay.
0: All right. Romans 6:19, I put in human terms because you are weak in your natural selves. Just as you used to offer parts of your body to slavery, impurities, and to ever-increasing wickedness, so now offer them to slavery to righteousness, leading to holiness. Paul is so right. We need to become slaves to what is right and good in our bodies, how we eat, drink, play, work, and even rest should be Christ-like. Our prayers before each activity should be, what would Jesus do and how would you want me to do it? This is Cassie, a reminder that action is the key for life. Take action every day, and God bless. Bye-bye.

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1: Hello friends, this is Pastor Doug Batchelor, and I want to thank you for watching Amazing Facts on Good News Television. 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And while you're at it, tell your friends also about Amazing Facts. 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

0: Welcome to A Wolf in Sheep's Clothing. In this episode, The Serpent's Whisper, we expose the occult origins of the modern practice of martial arts and self-defense. With more than 24 years of active training and experience, Eric Wilson is here to share his testimony. Welcome, Brother Eric.
1: It's good to be here. Thank you, blessings.
0: Absolutely. Let's get started with your faith upbringing.
1: Wow. I was raised in a Seventh-day Adventist Christian home. When I was 12 years old, the enemy got into our home. Mm-hmm. I don't know exactly how, but my father and my mother went through a divorce. Okay. I know a lot of people know what that's like. When that happened, I was 12. My little brother was 5. Mm-hmm. And it left this huge gap. Because when a father is not in the home, that's what a boy's role model is. Mm-hmm. So not only did I feel afraid because I did not have a father there to teach me what it was like to be a man, how to be confident, how to trust in God, I began looking for somebody to fill that role. And one of the things that I found when I was watching on television a demonstration by a martial artist, everyone that I ever saw in martial arts had no fear. They appeared invincible. Like they weren't afraid of an enemy. They weren't afraid of their circumstances. They felt like they had control in their lives. And at 12 years old, I had no control. I had no control over anything that was happening with my parents, with me. And then when I started as a teenager into high school, in public high school, there were lots of guys there that were trying to prove themselves and bullies and, you know, jocks, whatever. And I was just a skinny nobody. Mm-hmm. And that made me feel even more insecure.
0: So what actually drew you into the martial arts?
1: The power and the control. I wanted to be able to learn to where I could walk around and not be afraid, not to feel helpless in the face of circumstances. So that's what opened the door. That's what really pulled me.
0: So from my understanding, the teaching and the principles in martial arts is that you're not supposed to use it to defend yourself. At least that's what they say is the gentleman's rule. I'm kind of hearing something different.
1: Okay, well, there's two types of martial arts schools in the United States and across the world. You have commercial schools, which usually you'll find in the mall or in a shopping plaza, and they've got lots of advertisement, big money. And then you've got traditional schools, which often charge little or nothing for training. In the commercial schools, they know because of insurance, they cannot allow very hard contact. That's why they wear all this gear, protective gear, and the contact is really limited.
0: So which of the two programs did you end up going to?
1: I went into a traditional school.
0: So let's talk about traditional school setting. What did you find there that was so attractive for you?
1: In the traditional school, real martial arts, in the commercial, they tell you, you're not going to ever use this. So what's the point in training in it? If you're not going to use it, why would you learn to punch if you're never going to do that? Mm-hmm. In the traditional schools, they tell you, you want to be more powerful than your opponent. And if you have more power, you can then inflict less damage. You can choose how much damage you want to do. Whereas if you don't know anything, then you're forced to do whatever you can. So in the traditional school, what really caught my attention and kept me in those type of schools was not only the physical training, mm-hmm. but also the philosophy behind the physical training. In a commercial school, the philosophy is there, but it's kept more hidden. Because normally when a parent takes a child to a karate studio or a Taekwondo Plus, they don't want to hear that you're going to be teaching their children Buddhism or Taoism. Okay.

0: Okay, yeah.
1: But that's what's taught, even though it's hidden behind the background. After you reach a higher level, like usually brown belt or black belt level, it is full blown. In the traditional schools, it's that way the whole time.
0: So from the moment. So when you're, I'm assuming you were with your mom? When your mom took you, would she just drop you and walk away or?
1: Well, when I started, I was actually 14 years old.
0: Okay.
1: And my mom was very much against me going to the martial arts. We had went and looked at a school and she said she just felt uncomfortable. She said, I don't know what it is, but I don't feel this is of God. And I didn't want to hear that. I really wasn't interested in God at that point in my life because I thought, you know, you abandoned my family. You know, if you couldn't save me from that, what else are you going
0: to
1: do?
0: So you decided to take it upon yourself to fill the void, to become potent,
1: yeah,
0: and to not be picked on anymore.
1: I found an older young man at my high school, and he went to a school that was supposed to be Christian. He actually said that. He said, it's $1 a night. They teach a Bible verse every night, you'll love it. And I went the first night, and it was the way he said. And I came home and told my mom, and I spent the next 20 years as part of that school.
0: Okay. So when you go into, because there's plenty of these in my neighborhood, and when I kind of peer in as I'm walking past, what I often see is that children have to remove their shoes before they go in.
1: Yes.
0: It kind of reminds me of Moses, you know, when he was on Mount Sinai. Is there any relevance to that?
1: In a traditional school and in most commercial schools, the instructors will tell you, you've got to take your shoes off because we've got this expensive flooring or there's an expensive mat. We don't want the shoes messing it up. But that's not the truth.
0: What is the actual truth?
1: Let me show you a quote that will explain this. This is a quote from Duke Tertial. He's an instructor and a friend of Chuck Norris. He said, I don't think people really know why they're taking their shoes off other than they're told to do so. Most instructors I've asked played it safe and said, it's the tradition. Just don't ask what tradition, because then you'll be back right where you started. The way I present my answer, he says, when the student asks, why do we take off our shoes, is a longer version of this. He says the student removes his shoes to yield to the instructor's right to lead. The instructor removes his shoes because he too yields to a higher power.
0: Do they tell you what this higher power is?
1: No.
0: No.
1: When Moses came to Mount Horeb and God was there and he saw the burning bush, the Lord told Moses the very first thing, he said, take off your shoes, you're standing on holy ground.
0: Mm-hmm.
1: On our documentary, The Dragon Revealed, we show multiple quotes from different martial arts studios, different styles, and all of them say that when you step into a dojo or a Daozhang, as it's called in Chinese, you're standing on holy ground, you're standing on sacred ground. It's funny because all the martial arts originated in China at the Shaolin Temple. It's called a temple.
0: Right.
1: It's not called a gym. It's not called a workout place. It's called a temple. It's a Buddhist temple.
0: So are these temples then replicated regardless of whether they're commercial or traditional?
1: Yes. Like even in a commercial martial arts studio, when you go into one, they have what's called the shomen, which is, if it's a Japanese studio,
0: yeah,
1: that's the front of the school. At the front of the school, there will always be a picture of the founder. And when all the students bow to their instructor, the founder's picture is behind him. He's the one that's empowering him. What that actually looks like is when a person makes black belt or fifth degree or sixth degree, which is considered a master level, or 10th degree, which is a grandmaster, the spirit that was in the grandmaster, when you make black belt, that spirit now has legal rights to go into the black belt or into the
0: student
1: sensei.
0: Okay.
1: And then that spirit is passed through his teaching to all of the students that are under him. So when you bow to an instructor, you are honoring not only him, but whoever's above him and above him and above him. It's like a pyramid.
0: So this reminds me also, I always have to, you know, throw it back to my experiences in yoga. You know, in yoga, you walk into your studio, you know, you take off your shoes.
1: Yes, ma'am. And
0: the other thing that we also do, or I used to do, was to bring our palms to the center of our heart, and we would bow to one another, and we would say, Namaste.
1: Yes.
0: Right? And you know what that means.
1: Yes, ma'am. The God in me bows to the God in you.
0: Right.
1: Yes.
0: So do they tell

0: you what god this is that they're bowing to? I mean, above the master?
1: No. Well, nobody talks about it.
0: Okay.
1: Normally, when you hit master level mm-hmm. or a high disciple level,
0: yeah.
1: that's when you start really understanding the spiritual nature of what you're involved in.
0: So is it because they then pull back the veil and they start to initiate you in a different way, or?
1: It's because by that time you've been in it so long
0: yeah.
1: that the spirits have already gained access. You have yielded to what the devil says.
0: Yeah.
1: So often, you know, God's word says, take your shoes off for me, not for anybody else.
0: That's right.
1: But when you take your shoes off for them, you're yielding to the voice of the serpent instead of yielding to the voice of God. So every time somebody yields and does something that is opposed to God's word, that door into their heart gets cracked open a little bit more. And finally, it gets to the point where the spirit says, I've got free access. I can come in.
0: So two things you say resonate with me from my experiences in yoga, and it's this serpent and it's this heart. And it's a similar jargon that happens because they say, you know, open your heart and allow the Kundalini spirit to rise within you.
1: Yes.
0: And they believe that, you know, as the serpent travels up the spinal column, that you reach samadhi. So talk about that for us.
1: Yeah, I don't want to go too deep on the samadhi,
0: on
1: but
0: yeah.
1: the samadhi, it's actually a union with God. It's where you actually
0: not the
1: realize.
0: Biblical God.
1: No, it's
0: okay.
1: it's one of the Hindu gods. And it's funny because even in the Chinese and the Japanese martial arts,
0: yeah.
1: many of the styles will talk about the Kundalini. So the serpent, which God said was supposed to be put under Christ's feet,
0: right.
1: through these practices, you're telling the serpent to come up the spine from the sacrum bone, mm-hmm. you know, to the crown.
0: Right.
1: Well, that's what Satan said. I'm going to make my throne like God's throne. I'm going to be like the Most High.
0: And you shall also be.
1: As
0: if you
1: gods.
0: Eat this fruit, as gods.
1: Amen.
0: So you took the bait. You ate the fruit, and now they're dangling this black belt in front of you, and you've been working for how many years at this point to achieve it?
1: In the style that was my primary style, which was Chinese Kung Fu, it took 14 years for me to make it. We had five people, myself included, that had made it in 30 years. So it was
0: That's very few.
1: You didn't pay for it. You paid for it, they said, with blood, sweat, and tears.
0: Okay, so let's talk about the blood, sweat, and tears. Like, what are the exercises that they had you doing? Are you learning technique, or is it more about, like, spirituality?
1: No. We learn lots of technique, but the technique becomes more spiritual the higher level you go. You know, we would run sometimes for 6 miles before class. I mean, we would go out and run on a mountain trail and then come and do martial arts for 4 or 5 hours. You know, we did hundreds of push-ups. You did blocking and punching and fighting. We fought every single night.
0: So would you say this is like a movement meditation, the way that yoga is
1: moving
0: performed?
1: Meditation,
0: okay.
1: Yes. And they don't tell you that mm-hmm. until after black belt or after disciple level.
0: Is there any meditation that's involved?
1: In the school that I began in, not until black belt. In other schools, there is. Like even in commercial schools, you sit in a lotus position and you'll say certain words.
0: So a mantra?
1: Mantras, okay. Yes. And you'll hold your fingers. Mm-hmm. And in the martial arts, usually they use the index finger mm-hmm. and the thumb. And you were taught to breathe in through the nose, out through the mouth to help get this, what they called energy circulating through the body.
0: It's just so deceptive.
1: It is. But what was striking to me was that everything that I was being taught contradicted what God's word says.
0: So back to the mantras, because I know that in yoga, it's something that you repeat. It's something that you're supposed to connect with, and this is supposed to open your heart and lead to, you know, enlightenment. Is it the same practice for martial arts?
1: Not until higher level.
0: Okay.
1: Not until higher level.
0: How high did you get?
1: The highest rank that I ever was awarded was a fifth degree.
0: And how far is that from like a black belt?
1: Black belt is a first degree.
0: Okay.
1: A second degree, you know, for me it took, you know, 14 years to make first degree. Second degree would have been another couple of years. Third degree would have been another. 10th degree, or 10th dan as it's called, is the highest rank in the Chinese or the Japanese or Okinawan martial arts. And normally they say that takes 40 to 50 years.
0: It's so curious because even, you know, we had a different guest on the show and he was talking about music and how, you know, music had opened up his world to occultism,
1: yes,
0: along with the background of having a Freemason as a grandfather. And he also talked about how in the system of Freemasonry that there were these, you know,

0: steps and initiations and things that were happening until, you know, the highest knowledge was revealed. I see a lot of parallels happening here.
1: Every type of occult, it's always based on a pyramid.
0: Yeah,
1: and you always have the one at the top.
0: Same with yoga. You know, the whole thing is to become an ascended master, a guru. It's incredible, and people really just pour themselves into it, and they're deceived the whole way. And never once do they say, you know what? Could I put this same attention into reading the Bible?
1: I know.
0: Right.
1: I know. And do you know what's sad for me? One of the things that I remember when I started in the martial arts, and people ask me this a lot. They're like, you know, what was it about the martial arts that made you want to go? I mean, you were in church. I didn't see any power in church. Mm. I mean, I saw doctrine. You know, I knew about the state of the dead. I knew what day the Sabbath was. I knew, you know, disciples' names, you know, of Jesus. But when I read the Gospels, I saw the sick healed. I saw demons cast out. I saw people get victory over sin. I never saw that in church.
0: So you were missing the vital information that was happening through the Holy Spirit, and that
1: right.
0: It took a whole, in the same way that you were practicing martial arts, had you been practicing Christianity,
1: the
0: aligning yourself with Jesus the way that he did and showed the apostles,
1: yes.
0: You too could have had a better.
1: And you just said something.
0: Yeah.
1: The power comes through the Spirit.
0: Right.
1: In the martial arts and in all the occult, that's where the power comes. So in the martial arts, you get people to start taking a step on the wrong path. And after they've gone so far and they keep opening up, the Spirit begins to come in. That's the entire goal, is to get that Spirit inside.
0: Another thing that I keep hearing as I delve into this, you know, occult experience that many Christians or people who are agnostic and come back into the faith or come into the faith, is that they notice that there's almost like an automated system that's happening outside of their control. Did you ever have, like, you know, one person said automated writing, where something was writing for them, and another person said they had the gift of clairvoyance.
1: Yes.
0: Did that happen for you in martial arts?
1: There were things like that, yes, but it was much later. It was probably the last few years, you know, before the Lord set me free from it. So yes, I did go through that. I remember probably the last year that I was in the martial arts. I was in the studio in my you know, school, and all the students had left, and the UPS man was coming in to drop off a package, and he told me the total, and I pulled out the checkbook and I started writing the check. And I remember, instead of me just being there and thinking about what I was doing, I remember it felt like I was being pulled back behind me, like I was above me, and I was looking down, watching my hand and my body move and write that check. And I was thinking, I'm not telling my hand to do that. Something else is moving my hand.
0: Mm-hmm.
1: That had never happened before.
0: Was there a feeling or anything around you besides just you recognizing that this wasn't?
1: No, I could feel something. It was like the hair on the back of my neck was standing up, and you could feel a presence in the room.
0: Mm-hmm.
1: And it scared me because I had never felt that before.
0: I had a similar experience where, you know, without my wanting, in fact, I wasn't even practicing yoga. And one night I was laying in my bed, and out of nowhere, I started to levitate. But I could see it happening, and I was removed from my body, in essence, this out-of-body experience. And I'm noticing that more and more people are wanting to activate this. Why do you think that is?
1: People, because of our secular society and people doing away with God, the same thing happened in Russia. You know, you cancel Christianity, and the masses go on thinking this is great, we've got a secular society, but then there's this emptiness. And when that emptiness can't be filled by money or fame, you start searching for something spiritual. And instead of people turning to God, where the true spirituality is, they turn to the occult. And it's also easier because the occult does not limit your carnal desires, where true spirituality is about the transformation of your nature. To
0: mm-hmm.
1: change who you are, to change how you think about things and how you think about people.
0: Well, I've also looked into this from the point of, like, the Buddhists and the monasteries, and I didn't know that they also practice martial arts.
1: Yes.
0: And so, in a sense, they do deprive themselves, and, you know, they become ascetics, and they hide themselves, sequester themselves in the mountains, and they practice very rigorous forms. Were you ever initiated into anything like that?
1: We had the same techniques, the same form.

0: norms, the same practices. But no, I never went to China to practice. I didn't need to.
1: In martial arts, you talked about energy. The chi. Did you ever find yourself, there was a movie when I was growing up that infatuated my brother. It was called, I believe it was The Last Dragon.
0: Yes.
1: And it was about a young Bruce Leroy.
0: Yes, I remember
1: and
0: that film.
1: And the antagonist was Shogun, was it? Shogun?
0: Yeah.
1: And whenever he would, puff up his chest and fight an adversary, he would have this glow around him and be able to defeat, all sorts of enemies coming toward him. Did you ever have something like that happen?
0: Yes. The energy, the last grandmaster that I trained under, I'd been under him for almost 9 years, and he told me something. He said, Eric, he said, to the beginner, we tell the beginner that chi energy is breath. It's internal strength. It's breath. Mm-hmm. That's why you breathe in through the nose, out through the mouth.
1: Same with yoga, prana, they tell you.
0: Yes. Mm-hmm. But he told me something that day. He said, to a disciple, which is the level that I was at, he said, we reveal that chi is actually spirit. Mm-hmm. And it's like the alarms were going off in my head because of my Christian background. It's like, it was almost like I could hear God saying, run, run. Mm-hmm. And what I did was I listened to the voice of the enemy. Because the devil, normally when the devil talks to a Christian, he talks in our voice, so we'll think the thoughts are our own. And we won't go down and pray. So the devil whispered in my ear and says, well, it may mean that to him, but it doesn't have to mean that to you. So I kept right on going.
1: And I kind of see that happening in the Christian community. You know, I see a lot of faithful parents taking their kids and even themselves, practicing judo or whatever it might be. But it seems to me that they've deceive themselves into believing that they can separate the two.
0: Yeah.
1: Is martial arts, the antithesis of Christian philosophy?
0: Yes, it is the antithesis. What happened is, when you look in the scripture, Jesus actually said, when somebody comes up to you on the street and they smack you on one side of the face, yield the other side. Turn and let them smack the other side.
1: Yep.
0: The martial arts teaches the exact opposite. The martial arts says when somebody comes up to smack you, you block and you counter. You don't just block and run, you block and counter. It's retaliation. So it's not defense, it's offense. At the same time, Jesus said, to Moses, take off your shoes. And the martial arts says something completely different. You take your shoes off in the dojo. I want to read something to you that is another powerful quote. And this one has to do with bowing. We were told in the martial arts that when you bow, it's a sign of respect. There's two different ways to bow. If I bow to you like this, that's a sign of respect. If my eyes go to the floor, that's what a student has to do to a sensei or a sifu. Mm-hmm. That is a sign of submission.
1: So you guys also bow when you're competing. Is that a different bow?
0: The God in me is bowing to the God
1: in you.
0: Same
1: as yoga.
0: But they don't tell you that until after black belt level.
1: So what did the sensei say about this practice of bowing?
0: Let me read this to you. This is from a Zen Buddhist teacher. He said, by bowing, we are giving up ourselves to the universe, which means the Tao. To give up ourselves means to give up our dualistic ideas and become one. When you become one with everything that exists, you find the true meaning of being.
1: Same rhetoric I got in yoga.
0: Exact same thing. The devil just repaints
1: rebrands it for the culture that it's coming out of.
0: That's right.
1: So it sounds like at this point, and through most of your life, you're serving two gods. What ended up happening?
0: The longer I was in the martial arts, the less interested I became in God. Because again, I saw power in the martial arts and I didn't see power in Christianity. And that was my fault because I wasn't surrendered. Martial arts says, I'll give you power, you just come and do what I'm telling you to do. Christ says, you've got to surrender to me. When we surrender to him, his life, his power becomes ours.
1: Right.
0: And then we have the ability to do exceeding abundantly more than any of the people in the occult can do. So I walked away from Christianity. I was just, for me, it became almost like a fairy tale.
1: Now, looking back in your life, was there a moment that you can recall where your deliverance finally came?
0: Yes.
1: Share.
0: I was teaching a class one night. It was a late class, probably ran till 11 or 12 o'clock at night, and it was for advanced students. And I remember after teaching the class, I came home that night, and I set my gym bag down in the kitchen, And I reached over

0: to open the refrigerator to get something to drink. And when I reached and my hand took hold of the refrigerator handle, the hair on the back of my neck stood up again. And I felt a presence. It was heavy. I don't know how to describe it. It was like there, it felt like there was something that was 12 or 14 feet tall standing behind me, and it was huge and it was powerful, because I became afraid. I had been doing martial arts, fighting bare knuckle for 24 years plus, and had never had this kind of fear.
1: Sounds like you gained the control you were after.
0: I felt like I had. I felt like, you know, I wasn't afraid of fighting. I wasn't afraid of any kind of danger. But what I didn't realize is the feelings that I had inside and the thoughts that I were thinking, they were not mine. The thoughts and the feelings that I had were from that spirit that had been living inside of me.
1: Do you think that night that spirit finally revealed itself, or was about to?
0: I think the Lord, in His mercy, allowed me to see what it was that was really empowering me.
1: So what was behind the veil this whole time,
0: yes,
1: disguised as your sensei or your master, so to speak?
0: And what I thought the abilities were mine. I can remember one time where I was fighting two other black belts, and these guys were bare knuckle. They were bare knuckle. It was hardcore. It was not point sparring. And I was fighting the two of them, and it felt like I didn't even have to think about what to do. I was blocking without even seeing the punches or the attacks that were coming. But after that was over with, you know, the first feeling that I had was, wow, you know, look at the power, look what I finally achieved. And the Lord had to pull that veil back and show me, Eric, this is what's giving you that ability. And I remember when I finally surrendered, and I said, okay, Lord. I was there in my kitchen that night, and I had my hand on the refrigerator door, and this thing is behind me, and all that training for 24, almost 25 years, it was like none of it was going to help me. I was terrified of what I could feel by me. I was so scared I wouldn't even turn to look because I was afraid what was there. And I was like, I don't know what to do. And it was like, from my distant past as a child, I remember, whosoever calls on the name of the Lord shall be saved. And I fell on my knees right there in the kitchen on the floor, and I just started crying out, Lord Jesus Christ, save me.
1: God is just so amazing.
0: Amen.
1: I'm so just happy for you. I'm thrilled that you're out of that. And it just proves that no matter how far gone you are, God has not forgotten.
0: Amen.
1: So thank you guys for joining us. We have really been blessed by Brother Eric's revealing testimony. Thank you for spending time with us. I pray that you are blessed and made closer to our Savior, Jesus Christ, so that you will never, ever be fooled by a wolf in sheep's clothing. This has been Blessings Win. See you next time.

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0: Welcome to 3ABN Today Bible Q&A. My name is J.D. Quinn. I'm going to be your host. I love being the host because I get to ask the questions, but more important is I get to hear the answers. So as a group, we're all listening to what each one of you are saying. And I know that it takes a lot of time to be able to put all these things together because these are some deep questions. And in putting all this stuff together to distill it down, wow, takes some time and it takes some effort. So anyway, I just want to introduce each one of you. Introduce yourself. Take about 30, 45 seconds. Tell us a little bit something personal about you, Pastor.
1: All right, J.D., good to be here with you, Shelley and Darrell. Pastor James Rafferty here. I've been married for 36 years to one wife and have two children. And the Director of Discipleship Ministry here at 3ABN.
0: Amen.
2: And my name is Darrell Thomas, and I work in the production department in multiple areas. And I also enjoy worshiping and spending time with my family and serving the Lord together.
0: Amen.
3: I'm Shelley Quinn. I've been here since 2002, and I'm scissor happy, as you can tell, sporting a new hairdo. But we just want to thank you for sending in your questions, because it's our privilege to study it and get the answer to you, hopefully in a balanced way.
0: Amen. Now, you know, they mentioned that we got these questions. How do we get those questions? And I'm going to give you three avenues how we receive them. If you're going to send them in by text, it's 618-228-3975. If you're going to email them, that's BibleQA@3ABN.tv. And if you want to use Instagram, it's 3ABN_official. So once again, I just want to start with prayer. And then we'll go with the questions and see where it takes us. Father, as we come together in the name of Jesus, just thank you, Lord, for giving us this opportunity to help make a positive difference in people's lives by having a closer walk with you. So, Father, as we answer these questions, we just ask through the aid of the Holy Spirit that the right words will come out. Lord, we love you, we thank you, and give you all praise and glory. In the name of Jesus, amen. Amen. Okay, let's start off by asking the first question to you, James. Has the message of the seven thunders in Revelation been revealed yet? And this is from Sandra in Alabama.
1: Great question, Sandra in Alabama. Yes, if we look in Revelation chapter 10, we're going to find that the message of the seven thunders is a message that was revealed to John on the Isle of Patmos. The interesting thing is, though, is that this message that was revealed to him was then sealed up. But notice here, as we read the context of Revelation chapter 10, that it was then revealed in another way. So John, Revelation chapter 10, John sees an angel, a mighty angel, come down from heaven, verse 1, clothed with a cloud, and upon his head is a rainbow, his face is as it was the face of the sun, and his feet like pillars of fire. This is very similar to the description we find in Daniel chapter 10 of another being that comes to Daniel and gives him understanding of prophecies that Daniel had been given concerning his people and the very end of time. And then in verse 2, it says he had his hand in his hand a little book that was opened. This is the book of Daniel that was once sealed. It's now opened. When Daniel

0: Daniel was given the prophecies. He didn't understand the last bit, the last portions of those prophecies. They pertain to the people in the end of time, the 2300-day prophecy specifically. And so Daniel was told to seal those up until the time of the end. And so now the book is open. When it's opened, Daniel actually hears the sound of seven thunders. And that message is given to him, and he's about to write it out. And then a voice says, don't write it. The voice then tells him to go and eat the little book. Rather than writing out the message of the seven thunders, go to the book of Daniel, because that's where the message of the seven thunders is. And so John is giving us an example, an illustration of what we are supposed to do. And the Millerites movement, the Millerite movement, is based on this experience in Revelation 10. They went to the book of Daniel, they ate the book of Daniel, and they began to understand this message that is entitled or described as the seven thunders in Revelation chapter 10. Seven represent perfect, complete, finished. Thunder represents the voice of God. And so this message is actually pointing us to the very center of the 2300-day prophecy. It's pointing us to Daniel chapter 9 and verse 24, and this points to the work of Jesus Christ, the perfect and complete work of Jesus Christ, the voice of God declaring the accomplished work of Jesus Christ in our salvation. And we see it here in Revelation, or in Daniel chapter 9, verse 24, where it says, 70 weeks were determined upon thy people and upon thy holy city to, one, finish transgression, two, make an end of sins, three, make reconciliation for iniquity, four, bring in everlasting righteousness, five, seal up the vision, six, seal up the prophecy, and seven, anoint the most holy. There are your seven thunders, God's complete and perfect message of salvation, new covenant experience in Jesus Christ, accomplished in him, and to be carried as a message to all the world in these last days.
1: Amen. Beautiful. Great, great answer there. Darrell, your first question. If God never tempts anyone and sacrifice is not acceptable to him, how should we understand Genesis 22, verse 1, in the light of James 1, 13 to 16? And this is from Anthony in Canada.
2: Thanks for that question, Anthony. And if I understand you correctly, what you're asking is, if human sacrifice is a sin and God tempts no one, how could he ask Abraham to sacrifice his own son? And that's a really good question. Mm-hmm. And I understand that on the surface, it can look like God is contradicting his own character. Because in Genesis 22, in the King James Version, it says, God did tempt Abraham. But in the original Hebrew, the word means to test or to prove, not to lure someone into doing evil. And so Genesis 22 really means God tested Abraham. And that changes everything. You see, God wasn't trying to make Abraham sin. He was proving or testing the character and faith of Abraham. And I want to make it abundantly clear that it was never the purpose of God to cause Abraham to sacrifice his son at any point. And that's why the moment Abraham showed he was willing to trust completely, God stopped him, saying, "Do not lay your hand on the lad, for now I know that you fear God." In other words, now I know that you have faith. And so the real test wasn't about whether or not Abraham would kill Isaac. It was about whether or not Abraham would trust God, even when it didn't make sense to him. God tests faith, but he doesn't tempt people to do evil. And then James 1, verse 13, which you mentioned, helps us to understand this point perfectly, where it says, "Let no one say when he is tempted, I am tempted by God, for God cannot be tempted with evil, nor does he tempt anyone." So God never tempts anyone to do sin. The devil tempts to destroy, but God tests to strengthen. And we actually see the same pattern exhibited in other Bible stories. For instance, when the Canaanite woman in Matthew 15 asked Jesus to heal her daughter, Jesus' responses to her could have seemed harsh, but he was trying to draw out her great faith. And then when she persisted, Jesus proceeded to bless her and heal her daughter as he had intended to from the very beginning. And then when Peter, in vision, saw unclean animals and heard a voice say, "Kill and eat," that was also a test. Peter obeyed God's leading to visit Cornelius, and then he finally understood what the vision actually meant, which was that God accepts people from every nation

0: whether they're Jew or Gentile. And so Abraham was never meant to kill his son. The woman was never meant to stop asking Jesus for help. And Peter was never meant to eat those unclean animals. Each faced a test of faith. And when they trusted God through the confusion, He revealed His true purposes to them. So God never tempts anyone to do evil again. He tests to grow our faith and to show us His will. And when life feels confusing, our part is to keep trusting God no matter what. Because on the other side of the test, there's always a clearer view of His love if we're patient and we wait for it.
1: Amen. Wonderful answer.
2: Shelley, this is your first question.
3: Okay.
2: If a husband is unfaithful, but his wife forgives him, should he still be rebaptized? And this is from Pam in Pennsylvania.
3: Pam, this is a question that depends on his spiritual state, whether or not he'd actually turned away from faith or if he just had a moral failure. Rebaptism is necessary only if he willfully broke faith with Christ, basically saying he's turned away from his lordship. If a husband's fall was a moral failure, a temporary lapse into sin and craziness, and it is followed by genuine repentance, it is followed by acknowledging and confessing his sin before God and seeking God's forgiveness as well as his wife's, then Scripture teaches that restoration comes through that confession and repentance rather than rebaptism. Let me give you the references. 1 John 1:9, if we confess our sins, he is faithful and just to forgive us our sins and to cleanse us of all unrighteousness. Galatians 6:1 says, brethren, if a man is overtaken in any trespass, you who are spiritual, restore such a one in a spirit of gentleness. Now, if the husband's sin reflected apostasy, in other words, if he basically turned his back on Christ for a while and he was living a life of unrepentant sin, rebaptism would definitely be fitting as a public witness, a testimony of renewed faith and commitment. Acts 3:19 says, therefore, repent. And to repent means you're going this direction and you turn all the way around to the other direction and be converted, be brought to spiritual life that your sins may be blotted out. Either case, whether this was a moral failure or really apostasy, restoration, relationship with God requires a personal repentance. Even if the wife forgives him, that does not remove his need for spiritual reconciliation with God. I like what David said in Psalm 51:4. He was guilty of murder and adultery. And what did he say? Against you and you only have I sinned and done this in your sight. He's praying to God. And then in verse 12 of Psalm 51, he says, restore to me the joy of your salvation and uphold me by your generous spirit. So in all cases, focus is on genuine repentance, renewal of faith, and restoration of relationship with God and with the spouse. I would go so far as to say, when someone has committed adultery, they have broken the marriage covenant, might be a good idea to repeat your vows.
2: Mm-hmm. Amen. Thank you. James, your second question. Can you please explain the three angels' messages? Some people are saying this is not true. This is from Davita in New York.
4: Thank you, Davida. Great question. It is true, actually. The three angels' messages are found in Revelation chapter 14, verses 6 through 12, and they take up a period of history from 1840 to 44, all the way down to the very end of time. The first angel's message, Revelation chapter 14, 6,

and 7 pinpoints the hour of God's judgment, which we know began in 1844. It introduces the everlasting gospel, which I believe is an umbrella over the entire three angels' messages. Everything in the messages has to be understood in the context of the everlasting gospel. So fear God, give glory to him, for the hour of his judgment has come, and worship him that made heaven and earth and the seas and the fountains of waters is the first angel's message. That message is encapsulated in the everlasting gospel, which also brings us to the second angel's message in Revelation.

0: is the fall of Babylon. And we see that fall of Babylon taking place in a spiritual sense and in a literal sense. The spiritual fall took place just after the first angel's message was given in the 1840 to 1844 period, when the Protestant churches, by and large, rejected the message and took a spiritual fall. The literal fall is going to take place, according to Revelation 18, at the very end of the third angel's message, sometime, well, from that period all the way to the very end of time, but sometime before us, when there's a final mark of the beast test that's outlined in the third angel's message. The third angel's message warns us not to worship the beast or his image or his mark or the number of his name. That message points in verse 12 to a people who keep the commandments of God and have the faith of Jesus. The commandments of God, of course, obedience to God's moral law, his Ten Commandments, which were never nailed to the cross, but have been promised to be put in our hearts according to the new covenant in Hebrews chapter 8, verses 6 through 12, and Hebrews chapter 10, verses 16 and 17. And that new covenant promise is going to be fulfilled in a people who hold on to the faith of Jesus. That is, the faith that Jesus has in us that produces our faith in him. He's the author and the finisher of our faith. So the first angel's message begins with this proclamation of this everlasting gospel. To fear God in the context of the everlasting gospel is to trust in his mercy. To give glory to him is to trust in his righteousness and not to boast in our own righteousness. Ephesians 2 says in verse 8, "For by grace you have been saved through faith, and that is the gift of God, not of works, lest any man should boast or glory." So to give glory to God is to know that we're saved by faith, by grace through faith. And then it says that we are to prepare for the hour of his judgment. That's an hour when we are vindicated. The saints of God are vindicated, according to Daniel chapter 7, by the righteousness of Jesus Christ. And that vindication comes as we put our complete weight of trust, the complete merit for our salvation in the doing and the dying of Jesus Christ. His perfect life, his penalty-satisfying death becomes a gift to us, and it produces in us a people who eventually keep the commandments of God while they keep the faith of Jesus. Babylon is confusion, and confusion about salvation, about the everlasting gospel, about the new covenant, about the worship of God. All of that falls when the everlasting gospel is preached. So the gospel produces the fall, the spiritual fall, and eventually the literal fall of confusion about God. And of course, the central issue in all of this is the mark of the beast, which is contrary to or the opposite of the call to worship God, who made heaven and earth and the seas and the fountains of waters. Now, that call to worship is a direct quotation from the fourth commandment, the seventh-day Sabbath. The Lord of the Sabbath is Jesus Christ. And that, of course, takes us back, Exodus chapter 20, verses 8 through 11, take us back to Genesis chapter 2, verses 1 through 3, and the fact that the Sabbath was ordained, set aside, blessed, and given to mankind at creation. So it reminds us, the three angels' message reminds us that God is our creator, that we are to worship him, that we are not to compromise faith, that Babylon confusion about God is to fall, and that we are to keep his commandments while we keep a hold of the faith of Jesus.
1: Very good. Amen. Darrell, your second question. Could you please explain John 20, verses 22 and 23? If you forgive anyone's sin, their sins are forgiven. And this is from Zadie in Connecticut.
2: Thank you, Zadie, for your question. And at first glance, it does seem like Jesus is giving, it almost sounds like Jesus is giving human beings the same power that belongs to God alone, the power to forgive sins. So what does Jesus really mean by this passage? Let's look at what the Bible says, and one of the greatest examples of what forgiveness is supposed to look like is found in 1 John chapter 1, verse 9, where it says, "If we confess our sins, he is faithful and just to forgive us our sins and to cleanse us from all unrighteousness." And that verse shows us how God forgives sin. When someone comes to God in sincere confession, trusting him fully, God promises cleansing and pardon. And how does he accomplish this? 1 John 1, verse 7 says that the blood of Jesus Christ, his Son, cleanses us from all sin. So forgiveness flows only from one source, from God himself, through the blood of Christ, his Son. Human beings have no power to forgive sin in that divine sense. And when a sinner confesses to God and they turn away from sin and believe in Christ's power to forgive, Romans chapter 3, verses 25 and 26,

0: are fulfilled, which say, "For God presented Jesus as a sacrifice for sin." People are made right with God when they believe that Jesus sacrificed His life, shedding His blood. So being forgiven and made right with God are God's work to accomplish, not our own. And what is meant by John chapter 20, verses 22 and 23, which you mentioned, where it says, "If you forgive anyone's sins, they are forgiven." This verse isn't saying that the church or its leaders can forgive sins in the sense that God does. Rather, Jesus was giving His followers the authority to proclaim God's forgiveness or to declare on heaven's behalf what God has already promised in His Word. Here's how it works. When someone sincerely confesses their sins and puts their trust in Jesus, the church, through its ministers and fellow believers, has heaven's authorities to say, "Brother or sister, based on God's promises, your sins are forgiven." It's not human power. It's not human power to forgive sins. It's divine assurance that is being conveyed in that passage in John chapter 20, verses 22 and 23. So confession is made to God, forgiveness comes from God, and the church's role is to affirm what God has already done for the repentant sinner. And the opposite is also true. If someone refuses to repent, the church can only declare what God's Word has already said, that sins unconfessed and unforsaken remain unforgiven. So whether it be the forgiveness of sins or the condemnation of the unrepentant, both are the works of God. Yet through the authority invested in His church, these divine results are to be affirmed by the church, not based on human opinion or judgment, but solely based upon what God has spoken in His Word. So in short, forgiveness is from God alone, and the church's sacred duty is to proclaim that forgiveness to those who truly repent and believe in Christ.
1: Amen. Amen. Amen. Shelley, your second question. Did God harden Pharaoh's heart? And this is just a message that came in, a question that came in.
2: Okay, so what we want to do is think about Exodus 9:16. What was the purpose of God's plague? The plagues that God sent. God told Moses that He was going to show His power, that His name might be declared in all the earth. So God sent plagues on Egypt to reveal His power, His justice, and His mercy, to give Egypt the opportunity to repent. Pharaoh first hardened his own heart. He repeatedly chose to resist God. Every time Moses brought him a message from God, he was like, "Who is God that I should listen to Him?" He hardened his heart through inner rebellion. And actually, Exodus 8:15, Exodus 8:32, and Exodus 9:34 all state Pharaoh hardened his heart. Every plague was an appeal to Pharaoh's conscience. God was demonstrating His sovereignty over those false Egyptian gods. And each time that Pharaoh resisted, his will grew more stubborn until his heart was spiritually hardened beyond recovery. You know, that is the cumulative effect, the result of repeated refusal to surrender to God. Actually, Proverbs 29:1 says, "He who is often rebuked and hardens his neck will suddenly be destroyed, and that without remedy." So afterward, God allowed Pharaoh's hardness of heart to become fixed. Exodus 9:12 finally says, "And the Lord hardened the heart of Pharaoh." God did not arbitrarily harden Pharaoh's heart. Basically, what He was doing, this wasn't against Pharaoh's will, because God never coerces us. God gave us free will. He never coerces us, but freedom of choice brings moral responsibility and consequences. And God permitted what Pharaoh had already chosen. He allowed Pharaoh's chosen attitude of pride and rebellion to solidify after many chances of trying to reach him. So It's inter-

0: Interesting. The manifestation of God's power that hardened Pharaoh's heart, softened many of the Egyptians' hearts. And, you know, think about this. The same sun that hardens clay softens wax. Genesis 6:3, God said, "My spirit shall not always strive with man." The same spirit that melts one heart can harden another. Isn't that interesting? Not because God changes, but because human response determines the effect. So the story of Pharaoh is a solemn warning to us that continued rejection of truth can make repentance increasingly difficult.
1: Amen. Thank you. Good answer, Shelley. Just want to remind you just to how to submit your questions to here at 3ABN. Is if you want to text those questions in, 618-228-3975. If you'd like to email them, BibleQA@3ABN.tv. And if you'd like to use Instagram, 3ABN_official. So that's the three ways that you can get your questions to us. James, your third question. What was the purpose and symbolism of the four living creatures in Revelation 4:7, also mentioned in Ezekiel? And this is from Marlene.
2: Thank you, Marlene, for that question. You know, regarding the four beasts or four living creatures, these creatures are angels. We see that in Ezekiel, as you mentioned, is there in Ezekiel 1 and chapter 10. Also in Isaiah chapter 6, 1 through 7, as well as Revelation 1. 4:1-9. So the features of these creatures, which you asked about, you know, they're like a man, they're like a lion, they're like an eagle, they're like an ox. They represent the work of angels on planet Earth. Now, here's some Bible verses that we can look at to support this understanding. First of all, we're told in Hebrews 13:2, be not forgetful to entertain strangers, for thereby some have entertained angels unawares, right? So angels sometimes come in the form of men. So these living creatures are like a man in that they appear on earth as men from time to time. Lion. Now, a lion in the Bible represents the authority and the power of Jesus Christ. He is the lion of the tribe of Judah. And when angels come, they're given that kingly authority and power, the kingly authority of power of God on planet Earth. We see that, for example, in Matthew 28:2-4. When this angel comes, there's a great earthquake. The angel of the Lord descends from heaven, and he rolls back the stone from the door, and he sat upon it, and his countenance is like lightning. His raiment is white as snow. And for fear of him, the keepers of the tomb there, the Roman soldiers, became as dead men. So the lion would represent the power and authority of heaven. The man would represent the fact that angels come in the appearance of men. An ox would represent the self-sacrificing labor that angels perform for humanity. In Hebrews 2:14, it talks about how these angels are all ministering spirits sent forth to minister to those of us who shall be heirs of salvation. And then lastly, we have the eagle. The eagle would represent the flight of the angels. You know, eagles are known for their flight, their swift flight, their strong wings. And in Daniel 9:21, Daniel was praying to God, and Gabriel comes, the angel comes to answer his prayer, and he says, "I was sent to fly swiftly to you." So God has given these angels the ability to fly quickly to our aid. Now, the number four, the four living creatures, the number four represents the four directions of the compass. You've got north, south, east, and west. And this suggests, according to, for example, Revelation 7:1-3, that the angels that minister to us are surrounding the whole earth. They're north, south, east, and west. They're all encompassing, right? Every one of us has a guardian angel. So these four living creatures represent the tireless ministry of God's heavenly angels, their power, their authority, their manifestation in human form, and they come to work to minister for humanity. They come to make us, help us to be heirs of salvation.
1: Great, great, great answer there. Darrell, number three. Are we going to have time alone with Jesus in heaven? From what I read, 144,000 follow him wherever he goes. And this is from Missy.
3: Missy, that's a very hard

0: Heartfelt question, will Christ have time for me or for you personally, individually in His kingdom? And I believe we can start in Matthew chapter 6, verse 6, where it says something special. It says, "But you, when you pray, go into your room, and when you have shut your door, pray to your Father who is in the secret place, and your Father who sees in secret will reward you openly." So what does this have to do with this? Well, what is the purpose of this instruction, or at least in part? Jesus said, when you pray, go into your room and shut the door, and then pray to your Father. This describes intimate, personal communication with God. And from this passage, we see that God desires not only group worship and fellowship, but one-on-one communion with each of His children. Notice that the verse says, your Father who sees in secret. That means it's just between you and God, between me and God. And it's always been Jesus' habit to do this, both before His incarnation and during His earthly life, to spend personal, private time with His followers. In Genesis 18, the pre-incarnate Christ appeared to Abraham with two angels. And afterward, He spoke face to face with Abraham as He interceded for Sodom and Gomorrah. And then, later in His earthly ministry, we see the same pattern of personal attention being given. The woman at the well met privately with Jesus and spoke with Him. Nicodemus came to Him privately by night to have a conversation with Him. Zacchaeus was told personally, "Today I must stay at your house," by Jesus. And after His resurrection, Jesus spoke privately to Peter on a beach. And John was alone on Patmos when Jesus appeared to him in vision. Even at the very beginning of Earth's history, Jesus walked and talked with Adam and Eve in the Garden of Eden, face to face in perfect communion. And even when surrounded by great multitudes, Jesus never lost sight of the individual. Matthew 15, verse 30 says, Then great multitudes came to Jesus, having with them the lame, blind, mute, maimed, and many others. And they laid them down at Jesus' feet, and He healed them. Notice, though the crowds were vast, each person was brought individually to Jesus, and He healed them one by one. His pattern was consistent. He mingled among the multitudes, but He met people personally, intimately, individually. And Revelation tells us, as you said, that the saved will be made up of, actually, not just 144,000, but it says that there will be a great multitude which no man could number, according to Revelation 7, verse 9. Yet, the same God who counts the stars, who numbers the hairs of our heads, who calls each of us by name, will never be too busy to spend time alone with any of us. And throughout the ceaseless ages of eternity, we will worship together as one great family, yet we will each have our own private moments with Jesus, moments where He looks into our eyes, calls us by name, and reminds us that with his everlasting love, He gave Himself for us personally.
1: Amen. That's very good, very good. Shelley, your third question. When God clothed Adam and Eve, did they repent of their wrongs? In Scripture, Adam blames God, and then the blame game continues. Why did Adam and Eve then receive animal skins as coverings? Was the nakedness of Adam and Eve literal? And this is from two people that sent in individual questions. And this is from Tony in Canada and Walter in Kenya.
2: Well, Tony and Walter, these are wonderful questions. And let me just begin by saying, yes, the nakedness of Adam and Eve was literal. And we'll see in a moment, it also became spiritual. Before sin, they were physically uncovered they weren't covered with anything physical, but they were clothed with God's robe of light as a visible sign of His righteousness and their perfect harmony with Him. In Genesis 2:25, it says, they both were naked, the man and his wife, and they were not ashamed. When they disobeyed, God removed that robe of light, it disappeared. And then they recognized not just their spiritual loss, their spiritual covering, but they recognized their physical nakedness. And Genesis 3:7 says, the eyes of both of them were opened to the knowledge of good and evil, is what I would respond. And it says, they knew that they were naked. So then we see in Genesis 3:9 that God comes and asks, where are you? They're used to walking with him in the garden. God isn't searching for information. He's giving them an opportunity to confess and repent. And sadly, Adam and Eve do what most of us do nowadays. They blame shifted and tried to justify their own actions. Genesis 3:12, Adam says to the Lord, the woman you gave me, that you're the reason, Lord, the woman you gave me to be with me, she gave me of the tree and I ate. It's kind of sounding like he's shifting the blame on God. In Genesis 3:13, what does Eve say? The serpent deceived me and I ate. So there was truth in that. She was deceived. So here's what I think. Even though their repentance was incomplete, God responded to them with grace. In the garden, we see the first substitutionary sacrifice that made that pointed toward the Lamb of God, Jesus Christ. It says, Genesis 3:21, for Adam and his wife, the Lord made tunics of skin and clothed them. An innocent life had to be taken for their covering, symbolizing Christ's future action. You know, Adam and Eve had those fig leaves, aprons that they tried to make. That represented human effort, never gonna crack it for salvation. But God's covering represented divine righteousness. So the love of God covered their shame even while their hearts were still learning repentance. His grace always reaches us before we reach Him. In Romans 2:4, it says, it is the goodness of God that leads us to repentance.
1: Amen. Amen. Good. James, your fourth question. Is the 144,000 literal or symbolic? My husband disagrees with the concept of the 144,000 being saved and refuses to follow the Seventh-day Adventist beliefs. He cannot believe that out of 7 billion people in the world, only that number will be saved, that 144,000. And this is from Amparo in Georgia.
3: Well, Amparo, I really am thankful that you asked this question, because if it is something that is hindering your husband from accepting the Seventh-day Adventist beliefs, I'm hoping that we can clear it up and that a way can be made for him to step into the church. It is crystal clear from the Bible that the 144,000 is not a literal number. And we know this for several reasons, but let me just say on the onset that there are at least 4 or 5 different interpretations of the 144,000 in the Seventh-day Adventist Church. It is not a testing issue. And we do not believe that the idea that it is literal or symbolic is something that should hinder people from being saved or accepting the message. However, it's very obvious from this question that for some people, this is going to hinder them from accepting Adventism, as is the case in your situation. So let me just share with you, in Revelation chapter 7, we have the 144,000 identified, and in Revelation chapter 14, they're identified. These are the two places in the whole Bible where they're identified. Revelation 15 suggests that it's talking about the 144,000 who sing the song of Moses and the Lamb. All of these verses are quite symbolic. In Revelation 7, you have the 12 tribes of Israel described as those that are sealed, the 144,000. Well, that means that only literal Israelites can be saved if we take that literally. You can't allow a literal number to be immersed in symbolic representations. In other words, if we're going to make that number literal, we have to make the tribes literal also, and they're not. And then in Revelation chapter 14, you have the description of the 144,000 as in Revelation 14, verse 4, as being women who are not defiled with virgins. So the summary you would come to here is that the 144,000 are literal male Jewish

0: virgins who have never slept with a woman. And now you're limiting it even more. If you're going to be literal, you have to be consistent. And some of our evangelical friends are consistent. They believe that this is talking about literal male Israelites that are going to come to Christ during the tribulation period after the church has been raptured out. We don't believe that. We believe all of these symbols represent God's people. First fruits, those who are born again, according to James chapter 1. Virgins, those who are not corrupted without faiths, according to 2 Corinthians chapter 11. Following the Lamb wherever he goes, the Lamb represents Jesus, who was crucified for us, our Savior. The 144,000 is symbolic. In Revelation 21, where the bride is described, or we should say the New Jerusalem city, there are 12 gates with the name of the 12 tribes, and there are 12 foundations with the name of the 12 apostles. 12 times 12 is 144. 1,000 is the largest number used in the Bible. When God wants to get big, he'll say 1,000 times 10,000 and thousands of thousands. So when you look in Revelation chapter 7, you first have this vision that John hears. He doesn't see the sealing of God's people. He hears the sealing of God's people. And it's verse 4, and I heard the number of them that were sealed. In verse 9, after this, I beheld, and lo, he looks, and there's a great multitude that no man can number. What John first hears, he then sees. This is a pattern in the book of Revelation. We see it in Revelation 1, for example, where John hears the voice of a trumpet. When he turns around, he sees Jesus Christ. John hears those that are sealed, 144,000, symbolic number, and then he sees a great multitude that no one can number. So please assure your husband that the great multitude that no one can number is the actual picture of the redeemed from every nation, kindred, tongue, and people. That means God is generous in the plan of salvation. There's room enough for heaven in heaven for everyone who wants to be there.
1: Amen. Amen. Very, very good. Darrell, your fourth question. In the book of Job, Satan needed permission from God to cause Job bodily grief, emotional grief, and spiritual suffering. Does that rule still apply today for the humans who are going through those very things? And this is from Mike in Michigan.
2: Mike, I want you to listen to these words in Psalm chapter 91, verses 2 to 4. It says, "This I declare about the Lord, He alone is my refuge, my place of safety. He is my God, and I trust Him. For He will rescue you from every trap and protect you from deadly disease. He will cover you with His feathers. He will shelter you with His wings. His faithful promises are your armor and protection." This passage shows that when we place ourselves in the protective hands of God, Satan cannot reach us unless God allows it. If the enemy were given full freedom to tempt, to harm, to destroy, humanity wouldn't survive a single day. But we are preserved by God's mercies, as the prophet Jeremiah wrote in Lamentations chapter 3, verses 22 and 23, "Through the Lord's mercies we are not consumed, because His compassions fail not. They are new every morning. Great is His faithfulness." Even after Job's time, Scripture continues to pull back the curtain and show us this same heavenly reality. In Zechariah chapter 3, verses 1 and 2, the prophet saw a vision of Joshua the high priest standing before the angel of the Lord with Satan at his right hand to accuse him. But get this, the Lord said, "The Lord rebuke you, Satan. The Lord who has chosen Jerusalem rebuke you. Is this not a brand plucked from the fire?" Speaking of Joshua. So in that moment, God Himself defended His servant against the accusations of the enemy, just as He defends all who place their trust in Him. So even when Jesus faced temptation in the wilderness, Scripture says in Matthew chapter 4, verse 1, "Then Jesus was led up of the Spirit into the wilderness to be tempted of the devil." So even there, it was the Spirit who permitted the encounter. Satan's access to Christ on earth and to all of His followers is always limited and supervised by God's great wisdom. And when permission is given, it is only for our ultimate good and for God's greater purposes. We see this again When Jesus cast out

0: demons in Matthew chapter 8. In verse 31 and 32, it says, "So the demons begged him, saying, 'If you cast us out, permit us to go away into the herd of swine.' And so Jesus said to them, 'Go.'" So even the demons needed permission to act. Every step they take, every boundary they cross is under the authority of Christ to say yes or no. So I believe in the heart of your question is a deeper one. Why does God allow Satan, demons, and even people to cause human suffering? And one answer is that God is allowing the full results of sin to be revealed so that when He finally brings sin, suffering, and Satan to a complete and final end, the universe will never question His justice and love again. As Paul reminds us in 2 Corinthians 4, verse 17, "For our light affliction, which is but for a moment, is working for us a far more exceeding and eternal weight of glory." So let's look forward to that.
1: Hey,
2: thank you, thank you.
1: Excellent answer.
2: Shelley, your fourth question. Are we given the Holy Spirit from birth, or do we have to ask for the Holy Spirit? And this is from John in Ohio.
1: John, this is such an important question, and I'm so glad that you ask it because everyone needs to know the answer to this. The Bible teaches that the Holy Spirit is not automatically given at birth. Every person is born with a God-given conscience, and we have the ability to respond to the Holy Spirit's convicting influence. He's always trying to draw men toward God, even before they know Christ. John 16:8 says, Jesus is speaking of the Spirit, when He has come, He will convict the world of sin, of righteousness, and judgment. So the Holy Spirit convicts, He calls, He woos, but He never forces Himself upon us. His indwelling presence comes only when we develop a personal relationship with Jesus Christ. When we enter into covenant with Christ, accepting Him as both our Savior and our Lord, and we're converted, we repent, we're converted, we're born again by the Spirit as a child of God. And that's when this Holy Spirit comes to live in us, to comfort us, guide us, and empower us. Acts 2, 38 and 39, Peter is speaking at Pentecost. He says to the crowd, "Repent and be baptized in the name of Jesus Christ for the remission of sins, and you shall receive the gift of the Holy Spirit, for the promise is to you and to your children and to all who are afar off, as many as the Lord our God will call." Galatians 4, 6, Paul says, "Because you are sons, you have been born again, adopted by God into His family." He says, "God has sent forth His Spirit of His Son into your hearts, by whom we cry out, Abba, Father, Papa, God." Ephesians 3, 16 and 17, Paul says that according to the riches of His glory, God grants us to be strengthened with might through His Spirit in our inner man, so that Christ may dwell in our hearts by faith and we can be rooted and grounded in His love. So while the Spirit's influencing begins before conversion, the infilling, His indwelling, living in us, is only as we yield our hearts to God. And let me tell you something, it's not a one-time experience. This is a day-by-day surrendering. Believers are called to ask continually to be filled with the Holy Spirit. Jesus said in Luke chapter 11, verses 9 and 10, "Ask and it will be given to you. Seek and you will find. Knock and the door will be opened." In the Greek, these are continuous, linear verbs, continuous action. He's saying, ask and keep on asking. Seek and keep on seeking. Knock and keep on knocking. And then in verse 13, he explains what we're asking for. He says, "If you, being evil, know how to give good gifts to your children, how much more will the Heavenly Father give the Holy Spirit to those who ask him.

0: and keep on asking. So just as we need daily bread, we need daily presence and renewal of the Holy Spirit. We're not born possessing the Holy Spirit, but from birth, He is trying to draw us to God. When we open our hearts to Christ and we accept Him as Christ, as a Savior and Lord, He will be happy to fill us with His Spirit.
1: Amen. Amen. Amen. Why don't we thank y'all. Thank you so much. Why don't we just take a short break, and then we'll come back and we'll have additional comments, and then we'll just have a prayer.
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0: Did the book of Revelation predict our world today? The Bible has predicted the rise and fall of empires throughout history, and its words have predictions for this generation's powerful nations. Prophecies from the Bible are unfolding right in front of our eyes. Government chaos, natural disasters, war and sickness across the planet. But God saw it all coming, and the Bible will give you the answers to be free of fear and anxiety in these chaotic times. 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

0: Auntie Linda.
1: Oh, we're gonna have so much fun today, Aunt Linda.
0: It's always fun with you, Miss Cinda.
1: And I think it's fun with you, too.
0: It's fun
1: and
0: in
1: you know
0: the
1: what?
0: Kitchen.
1: It's even more fun today because we have all our kids in the studio.
0: Yay!
1: Are you guys gonna have fun today?
2: Yeah!
1: And boys and girls, you're going to have fun today, too. Yes. And if you want a copy of this recipe so that you can make it at home, mm-hmm. you can always go to the 3ABN website, click on the Kids Network, and you can download the mm-hmm. picture. Well, you could. You can download the recipe, and then you can make it at home. So now you can just watch and learn how to make it. Oh, mm-hmm. but what are we making? Does anybody know what we're making? Caleb.
3: Creme frada.
1: Look what we're making. What do you think? What do you guys think?
2: Yum!
1: Do you know what this is called?
4: No.
1: It's called Berry Crisp to Go. Do you know why I called it that? Because when you go camping or you go on a picnic, you can each take your own little berry crisp and you have your dessert right there. Because we're gonna bake these in the oven and then we put the lids on and they seal. And so they won't spoil then. Isn't that a good idea? That. Who wants to get started?
0: We got a question over here though.
1: Oh.
5: Why don't we just put all the stuff, once we're done, we can put all the stuff in the jar and then we can cook it in our ovens.
0: That's a good question.
1: That's a good idea, Jude.
0: Yes.
1: Okay. Now, I want you to take, you have, everything is pre-measured for you today because I thought it would be easier for you since we have a lot to do. So I want you to take your blueberries and put them, which is your biggest bowl? Whatever your biggest bowl is, are your strawberries in your biggest bowl? So then take your blueberries and put them into your strawberry bowl. And you can use your scraper if you want. And then I want you to take your raspberries and put it into your end with the blueberries and the strawberries. And I'm getting the juice in there because I like the juice.
0: You want to taste it?
1: You like the juice too? Now, really gently fold your fruit together. So it's all mixed up, gently. Yeah.
0: Miss Cinda, is that so you won't mash the berries that
1: yes,
0: you fold it gentle?
1: Yes, exactly. I'm gonna move this closer to you guys. Here's your ingredients.
6: Thank you.
1: I'm gonna move this over here.
0: Awesome.
1: You'll see.
0: Real gentle.
1: We're gonna show you. Now you both take turns and gently fold that in.
0: Yep, that's
1: Remember,
0: good.
1: Guys, when you're folding, take your spatula, go down to the bottom from one side and gently lift up and turn your spatula, okay? Did you guys all got that? Down and gently
0: down
1: turn.
0: Oh.
1: And then just keep working around the bowl until it looks like it's all combined, okay? Now you have sugar. Sprinkle that on top. Just sprinkle it on top. And then take your cornstarch and sprinkle your cornstarch on top.
0: Mm-hmm.
1: Does anyone know what cornstarch does? Why would I add cornstarch?
5: It's a question. So we have two bowls of sugar. Which one do we put in?
1: Oh, okay. You want to take these two. This goes over here. This, yes, you do. This goes over here. There you go.
7: Both of them or?

0: save one for Easter?
1: Yes, you have two because one's going to be for our topping that does our crisp, okay? So just put in the cornstarch. Yes, Caleb. Oh, just
0: really careful.
2: Can we split the the berries and the stuff?
1: There's no, Caleb is gluten-free, boys and girls. That's why he's asking us that. There is no gluten in the fruit, so we don't need to split that, okay? Okay, and make sure you let Nalani stir too, Caleb. Okay, so get your cornstarch in and now gently stir your cornstarch and your sugar into your berries. This is going to, we're gonna let it sit for just 5 minutes. And then we're gonna heat it up and make a sauce. And that will be our triple berry sauce for our crisp. Oh, thank you. Now, you know, when you make these at home with your moms and dads or grandparents, whoever you're making this with, you could use different types of fruit if you want. Sometimes I'll put cherries in it because I love cherries. And sometimes I'll do it with peaches because I love peaches too.
0: I love peaches.
1: Make sure you get that mixed up really good, guys, because the cornstarch, when we heat the cornstarch up, it will thicken it. And so we'll have a nice thick sauce to put in our jars. So make sure. Now, when you get that all mixed up, I want you to set it aside. Just set it aside, okay? Now
0: you got it mixed up, so you're just gonna heat up here.
1: Okay, now I want you, Noah, you're good, because that's exactly what we're gonna do next, is we're going to put our gloves on, okay? And boys and girls at home, you don't have to have gloves if you don't have them at home, it's okay. We're just doing it to keep our hands from getting really dirty and messy, but you don't have to use them. You can use your hands and then you can clean them in the sink, because getting it messy is okay, it's still fun. Okay, this is your flour. You're gonna take your flour, and Caleb, you have gluten-free oats, so you put your gluten-free oats in your bowl. Nalani, here's your flour, and these are all gonna be your ingredients right here. And so take your flour, and into your flour, put your oats. And then put your brown sugar. You can put your salt and your cinnamon in, Caleb. Everybody can put their salt and their cinnamon and then their cane sugar in, okay? Yes. Yes. And then you get your cinnamon in. Once you get all your dry ingredients in, take your forks and take, you guys work together and take turns. Auntie Linda, Nolan needs some help with his gloves.
0: All right.
1: Okay. There, and now you're gonna have to kind of use your fork to break up your brown sugar, because brown sugar sometimes gets into clumps, okay?
0: One.
1: So make sure you get that mixture mixed up really good.
0: Don't touch that.
1: Okay? There you go. How you guys doing? This is what you're mixing up right now is what we call the crisp topping. This was what makes your berries yummy. Who has ever had berry crisp? You have? Isn't that topping really delicious?
2: Yeah.
1: It's so good. Well, now you're gonna know how to make it. Okay, when you get that done, then I want you to take your fork and put all of your plant-based

0: 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Make a well. 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And then you're gonna take your fork and mix it all up. 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Yes, put all of that in.
1: Take like this.
0: There you go. All of that in. 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And Caleb, you have the plant-based butter all on the edge of your bowl. You need to get that off the edge and into the dry ingredients. You don't let it cling to the side of your bowls, you guys. You want to get that all mixed in because this is what we layer in our berry crisp.
1: Did you get it?
0: And if you have all the butter together, it won't be yummy. It will be all butter. And you don't want that. This forms like a crust, and it's so good. So keep working it with your fork. See, I'm working it like we did with the berries. You bring your fork to the bottom, come up, and go to the side, and then work it towards the middle. There you go. Yes. Good job. Get it off the sides, Caleb. You got to do the sides of your bowl. How are they doing over there, Aunt Linda?
2: Great.
0: Wow, I love that. Okay, you guys.
1: So you want to blend it together so
0: yes.
1: All the stuff
0: Okay, line's done. Let's see how you're doing. Okay, let's go. See, down like, if you hold it like this. Here, you put your hand on there and I'll help you. Hold it like this. And now go down and over. Down and over. But then take your fork. And you want to go like that with your fork, okay? And get that all worked up in there. See how that is? Okay, use your fork and get that all worked up. You want to blend that butter in there. Let's see.
2: Got a little more to go here.
0: That's right. And you know what? If you can't get it that way, you can get in there with your hands and just blend it up with your hands, okay? You can use your hands and blend it up. Because you want it all mixed up good.
1: Okay.
0: Perfect. Get all that powder at the bottom.
1: Go to the bottom and get all the stuff on the bottom.
0: There you go.
1: Get all the stuff on the bottom.
0: See, look at the bottom of your bowl. See all the flour there? Get that all mixed up. Good job. Now, we're turning your skillets on, boys and girls. And boys and girls at home, if you're working with a skillet, like we're working with electric skillets here, remember, only do it if there's an adult with you, because these will burn. So we're reminding our kids here in the studio, but we want you to remember this at home too. Always be careful, because if you touch up against it, you'll get burnt. Miss Cinda got a burn yesterday on the oven. So has anybody ever gotten burned on an oven or a skillet? Good. Safety is important, isn't it? It hurts a lot, doesn't it? So we want you to be really careful. Okay, do you guys all have your mixed up?
1: Get the very bottom.
0: Let me see. Look at the bottom of the bowl.
1: Here, let me get it up for you.
0: So get that side.
1: See?
0: Let me look, Caleb. How is yours? Perfect, Caleb. You're done. So, you may take your gloves here. Okay, Miss Cinda has a trash can right here, and you can take your gloves off right there.
1: See all this stuff?

0: Yep, work that in.
1: Okay. All right, now you guys, if you're done with that, if your gloves are really dirty, you can come and throw your gloves, take your gloves off and put them in Miss Cinda's trash over here. Yes, ma'am? Look at the bottom. Let me see. Hold it up high. Hold it up high. I think that's good. Good job. Good job. Duh, I'm glad you like it. Okay,
0: yeah,
1: now.
0: I can go put your gloves up.
1: Yes, I have. Now, you guys.

0: What did I say about the skillet, you guys? Be careful, exactly.
1: Be careful.
0: Because we don't want anybody to get burned.
1: Yeah, you can.
0: And use your spatulas to get it all out, okay?
1: You wanna
0: because that's your juice.
1: She's gonna pour the bowl.
0: And then you need to start stirring real fast. Because we didn't. Okay, there you go. Stir it up a little bit.
1: That's right.
0: And
1: can you get it out?
0: Stir it up because it gets thick pretty fast. That's what that thickener does, that cornstarch that we added.
1: Not yet. Okay, stir it up.
0: Yes, you guys can both stir in the same pot.
1: You can both stir.
0: There's enough room for two spatulas in there. Now make sure you scrape the sides and the bottom because it's thickening. Is yours getting thick? If yours gets thick, let me look. Aunt Linda, if theirs are thick, we need to turn the skillets off. Like, I'm gonna turn my skillet off.
1: They're ready for it to be off.
0: And yours isn't ready yet because Miss Cinda forgot to turn yours on.
2: But
0: just hang in there, keep stirring, you'll get it.
1: Let's see
0: if yours is thick enough. Let me look.
1: Yep,
0: keep stirring.
1: You did really good, yours is thick enough.
0: Yours is almost there. See how the bottom is getting really thick?
1: It's getting pretty.
0: Okay, yours is done. You can turn. Let's turn yours off.
1: Are you stirring it?
0: Is yours done? You can stir it a little bit because the heat's still on.
1: This one's already turned off. See,
0: okay.
1: They got it really nice and thick.
0: You can turn yours off. Okay, take the lids off your jars. What? Okay, take the. All right, you guys. I'll. You guys can take the lid off your jars. And set your lids aside. Oh, yours
1: is
0: starting now.
1: Hey, Nolan had a good comment.
0: What, Noah?
3: It was kind of like it smelled like a pie.
0: It does, doesn't it? That's right. Yours is starting to get thick.
1: All right, yours is good.
0: Okay, well, stir yours
1: nice
0: just a little bit more.
4: It does the same, right?
0: No, yours isn't quite ready yet because we didn't get yours on. But it's coming. See how yours is starting to get thick? Are you okay? Be careful. Don't touch it because we don't want you to get burned. See how yours is getting thick? Let's get your jar, Caleb. And let's get...
1: Right, she's gonna...
0: There's your jar.
1: Tell us.
0: Oh, you better quick... Caleb, you better quick be stirring. Okay, I'm gonna turn yours off too. Okay, we're all ready. You guys
1: all
0: ready? Okay, now what you're gonna do is you're gonna take your berries and put some in the bottom of, you know what we need? Wait. Miss Leslie, we need the spray. I think we can get by with just one more and then Aunt Linda and I'll just spray them all. We sure love Miss Leslie around here because I don't know what we would do without Miss Leslie because I'm always forgetting something.
4: Miss Caleb's mom.
0: Oh, yes. Okay, let's spray your jars. We're gonna spray, Miss Leslie, if you can just help spray everybody's jar, please. Okay, now if your jar is sprayed, put just about this much. Look, you guys, just about this much fruit in the bottom of your jar. Okay? Miss Cinda will get hers going here.
1: Okay. You got them both?
0: You don't want a lot because we're gonna put the topping in next.
1: She's ready. Wait till she gets.
0: Okay.
1: Until she tells you.
0: There, see? Miss Cinda's

0: got this much.
1: Put that much in.
0: You guys, look. Okay, put that much in your jar, okay? Boys and girls, can you see that? Okay, now, get... That's good, Caleb. Now, a little bit more for you, Nalani. Okay, now take some of your crumble. Yes, now take some of your crumble.
1: Just a little bit.
0: And crumble that into the, on top of your fruit.
1: Mm-hmm. Put some crumble.
0: Oh, Miss Leslie, could you help Caleb get some more gloves, please? Okay, see, I'm gonna do, let me show you. Nalani, how much did you now put this in? See, look. You're gonna put, look how much I'm putting in, guys. Can you see mine?
1: Some more stuff on top.
0: Yeah, no more. You say, you guys, girls, see mine? Noah, you see? Good. Now put this much fruit in on top of that. Okay?
1: Right.
0: That much fruit on top.
1: Put some more fruit on top.
0: Okay? You don't want to get it too much. And you guys, when you're doing this, look what, let me have you guys look here for a minute. Look, I want you to take your spoon and put it down and push your fruit down into it so there's no air pockets in there. Okay, can you guys see that, what I did? No air pockets. So you take your spoon and go down like that, okay?
1: We don't have spoons.
0: Do you girls see that?
1: Yeah, so
0: you don't want any air pockets. How are you guys doing over here? Do you see this? No, I'm pushing it down like that. So I...
1: You wanna push yours?
0: Yeah, once you put your other layer of fruit on. Okay, once you put your other layer of fruit on, look, Noah, see how I'm, you don't want the air pockets in there, okay?
1: Here's the spoon.
0: You wanna put your, you need more fruit in there.
1: There's a spoon.
0: More. Yeah, you need quite a bit more. Good job. Let me see, Caleb. Okay, now you can, a little bit more. And let me see about you, Nalani. A little bit more fruit for you. Okay, how are you guys doing? That is so nice that you're helping.
1: She's helping Nolan.
0: I love that. Boys and girls, remember to help each other. That is so important. And you know, that's actually what Jesus wants us to do, doesn't he? Jesus wants us to help each other. That's very good. Very good.
1: Put some more berries on top.
0: You need some more crust. So now put some more crust.
1: Put some more crust on top. Here's a spoon that you can push it down with.
0: I'm gonna put some more crust. About what you did before. And push it down a little bit. Make sure you push it down a little bit. And this you can just push down with your fingers because you're putting the crust in.
1: Good job.
0: And when you do, huh? Let me see.
1: More berries on top.
0: Good, you could do a little bit more crust. Because see, you can also tell from the sides. You can put, you can look at the sides, you guys. Good, you can put a little more fruit on top of that now.
1: Now you can put.
0: Yes, and now you can put more fruit on top. Nolan, you need more crust on yours. Quat, you need to have a nice, even layer. How are you girls doing? You could, yeah, a little bit more crust on top. Perfect.
1: Here, you can put some more.
0: How are you girls doing?
2: I don't need to put some more.
0: Good. How are you, Jude? How are you and Noah doing here?
1: You guys doing good?
0: You could have a little bit more fruit now. And a little bit more fruit.
1: Here's your spoon.
0: And just keep layering it, you guys. Fruit, crisp, until you get right to the top. And you don't want to go over the edge because we're going to put these in a 350 degree oven. We put them all on a cookie sheet and then we bake them for about 20, 25 minutes.
1: And put some
0: and you guys want to hear a secret? You know how I get them to seal? You know how when you're canning,

0: You put fruit in a jar or vegetables or tomatoes in a jar, and then you put them in a big pot of boiling water, and you boil them, and that makes the lid seal.
1: Yeah,
0: well, it's the heat that makes them seal. So right when they come out of the oven, you put the lid on and screw the lid, put the rim on and screw it, and when the jar cools off, you'll hear a boop, and that means it's sealed. So it's the heat. So you put the lid on right when you get them out of the oven. Pretty cool, huh? Okay, so Nalani, you can finish with a little more topping. Just a touch. Just a touch more topping for you. Because you're right to the edge. No, I'm sorry. Your crisp topping. Just a sprinkle of crisp topping on the top. Because you're really right at the edge where it's gonna be overflowing. Do you guys like these? You think they're gonna be fun to make at home?
2: Yes.
0: Yes? They're really fun, and they really do go very fast. And then, you know, just remember that you have a dessert that you can take with you. You don't have to put it in the refrigerator, it's sealed. And you can keep it in the refrigerator if you want to, but you can take this wherever you're going, and it makes your trip so much more special because you have a little treat. So I hope you had fun in the kitchen today. Boys and girls, did you have fun?
2: Yes!
0: Until next time, bye-bye.

Across the ages, a battle has raged, unseen, yet shaping every empire, every soul. The Great Controversy unveils the epic struggle between Christ and Satan. A conflict began in heaven and echoes through history. From the flames of persecution to the thunder of the Reformation, from the rise of nations to the final clash of destiny, this book reveals the forces at work behind the scenes of our world. It illuminates the past and shows how historical events are fulfilled in Bible prophecy and how Bible prophecy will be fulfilled in the future. Call Good News TV now for your free copy.

0: 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So why don't you give us a call? 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
1: Actually works. Why don't you do your own case study and figure out how to improve your mood?

0: boys and girls. I'm so glad that you've joined us for some fun in the kitchen. And I have some special helpers today. I have Mr. Seth.
1: Hi.
0: I have Mr. Carter.
2: Hi.
0: I have Miss Christiana.
3: Hi.
0: And I have Miss Summer.
4: Hi.
0: And boys and girls, I am so excited today. I had so much fun creating this recipe. You know why?
2: Why?
1: Why?
2: Why?
0: It has my favorite nut in it. What do you think my favorite nut is?
1: Peanuts.
0: Oh, you're right. The name of this recipe, I decided,

0: would be little Nutter Butters. Little? What do you think of that?
1: Because are they little like this?
0: Well, not like that, but they're little like this.
1: Oh.
0: Does that sound good?
1: Mm-hmm.
0: Mm. Okay, let's get started. You girls can share a bowl and you boys can share a bowl. How about that? Now I've already measured everything, so all you have to do is pour it in. But I'm gonna tell the boys and girls what we put in it. Because what am I looking at down here?
2: A recipe.
0: What's a recipe?
3: It tells you how much to put in of everything, and it tells you what to put in.
0: That's right. But why do I have to follow a recipe?
4: Because otherwise it won't taste good.
3: If you get too much of something, it'll taste different. If you get too little of something, it won't taste the same either.
0: That's right. So boys and girls, you have to be very careful to follow the recipe. And for this one, we're going to put in a half a cup of melted margarine, 2 cups of creamy peanut butter. Mm-hmm. So you know what? We'll get started. I'm going to put the margarine in last. So you want to put the peanut butter in. And then we're going to have 3 cups of ground really fine graham cracker crumbs. Christiana, do you want to hold the bowl while Summer, let's work as a team. You hold the bowl. Good job. And then you guys use your spatulas. See, boys and girls, how they're using their spatulas? Spatulas are so nice when you want to get all your ingredients out of your bowl. Spatulas work wonderful. And you can just, scrape it on the side, Carter, and that way you can get it all out. Ooh, that looks so good. Because this has peanut butter in it. It has chopped peanuts in it.
1: They're all your favorite.
4: Mine.
0: Good job. Okay, now, Christiana and Seth, you can put in our 3 cups of graham cracker crumbs. Okay? We bought some graham crackers and ground them up in our blender.
1: Is he pouring it in all?
0: Yes, I'll put it all in. Then it's going to take 3/4 cup of your ground peanuts. And then it's going to take maple syrup. Oh, go ahead. You can put it in. Maple syrup, and then put in your margarine. Mm. Okay, here, Seth, you can put in your margarine. Look how easy this is, boys and girls.
3: I'm gonna help you.
0: You can put your bowl right in there. And I have towels for you too, so you can clean your hands. Okay, and put your margarine in. Here, Christiana, put the margarine in. There you go, good. And I have extra peanuts here. Do you know I have extra peanuts here?
1: Why?
0: Because I'm gonna eat them while I'm watching you mix. Do you think that's really why I have them?
1: No.
0: No. We're going to sprinkle them on top. But I might sneak a couple.
1: So the birds don't eat them.
0: Because I love peanuts.
1: So the birds won't eat them.
4: Listen, that's good. I love peanuts.
0: You do, Seth?
1: Me too. I like all the nuts.
0: Oh, good. Okay, now mix it up really good. You want to mix it. Be very careful while you're stirring it. Mix it up really good, okay? You want to get all that peanut butter mixed in. Oh, you're going to have to use muscles.
4: I got strong.
0: You're strong, Seth? You can do it?
4: Yeah, I'm strong enough I can.
1: It already smells good.
4: Hammer them down, so I think I'm strong enough to store.
0: And you guys, when you're mixing, hold your bowl. Carter, help him hold the bowl. And use your spatula to get your sides and get all this stuff off the top. Want me to help you? Look, you go like this, get your spatula clean. Go all the way around like this, Carter. Now look, Carter, look. See that? And then you can scrape it off.
1: Listen, I think these work a little bit better.
0: You think that works better? You guys can use your wooden spoons. I have it both for you. So whatever you prefer, you can use. You can use the wooden spoon or the spatula, but you need to get it all.

0: I think we have all ours mixed up.
1: Oh, well, you know what? These are glass bowls, so look what we can do.
0: Boy.
1: I don't think so. What do you think, boys and girls? Look at the bottom of that. Do you think they have that all mixed up?
0: I don't think so.
1: Look at all that powder on the bottom.
2: Can you move your
1: hand? Oh,
0: look at that. Whoa, look at all that.
1: You just thought you had it mixed up. Look. Get all those crumbs mixed up with the liquid. Okay. Ooh.
0: Miss Senda, there are crumbs out.
1: There's crumbs out, but that's okay, Seth.
0: Just sprinkle it back in.
1: Yep. And you know what? It's okay if we have a mess. You know why?
0: Why?
1: We'll have fun cleaning it up. Yeah. How is yours? Is yours all the way mixed up? Let me see if you have any. Oh, you guys got a little bit of powder left. You girls are actually doing very good. Let's get it a little bit more, Christiana. Get a little bit more. And get your sides really good. So boys and girls, when you're mixing it up, you want to make sure you get all those dry ingredients all mixed up together. You're
0: going
1: to have a real thick. Oh, you think you have it? Well, let me check. Let me check, Carter.
0: Flag.
1: You have a castle flag?
0: Mm-hmm.
1: Oh, you're waving the flag saying that you're all done? That's pretty creative. Okay, you know what? I think you are pretty close. So now let's clean off your spoons and your spatula. So boys and girls, you don't want to waste all these yummy ingredients. You want to scrape off your spoon and then scrape off your spatula. You girls, how are you doing over there?
0: Good.
1: Okay, I think you have it. You can scrape off your spoon and your spatula, and then we're gonna make them into little tiny muffin tins. So, Carter, you work on this side. You guys work on this side and fill the muffin tins with paper. And be really careful because they stick together. So you need to make sure you get them all. See, look at Christiana. There's like a whole bunch of those in there. That's good, Summer. See if you can fill every one, because I think we have plenty to fill all those. In fact, we're probably going to use another whole muffin tin.
2: Yeah. Can I have some?
1: Good job, guys.
0: I'm starting with the purple.
1: You're starting with the purple?
0: Uh-huh.
1: Okay, I'm going to wipe all this off for you.
2: Maple.
1: There you go. You guys are so good in the kitchen. Who likes to be in the kitchen?
0: Me.
1: Ooh.
0: Okay, time for another one.
1: You know what? Oh, there you go. I don't have the other one. So now what you're going to do, get your spoons, and let me show you what you're going to do.
0: Uh-huh.
1: Can I borrow one of your spoons? Can I borrow your spoon, Carter? Uh-huh. So you're going to take a spoonful, and you're going to put it in the bottom like this. I'll do a middle one since I can reach a middle one. You're gonna put it in the bottom like that, and then you're gonna press it down. Real gently, press it down, okay?
2: So, Christiana, we're doing these ones.
1: You guys are doing this half, you boys are doing this half, okay? And you know what, Seth? You can come over here where Miss Senda stands. Let's put this bowl like this, Carter. Here, you can come over here, Seth.
2: We're gonna get these ones.
1: That way you can get in. Okay. Summer, do you wanna come over too, or can you reach?
2: I can reach.
1: Okay. Good job. Isn't this fun?
0: Mm-hmm.
1: Has anybody tasted it?
0: Uh-huh.
1: There's no egg in there, so you can taste it if you want.
0: Oh, okay. She is good.
1: Do you like it?
0: Uh-huh.
1: And when you get that all in there, you gotta pat it down, you guys. Pat it down.
2: Can we use our hands?
1: Sure, you can use your fingers. You washed your hands before you came in the kitchen, so.
0: Uh-huh.
1: We always start with clean hands, don't we?
0: Uh-huh.
1: You got peanut butter on your arm. So you can pat it down. Just real gently pat it down. And then, boys and girls, what we're going to do is we're going to put them in the refrigerator and let them get cold.
0: Listen, why do we keep them cold?
1: Well, because they'll firm up. And then guess what we're going to do? Miss Cinda's melted some carob on the stove, and we're going to drizzle carob over them.

0: have some that I've already made ahead of time, so they're in the refrigerator, all ready for you to drizzle.
1: Ooh.
0: So hurry up, because you guys are gonna get to drizzle them with Carob. Oh, don't those look good? Oh, you're almost done. Okay.
1: Phil.
0: Good job.
1: We are really close to being done.
0: Boys and girls, they're almost done. Yeah, they're all, look, don't they look good? Oh, you are gonna have to try these because they're delicious. Okay, you guys done? Pat them down?
1: There's one that still needs a little bit more.
0: Okay,
1: right,
0: good job.
1: There.
0: Okay, I'm gonna take these and put them in the fridge. Wipe, that's our kitchen timer. We have to hurry. Okay, you guys, wipe your hands off, because I'm gonna switch trays for you. And look, I'm gonna let you drizzle them with chocolate, okay? So I'm gonna put them right here. Ooh. And I'm gonna take this, and I'll actually set this on a towel. Let me set it on, can you move this, Carter? Let me set it on a towel right there. Okay, what you guys are gonna do, Seth, you can go stand right where I am. And let me show you what you're gonna do. Now, don't touch the pan because it's hot.
1: All right.
0: But you can use the spoons you were using, or here's a couple of these. Here's what you're gonna do. You're gonna take the Carob, and then you're gonna go like this. You're gonna just put some on the top, okay? And then you're gonna sprinkle that with chopped nuts. So you guys can come over here and spread apart a little bit. Carter, move over and let them in. And I'll move this over. And while you're doing that, I've made some so you guys can taste. Cause we'll put those back in the refrigerator and let them harden. Is this fun?
1: Yeah.
0: Look what I made.
1: Ooh, this is good.
0: You guys are gonna get to try them. Boys and girls, don't those look delicious? Can you get it? Okay, get this one too, Christiana. Oh, Christiana likes a lot of Carob on hers, don't you? Who wants to try one?
1: Me.
0: Oh, that's our kitchen timer. That's all the time we have for now, boys and girls. But remember, anytime you can be in the kitchen,

0: One important marker that researchers and doctors often look at to determine what the risk is for prostate cancer is a level that they call PSA, or prostate-specific antigen. When PSA levels are higher than normal, it can be a warning sign. It doesn't always mean cancer, but the risk definitely goes up.
1: So can diet actually change your PSA levels?
0: It can, and amazingly, the sulforaphane has been found to be a very powerful influence.

0: Hello, and welcome to our Tiny Tot Worship. We're so happy that you've joined us. And you know what? Jesus is happy that you've joined us too. It makes Jesus so happy when we take the time to spend with him. Well, today, boys and girls, we have a special program. We are going to be talking about being sorry. And we also have a special guest, Pastor C.A. Murray. Welcome, Pastor C.A.
1: Thank you very, very much, Miss Enda. It is so nice to be with you and all of the Tiny Tots kids.
0: And we know you're going to tell us a story about being sorry.

0: Yes, it's a story about being really sorry when we say we're sorry.
1: Oh, that's interesting, isn't it, boys and girls?
2: Yeah.
1: Ooh. Well, first, let's start with prayer. Ben, would you have a prayer and ask Jesus to be with us?
2: Sure.
1: Okay, boys and girls, bow your head and fold your hands and close your eyes.
2: Dear Jesus, please be with us. Thank you that we all got to come here. Amen.
1: Amen. Well, we have a song that we'd like to sing. And boys and girls, if you don't know the words, listen to them and you can sing them with us. It's about being sorry, isn't it? Okay.

0: is. We also have a memory verse because, you know what, it's really important to learn scripture and to memorize them. So I'll say the verse, I'll say it first, and then you boys and girls repeat after me, okay? 2 Corinthians 7:10.
1: 2 Corinthians 7:10.
0: For godly sorrow. Produces repentance. Leading to salvation. Now that's a lot of big words, isn't it?
2: Mm-hmm.
0: Well, I think Pastor C.A.'s story will help explain some of those big words to us. But first, Pastor C.A., we have a surprise for you.
3: Ooh.
0: Ben has been working on a song on the piano for you, haven't you, Ben?
2: Yep.
0: What song are you going to play?
2: Power in the Blood.
0: Okay, let's hear it. Ben plays by ear, Pastor C.A.

0: Oh, very good. Thank you. Okay, who's ready for a story?
1: Me.
0: They're ready, Pastor C.A.
2: All righty. Let me ask you a question. How many have ever done something that you were sorry for? That you were sorry for. Did you say you were sorry? You did? Mm-hmm. Did you really mean it? Did you? I'm going to read that same memory text from a different translation of the Bible. This is written, the Bible was written by a very good friend of ours. His name is Jack Blanco. He did a whole Bible. He wrote and translated a whole version of the Bible that's called the Clear Word. And sometimes it makes things just a little easier to understand. He says, when people are genuinely sorry means really sorry in your heart. When they're genuinely sorry for what they've done, it generates repentance that leads to salvation. So our story today is about a little boy. He wasn't that little. He was about maybe 10 years old. And sometimes he would do things. And one time he borrowed his brother's toy soldier and he broke the leg off of it.
0: And that was mean.
2: That was very mean, wasn't it? And when his mother asked him about it, you know what he said? He said, I'm sorry, I'm sorry, I'm sorry. And then another time he left the fence open and the dog ran away. And someone asked, who left the fence open? And he said, I'm sorry, I'm sorry, I'm sorry. And then one time he went to school and he broke the point off of someone's pencil.

0: And when the teacher said, "Who broke the point off the pencil?" Guess what he said?
1: I'm sorry.
0: He said, I'm sorry. That's right. He said that a lot. Well, one time he left his bicycle in the driveway and didn't put it away when he was finished. And when Dad came home from work, guess what happened?
2: He ran over it.
0: He ran over with a car. And when he got out of the car, the bicycle was all bent. And he said, "Who left their bicycle in the driveway?" And guess what he said?
1: I'm sorry.
0: Right. He said, I'm sorry. He said it all the time, but I don't know if he really meant it. I think he was just trying to get out of punishment. You know, sometimes we can be sorry that we are caught and not sorry for what we did. And so the Bible says genuine sorrow is not being sorry for the punishment. It's being sorry for what you do, because when you are sorry for what you do, it comes from the heart. And so one day, the family was going on a vacation. Ever been on a vacation? Mm-hmm. You go away and you get to be in a hotel, or sometimes you go camping, and it's different and you get to cook food and do all kinds of things. Okay, so when you're going on a vacation, you have to pack stuff, right? You have to pack things. So while they were packing, the mother said, "You have to change the water in the fish bowl because we're going to be gone for a long time and they need fresh water." But he was so excited about packing his toys and getting ready, he didn't change the water in the fish bowl, and he didn't leave any food for the fish. So when they got home after many days, the fish had died. And this time, mother didn't have to ask anything, because he was really, really sorry, because he knew that his mistake had made those fish die. So he was very, very sorry. So he determined in his heart that from now on, he would try to do better. And he wouldn't just say, "I'm sorry." He would really be sorry in his heart. And the Bible says when you're sorry like that, then Jesus can help you to be better. He can forgive you, because he will change you. And that's what that big word repentance means. It means sorry enough to change. All right? So when we do something wrong, we wound two people: the person that we did it to, and who else?
1: Jesus.
0: That's right. Because we also hurt Jesus, because he loves us so much, he doesn't want to see us do bad things. So we have to be sorry twice. Once, the person that we did the mistake to, and second, Jesus. So we have to be sorry, and we have to tell the person, "I'm sorry." Then we have to pray and tell Jesus, "I'm sorry." And when we do that, the Bible says it brings us closer to Jesus, and coming closer to Jesus, that's what salvation is all about. All right? So remember that when we make a mistake, say, "I'm sorry," but not just say it with our mouth, mean it in our heart.
3: That was a good story. Thank you, Pastor C.A.
0: You're welcome.
3: Well, boys and girls, we have one more surprise. Oh, you're going to love this. Luke and Jasmine have a song for us. You know, Luke and Jasmine are twins, Pastor C.A., and they're learning the violin together. Isn't that special, boys and girls? Oh, I love to hear them play, too.

0: Oh, thank you, Luke and Jasmine. That was beautiful. Oh, I love music. And you know what? Jesus loves music, doesn't he?
1: Yes, he does.
0: You know, boys and girls, let's sing our prayer song and thank Jesus for being with us through this worship.

0: Jesus, thank you that we can be here. Please forgive us from our sins. In Jesus' name, amen.
1: Amen. And you know what, boys and girls? When we ask Jesus to forgive us, He does forgive us, doesn't He?
2: Yeah. Mm-hmm.
1: And that's what's so special about it. And we can also ask Jesus to help us to not do the bad things again, can't we?
2: Uh-huh.
1: And boys and girls, that's all the time we have for now. Thank you for joining us. And until next time, remember, Jesus loves you.

Welcome to another installment in our series that we've entitled The Sanctuary, Salvation, and Our Savior. And the focus of our study today is the candlesticks, or the menorah, or otherwise known as the lampstand, that was located in the holy place of the sanctuary. Now, to my right, we have this beautiful LED of the menorah, and it was covered in pure gold, made of wood, and it was to be in the shape of an almond tree. There were seven lamps of fire that were burning there. There was one central stem with six stems going out from the central ones. And at the top of each one of these lamps was an almond-shaped bowl that was to be filled with oil.

oil daily by the priests, and also there were wicks that were burning there as well. And the priest's responsibility was to ensure that these lamps were burning continually in the holy place of the sanctuary. It was the only source of light in the holy place of the sanctuary, and it was the place from which light emanated, and there was a golden glow that would fill the room of the holy place. As we can see, there are three articles of furniture in the holy place of the sanctuary: the candlesticks, the altar of incense, and the showbread. And the focus of our study today is the candlesticks. And when we talk about the sanctuary, we're talking about God's plan of restoration. It is to bring us back. He wants to bring us into the courtyard experience, into the holy place, and into the most holy place experience. And we noted that Adam and Eve, before the fall, were in a face-to-face encounter with God, had that encounter, that conversation with God as to a friend. But because of the fall, the entire human race was placed outside the gate. And it's God's plan, through the illustration of the sanctuary, to bring us all the way back to that intimate face-to-face relationship with Him. Now, when we look at the lampstand, we note that the reason why the fire is able to burn is because of the oil that has been provided. And the oil represents the Holy Spirit that is to fill us on a daily basis. And the only reason why we are able to shine for Jesus is because of the indwelling Spirit of God. There are several different things that the light from the lampstand illustrates. And first of all, this has Christological implications, meaning that it points to Jesus Christ, the menorah, the light emanating in the sanctuary, first and primarily points to Jesus. As Jesus said in John chapter 1, verse 9, Jesus said, "I am the light of the world." Jesus is our spiritual illumination. Jesus is the one that gives us light. Jesus is the source of light and truth. And so first and foremost, the light that burns in the holy place represents Jesus Christ. There is a secondary significance, and this has ecclesiological implications, talking about the church. So first and foremost, this is talking about Jesus, the light of the world. And secondarily, this refers to the church, God's people, you and I. The Bible says, "You are the light of the world," in Matthew chapter 5 and verse 14. Now, we are not the source of light. We are a reflection of the light of God. So not only is Jesus the light of the world, but the church, as evidenced in the seven lamps of fire that were burning before the throne in the book of Revelation, representing the seven churches, the church is to be the reflection of God's light. We are the light of the world. We are to be the agents that disseminate truth to a dying world. The oil, as we mentioned, is the Holy Spirit, according to Luke chapter 4, verse 18, and Zechariah chapter 4, verse 6. The oil that is poured into the lamps is the Holy Spirit. And as we noted earlier, we don't burn because of ourselves. We don't give light because of ourselves. We give light because of the Holy Spirit that dwells in each one of us. When the Spirit comes in, we manifest the fruit of the Spirit. We manifest love, joy, peace, long-suffering, gentleness, goodness, faith, meekness, and temperance. The graces of Jesus Christ are a light to the world. And when we talk about our witness, talk about light, talk about sharing Jesus, many times we talk about the proclamation of the Word. But in reality, it's also talking about the proclamation of the life. The strongest evidence of the reality of the Christ, of the living Christ, is a loving and lovable Christian. So as the Spirit is poured into our lives, we are able to be a light, be a witness to those that are around us. The priest that put oil into the lamps
represents Jesus, our high priest in heaven. So how fitting an illustration it is. Jesus, our

high priest in heaven. We are the vessel. He pours in the Holy Spirit into us, which enables to be a light, to emanate the character of Jesus and the fruit of the Spirit to others. And this is an important part of our Christian experience. You see, being a Christian is not just about living in our own community and having people that believe all the same that we do, the same things that we do, and just living in our little club and talking theology amongst ourselves. No, the Christian experience is about being a light to the world as well. It's about sharing your faith. It's about sharing the gospel. It's about sharing the good news of a crucified and risen Lord. Another thing about the elements in the holy place was this word in the Hebrew, tamid, which literally means continually. Each one of the elements in the holy place was to be continually before the Lord. The priest was to tend to the bread and keep it continually before the Lord. The word tamid here is used again. And then we have these three elements: bread, incense, and candlesticks, representing Bible study, prayer, and witnessing, and each one of these was to be continually before the Lord. The bread was to be a continual presence, the light was to be continually burning, and the incense was to be continually ascending to God. In other words, each one of these elements of Bible study, of prayer, and ministry are not just a one-time thing, but it is to be tamid, continually something that the Christian, by the grace of God, practices to sustain their spiritual life. The word prayer and witnessing is to be continually a part of our Christian experience. Here's a quotation from Steps of Christ, page 79. God might have committed the message of the gospel and all the work of loving ministry to the heavenly angels, but in His infinite love, He chose to make us co-workers with Himself, with Christ and the angels, that we might share the blessing, the joy, the spiritual uplifting which results from this unselfish ministry. You think about the implications of what this is saying. Who would you rather give a Bible study? Me? Or the angel Gabriel? Now that's a no-brainer, the angel Gabriel. And the question is, why would God choose frail human beings like myself to be given this just wonderful task, this awesome responsibility of taking the good news to others, when He has far more capable entities and individuals like the angel Gabriel? Why would He choose individuals like us? Well, one of the reasons, according to this quotation from the book Steps to Christ, is this element of joy. Now, I remember when I was a Bible worker in South Central Los Angeles, we pitched a tent there on Florence and Figueroa. Those of you that are from that area of the country, you know that it's a tough part of town, and we went out door to door and canvassed the people, and we would ask them a very simple question: do you have a prayer request? And we'd write them down. We'd go back to our rooms, we'd pray for those individuals, and it was a miracle of miracle that summer. It changed my life forever. We would have these people come into our tent, and from night to night, 700 to 1,000 people gathered together in that tent. And there were miracles that summer. At the end of that summer, I saw an individual that I had been the first contact. I had knocked on their door. I brought them to the meeting. They came to the meeting. They accepted Jesus Christ as their Lord and Savior. They accepted the truths in Scripture. They fell in love with Jesus, the way, the truth, and the life. And I saw that man getting into the water and being baptized. And I remember to this day, standing by the pool, standing as that man was being baptized, with tears of joy streaming down my face as I saw that person that I had been so just humbled to be used to lead that person to Jesus Christ, giving their life over to God in the waters of baptism. And I want to tell you, there was a feeling of joy and elation
that I cannot describe. And if you've never led someone to Jesus Christ, I want to encourage you to pray to God and say, Lord, give me an individual to share my faith with. And here I was by the side of that pool, and that man was getting into that water, and it was an experience of joy, and I'm so thankful.

0: to God that He has given us the privilege of being a light to the world. He doesn't need us. Are you kidding me? He doesn't need me. He could do this Himself with His angels. But He doesn't want us to miss out on the joy and the return that we have. And the thing is, when you get to heaven, do you know you can't take anything? You can't take your house. You can't take your car. You can't take your 401k. You can't even take your body. Praise God for that. You can only take your character and people. Now think about the implications of that. Have you ever gone to a place and you went by yourself and you're seeing this beautiful waterfall, picturesque sunset, and you're there by yourself? Have you ever thought to yourself, oh, I wish so-and-so could be there. I wish this individual was there so he could experience this with me. I wish they could experience the joy of what this time and this place really is. But you are by yourself. And I believe that one of the reasons that God calls us to be a light and a witness for Him is that when we get to heaven, He knows we can't take any material possession with us. No investment. No 401k. But when you get there, you can bring people with you. And how much greater return and joy it is to know that when you lead someone to Jesus Christ, you allow God to shine through you through the fruit of the Spirit. You allow God to use you in a Bible study or to lead someone to Jesus Christ, that throughout the ceaseless ages of eternity, that person will be there. What a joy it will be as you see them crisscrossing the universe in eternity, after a billion or trillion years. What a return. You can look at that person, I'm so glad I shared my faith with him. Praise God. And God knows that the return of that investment of our time and resources will give eternal returns in the new heavens and the new earth. I want to encourage you to stay with us as we study how God has called us to be a light for Him, to burn for Him, to shine for Him, to give the character of Christ for Him. We're going to take a short break right now and stay with us as we return to study how Christ wants to shine through us as evidenced in the menorah and the lampstand.
1: 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I'm Jasmine Carter, and 3ABN is on a divine mission commissioned by Jesus, who said in Mark 16:15, "Go into all the world and preach the gospel to every creature." 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
0: Welcome back. Before the break, we were looking at the menorah, the candlesticks that were burning in the sanctuary. And we said that this had a twofold significance. First of all, it referred to Christ, who is the light of the world. And secondly, it refers to the church, who also is to be a light, a reflection of Christ to the world. And we said that one of the reasons why God calls us to be a witness for Him is because of the joy, because of the experience and the satisfaction that you get from sharing your faith with others. Another reason is found in the book Desire of Ages, page 142. God could have reached His object in saving sinners without our aid, but in order for us to develop a character like Christ, we must share in His work. In other words, there can be this tendency, if you're just reading the Bible and you're just praying and you're just staying in your own little community where everyone believes the same way that you do, to become introspective and to become self-focused and to become this stagnant experience where all

All you are doing is focusing on your own needs. And God knew in His infinite wisdom that the only way to develop a character like Jesus is not a self-focus, but a Christ-centered focus that is focused on serving others. In other words, it is through unselfish

it becomes a spiritual swamp. There's one body of water in the Middle East that's always receiving and receiving and receiving water from the Jordan River, but has no outlet. It's called the Dead Sea. And if we are just receiving sermons and messages and we're just breathing and praying, but we are not an outlet for God to give His light to the world, we become dead in our experience. God wants us to share. God calls us to share the light with the world. An interesting idea, notion, came forth from the rabbinical literature. The wicks were made from the linen robes of the priest. The robes represent the righteousness of Christ, and the righteousness of Christ is what makes our witness possible. The wicks on the menorah, according to rabbinical literature, was made from the linen robes of the priest. This has special significance. And we know that the robes that the priest wore represent the righteousness of Jesus Christ. In other words, the reason our witness is made possible is not because of our own merits and not because of our own righteousness, but rather it's because of the righteousness of Jesus Christ. You can never come to the place and say, you know, I'm such a wonderful person, I'm such a wonderful being, that's why the witness for Christ is possible. No, our witness is only made possible because of the righteousness of Christ, because we have the robes of Christ's righteousness. The fire for lighting the lamps was not a common fire, but was from the brazen altar, according to Exodus chapter 37 through 9. Our motivation to witness is Christ's sacrifice and love. They were not just to come into the sanctuary and use any old lighter to light the lamps. No, the light for the lamps came from the brazen altar. Now, what happened on the brazen altar in the courtyard? The brazen altar was the place where the Lamb of God died. The Lamb of God, who takes away the sins of the world, died on the brazen altar, and it was from that brazen altar that the fire was taken, and then it was taken to the menorah to light the menorah. Now think about the significance of this. In other words, the fire, the motivation for being a witness, does not come because I have to. You know, sometimes as a minister, you feel like getting up front and say, oh, you need to witness. Oh, well, that's not the proper motivation at all. We don't go out there and share literature because it's a duty, because it's something that I have to do to get my literature out for the day, my 10 pieces to get my merits to work my way to God. Now, that's not our motivation at all. The fire comes, the motivation comes, because we are so touched by the sacrifice of Jesus Christ on Calvary. And when we are touched by the love of God, that motivation burns in our hearts like a fire in our bones. And like the book of Acts says, we cannot help but share. In other words, witnessing is not a delight, is not a duty, I should say. Rather, it is a delight. You love to share because of what God has done for us. Going back to our screen here, we're told that we need a daily filling. The lampstand was filled with oil daily, morning and evening. Our power to witness is from the daily filling of the Holy Spirit, according to Scripture. Now, an important part of the responsibilities of the priest in regards to the menorah, the lampstands, was it was not once filled, always filled. The lights never went out in the sanctuary, which meant that the daily responsibility of the priest, morning and evening, was to take oil into the sanctuary and fill the lamps with oil. Now, who did the priests represent? Jesus Christ. What did the oil represent? The Holy Spirit. And we represent the light to the world, God's church. And so here is the significance. The only way that we can continue to be a light to our community and to our world is not a dependency upon ourselves, but a dependency upon the Spirit of God. In other words, we need a daily filling of the Holy Spirit. It's not once filled, always filled. It's not as though you say, Lord, on January 1,
I want to be

filled for the whole year, and that's it. No, we are porous vessels. We need a daily, continual filling of the Holy Spirit in order to burn for Him. Important application of this daily filling. This is from the evangelist, D.L. Moody. Many think that because they were filled once, that they are filled forever. Oh, my friend, we are porous vessels. It is necessary for us to constantly remain under the fountain in order to be full. In other words, in order to be a witness, in order to be effective in being a light to the world and to the community, we cannot burn without the Holy Spirit. And we cannot be filled with the Holy Spirit once. We need a daily filling of the Holy Spirit. So each and every day in our prayer life, we should say, Lord, I want to ask for the Holy Spirit today. I want to be filled with the Holy Spirit. And in the book of Luke, it says that God is more willing to give the Holy Spirit than parents to give good gifts to their children. Now think about that. And the Holy Spirit brings all other blessings in His train. In other words, if you have the Holy Spirit, you have the greatest gift that heaven longs to bestow upon men. We should ask for the Holy Spirit. Heaven longs to give the Holy Spirit, and the Holy Spirit is essential for us to be a light to the community and to the world. Acts of the Apostles, page 50. For the daily baptism of the Spirit, every worker should offer his petition to God. One of my favorite stories in the gospel is the story of these four men that are carrying this paralytic to Jesus. In the Gospels, it talks about how this man was physically paralyzed. Now, we don't know if he was a quadriplegic or a paraplegic, but he was physically immobilized. He could not come to Jesus on his own. His only way to Jesus was through his friends. Now, think about the implications of this. Here is Jesus. Here is this man, and the only connection between this man and Jesus are his friends. They are the link. He is physically incapable of coming to Jesus on his own. And so the story goes that Jesus is preaching in this house. The house is full, and these men are trying to bring their friend to Jesus, but they can't. They run into an obstacle. It's not easy to bring a friend to Jesus. And so they run to this obstacle, and they could have stopped, but they thought in their own hearts and minds and said, if we don't bring this man to Jesus today, we might not have another opportunity. And so they go to the roof, and you can imagine, as Jesus is preaching in this place, suddenly there's a skylight, and the skylight starts getting bigger, and suddenly dust starts falling from the ceiling, and the people look up, and these four friends, have you ever been in a situation where you're doing something, you're a little bit embarrassed? I don't know, it might have been a little bit awkward, and these friends are boldly bringing their friend to Jesus. Lower him down in front of Jesus. There's an important part of this story that I want to reflect upon, a lesson. The only connection between this man and Jesus was his friends. In other words, there may be people in the world that may not be physically paralyzed, but they are spiritually paralyzed. And the only connection, the only Jesus they may ever see and know is you. And you are their connection to bring them to Jesus. But it's not easy. There may be obstacles, and it takes boldness to bring your friend to Jesus. And notice what the gospel says. The gospel says when Jesus saw their faith, plural, it didn't say when Jesus saw his faith. It says when Jesus saw their faith. In other words, it was the faith of the collective group. It was the faith of the friends that made an impact and brought this man to Jesus, that brought healing and restoration spiritually and physically. And my question to you today is to ask God to allow you to be a light to the community and to the world. What are you willing to do to bring your friend to Jesus? What are you willing to do to bring your friend to Him? You may be the only Jesus that person may ever know.

And you have the unique opportunity to be a light, to shine, to bring that friend to Jesus. And in our prayer life, we can intercede and ask God to intervene above what he would normally be able to bring our friend to Jesus. This is something that we can pray in our daily lives, and I pray that you pray it with me. Lord, give me the opportunity to share you today. Do you know that all of heaven is invested in the plan of salvation? All the resources, all of the activity is centered on saving you and me. And when you pray this prayer and say, Lord, give me the opportunity to share you today, the angels are like, praise God. We have a partner. We have someone that's going to cooperate with us. And throughout your day, you will see God moving circumstances and events. This person is searching. They'll move David over here. Let's connect him in a conversation because David is open to our leading to be a light to the community and to the world. We can partner with God in the salvation of souls, partner with the Holy Spirit to bring others to him, to be a light to the community and to the world. Won't you pray with me today to ask God to be a light to the world? Continue to join us and study with us as we study the sanctuary, salvation, and our Savior.

God is talking to Moses, which must have been amazing, and he says, "I'm going to rain bread from heaven, and the people shall go out and gather a certain quota every day. Gather of it every man according to his eating." So when the children of Israel go out and see the stuff laying on the ground, they ask, "What is this?" And Moses tells them what God said, and that it's bread from heaven. "Let every man gather it according to each one's need." Then the children of Israel did so and gathered, some more, some less, and he who gathered much had nothing left over, and he who gathered little had no lack. Now that just sounds like the perfect weight management plan, doesn't it? Just eating what we need. They were learning not only to trust God for their daily bread, but they were also learning to know what portion of food they needed. And when you learn that, I'm telling you, it's a sweet spot. Portion control has its place, but calorie counting is not the end all. The best food to achieve and maintain healthy weight is the food God provides. And that's Exodus 16:16 through the eye.

0: Welcome to Sabbath School, brought to you by It Is Written. We're glad that you are joining us today. We are studying the books of 1st and 2nd Corinthians, and this week is lesson number 3, Unity in Christ, something that Paul is very, very passionate about. In fact, he devotes a fair bit of 1st Corinthians to it, and we're going to see that in just a moment. But let's begin with prayer. Father, thank you for drawing us together today. We ask that you'll guide our study of your word. We want to understand how and why we should be unified and unified in you. So we ask that you'll bless our time together today, and we thank you in Jesus' name. Amen. We're glad that you're joining us, but we're also happy to have the author of this quarter's Sabbath School lesson with us, Adenilton Aguiar. Adenilton, welcome back once again.
1: I'm very happy to be here. Thank you for having me.
0: So we are taking a journey through 1st and 2nd Corinthians. This is lesson number 3 of 13, so we're just kind of beginning to build up that head of steam as we get into it. But one of the very significant topics that Paul talks about, and he devotes a fair bit of time to it, is unity. In fact, it's the very first topic that Paul covers in 1 Corinthians, and he devotes 4 chapters to it. This is a significant amount of 1 and 2 Corinthians. Why was unity so significant? What was Paul's perspective on it, and why did he devote this much time to talking about it?
1: Actually, this is a major topic in 1 Corinthians. Some scholars say that perhaps this is the topic that goes throughout 1 and 2 Corinthians. So Paul mentions about unity in the first chapters, chapters 1 to 4, but he's very concerned

0: about this issue in the Church of Corinth. And we see that if we should begin by reading a text, we see that in 1 Corinthians 1, verse 10, this is a very important passage for us to understand Paul's concern about this topic. Verse 10 says, "Now I plead with you." This is very strong, right? "Now I plead with you, brethren, by the name of our Lord Jesus Christ, that you speak all the same thing, and that there be no divisions among you, but that you be perfectly joined together in the same mind and in the same judgment." So Paul does not mention the term unity here, but we know that he's speaking about unity. He mentions the same mind, the same judgment. He says joined together. But especially I call attention to the beginning of this verse. "Now I plead with you." This is very strong. And why is Paul so concerned about this issue? I think that the explanation for that, the answer for that is in the first letter to the Corinthians, 1 Corinthians chapter 12. Because Paul is speaking about the unity that there is among the persons of the Godhead. Chapter 12. Could you read for us, please, Eric? Chapter 12, verses 4 through 6.
1: "There are diversities of gifts, but the same Spirit. There are differences of ministries, but the same Lord. And there are diversities of activities, but is the same God who works all in all."
0: Very, very well. So what is Paul doing here? He mentions God the Spirit in verse 4. He mentions God the Son in verse 5. And he mentions God the Father in verse 6. And he's showing that the three are working together, unity. So the lack of unity within the church is a misrepresentation of the character of God. The triune character of God. This is a misrepresentation. And this is so important for Paul that he mentions this topic not only here. For instance, if you go to Ephesians chapter 4, Ephesians chapter 4, basically he mentions the same thing. Ephesians chapter 4, verses 4 through 6. I'm going to read here. It says, "There is one body and one spirit, just as you were called in one hope of your calling, one Lord, one faith, one baptism, one God and Father of all, who is above all and through all and in you all." So Paul is doing the same thing. He mentions God the Spirit, God the Son, God the Father, and he's demonstrating that the three of them work together. So the lack of unity within the church is a misrepresentation of God's character. And in addition to that, I'd say that I mentioned, I think in the first episode, that Paul is someone who loves the Bible. And Paul used to read the Old Testament, and he knew very well the Old Testament. But in addition to that, Paul refers to the teachings of Jesus many times in his writings. And I think that it is possible that Paul is thinking about what Jesus taught in John 17. Jesus speaks about unity. So the division in the church violates Jesus' command for unity, and Paul is very concerned about that, because this is a misrepresentation of God's character. But in addition to that, this is a violation of God's command to the church to be united.
1: So Paul is very passionate for those reasons and more about having unity in the church. So speaking specifically of the Corinthian church, based on what we have here in the Bible, what do we know about the nature of some of this disunity that was existing in the church there in Corinth?
0: Okay, very good. So this is also a misrepresentation of Jesus' command to the church, the misrepresentation of the character of God, the way that the three members of the Godhead work. They work together. And when we open 1 Corinthians, we see that Paul is trying to say to the church, we have to be centered around Jesus. But there is something different going on. If we read chapter 1 of 1 Corinthians, chapter 1, verses 11 and 12. Paul says, for it has been declared

0: declared to me concerning you, my brethren, by those of Chloe's household, that there are contentions among you. And now he's going to explain what is this. Verse 12, he says, now I say this, that each of you says, I am of Paul, or I am of Apollos, or I am of Cephas, or I am of Christ. So Paul mentions here that the church was centered around human leaders. And this is a huge problem. This is the problem that was taking place in the church. People centered around human leaders, giving their allegiance to different Christian leaders. Paul is concerned about that because he tries to mention that the church should be centered around Jesus. So we have cliques. I don't know if we should use this word, but I think that it applies to the situation here. There are cliques in the church. People are centered around human leaders. And for Paul, this is a huge problem. With this, Paul is not saying that we should not honor our human leaders. The problem is that when they replace the function that must be given only to Jesus. So there are people centered around human leaders. And for Paul, this is a huge problem.
1: So if we could spend more time focusing on Christ and having Him at the center of things, we wouldn't have nearly as many problems as if we were focused on so many leaders. I want to take a look at 1 Corinthians chapter 1 and verse number 10. We just read it there. But Paul makes this appeal for unity. He says, now I plead with you, brethren, by the name of our Lord Jesus Christ, that you all speak the same thing and that there be no divisions among you, but that you be perfectly joined together in the same mind and in the same judgment. Now, this is an interesting phrase that he uses here, perfectly joined together in the same mind and the same judgment. What does he mean by that? And how is that possible when we have so many people with so many different backgrounds and so many different experiences? What's that look like in reality?
0: Okay. First of all, I would say that Paul is not speaking about uniformity, but unity in diversity. I think that two things can be mentioned regarding these phrases that Paul uses in verse 10. First of all, Paul is speaking about a shared Christian attitude and a voluntary commitment to act for everyone's benefit. It is unity in diversity. It is not uniformity. Paul is not saying all now in the church, all must like only green or only red or only white. You can keep liking red or yellow, but in as far as the Christian attitude is concerned, we have to be united in the same purpose, to preach the gospel. To preach the gospel of Christ. I think that this is what Paul is mentioning. It is what he has in mind when he mentions same mind and same judgment. And second thing, from the very outset, Paul implies that this is possible only Christ. How can we have the same mind and the same judgment? Only Christ. When we open 1 Corinthians, we see that Paul calls attention to Christ. Verses 2 and 3. 1 Corinthians 1, verses 2 and 3. He says, to the church of God, which is at Corinth, to those who are sanctified in Christ Jesus, called to be saints with all who in every place call on the name of Jesus Christ our Lord, both theirs in ours. This is very interesting. Paul is saying, Jesus is the one around whom the church must be centered, right? And in verse 3, he says, grace to you and peace from God our Father and the Lord Jesus Christ. So he mentions Jesus in verse 2. He mentions Jesus in verse 3. He mentions Jesus in first 1. And as I mentioned, I think in the first episode, Paul does not stop thinking and talking about Jesus. So this is possible, to have the same mind and same judgment. This is possible only when the church is around Christ, is centered around Christ.
1: So this week, lesson 3, we're looking at unity, and not just unity, but unity in Christ. If somebody wants to dig deeper into this subject, there is a place that they can go, and that's the companion book to this quarter's Sabbath School lesson. Share with us why that might be something that someone would want to pick up. What's in there that's not in the lesson itself?
0: Okay, very good. So in this book, I mentioned

0: mention many texts that Paul uses to show how the church must be centered around Christ. For instance, I make some comments on 1 Corinthians chapter 12 and Ephesians 4. And if you want to understand what Paul wants to say when he's mentioning the three persons of the Godhead and how this relates to what we are studying this week, so read this book. I think that you will benefit from the reading of my comments in on those two passages from Paul.
1: So if you'd like to pick up the companion book to this quarter's Sabbath School lesson, you will find it at itiswritten.shop. Again, that's itiswritten.shop. Or if you happen to be watching this program on social media, you can just scroll down to the comments down below or the description down below, and you will find a link to the itiswritten.shop website straight to this particular book. In the comments, or pardon me, down in the description below. Just click on that link, it'll take you straight there. We're going to come back in just a moment or two, and we're going to continue looking at unity in Christ and why this subject was so important that Paul dedicated four chapters at the beginning, at the outset of 1 Corinthians to it, and also why it's so important for us today. So join us back here in just one moment. We're going to continue looking at unity in Christ here on Sabbath School, brought to you by It Is Written.
2: Just a few hundred years ago, the Bible was not available to everyday people. Today, it's everywhere. What happened to bring the Word of God to the world? Join me for Ancient Wisdom, Present Power, as archaeologist and theologian Dr. Michael Hazel takes us back in time to the events that led to the Bible being propelled to the forefront of Western society, and then the world. We'll look together at a remarkable collection of rare books that tell the story of the advance of the gospel, of the battle between truth and tradition, of the life and death struggle between darkness and light, featuring artifacts of historical importance and insights that will grow and encourage your faith in God. Ancient Wisdom, Present Power, telling the story of some of the greatest events in human history and the development of the greatest story ever told. Don't miss Ancient Wisdom, Present Power, brought to you by It Is Written TV.
1: Welcome back to Sabbath School, brought to you by It Is Written. We're looking at unity in Christ this week. This is lesson number 3 of 13. Adam Nilton, we spent the first half of today's episode, today's lesson, looking at the importance of unity, but unity is not the only thing that Paul talks about. He also spends some time talking about wisdom. It's a central theme in the early chapters of 1 Corinthians. And he kind of compares and contrasts human wisdom with God's wisdom. Walk us through this concept.
0: Oh, yes. He presents some contrasts between human wisdom and God's wisdom. I think that we could summarize in some topics. Human wisdom relies on eloquence and impressive speech. This is very interesting because as we saw in earlier episodes, when Paul went from Athens to Corinth, he takes a different course of actions. So he speaks about the message of the cross in opposition to human wisdom. So human wisdom relies on eloquence and impressive speech, but God's wisdom centers on the message of the cross. Human wisdom seeks status, influence, and recognition, but God's wisdom reveals God's power through humility and self-giving love. Human wisdom belongs to this age, Paul says, and its passing values, but God's wisdom belongs to God's eternal purpose. Human wisdom judges the cross as foolishness, but God's wisdom reveals the cross as the power and the wisdom of God. Human wisdom is based on human standards and reasoning alone. God's wisdom is revealed by the Spirit. Human wisdom produces pride and factionalism, but God's wisdom produces discernment, unity, and maturity. And finally, human wisdom leads believers to boast in human leaders, whereas God's wisdom leads believers to boast only in the Lord. So Paul presents many contrasts between the two, and how and why does he do that? It is to show to the readers, seek God's wisdom. God's wisdom reveals the power of the cross, the power of God in your life. And if you

0: want to be, if you want to be a person who is saved by Christ, by God, you must seek God's wisdom. So he presents the contrast between the two for us to understand the big difference between them and to seek God's wisdom in our lives.
1: And people out in the world often are drawn more toward human wisdom and so forth, mm-hmm. but ultimately that doesn't lead anywhere. It's mm-hmm. God's wisdom that leads us someplace worthwhile. When you read the first few chapters of 1 Corinthians, it's possible that you might get the idea that Paul is against human leaders. He's not against human leaders, but at the same time, we need to make sure that we keep Jesus at the center. What does that look like in practical ways?
0: Okay, very good. Well, he's not against human leaders. By the way, he's a human leader and he wants to be loved by the church. But I think that he wants to say is that we should not give human leaders the role above what really they are. So I have here some passages that we could read to understand what Paul is speaking about human leaders. Perhaps we could start by reading chapter 3 of 1 Corinthians, verse 5. If you could read for us.
1: Who then is Paul and who is Apollos, but ministers through whom you believed as the Lord gave to each one?
0: Okay, so who they are? Who are human leaders? They are servants. They are ministers. The word that Paul uses here in verse 5, which is translated by ministers in the New King James Version, is the term diakonia, diakonos, which means servant. So who are human leaders? They are servants of Christ, and they are servants as we are. So we should not treat them above the role that God gave to them. So they are servants. Secondly, we could read 1 Corinthians chapter 3, verses 6 and 7, please.
1: I planted, Apollos watered, but God gave the increase. So then neither he who plants is anything, nor he who waters, but God who gives the increase.
0: Okay, so what can we learn from this text? Recognize the work of human leaders, but remember that it is God who gives the growth. It is God who is working. They are ministers of God. They are working to God, but it is God who is working through them. In another text, verse 9, please.
1: For we are God's fellow workers. You are God's field. You are God's building.
0: Okay, so what is this text saying? They belong to God. The human leaders belong to God. They have their ministry, for sure, but they belong to God. In another text, verses 10 and 11.
1: According to the grace of God, which was given to me as a wise master builder, I have laid the foundation, and another builds on it. But let each one take heed how he builds on it. For no other foundation can anyone lay than that which is laid, which is Jesus Christ.
0: Okay, so Jesus is the foundation, the only foundation of the church. I don't know about you, but I knew some churches in Brazil, in some parts of Brazil, that they have some owners. Some leaders present themselves basically as the owners of the church. This is not what Paul is talking about here. The church belongs to God. We have human leaders, but the church belongs to God. So in summary, they are servants of Christ. They are stewards. They are servants of Christ. They have their ministry, but the church belongs to Christ. They have their work, but it is Christ who gives growth. So they have their role. They must honor them, but we have to remember that the church belongs to Christ, belongs to God, and it is God who is working through them. So Paul is not saying for us not to honor our human leaders. This is not what he's saying. He's saying that we have to give them the role that God gives to them.
1: So let me draw your attention to something. We see the role that human leaders have. They're important, but they should not usurp the place of Jesus. He is that foundation. Mm-hmm. You mentioned something in the lesson on page 36. You mentioned that faithful Christian ministry must be grounded upon what we can call a theology of the cross. Mm-hmm. What do you mean by that? What is the theology of the cross?
0: Okay, so the cross is

0: the center of everything we do as a church. So if we preach, the cross is the center of our message. If we go to give Bible studies, the cross is the center of our message, of everything we do. We are not supposed to call attention to ourselves, but to what Christ did on the cross. So the message of Paul is cross-centered, is Christ-centered, mentioning and showing that everything we do must be based on what Christ did on the cross. So I think that this is what the term theology of the cross means.
1: So we're talking here about the importance of unity and the role that it plays even in churches where there's, as you mentioned, diversity. It's not uniformity. It can look somewhat diverse, mm-hmm. but there's unity in the message of the cross. There's mm-hmm. unity in Christ. There's unity in the Godhead. If there's somebody who's watching right now and they're seeing some disunity in either their local church or on a larger scale, what kind of words of encouragement would you give to that person to help them through a challenging situation that they're seeing and they're wondering how can God or can God work through the disunity that I'm seeing? Mm-hmm. Any lessons that person might learn from what Paul saw here in Corinth and the, mm-hmm. the guidance and direction that he gave them?
0: Okay, very good. Well, I think that the message of the cross as Paul presents in 1 Corinthians chapter 2, verse 2, this is the answer for our problems, not only in the time of Paul, but also in our own time. Perhaps we should unpack a little bit more this idea of the theology of the cross. Perhaps we should read 1 Corinthians 1, verse 23, and after that, chapter 2 and verse 2. Chapter 1, verse 23, Paul says, "But we preach Christ crucified, to the Jews a stumbling block, and to the Greeks foolishness." And in chapter 2, verse 2, he says, "For I determined not to know anything among you except Jesus Christ and him crucified." So I think that what Paul is trying to show here is the following. The more we are closer to Jesus, every one of us, we are closer to each other. So Jesus is the center. If I'm here and I come closer to Jesus, if I'm here and I come closer to Jesus, if I'm here and I come closer to Jesus, if we are centered around Jesus, we are closer to each other. So this is an answer that Paul presents to the problem of unity. He says, we must go to the cross. We must go to the cross. Second one, with that, Paul is trying to say that we must reject pride, boasting, and self-exaltation. The atmosphere in Corinth was a very competitive atmosphere. It was a very competitive environment. So Paul is trying to say, you must forget those influences from the surrounding culture. We have to go to Jesus. I think that he mentioned something like that in verse 29. In verse 29 of chapter 1 of 1 Corinthians, he says that no flesh should glory in his presence, but verse 30 as well, "but of him you are in Christ Jesus, who became for us wisdom from God and righteousness and sanctification and redemption." In other words, we have to forget our pride, our boasting, our self-exaltation, to go to Jesus, to be closer to Jesus. And another thing, if you read 1 Corinthians chapter 2 and verse 5, Paul speaks about our dependence on God. He says that your faith should not be in the wisdom of men, but in the power of God. This is dependence on God. And another text, if you could read for us 1 Corinthians 4, verse 9, please. 1 Corinthians 4 and verse 9.
1: "For I think that God has displayed us, the apostles, last as men condemned to death, for we have been made a spectacle to the world, both to angels and to men."
0: Okay, Paul mentions here, as men condemned to death. So Paul is speaking about suffering service. So if we go to the

0: cross, the more, the closer we are to the cross, the closer we are one another. And in this way, we can forget our pride, our self-exaltation, because we look at Jesus. And we, when we do that, we win our pride, our self-exaltation, and we develop unity within the church.
1: And ultimately, friends, that's what God wants to see in His church, is unity. But unity focused on Christ and His message. And that's what Paul was talking about in his writings to the church there in Corinth. We're continuing our journey through 1 and 2 Corinthians. Next week, lesson number 4, Sin in the Church. It's a very straight message. You'll want to join us for it. Next week, here on Sabbath School, brought to you by It Is Written.

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I'm the pastor of the Sarita Church. If you're looking for a church where people are genuinely loving and hospitable, where the worship experience is delightful and unforgettable, where the music is uplifting and the preaching is powerful and biblical, I want to take this time to invite you to our church. 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We're looking forward to seeing you soon. Thank you.

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1: 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Thank you so much for watching Good News.

friends. Welcome to the final episode of Truth for Life. It's been a pleasure walking with you on this journey to freedom and to healing. And it has been a tremendous journey along the way, but we're not done. And we have something exciting for today, an eternal calling. Now, I want to tell you the story of a friend of mine. Well, I say friend, an acquaintance of mine. I grew up in the same community as James, and as a young child growing up in the through the ranks of elementary school and later high school, I looked up to a number of the children who, some of whom would not even know I existed. You tend to notice the older ones that are ahead of you, but you don't tend to pay much attention to the younger ones that are coming behind you. And so James, he and his twin brother David were two of those that I looked up to a number of years ahead of me in the educational process. Like myself, James chose to become a doctor, and he became a missionary. After completing his medical school training and family practice residency, James headed off to France for French language training, and after completing that,

The classes there, he headed off for the Bere Adventist Hospital in Chad, Africa. Upon arrival, James immediately became the new administrator of the hospital and the only physician to 140,000 Chadians in sub-Saharan Africa. Often sick with malaria himself, daily faced with the death of the men and women and children that he came to serve, and confronted with suspicion and corruption from within and without, challenged to attempt surgical procedures and life-saving maneuvers that he had never been trained to do, James was overwhelmed. It seemed that the daily tasks and the needs of the people and the institution were far beyond his skill and his capabilities. At times, he felt abandoned and forsaken by God, and at other times, he felt that God was right by his side, guiding him as he cared for the sick. James was dedicated. He was dedicated to the mission God had called him to. And that dedication was tested day after day. Over time, more missionaries came, more help came to the hospital, and along with more missionaries and more help, Sarah came. Sarah was a missionary nurse who eventually became his wife. Now two people sharing a similar dedication worked side by side facing the relentless needs of a hurting and the dying people of Chad. But although they stood side by side, their challenges did not abate. Late in her pregnancy, Sarah contracted malaria, and in the clutches of that malady, they lost their unborn child. It was a heart-wrenching day when James assisted Sarah in the delivery of their dead child, just to place it in a small grave, awaiting the day of the Lord's return and the reunion that would bring. Perhaps they questioned between the two of them, in the black of the hot Chadian night, whether it was worth it all. The answer may not have come right away, but it was inevitably answered by the fact that they remained in Chad, continuing to serve the people in sub-Saharan Africa. James and Sarah were dedicated to the purpose that God had called them to. In time, God blessed them with twins, Adam and Miriam. Having spent a number of months in Europe where the twins were born, James and Sarah eventually returned to the malaria-infested heat of Chad with their two small children. Unfortunately, both came down with malaria. And I will let James tell you in his own language the story. The moon has gone down. I walk in the dark with only the stars and the promises of yore to light my way. I make my way past the silent benches that all day held crowds singing in French and Nigeria as the drums pounded out their mournful beat. My body is as limp as the pillow I carry. Every last tear has been wrung from my eyes. I make my quiet pilgrimage to the site of my greatest sorrow. I enter the room that holds so many memories. As I open the rickety lock, I remember locking that same door from inside as I cared for two little African babies struggling for their lives, while outside men fought to end each other's. The faint odor of bat guano greets my nostrils and makes me think of the time the winged mammal hit the fan and landed on the face of a baby fighting for breath in the clutches of an asthma attack. I shine my light on the IV slowly dripping into the arm of my sweet little daughter, Miriam, as she tosses and turns in a fitful slumber. Sarah lies by her side in the mosquito net, softly comforting her one remaining child. It seems like an eternity already since the morning when two babies wiggled and squirmed and flipped and grinned and giggled and squealed together in that same tent. Sarah woke me up less than 24 hours ago. Oh, the twins are really active, and I'm having a hard time. Can you come over? I arrive to see Adam staring at me with his silly grin right before flipping off the mattress between it and the net and letting off a howl of frustration. You should have seen them. They both woke up, looked across the mat, grinned, and tried desperately to crawl to each other, said Sarah.
We'd arrived in Berry the day before.

Thursday night, Adam had a fever of 104. We were in N'Djamena, and I brought a rapid malaria test. It was negative. I wasn't convinced. I opened a capsule of artemisia, poured it in the mashed in his mashed sweet potatoes, and fed him despite his obvious preference for medicineless food. The next morning, I fed him another dose, and we loaded up the scalded dog and were on our way to Bere by 6:30 a.m. By 2:30 p.m., both Adam and Miriam had been diagnosed with falciparum malaria and started on IV quinine. Through that night, they each got two of the every 8 hourly doses. I start Miriam's next IV perfusion and turn to Adam. I let 150 milliliters of 10% glucose solution run from the IV bottle into the pediatric reservoir on his IV tubing. The tubing has special air traps to avoid any accidental entry of air into Adam's veins. I pull out 0.5 milliliters and flush his IV, and then carefully measure 90 milligrams or 0.3 milliliters of quinine and inject it into the top of the reservoir of 150 milliliters. I open up the IV, see that it is running well, and slow it down to a drip. I turn to look at Miriam and talk to Sarah. Is that a seizure? Sarah interrupts our conversation, and we turn to look to Adam. He's not breathing. We start CPR. I run and get some 50% glucose solution, afraid of low blood sugar. I text Olin, who is there in minutes. Still, no breathing. Olin confirms a heartbeat, slow and irregular, but there. Olin gets a bag valve mask and starts breathing for him while I do chest compressions, and Sarah continues to give glucose. Anatoly arrives and checks the blood sugar. It's high from all the glucose we've been giving him. We try adrenaline in ever-increasing doses. His heartbeat never picks up. Every once in a while, he grimaces, groans, struggles for a couple of breaths, giving us hope. We work on him for over an hour. His heartbeat disappears. His pupils are fixed and dilated. I'm praying desperately for a miracle. We stop. Deja vu. How many years ago did the same thing happen to my friend Gary and his little boy Caleb? It's 8 a.m. and my life has suddenly changed for the worse. Sarah and I hold Adam's still warm body. I desperately kiss his neck. My tears know no bounds. My cries echo across the campus to join the thousands of others I've heard over the years in this corner of Africa. Will I never again see his tongue half hang out of his silly grin? Will he never again wrap his legs around my arms, bringing my fingers to his mouth as he softly coos? Will he never again thrash his arms and legs while staring at me with that look of pride and joy? Will he never again take up the airplane position, looking around for confirmation of his abilities? Not in this life. A day-long ritual of African mourning begins as the news spreads like wildfire through the village. People come to offer their condolences. Miriam becomes agitated with all the visitors. I wrap Adam's body in my green and black checkered Arabic headscarf and carry him over to the house where friends have arranged to let the mourners come in and visit. All day long, the songs sung in rhythmic Ngiri drift in as people make their way to where I am sitting on the thin Nigerian mattress. So many people, so much collective pain and loss. Solomon comes in and hugs me. A flood of tears bursts forth as I remember him holding Adam so many times as we ate together in Mandau, enjoying one of his famous sauces. Frederick kneels down and holds my hand in a long and hard, undulating shake of sympathy. Just last year, I was at his house, as he held his son who had just died. The mother of the boy across the street who fell down the well and died crouches and holds my hands as we share tears of sorrow, and she offers words of comfort and hope. A steady stream of people brings me a steady stream of tears as I shake and hold the black, calloused hands of so many people whose lives have been filled with loss. The strength of the grip and the power of the muscular arms of both men and women combined with their roughened feet tell a thousand

And tales of woe. There is no awkwardness. They've done this 1,000 times. Tears come from faces I've never seen before. But we now have a common bond of tragedy. The only ones who seem to be uncomfortable are some of the Westerners, but their warm embraces make up for their lack of familiarity with death. Gary and Wendy fly in from Zacoma just in time for the English portion of the day-long wake. Hymns of hope sung gently and powerfully by the many musicians in our group of Nasaras warms my soul as Sarah holds Adam's now cold and stiffening body. When the trumpet of the Lord shall sound and time shall be no more, when the roll is called up yonder, I'll be there. The rollicking song brings bursts of tears from Gary, Wendy, and Sarah, and I, as we remember Caleb's favorite song, the other little foreigner buried in Berry, what seems like ages ago. Now it's time for last goodbyes. Sarah and I bring Adam's long little body into the house and place it gently into the casket made by Jamie just this morning. I kiss his cold brow one last time, and we put on the lid. The pathfinders are outside to carry the body to the gravesite. Under a little tree in front of our old house in Berry lives a volcanic stone with a little plaque that says Dinah Bindisbal Appel. Next to it is a deep rectangular hole waiting for our second child to return to the African dust. Noel gives a stirring eulogy reminding us of the day when God will say viens to both death and the devil, and both will be done away with forever. Then God will turn to Sarah and James and say, here's Adam. And to Gary and Wendy, here's Caleb. And the innocents will be restored to their rightful place. But for now, we miss him terribly. This is the hard reality of the lives of missionaries, modern-day missionaries, God's children dedicated to helping the hurting of the world, dedicated to reveal Christ in their lives and in their ministry, dedicated to the work of saving souls for God's kingdom. Was the cost too much? Was the price too high to pay? Well, ask James. He stayed in Chad. He remained there, ministering to the needs of the people. In fact, he moved to another larger city in Chad to run a hospital taking care of the people during an Ebola epidemic. So what is it that causes missionaries to leave the comfort of their homes, the sanitation of their communities, the financial security of their careers, to face inconvenience, discomfort, suffering, and even death? What is it that causes them to do this in a culture that they have never known, and for a people that they have never met? The Bible says, greater love has no one than this, than to lay down one's life for his friends. And John 15:15, I have called you friends. I have called you friends. There is a missionary that went from a land far away and was sent voluntarily to a culture unfamiliar, a people different, became one of them so that he could reach them. And it was a painful pilgrimage. It was a painful missionary service and opportunity. And like so many missionaries, he went on the journey knowing he was not going to come back alive. He was going to die. Now, unlike some of those missionaries, there was a resurrection, and he did go back home. But he came for the purpose of dying. And the very one who came to be that missionary is the very example that we have as missionaries. Why did he die for you? He did so that he could spend eternity with you. Because he loves you. You see, galaxies sink into insignificance
compared to

you. For the joy that was set before him, he endured the cross, despising the shame. What was the joy set before him? It was you. It was you. You are the joy that was set before him. You are the reason he suffered and died. You are precious to him. You are.

man. Will the Son of God drink the bitter cup of humiliation and agony? Will the innocent suffer the consequences of the curse of sin to save the guilty? The words fall tremblingly from the pale lips of Jesus. Oh, my Father, if this cup may not pass away from me except I drink it, thy will be done. Three times has he uttered that prayer. Three times has humanity shrunk from the last crowning sacrifice. But now the history of the human race comes up before the world's Redeemer. He sees that, and I'm going to make this personalized. He sees that you, if left to yourself, must perish. He sees the helplessness of you. He sees the power of sin. The woes and lamentations of a doomed world rise before him. He beholds its impending fate, and his decision is made. He will save you at any cost to himself. He accepts his baptism of blood, that through him you may gain everlasting life. He has left the courts of heaven where all is purity, happiness, glory, and to save the one lost sheep, the one world that has fallen by transgression. And he will not turn from his mission. He will become the propitiation for a race that has willed to sin. His prayer now breathes only submission. If this cup may not pass away from me, except I drink it, thy will be done. Behold the Lamb of God, which taketh away the sin of the world. When you behold him in his matchless love, bearing the sins of the world, when you behold him exercising his compassion and love for sinners, and realize that it was for you that the innocent, holy, undefiled Lamb of God stood as one guilty to endure your punishment, that you who are sinful and deserving of punishment might stand innocent, clothed with the garments of Christ's righteousness. Your heart will be melted by his incomparable love, and you will accept him as your sin-pardoning Savior. You want heaven. Well, Jesus wants you to have heaven and to enjoy its glories, or he would not have given his precious life to save you. Jesus is near you, inviting you to come to him that you may have life. Come just as you are every day. Come just as you are. He loves you. He wants to be with you. You are his joy. And that love is what drives you. It's what motivates you to mission. Who was it that appreciated Jesus the most? Who was it that was the most receptive to his ministry? Who anointed him with her tears? It was the one who recognized herself to be the biggest sinner. It wasn't the disciples who were fighting for who would be first. It was the one who knew that she was last. Jesus says of her in Luke 7:47, her sins, which are many, are forgiven, for she loved much. But to whom little is forgiven, the same loves little. Why did she love much? Because she was loved much. It is only by love that love is awakened. And it was the love of her Savior that awakened in her love. And then it drove her life. How bad of a sinner have you been? How much have you been forgiven of? How hopelessly lost were you when Jesus died on the cross for you? How heavy was your burden? You see, the worse you know yourself to be, the more grateful you are to the one who sets you free. The more you love the one who took your place, and the more you will face and do for their sake. What would Mary not do for Jesus? Really? What would she not give up for him? Where would she not go to tell others about the one who set her free? What would she not face? What price would be too high for her to honor the one who saved her? How could she hide his love from the suffering and dying world that was lost without him? She couldn't.
If she was that valuable to Jesus, and if Jesus was that

valuable to her and they were valuable to Jesus as she was to him, then they were valuable to her. And the realization of their value, the thought of the smile on Jesus' face, of being able to spend eternity with another one of his children, to be personally involved in bringing that smile to his face, this drove Mary's ministry. And you couldn't stop her. This also drove Peter's ministry. And you couldn't stop him. This also drove Paul's ministry. Oh, you couldn't stop Paul. Stoned to death, got up, went back in, and kept going. This drove John's ministry. Oh, you couldn't stop him. Boiled? No, keep going. This drove each of the disciples' ministry. Each of them spent their lives in service to others for the one they loved. Each of them faced inconvenience. Oh, sometimes we can't even handle being without a hotel for a while. They faced discomfort. They faced suffering and rejection, torture and death for him. Why? Because they loved him. Because he loved them. And they loved the ones for whom he died. They knew their identity. They were children of God. And they experienced an internal transformation of their lives. Their self-government was now in harmony with God's will. His spirit was their spirit, and he gave them a commission, and they wouldn't stop until it was fulfilled. And in a single generation, the gospel was taken to the known world of that time. Single generation. Why? By love. It was love that caused it to happen. Matthew 28:18-20, Jesus came and spoke to them, saying, "All authority has been given to me in heaven and on earth. Go, therefore, and make disciples of all nations, baptizing them in the name of the Father and of the Son and of the Holy Spirit, teaching them to observe all things that I have commanded you. And lo, I am with you always, even to the end of the age." And he said, "But you shall receive power when the Holy Spirit has come upon you, and you shall be witnesses to me in Jerusalem and in all Judea and Samaria and to the end of the earth." This was his commission. Now, this is not where the disciples began. He could not have given them that commission at the beginning. He couldn't give them that commission before his crucifixion. There had to be a transformation of their life. There had to be the recognition that they were infinite sinners, or that they were the epitome of sinners. Like Paul saying, "I am the chief of sinners." They had to come to recognize they had no right to the government of heaven. They had no right to be first. Anybody else would have to be better than them because they are the least. They were the chief of sinners. And only when they came to that point, then Christ could give them the commission, and then it could happen. So there was a transformation of heart. There was a transformation of life. There was an experience with God, a recognition of my sinfulness, and an acceptance of the grace of God that sets me free and lifts me up. Then the commission could be taken up. Was the Great Commission just for the disciples? No. Was it just for Jesus' day? No. Was his intention for the gospel to go to the then known world in a single generation and then for everyone to relax and settle into the routine of church and work and school and entertainment and travel and business? Was that his intention? No. Revelation 14:6. "Then I saw another angel flying in the midst of heaven, having the everlasting gospel to preach to those who dwell on the earth, to every nation, every tribe, every tongue, every people.
and this gospel of the kingdom will be preached

in all the world as a witness to all nations, and then the end will come. The message was not just for the disciples in Jesus' day. The message is for us in our day, but the message is not for just to us to take the message and then try to go do it. We need an experience with Jesus. We need a transformation of heart and life. We need to recognize that we are the ultimate sinners and that we have no claim to His grace whatsoever, but He has saved us regardless, and in His goodness and His love to us, while we were the chief of sinners, now we love Him. And that love cannot be quenched. And what I do because of that love cannot be stopped. So who will preach? Those who know they are children, who they are. They know they're children of God. Those who have experienced an internal transformation. Those who self-govern in harmony with God's will. Those who are surrendered to and dependent upon God. Those who reproduce the character of Christ in their own lives because the life of Christ lives in them. The Great Commission will be fulfilled by these. It is not about efforts to go out and spread the gospel. It is about a transformation of life and an experience with God that changes who I am so that I can't help but go out. When the character of Christ shall be perfectly reproduced in His people, then He will come to claim them as His own. It is the privilege of every Christian not only to look for, but to hasten the coming of our Lord Jesus Christ. Were all who profess His name bearing fruit to His glory, how quickly the whole world would be sown with the seed of the gospel. Quickly the last great harvest would be ripened, and Christ would come to gather the precious grain. What's needed? An experience with God, a connection with Him, the law of life, taking from Him everything that I need so that I might become like Him, the character being transformed into His likeness, and then I can't help but go out. I can't help but share it. I can't be stopped unless I'm dead. And if I die in the pathway, okay, someone else will come along. Because they too have been transformed by His grace. So the Great Commission is for us. It's for our day. The gospel message needs to reach all people in all places and every people group, and all must be given the opportunity to know and believe on Jesus before He returns. Why? Because they need to be free. And they can't truly be free without Him. And that privilege has been given to us. It is in our power to hasten Jesus' return, not by an intellectual thought or decision, but when I see my great need of a new heart, and I come to God for that new heart, and I yearn with Him and I work with Him as we've been talking about through this Truth for Life series, and my life is transformed into the likeness of Christ, I cannot keep it in. By giving the gospel to the world, it is in our power to hasten the Lord's return. We are not only to look for, but to hasten the coming of the day of God. Had the Church of Christ done her appointed work as the Lord ordained, the whole world would before this have been warned, and the Lord Jesus would have come to our earth in power and great glory. I'm kind of glad it didn't, because I'm glad to be a part of it. But it does need to come to an end soon. It's time for Him to return. It's a miserable world that we live in. It's only getting worse. And there's something beautiful for us to get to. So as a people, how are we doing? How are we doing with the gospel commission? As an individual, how are you doing? How many people have you shared the gospel with this last week, last month, last quarter, last year, last decade? Now, I'm not saying this to try to guilt you into anything. No, it's just for us to reflect. Where am I at? Am I
Am I still in the position?

And like this, the disciples thinking, oh, well, because I'm close to Jesus, I'm in with him, and I'm okay, and let's see how high of a position that I can have. Or have we, like Mary, come to the place where we recognize we're the chief of sinners? Are you excited about life with Jesus? Has he saved you from a living hell? Has he transformed your life? Are you grateful every day for the privilege of being the child of the King of the Universe? Is your heart wrung by the lost condition of those around you whom Jesus died for? Do you long for their freedom just as you long to be free from your sin? Are you willing to do anything that's necessary to cooperate with God in their freedom? Or are you dead? You know, you can be alive and dead, right? Dead alive. Yeah. There is a burden upon my soul in regard to the destitute mission fields. There is aggressive work that to be done in the missions near us, and there is great need of funds for advancing the work in foreign fields. Our foreign missions are languishing. The missionaries are not sustained as God requires. For want of funds, workers are not able to enter new fields. All around us are souls perishing in their sins. Every year, thousands upon thousands are dying without God and without hope of everlasting life. The plagues and judgments of God are doing their work, and souls are going to ruin because the light of truth has not been flashed upon their pathway. But how few are burdened over the condition of their fellow men? The world is perishing in its misery, but this hardly moves even those who claim to believe the highest and most far-reaching truth ever given to mortals. God requires his people to be his helping hand, to reach the perishing. But how many are content to do nothing? There is a lack of that love which led Christ to leave his heavenly home and take man's nature, that humanity might touch humanity and draw humanity to divinity. There is a stupor, a paralysis upon the people of God which prevents them from understanding what is needed for this time. God's people are on trial before the heavenly universe, but the scantiness of their gifts and offerings and the feebleness of their efforts in God's service mark them as unfaithful. If the little that is now accomplished were the best they could do, they would not be under condemnation. But with their resources, they could do much more. They know, and the world knows, that they have to a great degree lost the spirit of self-denial and cross-bearing. God calls for men to give the warning to the world that is asleep, dead in trespasses and sins. He calls for free will offerings from those whose hearts are in the work, who have a burden for souls, that they shall not perish but have everlasting life. Satan is playing the game for life, for the souls of men. He is seeking to secure means that he may bind up so that it shall not be used in advancing the missionary enterprises. Shall we be ignorant of his devices? Shall we allow him to stupefy our senses? I appeal to our brethren everywhere to awake, to consecrate themselves to God and to seek wisdom from him. I appeal to the officers of our conferences to make earnest efforts in their churches. Arouse them to give of their means for sustaining foreign missions. Unless your hearts are touched in view of the situation in foreign fields, the last mission message of mercy to the world will be restricted, and the work which God desires to have done will be left unaccomplished. You think we have a responsibility? And a responsibility even in foreign fields? Yeah. My heart is pained when I think how little our churches sense their solemn accountabilities to God. It is not ministers alone who are soldiers, but every man and woman who has enlisted in Christ's army. And are they willing to receive a soldier's fare? Just as Christ has given them an example in his life of self-denial and sacrifice. What self-denial have our churches as a whole manifested? They may have given donations and money, but have withheld themselves.

There was presented before me a class who are conscious that they possess generous impulses, devotional feelings, and a love for doing good. Right? Oh, yes, I have generous thoughts. I like devotions, and I love doing good. Yet at the same time, they're doing nothing. They possess a self-complacent feeling, flattering themselves that if they had the opportunity or were circumstanced more favorably, they could and would do a great and good work, but they are waiting the opportunity. Such deceive themselves. The mere possession of qualities which are not used only increases their responsibility, and if they keep their master's talents unimproved or hoarded, their condition is no better than that of their neighbors for whom their souls feel such contempt. To them, it will be said, ye knew your master's will, yet did it not. Satan uses the listless, sleepy indolence of professed Christians to strengthen his forces and win souls to his side. Oh, isn't that? He uses Christians to win on his side. Many who think that though they are doing no actual work for Christ, they are yet on his side, are enabling the enemy to preoccupy ground and gain advantages by their failure to be diligent workers for the master, by leaving duties undone and words unspoken. They have allowed Satan to gain control of souls who might have been won for Christ. For whoever calls on the name of the Lord shall be saved. How then shall they call on him in whom they have not believed? And how shall they believe in him whom they have not heard? And how shall they hear without a preacher? And how shall they preach unless they are sent? So, how are we doing? How are we doing? How are we doing as a people? Are we doing better over time, or are we doing worse? Are we growing in the grace of God and a passion for the lost? Or are we dying, losing compassion for those who are perishing without Christ? Or have we been long dead already? Yeah. Here's some statistics. They're uncomfortable, but they're statistics. I think you probably should see the graph. This is the number of missionaries that have been sent out every decade since 1870 by our denomination. So you can see that we began pretty low on the chart. Right? Of course, at the beginning, there's only one at the beginning. But, you know, and then you start having an increase, and then World War II and the Great Depression hit, and then you start having increase until you hit the 1960s, 1970s. And from there, how are we doing? Here's the number of interdivision employees. So these are official, full-time employees of the church that are going from one division to another division as missionaries. In service from 1979 to 2010, you can see that we got somewhere around 1,600, and currently it's somewhere in the 900s range or so, around 210. It's less than that now. And here's the number of volunteers sent each year from 1981 to 2010. And volunteers typically go out for 1 year, and an interdivision employee will typically be out for 5+ years. So you have the 5+ year ones that are dropping off. Even though there might be a spike of 1 year ones, it's still a decline. And then you see the 1 year ones dropping off as well. Now, I don't have the statistics, but I'm really curious to understand.